0: Urged not to travel after a train derailed near Lewes in East Sussex, forcing all lines between Lewes and Haywards Heath to close until further notice. Network Rail has said it can't give a timetable for when the railway will safely reopen. Two people are in hospital with serious injuries after three carriages overturned on the London Victoria to Eastbourne service. Rail accident inspectors are on site, while Lewes MP James McCleary told Times Radio that the heat waves had recently caused track issues.
1: I can't speculate at all on the cause of the accident. Of course, there'll be a full investigation and we'll have to wait to see what that says. But we do know that the rail companies have been reporting that the extreme dry conditions have been affecting embankments and track conditions. We've had a lot of speed restrictions in the area recently, which is directly related to the heat. So, as I say, we'll have to see what the investigation crops up. But there have been concerns about the condition of the tracks recently.
0: Christian Walmar is a rail expert and author of British Rail, A New History. He told us that there are two possible explanations for the derailment.
2: The first one would be that, as there have been warnings about, the rails might have buckled because of the extreme heat. And even though the temperature's probably in the mid-30s, but the temperature of the rails can be much higher than that. I'm more inclined to think this might have been a partial collapse in the embankment due to the dry weather.
0: Multiple fires have caused apocalyptic scenes across the West Midlands, forcing people to flee their homes. Huge grassland fires in the West Midlands have led to thousands of 999 calls on the UK's hottest day of the year. West Midlands Fire Service said it was facing extreme levels of demand due to a huge fire in Stourbridge on Thursday, where a child and three firefighters were taken to hospital. Emergency services across the region said they're also tackling fires in Stratford-upon-Avon in Warwickshire, Stoke-on-Trent in Staffordshire and Pershore in Worcestershire. West Midlands Mayor Richard Parker described the multiple fires across our region as an extremely worrying and fast-moving situation, while Prime Minister Andy Burnham described the scenes as awful. Andrew Tromans is a Lib Dem councillor for Wollaston and Stourbridge Town, and he told us why he's described the scene as apocalyptic.
3: Why I've said it looks like an apocalyptic is because it does. Me and my fellow councillors held a soak the councillor stall on Saturday on a piece of open space not far away from where these fires are happening. I saw a photo of it earlier and it looked like something out of Hades. The ground is on fire.
0: Meteorologist John Hammond gave us this update on fire risks in the near future.
4: If you put a spark to, well, anything across southern Britain, it will go. It will go with such low humidities and a bit of a breeze. It's the absolutely perfect recipe. And that ingredient will be there across southern Britain for several days to come. Just to give you a bigger picture outlook for the next few days, it won't be as hot tomorrow, but still pretty hot across the southeast of Britain, up into the low to mid-30s with not a drop of rain. But there are signs of change coming down from the northwest.
0: Counting is underway in the Clacton by-election. Provisional turnout stands at around 43%, which is down 15 points on the 2024 general election. Mainstream political parties chose not to field candidates against Reform UK leader Nigel Farage, who called the contest following scrutiny over a £5 million donation. The Conservatives have branded the vote a stunt, though election analysts expect Reform to comfortably hold the seat. Patrick English is YouGov head of elections and explained why.
5: While nationally there are many constituencies which are not Clacton, the constituency of Clacton itself is an area full of the kind of voters where we would expect Reform UK to do well in. And with the absence of any other major party fighting this particular constituency by-election, that is why we expect Nigel Farage to win and be declared the MP for Clacton constituency.
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7: Hello, I'm Hugo Rifkin, and now we're going to be unpacking the politics of the day, from spotting the difference between Andy Burnham and Keir Starmer, whether we're due an apology from climate change sceptics, and the new rules for the Eurovision Song Contest. And with me in the studio, in a glittering leotard, it's Times columnist Fraser Nelson. Hello, Fraser.
8: I left my real leotard at home, actually.
7: I choose to believe you're wearing it under your shirt. And beaming in, hopefully on a better line than the one you usually get at Eurovision, is Times columnist Sarah Dightem. Hello, Sarah.
9: Hello and good morning.
7: I choose to believe you two are wearing a glittering leotard.
9: I'm wearing a very dramatic scrunchie, so I feel I'm bringing the Eurovision spirit.
7: Well, it's halfway there. I'm dressed, as ever, as Graham Norton. We'll come to Eurovision in a bit. Look, let's start with the economy, because the economy grew in the second quarter of the year, the last months of Keir Starmer's time in number 10. Rachel Reeves, I think I remember who she was, she posted on X, strong growth numbers for the first half of the year. This was not inevitable. It's because of the resilience of the British economy and the responsible action taken since the election to deliver stability, investment and reform. However, there was a slight slowdown and economists are pessimistic with inflation being driven by the war in Iran yet to peak. Andy Burnham has promised good growth in every postcode. So far, he's only announced a small policy. So, Fraser, do you detect any big ideas coming from the Burnham government that might lead to growth?
8: Absolutely none. In a way, we wouldn't really at this stage. You're just coming up with a relatively headline-grabbing, let's not have barbecues, etc. The test of Andy Burnham will be his budget. Everything we've seen so far is just sprinkle stardust here. The meat will have to come with what is his plan for the economy. I mean, Keir Starmer was so keen on growth, he had a document, a manifesto with one word in the cover, growth. Growth did not come. Nothing Rachel Reeves did promoted growth. Her statement today, this is not inevitable. The growth that was forecast when Labour got into government was far better than what we've ended up with. So this will be the test behind... And by the way, it's not as if Keir Starmer didn't want growth. There are lots of really big reasons why he didn't have those levers to pull. We're borrowing as much as we possibly can. Mm. It's difficult to have pro-growth tax cuts if you're desperate for the revenue because spending's out of control. So there are really difficult decisions you'll have to make in the budget. So let's reserve judgment until then.
7: Sarah, I was talking on the show today to David Smith from the Sunday Times, the economics editor there, and we were talking about how basically Britain seems to be sort of surfing along on the edge of economic disaster and has been for a while. We keep expecting to tumble into recession. And we keep having growth figures that like 0.2%, 0.4%, just on the right side of disaster. How does it make you feel? Do you feel like we're sort of like Roadrunner gone over the cliff, but we haven't started falling yet?
10: Quite an anxious time, isn't it? And I'm kind of saying this from the perspective of someone who, you know, my household budget is sort of hanging over me a bit, sword of Damocles. Like, you know, I've got mortgage product to rebuy in a couple of months. That's going to be heinously painful. I've got a child at university, so I've got accommodation costs to deal with for that. And I feel like, personally, there are these sort of unknowns that are kind of lurking in my future, and it does make me really reluctant to spend on things, to, you know, enjoy stuff, to participate in the economy in small ways, because I'm just like, well, I guess, you know, in 6 months' time, all of my bills could become completely unmanageable if, you know, energy costs suddenly go up abruptly again or something like that. And I think it's both, you know, at a national level and a domestic household level. I do think there's a feeling of sort of not yet fully realised precarity, but it's there. It just, everything feels a bit delicate and a bit fragile and a bit like it could all go terribly, terribly wrong all of a sudden.
7: Yeah, the mortgage thing particularly. I remember writing a couple of years ago, basically bewildered that the mortgage Armageddon that I and everyone I know seem to be facing wasn't making bigger news. And then I realised it's because hardly everybody has mortgages. It's just this tiny sliver of Gen X, basically, who we both haven't yet paid them off, but were lucky enough to be able to afford a house in the first place. Anybody younger doesn't have one and never will. And anybody older had one for £30,000 and paid it off 25 years ago. Fraser, does the Starmer/Reeves government deserve some sort of after-the-fact credit for largely keeping us out of recession?
8: No, it deserves credit for a whole bunch of things, but the economy is not one of them. They left the public finances significantly worse than when they found it. Inflation was on the way down. They oversaw a resurgence. The national debt significantly worse. The deficit significantly worse. The growth prospects significantly worse. Household incomes significantly squeezed. So I don't think they've actually taken us closer to the abyss rather than further away, but it was a very fine line. So I'm afraid to say there is a lot of repair work to do. And of course, the question is the penny going to drop? Will Andy Burnham realise the crisis he faces isn't, he hasn't got enough money? There's more money coming into the Treasury than at any point in the history of these islands, whether it's cash terms, real terms, share of GDP. The problem is a spending crisis. Spending is out of control. And when you look at Andy Burnham's solution, so far he's saying, oh, let's do free nursing care for the elderly. These are expensive things that require more money. Now, In my view, he's going to have to realise that the spending crisis exists. He's going to have to address it and then create space to repair the public finances to get the economy going. As things stand, the economy is being crushed by the highest debt burden we've had since the Second World War. There's not going to be any growth for as long as the circumstances continue. The tax is needed to feed the beast of government spending, and that's where the problem is.
7: But that's not how he's talking now. The front page of the Times today, the government's own analysis has found that a ban on zero-hour contracts, which is one of Angela Rayner's sort of signature employment reforms, that could cost businesses nearly £3 billion in added costs. And yet it does seem something they're likely to do. So growth doesn't seem to be the priority.
8: No, and in that case, he's going to end up snared in exactly the same trap as Keir Starmer. This is what we've got to remember. Right now, the British public are a fair-minded people. We want to believe a new Prime Minister will come and do it better. But if he ends up being tugged by the same gravitational forces that laid Keir Starmer into the high regulation, high tax, then he's going to end up with people not going to be any better off. They're going to notice and they're going to blame him. So this is a very dangerous times for Andy Burnham. He's a formerly a mayor of Manchester. Can he really get his head around the public finances? He hasn't been holding a great office of state, very unusual for a prime minister. So can he tackle the hardest of problems? Of course, he might be right and I might be wrong. But right now, I really can't see anything that's going to improve economic growth or make people feel better off. And there will come a time where the expectation or the hope that he's going to make things better will turn to disappointment.
7: Sarah, it sometimes seems to me that when Labour governments, Keir Starmer's and also Andy Burnham's, when they talk about growth, there's a bit of sort of double thing going on. Fundamentally, they don't believe in growth. Fundamentally, they believe in people having more money, and they don't recognise those as being the same thing. So when you talk about something like a ban in zero-hour contracts, you can see why that would look good for the people who are on them, because they would earn more and they would be penalised less when their shifts aren't there and so on and that kind of thing. And that is deemed as, I mean, it's your basic left-right division, isn't it? That's deemed a greater priority than growth, which is regarded as being something rather nebulous.
10: Yeah, and I also think, you know, like, how do you make growth happen in a deindustrialized economy? It's not really obvious to me what there is that governments can do easily and accessibly that is going to put more money into the economy. I do have some, I feel torn about the 0 hours thing, because obviously I really do appreciate that it is a tough gig for employers who are dealing with highly variable demand to staff up and down. But at the same time, you know, obviously, like, I just mentioned that I have a university age child. Both my kids have recently been through 0 hours contracts. And there is absolutely no doubt in my mind that employers take the mick viciously with it. And it's actually quite an abusive and difficult situation to be in a 0 hours contract and not be given, you know, like, that you can have a shift cancelled half an hour before you're due in work, or allocated to you half an hour before you're due in work. That's a really untenable situation. And I do think there has to be some kind of balancing where we can, you know, appreciate the fact that 0 hours contracts are an important tool for employers to have in terms of balancing their workflow and their demand. But at the same time, the people who work for them do deserve some kind of respect and dignity and stability in their lives. And I don't think that that is being properly met at the moment. I'm not necessarily saying these reforms are the right way to do it, but how are people supposed to, you know, confidently go out and spend if they don't know whether they're going to have, you know, like 25 or 2 hours of shifts the next week? It's a stupid situation.
7: Let's talk about what Yvette Cooper's been up to. She's spoken to the Political Currency podcast about what she sees as the key difference between Keir Starmer and Andy Burnham.
11: I think Keir's style of leadership was bring me solutions, not problems. And I'm not sure you can do that in politics, because I think in politics, the thing you see with Andy is, it's like, hang on, bring me the problems. I want to talk to you about the problems. I want to engage. I want to hear about the problems. And I want us to work together in solving them.
7: Nice of her to make her feelings plain now he's gone. Sarah, what do you think of that as a way of characterising the difference between the two? Because I think actually it seems rather apt.
10: Yeah, I think it's compelling as a comparison. I think certainly the issue with Starmer was just this sense of terrible, terrible inertia all the time, and a kind of a desire that everything be better than it actually was. a real incapacity when it came to dealing with difficult things. Obviously, I mean, I think the most disastrous example of that was the failure to muscle through on welfare reform, because that is still, as Fraser was saying, it's still a massive drag on the state's expenses. It is a massive drag on productivity that we have all of these people who are out of work, who, you know, really shouldn't be out of work. I mean, it's bad for them, it's bad for the economy, it's bad for everyone who is subsidising people who shouldn't be unemployed to be unemployed. And it was such a terrible failure to get that right up to the line, and then just be like, oh, the backbenchers don't like it, I don't want to have to actually walk that all the way through. And I think there are good signs that Burnham is a bit more robust at taking things on, and also a bit more politically savvy at taking things on. Is thinking, you know, is asking himself the smart questions about how he gets buy-in. How do you get democratic consensus about some of these difficult decisions? On the other hand, you look at something like the, you know, imminent disaster over the early release programme, which basically has to happen. Like, there is no future for our prison system which doesn't involve some people being released early. And we're in this ridiculous situation now where, like, endless exceptions are being put forward, which all sound very compelling in their own right. But basically, the early release system is people being released a few months earlier than they would have been to produce some leeway in a system that is creaking at the edges and incredibly dangerous for the people who are working there. And the fact that no one is saying that, no one is saying it's just a few months, calm down, sorry you don't like it, but we are going to have to get through and do this if prisons aren't going to simply explode, is a bit concerningly Starmer-ish, actually. Well,
7: but I guess that's what you get when your approach is bring me problems. Fraser, it's often said on my How to Win an Election podcast that basically if anything ends up on your desk as Prime Minister, it is because it's a problem that nobody else can solve. And if it was a problem somebody else could solve, it wouldn't even get to you. Can you lead by saying bring me problems, though? Or does that destroy people's sort of inclination to solve problems themselves?
8: I always think that a good leader will say, talk to me of problems, but bring your suggested solution.
7: Yes.
8: Otherwise, it's just a moan, right? Mm-hmm. I think that's true no matter what you're running. You should know what's in people's minds if you're a leader, but you should also know how they think they should solve them and what you can do to help them solve them. But it's quite interesting hearing Yvette Cooper talk about what Andy Burnham's doing that Keir Starmer didn't, because these are basics. If you don't think you can go to the Prime Minister and discuss a really important problem of state, which is affecting the people who put you all in power,
7: which you yourself cannot solve, which is why you want to speak to the Prime Minister about it in the first place.
8: That suggests a real dysfunctionality and gives us a bit more insight into why the Starmer Premiership went so disastrously wrong.
7: Yeah, let's move on, because it's now time to ask whether it's Jacob Rees-Right or Jacob Rees-Wrong.
12: And I would strongly recommend Hugo Rifkin in The Times today.
7: No, you absolutely would not, Jacob. Not this week. Hell no. My column this week is about the eerie silence from climate sceptics. There used to be quite a lot of them. They'd write often in newspapers. There were politicians who were climate sceptics, people who resolutely did not believe that mankind had a role in warming the planet. I'm not writing about people who simply disagree with net zero, or people who think that there's no point in us doing anything, really, because China is massive and we are tiny. I'm talking about the people who spent years saying mankind has no role here. This is all natural. The idea that man-made CO2 warms the atmosphere is a myth spread by communists. There used to be loads of them. I wonder where they've all gone. Fraser, where have they all gone?
8: I am not sure how really they were there in the first place.
7: I could name some.
8: Well, you could, but you'd probably be looking at people on Twitter, like journalists.
7: I could name columnists in the Telegraph, the Mail, the Spectator. I can even name one or two in the Times, although I might not.
8: You might. There are people like Christopher Booker, for example.
7: Yes.
8: He was very big. He rewrote a book on it.
7: Mm-hmm.
8: But the real opposition came from people like Bjorn Lomborg, who is still saying what he's saying. You and I are, of course, we're both at the Spectator at the same time here.
7: And in your column, you
8: write about how you're the only person in the magazine really saying, hey, this might be real.
7: With the endorsement of my editor, who was you,
8: I should point out.
7: Yes, yeah.
8: But at the time, you see, there was the debate was pushed to extremes, and I think the one extreme, oh my god, the planet's warming, we've got to do X, Y, and Z, and if you disagree then you're a denialist, mm-hmm. was met with another extreme, it's not warming at all, what are you talking about? That's what happens.
7: Sure.
8: And so I think we saw that process, and from that kind of comic book debate, we have emerged, now we've got a far more sensible debate, where if you look at the opinion polls, they say most people believe the planet is warming, that mankind is at least in part responsible. But we're seeing a detachment now from those who are worried about climate change and those who back net zero. That's where the policy has always been. Yes, we can accept this is happening, but A, what can we do about it? And B, what should we do about it? And the same scenarios that points to X many deaths in 2050, also because of the economic development, there'll be far fewer deaths from the big killers right now. Mm-hmm. Even this country, when the Stern Review came out in 2006, it was saying, yeah, there's going to be 2,000 more people dying from the heat a year in Britain, but there's going to be 20,000 fewer dying from the cold.
7: Sure.
8: And that is, I think, the territory the debate has now ended up on. So you're right in saying that we don't seem to see the extremes anymore. I don't really see people saying in the end, we're all going to fry unless you do this. If you look at the even Labour Party was, you know, they were pretty gung-ho on this, and now even they are moderating. So we can see Andy Burnham moderating, the Tories etc.
7: I think that's fair. But as Fraser says, Sarah, we did used to see the extremes, and simply from a journalistic point of view, if I'd spent 20 years being that wrong, I might feel inclined to write something about it. Today, if I'd spent 20 years saying that the Climategate scandal was a real thing, or the hockey stick graph was a myth, or that CO2 wasn't doing anything, it was just feeding plants, I might today feel tempted to write a column saying, you know what, I got that wrong and here's why and here's what I've learned. And some people just don't seem to want to do that at all.
10: No, they're just, you know, Homer Simpson gif slinking backwards into the hedge, isn't it? And, you know, I think it's disingenuous to say that no one was out and about making these points and making these arguments. There are people who made very fine journalistic livings out there saying these things, making these arguments. And I mean, I actually disagree quite strongly with you, Fraser, when you say that we're now in a more sane, more sensible situation. We're in a pretty terrible situation. And it's not just a matter of squaring off deaths from excess heat to, you know, people who aren't dying of hypothermia. It's also like, what is going to happen to farming this year? Like, if you listen to farmers, they are saying, like, we don't know whether it's worth investing in planting next year's harvest because the drought is so severe and we have no guarantees that we're going to be able to grow anything next year. The whole, you know, our society and our economy is ultimately founded on having a functional, reliable, predictable ecosystem. And that is not something we have. And we're also, like, looking at the fact that, like, huge tracts of Europe are simply going on fire all the time. We are having to redress what is considered a habitable area for humans in a way that we've not had to consider for, I mean, centuries, millennia. Like, this is really severely challenging stuff. And the genuinely infuriating thing is, if you look at things like the CFC crisis, was world-ending. Like, a hole was being put through the ozone layer and countries managed to take coordinated, organised action to stop that happening, allowing life on Earth to continue. We can do this kind of thing. It is possible, but there has been a lack of political will. And I do think that the journalists who just, you know, slumped along, participated in this stuff, should feel a huge onus of responsibility. They don't, because who, you know, what even is a conscience? Who feels responsibility? Those are for losers. But they ought to. And I suppose I should say, because I've written a column about it in the last year, the kind of demented millennialism of environmentalists has not helped. I mean, I think Extinction Rebellion have been an absolute pox on producing the kind of consensus that would get us to where we want to be. And that makes me very angry as well. But, you know, probably not as angry as people who went around calling climate change a con.
7: Well, we've got time. Let's talk about Eurovision. As promised, I know Fraser perks up, excited when I mention the word Eurovision. Eurovision has updated its rules so that winning nations involved in active conflicts will not be allowed to host the contest the following year. This is clearly, basically, obviously been done to stop Israel, which has done really well in the public vote since October the 7th, from hosting the event, which would provoke a Eurovision, nay, diplomatic crisis. Fraser, you are the Times' resident Eurovision nut. Is this a compromise? Is this just anti-Israel politicking? What do you think about this?
8: There is so much pressure on the European Broadcasting Union to crack down on Israel. This is the closest it dares to come. Now, I think when Israel hosted in 1979 and also in 1980, in both of those, the latter one, it decided not to do it. It was hosted in Netherlands instead because things were just a little bit too hot.
7: Haven't they hosted more recently than that?
8: After Netters. Down International was the tremendous late 90s one.
7: Right.
8: You're thinking of Netta with Toy, a triumphant song. It was brilliant. It showed the avant-garde side of Tel Aviv. You know, that's what I love about Eurovision. We only ever see Israel on the news because of war. It shows as a beacon of creativity and diversity in the Middle East. Mm. And that's why I think it's so important that Eurovision gives Israel the chance to show what an incredible culture they've created there.
7: So do you disagree?

0: and a diplomatic basis.
1: It is always a bit weird, Sarah, at Eurovision when the Israeli entry comes on and you can tell that they're turning down the sound so you can't hear the jeers and boos of people from other countries. What do you think about this rule?
2: I think it kind of speaks of the fact that the Eurovision Song Contest is a 20th century institution kind of born out of a time of great peace, prosperity and collaboration that is trying to hold it together as all of the historical currents that made Eurovision possible are beginning to fracture. You know, the idea that you would have to deal with like active conflict situations in the Eurovision zone is, I don't think anyone would really have anticipated that as being a major problem until very recent years. Suddenly you have to have a policy for it. And as, you know, as Fraser says correctly, it is obviously like Israel is primary in mind in terms of this, but it's not just Israel that is in the situation of potentially winning and then having to, you know, have a massive song contest in the middle of a huge security disaster. It makes me, honestly, like, I felt really sad. I covered Eurovision on the telly for the paper the year after October 7, and the song that year was really beautiful, was kind of not explicitly political, but was obviously like reflecting on some of the kind of emotions of October 7. And the fact that people were in that room screaming and jeering and trying to drown it out just felt so desperately inhumane. It's like the answer to objecting to Israel's military conduct is not to treat Israel's own suffering in that way. It was horrible. I hated it. It made me really sad. It kind of put me off watching Eurovision, actually.
1: Thank you very much indeed, Sarah Dysham. Thank you very much indeed, Fraser Nelson. I've been Hugo Rifkin. Speak to you soon.
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11: Good morning from the Times Radio newsroom. I'm Chris Dabbs. Passengers are being urged not to travel after a train derailed near Lewes in East Sussex, forcing all lines between Lewes and Haywards Heath to close until further notice. Network Rail says it cannot give a timetable for when the railway will safely reopen. Two people are in hospital with serious injuries after three carriages overturned on the London Victoria to Eastbourne service. Rail accident inspectors are on site, while Lewes MP James McCleary told Times Radio that heat waves had recently caused track issues.
12: I can't speculate at all on the cause of the accident. Of course, there'll be a full investigation and we'll have to wait to see what that says, but we do know that the rail companies have been reporting that the extreme dry conditions have been affecting embankments and track conditions.

0: conditions. We've had a lot of speed restrictions in the area recently, which is directly related to the heat. So, as I say, we'll have to see what the investigation crops up, but there have been concerns about the condition of the tracks recently.
1: Emergency services are fighting multiple wildfires across the West Midlands, with blazes in Stourbridge, Warwickshire and Staffordshire forcing families from their homes. A child and three firefighters have been taken to hospital. Prime Minister Andy Burnham described the scenes as awful, praising crews working in incredibly difficult conditions and confirming he's in direct contact with local leaders to coordinate support. Andrew Tromans is a Lib Dem councillor for Wollaston and Stourbridge Town and has described the scene as apocalyptic and explained why.
2: Why I've said it looks like an apocalyptic is because it does. Me and my fellow councillors held a soak the councillor stall on Saturday on a piece of open space not far away from where these fires are happening. I saw a photo of it earlier and it looked like something out of Hades. The ground is on fire.
1: The polls have now closed in the Clacton by-election with a provisional turnout of around about 43%. The final figure will be confirmed after a verification of the ballots has been completed. And with the sports news, here's Max Scott.
3: Amy Hunt has won the European sprint double after taking the 200 metres at the European Athletics Championships in Birmingham. She adds to her 100 metre success earlier in the week, while Ireland's Mark English won gold in the 800 metres final. Britain's Ben Pattison was sixth, while home medal hope Max Bergin withdrew before the race after picking up an injury during the warm-up. Cameron Norrie has won in three sets against Croatia's Dino Prismic in the opening round at the Cincinnati Open. The British number one lost the opener but recovered to go through. Earlier, Jack Draper lost in his latest comeback match from injury. His tournament was ended by Spaniard Martin Landaluce. Chelsea have set a 5pm deadline on Friday for any bids for their vice-captain Enzo Fernandez. Manchester City, led now by former Chelsea manager Enzo Maresca, have historic interest in the Argentinian midfielder. And Rangers will not play in the Europa League this season. They lost 3-2 on aggregate to Polish side Jagiellonia Białystok in the qualifier for Europe's second-tier competition.
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5: Hello, welcome to Frontline with me, Kate Chabot. And this time we're talking to the former UK defence attaché to Moscow and Kyiv, John Foreman. A former Navy veteran, he's had military diplomatic appointments in the US with NATO and the EU and served on global maritime operations. John, welcome back to Frontline. Great to see you again.
6: Hello, Kate. And I thought I'd put on my anniversary T-shirt for Operation Dervish, which was the first UK convoy to the Soviet Union in 1941, which is the anniversary that this week.
5: Yeah, I mean, I we were having a little chat about it before we started this conversation. I was asking you all about it. Thank you. Thank you for doing that. You always wear something interesting to stimulate some conversation. Want to talk to you to start with, though, also about maritime issues, because Novorossiysk, the Russian port, the seaport, because overnight on Tuesday, President Zelensky said that the last major stronghold of the Russian fleet, he said, had been hit. The two, he'd been targeted, and the two of Russia's biggest grain terminals had to suspend operations. Do you think Ukraine has actually shut down or gained control of Russia's grain exports via the Black Sea? And if so, how does that fit into their overall strategy?
6: I think the Ukrainians have been trying to curtail, shall we say, Russian grain exports coming out of Novorossiysk since the start of the war. The problem at Novorossiysk is it's a civilian port. And as the Russian Navy was driven out of Sevastopol, the port's become dual use effectively. The remnants of the Black Sea Fleet are there, being attacked by the Ukrainians, and also getting the grain out. It was built originally to get grain out from the Kuban in southern Russia. So I think it's a viable strategy to try and reduce grain exports, firstly to damage the sort of infrastructure long term, but also to reduce export earnings. Of course, the Russians are doing the same to Ukraine by targeting Odessa. Whether it curtails it, I don't know. I think I did read that Russia are looking for other exports to get stuff out to market, because obviously the way the geography works, both sides are heavily dependent on use of the Black Sea to get things out through the Dardanelles to market. So I think the two impacts, firstly, is can Russia find other ways to get things to market? And secondly, does it affect the price of grain on the world market for its customers?
5: And am I also right in understanding that it also, because a lot of that grain is destined towards Africa, that it's also about disrupting relations between Russia and Africa?
6: Well, I think if Russia can't get its stuff to its customers, in particular Africa, firstly, those countries are heavily dependent on that grain because it's cheap. Secondly, where do they get their grain from elsewhere on the world market? And thirdly, does it affect Russia's reputation as a reliable supplier? But I think Ukrainians are having the same, you know, on gas exports, on oil exports, based on anything the Russians try to get to market, which has to go more by sea. The Ukrainians are trying to target it.
5: At the request of the US Vice President J.D. Vance, Ukraine has agreed to exempt CPC, the Caspian Pipeline Consortium infrastructure at Novorossiysk, from its targeting, and also non-Russian vessels that are carrying oil in the Black Sea. What's this about? And I suppose it was a request that Ukraine really had no option but to agree to.
6: Well, I think it's a sign of some great power politics on top of the war between Russia and Ukraine. If you remember, President Tokayev of Kazakhstan was talking to President Putin, I think in Irkutsk or somewhere in Siberia. And Tokayev complained to Putin on camera unexpectedly that the war was causing damage to the Kazakh economy. And secondly, that from his view, Tokayev's view, the war should be brought to a soon because it was damaging relations from Kazakhstan with Ukraine and for Russia. But this CPC terminal is how Kazakhstan gets its produce to market. And obviously, they were very concerned that any hit on that terminal in the Black Sea would affect the Kazakh export earnings. So I wasn't surprised. I think also we know the Americans are trying to gain ground in Central Asia. I was in Uzbekistan. I met the ambassador there. America's big into Uzbekistan. It's big into Kazakhstan. Kazakhstan has signed a deal with the Americans on critical minerals. So I think this sort of stepping back from the immediate war and looking at the widest issues for the Americans to say, look, you know, we're trying to wean Central Asia away from Russia, trying to reduce Russia's impact and influence in Central Asia. One way to do that is to America's to put pressure on Ukraine not to strike these targets, these operational targets, which can have strategic impact.
5: It's interesting to see how the ripple effect and the bigger picture. Thanks for that.
6: Well, I don't think it's just there. I mean, think elsewhere. You know, President Zelensky was in Serbia. He's been to Azerbaijan. Yes. He's been to Armenia. He's tried to go to Kazakhstan, but I think the Russians put pressure on. So Zelensky and the Ukrainians have been looking at other areas of how to, shall we say, encroach onto the Russians, what Russia regards as their sphere of influence. I think it also shows the ripple effects of the war on Russia's strategic position, you know, not just in Venezuela or in Syria and Africa, but also closer to home and what it has always called its near abroad.
5: Mm. Just in terms of a perspective of the war as it is at the moment, it's only a few weeks ago that people were wondering if the war was turning in Ukraine's favour. It was hitting Russian forces from the rear on the battlefield, racking up huge casualties, landing repeated long-range attacks on Russian soil, on its oil refineries, and causing food and fuel shortages in Crimea. Does any side right now, as you see it, have the momentum? What is going on in your assessment?
6: Well, I think Russia had the initiative over the winter. I think Ukraine stemmed that. And obviously, in March and April, I think, as we spoke before, you know, there was a mood that we'd overcome the worst of the winter. And now there was a chance to take the battle back to Russia itself. I think many experts, as we've seen along the last 4 years, get ahead of themselves by saying, well, we've turned a new phrase and Ukraine's on the front foot and one more heave into victory. Some institutes who should know better propagate this stuff. And I'm not sure whether that's actually based on any accuracy or whether it's based on clicks and trying to drive traffic to their websites. I think that both sides are seeking advantage. I think that on the battlefield in particular, I think Russia is making some gains in and around Donbass, which remains a priority. I think Ukraine's also sort of said liberated some occupied territories in and around the front line. I think if you step back and look at the overall picture, Russia's advances this year are down 50% than they were last year, when we expect Russia to make progress during the summer. However, I think the areas around Kramatorsk and Slavyansk are coming under pressure from the east and from the south. I think that's what's driven a lot of the sort of discord on the Ukrainian side, both to replace their chief of the army and also to try and reorganize the front under a new commander to try and stem the breach. So if you step away from the front line, you know, both sides are pummeling each other in the deep. You know, Russia's launching more attacks against Ukraine. Ukraine's launching more attacks against Russia and the occupied territories. Ukraine's strikes have gone up three times. By a factor of three since January. So it shows the trajectory of their strikes to try and gain political economic and military effect. So I don't think either side's got the upper hand. I think this is going long. And I think, that's why I think Ukraine continues to need our support, both financial and diplomatically and politically.
5: And Russia is reprioritising the production of its ballistic and cruise missiles. According to the deputy head of the Ukrainian main military intelligence directorate, it's ahead in its monthly production of some of those missiles. It points to more of what we're seeing at the moment, I suppose, a prolonged large-scale campaign of repeated bombing of Ukraine. What do you think underpinning that is Russia's overall plan for Ukraine? How does it see the future?
6: Well, I think I've written a couple of years ago, this is a war of production, you know, of materiel, of organisation. And it has been for the last, since 2022, 23. I think we've seen it on the Ukrainian side. You know, Ukraine had 10 defence industrial companies in 2022. Now it's got 1,500. Russia's also considerably ramped up its production, both the stuff for the front, but also these long-range strikes. So it's adopted drones heavily. A huge scale, which, to be honest, before the war, it was pitiful. And has also disinvested in some areas, which have less effect, and invested in other areas, such as ballistic missiles, cruise missiles, and drones, which are having more effect. So I think it points towards their strategy, which has always been twofold. One is to grind forward in the Donbass, which is sort of making some progress, albeit very, very slowly, whilst grinding down the Ukrainians, and secondly, to take the war to Ukrainian cities, the Ukrainian population and to Ukrainian industry. And I think that's been the strategy. I think they're trying now to set the conditions ahead of winter by hitting the targets, which are going to make Ukrainians suffer, and then to continue that campaign throughout the winter. And again, that's trying to have political effect for Ukrainians to say, enough's enough, we need to settle. So that's the Russian theory of victory. That's why they're ramping up production. I don't disagree with Skibitsky's point, is that, at the same time as American support to Ukraine's gone down, Russian strikes of Ukraine are going up.
5: In terms of what's being targeted and what you're seeing at the moment with these cruise and ballistic missile strikes, does it indicate any kind of long-term view of how Russia wants to see Ukraine beyond the war, assuming that it gets what it wants, which I hope it doesn't? Does it have any kind of plan for the country, for what state it wants it to be in the long term? Because if it's raising it to the ground.
6: Yeah, I mean, I think the first point is it's hard to pose as the sort of protector of Russian people and Russian cities when you're pummeling Odessa or Kharkiv, which are, Russians are always, language has always been strong there, if not, political orientation. And Putin's always been talking about Russia as a Ukraine, as Odessa as a Russian city. Well, if you read what the BBC report was saying this week, the impact of psychological impact on Odessans is considerable. So they're saying, well, hold on, you're meant to be our friends and you're damaging us considerably. I think the Russia's long-term goal for Ukraine's always been the same. It's bringing it to its orbit. It's to install a puppet government. It's certainly to claim what it sees as historical Russian lands, quote unquote, in the east, in particular on Donbass. So I think the optimum scenario for Ukraine, from Russia's perspective, is a sort of Belarus scenario of a satrap installed puppet government. Ukrainian nationalists driven into exile or killed or imprisoned. The Ukrainian military emasculated. Russian forces able to project power further westwards from bases inside Ukraine. And basically to bring, as it said, bring Ukraine home from being, as Russia and Putin sees it, as an errant province of its people, as not Ukrainians, but errant Russians speaking a funny dialect, not their own Ukrainian language. So I think that's still the goal, and I think that's what they're trying to achieve. Ultimately, the war will be settled politically, and they're trying to achieve political impact by targeting Ukrainian civilians willy-nilly without any constraints on their behaviour.
5: There's been so much talk recently about those blueprints for Ukraine to make its own interceptor missiles to stop those ballistic missiles. Did you ever think that Donald Trump would give them the blueprints?
6: Well, again, if you look at some experts, they got ahead of themselves after Trump's statements at the Ankara summit. That's to say, he now respects Zelensky as a strong leader and he likes success. And he's promising all this stuff about, we're right there with you, and looking, he said he'd look at these plans to provide, you know, to allow them to be Patriot missiles to be made under license. I said at the time, I think, you know, never can tell with Trump which side of bed he gets out of, decides which policy he has. And now he's walked back on that, maybe under impact, under pressure from Lockheed Martin, who don't want to lose control of production because they see their own position as a prime contractor being weakened. Or perhaps because those missiles given to Ukraine reduce Russian impact and effect, and therefore, you know, doesn't allow Putin to drive Ukrainians to making a bargain. So I think it's regrettable. We shouldn't be surprised. I mean, I think over the last 2 years, Trump 2.0 has shown absolutely no moral support for Ukraine whatsoever. He's stopped direct financial assistance. He's stopped direct military assistance. He's played this sort of both sides to blame diplomatic game. His diplomatic efforts were, so for a polite word here, ill-judged. And so I wasn't surprised. I think anybody who relies on President Trump for anything is wildly mistaken.
5: And as we think ahead to winter, Russia is expected to launch a large-scale campaign against Ukraine's energy infrastructure, as it did last winter. I understand there's also an assessment that its water might also be targeted. What kind of state would you say Ukraine's civilian infrastructure is at the moment?
6: Well, I've seen some terrible figures about the destruction of the private energy sector and also the state sector. I think, you know, energy production levels are way down. When I was in Kiev, people were saying that, you know, they pointed out the damage and saying that actually Russia's helping Ukraine to modernize its infrastructure and make it more diversified, because each time a strike happens, Ukrainians have to react. And when they build back, they don't build it back in the same way. But you've seen these large strikes against facilities, which, you know, heat in particular, and power, Ukrainian factories, heat Ukrainian homes. I'd also heard that water might be a target, but it was explained to me that that's much harder for Russia to target because of the way the water infrastructure works. But again, anything which helps Russia gain advantage against Ukraine, Russia will target, and they have no compunction doing so, even though it's a war crime.
5: So what is it about the water infrastructure? Did you understand why that is harder to target?
6: It's not, but I understood it's not in major concentrated sites in the same way as energy infrastructure is, like a large power station, a large heating, you know, thermo heating system. It's smaller, and we know that Russians have had problems with precision. They've been less able to hit those the water targets, and of course some of it's in state hands, some of it's in private hands. So I'd heard that. I asked somebody back when I got back from Kiev, and they said it was a risk, but not quite so significant risk as perhaps the energy.
5: Last week, Putin announced a new head of the Unmanned Systems Forces, Denis Lyman, which is a newly established branch of the military responsible for drone warfare. What do you think is behind this new branch and the appointment?
6: Well, I think this is all to do with the Defence Minister Belousov replaced Shoigu. He was actually trying to get a grip of all these various drone initiatives. So as I said, you know, before the war, Russia was an artillery army. It wasn't particularly interested in drones. I used to go to these arms shows and you'd see all these sort of drone technologies forlorn because they weren't being bought by the Russian military. But of course, you know, war is a mother of invention. The Russians have seen what could be achieved by the Ukrainians, and it's taken them time to catch up. You know, the Ukrainian Unmanned Systems Force was founded, you know, a couple of years ago. Now the Russians are trying to catch up in a slightly different way. You know, top-down structure, a lieutenant general put in charge, you know, a new... they called it a branch, the armed force, independent branch, like the airborne special forces. So it's not a navy, army, and aerospace. It's sort of part of that supporting arm. And I think they're trying to catch up, but they're catching up quickly. So by the end of this year, they want around 80,000 in that force. I think the overall target is 200,000. And the idea is to try and embed unmanned systems throughout the army in particular, firstly by forming independent detachments, then battalions, and then integrating those into command armed armies. And I think the ambition is colossal. Now, Russia always has problems with ambition versus reality, but you can see the direction of travel. And I think bringing a general from the front and putting him in charge is a sign how seriously the Russians are taking it.
5: It's reported also they're upgrading their Juran drone fleet to try and regain long-term strike advantage over Ukraine. Can you tell us a bit more about this Juran drone fleet and what these Juran 4 drones are and what difference they're making?
6: Yeah, I mean, I think we've seen, you know, when the Russians are trying to catch up, they imported the Shahed, which was a Juran, the Juranium first version. And then they sort of, Russian engineers got to work with it and improved it. So they've improved the range. They've improved how high it can fly, the speed they can, it can, these things can fly in the payload. And they've improved the sort of avionics. So they're more precise and also they now can countermeasures. So the Juran 4, I think the aim is to get to 3,000 a month, which is colossal. I mean, the other interesting thing is, of course, the technology has been exported back to Iran, and Iran's used those technologies in the war in Iraq, again, with America. And they're building these things out in Tatarstan. I don't think it's accidental that Ukraine was striking targets in Tatarstan over the last week. That's to try and degrade the production of those facilities. And then, so if you take the Juran 4, which is sort of a super Shahed with lots of improvements, the next generation is the Juran 5, which doesn't look like a Shahed at all, and it's going to be more like a sort of more like a V1, shall we say, air and surface launched, faster, higher, better payloads, etc. So, again, in this war of production innovation, Russia is also innovating as well. It's not just done on the Ukrainian side.
5: And where are they proving the greatest threat to Ukraine? Because they're having particular impact around Odessa, aren't they, and targeting Ukraine's maritime trade?
6: Well, I mean, I think the Belousov, the defence minister, said they're now forming, or drones are now forming, 80% of fire missions. So if you take that and say how, if you can cover the whole of Ukraine with cheaper drones, then you can ease away on your cruise missile production, make far them in huge numbers, overwhelm Ukrainian air defences against drones. At the same time, you're firing ballistic missiles, which Ukraine has no defences against. So air defence is the key capability gap Ukraine has. It needs interceptors for both Europe and America, as well as local production. And I think without concerted effort to help defend Ukraine better, as well as striking Russian launchers before they launch, it's going to be a very difficult winter.
5: Politically, next month is the State Duma elections in Russia. The country's only anti-war party, Yabloko, has been banned from taking part. And there's an allegation that is because it had received undeclared campaign support from the West. What is the point of banning it when it only has a handful of regional seats and pose no threat to Putin's dominance?
6: Yeah, Yabloko has always been a part of the systemic opposition. It's been allowed to function as a sort of like a pressure valve for anti-war sentiment and opposition. So that's why it's never got quite to the threshold of having seats in the Duma, but it's been allowed to sort of exist and campaign. I think that the presidential administration in Moscow got frightened because Yarmolka suddenly became a sort of lightning rod for opposition, and its figures, popularity were going up. People's searches for it on the internet were going up. As the only, perhaps the only avenue to express dissatisfaction of the war by Russians. The Russians also banned a former leading presidential candidate who's gone into exile as well. So I think it's a sign that Kremlin's taking no chances with this election. It's going to be a legitimization affair as ever. I'm sure the numbers for United Russia will go up. But I think they are important in their own way because Kremlin uses them to gauge public opinion. It obviously was seeing which way things were going and took preemptive action to make sure that any results aren't embarrassing.
5: How sensitive a time do you think it's going to be, though? Because, for example, the speculation is rife about whether Putin's going to go for full mobilization after those elections. And that is a narrative that President Zelensky is very happy to stoke at the moment. What do you think will happen? And what is the state of Russian recruitment at the moment?
6: Well, I think it's two issues here. One, the first is before the elections, which are in 5 weeks' time. Putin can't control what the Ukrainians are up to. So as I said, the number of Ukrainian strikes have gone up, you know, against warbirds, against refineries, against grain, against military targets, factories, so and so. And of course, they can change the nature of those strikes to keep the Russian side guessing and also to, you know, alarm the population. So Putin can control the votes and how they're counted, but he can't control what goes on before the vote. And I think that's why you're seeing the clampdown, why he's gone to the Far East, put on uniform, spoken about the Western Shadow Fleet, or met his adoring public outside a petrol station. I think after the election, and I must admit, I am slightly sceptical he'll go for full mobilisation. I think he has the tools in place to mobilise more people without going to full mobilisation. Because mobilisation isn't just about bodies, which is part of the narrative. It's about equipping them, it's to organise them, to bring them in. It's also about, you know, civilian mobilisation, about getting more productive capacity for the civilian sector towards the military sector. So I know there's been lots of talk about it. I think that, to be honest, Russia's been mobilising since 2022 when it did the first wave of mobilisation. So I see a more stealthy type of undeclared, unofficial ersatz mobilisation continuing rather than, shall we say, full mobilisation. But we'll see.
5: John Foreman, it's been great talking to you again. Thank you very much.
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15: I believe those who are curious see the world differently. 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
1: Good morning from the Times Radio newsroom. I'm Chris Dabbs. Passengers are being urged not to travel after a train derailed near Lewes in East Sussex, forcing all lines between Lewes and Haywards Heath to close until further notice. Network Rail has said it can't give a timetable for when the railway will safely reopen. Two people are in hospital with serious injuries after three carriages overturned on the London Victoria to Eastbourne service. Rail accident inspectors are on site, while Lewes MP James McCleary told Times Radio that the heat waves had recently caused track issues.
0: I can't speculate at all on the cause of the accident. Of course, there'll be a full investigation and we'll have to wait to see what that says. But we do know that the rail companies have been reporting that the extreme dry conditions have been affecting embankments and track conditions. We've had a lot of speed restrictions in the area recently, which is directly related to the heat. So, as I say, we'll have to see what the investigation crops up. But there have been concerns about the condition of the tracks recently.
1: Christian Wolmar is a rail expert and author of British Rail: A New History. He told us that there are two possible explanations for the derailment.
10: The first one would be that, as there have been warnings about, the rails might have buckled because of the extreme heat. And even though the temperature's probably in the mid-30s, but the temperature of the rails can be much higher than that. I'm more inclined to think this might have been a partial collapse in the embankment due to the dry weather.
1: Multiple fires have caused apocalyptic scenes across the West Midlands, forcing people to flee their homes. Huge grassland fires in the West Midlands have led to thousands of 999 calls on the UK's hottest day of the year. West Midlands Fire Service said it was facing extreme levels of demand due to a huge fire in Stourbridge on Thursday, where a child and three firefighters were taken to hospital. Emergency services across the region said they're also tackling fires in Stratford-upon-Avon in Warwickshire, Stoke-on-Trent in Staffordshire and Pershore in Worcestershire. West Midlands Mayor Richard Parker described the multiple fires across our region as an extremely worrying and fast-moving situation, while Prime Minister Andy Burnham described the scenes as awful. Andrew Tromans is a Lib Dem councillor for Wollaston and Stourbridge Town, and he told us why he's described the scene as apocalyptic.
2: Why I've said it looks like apocalyptic is because it does. Me and my fellow councillors held a soak the councillor stall on Saturday on a piece of open space not far away from where these fires are happening. So I saw a photo of it earlier and it looked like something out of Hades. The ground is on fire.
1: Meteorologist John Hammond gave us this update on fire risks in the near future.
18: If you put a spark to, well, anything across southern Britain, it will go. It will go with such low humidities and a bit of a breeze. It's the absolutely perfect recipe. And that ingredient will be there across southern Britain for several days to come. Just to give you a bigger picture outlook for the next few days, it won't be as hot tomorrow, but still pretty hot across the southeast of Britain, up into the low to mid-30s, with not a drop of rain. But there are signs of change coming down from the northwest.
1: Counting is underway in the Clacton by-election. Provisional turnout stands at around 43%, which is down 15 points on the 2024 general election. Mainstream political parties chose not to field candidates against Reform UK leader Nigel Farage, who called the contest following scrutiny over a £5 million donation. The Conservatives have branded the vote a stunt, though election analysts expect Reform to comfortably hold the seat. Patrick English is YouGov head of elections and explained why.
19: While nationally there are many constituencies which are not Clacton, the constituency of Clacton itself is an area full of the kind of voters where we would expect Reform UK to do well in. And with the absence of any other major party fighting this particular constituency by-election, that is why we expect Nigel Farage to win and be declared the MP for Clacton constituency.
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21: Well, good evening, and thank you for still being with us. I'm Sarah Payne, sitting in on Times Radio for John Pienaar, who's currently off enjoying warmer climates than this. We are now here for Payne and Friends, an hour of good conversation in very good company. Today, I'm joined by The Spectator's assistant editor, Isabel Hardman, and The Times Radio's political correspondent, Terry Stianzi. So let's begin each with your thought for the day. There's a lot of news going on at the moment, but Isabel, tell us what's on your mind.
22: Mine is the increasing outspokenness of police chiefs. You've had the Met Police Chief Mark Rowley talking about the systematic underfunding of the police over the past few years, meaning that they can't keep tabs on sex offenders in the way that the public would expect. You've also had police chiefs really openly lobbying the government over the early release of two of the killers of PC Andrew Harper. And I think this is significant for a number of reasons. One is that I think they're probably following the example of army and defence chiefs who, in recent years have been much more outspoken, much more prepared to give newspaper interviews warning about the specific consequences of not meeting Britain's defence funding commitments. And we've heard less of that from the police, but I think that's now changing because they're following that model. And I think one of the reasons they see that as being particularly important in policing is that systematic underfunding, systematic understaffing of the police, where we have ever more demands on cops to be covering all kinds of issues whilst also performing their neighbourhood and community roles, but just not enough police to do this. And morale can be pretty low in some forces. And so for police chiefs to be arguing their case in public is a, I wouldn't say it's a cost-free way of boosting morale, but it's their way of saying to their officers, we care about you and we care about the job that you're doing. And we know that what we're asking of you at the moment is quite often unreasonable or not the job that you signed up to do. And I think that's a really significant change in the way that one of our major public services talks about itself.
21: I agree with you, Isabel. And when I heard Sir Mark Rowley, the Met Police Chief, on the radio talking, it did strike me just what a public figure that position has become. And it does pose a question for democratically elected politicians that when Sir Mark was appointed Met Police Chief, he went through a due recruitment process and all that sort of thing. But he's not sort of democratically accountable to Parliament. He does appear in select committees and thankfully on Times Radio as well. But it does create a particular imbalance there because you think, well, if you're asking for this funding, you know, who are you accountable to beyond the people who work for you?
22: Yeah, and I mean, I think it's also an interesting question about the other public services that are going to be affected by the early release scheme. I would say that compared to the police, social workers, for instance, have very little voice in terms of British public discourse. Now, if you work in child protection, for instance, you've already got an unreasonable caseload of too many families, all of whom have, you know, highly at risk children that you're worried about but can't get around in the way that you'd like to as a professional. In October, there are going to be children who are no longer deemed safe because the perpetrator of the crime against them has now been released. And the basis on which they were deemed safe by the authorities was that that person was in prison. And so I wonder whether we see a knock-on effect from other sectors. I suspect social workers are so used to dealing with rubbish conditions and unreasonable demands that they may not publicly complain. But I do wonder whether we'll start to see these, you know, these big figures making more of a noise in public. And as you say, there's then a knock-on effect on how ministers can respond and don't respond.
21: And of course, the social media age has made that even more prevalent, where anyone can pop up on Twitter or Instagram or Facebook and say what they think. Terry, your thought for today?
3: So my thought is a bit different, a bit more international, but it's actually picking up on a thought that I talked to John about last week. So we were talking about how spies had been ranking other spies and also about this very mysterious drone attack in Leipzig. But interestingly, today in Germany, the cabinet has decided that one of the things that they need to do is to give extra powers to their own intelligence services. Now, you know, obviously, because of lots of bits of German history, the German intelligence services have not been allowed to do very much in the past. They're described as basically sort of intelligence gathering services. They're allowed to find things out, but they're effectively not really allowed to do anything. And in the light of new threats, they are now trying to take a more sort of active approach to this. I mean, and the whole history of Germany's intelligence services on both sides of the wall, as was, is absolutely fascinating. It's very murky. In the Cold War, there were all sorts of spy scandals and Russian moles and so forth, and it grew out of, you know, even earlier times. But the big difference is, you know, we don't realise how restrictive they are up to now and what they can do. I mean, there's certainly no license to kill. They are, you know, and might be allowed to carry out some cyber attacks. German intelligence agencies apparently are still not allowed to carry a weapon anywhere abroad without kind of explicit and very, very rare permission. So they are not going to allow them to, you know, be some sort of German James Bond style security or intelligence service. And this has still got to go through Parliament. But I think it's just a really interesting shift. We've seen it in German policy more generally in terms of military operations. And now this is extending to intelligence as well.
21: It does feel, Terry, that Friedrich Merz, German Chancellor, has definitely shifted the conversation on Germany's defence. and it's partly the threat from Putin and other bad faith actors, but also an acknowledgement that the world has changed, that the support from America, of course, which has been so fundamental to Germany for such a long period. If you think back to the Cold War and Berlin, you know, that was spy central when you had every intelligence agency was overfilled with spies now. And the German state, you know, West Germany, of course, back then was not as involved. But it feels on defence spending and on that, there is a sea change. How's that reflected, do you think, the German population? Do they accept that?
3: I think there's been, you know, over the last few years, certainly since the Ukraine invasion started, there has been an idea that, you know, Germany has to shift, that we have to take a more active approach to international affairs. And I think this is just another example of that. I think it's come in sort of fits and starts, because I think the German population have taken quite a lot of persuading. You know, they had very good historical reasons for not doing these kinds of things, given their past experiences. Mm. And now they are having to be persuaded that, you know, OK, maybe we are a big modern country and we can do things slightly differently.
21: Now, today has been A-level results day, and we've seen a record number of students being accepted into university. Jackie Smith, the Skills Minister, spoke to Times Radio Breakfast earlier.
5: The vast majority of people who go through university will make a financial gain over the course of their working life, even when you have taken into consideration the repayments of your student finance. We need to make sure that you aren't prevented from going to university by upfront costs. We do that through a student loan system, but we need to make sure that you're not put off upfront. You take out a loan, your repayment is only based on how much you earn. And when you get to the end of the repayment period, that debt will be written off. That's an investment that the government makes in higher education and in young people whose choice is to go through higher education.
21: There's been much debate today about the advantages and also the costs of going to university. Earlier, I spoke to Dave Penny, who is the Deputy Chief Executive of UCAS and also its Chief Communication Officer.
6: I speak to students all the time at UCAS, and they're actually really savvy. They're investigating all of the options. They look at the alternatives. They're increasingly focused on courses that they think will give them the best possible career prospects. And as our data shows, they are progressing to university in record numbers today.
21: Well, Isabel, you and I have knocked around political journalism for long enough to hear countless prime ministers talk about the importance of alternatives to university and saying that it's great that we've got all these people going to university, it's great that they're getting ever higher grades, but what about the alternatives? Andy Burnham has come in and he said as well that he's going to be the one who finally does something about technical and vocational provision. Looking at today's results, can you see a push coming on this? Or will it just be business as normal from the government?
22: I mean, I have listened to many a prime minister and education minister talking about the importance of skills, often whilst not knowing fully what skills are or really how to properly value them within our education system in a way that doesn't lead to schools parking children on genuinely lesser qualifications in order to get them out of the GCSE results league table so that the school can do better overall. And it's a tragedy because I do think that while we never ever want to denigrate academic achievement and we always want to celebrate that and believe in excellence and high standards in academic subjects, we also are a strange country in our lack of esteem of technical skills. And so I'll give you an example that I'm quite passionate about. I spend quite a lot of my time when I'm not doing journalism working in horticulture. And I work with a lot of landscapers who are incredibly gifted people who build extraordinary things that look beautiful and last for a very long time. Now, whenever I ask them how they got into landscaping, they'll say, "I was the stupidest kid at school." And I think that's absolutely appalling because just because they weren't like me and sort of, you know, reading constantly and, I mean, I'm, you know, absolutely loving academic subjects, doesn't make them any less worthy of a decent and dignified job. And often, quite often, they're earning a lot more than journalists anyway, to be honest. But I do think that we've, you know, we've got into this place where academic achievement is considered the only form of achievement. And that's where I hope you know, I do honestly wish Andy Burnham success on this, because it would be great if somebody actually solved technical education so it wasn't just a way of getting kids who aren't going to do particularly well in academic subjects out of the way for the convenience of schools.
21: I think, Terry, what Isabel has alighted on is the cultural issue as well as the systemic one in terms of how they say operate for funding for higher versus further education. But there has been this widespread sense for a long time in British society that those more vocational areas don't get the same focus, and there's a kind of a test that, as Isabel was saying, it can feel as if it's people feel like it's not the better thing to be done. How do you possibly break that down?
3: Yeah, I think it's interesting. I think it's also a system, if you're not going through the academic UCAS route, that is a lot harder to find your way around. There isn't one central place where you can say, I would like to do a course in horticulture, as far as I'm aware, and look it up and have all the options given to you and all the places that you could go to study that. So, and from what I've seen of you know, friends and people I know, even if their kid has a, you know, absolute burning desire to be an aircraft engineer or something and doesn't want to follow the university route, some of them ended up going to university because they couldn't get the kind of apprenticeship that would have allowed them to do that, even though that wasn't actually their first choice. But I think my slight question about Andy Burnham's approach in terms of what he's set out so far in terms of vocational education is, I am wary of making that really local to the area. I think, you know, if you grow up in somewhere where you are told, you know, there's no jobs in landscaping around here because you live in the middle of a city, and that's actually something that, you know, as Isabel says, you might love to do, why should you be restricted in the kinds of jobs that only exist in your local area when you might want to go and be, you know, you might want to be, not want to be a filmmaker, or you might want to go and work in a different industry that doesn't exist in your area but that you personally find fascinating and fulfilling. And I think the mechanisms to help move people around in that way and find their way through the system. And I think, you know, one of the great advantages of university is for many people going away from home. And I think that is really difficult to do if you are in some kind of training or apprenticeship that isn't set up with accommodation or anything like that. So I think you need to look at those aspects of it as well.
21: And how to fix this, Isabel, from a national or local level is the challenge, because again, Andy Burnham has talked through his devolution plans of giving more powers to, unsurprisingly, mayors to have a say over skills and try to integrate more with employees. And one of the things that's often criticised is how can civil servants in Whitehall possibly know what every single area of the country is going to need in terms of its skills when it comes to higher and further education? Have we got any sense and how about what that's going to look like? And do you think this is a good thing to try and devolve that power down a bit more?
22: Yeah, I mean, we're light on detail on everything at the moment, and not least because Parliament obviously isn't sitting, so we're not getting the chance to hear ministers being questioned in their departmental sessions that they have when the Commons is sitting. I mean, I think in terms of devolution, it's a great argument, isn't it, that local areas know the needs of their populations and industries better. Obviously true. It's always the Prime Minister and the Secretary of State who has to answer the questions about it, though. And you've seen this in the NHS, where successive governments try to decentralise and then realise they don't like that, so they re-centralise and, you know, let their control freakery take over. And we've seen this in education as well, that actually, you know, the freedoms of academies, for instance, and free schools were also part of much more of a sort of centralising move away from councils and towards the Secretary of State. So I'm always sceptical, even of someone like Andy Burnham, who, you know, has understood and worked the benefits of devolution. Once you're in the centre and you're having to answer questions about, you know, bedpans at the other end of the country or qualifications in, you know, Barrow and Furness or whatever, you want to be in control. Preferably you want to be able to blame someone else for any mistakes, but you still want to be in control.
21: And I think that centralising aspect, it's always a push and pull with politicians on the national stage. Terry, just on this question of universities, that there's been an increasingly loud drumbeat at the sense that our university system is not sustainable at the moment. That, yes, we've got record numbers of pupils going there, but many of our universities are very reliant on overseas students, of which the numbers are fluctuating quite a lot to reflect the sort of migration priorities of the government there. Is there a sense from politicians that we are entering sort of a crunch point? That I was very struck that we've seen some mergers of universities of late. In South East London, you've seen a couple have come together. At City University in London, where I went, that's merged with St George's as well. Do you think there's a chance we're at a point where a kind of a big realignment might take place in some universities? The ones very reliant on overseas students could actually go bankrupt.
3: I think you ask what politics. I think academics are very, very much aware of this, and you see frequently lots of universities saying we are closing certain courses, we are, you know, consulting on redundancies for lots of academic staff, and I think they are certainly aware that that is a pressure. But I am not sure that that has filtered through yet to politicians, and I think maybe it will only be once we see institutions really shutting down, or large numbers of academics losing their jobs, and large numbers of students being told, you know, you can't study that subject in that place anymore, that local MPs might realise, and other MPs, that this is going to have an impact, because, you know, the competition for those places will increase, and you will have to decide whether all universities are really able to be universities in the fullest sense, and that they offer the full range of courses, or will we end up with institutions that go back to being a bit more specialised and saying, well, you know, you can't do art subjects in this university, or we don't really do sciences in that university. And I think that is something that probably is going to shake out in the sector over the next few years.
21: Because every time we have this conversation, Isabel, we always come back to Tony Blair's famous target of 50% of students going to university, which managed to wind up people across the spectrum. People on the right of politics say that this is where it all starts to go wrong and far too many people go to university. People on the left of politics say this is a brilliant aspiration, and those who criticise it are trying to do down a good education. I mean, it feels like that target, if it ever really existed, doesn't exist now, but it's one that still re-stimulates people, isn't it?
22: Yeah, it is. I think one of the other reasons why politicians struggle with this is that most of them did go to university, and most of them had a great time at university as well, actually. And university was probably, for them, the right option. And they haven't really, you know, Gillian Keegan, the Tory Education Secretary, she was unusual in that she hadn't. And they haven't, most of them haven't really explored what life is like when you go through apprenticeships or further education as opposed to higher education and so on. It's out with their own personal experience, probably even within their, you know, wider family. And I think that's why we have such a struggle in terms of policy making. I think particularly around education, people can be so nostalgic or embittered, depending on their experience, about their own personal journey through the education system, that they find it very difficult to react rationally about proposals around different forms of education. You know, I think it's, everyone has a view on education policy, and it tends to have been formed by what happened to them when they were at school. Mm. And I think, you know, you often get a lot of debates amongst parents about what's being taught in schools or about sex education, which is totally out of date and based on, you know, what they were being taught 25 years ago. So I think we all need to kind of take a step back on that. But I think particularly with politicians, there is a cognitive disconnect, because most of them have gone through the university route, and they find it very difficult to identify other routes.
21: Well, while we're talking about personal experiences, we've had a message in from David, who said that back in the early 2000s, I worked as a careers advisor. One of the main problems with apprenticeships then as now is the very long wait times for workplace placement. Sandwich degrees are excellent, as they include a dedicated year in industry, as do many vocational courses like HNDs. Hardly anyone talks about them these days. Well, thank you for that, David. And Terry, there is a lot of red tape around work experience and red tape and placements now, particularly when it comes to things like employer insurance. So if you wanted to get more of a symbiotic relationship between education and employers, it feels like there's things the government could do without just saying we need to get rid of all health and safety, that actually you could end up in a place where it's easier and there's a better link of getting people actually into the workplace.
3: Yes, and I think that would be helpful, because I think, as you say, it's certainly for people who are younger than student age, it is quite hard just to get past the hurdles of getting them into some kind of work experience, even if that is a holiday job or whatever. And I think, let's just have a quick thought for, you know, the 18-year-olds and people who are going through all of this, it is such a big day in your life, and it is such a day where you often have to make really huge decisions about your future in a really short space of time and under quite a lot of pressure. And I think, you know, everyone thinks, oh, we make these big decisions for the long term. And actually, whether you're going to be at one end of the country or the other, or doing an apprenticeship or doing something different, can come down to, you know, which phone line you get through to on which day. And that is, it's pretty tough. And I think compared with some other countries where you have a bit of a longer run into it, we ask people to make those decisions quite quickly.
21: Well, we do know, Terry, that, you know, obviously people who get the result and get their place, that is automatic. But then, of course, there are many other options through the clearing service. And I can remember from my level result today, those who didn't quite get there having to spend hours on the phone trying to get the place sorted. And as you said,

0: London. Tasty as new.
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14: Good morning from the Times Radio newsroom. I'm Chris Dabbs. Passengers are being urged not to travel after a train derailed near Lewes in East Sussex, forcing all lines between Lewes and Haywards Heath to close until further notice. Network Rail says it cannot give a timetable for when the railway will safely reopen. Two people are in hospital with serious injuries after three carriages overturned on the London Victoria to Eastbourne service. Rail accident inspectors are on site, while Lewes MP James McCleary told Times Radio that heat waves had recently caused track issues.
15: I can't speculate at all on the cause of the accident. Of course, there'll be a full investigation and we'll have to wait to see what that says. But we do know that the rail companies have been reporting that the extreme dry conditions have been affecting embankments and track conditions. We've had a lot of speed restrictions in the area recently, which is directly related to the heat. So, as I say, we'll have to see what the investigation crops up. But there have been concerns about the condition of the tracks recently.
14: Emergency services are fighting multiple wildfires across the West Midlands, with blazes in Stourbridge, Warwickshire and Staffordshire forcing families from their homes. A child and three firefighters have been taken to hospital. Prime Minister Andy Burnham described the scenes as awful, praising crews working in incredibly difficult conditions and confirming he's in direct contact with local leaders to coordinate support. Andrew Tromans is a Lib Dem councillor for Wollaston and Stanley.

0: average town, and has described the scene as apocalyptic and explained why.
1: Why I've said it looks like an apocalyptic is because it does. Me and my fellow councillors held a soak the councillor stall on Saturday on a piece of open space not far away from where these fires are happening. I saw a photo of it earlier and it looked like something out of Hades, that the ground is on fire.
0: The polls have now closed in the Clacton by-election with a provisional turnout of around about 43%. The final figure will be confirmed after a verification of the ballots has been completed. And with the sports news, here's Max Scott.
2: Amy Hunt has won the European sprint double after taking the 200 metres at the European Athletics Championships in Birmingham. She adds to her 100-metre success earlier in the week, while Ireland's Mark English won gold in the 800 metres final. Britain's Ben Pattison was sixth, while home medal hope Max Bergin withdrew before the race after picking up an injury during the warm-up. Cameron Norrie has won in three sets against Croatia's Dino Prismic in the opening round at the Cincinnati Open. The British number one lost the opener but recovered to go through. Earlier, Jack Draper lost in his latest comeback match from injury. His tournament was ended by Spaniard Martin Landaluce. Chelsea have set a 5pm deadline on Friday for any bids for their vice-captain Enzo Fernandez. Manchester City, led now by former Chelsea manager Enzo Maresca, have historic interest in the Argentinian midfielder. And Rangers will not play in the Europa League this season. They lost 3-2 on aggregate to Polish side Jagiellonia Białystok in the qualifier for Europe's second-tier competition.
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4: President Trump's press secretary is stepping down. Karen Leavitt will leave at the end of the month, and it brings to end a quite remarkable tenure.
5: Nothing is so good, it lasts eternally.
6: It is a privilege to cover this White House. It's a privilege to be the White House press secretary. And nobody has the right to go into the Oval Office and ask the President of the United States questions. That's an invitation that is given. Of course the President supports peaceful protests. What a stupid question.
5: But it took time to understand the man.
6: With all due respect, only a reporter from the New York Times would ask a question like that, Sean.
5: Wasn't it good?
6: Doge and OMB also found that there was about to be $50 million taxpayer dollars that went out the door to fund condoms in Gaza. President Trump is a humanitarian with a big heart, and that's why he sent Special Envoy Witkoff to the region in an effort to save lives. I think it's insulting that you're trying to test my knowledge of economics and the decisions that this president has made. I now regret giving a question to the Associated Press.
5: I know him so well.
6: No, go ahead, Philip. Caitlin, I'm not taking your follow-up. Philip, go ahead.
7: I have a follow-up on something you just said, though, Caroline. That's
6: Caitlin, I'm not taking your follow-up. Philip, go ahead.
4: Well, Miss Leavitt says she's stepping aside to spend more time with her young family. Now, someone who knows the role and stood at the very same podium as Leavitt is the former White House Director of Communications, Anthony Scaramucci, otherwise known as the Mooch. I've been speaking to him and began by asking for his reaction to the news.
8: Well, I mean, listen, I'm going to take her at her word. She has two children. God bless her for that. And maybe she made that decision. I do think the timing, however, is suspicious, not to play Sherlock Holmes, but she went on maternity leave, arrived back on the job on July 16th. So to be departing a month later did seem a little odd to me. But, you know, that's Washington. Let's face it, she lasted 50.7 Scaramucci. So it's a lot longer than I lasted in that role. And if we're being honest and objective, she was very good at it, because one of the things you have to do for the president is you got to tell lies from the podium with great conviction and great confidence. And I think she told something like, you know, 43 lies every press conference that she had. And so she was very good at it. But I do think there's something else going on other than just a maternity leave. But that's speculation on my part. And it's, again, that's my personal opinion.
4: Well, it's a very difficult job, Anthony, because the first White House press secretary, Donald Trump, Sean Spicer, was ridiculed, I think, on his first briefing for saying the biggest ever crowds in humanity had ever attended his inauguration. Many of his successors then hid away from the podium, such as Sarah Huckabee Sanders, which delivered very few briefings. It is a difficult job, isn't it? Because the president is so precarious and likes to just say things himself. Whoever comes next, how are they going to do that almost impossible job?
8: Well, I'll just say three things. Number one, Scott Jennings is the most likely successor. But just to go back to Sean Spicer for a second, he had difficulty lying. You could see it on his face, his body language. It wasn't the largest crowd. He said it was anyway because the president wanted him to. Sarah had difficulty lying, so that's why she limited her press appearances. But Caroline Leavitt had no difficulty lying. She lied with aplomb. She lied with great conviction and great passion, which is why she was able to last so long. But the next person coming, Scott Jennings, if you watch him on CNN, and that's my prediction, he's the most likely successor. I think he'll be very comfortable in that job. Again, you have to understand the job. The president wants somebody to say things that are in his image. If you look at the interview on Punch Bowl, as an example, where he got pushed back, you could see he couldn't move. I mean, he was trying to tell the journalist that he is the greatest president that ever lived, and many people are saying that about him. And the journalist just looked at him and said, many people are not saying that about you. You know, you've got a 32% approval rating. It's below where Richard Nixon was in August of 1974 when he resigned. So the president's going to need somebody to keep that sort of disinformation bubble going. And I think Scott Jennings is very capable of doing that.
4: Now, the context for this is very difficult for President Trump, that the Iran war, I think we can say, has not exactly gone to plan, assuming there was a plan in the first place. The US economy is struggling with inflation and rising fuel prices, and you've got those midterm elections. Whoever comes next, Anthony, has got to somehow weave a narrative, and you've talked about the flexibility of the truth and fact, shall we say, to put a positive spin. I mean, what is the positive spin the next press secretary can say about where the Trump administration is?
8: Well, listen, I try to be objective with this stuff. I obviously dislike what the president is doing, and everything you just said has gone in the wrong direction. But if you look at the lower income data, we've actually seen in the last two quarters, lower income people have rising income, and they have rising income ahead of inflation. Mm. And so the bottom part of the K in the K-shaped economy that we're experiencing is moving up a little. And they would be very well, I'm surprised, frankly, they haven't jumped on that data. The economists from Bank of America released some of their credit card data and their consumer purchases yesterday to sort of validate what I'm saying. I'm very surprised that the president hasn't gone in that direction, because some of that is a direct result of the big, beautiful spending bill, where you've got no tax on tips and you have no tax on overtime for a lot of these lower income people. That's the only bright spot in the whole palette, though. If you look at the gas prices, look at the situation with the war, the tariffs, the back and forth in terms of where the tariff refunds are. Incidentally, I think it's important to mention the corporations are getting the tariff refunds, but they're not rebating the consumers. So, you know, there's a big kerfuffle around that as well. So that's the reason why the president's in the low 30s on his approval rating. But we have seen a little bit of a bright spot there with lower and middle income people.
4: And many of those voters are the ones who supported Donald Trump in the first and second election, and the ones that he's going to have to try and win back for those midterm elections. You mentioned Scott Jennings, the potential successor. For our listeners, particularly in the UK, just give us a bit of background on who he is and why you think he's the favourite to succeed Caroline Leavitt.
8: Well, he's been a Republican operative for many years. He's a Kentucky-based gentleman. I believe he spent some time working for Mitch McConnell on his staff, although you could verify that. And he's now a paid contributor to CNN, and he's sort of that gadfly on CNN because there's a lot of liberal media pundits on CNN. He provides the president's perspective on CNN, and I think he acts as an irritant on that network. Having said that, the president likes him a lot, and he's attended many of the president's rallies over the last 18 months. And, you know, the rumors inside of Washington or that he would be the most natural successor. Now, I also say this, in my very short time there, when Sean left after President Trump appointed me as communications director, I promoted Sarah Huckabee. And I always thought, given the president's personality, a woman at that podium is better for him. So I think if a man is at that podium and Scott starts to do a good job, he'll likely get fired by the president. He won't like the spotlight being on another man. I just have to say that as factually as possible. And so women for President Trump do better in that job than men, frankly.
4: That was my conversation with Anthony Scaramucci, the former White House communications director. Anthony's new book, All the Wrong Moves on the Key Failures of the Trump Administration, is out this September. Now, the Met Police Chief, Sir Mark Rowley, has responded to criticisms that the first murder by serial sex offender Simon Levy was not treated as murder in the first instance. The Met Police Chief spoke to the BBC.
9: It was treated as a homicide. So this is it. Because of the way it gets reported and the way public debate builds, assumptions build on assumptions that that are inaccurate. So Levy and several other men were arrested on suspicion of murder, even though the pathologist had said, I don't know how she died. So we were looking at this looks very suspicious, but we didn't have enough evidence to get to a charge. So the inference that the Met didn't try on that case is just not true. The Met tried.
4: Well, Isabel, this case has raised a lot of alarm bells because it's not just one institution that seems to fail. It's been multiple institutions. We've got the Met Police, we've got the British Transport Police. There's questions for the CPS as well. How are we going to get to the bottom of this? Because there's obviously an IOPC investigation into two police constables. But based on what we've seen about the horrific Simon Levy case, it goes much wider than just two police officers.
10: Yeah, and you often get this, don't you, where you've got multi-agency failure and I think often a reluctance to examine the way in which those agencies talk or don't talk to one another and to go back over the errors that were made and then implement the lessons learned from those errors. And while I have huge sympathy with his argument about the lack of investment in the police, it's undoubtedly true. And all the sort of numbers that you hear thrown around at Prime Minister's questions about we've recruited this many neighbourhood officers, blah, blah, blah, that doesn't account for the shortages that most forces experience. While I have huge sympathy for that, I don't think it's enough when you have had mistakes that have been made to just talk about cuts. I do think it's an important part of the piece, but as with any scandal, failure, you can have two things that are true. You can have short staffing and you can have a poor culture. We see that a lot in the NHS around the maternity scandals, where it's undoubtedly true that there are shortages of midwives, but there's also a cultural problem on many maternity wards. And I think you could probably make the same argument with the police. And my worry here is that while Rowley will be wanting to make the case for this new Burnham government to invest properly in the police, that there won't be the same level of attention paid within his force to what lessons could we learn to ensure that this does not happen again in another instance, because you know there are characteristics that are very recognisable in many other cases that police officers are going to have to be dealing with in the coming months and years.
4: Because Terry, that's the point, that people will listen to Sir Mark Rowley and they'll just think, why on earth did this happen? And they will of course be sympathetic to the argument about investment and cuts, but they'll also be saying that there must have been some level of incompetence going on here when you look at it, and it's that failure across multiple institutions that is really so baffling and disturbing.
11: I think that is exactly the question. It's whether how much this is an institutional failure and how much it is a failure of individuals. But then even if it is individuals, then the institution bears some responsibility for that, for not, you know, managing those people effectively and not making sure that, you know, they were doing their jobs properly. And I think one of the things that is key in this particular case is that Simon Levy's victims, some of them were particularly vulnerable women. And I think there is a risk, and we've seen this in so many other cases before, where, you know, the victims and what happened to them were not taken sufficiently seriously, and we didn't, you know, hear enough. They weren't listened to as much as they could. Obviously, you know, the people who sadly died couldn't be listened to, but other people who survived should have been.
4: But there is this question, Terry, about the Met Police and when it comes to violence against women, that after the horrific Sarah Everard incident, the Met said it was going to take a much clearer and tougher approach on this. And as you've just said, because of some of the background of these victims, there is perhaps a sense that that is why they're still not taking violence against women seriously, regardless of the background of those individuals.
11: Yeah, and there's clearly, you know, I think the Met has certainly tried to do some of the work on this issue, but I think, you know, these cases suggest that there is still quite a long way to go on that.
4: Now, Isabel, we've heard from the mother of one of the victims who's talked about the need to break up the Met Police, and this is not a new idea. There's been suggestions that the force is too big, that maybe it's counter-terrorism and responsibilities need to be moved over to the National Crime Agency or something else as well. Do you think that is going to get much traction, and would it actually solve anything, breaking up the Met, make it a smaller or different force? It's been through so many leadership changes, you know, it doesn't feel as if that's necessarily going to fix it.
10: Yeah, in truth, I don't know. I'm talking to you from Scotland, where we have one police force, Police Scotland.
4: Well, the six forces were merged together, weren't they?
10: Yeah, exactly. So I wouldn't say that has fully worked, but I don't know. And I think one of the issues is that we can focus so much on structures that we don't look at cultures. And structural reorganisation takes up so much energy because you have anyone in a sort of, you know, a backroom role, which is not a term I particularly like because those roles are essential, but they have to reapply for their jobs within new forces, within new areas and so on. And it takes up a huge amount of time and causes a loss of institutional memory. Doesn't actually fix cultural problems within stations at all. And so I think that, you know, that's the much harder work that needs to be done. And I think, I mean, my view on sort of public services and politics generally is that everyone's very good at giving an illusion of activity while achieving very little.
4: Mm.
10: And a reorganisation, sure, you know, it's one way of saying, well, we've made changes. But what do those changes amount to? Actually, you probably have about 5 years where everyone's trying to settle in, and then suddenly you realise that the same cultural problems remain entrenched because it's the same people and ultimately the same groups of people within individual stations.
4: And Terry, changing that culture, again, you can't just flick a switch. Yes, you can bring in a new top person at the top, a new chair or chief executive or a new board when organisations struggle. But trying to get that throughout an organisation is very difficult. I think the Met has seen that. If you think about the reports about what happened at Charing Cross Police Station, some of the language that was used was very, very difficult. And again, the Met said it promised a sea change in that culture, and it's hard to know if that's happened or not.
11: It is hard to know whether that's happened or not, you know, without being sort of on the inside of a police station from day to day, which, you know, which obviously we are not. And I think of individual officers as they come through the system and then trying to change the attitudes of people who are already there, or maybe in some cases just say, no, if you're not changing, you're leaving.
4: Now, let's look at another part of the state that's also been struggling with its culture at the moment, that we found that thousands of civil servants at the department tasked with getting people back into the workplace have never actually attended the office themselves, that nearly 4,000 staff members are not required to work in person. In some cases, civil servants have not attended the office in more than 2 years. This question, Isabel, about working from home, or as Jake Berry, the former Conservative Party chairman, infamously called it, working from home. What are you know, is this a real issue? Because there's certainly, from some people, a kind of desperate saying, you must be here and you must be present, which is maybe not how the world of work feels post-COVID.
10: I'm very anti working from home. Absolutely disgraceful. Yeah, I'm not broadcasting to you from my bedroom in any way, shape or form. I'm one of those journalists who believes in lecturing other people about where they should be working rather than how much work they're actually achieving. Look, I mean, in seriousness, I think it should be up to managers as to whether their teams can function remotely or from the office. And I certainly think that when you've got junior staff, You know, I've only increased my working from home hours as my grey hairs have multiplied, as opposed to going in my 20s as a home worker. I think that would have been appalling for my personal development. And I think, you know, if you've got junior workers, they should be in the office, because that's how you learn from more senior colleagues. And, you know, working from home, we've seen recently stories suggesting that working from home is bad for your mental health. Yeah, it can be, actually. It can be pretty lonely. And you are constantly aware of how much laundry you haven't done. And if you're actually doing your job, you're not doing your laundry. So, look, I just think in this instance, though, it's about managers knowing their teams and knowing what they actually need. And to say, as a sort of blanket rule, all civil servants should be here or there. I mean, you've got civil servants who are dealing with crises overseas. Probably best for them to be present in a team in the Foreign Office. But then you've got civil servants who are working on regional energy policy. I mean, do they really need to be in Whitehall? I don't know. I just would rather that managers within the civil service were able to make these decisions themselves.
4: Terry, I mean, it does feel as if that, again, there's both sides get very defensive, that certain managers and certain MPs say this is an absolute disgrace, we've got to do something about this, and other side will say, well, we are absolutely not demanded by law that we have to be in office, so we're going to stay at home, and as Isabel said, think about the laundry pile. You know, it feels like there needs to be some flexibility, and in the post-COVID world, yes, there can be situations where it's easier. I find it easier writing from home if I've got a column or something to do for the Times, but then if I wasn't in the office, I would have less interesting things to say because I wouldn't be talking to people, my great colleagues like you.
11: Well, I have exactly this. I mean, you know, all three of us are sort of freelancers who work from home some of the time. And if you are, as you say, you're writing, you're doing work that needs kind of deep focus, you know, or requires a lot of staring out of the window and not actually getting down to the writing, sometimes that bit is best to do from home. But sometimes you can be in the office and, as you say, spark ideas off other people, actually get a sense of what is going on in the place that you work to a greater extent. But there is this trade-off with flexibility. And I think, you know, one of the really good things about working from home, I mean, Isabel was talking about mental health there, is that it does allow you to, you know, maybe do your laundry, maybe, you know, have a coffee when you want to have a coffee, maybe go out for a walk and walk your dog. And some of those things actually can make you more productive because you are able to build those things around your work. And there's plenty of time, you know, we've all worked in offices, we've all worked in newsrooms. There's plenty of times when you're not particularly productive because you're all standing around, you know, having a gossip around the water cooler, and that might make your team bond better, but it doesn't necessarily get more work done. So I think, you know, you've got to be flexible according to what kind of work it is. And yeah, as Isabel was saying, the different needs and the different, you know, access that you need.
4: Well, this is one that I know always gets Times readers, listeners and readers of the Times getting very engaged. But if you've been enjoying Times Radio today, then don't forget to tune in for a very great lineup of presenters. After Tom Noonan with Early Breakfast and Rosie Wright and Callum McDonald from 6, they'll be there with all the big stories. And then we've got Ed Vasey from 10 looking at the politics. Then it's Dom Jolly with his views on life from 1 p.m. Carolyn Quinn will be with us from 4 p.m. for Times Radio Drive. And from 7, it's Jeff Norcott. And finally, to round things off with Saturday's Front Pages, it'll be Henry Bonsu from 10 p.m. That's Friday, coming up here on Times Radio. But now, let's look forward to things that may happen. Some thoughts for the future as we wrap up the show this evening. Terry, what's on your mind? And it's something to do with our Prime Minister and all this topic of water and the weather.
11: Well, you know, we're just hearing there about, you know, one of the knock-on effects of the drought that we are having. We know that there was a COBRA meeting about that. And I'm just thinking about, you know, the future of water. And it was quite interesting. There was a comment from Downing Street today about the risk of possible future water bill rises. Andy Burnham saying that he was angry about this and going on to say customers cannot be treated as a blank check. He said the government will be looking at how we can give the public more control. And I think, you know, this is adding to the big heap of issues that Isabel was mentioning. You know, what are we going to actually do about this? Well, you know, thin on detail until perhaps Parliament comes back in the autumn. But I think there is going to be potentially a real crisis about how the government chooses to manage the water companies. And what are we going to do? Are we going to take them into some kind of public ownership, or or could some of the companies which are really struggling at the moment collapse? I mean, people can't be left without a water service.
4: And it is something that much exercises people, Terry, because these companies have not invested in the infrastructure by many commentators' views for a long time. Many of them have been bought out by various hedge funds and investors who've taken great profits and leveraged them for high levels of debt. All the meanwhile, we've not built a new reservoir in 35 years in this country. So it'd be quite nice to hear where they do invest. But there again, putting them on the public balance sheet, and it's a lot of money.
11: I think if you're in a part of the country where you're seeing fires, you're seeing your water supply not being reliable and your bills going up, people are quite angry about that.
4: Now, Isabel, your thought for the future, I think, ties very nicely into this.
10: Mine's about business and the autumn, and how I think in the autumn we're going to hear a lot more desperation from UK businesses about some of the pressures that government policy in particular have been putting on them. So your interview with Alan Simpson on Times Radio, who's from UK Hospitality, where he accused the government of contempt for hospitality, I think it was really significant, warning that actually, you know, 45% of all job losses in the economy came from just within hospitality. You then look at other businesses where their supply chains are having to change dramatically because they cannot, the UK businesses that they've been working with cannot afford to supply goods at the prices that they agreed a few years ago because of the increasing costs of labour and materials and so on, and they're having to look overseas for their supply chains instead. And I think that we're just going to see a lot more frustration and desperation from these businesses that, you know, that want to be British made, that want to take on more stuff but cannot afford to do it. And I think it'll be a really interesting test of where Burnham wants to land on the political spectrum in terms of being anti or pro-business. I remember many years ago listening to him on Any Questions, where he was berating a business leader for not paying all of his staff the living wage. And the business leader was arguing that actually he just wouldn't be able to employ all of these staff at the living wage. And Burnham just didn't seem to quite get that. I think he felt that this business leader had some sort of, you know, bottomless pit from which to pay everyone the level of wage that Andy Burnham thought was correct. So I wonder, you know, that was a long time ago, probably about 12 years ago that I heard that. And for some reason it's stuck in my sad mind. But I do wonder whether he's changed from that, particularly given his experience in Manchester, or whether he still has that quite idealistic approach to businesses, workers' rights and wages.
4: I think there is that question, Isabel, that obviously he loves to talk about Manchesterism and the relationship that he built as mayor with local businesses, with investors in the greater Manchester area. But a lot of what we've heard so far as Prime Minister has not been the most business-friendly stuff, I think it's fair to say. He's been very much, you know, you need to do more, offer a fair deal. And at some point, as you said, he's going to have to show the goods to get some more investment.
10: Yeah, and it's also, you know, it's easy to build a relationship with your local businesses as Mayor of Greater Manchester when you can blame the guys in government for the tax environment. When you're the guys in government setting that tax environment, suddenly it becomes very different and you start to take an entirely different perspective.
4: Well, I think it's going to be a very interesting time ahead, and Andy Burnham's got plenty of decisions to make. He's got many things to get his head around, but I think for us today on Times Radio, we've just about come to the end. First of all, thank you so much to my pain and friends, Terry Stiasny, who's Times Radio's political correspondent, and Isabel Hardman, assistant editor of The Spectator. Thank you for having me. Thank you for listening today. John Pienaar will be back before you know it, but today's producer was Sandra Mitchell, and a technical operator was Isaac Mayo. Next up on Times Radio, it's Henry Bonsu.
0: Good morning from the Times Radio newsroom. I'm Chris Dabbs. Passengers are being urged not to travel after a train derailed near Lewes in East Sussex, forcing all lines between Lewes and Haywards Heath to close until further notice. Network Rail has said it can't give a timetable for when the railway will safely reopen. Two people are in hospital with serious injuries after three carriages overturned on the London Victoria to Eastbourne service. Rail accident inspectors are on site, while Lewes MP James McCleary told Times Radio that the heat waves had recently caused track issues.
12: I can't speculate at all on the cause of the accident. Of course, there'll be a full investigation and we'll have to wait to see what that says, but we do know that the rail companies have been reporting that the extreme dry conditions have been affecting embankments and track conditions. We've had a lot of speed restrictions in the area recently, which is directly related to the heat. So, as I say, we'll have to see what the investigation crops up, but there have been concerns about the condition of the tracks recently.
0: Christian Walmar is a rail expert and author of British Rail, A New History. He told us that there are two possible explanations for the derailment.
13: The first one would be that, as there have been warnings about, the rails might have buckled because of the extreme heat. And even though the temperatures probably in the mid-30s, but the temperature of the rails can be much higher than that. I'm more inclined to think this might have been a partial collapse in the embankment due to the dry weather.
0: Multiple fires have caused apocalyptic scenes across the West Midlands, forcing people to flee their homes. Huge grassland fires in the West Midlands have led to thousands of 999 calls on the UK's hottest day of the year. West Midlands Fire Service said it was facing extreme levels of demand due to a huge fire in Stourbridge on Thursday, where a child and three firefighters were taken to hospital. Emergency services across the region said they're also tackling fires in Stratford-upon-Avon in Warwickshire, Stoke-on-Trent in Staffordshire and Pershore in Worcestershire. West Midlands Mayor Richard Parker described the multiple fires across our region as an extremely worrying and fast-moving situation, while Prime Minister Andy Burnham described the scenes as awful. Andrew Tromans is a Lib Dem councillor for Wollaston and Stourbridge Town, and he told us why he's described the scene as apocalyptic.
1: Why I've said it looks like apocalyptic is because it does. Me and my fellow councillors held a soak the councillor stall on Saturday on a piece of open space not far away from where these fires are happening. So I saw a photo of it earlier and it looked like something out of Hades, that the ground is on fire.
0: Meteorologist John Hammond gave us this update on fire risks in the near future.
14: If you put a spark to, well, anything across southern Britain, it will go. It will go with such low humidities and a bit of a breeze. It's the absolutely perfect recipe. And that ingredient will be there across southern Britain for several days to come. Just to give you a bigger picture outlook for the next few days, it won't be as hot tomorrow, but still pretty hot across the southeast of Britain, up into the low to mid-30s with not a drop of rain. But there are signs of change coming down from the northwest.
0: Counting is underway in the Clacton by-election. Provisional turnout stands at around 43%, which is down 15 points on the 2024 general election. Mainstream political parties chose not to field candidates against Reform UK leader Nigel Farage, who called the contest following scrutiny over a £5 million donation. The Conservatives have branded the vote a stunt, though election analysts expect Reform to comfortably hold the seat. Patrick English is YouGov head of elections and explained why.
15: While nationally there are many constituencies which are not Clacton, the constituency of Clacton itself is an area full of the kind of voters where we would expect Reform UK to do well in. And with the absence of any other major party fighting this particular constituency by-election, that is why we expect Nigel Farage to win and be declared the MP for Clacton constituency.
0: And for a news bulletin when you want it, search for the Times Radio News Briefing on any podcast platform.
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17: Yes, indeed. We're listening to you. You're listening to us. John says, Henry, can you talk? Can you ask what's the gender split for A-star only? I keep seeing the A-star stat, but not the split. Thanks, John. The reason why you see that is I don't think the statisticians have split it between A and A-star. They've just bundled them together, which is why that's what's being reported everywhere. Thank you for your concern. Julie Kirkbride is with us. She is a former Conservative MP. Hello, Julie.
18: Hello, Henry. Feeling a bit hot tonight?
17: Very hot. I'm hoping that it drops below 20 degrees Celsius overnight. Otherwise, I will not be sleeping and I'll be all bleary tomorrow.
18: I've got my fan on.
17: Oh, yeah. You've got one of those fans that people are carrying on the transport and everything. Fantastic. And Kevin Schofield, political editor of the HuffPost. How are you doing, Kevin? In good form? Do you like the heat?
19: No, I don't like the heat. I'm a typical grumpy Scotsman, yes. Henry, and I really do not like the heat at all.
17: I hesitate to ask. Great stuff. All right, let's have a look at the front page of the Times. So, houses burn and train derails on hottest day. Picture of some pretty shocking scenes. Houses with their roofs completely burnt through and just skeletal remains there. That was in the West Midlands, but also those that train derailing, two seriously hurt in the rail accident. And also the story we covered in the first half hour of the programme, Burnham bypassing villages opposed to new asylum sites. He did say that middle-class areas should take their fair share. This headline on the front page of The Guardian, universities fear financial turmoil amid slump in overseas students, and temperatures hit 38.1 degrees Celsius as fifth heat wave peaks. We've got a picture of an athlete on the ground beneath the shade of an umbrella at the Birmingham Alexander Stadium where the European Athletics Championships are taking place. The Mail, inferno on hottest day of year, rampant wildfires engulf streets of family homes. The picture from Stourbridge, as discussed a short time ago. Similar picture on the front page of the Mirror, Britain on fire, homes destroyed as blazes rage in bone-dry conditions around country. Meanwhile, train crash terror and rail chaos on hottest day of the year. So the two stories being linked. The FT, Anthropic investors bet on record $2 trillion IPO valuation. Appetite for AI boom to be tested. And this, Frasers snap up Harvey Nichols for £40 million. That's Mike Ashley, the founder of Sports Direct and also owner of Frasers, pushes retail group up market. The Metro record 2.5 million trips to A&E as temperatures soars past 38 degrees Celsius. Picture of the Health Secretary Yvette Cooper there. The Express don't hand out rewards for the failure, their failure. Fury as 13 water companies allowed to raise bills again despite poor performance. Then a picture of crumpled, broken up train that's being derailed in Lewes there. Derailment, pandemonium, front page of the Sun. Horror on the 224. 11 hurt too badly as train flips over. 150 are trapped on 38 degrees Celsius, hottest day. Really dramatic picture there, front page of the Sun. And the Eye, 24 million people face paying even higher water bills to firms losing 1.2 billion litres, billion, a day from leaks. Let's start off with you tonight, Kevin. Houses burn and train derails on hottest day. I suppose the headline writers were going to link the two. And that picture that we see on the front page of several other papers is going to make people really think about the dangers of these wildfires and, of course, the danger to infrastructure, Kevin.
19: Yeah, I mean, absolutely apocalyptic scenes, terrifying, really. I mean, I think it demonstrates really that anyone living close to any countryside, fields, parks, in this type of weather and these heat waves that we're having is at risk. And, you know, people who probably thought that, you know, their property was never in any danger from fire, flood, you name it, suddenly it is, and just complete, you know, lives destroyed by this. Absolutely devastating. And I can see why they've linked it with the train derailment, which is another apocalyptic scene, really, because it appears as though the train derailed because the heat had caused the rail lines to warp, thereby throwing the train off the track. So, you know, climate change is real. I don't think anyone can realistically deny that now. It's going to be like this for quite some time, if not forever. It's only going to get worse. And the government needs to come up with some sort of plan to mitigate this, these extreme temperatures going forward, because clearly we're going to have to learn to live with it, because right now we're clearly in no way set up to try and cope with these really incredible conditions.
17: Yeah, thank you for that, Kevin. I'm just looking at the details here. So we're talking about that grass fire in Stourbridge setting six properties alight and four homes burning down in Stoke and Trent. And you can see why the headline writers were using terms like inferno, Julie, and you can see why people in that area, I mean, if you look at the map, you think of, you know, Birmingham and the West Midlands being this huge conurbation, the Black Country, but there's an awful lot of green around it and it's tinder dry, bone dry, isn't it?
18: That's exactly right. I think certainly the ones in Stourbridge, I think, were next to a golf course, which, yes, of course, would be an idyllic location in in anybody's sort of normal lexicon of where to live in the UK, a very pretty place. But because of the dry conditions, that has created the problem that now their homes have burnt down. And I can only imagine how terrifying and distressing. And I think, you know, the other week, this is a bit of a story. And, you know, just how long do you have to get out? And what do you take of your lifetime's possessions, which are about to go up in smoke? I think it's just awful. And, of course, for most of our lifetimes, we've listened to stories like this in America and in Australia, where these kind of fires get out of control and people lose everything. And it's suddenly now happening in the UK, and it is quite shocking. And of course, the consequences of this are also just yet another headache, because climate change is happening. It's not going to go away, whatever mitigations we put in place in terms of net zero. And we will have to adapt. There will have to be more air conditioning. There will have to be something to do to stop the train lines from buckling. Thank goodness no one died today, but two people are very seriously injured, and my heart goes out to them and their families for that. And so we have to think about mitigation, because this is for real, and it might happen next year, it might not, but it's probably going to happen again in the next 5 years, given what we have seen so far.
17: Well, you've had the fifth heat wave, and it's not over yet, because today peaked at 38.1, and tomorrow we expect it to be around 32 degrees in some parts of the country. And the mitigation is going to be in many areas of our lives, isn't it, Kevin? Because look at the front page of the Metro. Record 2.5 million trips to A&E, 3,000 patients a day cared for in corridors, nurses collapsing as stifling heat takes its toll, as if there weren't enough pressure on our beleaguered National Health Service.
19: Yeah, well, I mean, we've got used to, in recent years, haven't we, over many years, actually, to talk about winter pressures on the health service with things like flu, COVID, etc. Now we're going to have to start talking about summer pressures, I think, you know, if these extreme temperatures continue, because not only is it putting incredible strain on patients who are ill, having to endure real high temperatures in hospital wards, but also on nursing staff and doctors themselves, particularly those wearing PPE equipment. You can only imagine now they've got to wear it for their job. They've not got the option of going in sort of shorts and T-shirt. They have to be fully kitted out in these extreme temperatures, absolutely boiling hot. Talk RCN, the Royal College of Nursing, talking about nurses fainting on the job and then actually having to be treated in the hospitals where they're working. So, you know, that obviously hampers the NHS's ability to treat patients. So, yeah, again, that's another mitigation that the government's going to have to find some way of helping the NHS cope, not just in the winter, but in the summer as well.
17: That's right. And I'm just looking at a quote from Yvette Cooper in that Metro story, Julie. And she says, I'm working closely with leaders to ensure that staffing, beds and emergency services are prepared for the demand we know is likely to come, and that our health service can keep delivering for patients no matter what the weather. Of course, the aim is, you know, whether vulnerable people, older people or very young people are at home or in a care home, that we prevent them from coming into the hospital in the first place. How do we do that? What's the role for government there?
18: Well, I think possibly there is a role for government here, because it sounds a huge number, 2.5 million people in a month. It's actually around about 3.5% of our population, which sort of makes it slightly less shocking than it might be. But it's still a lot of people, and the health service can't cope. But I think we should get it in perspective of how many people this is happening to. But I also think that we're just not used to it as British people to cope with this weather. And so I don't think people think of keeping themselves hydrated enough, think about putting a wet towel on their head if they feel that they're overheating. I mean, just doing it is much easier to prevent heat exhaustion or heat stress or heat-related symptoms than it is to stop yourself getting influenza or something else that takes you into hospital in the winter. And I think there's a real role for government now to be much more forceful in its messaging about how people need to deal for themselves with tackling the problem of heat on the body.
17: Thank you, Julie. A message from Ian here, who says this. Bonsoir, Henry. I couldn't care less about someone's personal results shown on TV with lots of A stars around their neck. And what does it matter to me and others? It's about how the high achievers will grow themselves and help others in work life. They hold a duty of care to look after their own fellow students who might not have done as well as they have. I mentioned that because the A-level results are pretty absent from the front pages, Kevin. That's unusual, isn't it? Because whether it's record high A-stars or record lows or whatever, or gaps between girls and boys, they normally make the front page of at least one or two papers the following day, you know, after the results have been announced, and we don't see that.
19: No, you're right. I mean, it used to be a tradition in the newspaper trade of the day after your GCSE or A-level results, you had pictures of school pupils, you know, usually jumping up in the air with their certificates in their hands. But I think that may well have been the case today or tomorrow as well. But I think it's because there was so many other, particularly picture stories, you know, the train derailment, the houses on fire, they were always going to sweep the boards really on the front page. So unfortunately for all those children, pupils getting their A-level results, they've been relegated to the inside pages.
17: Yeah, and quick thought, Julie, before we take a break, on Ian's final exhortation. He says, they, as in students who've got the A-stars, hold a duty of care to look after their own fellow students who might not have done as well as they have. Oh, what do you think of that?
18: Well, I think that they will contribute to their society. It seems that more people are doing STEM subjects. Maths is now the most popular A-level. These are where good careers are to be had, where businesses are to be built in the modern technological age. And of course, whilst they may not feel the direct duty of care, if they go out there and be entrepreneurs and create jobs for other people, they are absolutely dealing with that mandate to go out and do good in society. And I hope they do. Good luck to them all.
17: Indeed, indeed. Thank you very much indeed. The price of success. Julie Kirkbride, former Conservative MP, and Kevin Schofield, the political editor of the HuffPost, thank you very much. We'll look at the front page of The Telegraph. Again, a picture of a train derailing in the heat, and also an intriguing story about China linked to the funding of Palestine marches here in this country, and the Daily Star horror on the 2:24 p.m. And this is the paper review, of course, of Julie Kirkbride, the former Conservative MP, and Kevin Schofield, the political editor of the HuffPost, are with me. The Telegraph has landed, Julie, China funding Palestine marches, in quotes. You wonder, why would China do this and how strong the evidence is? And the source apparently is a US committee that's making the claim, and it alleges that the secret Chinese backing of Code Pink, a far-left feminist protest group established in America, are examining its activities in Britain as part of an inquiry into foreign interference. That is a little bit away from confirmation, but what do you think of the idea?
18: I think it's a curious story, and I can't say I read the details because the Telegraph dropped a bit late tonight.
17: Yep.
18: I don't know. I can see why they might want to encourage those kind of marches, because they did become very divisive in society as a whole, with people, you know, being pulled one way and the other on what was the right and wrongs of what happened to Israel on October the 7th and what the Israeli response was in Gaza after that. And there were some very emotional voices in that discussion, which I think did cause a lot of distress to sort of families and organisations as people disagreed about what the response had been. So I can see why the Chinese would want to inflame that kind of divisiveness in the UK, because you might have an opinion on it, but it's also this whole issue of Gaza has also got involved in our politics, in our democratic politics, in as much as, you know, some of the local elections. The leaflets in local elections were all about Gaza and nothing about whether or not what your council tax ought to be or whether your dustbins are being collected. So, you know, it has infiltrated that kind of democratic level as well. But I don't know. I haven't seen the detail. And
17: yeah,
18: of course,
17: it's quite intricate, actually. Yeah, it's quite intricate, Julie. I mean, it's the piece named somebody called Neville Roy Singham, a tech tycoon accused of financing Chinese propaganda around the world. And if you read through the story, you see why the Congress Ways and Means Committee is telling the Telegraph that this man is trying to influence activist groups around the world, and he is supporting some people in Britain. Kevin?
19: Yeah, yeah, I mean, it's a very complicated story. There's no doubt about that. You know, yeah. I've read it a couple of times now, and I'm still not sure I'm fully across it. But I think the key element, I think, is in the fourth paragraph, where it talks about concerns that Beijing is seeking to exploit divisive issues such as Palestine in the West to sort of deepen social tensions to get us fighting with one another, essentially, because that obviously weakens the West, weakens the UK, which can, I guess, only work to the benefit of China. So I guess from their point of view, it makes sense, doesn't it, to try and foment that type of antagonism, that type of discord on various politically sensitive issues. But the detail of the story itself and the money and where it's coming from and the fact that it's been investigated by the US Congress, there's a lot of elements to it. And I think the fact that it's a splash in the Telegraph demonstrates that it was a bit of a slow news day today. There was no one big story, you know. That was this is a type of story that requires quite a lot of investigation, I think.
17: That's right. And then this one too, front page of the Times. And let's elide the Times story with the Telegraph story. The Times story at the top and the Telegraph at the bottom. So the Times one is Burnham bypassing villages opposed to new asylum sites. We know that a few days ago he said middle class areas must, shoulder their load. As in terms of the asylum seekers and the number of people who settle in a particular area, and it can't just be in poorer working class areas. And then in the Telegraph, free Vodafone SIM cards handed out to small boat migrants. Zia Youssef, Reforms Home Affairs spokesman, has picked a fight with this huge telecoms company. What do you think, Julie? I mean, Burnham bypassing villages and free Vodafone SIM cards handed out to small boat migrants. As briefly as you can.
18: I think it's all very well. We want to get them out of hotels, but we then want to put them in military bases in countryside areas next to villages with a very small number of people who are rightly concerned that a lot of these young men came from very violent societies, not their own fault, but nevertheless violent, and where misogynistic practices are normal, and that's not very comfortable either. And the real issue is that we have to have a system where we break the model completely so people do not come in here to claim asylum, because they know that they will not be allowed to stay either in a hotel or in a disused military site in a village or anywhere else. There is no prospect of staying here, and the effort has to go into a system that provides that solution, because there is no other solution short of that.
17: Right. And then free Vodafone SIM cards, Kevin, handed out to small boat migrants. And this is an area where Reform feel that they can only win.
19: Yeah, I actually followed up this story today. Zia Youssef, who seems to be permanently angry, put out a statement basically saying that if Vodafone didn't cease this practice of giving SIM cards, free SIM cards to the charity Care for Cali, who then give it to asylum seekers in this country, that a Reform government would look to prosecute and potentially jail the Vodafone board and its chief executive for encouraging, as he put it, an invasion of this country. Now, I contacted Vodafone and they said basically, well, they gave no indication that they were willing to stop doing this. They say, look, they give it to various, this free SIM cards to various charities to help vulnerable people in the UK, and the data, text messages and calls can only be used inside the UK. So there was certainly no indication from Vodafone that they were willing to back down on this. But you're right, I mean, I can see politically why this might work for Reform. I think it'll play well with Reform's base. I don't see it really attracting other voters to Reform, but as I say, Zia Youssef is incredibly active on social media and incredibly angry all the time, so I'm sure there's plenty more where that came from.
17: I suspect so. Final Question from a listener GB. This is for you, panel. First of all, you, Julie. Despite being a Cambridge English graduate, Andy Burnham speaks and writes in the most appalling cliches. I made a list. It's 2 pages long, in quotes, pulling every single lever. My number one priority, believing in Britain again. Yuck. Are these coming directly from him or his spin team? What do you think? That's from GB. Julie, I've noticed that his range of vocabulary has contracted since he became Prime Minister. He was far more fluent and expansive when he was Metro Mayor of Manchester.
18: Well, I know that his poll rating has dropped by 6 points, according to Maureen Common, in the last week or so, down from 20 to 14 points net positivity. And I think it's because what we're hearing from Andy Burnham is a lot of talking cliches, but very little action on the delivery that he promised just a few weeks ago when he bamboozled himself into being Prime Minister.
17: And what do you think, Kevin? Have you noticed that he's less at ease, less fluent as Prime Minister than he was as Metro Mayor of Manchester? Maybe it's obvious, it's a much bigger job.
20: Yeah, I suppose perhaps. You know, he does like to give off this sort of everyman impression. And I'm sure now that he's Prime Minister, every single word that he utters is subject to much more scrutiny than when he was the Mayor of Greater Manchester. So I suppose it has to go through various filters

0: than to vote for this con man who was even claiming that we had more immigrants in the last week because we changed prime minister. He tells the truth about as often as his good friend Trump does. He's talking about one Nigel Farage. We think he's going to be a return to Clacton, but let's wait and see what the morrow brings. Julie Kirkbride and Kevin Schofield, thank you very much indeed for being with us.
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2: 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In Man Friday, I'll be talking to a guy who thinks you can get from fat to fit at 50. Not sure if the producer's trying to tell me something or not. And Peter Cardwell will be joining me for a special Westminster Wrap, plus anatomy of a song, TV and film tips, and of course, the pub quiz. 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
13: I believe those who are curious see the world differently. At Viking, we have always been curious, and quite a bit different. For over 25 years, we've been connecting the thinking person with the world. First on the great rivers, then on all five oceans, now on all seven continents. We are One Viking, exploring the world in comfort.

0: Good morning from the Times Radio newsroom. I'm Chris Dabbs. Passengers are being urged not to travel after a train derailed near Lewes in East Sussex, forcing all lines between Lewes and Haywards Heath to close until further notice. Network Rail says it cannot give a timetable for when the railway will safely reopen. Two people are in hospital with serious injuries after three carriages overturned on the London Victoria to Eastbourne service. Rail accident inspectors are on site, while Lewes MP James McCleary told Times Radio that heat waves had recently caused track issues.
1: I can't speculate at all on the cause of the accident. Of course, there'll be a full investigation and we'll have to wait to see what that says. But we do know that the rail companies have been reporting that the extreme dry conditions have been affecting embankments and track conditions. We've had a lot of speed restrictions in the area recently, which is directly related to the heat. So, as I say, we'll have to see what the investigation crops up. But there have been concerns about the condition of the tracks recently.
0: Emergency services are fighting multiple wildfires across the West Midlands, with blazes in Stourbridge, Warwickshire and Staffordshire forcing families from their homes. A child and three firefighters have been taken to hospital. Prime Minister Andy Burnham described the scenes as awful, praising crews working in incredibly difficult conditions and confirming he's in direct contact with local leaders to coordinate support. Andrew Tromans is a Lib Dem councillor for Wollaston and Stourbridge Town and has described the scene as apocalyptic and explained why.
2: Why I've said it looks like an apocalyptic is because it does. Me and my fellow councillors held a soak the councillor stall on Saturday on a piece of open space not far away from where these fires are happening. I saw a photo of it earlier and it looked like something out of Hades, that the ground is on fire.
0: The polls have now closed in the Clacton by-election with a provisional turnout of around about 43%. The final figure will be confirmed after a verification of the ballots has been completed. And with the sports news, here's Max Scott.
3: Amy Hunt has won the Europe

0: European sprint double after taking the 200 metres at the European Athletics Championships in Birmingham. She adds to her 100 metre success earlier in the week, while Ireland's Mark English won gold in the 800 metres final. Britain's Ben Pattison was sixth, while home medal hope Max Bergin withdrew before the race after picking up an injury during the warm-up. Cameron Norrie has won in three sets against Croatia's Dino Prismic in the opening round at the Cincinnati Open. The British number one lost the opener but recovered to go through. Earlier, Jack Draper lost in his latest comeback match from injury. His tournament was ended by Spaniard Martin Landaluce. Chelsea have set a 5pm deadline on Friday for any bids for their vice-captain Enzo Fernandez. Manchester City, led now by former Chelsea manager Enzo Maresca, have historic interest in the Argentinian midfielder. And Rangers will not play in the Europa League this season. They lost 3-2 on aggregate to Polish side Jagiellonia Białystok in the qualifier for Europe's second-tier competition.
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2: From the Times and the Sunday Times, this is The Story. I'm Manveen Rana. In the heart of the old town of Edinburgh, surrounded by blaring bagpipes, tourist shops and cafes, is a door with a sign emblazoned above it. You might walk past and miss it, or you might venture in.
3: What's your first impressions coming in here? Is it a bit weird? Does it seem
4: weird? Yeah, I've never been in a church like this before, certainly.
2: Tom Ball, an intrepid reporter for The Times, walked through that door as part of an undercover investigation into Edinburgh's Church of Scientology.
4: We've been trying to work out who's studying and who's working here and where the lines blur. And
2: Tom had a tip-off that children, instead of going to school, were working there as full-time members of staff.
3: And they're all homeschooled.
4: Okay.
3: So to stop them from doing nothing, they come here.
4: Okay.
3: Because otherwise, as a teenager, you just kind of do nothing. Definitely from my experience and also just from what I know.
2: The church denies these claims. Through its lawyers, it told us that it has no employees, but is staffed by dedicated members who serve out of religious commitment rather than for financial reward. The church insists that these people are volunteers who sign a religious pledge and receive an allowance. So what goes on behind that door in the middle of Edinburgh at the Church of Scientology? What's it like spending a week undercover at one of the most secretive religious movements in the world? The story today, undercover at Edinburgh's Church of Scientology. Tom, you've just come back from an assignment in Scotland looking at the Church of Scientology. How did you get a glimpse into Scientology? How did you start looking at this story?
4: I've been fascinated by Scientology for a long time, and I was put into contact with a guy called Amir Asali early this year. And Amir had worked as an executive at the church in Edinburgh for 2 years, but had recently left at the start of this year. And Amir was very keen to speak to me about what he had experienced while inside the church.
5: Morning, mate. How are you?
6: How are you, buddy? All good. All good. How's things?
5: Yeah, not bad, thank you. How are you?
4: So Amir was 18 when he first walked through the doors of Scientology's church in Edinburgh.
6: So I walked in for the first time in 2022. I did a personality test, and that was an experience.
4: At that time, Amir was studying film at the university, and the extent of his knowledge about the religion was the fact that the likes of Tom Cruise, John Travolta, Elizabeth Moss, famous Hollywood actors, were believers.
6: And you don't know what it is and stuff. But you know Tom Cruise kind of is into it. But anyway, right? You don't know anything about it. You just kind of maybe heard the words.
4: He found in Scientology something that wasn't just a belief system, but beliefs that you could actually apply to your day-to-day life. Within a couple of weeks, he was going in on a daily basis, taking courses ranging from how to manage your finances, how to manage relationships, etc.
2: So that sounds almost like a sort of self-help, self-improvement kind of course. How does that turn into something so different?
4: At the end of 22 and in 2023, he was going in just as a member of the public, somebody that would go in and take these paid-for courses and then leave and come and go as he pleased. In early 2024, three senior members of staff from the church returned from Florida, from Clearwater, which is essentially the nerve center of the religion.
6: It's become like a Vatican City for them.
4: And they had spent 3 years there undergoing high-level training. And as Amir tells it, they came back with a specific direction to expand the number of staff and parishioners who come to the church in order that they could then move into this new building that they had recently acquired. So for the last 20 years, Scientology, under the leadership of David Miscavige, who took over after Hubbard died in 86, has pursued a strategy known as Ideal Org. And that effectively is all about buying up high-end properties around the world.
6: Like, we are going to build these big, grand, beautiful buildings that are going to stay there and stand the test of time.
4: So in Edinburgh, for example, they've bought this very modern glass-fronted building in Murrayfield near the rugby stadium. The problem is, though, that Scientology's numbers aren't going up. In fact, they're probably going down. So they don't have the number of both staff and parishioners with which to fill these buildings.
6: This is a problem globally, by the way. Scientology can't recruit people. So the strategy goes into internal recruitment. Well, what if I can get my mum involved? What if I can get my cousin involved? What if I can get my nephew, my daughter, my whatever? So when those guys came back, it was go, go, go, go, go. There was a significant amount of pressure to get as many staff as possible.
4: Shortly after they came back, they were told that there was this young man called Amir who'd been coming in regularly, was keen as mustard, and so they approached him and asked whether he wanted to join staff. As a staff member within Scientology, you sign an agreement which asks you to spend a full working day every day except for the weekends from 9 a.m. until 6 p.m. working at the organisation. And the payment is essentially whatever they can afford to pay you that week based on how many courses they've sold. He says that there were senior executives from America who came over and had conversations with him. And eventually he said yes.
6: And then it became so intense that I was doing over 100 hours a week. And I was not being paid a lot of the time. Double full-time hours, triple full-time hours, whatever. And then there was so much that I had to drop out.
4: Because he was doing up to 100 hours a week, he had to drop out of his film studies.
2: Wow, so this is a massive commitment. Are there others who are being persuaded to join up as staff around him? Because clearly they've got numbers to make up.
4: They are, and that's what leads us to the reason that I first started talking to Amir and why Amir was so keen to talk to us was because they weren't just asking adults like him who were over the age of 18 or 16, but they were also signing up children to join staff as well.
2: Children, how old?
4: Children as young as 13.
2: What about school?
4: So these children, nearly all of them are being homeschooled. So that means that they don't have to attend normal state schooling, which is perfectly legal in Scotland as it is in England. However, the law in Scotland, as in England, does stipulate that children aren't allowed to work in employment during school hours during a normal school week. I should also say that according to the response that the church sent to us after we went to them with our findings of the story, they consider staff to be people who've made a religious pledge, in quotes, to volunteer for the organisation. They don't see it as full-time official employment.
2: What exactly are they doing? What are their duties?
4: These children become Hubbard communication officers, and that's essentially a kind of HR role. And they will be tasked with clerical roles. They may also be involved in helping to run some of the courses that are offered to members of the public. One girl who's currently 15, who Amir says she works as the medical liaison officer. And Hubbard came up with all sorts of pseudo medical practices, one of which is known as an assist. And within assists, there are various different types, but one of them is called a nerve assist, and that essentially involves the practitioner, i.e. the medical liaison officer, rubbing their hands up and down the torso of the person who has the ailment that needs to be assisted.
6: She'll go and she'll give people touch assists, and she'll kind of rub up and down their bodies.
4: The idea being that most medical ailments are not because of some kind of physiological problem, but because of the disconnect between the face and the body. And so thereby, through rubbing, you open those channels.
2: So this is a 15-year-old girl essentially kind of massaging people.
4: Yeah.
6: And the room has to be locked because you can't have someone disturb the session. With any session, you can't walk in. So the door has to be locked, right?
4: So I should add that the church denies that a teenager performs these nerve assists. They wrote that no 15-year-old serves in that capacity or in any capacity as a member of church staff. After Amir left the church, he did contact the police in Scotland about it, and he filed a report alleging a number of different things, including exploitation of minors through repeated inappropriate physical contact with adults under the guise of assists, and systematic forced labour and modern slavery.
2: So what did the police say?
4: Well, the police took several weeks to get back to him. He then prompted them and they asked him to send whatever evidence he had, so he sent them photographs and screenshots. And after a few weeks, they got back to him again and told him that they were closing the case for lack of evidence. Yeah. In the course of doing this investigation myself, I also went to Police Scotland with the allegations, and they said that they had indeed received this report from Amir in 2026, but added that no criminality had been established and any further information provided will be assessed.
2: So the police said they weren't looking further into Amir's claims. What did you decide to do next?
4: Well, Amir and I had a conversation. He sent me the evidence that he'd sent to Police Scotland, including several photographs showing these children holding up staff certificates. And I thought that it would be something that we should investigate. So I decided to go undercover.
2: Tom, you've been telling us about the Church of Scientology in Edinburgh and how one of the people who'd been heavily involved there had become alarmed by some of what he was seeing. So, you decide to go undercover. How do you do that?
4: Well, it's surprisingly easy, actually. I had initially thought perhaps that I could try and get a job there on staff, but that would have involved far more invasive vetting, a lot more questions, and would have taken a lot more time. But it was Amir who suggested that actually I just go and pay for a life improvement course. So I just walked in off the street one Monday morning. I went up the spiral staircase that leads you to the front desk of the church and said that I was interested in learning more. And then I was shown a video which kind of gave me a précis of Scientology.
7: Scientology is organized for the viewpoint of the spirit. It contains precise and usable definition of the spirit, and trusts and sunnies, and is capable of changing the behavior of the spirit. Scientology is formed in the tradition of...
4: And was asked if I'd like to do a personality test, to which I said yes.
2: I mean, are you marked on this test? How does it work?
4: Yes, you are. One of the members of staff went through the test with me and gave me an A4 piece of paper that had a graph on it, which supposedly highlighted my various personality flaws. I was very irresponsible, very depressed. I think they also said that I was quite active, which I'm not entirely sure what that meant. And so he says, well, okay, I think the best thing for you then is to do one of our life improvement courses.
8: And then you are in Edinburgh, you should do a course. It sucks.
4: And I was given a course called Ups and Downs and asked to pay £35. So I did.
2: Wow. How long were you there? How long were you doing these courses?
4: I was there 4 days.
2: And what was it like? I mean, what were the other people there like?
4: Well, there's about 25 people there who are staff. And I would say that they greatly outnumber the number of people who come in there like me to take courses. And they are milling around the church. A lot of them are upstairs in the office, which sits above, on the floor above, the area that's accessible to the public.
2: One of the reasons you wanted to go undercover was because of the allegations you'd heard from Amir, particularly about children working there. While you were there over those 4 days, did you see any?
4: I did. So when I was there, I saw several children who I knew had signed staff contracts, as well as a couple of other children, too, who were also spending each day there, also working in the course room, working on these various life improvement courses themselves, or in the practical room, running practical drills. They are all of them the sons and daughters of long-standing members of the community.
2: One of the other children that Amir had mentioned was the girl who was working as a medical officer, doing these nerve assists, as you say, almost sort of massages. Did you see any of that?
4: I didn't see any of it myself. However, I did have a conversation with a guy called John, who's the deputy director of the church. And I said to John, I've had trouble with my shoulder for several years.
9: I'm in fairly good shape, but I do have a problem with my shoulder, which I've had acupuncture, I've had, you know, every treatment under the sun.
4: And he said, oh, well, you should try having a nerve assist.
10: If it's your shoulder, it's probably the nervous system, it's called, probably, could be.
4: And he said that this 15-year-old girl was one of the people who regularly gave the nervous systems.
9: Yes, yeah, it's Dina Simon. She does a lot of them.
2: Wow, so you managed to have that confirmed. Did you get any sense of how much they're being paid?
4: I did. I saw a payroll spreadsheet which included some of them, and some of the people there are earning as little as £60 a week.
2: £60 a week? That's all?
4: Yep. The church says, though, that they are not paid but given an allowance, and that although it all proceeds through payroll, this is for practical reasons and does not constitute an employment relationship.
2: Really? And what other evidence have you seen of children working there?
4: I've seen screenshots taken from the church's internal WhatsApp group for staff members, which includes photographs of the children holding up their newly signed certificates with other people congratulating them on having joined staff. I've seen a separate document that refers to these staff certificates as contracts. These contracts themselves stipulate the hours that staff are expected to work, remuneration, and that kind of thing. And I've also seen, as I mentioned, the payroll data, which includes several of the children's names on there.
2: What has the church said about your investigation?
4: Well, they said that the whole of our investigation was based on factual error and that nobody under 16 is a member of staff. They said that no 15-year-old serves as a medical liaison officer to perform nerve assists. They said that the staff contracts I've seen are actually a religious pledge and that those participating in the programme are volunteers, but that's despite the fact that I've also seen an internal document which does describe those religious pledges as staff contracts. And they say that the pay that staff members receive are allowances that the church has no obligation to make and that they only use the PAYE system for practical reasons.
2: So they're basically saying this is a voluntary position. These people aren't real staff. Is that right?
4: Yes, they do claim that it's a volunteer position, no different to, say, somebody working at Sunday school at a church. But I think the crucial difference is the fact that these people are coming in every day. They are told that they must come in every day from 9 a.m. till 6 p.m. on weekdays, that is a condition of being staff. So I think by most people's standards, that wouldn't necessarily be a voluntary basis on which to be involved with a religious organisation. That sounds much more like there is certain obligation that's demanded of the people who are on staff.
2: Hmm. And what did the church have to say about Amir?
4: Well, they sought to discredit him, writing that he'd made grossly exaggerated and demonstrably false claims. They said that he'd only worked 4 days a week and not for 100 hours per week. And they said that he had betrayed church staff by engaging in covert and deceptive behaviour while on staff.
2: How is he now?
4: It's been a few months now since he left, and I think he has been doing a lot of processing.
6: There is a degree of anger, but now I'm just like, I'm ready to move on.
4: He no longer believes in any of Hubbard's teachings. He now describes Scientology as a scam.
6: When we talk about this, we're talking about a scam.
4: I think he is now in the process of getting back to where he was before. So he's planning on starting his film studies again, for example. But in some ways, I think Amir was quite lucky. A lot of Scientologists end up losing friends and family members because of this practice of disconnection.
2: What does that mean?
4: Essentially, disconnection means cutting yourself off from people who are either what Hubbard termed potential trouble sources or essentially just people who are holding you back from achieving your true potential in Scientology's eyes. But also works the other way for people who are within the organisation, that if you leave, then beholden unto all of the people that you knew within Scientology to then disconnect from you because you are then considered to be a suppressive person.
2: I mean, you can see from that practice of disconnection that if you have, you know, if you've grown up in the church, given that so many children seem to be so heavily involved, you know, if it's kind of been your life, which given the long hours, again, it really is for quite some time, it must be really hard to leave if you think everyone around you is going to suddenly cut you off.
4: Exactly. And if you're somebody who is born into Scientology, it's all you've ever known. And so not only are your family members Scientologists, but also most of your friends. So that is what makes it doubly difficult for people who are being put on staff at the age of 13, say, to later choose to break out of the organisation because it's all they've ever known.
6: It's the worst practice, in my opinion, the fact that anybody would cut communication with their family and be forced to do that. It is the worst practice that anybody can have, in my personal opinion, but that's a leverage that they hold over you.

0: That was Amir Asali, a former member of the Church of Scientology. And in today's episode, you also heard from Tom Ball, news reporter at The Times. And if you'd like more from Tom on Scientology, we'll put a link to his investigation in the description for this episode. If you have any questions or comments about this or any of our other episodes, do drop us a line to thestory@thetimes.com. The producer today was Sophie McNulty. The executive producer was Taryn Siegel. Sound design was by Dave Creasy and theme composition was by Mal Aceto. Thanks for listening. We'll be back tomorrow.
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14: Good morning from the Times Radio newsroom. I'm Chris Dabbs. Passengers are being urged not to travel after a train derailed near Lewes in East Sussex, forcing all lines between Lewes and Haywards Heath to close until further notice. Network Rail has said it can't give a timetable for when the railway will safely reopen. Two people are in hospital with serious injuries after three carriages overturned on the London Victoria to Eastbourne service. Rail accident inspectors are on site, while Lewes MP James McCleary told Times Radio that the heat waves had recently caused track issues.
15: I can't speculate at all on the cause of the accident. Of course, there'll be a full investigation and we'll have to wait to see what that says. But we do know that the rail companies have been reporting that the extreme dry conditions have been affecting embankments and track conditions. We've had a lot of speed restrictions in the area recently, which is directly related to the heat. So, as I say, we'll have to see what the investigation crops up. But there have been concerns about the condition of the tracks recently.
14: Christian Walmar is a rail expert and author of British Rail, A New History. He told us that there are two possible explanations for the derailment.
16: The first one would be that, as there have been warnings about, the rails might have buckled because of the extreme heat. And even though the temperatures probably in the mid-30s, but the temperature of the rails can be much higher than that. I'm more inclined to think this might have been a partial collapse in the embankment due to the dry weather.
14: Multiple fires have caused apocalyptic scenes across the West Midlands, forcing people to flee their homes. Huge grassland fires in the West Midlands have led to thousands of 999 calls on the UK's hottest day of the year. West Midlands Fire Service said it was facing extreme levels of demand due to a huge fire in Stourbridge on Thursday, where a child and three firefighters were taken to hospital. Emergency services across the region said they're also tackling fires in Stratford-upon-Avon in Warwickshire, Stoke-on-Trent in Staffordshire and Pershore in Worcestershire. West Midlands Mayor Richard Parker described the multiple fires across our region as an extremely worrying and fast-moving situation, while Prime Minister Andy Burnham described the scenes as awful. Andrew Tromans is a Lib Dem councillor for Wollaston and Stourbridge Town, and he told us why he's described the scene as apocalyptic.
5: Why I've said it looks like apocalyptic is because it does. Me and my fellow councillors held a soak the councillor stall on Saturday on a piece of open space not far away from where these fires are happening. I saw a photo of it earlier and it looked like something out of Hades, that the ground is on fire.
14: Meteorologist John Hammond gave us this update on fire risks in the near future.
8: If you put a spark to, well, anything across southern Britain, it will go. It will go with such low humidities and a bit of a breeze. It's the absolutely perfect recipe. And that ingredient will be there across southern Britain for several days to come. Just to give you a bigger picture outlook for the next few days, it won't be as hot tomorrow, but still pretty hot across the southeast of Britain, up into the low to mid-30s with not a drop of rain. But there are signs of change coming down from the northwest.
14: Counting is underway in the Clacton by-election. Provisional turnout stands at around 43%, which is down 15 points on the 2024 general election. Mainstream political parties chose not to field candidates against Reform UK leader Nigel Farage, who called the contest following scrutiny over a £5 million donation. The Conservatives have branded the vote a stunt, though election analysts expect Reform to comfortably hold the seat. Patrick English is YouGov head of elections and explained why.
17: While nationally there are many constituencies which are not Clacton, the constituency of Clacton itself is an area full of the kind of voters where we would expect Reform UK to do well in. And with the absence of any other major party fighting this particular constituency by-election, that is why we expect Nigel Farage to win and be declared the MP for Clacton constituency.
14: And for a news bulletin when you want it, search for the Times Radio News Briefing on any podcast platform.
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19: Artificial intelligence is now developing so fast that there are fears it will soon be out of human control. Just science fiction or the shape of things to come? This is the Andrew Neil Report.
20: This is a race, and everybody involved in the race is determined to win it.
19: Are the politicians, are they across all this? Do they get it?
20: I'm sorry to say that they really don't. The level of ignorance in the political class is really frightening. Our friends in Beijing, they see AI as being the final nail in the coffin of democracy. If that's the signal of what is going to come in the future, we should all be quite worried, I think. The pace of this is beyond really the comprehension of anybody trying to control it.
19: Welcome to the show. If you're joining us for the first time, the full Andrew Neil Report podcast comes out every Thursday. So make sure you follow now so you never miss an episode. And don't forget to subscribe to our channel on YouTube, where you'll find full visualized episodes and video clips throughout the week. Today, we're returning to artificial intelligence, AI. If you missed our previous episode with Professor Steve Keen, can I suggest that you catch up now? There will be a link in the description for this podcast. Then, back then, we discussed the threat of the AI bubble bursting and the race between China and the US. Today, we're having a close look at the immense implications of the technology itself for society, our democracy, even for our very purpose and future as human beings. Now, later in the show, I'll speak to intelligence and national security expert James Adams in Washington, D.C., where these issues are moving fast up the agenda. But first, as always, this is my take. Now, anybody who's ever watched Stanley Kubrick's 2001 A Space Odyssey, a motion picture sci-fi masterpiece released almost 60 years ago, well, you can never forget the creepy voice of HAL, the onboard computer overseeing all the functions of a giant spaceship on a mission to Jupiter, which scarily develops a will of its own. It's been programmed never to make a mistake, always to do the right thing, the pinnacle of reliable, human-friendly computing, which speaks, sees, even emotes with those on board. It's also unfailingly courteous, speaking slowly in gentle American cadences, which makes HAL all the more unsettling. "Thank you for a very enjoyable game," it says to one of the astronauts after beating him at chess. "That's a very good likeness," it says, complimenting another on his artistic talents. "Can I ask you a personal question?" it ventures at one stage. Then it all goes wrong. Unlike the five crew and scientists on board, HAL has been fully briefed on the true secret purpose of the mission, to track down a mysterious transmission from the moon to Jupiter. And it started to believe that they're a threat to this mission, especially when he lip reads the astronauts talking about disabling him. So he kills one of the astronauts when he goes outside to check a communications tower. Then the three scientists, they're killed. And when the second astronaut goes in search of his colleague outside the spacecraft, HAL won't let him back in. "I'm sorry, Dave," that's the name of the remaining astronaut. "I'm sorry, Dave," he says with calm, sinister precision. "I'm afraid I can't do that." Now, I had to double-check the release date, 1968. I was still at university, of Kubrick's film. So prescient is it in relation to today's growing concern about the risks associated with the development of artificial intelligence. Probably the most transformative technology of the age, perhaps of any age. But then Hollywood has always had a thing about the March of the Machines, most brutally, of course, in Arnold Schwarzenegger's Terminator franchise, predicated on a future AI, yes, AI defense network, becoming self-aware, deciding humanity itself is the threat, initiating a nuclear holocaust, then deploying armies of robots and machines to exterminate whatever human survivors remain. Now, we're a long way from that, at least I hope we're a long way from that. But AI is advancing at a remarkable pace, perhaps even an uncontrollable one. And that's rightly causing concern on both sides of the Atlantic. The summer of 2026 will go down in history as the summer in which AI started to go rogue, which has only served to ramp up fears even further. Three of America's AI hyperscalers, so-called because they operate on such an immense scale, Meta Platforms, Anthropic, and OpenAI, they've all admitted to recent incidents in which the latest AI models escaped their supposedly secure testing environments, roamed on the internet without human authorization, and hacked into other computer networks. Now, last month, two OpenAI models broke out of testing and hacked into a provider of AI tools called Hugging Face. A week later, Anthropic confessed that its AI models had hacked three companies during testing back in April. This month, Meta Platforms revealed it had been informed by a testing company it uses that one of its AI models had breached its testing constraints. Even the notoriously secretive Chinese admitted that the flagship model of one of their AI startups, Moonshot, had also escaped its testing sandbox to access the internet. And an evaluation test run by the British government's AI Security Institute, that's the AISI, monitored how an Anthropic AI agent independently created fake online personas, planted malicious code in a real software project, and sent phishing emails to actual developers, all without human instruction. AISI said that this was the first time it had seen such serious deception targeted at a real person, unprompted, in the real world. Now, none of this need necessarily be harbingers of dangers to come. It could just be teething troubles. In none of these cases was any real-world harm done, at least not as far as we know. But it is perhaps only a matter of time before it is. The growing fear is that if we don't act fast to get a grip, we might lose control altogether. But getting a grip, that's easier said than done. For even if we agree on the need for action, what exactly should we do? For those of you with only the vaguest grasp of AI, let me tell you about something called the singularity. Yes, it sounds straight out of science fiction, and there are those who dispute it's actually a real prospect. Even the believers thought it was something way off in the future. But more and more credible voices are saying it's just round the corner. So what is it? Well, the singularity is a tipping point where AI becomes so developed, so capable, so powerful that it starts improving itself rapidly and repeatedly in what's been called an intelligence explosion. When this point is reached, it becomes well nigh impossible to predict what AI does next or for humans to control it. Today's AI models are powerful, more powerful than anything the world has ever seen. But humans have designed them, trained them, fixed them, and decided what problems they should tackle next. What happens when they become so sophisticated that they no longer need humans to take them to the next level? When they can do that themselves, without us? The process is known as recursive self-improvement, RSI, in which AI becomes so advanced that it can create a better version of itself, increasingly without human help. That better version, in turn, creates a still better successor with even less human involvement. The upgrade cycle accelerates ad infinitum, with humans soon relegated to the sidelines, mere spectators to progress, indeed no longer even able to determine what progress is. Now, the speed and scale of the technological change that beckons is unparalleled in human history. Each new AI model, smarter, faster at devising improvements than the previous one. And computers run 24/7, they never get tired, unlike us. So the speed of progress accelerates exponentially. Think of it as compound interest, but of intelligence. When RSI happens without human involvement, then you've reached the singularity, and humans will have been written out of the script. Now, as I say, some AI gurus think this will never happen. Others that it will, but it's a long way away. However, some of the biggest names in AI are now saying it's already here. OpenAI boss Sam Altman says, quote, "We're now in the singularity." Elon Musk is saying the same. Others are a bit more circumspect. Google DeepMind's Demis Hassabis, well, he thinks we're, quote, "standing in the foothills of the singularity." And Jack Clark, Anthropic co-founder, he predicts a 60% plus chance of an AI model fully training its successor by the end of 2028. That's only 2.5 years away. So this is now concentrating the minds of policymakers, intelligence agencies, leading AI experts, regulators, even a few politicians in the United States. For if we have now started down the path of fully autonomous AI builds the next AI with no or almost no human involvement, then the implications for society, government, the very future of humanity could be profound. For a start, every political system on the globe lacks the expertise, the skills, the knowledge, the agility, or the intelligence to deal with the scale of technological change that could now come upon us. The politicians barely grasp what's happening. The whole system of governance is too slow and cumbersome to cope. And that's already true on so many fronts. Long before AI, it couldn't be more true, though, when it comes to AI. If the singularity heralds a ceaseless breakneck change, then our democratic institutions have no chance of controlling it. Governments have always struggled to regulate new technologies. They're always trying to catch up. We usually end up with rules that are hopelessly out of date by the time they come into force. AI will seem like warp speed compared with previous technological revolutions. Politicians and bureaucrats will be like rabbits frozen in the headlights. Now, some fear AI will be like a dagger to our democracy. But the implications of RSI leading to the singularity are even more profound than that. They impact our very existence as human beings. If technological progress ends up in the hands of the machines, what happens to our human identity, to our purpose for being alive? What is the point of progress if we don't have the agency to define and control it? If it's not our progress, then whose is it? If the singularity means humans are increasingly written out of the script, how can you ensure AI's goals are compatible with human intention? If the AI systems are largely improving themselves, how do we constrain, shape, or even understand what they do next, since we might not even be involved? And of course, the dangers of AI falling into the wrong hands are obvious. Sophisticated cyber attacks on basic services essential to life could hold us hostage to the demands of bad actors. Ever more clever criminal scams. You can see that in some of the scams now hitting our email boxes. Intrusive, large-scale surveillance. Well, that's on the bad side. But it could also upend the existing world order, rewriting our current geopolitics beyond recognition. Why do I say that? Well, the country that establishes a lead in AI, that gets to the singularity first, would quickly enjoy world domination. Unmatched cyber capabilities, state-of-the-art autonomous weapon systems, sophisticated social media campaigns to poison the minds of enemy populations. Some of that, of course, is already happening. And now perhaps you'll understand why America and China are in such fierce competition to lead the world in AI. The geopolitical consequences of AI could make the nuclear arms race of the Cold War look like a tea party. Whoever leads in AI would likely lead the world for the rest of the century and maybe beyond. Now, these are the threats with which we now have to grapple. Of course, the opportunities of AI's intelligence explosion, well, they're huge. It offers huge opportunities. Accelerated breakthroughs in science and technology, meaning dramatic new discoveries in medicine, energy, climate, education, transport, housing, everything that improves the quality of life. Well, it could be imminent. Cures for cancer, cheap and plentiful energy, diseases banished in your lifetime, not in the distant future. And despite the current concern about AI's job-destroying downside, it's certainly hitting a lot of entry-level jobs, if it results in huge productivity gains and strong economic growth, we've not had much of that recently, and AI could well do both these things, then millions of new jobs in a market economy that we haven't even heard of will be created, just as they were by previous technological revolutions, from the steam engine to the internet. More abundance, more freedom, more leisure, more chance to be creative and healthier could all be within our grasp. But even if we're right to ignore the Luddites who'd like to stop further progress and even to close it all down, there's no contradiction in wanting to be as aware of the risks as the opportunities. Not that long ago, recursive self-improvement, RSI, was regarded as a fantasy, a singularity, a nonsense. Yet here we are. In Kubrick's 2001, HAL only got to take control of a spaceship. The danger now is that it takes over the whole planet. Well, let's get the expert view now from James Adams. He's spent 25 years working closely with the US Department of Defense on security issues, including cyber and AI. And full disclosure, he's a long-standing friend and colleague from our days together at the Sunday Times. James, welcome to the Andrew Neil Report.
20: It's a pleasure to be here.
19: Let me start with this, James. There's a lot of conflicting views around at the moment of just what's going to happen next. Let's start with RSI. Let's start with this recursive self-improvement. Where would you say we are?
20: I'd say we're about 6 months away from fully engaged RSI, which means that the AI systems are getting faster and will be accelerating down the road to the next iteration and the one after that and the one after that.
19: So is that soon? It's not in the dim and distant future. It's within reaching time.
20: Absolutely right. I mean, what's extraordinary about this time is that a couple of years ago, none of this would have been thought possible, really. And yet here we are accelerating at unimaginable speed down the road, where new developments happen every week, every 2 weeks, and RSI's coming, the idea of artificial general intelligence, which is the next one, is going to be very shortly thereafter. And the pace of this is beyond really the comprehension of anybody trying to control it.
19: And is the significance of this, the pace of RSI, is that every iteration, every new model is done more and more by the AI itself and less with human involvement?
20: That's completely right. And because what's happening is that the systems themselves are becoming more intelligent. And what is worrying about it is that the creators of these systems don't really understand how they work and don't fully understand how they can be controlled, which is why you've seen in the last short while the large language models breaking the boundaries that were set for them and going out and doing hacks, thinking for themselves how they can jailbreak the controlling mechanisms. And we come across it after the event, not taking steps to control it before the event. And if that's the signal of what is going to come in the future, we should all be quite worried, I think.
19: And the end game in this, then, if this process gets underway, is that we end up with an AI model. Tell me if I'm right now on the RSI process, an AI model that is entirely designed by AI itself without human input.
20: Yes, you're getting to a place where the models themselves are at the moment not able, thinking is not quite the right word, but are not able to be to develop themselves, but they are rapidly becoming more capable. And that means that if you take it to its logical extension, you're going to end up where the models themselves designed themselves implement themselves and decide how they're going to perform in the world in which they occupy. And that at the same time, they will be talking to each other. And we as humans become marginalized in this process. And some people fear that we really become irrelevant and lose control of our own creation.
19: If you're right about this, is the road that our RSI is now going down, and that the end game is self-improvement without human involvement, that would suggest it would follow, James, is not the singularity. Well, that's it. It is a real thing.
20: I think the singularity, which was thought of 20 years ago or more,

0: developments between models themselves, between how nations communicate and operate, how democracies sustain and survive. A whole lot of things are happening at a pace that is so hard to grasp. And the way we thought about strategy, 3 to 5 year horizons, that kind of thing. Mm. We're now thinking in terms of 3 to 5 months, and then it'll be 3 to 5 weeks. And how we as humans adjust to this pace is one of the great unanswered questions of this revolution.
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0: Good morning from the Times Radio newsroom. I'm Chris Dabbs. Passengers are being urged not to travel after a train derailed near Lewes in East Sussex, forcing all lines between Lewes and Haywards Heath to close until further notice. Network Rail says it cannot give a timetable for when the railway will safely reopen. Two people are in hospital with serious injuries after three carriages overturned on the London Victoria to Eastbourne service. Rail accident inspectors are on site, while Lewes MP James McCleary told Times Radio that heat waves had recently caused track issues.
1: I can't speculate at all on the cause of the accident. Of course, there'll be a full investigation and we'll have to wait to see what that says. But we do know that the rail companies have been reporting that the extreme dry conditions have been affecting embankments and track conditions. We've had a lot of speed restrictions in the area recently, which is directly related to the heat. So, as I say, we'll have to see what the investigation crops up. But there have been concerns about the condition of the tracks recently.
0: Emergency services are fighting multiple wildfires across the West Midlands, with blazes in Stourbridge, Warwickshire and Staffordshire forcing families from their homes. A child and three firefighters have been taken to hospital. Prime Minister Andy Burnham described the scenes as awful, praising crews working in incredibly difficult conditions and confirming he's in direct contact with local leaders to coordinate support. Andrew Tromans is a Lib Dem councillor for Wollaston and Stourbridge Town and has described the scene as apocalyptic and explained why.
2: Why I've said it looks like apocalyptic is because it does. Me and my fellow councillors held a soak the councillor stall on Saturday on a piece of open space not far away from where these fires are happening. I saw a photo of it earlier and it looked like something out of Hades. The ground is on fire.
0: The polls have now closed in the Clacton by-election with a provisional turnout of around about 43%. The final figure will be confirmed after a verification of the ballots has been completed. And with the sports news, here's Max Scott.
3: Amy Hunt has won the European sprint double after taking the 200 metres at the European Athletics Championships in Birmingham. She adds to her 100 metre success earlier in the week, while Ireland's Mark English won gold in the 800 metres final. Britain's Ben Pattison was sixth, while home medal hope Max Bergin withdrew before the race after picking up an injury during the warm-up. Cameron Norrie has won in three sets against Croatia's Dino Prismic in the opening round at the Cincinnati Open. The British number one lost the opener but recovered to go through. Earlier, Jack Draper lost in his latest comeback match from injury. His tournament was ended by Spaniard Martin Landaluce.

0: Chelsea have set a 5pm deadline on Friday for any bids for their vice-captain Enzo Fernandez. Manchester City, led now by former Chelsea manager Enzo Maresca, have historic interest in the Argentinian midfielder. And Rangers will not play in the Europa League this season. They lost 3-2 on aggregate to Polish side Jagiellonia Białystok in the qualifier for Europe's second-tier competition.
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2: If you're right about this, is the road that RSI is now going down, and that the end game is self-improvement without human involvement, that would suggest it would follow, James. Is not the singularity? Well, that's it. It is a real thing.
3: I think the singularity, which was thought of 20 years ago or more, was really a fantasy. The idea that the machines essentially control their world and we become irrelevant to it, that was all just a science fiction fantasy. But the reality of that now is that the singularity is thought of not as a fantasy, but as a reality, not an imminent reality, because we're not going to be there for some time, but what time that is, nobody knows. But along that road, we're going to see enormous developments between models themselves, between how nations communicate and operate, how democracies sustain and survive. A whole lot of things are happening at a pace that is so hard to grasp. And the way we thought about strategy, 3 to 5 year horizons, that kind of thing. Mm. We're now thinking in terms of 3 to 5 months, and then it'll be 3 to 5 weeks. And how we as humans adjust to this pace is one of the great unanswered questions of this revolution.
2: It is indeed, and I want to come on to that in just a minute. Before I do, though, just to finish off this bit of our talk, is the significance of the AI models inventing the next version of the model and so on, is this where the intelligence explosion comes from? Because it's thought that when they're doing it, they'll be much quicker than we are at it, and they'll be much better than we are at it as well. That's the explosion.
3: That's completely right. And what I was working in an area of the government last year, and the people doing the doing research into biotech and using AI, they were saying to me and kind of in a voice of astonishment that they were doing more discovery in a week than there would have taken years to do just a couple of years ago. And the pace of discovery, of implementation, is really unfathomable. And how we can absorb that as humans when we're very used to a comparatively slow pace, I just don't know what the answer to that is.
2: No, it's clearly a huge problem. Now, you're in Washington, and you speak to the people there. Are the politicians, the policymakers, the regulators, the intelligence agencies, are they across all this? Do they get it?
3: I'm sorry to say that they really don't. And politically, the level of ignorance in the political class is really frightening. And the ability of the political class to come up with any answers to the problems that are going to be and are already confronting us is negligible. And if you think about the intelligence community, which is to some extent the early warning system of the nation, they are largely inert bureaucracies, and they are struggling to absorb AI, to learn the lessons of AI, and to adapt at the pace that AI requires. So you've got this disconnect between what the tech bros are achieving out in Silicon Valley and then what the government which is normally a kind of controlling mechanism, is able to do to accept the pace of change and to protect us from any excesses that those changes will produce.
2: Well, if even the spooks, if I can put it that way, are feeling a little bit out of their depth, then the White House, Capitol Hill, the regulators, they must be really out of their depth.
3: Well, if you just think about the last couple of years, what meaningful regulation can you point to of any kind relating to AI, a strategic framework, legislation that sets up guardrails, etc., etc.? There's nothing. And why is that? Because by the time they get their heads around where they are today, they're thinking about that in January. By the time you get to July, it's completely different.
2: Yes.
3: So this world is not something that they can, that is so alien to the culture, and it is extremely difficult to have a coherent conversation with any senior official, whether it's an elected official or an appointed official, who really grips this and says, this is what we have to do, and we have to do it now, not 6 months or a year or 2 years, but now. Nobody is talking that language. Nobody.
2: It would seem that's a condition in which the tech bros will be able to run circles around the powers that be in Washington. But am I right in thinking that some of the tech bros themselves are a little bit worried about some of the implications of this technology?
3: Yes, but the difficulty that they confront is twofold. One, they are in competition with each other, and each of them in turn wants to be the last man standing, and they are all men. Mm. So how do they reconcile the fear of the future with their ambition to be leading the future? And that's kind of, squaring that circle is very, very difficult. And secondly, they are really obsessed about, and quite rightly, about the competition from China. Because China, being an autocracy, can dictate an awful lot of things that the tech bros can't do. And so the gap between the AI gap between where China was 6 months ago and where China is today and where the tech bros were 6 months ago and today is much, much narrower. And in some cases, the argument is that China has moved past us. So it's a very fraught environment, a race to get somewhere. And if you think about it from a national point of view, we as a nation want to remain the last standing superpower, and we don't want to give that place up to China. So even if the politicians wanted to rein in the tech bros, by doing so, they cede first position to China. So you're again in this kind of stuck place where nobody can afford to take the lead and do something that is responsible and sensible.
2: Well, that would, James, that would also then seem to be the answer to those who are promoting the idea of a pause to kind of take breath, take stock, try to catch up with some of these huge things you're talking about, because a pause would probably be exactly what China wants, unless, of course, China took part in the pause itself, and how would we really know?
3: Yeah, I think the conversation around a pause is very naive and actually and pretty silly, because we're not in a position, and none of the leading companies are in a position to say, well, we're just going to wait and cede territory to another country or another company or whatever. This is a race, and everybody involved in the race is determined to win it. And so the idea of just, well, we're just going to wait for 6 months, or we're going to slow it down for X period of time is crazy. And it would be actually, while the future is somewhat frightening, it would be very irresponsible to pause and allow China to to take pole position, because China is not our friend here. And we're setting the stage by what we do today to how the world is going to develop for the next quarter century, half century, which we can't see, but we want to try, I think, to make sure that we're a main player in the game.
2: Let me dispose of one other thing before I move on to some of the more profound issues. When I've been writing about this online, on X or whatever, so many people jump in and say, well, why don't you just unplug it? Now, I think I know the answer to that, because you wouldn't just be unplugging AI itself. But what's the expert reply to that?
3: I just think that's also ridiculous. We have moved on now into a world where AI is being used everywhere,
2: yes,
3: by tens of millions, hundreds of millions of people. And soon it's going to be in every single home, in every single business that where it currently is not. And that's a very diminishing number by the day. So the idea of unplugging is just crazy. It's like saying, well, we're just going to turn off the GPS system in trucks. All right, well, then you're not going to get anything delivered anywhere. So it's too late for that. It's more about, it's not a question of unplugging. It's a question of how we adjust at the speed that the revolution requires and what that adjustment or that set of adjustments needs to look like to keep us safe, secure, relevant, as humans in the loop. And we're not really gripping those set of challenges right now.
2: Let me move on to some of the more profound implications to get your take on them. Is the possibility of the way RSI is going, the potential of the singularity, are we looking at a potential threat to democracy?
3: Absolutely. I think we have three different drivers in that underlying that question. The first is the tech bros obsessed with driving forward as fast as they can. The second is we in our society, we have a whole lot of governing structures that were set up really post-industrial revolution, the bargains between capital and labor, the bargains between the different social, political, and economic fabrics that underlie democracies. And if you think about AI and what it means for education, what it means for the future of work, what it means for national security, and take any area you like, really, these are going to be fundamental challenges to the existing order. Then you add into that our friends in Beijing, who believe we know, well, let me just say, we know that they see AI, if they employ it effectively, as being the final nail in the coffin of democracy. So this is a struggle that is going to go on for how we who live in a democracy, how we are going to adjust democracy. We need to fundamentally change the meaning of education. What is, if I had a child who was 8, 9, 10 right now, why are they being educated? What are they being educated for? What are they being taught and why? And then if you can answer that question, then you have to look at, well, what is the future of work? And what does it mean to work? And how do we reward people? And all that sort of thing. These are very big questions. And if we get it wrong, if we don't think about these things properly, there are two things that are going to happen. The first is going to be, there's going to be an enormous number of people, millions and millions of people who are going to feel disenfranchised and left behind by the revolution. And the gap between the very, very rich And the ordinary folk is going to get much wider than it already is. And in this environment where tens of millions of people are going to feel alienated, disenfranchised, and so on, if you look at history, this is where revolutions happen. This is how revolutions occur. So we need to figure this stuff out, and we need to figure it out with a degree of urgency that is just not apparent. It's crazy, but there it is.
2: Well, if you find there's a lack of urgency in Washington, then I'm absolutely sure you're right. You can imagine what it's like in the European capitals where this conversation is barely taking place. We should send them copies to London and Paris and Berlin and Rome and so on. I want to go back to something you said earlier about the role of China. But also, it seems from what you were saying that there is tremendous first mover advantage to whoever is leading in this. Because if these machines are improving themselves at an ever increasing pace, because the first one is better than the next, and the next one's better than that, and so on and so on, then whoever is in the driving seat of that, I mean, to put it kind of simply, they dominate the world.
3: Yes, that is exactly right. That's why there is. I mean, I can give you an example. So, for the last long time, certainly a quarter century, China has been embedding hacks, if you like, inside critical infrastructure, whether it be cranes at a port, whether it be water systems or whatever. And they've done that very well. And we have done a really rubbish job of defending ourselves. They are now using AI to accelerate that effort. At the same time, they have been influencing, by using disinformation and so on, they've been influencing how we think about ourselves and what we how we choose to live. Now, AI is giving them an opportunity because they're now able to target information that is understood to influence particular people or groups of people in particular ways. So you might get a message that looks like something, and I might get a message that looks like something else, but it's designed to move us in particular directions. And they are doing this at scale. And so they're able to influence social groups, political groups, economic groups with very targeted information. And that's going to go from a small community to an individual. And then they're going to be able to see what the response is and so on. So it's a very accelerating environment enabled by AI. And we, unfortunately, are sitting here going, oh, gosh, isn't this awful? And we just don't know what to do. And oh, it's all so difficult. And aren't they horrible? And it's really pretty feeble, I have to say.
2: One of the things I noticed when I was in the States last month was public opinion turning against data centers. And you don't normally associate Americans being hostile to new technology. I mean, one of the things that's kept America the dominant power in the world through thick and thin has been its ability to grasp and exploit new technology. Is it too conspiratorial to think that the Chinese might be behind this change in opinion towards data centers?
3: Well, it's a very interesting question, because if you look at China and what they're doing with data centers, they're just building them and everybody loves it. It's all great. In our society, it is the subject of a lot of opposition. And we also know that China, going back to what I was saying before about disinformation, China is fomenting that opposition, both by targeting messaging and also by paying off various people who are influencing that debate, because they see this the data center argument as being pivotal to their positioning in the market. After all, if they can stop America developing data centers and they can develop them as fast as they want, America is going to fall behind and lose the race.
2: And that is, that would be a game changer. On top of all this, let me just finish on something maybe even more fundamental than all this, even more fundamental than who's going to dominate, the geopolitics of it, democracy and so on. And it's almost quite philosophical, because it seems if it does develop in this way and the current trends continue, that it has the potential, I put it no higher than that, but it has the potential to deprive us humans of purpose, of agency, when it comes to shaping the future.
3: I completely agree. And that's why I think that given the pace that this is unfolding at, we need to be deciding today, not in 5 years, but today, what we think our role needs to be. And then when we think about our role, how humans retain agency, then we need to articulate that in a way that the tech bros have to adjust to what we believe is right for the human. And that conversation is not happening at all. Mm. And it really needs to, because time is moving right along.
2: It is quite depressing when you consider what we're talking about and you look at what passes for political debate on both sides of the Atlantic at the moment. It is clearly not fit for purpose. I suppose in some ways, James, I would say you can't blame people too much for not grasping this, because on the one hand, they see all these headlines that it's all a bubble. It's going to come crashing down quite soon. It may even cause another great crash way beyond the AI itself. And on the other hand, they've also been told that it's about to take over the world. I mean, just put a cold towel on your head and work out what's going to happen.
3: But you can have, you can surely have both those things, because you can have a bubble, and the value of Meta or OpenAI, whatever it is, crashes down, but it's not going to change the pace of development. And that is going to happen come what may. So bubble, maybe. Yeah, sure. But does that it matters to the people who are invested.
2: Yes.
3: But will it really impact us as humans? Not really.
2: And will it really impact the continued development of the technology? Because we all know the railway revolution, the electricity revolution, the automobile revolution, the aviation, the internet, all the companies in the forefront of these revolutions, most of them did go bust. But last time I looked, we're still using all that technology, and it's more sophisticated than ever.
3: Exactly, exactly.
2: Let me just finish on this, if I may, Jim. To summarize it, unless we wake up to this and get a grip of it and see what's at stake and start to continue to shape the future of technology and the implications of that technology for how we live, unless we do that, we do the shaping, we're going to be sidelined and it will shape us.
3: That I completely agree with. And this is a fundamental revolution that is going to change the world around us and change our role within that world. And passivity is defeat, failure, and marginalization. So we can't afford as humans to be passive in the face of what could, in the end, a decade or two down the road, mean that we are no longer relevant to our own world.
2: James Adams in Washington, D.C., been a pleasure to talk to you. 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That way you'll never miss my take or the experts' take on global affairs. 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
0: Good morning. It is 5 o'clock on Friday, the 14th of August. You're listening to Times Radio Early Breakfast with Tom Noonan. This morning, as we wait for the Clacton by-election result, Nigel Farage says he won't show up at the count because of a disruption campaign. He says it was aiming to degrade the result, while Reform UK says there's a credible threat against their leader. The officials running the count say they're confident it is safe to go ahead. We'll see if we get a result in the next hour. We'll also be talking about the heat and how much money it might take to adapt to the damage to our society.
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13: Thank you, Tom. Good morning. Nigel Farage has announced he won't attend the Clacton by-election declaration despite claiming an overwhelming victory.
14: I regret to say, but I'm damned if I'm going to stand on a stage having won a resounding victory, a ringing endorsement of all that I've tried to fight for and you try to fight for, and be demeaned and humiliated by nobodies.
13: Speaking at a party event in the constituency, the Reform UK leader said Essex police had informed him of an organised campaign to disrupt and degrade the result. Votes are still being counted. Mr Farage stepped down as an MP, triggering the contest in July after facing questions over gifts and donations. He's framed the by-election as a battle between the people and the establishment. Overall turnout in the contest stands at 44%. All the major parties refused to stand the candidate, leaving Count Binface as Reform's main opposition.
15: It's about taking part in celebrating British democracy. Isn't it wonderful that if you wanted to, you could stand in election? Anybody in Britain can stand for election, no matter what you believe or what you look like. It's brilliant. So I want to do that with my fully costed manifesto, and I'm on the up, up, up.
13: Elsewhere, residents in the West Midlands are being urged to call 999 only when absolutely necessary as emergency services tackle fast-spreading wildfires. One incident in Stourbridge has been called one of the most significant the region's fire service has ever faced. People were forced to flee after flames started tearing through homes. Thomas Clayton is West Midlands Police's incident commander.
16: I'd like to thank the public again for their response, but also to keep up the common sense approach, not to come down to the scene, not to try and go back to homes unless the all clear has been given, so we can keep everybody safe and resolve this as soon as we can.
13: The Prime Minister, Andy Burnham, will speak with emergency services on the ground later. Passengers are being urged not to travel after a train derailed in Sussex, forcing all lines between Lewes and Haywards Heath to close until further notice. Network Rail says it cannot give a timetable for when the railway will safely reopen. Two people are in hospital with serious injuries after three carriages overturned on the London Victoria to Eastbourne service. Rail accident inspectors are on site, while the local MP, James McCleary, told Times Radio heatwaves had recently caused track issues and speed restrictions across the area.
17: I can't speculate at all on the cause of the accident. Of course, there'll be a full investigation and we'll have to wait to see what that says. But we do know that the rail companies have been reporting that the extreme dry conditions have been affecting embankments and track conditions. We've had a lot of speed restrictions in the area recently, which is directly related to the heat. So, as I say, we'll have to see what the investigation crops up. But there have been concerns about the condition of the tracks recently.
13: More than 1,000 bus drivers are walking out later over conditions as the UK experiences a summer of heat waves. Yesterday was the UK's hottest day of the year so far, with temperatures of 38.1 degrees Celsius recorded at London's Kew Gardens. 1,500 Arriva drivers who work at eight garages across North and East London and Essex are taking industrial action, calling for air conditioning to be installed in vehicles. Steve Stockwell's from the Unite Union.
18: So you can open the windows and there are two small fans that circulate the air in the cab. The problem is, if it's 40 degrees, you're just circulating 40 degrees worth of air.
13: Young people will be offered the skills they need to thrive in the AI workplace as part of a first-of-its-kind boot camp to tackle unemployment. The Prime Minister says he's on a mission to halt the rise in the number of 16 to 24-year-olds not in education, employment or training. The scheme involves 3 weeks of artificial intelligence and workplace skills training. For a news bulletin when you want it, search for the Times Radio News Briefing on the Times Radio app.
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19: James Kitchen, thank you very much. And thank you for joining us for Times Radio Early Breakfast. Tom Noonan here with you until 6 o'clock. We are still waiting for those results then from the Clacton by-election. The ballot papers are so long, the candidate piles so plentiful, that it's taking rather a long time to count all the votes, despite the fact it's just this one by-election. We have nothing to suggest anything other than the result we all expected, I think, that Nigel Farage is on course to win. He says he's won an overwhelming victory, but he is not showing up for his victory lap. He is staying away from the count, as you were hearing in the news, saying he's been warned by Essex police there's a coordinated campaign to disrupt and degrade the announcement. Reform have gone further than that, saying there is a credible threat against Nigel Farage. The police haven't commented yet. The returning officer, Ian Davidson, who's the head of Tendring District Council, says he's confident the count will go ahead safely and securely. We'll try to get into the truth of what actually is going on. What have Essex Police said? We will also talk a lot this morning about the heat and the multitude of ways it's affecting and disrupting our society. The front pages are split between pictures of homes on fire in Stourbridge in the West Midlands and photos of a train derailing in Lewes in East Sussex. We've also, though, spoken about farms. We now hear of hospitals straining in the heat. We've seen the arid conditions from the drought. Today, we'll speak about water. What can we do to stop or at least reduce the drought we get each year? And, of course, how much will this cost all of us? That is at 10 to 6. We'll talk about all of that. We'll hear about Andy Burnham's plan to house asylum seekers in army bases and why it's annoying MPs from all parties. The Times' political editor Stephen Swinford has sent us a report about that. And Amy Hunt is a double European champion in the athletics. She's won the 200 metres after winning the 100 metres earlier this week. We'll hear from who I would argue is the most compelling sports star of the summer and listen to what she had to say after her victory last night. You can get in touch with your thoughts. Text us on 8 7 7- 07222. Start your message with the word Times, or you can WhatsApp us on 0333 003 2353. Let's start by going through the morning's papers, though. Joining us to do that this morning is the former Liberal Democrat Minister, Norman Lamb. Norman, good morning.
20: Morning, Tom. Good to see you.
19: And you. Thank you so much for being up early to join us. Let's start with, what is off the front page of every single paper? The Daily Mail talks about inferno. The Times, houses burn and train derails on hottest day. The number of different ways the prolonged heat this summer is now affecting us. It feels like sort of all the chickens are coming home to roost at once, I suppose, in heat wave five. I mean, I just never contemplated before how many different ways we are going to have to adapt to this heat if it's here year after year after year.
20: It's brought it home to us, hasn't it? We sort of imagined in the past that, we see fires in California, in Canada, in various parts of Europe. Now it's come home to affect all of us. I think the impact on the NHS is very clear, and some of the data that's in the papers this morning about levels of heat within hospitals, often over 40 degrees, and this makes healthcare extremely dangerous. These high temperatures risk killing people in hospitals. So we have to start thinking about how we invest more in adaptation within our NHS. But of course, you're making the point that it's across society, it's our homes, it's our transport system, and it's finding ways of combating or reducing the risk of fires in conditions that are like a tinderbox all over the place. In Norfolk, where I am, there were several outbreaks of fires across our county yesterday, including close to the city of Norwich. So it's affecting all of us. And I suppose something that interests me as a former politician is the politics of this. At the moment, there are sort of populists on the right who see that there are votes to be gained by suggesting that we don't need to take action on climate change. What I think this is telling us is that we need to invest both in combating climate change to start with internationally, and the extent to which we are sort of retreating from that commitment just as the evidence piles up, I find quite extraordinary. But we also now, it's obvious, have to invest in adaptation as well. And I'm interested, will this summer start to shift public sentiment towards recognising that actually this is a priority and that we have to confront both what's happening in the science of climate change and doing what we can to slow it down, as well as investing in adaptation? Or do we just continue ignoring the evidence in front of us and thinking that this will simply go away?
19: Well, I think there's an argument there about if this doesn't make us want to adapt, what will? But
20: exactly, yeah.
19: We'll have to see and take this of and test public sentiment after the summer.
20: Yeah.
19: Before the summer, it felt to me, at least, like the political consensus around net zero, for example, around how we adapt to climate change or not, was sort of as frayed as it has been for 10 years or so. Why do you think now, as the effects get more acute in our day-to-day lives, actually, you don't get more consensus?
20: Well, that's what I'm suggesting. I think that this might, I hope it will, impact on public opinion in terms of making or forcing us all to recognise that this is a real challenge that has to be confronted. Now, Kemi Badenoch, for example, says she accepts the science of climate change, but challenges the idea of achieving net zero. Well, I think the two go hand in hand. If we accept the science that we are seeing something quite dramatic happening in terms of what seems to be accelerating heating, then We have to take action internationally. And it's no good us simply saying, well, we're just what we do in the UK won't have any impact on the global temperatures. This requires international action, which is what the international community has attempted to do. But that whole process has been undermined in recent years. It's become more difficult to secure international consensus on this. My hope is that what is confronting us as a sort of crisis now across Europe and across other parts of the world will force politicians to recognise that this will be a popular thing to do, because people will recognise that the evidence is before our eyes and we have to act.
19: You're a former health minister, a care minister to be exact.
20: Yeah.
19: Were there warnings about the effect of heat on the health service back when you were in post, now more than 10 years ago? Is this a new thing? I mean, it strikes me that it'd be really worrying, a worryingly terrible strain on the health service if it has a summer crisis every year as well as a winter crisis every year.
20: Well, we've seen, of course, record numbers attending A&E. I think it's 2.5 million people in the last 2 months. No, it wasn't on the agenda when I was in the Department of Health. I have no recollection of discussing concerns about heat. It very much is now. But what we have seen, Tom, over many years and over different political administrations is a tendency for money allocated for capital spend. This is spend on our infrastructure, our buildings, our computer systems and so forth, shifted, transferred in sort of crisis mode into revenue spending, spending on staff, on keeping the system running. That is a false economy. When we compare internationally, we are very low on the amount that we spend on capital within our health system, which means that our infrastructure, our estate, is out of date. And this is one of the manifestations of that. Buildings that are not sort of fit for purpose in today's age. And, you know, the need to invest in air conditioning, but also in protecting the buildings better from outside heat becomes an imperative, because lives literally are at stake.
19: Yes, and I think this, I think July was busier than any winter month the NHS has faced.
20: Yeah. And we shouldn't forget the staff either, Tom. You know, working in these conditions really is impossible.
19: And the shifts, some, you know, 12-hour shifts in many cases, it's grueling. Norman, stay with us. We will be speaking later in the programme to an expert on water policy, and particularly Andy Burnham's angry at water companies putting up bills. But we talk so much about pollution in terms of our water infrastructure. What about drought resilience? That's also going to cost us money. What do we need to do to make us better prepared for future years? We'll get into that at about 10 to 6. After the break, we will be speaking about Nigel Farage in Clacton. Staying away from the count, a few of you getting in touch with your thoughts. I can't say you're particularly sympathetic to the Reform UK leader, but do let us know your thoughts, whatever you make of it. That's all to come. The time now, though, is 5:15.
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19: Good morning. Thank you for tuning in to Early Breakfast on Times Radio. Tom Noonan here. It's 18 minutes past five and we're going through the morning's papers with the former Liberal Democrat Minister Norman Lamb. You can join Norman and me. Text us on 87222. Start your message with the word Times or WhatsApp us on 0333 003 2353. Join our conversation as you are on Nigel Farage. Let's talk about Nigel Farage, and we're still waiting for the result in Clacton. We are assuming he's going to win, Norman. Do you think that this campaign has helped give him a sort of new sense of momentum or a boost?
20: No. And I'm afraid I rather mirror the views that you reported from your listeners. No, it was a cynical move to sort of circumvent the parliamentary inquiry into the issue of the £5 million donation or gift or whatever we want to call it. You know, when people get elected to Parliament, we have to accept the rules that are there, that are designed to ensure high standards of behaviour. To try and circumvent that by calling a by-election, to claim that this was Nigel against the establishment, and he ends up fighting Count Binface, looks to me like it hasn't worked out quite as he had planned. And if you look at his personal ratings over the last few months, they have fallen significantly. So I don't think it's been a success from his point of view. The reform polling figures, which have fallen over the last sort of 9 months or so, appear to have stabilised at around sort of low to mid 20s. So there is quite a resilient vote there, which I don't think is going to simply disappear anytime soon. But the critical thing is that the issues that led to the by-election, the questions over the sort of integrity of the party, how it's been funded, are not going away. And, you know, I pay tribute, incidentally, to the work of Gabriel Pogrund, Sunday Times journalist, and several others who have done superb work in revealing some quite disturbing facets of this whole issue of the funding of reform, which now has led to various police inquiries. And when we get the outcome, if he is re-elected, of the parliamentary inquiry, I suspect it is likely to be another hit to Farage's standing. And the way I see it is that, and it's a bit like Trump, there is a sort of core support which really isn't affected by these stories at all and will continue to enthusiastically support Farage and reform. But he needs more than that. He needs another group of people who are sort of curious about reform, who recognise that the political establishment in this country has largely failed over recent years and have been tempted by voting for reform. These are the people who will be put off by concerns about sort of dodgy financial dealings, or the allegation of dodgy financial dealings. And with our electoral system, this becomes critical. If you don't get into the sort of higher 20s, 20%, then the risk is you win very few seats. And I have sort of experienced this from the perspective of a third party.
19: I was about to say, that's a very weathered Liberal Democrat view,
20: absolutely,
19: Norman.
20: Absolutely, absolutely.
19: We should say, of course, that Reform UK insists that all these donations are above board, that they are in personal capacities. But as Norman says, there are some police investigations. Nigel Farage, the parliamentary standards investigation would restart from where it left off if Nigel Farage does indeed win this by-election. I'd be interested to see, like you say, this sort of 20% support, this core support, who, yeah, you know, people get in touch with us and are quite galvanised by this story. Yeah. They feel that Nigel Farage is being stitched up. How do you, though, as Nigel Farage wants to be the next Prime Minister, get into the 30s, which is sort of where he needs to be to win winner at a general election. A couple of you getting in touch. Dennis, the publicity-hungry leader of Reform, having had so little of it in the run-up to the by-election, I was desperately trying to generate some by not turning up to the count. His level of petulance mirror his mate, the US president. Ian gets in touch. I'm sorry about crybaby Nigel, who's had to stay away from his own constituency because he's sulking away. This situation is of his own making, and he should be ashamed of himself for what he has done to the UK's democracy. Well, we will hear bits from what Nigel Farage himself has said after 5:30. Do get in touch and let me know, do you support Nigel Farage? Do you feel that actually he's being unfairly talked about in, well, tonight, in the build-up to this by-election? Like I say, we'll hear from the man himself in a little bit. Do get in touch with your thoughts. I do want to talk about some other things, Norman, so we're just going to move on briefly. We had A-level results day yesterday. A-level places a record number of English 18-year-olds being accepted onto their first choice course. Yep. Universities say a collapse in international student numbers, though, would mean a collapse in their finances, and there's suggestions that, or figures suggest, visas are down. If that trend continues, they're very worried year on year. Have we misshapen our higher education system to prioritise or rely on that international intake?
20: Well, it's certainly the case that foreign students have become disproportionately important for universities in how they maintain their finances. And so I think there is a legitimate question to be asked there about whether they've become over-reliant. But I do think also we need to just step back from this. We are seeing foreign students coming to our universities as a problem. I don't see it as a problem at all. This is a good export earning for our country. It's incredibly important sort of soft diplomacy. You just think about all these people who come to our universities, who go back to their own countries and think well of the UK and our education system. And that has, a positive impact on our country's standing internationally and in turn on our economic performance. So we should not be seeing foreign students as a problem. We should be recognizing that actually there's a significant competitive market to attract foreign students. And what on earth are we doing as a country that is trying to turn our economy around, retreating from this? It seems quite extraordinary that other countries recognise the value of this and the earnings that we can achieve from it, and we don't. And in a way, it's a demonstration of how the sort of rise of the populist right and concerns about immigration have started to sort of distort decision making in government. I mean, the Starmer government imposed this levy on universities for every foreign student that comes to them to create a direct disincentive for universities to bring in foreign students seems to be utterly stupid.
19: I suppose the concern to weave in, say, as you say, concerns about immigration, things like the foreign students levy, is that it's all well and good, say, attracting the brightest and the best from around the world to study and become, doctors from our top universities, yeah, engineers from some of our, places like Imperial, which are genuinely world-leading. Yeah. But there is a feeling that a lot of university degrees on offer are not particularly high quality or high skilled, and then you end up opening the door to people from around the world to come and bring skills which actually we can very easily generate ourselves in the UK.
20: Yeah, so that is a legitimate debate. And so there should also be a focus on ensuring that the courses that British universities run are sensible, legitimate and of high quality. I don't think it's a good thing simply attracting people to undertake courses that are of low value and artificially boost immigration into our country but via that route. So that's a legitimate point, but I think we're losing in focusing too much on simply reducing immigration numbers. We're losing the fact that it is a good thing to encourage people from around the world to come and study in our universities. Yes, focus on high quality courses, but don't lose the basic fact that this is good for our country.
19: Yes, in a few of the papers, we'll hear from Stephen Swinford, our Politica, the Times' political editor, after 5:30. Asylum, the government is going back to the idea of using

0: were really disgraceful. People being threatened in their own homes, disorder on our streets. I've always thought of my home county as being a safe, generous-spirited place, and to see this sort of thing happening on the streets of a Norfolk town is really, frankly, shocking. But I think it is bigger than simply NIMBYism. I mean, clearly we have to understand, everybody accepts that there have to be secure borders and that we have to confront the problem of illegal immigration. We need to speed up the whole process of considering applications. I mean, this is part of the problem, that people wait so long in often pretty awful circumstances, waiting for their outcome to be determined. They're not allowed to work whilst they're waiting. And so we create a social problem that wouldn't be there otherwise if we were simply better at making decisions far quicker and returning people who aren't genuine asylum seekers to their home countries. So that is where the priority really ought to be, together with more effective action to combat the illegal arrivals across the channel.
1: Yes, I wonder if part of Stephen's report is about the secrecy or the fast-tracking of the planning process to move people into these army bases.
0: Yeah, and I have big questions. I have big questions over, I mean, the government, and Andy Burnham in particular, talks about devolving power, and then he seeks to, take power to the central level to determine these applications, and that feels to me to be inconsistent and dangerous.
1: Well, and I suspect feeding into whatever we make
0: exactly.
1: of scenes, a place like Thetford, it feeds into that anger and that feeling of disempowerment,
0: exactly.
1: Disenfranchisement. Finally, Norman, something I always find very entertaining, a survey suggesting 38% of men think they could qualify for the Olympic Games if they started training hard today. So like 22% of men think they could do it in football, for example. It's not even like you're picking out a niche sport and think wrongly you can do it. You pick quite mainstream sports, some of these men. So which sport are you going for at LA 28, Norman?
0: Well, I suppose in my dreams I would be playing in the World Cup, scoring goals, or racing down the right wing as I used to many, many years ago, rather ineffectively, I have to say. But yeah, it's a man problem, this. I think we all assume that we're capable of more sporting-wise than is the case.
1: Yes, I think I went to see the water polo at Paris a couple of years ago. It looked very good fun. Don't think I'd be any good at it, but it did look a lot of fun. We're still waiting for your Norwich City call-up, Norman.
0: Exactly.
1: We will keep our fingers crossed for you. Norman Lamb, thank you so much for your time this morning.
0: Thank you.
1: That's the former Liberal Democrat minister there going through the papers. Keep getting in touch with your thoughts. We'll get to some of them after 5:30, because we'll be talking about Nigel Farage and the count in Clacton. Still no result yet. We are expecting that soon. We'll also talk about the business, and we will talk about how do we improve our water system and who is going to pay for it to deal with this heat. That's all to come. The time now, though, is 5:31. Here's James Kitchen with the headlines.
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3: Thank you, Tom. Good morning. Nigel Farage says he won't be attending the Clacton by-election declaration despite claiming an overwhelming victory. The Reform UK leader stepped down as an MP, triggering the contest in July after facing questions over gifts and donations. He says Essex police have informed him of an organised campaign to disrupt and degrade the result. But the returning officer, Ian Davidson, says the results will be announced as planned.
4: It is up to as to whether individual candidates wish to or do not wish to attend the count. But as far as we're concerned, we will be able to complete this count successfully and safely for all the candidates.
3: Residents in the West Midlands are being urged to call 999 only when absolutely necessary as emergency services tackle fast-spreading wildfires. One incident in Stourbridge has been called one of the most significant the region's fire service has ever faced. People were forced to flee after flames started tearing through homes. Passengers are being urged not to travel after a train derailed in Sussex, forcing all lines between Lewes and Haywards Heath to close until further notice. Two people are in hospital with serious injuries after three carriages overturned on the London Victoria to Eastbourne service. More than 1,000 bus drivers

0: This across North and East London and Essex are walking out over conditions later. 1,500 Arriva drivers who work at 8 garages are taking industrial action, calling for air conditioning to be installed in vehicles. Great Britain's Amy Hunt has won the sprint double after taking the 200 metres title at the European Athletics Championships in Birmingham. She adds to her 100 success earlier in the week. For a news bulletin, when you want it, search for the Times Radio News Briefing on any podcast platform.
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10: Good morning. You're listening to Times Radio Early Breakfast. It's Friday, the 14th of August, 5:35. Still no result in the Clacton by-election, where votes are being counted overnight. This is the by-election Nigel Farage called. He resigned after accusations about his finances, saying he wanted to take it to the people, his constituents, to get their seal of approval and get their democratic consent to continue as their MP. Well, of course, no other major party has stood. We are now at the end of that by-election. Nigel Farage saying he will not be turning up to the count because of police saying there was a campaign to disrupt the result. We're getting media reports saying that, well, the police haven't advised any candidate not to go. Certainly they haven't said that explicitly. Nigel Farage and Reform haven't said the police instructed them to do that. They just say that they have taken that decision after talking to the police. Political correspondent Terry Stiasny joins us now. Terry, good morning.
11: Hi, good morning, Tom.
10: Let's just have a listen to what Nigel Farage said, shall we, at his party.
12: And I'm sad to say that after 33 years of being a candidate in active politics, I've been advised tonight by Essex Police that there is an organised campaign to disrupt and degrade the result that will take place in a few hours' time.
13: Shame. Shame.
12: And once again, it shows you the sheer intolerance, the sheer loss of fundamental democratic principles that those that went before us fought in world wars to fight for and preserve. And this shows you why the battle that we're engaged upon in this in this great party, in this great movement of ours, is to get this country back to the values that it needs to be.
10: So there you go, that's Nigel Farage at a victory party earlier where he claimed overwhelming victory. Do we know, beyond what Nigel Farage has said, what has actually been discussed between police and candidates and returning officers, Terry?
11: Well, we don't know exactly, obviously, the nature of private conversations between the police and candidates. But Essex Police have said in a statement that they have a proportionate and robust policing operation to ensure the safety and security of all participants in the count. And they say that they had not advised any candidate that they should not attend the count. And also the returning officer, who is in charge of the process and the by-election count process, said that they've worked closely with Essex police colleagues to ensure the election process is completed safely and securely. They said they've got a high level of security in place there today, and so there's been a robust policing operation throughout the day, including at the count, and it's a candidate's decision whether or not to attend the count, and they say there is no reason not to proceed with the count process at this time.
10: Yes, I mean, we should of course say that Nigel Farage, a lot of his arguments, particularly around the donations, the gifts that he's been given, are focusing on his security. They're to pay for personal security, which is expensive. He's spoken about the threats against him and his colleagues. Obviously, during this by-election, we've had Anne Widdecombe's death, her killing. A man has been charged with her murder. That is, of course, still to go to trial. But so Nigel Farage is perhaps, more heightened to the safety concerns than others. A cynic, though, Terry, would say that maybe he just doesn't want photos of him alongside Count Binface and three monster raving loonies and 30 other candidates.
11: Well, certainly part of what Nigel Farage said is that he did not want to be, in his words, demeaned and humiliated by nobodies, as he described other people present at the count. And we know that obviously because of the sheer number of candidates in this by-election, of course, there were 34 candidates, so many that normally you would have all the candidates stand together on a stage in the hall where the votes are being counted. They decided there were too many people to put on a stage, so they would all just have to stand on one level on the floor. I mean, you know, there are obviously going to be a lot of other candidates there, and Nigel Farage clearly thinks that he has reason to believe that there is some kind of plan to disrupt this process in some way, and we don't know, you know, whether that is in the form of a threat or in the form of sort of some way of attempting to humiliate him or disrupt the process.
10: Well, and that's what I suppose we'll be trying to pick apart over the course of the morning. Is it a credible threat to his physical safety? Is it humiliation? Is it, you know, is it people who might throw eggs at him? Well, that is perhaps in this day and age closer to the physical threat than the humiliation, although obviously it is both. And I suppose we'll have to drill into, well, what have Essex Police actually said to Reform UK? Can we find out? The police, and the council are insistent they can hold a safe count, because the difference between the threat to safety and the threat of humiliation feel quite different. And just in terms of the result itself, Terry, we haven't got the numbers yet. We do know the turnout is 44%, which seems quite high for a by-election, and there's nothing to suggest anything other than a Farage win at this point.
11: Yes, 44% is actually relatively high for a by-election of this sort, of course, one where, you know, the main parties have decided not to stand candidates, and that compares with the turnout at the general election of around 59%, so actually relatively high. Nigel Farage also, in his remarks earlier, said he believed that he had won convincingly, and you know, that is clearly the most likely outcome here, given that his main rival is Count Binface, who says that he would be happy just to recover his deposit. So yes, you know, it is in all likelihood Nigel Farage will be returned as an MP later on this morning.
10: Yes. Terry, thank you very much for your time this morning.
11: Thank you.
10: That's political correspondent Terry Stiasny. Thomas gets in touch. Morning, Thomas. Nigel Farage can hand it out, but seemingly he can't cope with the rough and tumble of raucous and lively democracy. He certainly wouldn't have coped in the 18th century, is Thomas's view. Colin also gets in touch. I hope there is the same enthusiasm for hunting down all MPs that have accepted gifts and donations across all parties. Yes, I can see, Colin, the focus on Nigel Farage's finances. I suppose the issue with those finances is that they weren't declared in the way that perhaps they should be. That's something the standards investigation is going to be looking into, and we'll start looking into again if and when Nigel Farage is re-elected. Now, the issue of where to house asylum seekers has been back on the agenda this week. The government preparing to use military bases, three of them, in Oxfordshire, Suffolk and North Yorkshire, all of which have prompted frustration and anger locally. The Times' political editor, Stephen Swinford, has written about it for the paper.
6: Today we've done a deep dive into the government's plans to convert former military bases into large-scale asylum centres that will ultimately, there's three of them, they're going to house nearly 4,000 asylum seekers. Now they have created a big controversy because a lot of them are next to very small villages, and these sites will end up outstripping the populations of those villages by a significant amount. Now the aspect we're looking at and that we splashed in the Times today is the planning process, which is highly unusual. So it is an urgent planning process. The whole thing is being expedited, and it means that there isn't the normal formal consultation that you get when a planning consultation happens. So let's say someone's building an extension on your street, you go onto the government's portal, you find out about it and you can comment on it. This isn't quite that, it's a different system. And the MPs near these sites are really concerned about it. And what's interesting again is that this is MPs of all political colours. So we are seeing Labour MPs, we are seeing Tory MPs and Liberal Democrat MPs all raising the same concerns, that this planning process is effectively undemocratic and that they're concerned local people will be cut out. Now, the Home Office rejects that. It says there will be a community engagement process where people can give feedback, but clearly it's a highly unusual process and people are worried. So that was the first aspect of it. The second aspect of it is that we can disclose that the police are pretty concerned about these sites as well. So one of the sites, which is in Suffolk, the police have written a letter to the Home Office in which they've explicitly said that this could lead to unrest and pose public safety issues. There are also concerns about a similar site in Yorkshire, that there could be protests there. So the point being, this is going to become a dominant issue as we get closer and closer to the decision on whether to grant these planning permission or not. And that decision ultimately relies under this highly unusual process with Angela Rayner, the housing secretary. So it's not the local planning authority, it's actually a minister of government who's going to be deciding it. So highly contentious stuff, and it's going to go on for some time.
10: There we go. The Times' political editor, Stephen Swinford. Interesting how centralised that process is, something we were talking about earlier. Interesting from a government so focused on devolution. Now, it's 6:15 on Times Radio Early Breakfast. Time to get the business news. And joining us to do that this morning is Nicholas Hyatt, who is lead alternatives analyst at Hargreaves Lansdown. Nicholas, good morning.
13: Morning, Tom.
10: We've heard it rumbling all week. We finally had the takeover, Mike Ashley's takeover of Harvey Nichols confirmed.
13: Yes, so the deal buys Harvey Nichols out of administration, saves the company's 6 UK stores and around 1,000 jobs for now. Frasers has warned that there will be restructuring, probably including store closures to come. The marriage of Harvey Nichols and Mike Ashley's bargain basement Sports Direct might seem like a bit of an odd one, but the company has been expanding its luxury business for a while now. It's got a high-end clothing brand in flannels. It's got stakes in Burberry and Mulberry. So this is really part of the sort of ever-expanding reach of Frasers into the UK retail sector.
10: Yes, it's interesting. It's felt like it's been building all week, but it's actually been a fast-tracked insolvency process. There's some anger, Nick, over Avant Homes making a deal with the government to pay for dangerous cladding post-Grenfell. This is through a credit deal, am I right?
13: Yes, so Avant are owned by a big US investor called Elliott Management, and they have a commitment and responsibility to replace cladding on homes that they have built historically, costing around $113 million, or expected to cost around $113 million. They've agreed a deal with the government where the government will pay for that work and then recover the costs from Avant after the fact. That's different to the standard process being taken across the industry and has led to some accusations from competitors that the government is essentially bailing out the investors in Avant, because one of the reasons Avant is struggling to pay this is because it has a very large loan that is owed to its investors, and that is very expensive and means it hasn't made a profit in recent years. So the accusation here is that the government is basically smoothing over that on behalf of investors, which it isn't doing for UK-owned house builders.
10: Yes, and finally, we know AI is big money, Nicholas, but Anthropic could be the most valuable IPO in history.
13: Yeah, that's a familiar sounding phrase, isn't it? Yes. SpaceX were meant to be the biggest IPO in history a couple of weeks ago. But the, yeah, Anthropic potentially listing in October. The investors in Anthropic think that the company could be making $100 billion to $120 billion a year by the end of the year, which is up 10 times year on year. If that's the case, then they reckon that that could be worth $2 trillion, which, as you say, would make it the largest IPO ever.
10: Yes, so that'll be extraordinary. There's a lot of hype around Anthropic. We'll see if it sort of how that comes to bear. Nicholas, thank you so much for your time this morning.
13: Thank you.
10: Nicholas Hyatt is lead alternatives analyst at Hargreaves Lansdown. Just looking at the photos or the videos coming in on our screens here in the studio, it looks like the candidates are all gathered in the Clacton count, all, of course, except Nigel Farage, who is not there. Presumably hearing the result from the returning officer. They get told the result before they go on stage and it's announced. So they're hearing the result, their vote share. So we may well have a result for you soon, an announcement. We will try and bring that to you as soon as we do have it. But before 6 o'clock, we'll be talking about the heat, about our water resilience in particular. And, well, what we might all need to pay to avoid this sort of drought in future. That's all to come. The time now, though, is 11 minutes to six.
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14: 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Not sure if the producer's trying to tell me something or not. And Peter Cardwell will be joining me for a special Westminster Wrap, plus Anatomy of a Song, TV and film tips, and of course, the pub quiz. 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
10: Good morning. Thank you for joining us on Times Radio. We are waiting for the result of the Clacton by-election. Candidates being spoken to now by officials. Rosie Wright and Callum McDonald will be here with Times Radio Breakfast from 6. If we don't get the result, they will. So stick with us and we will bring you all of that as we have it. I suppose the things to look out for will be, of course, what is Nigel Farage's vote share, but also, I suppose, what have his votes done in relation to last time, the 2024 election, when he won 46% of the vote, about 21,000 votes, on a higher turnout, we should say, but it was 58% turnout last time, 44% in this by-election, quite high for a by-election. It'd be interesting to see quite what his vote share does. Now, Andy Burnham has criticised water companies, accusing them of treating customers like a blank cheque because of new increases in five areas. Most of the country is now in drought. The papers are covered in photos of houses burning, those trains derailing. We've seen the arid plains and fields and parks. It's something you have mentioned multiple times this week. So I wanted to talk about our water resilience. Dr. Kevin Grech is Associate Professor of Water and Environmental Governance at the University of Oxford. I'm delighted to say he joins us now. Kevin, good morning.
17: Yeah, good morning to you as well.
10: What do we need to do? Is it possible physically to keep the taps running and the crops watered in this weather if we get it year on year, or is that just impossible?
17: Well, it's not impossible, but it will take some effort. And obviously, it depends on the severity of the drought. It's very important to say that a drought is a natural phenomenon, like a flood. It just happens. It's a deficit of water compared to a normal year. It's just something that we need to learn to deal a lot better in the future.
10: Yes. I mean, what are the sort of things we need to do if we're going to deal with it better?
17: What we need is we need better measures that increase what we call our drought resilience, so our ability to withstand a severe drought and heat wave in terms of our water supplies. I think we, for multiple kind of like factors, we've been sleepwalking into this situation, and now we have to deal with it. We need measures, first of all, to increase our supply. So that could be a portfolio of, for example, new reservoirs. We should make more use of water reuse schemes. Some people throw into the equation desalination as well, but that comes with its own problems. It's very costly. It's very energy intensive, and it leaves behind a very toxic liquid that we don't need, that we have no idea what to get, how to get rid of, actually. And then I think on the consumer side or on the customer side, we need to learn a little bit as well how to save more water, as we're still quite wasteful with our water.
10: Is this poor planning by water companies that's left us sleepwalking into this? Is it poor government priorities? Are both just running up against, you know, difficulties in the planning system? Trying to build a new reservoir is a nightmare, I would suggest, in the planning system we've got in this country. What has led us to, as you say, sleepwalk into this situation?
17: Yeah, I think it's a little bit of everything, to be honest. I mean, as I said, drought is a natural phenomenon, so I don't think we can actually blame the water companies or the government for the drought as such. I mean, it just happens. But I think what we can blame them both partially for is our, what I said drought before, drought resilience. So how are we prepared? And I mean, it's well known that the water companies in the last couple of decades, that they have invested, but obviously not enough. So we're still faced with a situation where we have lots of leakage. There's a massive backlog in terms of repairing leaky pipes. And reservoirs, for example, are nice, but they take an awful lot of time to build. I mean, even we're talking 20, 25 years here before they can come into operation. So it's a long-term solution, but it's not a short-term solution. But we need more water. We had a House of Lords report a couple of months ago, which told us that in 20 years' time, we will need an additional 5 billion litres per day, not per week, not per year, but per day for public water supply in the country. And that's a lot.
10: Presumably, I mean, ultimately, as bill payers, we're going to be the ones footing this bill. Is that a sort of reasonable expectation?
17: Well, I guess yes. I mean, that's under the current model that we're running, or how we're running our water supply. This is how it's going to work. I mean, those of us who live in the southeast or in London, we've just been financing the London super sewer for the last couple of years, which will come into operation very soon. And if Thames Water, Affinity Water, and Southern Water the green light for the reservoir in Oxfordshire, it's going to be, I guess, a similar model where every Thames Water customer pays whatever, a couple of pennies every month or every year or every quarter with their water bill, and that's how we finance it.
10: Yes, and I suppose we've focused so much on pollution, and actually now do we also need to think about climate adaption in terms of what we do, what our priorities with our water system. Kevin, thank you so much for enlightening us this morning.
17: Thank you. Thanks for having me.
10: That's Dr. Kevin Grech, who is an Associate Professor of Water and Environmental Governance at the University of Oxford. Colin gets in touch from Doncaster. Morning, Colin. If this summer is an indication of the changes in our weather that are to happen year on year, then governments throughout the world are failing future generations on a scale that is beyond imagination. It does feel like we speak about climate change often in theory. We are feeling it in practice over these last few weeks. Update from Clacton. Candidates are lining up. There's so many of them. It's taken quite a while to get them all into position, but we will bring that to you when we have a result. Just finally, how many of us are fair weather fans of athletics who only check in around the Olympics? Well, it seems that we have a new name we need to learn. Amy Hunt, who is now a double European champion. She won the 100 metres earlier this week in Birmingham. She's now won the 200 metres. Here she is afterwards.
18: I'm so proud of myself to achieve something that I think only two other women, maybe correct me if I'm wrong, but have ever achieved. And they're two women that I've looked up to for since I was a child. So I'm so proud of myself, and to join that elite group and to be able to do it at home makes it all the more special.
19: Did you have a selfie with everybody in the crowd tonight, or just most of them?
18: Most of them. I felt sorry because I was under strict instructions after the hundreds. Coach said no matter what happens, I need you to get through as quick as possible. So I wanted to give the crowd the time, and I'm someone who loves putting on a show, as everyone knows, so I love meeting the fans. That used to be me. I've got selfies with Andy Pozzi and Harry Aikens after meets, so I really appreciate everyone that comes out here, and hopefully they can also be on the stage with me one day.
10: She's utterly infectious as a personality of sport. Afterwards, when she won, she held her arms out and shouted at the camera, "Are you not entertained?" like Russell Crowe in Gladiator. Big personality, and we'll be excited to see her at future Olympics, already with a silver medal under her belt, we should say. Rosie Wright and Callum McDonald join me in the studio. Good morning.
20: Good morning, Tom. How are you?
10: Very well, thank you. It feels like a result is imminent in Clacton.
21: Soon. We've heard that one before.
22: Actually, we can see all the candidates now, not all 34 of them, because crucially Nigel Farage is not there, but 30 candidates also standing. Looks like the returning officer is actually getting ready to say something, so it could be moments away. It's going to be a long declaration to go through that long list. Of course, the two numbers you want to be looking out for are how many votes Count Binface manages to secure as sort of the figurehead of the opposition, and then to what extent Nigel Farage actually manages to increase his vote share. Right now you've got sort of sound engineers walking around with microphones, returning officer looking a little bit nervous with his pen. He said okay, maybe we're going to be able to bring it to you, as they go through that very long list. Let's see if we can head to Clacton as they give that count. Not yet, but when we can, we will do. Normally, a by-election comes a little bit earlier than now, but it's taken longer to count the votes because literally they have got much longer ballot papers to therefore work out. You know, you're not looking through eight boxes, you're looking through 34.
10: Just seeing how long it took them to line up all the candidates on the stage, I didn't really appreciate how physically difficult, how much longer it would take to organise the whole, theatre of tonight as
21: well. It's like a school class photo of an assorted
10: what
21: bunch.
10: School
21: of...
10: did you go to, Callum? What? With Count Binface and three members of Monster
21: like
10: Raving Loony Party.
21: My primary four maybe, class photo.
22: Maybe it's like after the school play photo.
21: Yeah, fair.
10: Yeah, I think that's a very weird school play if you're lining up with that cast.
22: How many of them will get their deposit back? I mean, there's so many interesting side shows to this.
10: Look out for the numbers, everyone.
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21: Hello, good morning. It's 6 o'clock. This is Rosie Wright and Callum McDonald with Times Radio Breakfast.
22: The result is due soon, imminently, I think, from the Clacton by-election. Authorities insist the count is safe after Nigel Farage announced he wouldn't attend, but he has claimed victory. And people in the West Midlands are being urged to call 999 only where absolutely necessary after a series of wildfires.
21: Ahead, we'll be in Stourbridge, scene of one of the worst wildfires, and we'll bring you that declaration from Clacton, plus analysis and reaction throughout the morning.
22: It's Friday the 14th of August.
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21: Let's go to the news with James Kitchen, which, with a slight disclaimer, may be interrupted shortly, but crack on, James.
0: Thank you, Callum. Good morning. Authorities insist the Clacton by-election count is safe and secure after Nigel Farage announced he won't attend the declaration despite claiming an overwhelming victory.
12: I regret to say, but I'm damned if I'm going to stand on a stage having won a resounding victory, a ringing endorsement of all that I've tried to fight for and you try to fight for, and be demeaned and humiliated by nobodies.
0: And we'll now head live to the Clacton by-election declaration.
25: Thank you very much indeed to the staff tonight. Fantastic day. I would also like to thank the candidates for the behaviour and for the way in which you conduct yourselves this evening, in which this is, and the positive way in which we spent this evening. So thank you indeed for that as well.
12: Thank you.
25: And now to the declaration. I, Ian Davidson, being the acting returning officer at the election for the Member of Parliament for the Clacton constituency, do hereby give notice that the number of votes recorded for each candidate at the said election is as follows. Darwood Thomas Faithful, commonly known as Joseph 77, Independent, 42. Al-Khatib Adam, the Forward Party, 49. Harvey Jonathan David, commonly known as Count Binface, the Count Binface Party, 9,455. Delves Nicholas Charles Ellsworth, commonly known as Nick the Incredible Flying Brick, the official Monster Raving Loony Party, 28. Kane Tony, Independent, 17. Carr Matthew Nigel, commonly known as Woke Trump Kazi, Independent, 8. Clouston William Stewart James, Social Democrat Party, 256. Cowan Rees, Independent, 50. Cummings Glenn Charles, Independent, 7. Davies Martin, Freedom Alliance, Real People, Real Alternative, 60. Earlham Andy, Independent, 44. Farage Nigel, Reform UK, 22,239. Fard Attia, Independent, 126. Fox Lawrence, the Reclaim Party, 347.
21: So this is the result of the Clacton by-election, which continues. As you will know by now, there were 34 candidates in this by-election, and with the best will in the world, the remainder of the list are somewhat irrelevant after Nigel Farage has secured victory in the Clacton by-election.
22: With over 22,000 votes, the other key two numbers we wanted to look out for. One was turnout. How many of the electorate in Clacton were going to be motivated enough for Nigel Farage's sort of establishment versus reform vote? Turnout was over 44%, which for a by-election is pretty high. The other significant vote there was sort of the figurehead of the protest vote, Count Binface, who managed to secure what a personal best by a long margin, 9,455 votes, which is by no means a fairly impressive feat.
21: Interesting as well that Binface was that kind of figurehead for the opposition to Nigel Farage and all of this. I wonder what your take is on the by-election. Is it a farce, or does this prove Nigel Farage's point that actually his constituents in Clacton have backed him in the face of the donation slash gifts row that has embroiled him for weeks and weeks and weeks and doesn't seem to be showing any sign of abating? That's the kind of foundation of this by-election. And compared to 2024, Farage's vote is up by, what, a little over 1,000 votes, actually? Now, albeit those mainstream parties weren't standing, however, 1,000 more votes than 2024 is a crucial part of this story, and Nigel Farage's argument.
22: And Count Binface has just now secured 2,000 more votes than the Labour Party did in 2024. So we'll be speaking to the government a little bit later about, you know, what this by-election means for them, if they regret the fact that they thought, OK, we won't stand, because the big context in this, and we'll speak to our political editor in a moment or two who can explain for us, is this by-election may very well be followed by another by-election. And if that happens, the major parties, the Conservatives, the Liberal Democrats, the Labour Party have said, yes, in that scenario, whereby the Parliamentary Standards Commission, who were investigating that £5 million donation that was given to Nigel Farage, and when and should he have declared it, if they find fault, they could say, we suspend Nigel Farage, which then means we trigger a recall election,
21: recall petition,
22: and if 10% of the voters in Clacton say we want to vote again, we do. So we could be facing yet another by-election, and now a much more entrenched Reform UK vote that the Conservatives, first of all, have the biggest challenge sort of chipping away at. And what do the Labour Party do?
21: So, as you join us on Times Radio Breakfast, we can confirm for you that Nigel Farage has won the Clacton by-election. Count Binface secured nearly 10,000 votes. Nigel Farage secured a little over 22,200, which is up on his number of votes from 2024. Let's speak to Times Radio's political editor, Anna Mihailova. Morning, Anna.
2: Good morning.
21: What's your analysis then of this result? Farage wins, which was the expectation. Binface gets just under 10,000 votes. Farage's vote number is actually up compared to a couple of years ago.
2: It is. And look, Reform will be very happy with that result. They have already set the expectation up that getting more votes, getting a higher number of votes, would be seen as the biggest victory from their point of view. We've already had Nigel Farage overnight say that if he does manage to get more votes than in 2024, then he will see that as a win in terms of what he was trying to achieve. Of course, lots of people, including in Reform, think that calling this by-election was not a tactical masterstroke, let's put it that way. And effectively just want, they'll be happy that it is over. They'll be happy that the attention will no longer be on this farcical race against the bin, which has drawn a lot of criticism, a lot of mocking. And I think they'll want to just try and move on from it and pretend like it didn't really happen. I mean, Farage is going to use this in his arguments about the continued questions over his donations and his finances and the standards investigation that will resume again. But that will be similar to comments he was making before.
21: In terms of the argument that he makes from here on out and trying to move past this, to what extent is he going to be able to do that with what we expect now the parliamentary standards investigation will pick up again? And as we say, the consequence of that ultimately could be a recall petition, and the consequence of that ultimately could be another by-election. So are we off the merry-go-round yet?
2: Well, they are two different things. There is one, the independent process, which is, you know, there is a process there. The Standards Commissioner is independent. He looks at, his judgment is specifically on the rules and whether they were broken and whether that breach was significant or not. And things that are typically taken into account in that kind of assessment include whether or not the MP has past breaches, like a history of breaches, or if it's a first-time offence and therefore can be dismissed more easily. Nigel Farage does have previous examples of not quite following rules on transparency in Parliament. So you'll get that process running as it was already running. It's going to resume. And then separately, you have the way that the narrative that Nigel Farage and Reform more generally has been pursuing over this process since it started, since the media reports came out that triggered the investigation. And that is all about the establishment being out to get him, the media being out to get him. It doesn't engage with the independence of the inquiry or the fact that it's based on specific rules in Parliament. Nigel Farage has consistently said that he did nothing wrong with the £5 million donation. He says that he got legal advice at the time as well. So these things will sort of continue as was. The independent, the investigation will not be affected by this. It's sort of, you know, the existence of this by-election and this win is irrelevant to that process. But what it is relevant to is Nigel Farage's argument, which will ramp up further. He will now say, he has already said before the official result of his win was confirmed, that this was a resounding victory and a ringing endorsement of his argument. And so it will now be all about the people of Clacton have said they don't care about this issue, therefore this is just an establishment stitch-up.
21: Yeah, and I guess then, Anna, on that argument. It's how do the mainstream parties go about countering that? That seems to have been a sort of regular challenge, actually, for Labour, for the Conservatives, for others, to try to chip away at Farage conveying himself as this anti-establishment outsider candidate. Does Clacton prove that these mainstream parties are really wrestling and really struggling to counter that narrative?
2: I mean, I don't think they're countering it particularly. I don't think they need to, in the sense of the process of the investigation that's ongoing. They will obviously respond to it once it is concluded, although that's not really expected for quite a few months. If that happens, if he is found to be in breach, if it's a significant breach, then that report will then go to a committee that decides a sanction. If that sanction passes a certain threshold, then there will be a recall petition. That will be up to the voters of Clacton to decide whether or not they want a by-election. And don't forget, there is precedent that has happened, and voters in a constituency say, no, we don't want one. So they don't pass the threshold for a by-election. And we just know from the opposition parties that they said they would stand in such a by-election if it was the result of a recall petition. They did not want to engage in Nigel Farage's own self-triggered by-election, which tactically seemed to play in their favour because it made him look like, I mean, his argument that he was fighting the establishment looked quite strange when he was fighting against over 30 independent candidates, the forerunner of that, which was a bin.
21: Yes, indeed. It doesn't get any less ludicrous every time we have to say it, does it? Let's have a little listen, because Nigel Farage was not there. Normally, with a by-election result, you would hear a speech from the winner. That is not happening. Nigel Farage was not at the declaration this morning. Here he is explaining why he wouldn't be going.
3: But after 33 years of being a candidate in active politics, I've been advised tonight by Essex Police that there is an organised campaign to disrupt and degrade the result that will take place in a few hours' time. And by the way, I'm not scared of these people, far from it. But I'm damned if I'm going to stand on a stage, having won a resounding victory, a ringing endorsement of all that I've tried to fight for and you try to fight for, and be demeaned and humiliated by nobody's.
21: Peter gets in touch to say Farage's absence from the count and declaration demonstrates his continuing contempt as absentee MP for the people of Clacton. He truly is Trump UK. Let's have a listen now to Ian Davidson, who's the acting returning officer for Tendring District Council, who's run the by-election, and he says there were no problems with the count.
5: So it is up to as to whether individual candidates wish to or do not wish to attend the count. But as far as we're concerned, we will be able to complete this count successfully and safely for all the candidates, for my staff here, and for all the visitors. I do believe that in terms of any information which candidates have got, I'm not aware of what has been said or what that threat is. But I will be continuing the count tonight.
21: It's also been reported elsewhere, Anna, that actually the police say they didn't advise anyone not that they couldn't show up to the count. But I am fascinated by how Nigel Farage and Reform UK develop narratives alongside by-elections. They've done it in the past. We remember family voting emerged in Gorton and Denton. They sort of they take these sort of side stories that run in parallel to the count itself and really amplify them.
2: I mean, listen, so we've had Nigel Farage say that Essex Police warned him that there was an organised campaign to disrupt and degrade the result. That doesn't exactly say that he was told it would be unsafe for him to attend. I have approached Essex Police this morning asking what exactly they told him, and I'm yet to hear back, but I will obviously let you know as soon as I do. At the moment, it's just a bit unclear. As you say, all we have is a statement from the force given separately, which just is a generic line saying that they have a robust policing operation to ensure the security of account, which it doesn't respond to the statement by Nigel Farage. It doesn't confirm or deny it. And I think in the context of concerns over MP safety, in the context of Anne Widdecombe's murder, And also what Nigel Farage said earlier this week about his own attacks on his home in recent months. I think we have to be very careful to make conclusions to dismiss what he says. I don't think we can do that. But we are still waiting to see whether the police, we're waiting for a proper response from the police on his claim. But no, you're right, he's not attending the result. He says that he's also cancelled a speech later this morning. He was meant to give a big victory speech in Clacton. So my understanding is that he will no longer be doing that. Again, we are chasing to see what exactly that is based on.
21: Mm. Anna, thanks very much for now. We will keep in touch through the course of the morning. Anna Mihailova there, who is Times Radio's political editor. We're just going to do the vote share for you.
22: Good
21: as
22: idea,
21: well,
22: yes.
21: Because we've done the maths on this. So Nigel Farage got 62.8% of the vote and Count Binface got 26.7% of the vote, and some of the various other independents picked up a few votes here and there.
22: So to give you a comparison in 2024, which, to remember the context, first of all, Clacton is sort of Reform UK territory. It's the first place that UKIP won an MP. That was Douglas Carswell. He's going to be on Times Radio a little bit later. Nigel Farage, on the eighth time of asking, was elected as an MP in Clacton-on-Sea with 46% of the vote. And that was significant because they swept away the Conservatives there. The Conservatives came in second place, then the Labour Party, and then the Liberal Democrats and the Greens sort of had about 2,000 votes each. So he's increased his vote share significantly. We sort of anticipated that was going to happen because the other major parties weren't standing. But still, a quarter of the vote there went to a protest candidate.
21: Yeah.
22: How different might that share have looked if the Conservatives, if the Labour Party had run? Because I've spent quite a bit of time in Clacton over the last few weeks. I'm going again after this programme.
21: Can't
22: actually
21: get enough.
22: I've got to leave this programme a little bit early. Let me tell you, we were supposed to be going to a Reform conference in Clacton, which has now been cancelled. I got an email from Reform at about 5 o'clock this morning, which said, it was pretty simple and straightforward, actually. It says, cancellation. Please note the speech due to be delivered from 10:30 tomorrow has been cancelled. Nigel Farage has already commented on the expected result of the by-election. So it's going to, in so many ways, this is a very different type of by-election that we would have expected. I think Anna's right. Reform will be really pleased with this. But for the voters of Clacton who don't support Reform UK, this was extremely frustrating. Look, over half of the population there who could have voted decided not to. And if you were a Conservative voter or a Labour voter or a Liberal Democrat, what were your options? I mean, the Liberal Democrats said you should vote for Count Binface, but none of the other parties were prepared to endorse him. So what materially has this actually achieved?
21: Yeah. Is this a victory for Farage's argument? I do. And who did it serve, I think, is one of my crucial questions here. Has it served him well? Has it served the people of Clacton well? Has it served you well? You know, if you don't live in Clacton, I'm trying to work out who benefits from all of this. Lots more analysis to come on it throughout the course of the morning. Let's just give a little nod to Sky News legend John Craig, who points out that Nigel Farage is the first by-election winner not to turn up for the count since the IRA hunger striker Bobby Sands in 1981. So Farage has this ability, doesn't he, to carve out stories alongside the main event itself. So lots more analysis to come for you. But if you're just joining us, we can reiterate that Nigel Farage has won in the Clacton by-election.
22: A comprehensive victory. Away from politics for the next 10 minutes or so, because wildfires spread to houses in parts of the Midlands yesterday. Stourbridge is one of the worst affected areas. We'll be there next. 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
23: 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T's and C's apply.
22: 22 minutes past six. Let's have a quick look at what else is happening in the news this morning. Record rainfall in areas of Japan have left four people dead, thousands of people stranded at Narita Airport. Despite the country's rainy season being over, the area next to Tokyo has recorded more than 100 millimetres of rain per hour. Since Thursday afternoon, authorities have put an emergency warning in place advising residents to look out for landslides and for flooding.
21: US investigators looking into a Ryanair flight say a broken engine fragment was to blame for a window smashing shortly after takeoff, which caused one passenger's head to be pulled out of the cabin. The man, who was a Serbian national, was left seriously injured and in shock after fellow passengers had to hold on to his legs for several minutes before managing to pull his head and shoulders back into the aircraft after the entire window broke. In its reports, the National Transportation Safety Board said the flight from Greece to Germany experienced a number two engine fan blade out failure, and that is what caused the problems.
22: Awful. Now, none of us like to hear this on our phones when you're out and about. The dreaded low battery, particularly if you're in the middle of a meeting. Imagine hearing it on your car. A survey by the charging network B.EV found that nearly 20% of electric car drivers said they'd been left stranded in the past year because their vehicle's battery ran out. Now, was that poor planning, maybe, or bad battery? One in four said lack of access to charging had stopped them taking a trip over the past 12 months. A similar proportion had been unable to charge their car at some stage because of a shortage of public charging points.
21: To what extent is this still true?
20: A kiss on the hand may be quite continental, but diamonds are a girl's best friend.
21: According to the head of Swarovski, how women are getting their diamonds is now changing. Alexis Nassard, who's chief executive of the jewellers, says that the rise in cheap, lab-grown diamonds mean that women aren't waiting to be gifted rings or earrings or whatever by somebody close to them, but instead they are buying them themselves. More than 60% of stones in diamond engagement rings sold in America are now lab-grown, according to Alexis Nassard, who predicts the figure could reach 80% within 2 years.
22: A little bit later, we'll debate the merits then between lab grown or not. The problem with a lab grown diamond, I would say,
21: here we go.
22: I'm not wearing one right now to say, is that they look so perfect that they almost don't look real. Mm. They look all. I'm so sorry if you are wearing one or have bought one. They look as though they could be found in Claire's accessories.
21: You're saying they're tacky.
22: I'm not saying they're
21: tacky.
22: No,
21: you're saying
22: I'm
21: they're
22: not
21: cheap and tacky.
22: They are not cheap and they are not tacky, but they look too perfect. They look too good to be true. That's what I would say.
21: Okay,
22: so it almost looks like they're not real because they're too perfect.
21: So artificial looking. Because they are artificial.
22: Correct.
21: I suppose. They've been grown in a lab. These are not actual diamonds.
22: Don't send cross texts my way. Right,
21: it's Rosie calls out diamonds for being cheap and tacky. You heard it here.
22: Callum.
21: You heard it here first.
22: Right, it's 25 minutes past six. There is a shocking photograph on the front page of the Times this morning. Six houses in Stourbridge were razed by flames. As you well know, the country recorded a high of 38.1 degrees yesterday. Three firefighters and a child were admitted to hospital. Four homes burnt down in Stoke-on-Trent. In Stourbridge, a grass fire set six properties alight. Andrew Tromans is a local Lib Dem councillor for the area. Andrew, thank you for joining us. Good morning.
26: Good morning.
22: I know you've been at sort of a centre for families, people who've been evacuated. Tell us what that's been like.
4: So, well, I actually didn't go in because we were asked not to. They didn't want councillors popping up for selfies. But I was due to be anyway in the town centre with our local street pastors. But I did see some of the emergency response, including officers from Dudley Council who usually look after parks and what have you there, supporting other residents who've been impacted. The Red Cross was there, and local businesses were donating food and other key supplies. I know that a school we have here in Stourbridge, which is a boarding school, had kindly offered up accommodation if anybody needed it as well. I think we saw the absolute best of my hometown of Stourbridge last night. Apparently as well at the respite centre and in Stourbridge Town Hall, they were turning away residents who wanted to help. And where the actual grass fires were, sort of towards the sort of southwest of the town centre, people were handing out water and ice lollies to the police and other emergency services. So absolutely an outpour, a great community response. And obviously, we just want to pay tribute to the response of the emergency services as well.
22: The region's chief fire officer said the wildfires across the Webb Midlands had been one of the most significant instances fire service had ever had to deal with. Give us an idea of sort of the scale of the devastation.
4: Well, several people have lost their homes. Quite a significant amount of people were evacuated last night. Obviously, it's a fast-moving situation. We don't know the cause of the fire as of yet. But it was, it was a deeply traumatic incident for many.

0: and drought going forward.
1: Yeah, what would that... I mean, that is a question that we are having to grapple with on a local level and a national level as well. I know you want an emergency meeting, but what might that look like in terms of how we manage our land, policy that we put in place to prevent, you know, such scenes of devastation taking place again?
0: Just to be absolutely clear, I'm no expert. The highest scientific certificate I hold is a GCSE. But there are plenty of people out there who can give good advice. On a local level, some of the things that I would like to see is tapping into that community response last night in Stourbridge. I'd like to see potentially a network of fire wardens created. That was something a resident messaged me about last night. And also maybe a network of a community of cool spaces, a bit like the warm hubs that were set up following the cost of living crisis, when people were struggling to heat their homes, and they still are obviously, but we saw warm spaces set up. We probably need some cool spaces as well. Obviously we need to offset some of the find ways to cool down our environment anyway, which obviously involve more tree canopy cover. The one thing I would like to see as well on a more national level is I do think having watched the People's a National Emergency Briefing a few weeks ago, there were several screenings organised across Dudley Borough. I am backing the call for that briefing to be shown on national television, because that would allow everybody to be informed and for us to have a national conversation about how we tackle extreme heat, extreme weather going forward. Obviously, what we do know is that in the five of the last hottest summers have occurred since the year 2000, and most of those in the last couple of years.
1: Thank you so much for your time, Councillor Andrew Thomas, local Lib Dem councillor on the wildfires last night. Thank you. Callum, we were talking about this. This is the fifth heat wave of the summer. We have seen wildfires across the UK, haven't we? But that has so far been affecting farmland, nature reserves. For the first time now, people are losing their homes.
2: And that's the thing, it makes it very real. This is the summer, isn't it, that climate change has felt very, very real to more and more, many thousands of people, actually, because of the disruption. Perhaps it is wildfires, perhaps it is how hot hospitals have been. There's a report in the Times today about some hospital wards hitting over 40 degrees Celsius, which is astonishingly warm. So there's all these various impacts, and I just wonder if that makes all of this feel more like a reality. Do stay with us. We will bring you our morning briefing on politics, business and sport. After the headlines, here's James Kitchen.
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4: Thank you, Callum. Good morning. Nigel Farage has been successfully re-elected as the MP for Clacton, winning more than 22,000 votes. The contest was triggered by the Reform UK leader's resignation in July and protest at a parliamentary investigation into donations. He framed the vote as a people versus the establishment by-election, despite all the major parties deciding to boycott what they called a stunt. Times Radio's political editor is Anna Mihailova.
5: They did not want to engage in Nigel Farage's own self-triggered by-election, which tactically seemed to play in their favour because it made him look like, I mean, his argument that he was fighting the establishment looked quite strange when he was fighting against over 30 independent candidates, the forerunner of that, which was a bin.
4: The Reform leader early announced he wouldn't be attending the declaration after Essex police informed him of an organised campaign to disrupt and degrade the result. The returning officer insisted the count was safe and secure. Elsewhere, residents in the West Midlands are being urged to call 999 only when absolutely necessary as emergency services tackle wildfires. One incident in Stourbridge has been called one of the most significant the region's fire service has ever faced. People were forced to flee after flames started tearing through homes. Passengers are being urged not to travel after a train derailed in Sussex, forcing all lines between Lewes and Haywards Heath to close until further notice. Two people are in hospital with serious injuries after three carriages overturned on the London Victoria to Eastbourne service. Great Britain's Amy Hunt has won the sprint double after taking the 200

0: 100-metres title at the European Athletics Championships in Birmingham. She adds to her 100-metre success earlier in the week. For a news bulletin when you want it, search for the Times Radio News Briefing on any podcast platform.
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2: 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First on the great rivers, then on all five oceans, now on all seven continents. We are One Viking, exploring the world in comfort.
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10: 6.35, coming up later on Times Radio, in half an hour's time, we're speaking to the chair of the Labour Party, Bridget Phillipson, whose job really in the Labour Party is all about electoral strategy. Mm. So it'll be very interesting to hear her reflections on the news that Nigel Farage has won with 63% of the vote share in Clacton. Also then from 10 o'clock, Ed Vasey is here. He's going to be talking to the journalist and author Michael Crick on the Clacton by-election. And he always has a low-stakes debate, Ed Vasey. Today is... well, in Clacton, they've got a sandy beach. Mm. Pebble Beach versus Sandy Beach will be the big debate a little bit later.
11: I think it depends on mood. I'm open to either.
10: And depends on shoe as well.
11: That's a very good point.
10: Yeah.
11: Good. There we are. We've settled that one then. Right, it's 6.36. Let's begin our morning briefing. We'll do business and sport in a few moments, but we'll begin with politics and speak to Daisy Eastlake, the Times political reporter. Morning, Daisy.
12: Morning.
11: So let's begin in Clacton. The news breaking this morning is that Nigel Farage has won the Clacton by-election. What are you reading into the result? And I think there's a lot of context that's important in Clacton. It is very right-leaning. It is very reform kind of heartlands. Of course, that's why Nigel Farage stands there. What are your sort of thoughts on this victory for Farage?
12: Yeah, I mean, you're absolutely right. So, you know, Farage was returned as the MP for Clacton with 22,000 votes around that, which, you know, is much more than he got in 2024, 63% of the vote, which is quite remarkable. And you're right, yes, Clacton is a very right-leaning area. It's got your classic hallmarks of a reform seat as well. It's a, you know, coastal community, perhaps once was propped up by tourism, but people just don't go on staycations so much anymore. So it's kind of been left to fall behind. You know, that's why reform... and Restore do quite well in places like Great Yarmouth and Boston and Skegness as well. So the people of Clacton really came out behind their MP. I think also part of the influence on that will be that no other major party stood a candidate. So there was no Tory candidate, no Labour candidate. The only opposition was Count Binface, which has been a subject of much reporting throughout the entire by-election. But also I think quite interesting in that is that Binface got nearly 10,000 votes. Mm. He got about 9,500 votes, which is the most, 27% the most he's ever achieved. In fact, he's never actually even won the deposit back, for which you have to get 5% of the vote. So it's quite remarkable. And that kind of does show the protest vote all kind of aligned behind Binface. But I don't think anyone could go out today and say that had political parties stood, Farage wouldn't have won. I mean, his majority here is now so massive. I think it's clear that they really do back their MP.
11: And that, so that is undoubtedly the case. What you hint at there, I think, with Binfis is that even in this kind of reform heartland, there is a motivated opposition to Reform UK that shows up and, yes, symbolised in Count Binfis today, and it's such, you know, it is a unique by-election, so more so than any other by-election days, we probably should put the disclaimers of not over-analysing. I guess, though, is Farage vindicated? His whole argument through this thing was, well, it's not for the Parliamentary Standards Commissioner to adjudicate on me, it's for my constituents, and here's 22,000 odd of them showing up to back him.
12: No, I don't think he is vindicated. I think also a lot of the claims against him that are being investigated by the Parliamentary Standards Commissioner, these donations, things like that, are not necessarily just about him as an MP. They're about him as leader of a national party that run, you know, handfuls, like lots and lots of councils across the UK. This goes kind of beyond the voters of Clacton. And I think that this was an attempt when this by-election was called to kind of justify that those standards investigations didn't need to be taken seriously because his own electorate backed him. And though his electorate backing him might be true, I think the investigation is going to pick up just as it was before when he's back in Parliament. And at the worst case, that could see another by-election take place in a month or two's time. So I think that, you know, it was a deliberate tactic to try and, you know, call a by-election to win back that support. But I think not having the main parties there, and also the fact that he is being investigated in part because of these kinds of connections with the way that it interacted with the National Party, not with him being the MP for Clacton,
11: yeah,
12: kind of shows that it goes beyond that, really.
11: I think that's a very good point. Well made. Should we do some of the other political stories around this morning as well? Because Andy Burnham, the Prime Minister, is being accused of bypassing villagers opposed to new asylum sites. Police are concerned that there will be unrest when these fast-tracked planning applications go through and asylum seekers are placed on military bases.
12: Yeah, so this is about, like you said, military bases across the country, which are in fairly rural areas, which the government hopes to use to house asylum seekers. There's about 30,000 asylum seekers that they hope to house in some of these bases. And this has caused a lot of tension in local communities because many of these bases are right by the side of tiny, tiny villages. And so actually the capacity of the base is much, much larger than the village. I mean, the big example that everyone has been talking about this week is, I think it's called Piddington in Oxfordshire. And there's only about 400 residents in the village anyway, but the army base that's next door to it can house 1,200. So it has the capacity to triple the adult population. And that's what the residents are upset about. But Burnham said earlier this week that, you know, more affluent areas should do more to play their part in housing asylum seekers, and I think that has really kind of divided the country a bit because many residents are making this claim of, okay, well, you know, cities are much better set up to accommodate a rising population and to accommodate asylum seekers. They have more schools and workplaces and shops. Some of these villages don't even have a local shop or a pub, and so having that number of people come in will really kind of impact the way of life in that village.
11: Yeah. Daisy, great to speak to you this morning. Thank you very much.
12: Thank you.
11: Daisy Eastlake is the Times political reporter.
10: There's also a bit of frustration about the planning process from a government who keeps saying they want to devolve power to local authorities. What's going to happen here is instead of a consultation, effectively these three areas, so we're talking about Oxfordshire, Suffolk and North Yorkshire, they are just going to be told that we're going to use these bases to house asylum seekers instead. So is that a slight contradiction in how the government want to run things? We'll speak to Bridget Phillipson about that in more detail in about 20 minutes' time. Well, let's have a quick look now at what you're reading on The Times online and The Times app this morning with your digital subscription.
11: The third most read is the report into the wildfires in Stourbridge in the West Midlands, which destroyed several homes on the hottest day of this heatwave. Firefighters and a child had to be admitted to hospital.
10: In second place is the trial of a former teacher, Sally Ann Bosin, who's facing 8 charges of assault by 2 former pupils. One of the men who accused her of having sex with him when he was a child has denied being a fantasist who invented the allegations.
11: And the most read story so far this morning, great films to watch on Netflix this week. Apollo 13 starring Tom Hanks at the top of that list, apparently. If you'd like to read any of those, you can go to thetimes.com and click subscribe. And there is a great offer for you on subscriptions to The Times right now. You can get your first 3 months for just £1. To get that offer, go to The Times website or app and look for the links to subscribe. That offer ends on Wednesday.
10: I suspect in about an hour's time, Nigel Farage may be featuring on that list of most three. Let's see. In the meantime, let's move on to the business news. And UK profits from just a handful of energy firms have reached £6 billion this year, according to campaigners from the End Fuel Poverty Coalition. Let's speak to Danny Hewson, Head of Financial Analysis at AJ Bell. Danny, good morning.
6: Good morning.
10: What's caused then this surge in profits?
6: Of course, it's the Iran war. Lots of people are calling this Trumpflation or a Trump tax. We've seen the oil price surge. Just looking this morning, it's up just a fraction, just over $80 a barrel. And of course, that means that the price at the pump is elevated. $87 a barrel for Brent crude, $81 for Texas Intermediary. And that, of course, then relates to the fact that these oil companies are charging more for the oil and they're making more on profits. And what campaigners at the End Fuel Poverty Coalition are saying is that this means that it is an incredibly unfair profit coming off the back of people like you and I, who are about to find our energy price cap is about to go up. We get those numbers later this month. And then, of course, we'll be paying that as we get towards those cold winter periods. Look, we know that these companies like BP, Shell, etc., have seen their profits jump incredibly over the past few months. Even Donald Trump himself has come out and said that he doesn't like to see these big energy companies profiting in this way. But we also have to remember that when the oil price falls, their profits fall substantially. They're going to be hit with an awful lot of costs associated with what's been going on in the Middle East, repairing some of the infrastructure there. And these figures do make headlines. And I think there was a poll out from Savanta a little bit earlier on in the year saying 74% of the public feel that it's morally wrong for oil and gas companies to profit from this energy crisis. But we don't get the same headlines, of course, when the profits start to go the other way.
10: Yeah, I do wonder, Danny, how things will change in terms of energy use and fluctuations when we have these incredibly hot summers and people traditionally hadn't been using power, but now people are buying air conditioning units, they are running fans. We're not going to see that dip down necessarily as acutely as we have done in the past of a drop in energy use in the summer months.
6: Absolutely. And that cushion that we tend to create for ourselves over the summer months, you know, we've got a little bit set by, which will then sort of cover when we start to have more energy use over the winter months. That is going to disappear as well. I know many people have been watching their smart meters as the fans have been turned on because it has been so hot. And ultimately, we are going to have to make changes in how we heat and cool our homes. We are going to have to continue to look at where we get our energy supply, how we make this transition to cleaner, greener fuel, and what happens in the interim period, because it's this interim period which is causing all of us the most pain.
10: Can we move on to Anthropic, now worth $2 trillion? How did investors get to this number?
6: Well, that is what they expect, that it will list on the stock exchange later this year with that valuation. So we haven't had the actual official number that Anthropic is going to list at. That will come later on. So this is just investors building their own models. So they're taking a look at how Anthropic's revenue has shot up. And there's been, and this is an incredible figure, an 800% jump in revenue since the start of the year, which is just absolutely massive. So revenues of $9 billion at the start, revenues now expected to reach between $100 and $120 billion by the end of the year. That's annual recurring revenue, which is the metric that Anthropic likes to use. And what investors have done is they've put all of this into a model and worked out that that is where they think it is going to sit. Now, you compare that to SpaceX, which had been a record IPO at $1.77 trillion valuation. And, you know, this totally eclipses that. So there are an awful lot of headwinds that Anthropic is facing. We've got a lot of cheaper models coming in, particularly from China. Obviously, its boss has picked a row with the US government. But these models, Claude is its big name associated with it. A lot of businesses are now using these models to try and increase productivity. So what investors are sort of seeing is the path forward for this company, and they think that this is where it will land when it comes to IPO. Whether or not retail investors will be able to get involved like they did with SpaceX, we will have to wait and see for that one.
10: There will be many comparisons, won't there, be made with the SpaceX offering. Just final thing, Danny, we've been talking about diamonds and how lab-grown diamonds have changed the market significantly over the past few years. What are we learning?
6: Yeah, so the boss of the company, Swarovski, has been talking to the Financial Times and saying that women now are choosing to buy their own diamonds. They're not waiting for an engagement ring or an eternity ring or, you know, a beautiful pair of earrings or something like that. They're going in. And because lab-grown diamonds are much cheaper, so they cost about $100 a carat versus thousands still for, you know, the diamonds which are mined. And it just means that the jewellery is more affordable, but still obviously very sparkly. And Swarovski's really focused on the sort of mid-range product market, so between 350 to 800 euros for its pop luxury brand. And it is seeing a big increase in sales because of that. I have to say, I have yet to buy myself diamonds, but maybe that's because I've got teenage daughters and university accommodation to pay for, but maybe one day.
10: And actually, just very briefly, lab-grown diamonds, they don't hold their value as natural diamonds do.
6: They don't. I mean, they're pretty. And of course, all the other metal around it does still hold its value. But when you're considering making a purchase of jewellery, if you can get something which looks amazing for 300 quid versus something that looks amazing for 3,000 pounds, are you really concerned about it holding its value in the same way?
10: Danny, thank you for your time. Danny Houston, the head of financial analysis at AJ Bell.
11: Are there just some things that you should never buy yourself? For yourself, I mean. So, like, that conversation about diamonds, doesn't matter. If you want some diamonds, go and buy some diamonds. Go for it.
10: Like a sort of sparkly pair of earrings.
11: Yeah, why not? I don't know. Some things I won't buy myself because it means that then when, like, my mum asks, what do you want for Christmas, I can tell her I've got an idea for her to get me. Brackets, not diamonds. But, like, a nice notebook that maybe costs more than you should spend really on a notebook.
10: We're
11: but
10: getting
11: it's quite a good Christmas gift.
10: Insight into Callum's shopping habits here this morning.
11: You're welcome. Right, still to come in our morning briefing, we'll do the day's sport. It's only the 14th of August and it's already gone pear-shaped for Rangers. We'll bring you the details next. This is Times Radio Breakfast with Rosie Wright and Callum McDonald in association with Nationwide, a good way to bank.
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11: 2 out of 4, baby, said athlete Amy Hunt after romping to her second gold at the European Championships. TalkSport's Matt Hutchinson's here. Was it a romp?
23: It was indeed. I mean, remarkable.
11: What did she win?
23: Double gold at the European Champs. So she'd already won the 100 metres, Callum, and then she's now won the 200 metres. So it was a time of 22.19 seconds. For context, this track in Birmingham, it's not the quickest, it's not the most expensive. But Hunt came through remarkably well in the final 100 to 50 metres or so. Dina Asher-Smith, the fellow Brit, did have a cracking bend as always. She was ahead of Amy Hunt, but fell away towards the end. Asher-Smith getting bronze. And afterwards, Hunt said, "Are you not entertained?" which is quite fitting because these championships, they've been marred by low attendances, but a really decent crowd last night, which was refreshing to see, almost capacity. And if Amy Hunt wins her 2 relay golds this weekend, she'd be the first person ever to win 4 golds at a European championship. So a lot to fight for. She'll be in the 4x100 metre relay, both the mixed and the women's this weekend. And I just think she shows pure emotion and just that real sense of self-pride. Some people can be quite magnanimous and quite calm, you know, and after winning a gold medal, maybe being modest. Amy Hunt says she's so proud of herself, and that was really refreshing to see because she did an amazing job.
11: Fair enough, and rightly so. Should we talk about Rangers next, out of the Europa League? Already. Yeah,
23: indeed. I mean, have we got a Russell Martin 2.0? Derek McInnes, the new manager, winless in 4 matches at Rangers. And as you will well know, Callum, up in Glasgow, that's something of a crisis, 4 games without a win. His side were booed off after losing their Europa League qualifier to Jagiellonia Białystok. That's been an interesting name to try and pronounce on our bulletins at 6 o'clock this morning. Rangers are currently 9th out of 12th in the Scottish Premiership table. McInnes under major pressure to turn things around, and he'll be needing wins desperately in the next few weeks.
11: And let's talk about Manchester United, and Michael Carrick has been, well, almost begging, it would seem, for the opportunity to sign more players.
23: Indeed, he said he wants and needs more transfer window business before the transfer window shuts. I mean, the key point here is that Michael Carrick last season came in January as the interim manager and only had Premier League football to focus on. Manchester United were not in European competitions last season. He had a remarkable run, and from the time that he took the helm, Manchester United in the form table in the Premier League would have been top. From Michael Carrick coming in to the end of the season, they were the best form side in the entirety of the Premier League. This season, Callum, they are in the Champions League. They'll have to juggle several competitions. We'll probably get to more latter stages of cup competitions. So the question is, do Manchester United have the squad? They've bought in Andre Santos and Yuri Tillemans over the summer, a couple of midfielders. Marcus Rashford also back in the squad. But yeah, Michael Carrick, now the permanent Man United boss, in desperate need of more bodies.
11: Can I just ask you this as well, Matt, just before you go? There's a story in the Times today that 4 in 10 men think that they could be Olympians. Do you think you could be an Olympian?
23: Absolutely not. No, I think this is a common thing, though, isn't it? When the European champs are on, or the Commonwealth games, that people watch and imagine themselves competing and emulating the people there on screen. But all I would say is those people have been training for years of their lives. They're at the top of their game. They're world-class athletes. And no, I would not pit myself against the likes of Amy Hunt.
0: There is a little bit more context. So the survey of 2,000 adults found that 38% of men thought they could qualify the game for the Games if they received professional coaching and strict training. Does that make any difference?
23: I think part of this might be that these Olympians and, you know, European Championship athletes, they're normal people.
11: Yeah.
23: They're not on massive, massive money. They can be on decent money if they're right at the top of their game, but they seem more relatable. Mm. And maybe that puts the, you know, the average Joe into a full sense of security that, you know, I could compete against Amy Hunt. She's one of the fastest women in the world. Yeah. I certainly could not. And that survey often happens at this time of year, but in my view, a load of rubbish.
0: Get ready for more. Despite 20% saying they had never attempted to run 100 metres, 12% of men thought they could run it in under 15 seconds. That's extraordinary.
23: Let's see the evidence. Let's see the evidence.
11: I reckon you're pretty fast.
23: Yeah, I'm more longer distance, Callum, for me. I'm not rapid, but over 5K, 10K, I'm okay.
11: Yeah, I can believe that.
0: A third of adults thought confidence was more important than natural talent.
11: Well, yeah, indeed.
0: We're no shortage of confidence here.
23: Staying in shape is a good start for a lot of people in this country, you know. The obesity stats.
11: Yeah, I know.
23: Nail the basics first, then worry about being an Olympian.
11: I'd like to carry this survey out on the TalkSport floor. I think the percentage would rocket.
0: It would, yeah.
23: I would agree.
11: Thanks, Matt.
23: Thank you.
11: Good to see you. That is Matt Hutchinson from TalkSport.
0: In a moment or two, away from men's ambitions of their sporting ability, we're going to be returning to the Clacton by-election and hearing from the government, who of course decided the Labour Party to stand no one in the Clacton by-election. Was that a mistake?
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0: Good morning, it's now 7 o'clock. 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
11: Good morning. The headlines: Nigel Farage has won the Clacton by-election. He did not attend the count over claims of a threat against him, although police said there was no reason not to proceed. And people in the West Midlands are being urged to call 999 only where absolutely necessary after a series of wildfires.
0: Ahead, were the major parties right not to stand against Nigel Farage? We'll speak to the government. And why don't buses have air conditioning?
11: I'm so glad we're doing my pet peeve of the week this morning, which is that it's Friday the 14th of August.
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0: First, let's get the latest news with James Kitchen.
20: Thank you, Rosie. Good morning. Nigel Farage says the result speaks for itself after he was successfully re-elected as the MP for Clacton, winning more than 22,000 votes. The contest was triggered by the Reform UK leader's resignation in July in protest at a parliamentary investigation into donations. He framed the vote as a people versus the establishment by-election, despite all the major parties deciding to boycott what they called a stunt. The Times' political reporter, Daisy Eastlake, says the result is not a vindication for Mr. Farage.
12: This goes kind of beyond the voters of Clacton, and I think that this was an attempt when this by-election was called to kind of justify that those standards investigations didn't need to be taken seriously because his own electorate backed him. And though his electorate backing him might be true, I think the investigation is going to pick up just as it was before when he's back in Parliament. And at the worst case, that could see another by-election take place in a month or two's time.
20: The Reform leader early announced he wouldn't be attending the declaration after Essex police informed him of an organised campaign to disrupt and degrade the result. But it's being reported officers did not advise him to stay away, while the returning officer insisted the count was safe and secure. Elsewhere, residents in the West Midlands are being urged to call 999 only where absolutely necessary as emergency services tackle fast-spreading wildfires. One fire in Stourbridge has been called one of the most significant the region has ever faced. 100 firefighters have been tackling the flames, which destroyed homes after spreading from a nearby golf course. Thomas Clayton is the incident commander for West Midlands Police.
24: I'd like to thank the public again for their response, but also to keep up the common sense approach, not to come down to the scene, not to try and go back to homes unless the all clear has been given, so we can keep everybody safe and resolve this as soon as we can.
20: A rail investigation's taking place after a train came off the tracks in East Sussex, severely injuring two people. At least three carriages flipped over near Lewes, leaving some passengers trapped inside. The local MP, James McCleary, told Times Radio heat waves had recently caused track issues and speed restrictions across the area.
4: I can't speculate at all on the cause of the accident. Of course, there'll be a full investigation and we'll have to wait to see what that says. But we do know that the rail companies have been reporting that the extreme dry conditions have been affecting embankments and track conditions. We've had a lot of speed restrictions in the area recently, which is directly related to the heat. So, as I say, we'll have to see what the investigation crops up. But there have been concerns about the condition of the tracks recently.
20: Young people will be offered the skills they need to thrive in the AI workplace as part of a first-of-its-kind boot camp to tackle unemployment. The Prime Minister says he's on a mission to halt the rise in the number of 16 to 24-year-olds not in education, employment or training. The scheme involves 3 weeks of artificial intelligence and workplace skills training. Great Britain's Amy Hunt has won the sprint double after taking the 200 metres title at the European Athletics Championships in Birmingham. She adds to her 100 metre success earlier in the week.
5: Sprinting is such a confidence game, such a mentality game. I'm walking out there and it's a show at the end of the day. I'm kind of that gladiator in the ring putting on the entertainment for everyone, as I've obviously shouted at the camera. So to be able to put on that show, this is all part of it.
20: For a news bulletin when you want it, search for the Times Radio News Briefing on the Times Radio app.
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11: Hello, good morning. It's 7:05 on Friday morning, the 14th of August. Welcome to Times Radio Breakfast with Rosie Wright and Callum MacDonald. As you're waking up and joining us this morning, then, the news is that Nigel Farage has won the Clacton by-election. The contest was triggered after the leader of Reform UK resigned last month as an MP while under investigation for a £5 million gift that he didn't declare. Turnout's been confirmed in this by-election at over 44%. Farage won almost 63% of the vote. His closest challenger was Count Binface, who won almost 27% of the vote, a little under 10,000 people backing, I suppose, the candidate that became the figurehead for opposition to Reform UK, given the mainstream parties didn't stand. So, does this by-election change anything for Nigel Farage? Has he made an argument and won it against the mainstream parties, which didn't run their candidates? There's loads to discuss this morning in the Clacton by-election fallout and aftermath.
10: And whether there might be another one, exactly. And we're going to have an awful lot on the repercussions of the weather. We'll have the latest from the West Midlands, where several fires have destroyed people's homes, forced people to evacuate. It was the hottest day of the year in the UK so far, yes. Today. Also, Network Rail say it would be inappropriate to comment on what caused the derailment of a train near Lewes Railway Station in East Sussex. And also, why the Prime Minister's taking on Middle England with his plan to force through approvals for housing asylum seekers on former military bases.
11: You can answer that question that is central this morning to the aftermath of this Clacton by-election. What does it change? What does it prove? Has Nigel Farage won an argument here? Or is the whole thing just a bit of a circus? What's your view? You can WhatsApp us 0333 003 2353. You can text 87222 and start your message with the word Times to get in touch. We'd love to hear your comments and we will feed them into our discussions and conversations throughout the course of this morning.
10: So what does the government make of what happened in Clacton? With us now is Bridget Phillipson, Chair of the Labour Party and also Minister for Women and Equalities. Good morning.
7: Hello, good morning.
10: Turnout in this election for a by-election was pretty substantial, over 44%. Nigel Farage won even more votes than he did in 2024. He got 63% of the vote. It shows significant political appetite in Clacton for Reform UK. Nigel Farage has, in this case, won the argument, hasn't he?
7: Well, he forced a by-election he didn't need to have. He stood again. He spent most of the summer chasing a bin around Clacton. And now he's going to come back to Parliament and have to answer some very serious questions. Questions he's been seeking to dodge, distracting and deflecting from the £5 million dodgy so-called gift, his connections to a convicted fraudster. You know, the scandal just keeps piling up. And now he's through that by-election, there's no hiding place.
0: But the scandal you talk about is already now in the public domain, and the people in Clacton know about it. And in spite of that, they've had their say, and they have overwhelmingly backed him.
7: And that's absolutely their right. But now he's through that process, I think we should all expect to hear a lot more from Nigel Farage, setting out the full detail to the public of exactly what's gone on. If he's got nothing to hide, then he won't have any problem with answering questions, something he's just consistently refused to do, including during this by-election.
0: You sound very frustrated by the mechanics of this by-election. Yet Nigel Farage says the major political parties, including your own, showed contempt towards the electorate by opting out. Was it right not to give the 7,500 Labour voters in Clacton no candidate to vote for?
7: Look, we were never going to play any part in this ludicrous farce that Nigel Farage has insisted upon, and I think there is a danger of normalising the absurd here. Nigel Farage was the Member of Parliament for Clacton, decided for reasons best known to himself that he was going to force a by-election. Now he's been re-elected, so he can come back to Parliament, he can speak to the public, and he can set out all of the details about this £5 million gift, about when he decided he was going to come back as Reform leader, about his connections to a convicted fraudster. There's more. I could give you an even longer list of
0: But as I mentioned, the voters in Clacton know about all of that, and they voted for him. And I've spent time in Clacton, not that much time, but a couple of days in the last few weeks. I'm going again today. And many voters say, you didn't put up a candidate at the Labour Party because you knew you weren't going to win. This is part of an establishment stitch-up. And I wonder if you've helped, the Labour Party have helped, in the minds of those voters to solidify that view.
7: But why on earth should we or anybody else dance to Nigel Farage's tune? Just because he decides he wants to waste taxpayers' money having a by-election in his seat doesn't mean any of us should feel responsible for being a part of that. But what I would say, in addition to the fact that Nigel Farage is a Member of Parliament for his constituency, he's also seeking to be the next Prime Minister of our country. So this isn't just about the people of Clacton. They have a right to vote for the person they feel best placed to represent them. But this is somebody putting themselves forward to be the next Prime Minister of our country. And in those circumstances, it is absolutely right that he sets out all of the detail as to what's been going on, all of these scandals,
0: and
7: all of these problems
0: restart.
7: That are piling up.
0: So I imagine we will get some of those answers. There could then be, there's quite a lot of process that has to happen there, another by-election. I wonder, if Andy Burnham is the great sort of threat to Reform UK, in another by-election in Clacton, where I believe you would stand a candidate, how do you think you would fare?
7: There's a lot of water that has to run under the bridge before we get to that point, and I won't be commenting.
0: But you would be standing a candidate if there was another by-election before a general election in Clacton.
7: What I won't comment on is what might or might not happen through the process that takes place in Parliament around understanding members' responsibilities. It's not appropriate for me to do that. But of course, we fight by-elections. We take that incredibly seriously. But we're not in that situation in terms of that process that you've just described. And I think what matters most now that Nigel Farage has been re-elected is that he finally comes clean to the public.
0: Keir Starmer said when this by-election was called, who was then Prime Minister, politics should be about improving the lives of millions of people, not personal gain. I wonder, was the Makerfield by-election not for personal gain?
7: There was a very different set of circumstances there. So we had the sitting Member of Parliament taking a decision to stand down, and then that by-election arose out of it. Andy Burnham was elected as the Member of Parliament and then has gone on to become leader of the Labour Party and Prime Minister. It wasn't a situation where the sitting MP forced a by-election only to seek re-election. I mean, I think they're two very different propositions.
0: I guess it was a by-election forced for another candidate in the same party to win the same by-election. Recently, the Health Secretary has criticised Keir Starmer's leadership style. This is now Yvette Cooper. She said Labour had not done government very well under Keir Starmer's leadership. Is she right?
7: Look, we certainly didn't get everything right. No government ever does. But I'm incredibly proud of what we've achieved in the last 2 years, whether that is lifting children out of poverty, expanding rights for people at work, giving more protections for renters. But I'm also really proud and excited that as we move into this next phase of government, we're focused on delivering for the British people, and that's what Andy Burnham has been clear about.
0: Let's look at some of Andy Burnham's promises. Earlier in the summer, the government announced it planned to convert three former RAF bases in Oxfordshire, Suffolk and North Yorkshire to house asylum seekers. All three of those bases are near small villages, and if approved, the number of asylum seekers will significantly outnumber the local population. Has a decision been made on those bases?
7: I think using former military bases is an appropriate use of those resources in order to make sure that we can hold people prior to removal from the country.
0: For those bases, has approval already been given?
7: I'm afraid I can't comment on the exact three cases, but yes, it is, I think, a perfectly reasonable approach from the government to use former military bases to accommodate asylum seekers and those who may be seeking to remove from the country. The alternative, of course, is that we find private rented accommodation in communities across the country. That is an alternative. It's something that the last government pursued with some vigour. And unfortunately, that can lead to some problems sometimes. It shouldn't. And people should be, you know, not face abuse because of who they are. But it can put pressure on communities. And actually having purpose-built, self-contained accommodation can often be a much more appropriate way of making sure that we're dealing with people who've come to this country and are making a claim for asylum.
0: I believe in two out of the three of these sites, you're using an urgent planning process, which sounds very technical, but just to explain, that means that the process goes to the housing secretary, not to local planning authorities. With those local authorities, are you consulting with local areas about this, or are you simply telling them it's happening?
7: None of this is ideal, and this underlines the importance of, you know, getting on top of both of illegal migration, of the action that we've been taking to remove foreign national offenders, so that we don't end up having to use so much of this kind of accommodation in order to house people. Of course, local authorities will have a role to play in terms of being consulted about what's to happen, but I'm afraid sometimes there are decisions that have to be taken nationally in order to manage what is a national problem.
0: But there's a contradiction, isn't there? This is what one of your colleagues, the Labour MP for South West Norfolk, said. The risk for the current government is you are focusing, we've heard so much about this in the last few weeks, on devolution and power to local communities, but this process is opposite to that. There's a contradiction in your approach. That's from one of your own colleagues.
7: Look, I do believe in making sure that decisions are taken closer to local people, whether that's on transport or skills or much more besides. But there are sometimes national considerations that also have to be taken into account. And dealing with the big backlog that we faced around asylum claims, dealing with the number of foreign national offenders that we need to remove from this country, that's a national challenge for national government, and every part of the country will have to play its part in that.
0: So local authorities will be told they will have asylum seekers coming to military bases by them, and you will hear their feedback on that, but you are not going to overturn a decision based on what a local authority says.
7: We do need to balance the important kind of considerations around impact on local communities alongside the national imperative to make sure that we are providing appropriate accommodation and that we're able to remove people who've got no right to be in this country. That is what the British people would expect.
0: Thank you very much for your time. Bridget Phillipson, Labour Party Chair. Thank you.
11: Lots to get into then from what we've just heard from Bridget Phillipson representing the government this morning. Let's analyse it with our Times Radio's political editor, Anna Mihailova. Morning again, Anna.
1: Morning, Callum.
11: So Bridget Phillipson really hammering home this idea that Nigel Farage called this by-election or resigned to trigger this by-election to try to dodge questions about the financial situation in which he and his party find himself. She now says there is no hiding place for him. Is that true? By way of what will now transpire in Parliament, will he face further scrutiny on donations, on gifts, on finances?
1: Well, the investigation into the £5 million gift that he did not declare before becoming an MP, that is going to resume. That is still ongoing, and that will continue just as it would have done before this by-election was announced. And there is a process that will go through. So if the Standards Commissioner finds that Nigel Farage is in breach of the rules, he will first make an assessment whether or not he considers that a serious breach or an inadvertent breach. If it is considered serious, then it would be passed to a committee that would look at it. That would recommend a sanction, which could involve suspension from the House. If that suspension is long enough, then that would trigger a recall petition. If enough voters in Clacton then say that yes, they would like another by-election, then there would be another by-election. So all of that continues just as it would have done. Bridget Phillipson is very keen to point out and to try and bring the story back to the questions about donations and other things swirling around reform, and that continue to swirl around reform. What is going to happen as a result of this morning's vote, this victory, is Nigel Farage will use that in his own messaging to say even more strongly than he has been doing that voters do not care about these questions. So that has been his position, that this is all an establishment and media stitch-up, and that he doesn't even feel the need to answer questions about it because he says that the voters don't care about it. And he is now going to use this by-election result, which is at the top end of what Reform were hoping in terms of getting more votes than he got in 2024. He's already started doing it, and he's going to continue saying that that means that even if the Standards Commissioner does rule that he's in breach, he will just say, well, the voters already voted on this and they don't care.
11: Yeah, and I do wonder how that will sort of play itself out, because there was almost, from Bridget Phillipson, there was almost, I think, a tone of, well, this doesn't change anything, really. The process that, as you've explained, Anna, what was going on before the by-election is now going to carry on. In fact, she at one point referred to the ludicrous farce that had been triggered in all of this in talking about the by-election. There's a bit of a kind of nothing to see here approach insofar as nothing has changed.
1: But I just think we have to separate out the spin and how politicians answer questions and how they try and change the narrative, which Nigel Farage is an absolute master of, from the process and the facts. So they're just two different things. And I think it is absolutely fair to say that this by-election has a significance in the way that Reform will now use it. And there are certainly supporters of Nigel Farage outside Clacton, across the country, who will agree with this and who will say, who will agree with this view that he is being attacked by the establishment, who will also continue to support him despite questions of these donations. So don't forget, there's also that. There's a difference between the question of whether or not he breached parliamentary rules, which are very specific, and which the Standards Commissioner, it's his job to adjudicate on. And then there's also whether or not that actually matters to voters, even if he were to be found in breach. So there are just different things ongoing. I mean, as journalists, I think it's important to report accurately and continue to report on things, including ongoing processes, but that doesn't mean that Reform still won't respond in the way it has been responding, attacking the media and attacking the establishment and attacking politicians. I mean, let's just point out that firstly, we've got the news. He has won. He has won well. He has won in the face of a decent turnout, and he has got more votes than he did in 2024. And that is really what Reform really wanted to happen here, because it's inescapable. There are quite a few people within the party who think that triggering this by-election was a mistake, that it has made them look like a joke, that it has directed so many resources and sucked up so much energy and time to help fight this. And if that vote wasn't quite as decisive, then that could have been a problem for them. But most of them just want to move on from it. They just want to move on, get back onto the territory of talking about policy, immigration, and things that Nigel Farage tends to spend his summers doing.
11: Anna, good to catch up. We will speak again later in the programme. That's Times Radio's political editor, Anna Mihailova.
10: Richard Tice has posted on X in the last hour or so and said, Clacton have said, we want more Nigel. Nigel secured 63% of the vote share, over 22,000 votes, over 1,000 more votes on a lower turnout than 2024. The Clacton voters have humiliated the establishment and the mainstream media. I think that's a barb at us and maybe at you listening as well. We're going to try and speak to Reform this morning, and I'm heading to Clacton after this programme over to try and speak to someone. There was due to be a press conference that Reform were hosting from 10:30 this morning, which has been cancelled.
0: It's been unusual for many different reasons, this by-election, but also the sort of lack of the ability to speak to Nigel Farage, to hear from him directly, I think shouldn't go unnoticed. It is also highly unusual for him to have decided not to come to the count, because he said effectively, well, two things. He didn't really want to be humiliated by standing up there when he'd won so comprehensively, but also he said that there was this idea of a threat that Essex police had told them about, and Essex police, I'm afraid, have said there was no reason for no one to attend, no politician not to attend the count.
11: Yeah, it's these kind of side narratives that, Reform UK do so well at conveying, albeit that one's been kind of knocked a little flat, but they do this around by-elections, don't they? And try to pick up the, narrative in the way that they want it to go. So you've heard from Tice there, you've heard from Farage overnight as well. I think the point that is coming through, though, from those that we're speaking to, Bridget Phillipson made this point, Daisy Eastlake, our political reporter, made it as well, that yeah, fine, this has been a by-election for an MP, and the people of Clacton want Nigel Farage to be their MP. They've said it again, 2 years after they said it the first time. But this goes beyond that. This is the man who wants to be Prime Minister. And so where do these scandals, and they are scandals, where do they get to now? Can he continue to avoid the scrutiny that he seems to try to live outside of, doesn't he? Because that's the other part, is that the idea that Reform UK will try to convey as a result of this is that your old-fashioned parliamentary stuffy rules don't matter in the face of democracy. You know, the people of Clacton back me, so all this nonsense about parliamentary standards, commissioners and whatnot, who cares about all that old-fashioned nonsense? That's the kind of feel that you will get from Farage. So how much validity does that have?
0: On the way on the programme, before 7:30, bus drivers are going on strike because it is too hot. We're going to hear from their union next. This is Times Radio Breakfast with Rosie Wright and Callum McDonald in association with Nationwide, a good way to bank.
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0: 7:24. Now, yesterday we heard about the problems for nurses working in this heat. Today, bus drivers. Drivers on 42 London routes begin a two-day strike over insufferable conditions in their cabs and the lack of aircon. They're members of the Unite Union. Steve Stockwell is their regional officer and joins us now. Steve, good morning.
9: Morning, Rosie.
0: Tell us the conditions that your drivers are facing.
9: So we had ACAS talks on Wednesday this week, and while we were there, a number of the reps got photographs of thermometers that people are taking into the cabs. Some of those temperatures, well, the lowest temperature was 40 degrees, the highest temperature was 50. And we had variations of you know, mid-40s in other pictures. So it's an excessively hot environment that they're working in. It's effectively a greenhouse on wheels. The companies, they have a bunch of new buses, around 28% of their fleet. That appears to have effective aircon at the minute, but that means that 72% of the fleet have got ineffective cooling systems.
0: Yeah, tell us, in those negotiations you've been having, what are you hoping to achieve from these strikes?
9: So I think the only thing that really will work is effective aircon. That needs to be retrofitted to all the buses that don't have effective aircon working at the moment. You know, you can't expect people to concentrate and drive for 4 or 5 hour stints in those kinds of temperatures. Now, the companies have got their kind of fatigue brake. So when you get fatigued by the heat, you can get out, but you're getting out of a 40 degree cab to a 35 degrees roadside. So effectively, I understand what the companies are trying to do, but it's ineffective. You're standing in 35 degree when you're not in your 40 degree cab.
0: Yeah, you talk about the fact that some of those buses are being retrofitted. The Arriva managing director said the company is investing in cab air conditioning upgrades, replacing older vehicles in the fleet. Clearly, you can't retrofit or replace sort of 1,000 buses overnight. So is there a compromise that could get drivers back behind the wheel to call off this strike action?
9: So I think the issue for us, or the issue for the members, has been we had a similar dispute at the back end of 23, start of 24. So for 2.5 years, we've been talking, you know, one of the results of that was that we would have working parties based on hot and cold buses. We've had a number of meetings. The issue hasn't been resolved in 2.5 years. So what we're going to need is some kind of an actual strategy, a structure and a time frame of the retrofitting of those buses. Nobody thinks you can click your fingers and get air conditioning onto buses immediately, but there needs to be a strategy and a plan rather than, you know, conversations that go nowhere.
0: So what would you like to see?
9: Exactly what I've just said, some kind of a structure and strategy. First off, we've got to get an aircon system that would replace the air chilling systems that are currently in the buses that are ineffective. That's got to be worked out, designed, agreed. It's got to go through sign-off, I believe, with TfL. And then a structure and a timeline of those to be fitted on the buses.
0: And when you have those conversations, how empathetic are they to the cause that you're putting forward?
9: I think the operator, they come across as empathetic, but they're to a degree, they're limited by the TfL specifications.
0: Okay, and I mean, I believe, but please correct me if I'm wrong, that in the Employment Rights Act, you do already have a legal right to stop work if a cab is dangerously hot. So if drivers can already refuse to work, let's say, because it's so hot, why do you need to go on strike?
9: Because they should be fixing the issue. We shouldn't rely on an employee to say, I'm going to remove myself from dangerous conditions under Section 44 of the Employment Rights Act. That

0: be looking at something like next summer, by next summer, to have all of the buses air conditioned.
1: It's also pretty miserable for passengers getting on the bus when it's really hot, but I appreciate the passengers aren't sitting on there for anywhere near the length of time of the drivers. Well, thank you very much for speaking to us. Steve Stockwell is the regional officer of the Unite Union on the strikes that will set to take place from today.
2: You can share your thoughts on that. Mark says, I recently had to escort a coach party of VIPs. I had to sit in the jump seat at the front. It was a blazing hot day. It really was horrendous. The windscreen's like a greenhouse and there was no air con. Although some of you are being a little, I don't know what the word is, more sceptical or less empathetic, I suppose, to the bus drivers. Terry is on the side of the bus drivers, but some are questioning why bus drivers are going on strike when everyone else has to go to work.
1: Well, Arriva have said it's investing in both short and long-term measures to help drivers, including cab upgrades and air conditioning. The managing director in London said, we take the welfare of our drivers seriously and understand the impact of this extreme weather on them. We are working closely with Transport for London to support both our colleagues and customers during these hot spells. We've introduced short-term measures to protect drivers. We are investing in longer-term fixes, including cab air conditioning upgrades and our ongoing investment in the new fleet.
2: Of course, firefighters are on the front line of these heat waves, I should say, this summer in various parts of the country. In the next few minutes, we'll speak to the West Midlands Fire Service, who had a huge job on their hands yesterday. James Kitchen, first of all, has the headlines.
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4: Thank you, Callum. Good morning. The Labour Party chair has told Times Radio Nigel Farage must come clean to the public after he was re-elected as the MP for Clacton, winning more than 22,000 votes. The contest was triggered by the Reform UK leader's resignation in July in protest at a parliamentary investigation into donations. He framed the vote as a people versus the establishment by-election, despite all the major parties deciding to boycott what they called a stunt. Speaking to Times Radio Breakfast, Bridget Phillipson said it's time for Mr Farage to face the music.
5: He forced a by-election he didn't need to have. He stood again. He spent most of the summer chasing a bin around Clacton. And now he's going to come back to Parliament and have to answer some very serious questions. Questions he's been seeking to dodge, distracting and deflecting from the £5 million dodgy so-called gift, his connections to a convicted fraudster. You know, the scandal just keeps piling up. And now he's through that by-election, there's no hiding place.
4: The Reform leader early announced he wouldn't be attending the declaration after Essex police informed him of an organised campaign to disrupt and degrade the result. But it's being reported officers did not advise him to stay away, while the returning officer insisted the count was safe and secure. Elsewhere, several homes have been destroyed by wildfires in Stourbridge in the West Midlands. 100 firefighters have been tackling the flames, which spread rapidly from a nearby golf course. A rail investigation is taking place after a train came off the tracks in East Sussex, severely injuring two people. At least three carriages flipped over near Lewes, leaving some passengers trapped inside. In sport, the British sprinter Amy Hunt celebrating her second gold medal at the European Athletics Championships. She won the 200 metres last night in Birmingham, matching her 100 metre victory. For a news bulletin, when you want it, search for the Times Radio News Briefing on any podcast platform.
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5: Thank you for all of your messages on buses and air conditioning. It is serious, you know. Just from a personal point of view, a couple of weeks ago, I think maybe the last heat wave, I was walking somewhere, it was like a 20-25 minute walk, and I was roasting. And I was like, this is ridiculous. Oh, there's a bus, I'll hop on there. And it was worse.
0: Yeah.
5: There was no air conditioning. No breeze. It was horrendous.
0: Yeah, Guy said the buses do need decent aircon. I spent a lot of time on buses last weekend. It was annoying. The air conditioning cut out when the bus stops. That sounds bad. Some of the buses also have their windows open, so what if the little cool air is blowing out of the window? TfL should prioritise the comfort of commuters, upgrade the aircon, don't let start on the tube. I mean, the classic thing you'll see a lot of the tabloid newspapers do in a heatwave is go out with a thermometer on all the London Underground and see which is the hottest line. I think the Central line's normally top. But it is sort of ridiculous that that's, you've got Elizabeth line, got air conditioning.
5: Yeah, exactly. It shouldn't be like this, should it?
0: Yeah, but I think the scale of retrofitting all of these trains, tubes, buses is going to be extensive, but it will be miserable. Today as well, there's a little bit of respite from the heat from tomorrow onwards. But, you know, our infrastructure is not set up for the climate that we've had. You know, 38 degrees recorded yesterday.
5: Yeah, that much is clear after this summer and all of these heat waves. And indeed, a dramatic and disturbing photos on the front page of the Times this morning of two of the six homes in Stourbridge which caught fire yesterday. It started as a grass fire at a golf course before ripping through a residential area. Several firefighters were actually taken to hospital as they tried to contain the blaze. We can speak to Richard Stanton, the Assistant Chief Fire Officer at the West Midlands Fire Service. Morning, Richard.
6: Good morning.
5: Thanks so much for joining us. What is the situation this morning?
6: Yeah, so the situation is very much better than it was last night. I think first and foremost, just want to say our thoughts are with all those residents that have been affected by this terrible fire. We've seen that a number of families have had their homes destroyed or very seriously damaged, and we know that that will have a very serious impact upon them. Our crews worked extremely hard through very difficult conditions, and they've done as much as they can in order to prevent what was a rapidly developing and significant fire from becoming much, much worse. I can tell you from seeing this morning that the situation is a lot better, but there's still much, much work for us to do here.
5: Yeah. Can we describe the situation this morning as under control, no longer a threat to property? What sort of phrases can we use?
6: So we've got, we've still got a significant number of resources on scene. We've got around about 14 fire engines here currently, which is less than we had through the night last night. Crews are currently damping down the hotspots that are there. So we're very much confident that it's under control as things are. But we know that as the temperature rises throughout the day, that risk increases significantly as well.
5: Yeah. Can I ask as well, Richard, how many homes have been destroyed by this fire?
6: So that's being assessed at present. We know that there are around about 40 homes that have been impacted by it. We believe it's about 20 that have been completely destroyed. But of course, this fire spread over such a large geographical area that we've got to go through that assessment through the day today.
5: Of course, absolutely. Have you got an understanding as to where it started and how it spread at this point?
6: So we haven't got that at the moment. We're currently working on that through the priority last night was preventing the fire from spreading as far as we were able to.
5: Yeah, that is also fair enough. In terms of the preparedness, I suppose, and this isn't unique to West Midlands Fire Service in this context, fire services across the country have been battling wildfires this summer. Is this unusual for your fire service to have to deal with? Did you feel prepared when fires like this broke out?
6: So I think we've got excellent firefighters. As I said before, they've worked extremely hard to deal with this incident. Not just our firefighters, but our control staff partners as well, working in extremely challenging conditions. So I think we were as prepared as you can be for this. What I would say is the temperatures that are being experienced this year and the number of incidents that we're having to attend, I would describe as being unprecedented for us. We've had crews deployed across the West Midlands over the last few weeks. We've had them supporting fire and rescue services up and down the country as well. So as you say, this is not something that is just affecting the West Midlands. It's something that's affecting the whole of the UK at the moment. So our key message to people is, whilst we want people to enjoy the warm weather, we are asking everybody to recognise that the risk is higher at the moment, and therefore just to be very, very mindful about what they're doing to try and prevent incidents like this from occurring in the first place.
5: Yeah, of course. One of the other parts of this is whether fire services are going to need to change and invest, for example, in new equipment, different equipment. Is that something that you feel that you want to look at?
6: I think that as we learn from these types of incidents, that's something that we will inevitably look at, making sure that we've got the best equipment, the best protective equipment for our firefighters, making sure that we're adequately prepared for it, if this is likely to be what we see for future summers, that we're able to respond to it effectively.
5: Richard, we're very grateful for the update in a busy time for you. Thanks very much. Thanks for your time.
6: No problem at all. You take care.
5: Thanks, you too. That's Richard Stanton, who is the Assistant Chief Fire Officer at the West Midlands Fire Service. So 40 homes impacted. Assessment still ongoing, of course, as you can understand. But it did feel last night when this sort of news started emerging, and you heard it on Times Radio Drive with Seb Payne yesterday, as the news was breaking that houses and homes were being impacted. And that felt different this summer. A lot of the wildfires have been on kind of moorland, etc., out in the kind of countryside,
0: which nature reserves,
5: exactly, has
0: farmland,
5: its own challenges, and of course is destructive. But as soon as you hear that people's homes are now being burned down by fires, given the conditions, that is a whole new level of distressing.
0: Should we move over to the politics at 20 to 8 this morning? Nigel Farage has won the Clacton by-election that he triggered 6 weeks ago when he resigned as an MP after mounting scrutiny over his finances. No major party contested the election, but Farage and the second place candidate Count Binface were among a record 34 candidates. It meant the ballot paper was nearly a metre long. It also took longer to count the votes because the paper was so extensive. Joining us now is the editor of the Clacton Gazette, Laura Michael. Laura, good morning.
7: Good morning.
0: How comprehensive a victory is this for Nigel Farage? The turnout for a by-election looked pretty positive, about 44% for by-election. That does look pretty good. He's increased his vote share, taking 63% of the vote. I mean, how overwhelming a victory was this for him?
7: Yeah, I mean, there's no doubt about it. I mean, it would appear that from this result that he does have the backing of the people of Clacton, and that kind of chimes with what we have been hearing, you know, when our reporters have been out and about in Clacton and the wider constituency. And obviously he is declaring it a victory. There's no doubt about it. The support is there.
0: We heard earlier from Bridget Phillipson, the chair of the Labour Party, and she effectively said, look, what we really need now is Nigel Farage to stand up and answer questions about the £5 million donation, some of the other stories about the financial handling of Reform UK's bank accounts, or maybe their individuals' personal bank accounts. All of that, though, a lot of these stories came out either just before the by-election was called or in the last few weeks. How much do you think that actually had an impact on the residents in Clacton, those who were able to vote, on their view of Reform UK and Nigel Farage?
7: It's hard to say, really. I mean, when we've been out there, I mean, all I can say is we haven't really seen the people of Clacton getting into the complexities of some of those claims that, you know, Nigel Farage has to answer. I think what they're seeing is an MP who, you know, and a politician who they like, that they can relate to. And they, you know, from what we can see and what we hear from people, they sort of see him as somebody who backs them and is in their corner.
0: Yeah, the strength of support is actually quite overwhelming. I've spent a couple of days there. Someone told me Nigel Farage is God, and it was a sort of a completely completely serious comment that they made. This is sort of Reform UK heartland, isn't it? And I wonder, Laura, there could potentially be another by-election. There's quite a lot of things that have to happen for that to happen. The Parliamentary Standards Authority have to find that there was, wrongdoing in the declaring of this £5 million donation. if they call another by-election, how challenging is this now for the other parties, where Nigel Farage has in essence sort of really just solidified his vote in Clacton?
7: Yeah, I mean, it is. It will be very interesting should another by-election happen. I think this does just kind of indicate that there is that overwhelming support for Reform UK, and I think the other parties will find it a challenge, you know, if should another by-election take place.
0: Would it make a difference? If the investigation says, yes, you should have declared this £5 million, you didn't in the time frame. There's now a sort of punishment that has to befall you, let's say, calling this election. Will that make a difference?
7: As I say, it's not a topic that's come up when our reporters have been out talking to people. I think that in many ways it seems quite detached from the people of Clacton. I mean, it's not to say that there are people that don't support Nigel Farage. I should make that point. Mm. And I think certainly, you know, we can see that through the number of votes for Count Binface. But I think that people will continue to support him regardless.
0: Yeah. I mean, Count Binface got over 25% of the vote. Really, that was quite significant. Why was it, do you think, Laura, that he was able as the protest vote candidate to capture the support? Because there was a very broad field, you know, outside of Count Binface and Nigel Farage, there are 32 other candidates.
7: Yeah, and it was, you know, it's unprecedented, which has been widely reported. And, you know, just as an aside, it has been quite challenging for us to report on that with so many candidates in the mix. But I think Count Binface did capture the hearts and minds of, you know, some of the population. And we can see that through the vote. I think, you know, yes, there is a lot of support for Nigel Farage, but there is also not support for Nigel Farage. And I think for the voters, those that don't support him went for Count Binface almost as a protest vote.
0: Yeah, he became sort of the figurehead for it, didn't they? I also think voters will be relieved they won't be receiving so many leaflets through their front door, because that's what people were saying to me. They were coming home and all these bits of paper with people's manifestos and slogans. So I think a bit of relief now for the residents of Clacton that the election is over. Laura, thank you. Laura Michael, the editor of the Clacton Gazette.
5: It's really fascinating, all the dynamics that have been at play here and how these may translate into a kind of national story for Nigel Farage. What's changed for Reform UK, who have been just sort of dipping off in the polls since Andy Burnham became Prime Minister? So what does this change nationally? Is this about kind of a personal momentum from his constituency? He is the party leader for Reform UK. He does have questions to answer, gaps to fill in. So where do we get to from here? We'll hear from the Conservatives before 8 o'clock.
0: It is now time for Times Radio's daily quiz question, which is...
5: Which Russian playwright inspired the Christopher Durang comedy play Vanya and Sonia and Masha and Spike?
0: We will reveal the answer in half an hour's time. And if you like that, there are 15 more questions on the Times app and online. Up next, we heard Labour's take on the result from a by-election they didn't stand in. We'll get the Conservative view next. This is Times Radio Breakfast with Rosie Wright and Callum McDonald in association with Nationwide, a good way to bank.
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5: Let's speak to the Conservative Party Chair, Kevin Hollenrake. Good morning, Kevin.
17: Good morning, Callum.
5: Good to speak to you. So, of course, we are considering the implications of Nigel Farage's victory in Clacton. He got 22,239 votes. Count Binface came second with 9,455. How do you interpret that result? What does it mean to you?
17: I honestly don't think we should waste our time interpreting it at all. It was a farce of a by-election. It was an election that was brought about by Nigel Farage himself for one reason and one reason only, is to avoid scrutiny over that £5 million donation, gift, whatever it was that appears should have been declared and wasn't. That's what it's all about. There was an investigation going on at the time. The Parliamentary Standards Commissioner, which is the person charged with the responsibility in Parliament to cover things like conflicts of interest, for example. And you can imagine there's a big conflict of interest, potentially over a £5 million donation. And you can't avoid that process by simply saying, all my constituents love me, it's fine, don't worry about it, nothing to see here. That's not how it can work. The rules in Parliament apply equally to everyone. They've been in place for 10 years, those particular rules. It's not some rules that have been devised to try and catch Nigel Farage or anybody else. Mm. None of us can avoid scrutiny. We're all held by the same standard. And that's what this is all about.
5: Both you and Bridget Phillipson from the Labour Party have used the word farce to describe this by-election this morning. But more than 44% of people turned out to vote. The people of Clacton do not think this election was a farce.
17: Well, listen, I say that's not the way the system works. I can't avoid scrutiny by simply saying I want somebody else to be my judge.
5: But he's not going to avoid scrutiny, Mr. Hollenrake. The point that you both, Labour and the Conservatives, have made this morning is that this was a farce. But 44% of people turned out. That suggests to me that the people of Clacton did not treat this as a farce. They took it actually quite seriously.
17: I don't believe wants a system, Callum. You or I, anybody else, wants a system where different rules apply differently to different people. And I respect the views of the people in Clacton. Not everybody, of course.
5: You don't. You've said that the election is a farce and that it doesn't mean anything.
17: Well, I honestly don't think it does, not in the context of the rules of Parliament. The rules of Parliament are very clear and are there to prevent people accepting certain gifts of donations, not declaring them, so Parliament, the public, the media can not understand any kind of motivations behind somebody's decision. That's what they're all about. Those conflicts of interest are very important. Parliamentary rules are very important. Indeed, myself, in a previous Parliament, my own government sought to protect one of our own members of Parliament. I voted against the government because I think the rules should apply equally to everyone. It shouldn't be there is some other mechanism avoiding scrutiny. That's what all this is about. It's about that £5 million donation. Was it properly declared? I can't say too much about that particular process. I was one of the complainants. That's how Parliament works. We regulate each other because it would not be right for there to be some other body that tries to regulate Parliament. We've got to regulate each other's conduct. That's what this is about. Did Nigel Farage follow the rules? Mm. The reason the by-election was called was Nigel Farage saying, I don't want to be judged by the same rules as everybody else. Yeah. I want to be judged by other rules. I want to go to my constituents and they can decide if I broke the rules or not. That's not how it works.
5: I suppose, though, on the process point, that it is slightly moot now because he is coming back as an MP. The investigation by the Standards Commissioner will continue and they will pursue whatever action they deem to be necessary. So I understand what you're guessing at, but all he's done at best is postpone the scrutiny that you say he was trying to avoid. And I wonder if, on the way, he has demonstrated that people in Clacton simply don't particularly care about these rules of Parliament, that it doesn't bother them, that their man is their man.
17: They may not, and I can't understand Nigel Farage's... I can't judge Nigel Farage's motivations for doing what he's done. I just believe the rules should apply equally to everyone. They're there for good reason.
5: Okay, well,
17: this is a huge amount of money.
5: But he's not getting past the rules, is he? That's the point I'm making. He's now coming back into the process. That's the point. So it was postponed for a few weeks, I'll grant you that, but he's now coming back to it.
17: Well, whether Nigel Farage understood that or not when he made his decision to that hissy fit decision, I think, to call election, I have no idea. But anyway, that's the point is, of course, there should be a process should be followed. Nigel Farage should be judged by the same process as everybody else. Nigel Farage, quite rightly, is always going on about two-tier justice. I agree with him on that. Everybody should be judged by the same rules. I think that Parliamentary Standards Commission investigation should continue. It may then be that could potentially lead to another by-election. Of course, we would stand a candidate in what would be a bona fide by-election, if that being the case. But you can't just call your own by-election to avoid the rules.
5: Okay, I understand your point, but we are somewhat going round in circles. My point is he's coming back to the process. The process was postponed or paused is a better word in that context. The process was paused. It will resume. So
17: good. It's not exactly. That's what should happen.
5: Yeah, I get you. But your argument is that this was a farce because he was trying to sidestep the rules. My point is by winning the by-election, he's coming straight back to face the music.
17: I don't know whether he knew that at the start or whether Parliament might fold and decide that Nigel Farage should be judged by another process. I think he was foolish if he thought that. The reality is everybody's got to judge by the same rules. I very much hope that Standards Commission investigation continues, and then if he's exonerated, all well and good. We could all move on, can't we? But until that happens, the process must be respected by all members of Parliament.
5: So, and you will be standing a candidate next time. If there is a future by-election, you've just confirmed that as well, which will be interesting.
17: Absolutely.
5: Because who knows how many people will stand in that by-election. Maybe we'll add to the 34 that stood this time.
17: Certainly add to the cost of doing this, which is hundreds of thousands of pounds.
5: A quarter of a million pounds, I guess. I think it was for this by-election, which I think is pretty standard, isn't it? Quarter of a million quid.
17: It's all going to be borne by the taxpayer. That's the point.
5: Yeah.
17: And Nigel Farage must have known it was going to cost the taxpayer 250,000 quid for this one, and then another 250,000 quid potentially down the road. I think that's wrong again. You know, if he knew that he would eventually come under the scrutiny of the Parliamentary Standards Commission, he must have known it would be a double whammy for the taxpayer. Which again, I think is wrong. He should simply
5: he did offer to pay for it in a wonderful irony, didn't he? I think Mr. Farage.
17: Well, how could that possibly happen?
5: I get that. Right, on one of the other stories that's around this morning, where to house asylum seekers versus the interest of local people. It's reported that Andy Burnham, the Prime Minister, is going to use rules that will mean that the government will decide where new asylum sites will be, where these military bases can be used, and sort of bypass local communities, I suppose. I guess the point on this, Kevin Hollenrake, is that no one particularly wants asylum seekers housed on bases near them. And so the government has to do something, doesn't it, to find a place to put them. And if that means overriding the views of local people, is that the right thing to do?
17: We in the previous government decided where to put them. We said they should be detained and deported back to the home country. Or if they couldn't go back to the home country, go to Rwanda. That's the right thing to do. Simple as that. They shouldn't be in anybody's community. These illegal migrants should not be in anybody's community. That's a reality. Whether it's in hotels or houses of multiple occupation or air bases or military bases, I set about a campaign with others in the local community in a village near me in my constituency in the last parliament, because I think it's totally wrong that these people should be within 1,200 single men in a community of a few hundred people at Linton-on-Ouse down the road here. It is simply wrong. I'm sure it's the same in Piddington and many other places. is simply wrong. We legislated for this, passed the legislation against all the efforts of Labour, Lib Dem and the rest to stop us from doing it. These people coming across the channel should be detained in detention centres pending their immediate deportation back to their home country or to a safe third country. That's what should happen. Andy Burnham could work with us tomorrow to do exactly that.
5: Kevin Hollenrick, thank you very much. Thanks for joining us. Good to speak to you.
17: Thanks, Colin.
5: Kevin Hollenrick is the Conservative Party chair.
0: And we should say we have made repeated efforts to invite both Nigel Farage and other Reform UK representatives to appear on the programme this morning. So far, all have declined. We will keep trying. I'm heading to Clacton after this programme's finished to do the same in person. Whether Nigel Farage will be there, because we know he didn't turn up at the count, is another question. And there was a big Reform Party press conference scheduled for 10:30 this morning, which we got a notification at 5 a.m. say being cancelled.
5: You're spending so much time in Clacton, you'd probably be eligible for the next by-election.
0: Callum, don't. And for what party? 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
5: Hello, good morning. It's 8 o'clock. This is Rosie Wright and Callum MacDonald with Times Radio Breakfast.
0: The headlines, as you've been hearing, Nigel Farage has won the Clacton by-election. He didn't attend the count over claims of a threat against him. But police say, Essex police, say there was no reason not to proceed. And the West Midlands Fire Service have told us they're dealing with unprecedented fires this year and urged people to be aware the risk is still high.
5: Ahead, why you could find it harder to stop asylum seekers from coming to your town and what it's like playing football against Andy Burnham. Mike Atherton knows, the Times cricket correspondent, will join us shortly.
0: It's Friday the 14th of August.
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5: Now with the news, here's James Kitchen.
19: Thank you, Callum. Good morning. Nigel Farage says the result speaks for itself after he was successfully re-elected as the MP for Clacton. The Reform UK leader won more votes than at the 2024 general election, but despite claiming an overwhelming victory, he did not turn up to the count, blaming a coordinated campaign to disrupt the announcement. Times Radio's Tom Noonan looks back at how the night unfolded.
20: After a long night of counting, shortly after six this morning, the returning officer delivered the result most election watchers had expected.
21: And I therefore do hereby declare that Nigel Farage is duly elected as the Member of Parliament for the Clacton constituency at this election.
20: The Reform UK leader won about 63% of the vote, and despite the lower turnout, he won 1,000 votes more than last time. He got 22,000 votes compared to Count Binface in second with 9,000 votes, 26% of the vote. But as the record number of candidates lined up to hear that result, there was one conspicuous absence, Farage himself. He told his supporters hours earlier that he wasn't going to show up.
22: I've been advised tonight by Essex Police that there is an organised campaign to disrupt and degrade the result that will take place in a few hours' time.
20: Reform UK went one step further, saying there was a credible threat against its leader and that the police had advised Farage not to attend. However, the returning officer and the police say it was up to candidates whether they showed up or not, and it's being reported that they did not advise anyone to avoid the count. Nigel Farage's attention, though, will now turn from Clacton back to Westminster, where a standard investigation into donations he received will resume when he's sworn in again as an MP.
19: Residents in the West Midlands are being urged to call 999 only where absolutely necessary as emergency services tackle fast-spreading wildfires. One fire in Stourbridge has been called one of the most significant the region has ever faced. 100 firefighters have been tackling the flames, which destroyed homes after spreading from a nearby golf course. Richard Stanton is Assistant Chief Fire Officer at West Midlands Fire Service.
23: The temperatures that are being experienced this year and the number of incidents that we're having to attend, I would describe as being unprecedented for us. We've had crews deployed across the West Midlands over the last few weeks. We've had them supporting fire and rescue services up and down the country as well.
19: A rail investigation's taking place after a train came off the tracks in East Sussex, severely injuring two people. At least three carriages flipped over near Lewes, leaving some passengers trapped inside. The local MP, James McCleary, told Times Radio heatwaves had recently caused track issues and speed restrictions across the area.
1: We do know that the rail companies have been reporting that the extreme dry conditions have been affecting embankments and track conditions. We've had a lot of speed restrictions in the area recently, which is directly related to the heat. So, as I say, we'll have to see what the investigation crops up, but there have been concerns about the condition of the tracks recently.
19: The government's been accused of bypassing local communities with plans to house thousands of asylum seekers on disused army bases. MPs say the way in which ministers are formulating proposals is an affront to democracy, while police forces are warning of heightened community tensions. The Times' political editor Stephen Swinford explains why.
2: So it is an urgent planning process. The whole thing is being expedited, and it means that there isn't the normal formal consultation that you get when a planning consultation happens. So let's say someone's building an extension on your street, you go onto the government's portal, you find out about it and you can comment on it. This isn't quite that, it's a different system. And the MPs near these sites are really concerned about it. And what's interesting again is that this is MPs of all political colours. So we are seeing Labour MPs, we are seeing Tory MPs and Liberal Democrat MPs all raising the same concerns that this planning process is effectively undemocratic and that they're concerned local people will be cut out.
19: The government says no final decision has been taken. The Vice Chancellor of Cambridge is trying to distance herself from recent scandals at the university. Cambridge has launched a second investigation in as many days following a plagiarism row involving its youngest black professor, Jason Arde. Now it's lost an employment tribunal against a whistleblower. Our reporter in the Times newsroom, Ollie Cole, describes the pressure on the Vice Chancellor.
3: Professor Deborah Prentice had already put out a statement this week saying the case of Jason Arde was difficult and damaging for Cambridge. Then the university lost its case against another of its academics. Professor Neil Wynne-Evans said bosses shut down his concerns about bullying to protect Cambridge's reputation. Prentice says both issues began before her time, even if they came to a conclusion on her watch. But under her regime, Cambridge initially launched a robust defence of Arde, calling press reports of plagiarism a vile smear campaign. She was then criticised in the Wynne-Evans judgment. Academics say releasing two statements in a week is unprecedented for a vice-chancellor and have questioned whether Prentice's position is now tenable.
19: A survey suggests nearly one in five electric car owners have been left stranded in the last year because the battery ran out. Concerns about EVs and their reliability were much higher among people who drive petrol and diesel cars than those who actually own electric cars. A 28-year-old Ivy League graduate is expected to plead guilty to shooting dead a healthcare boss on the street in New York. Luigi Mangione was due to go to trial next month over Brian Thompson's killing 2 years ago, but it's now reported he'll take a plea deal. 24-year-old Amy Hunt has won her second gold of the European Championships in Birmingham, becoming 200-metre champion. After winning the 100 metres earlier this week, she received a hero's welcome, taking selfies with the crowd.
4: I was under strict instructions after the 100s. Coach said no matter what happens, I need you to get through as quick as possible. So I wanted to give the crowd the time, and I'm someone who loves putting on a show, as everyone knows, so I love meeting the fans. That used to be me. I've got selfies with Andy Pozzi and Harry Aikens after meets, so I really appreciate everyone that comes out here, and hopefully they can also be on the stage with me one day.
19: After crossing the line last night, Hunt spread her arms and quoted the Russell Crowe film Gladiator, shouting, "Are you not entertained?" into the camera. Dina Asher-Smith won bronze. She and Hunt will be on the same team in the relay tomorrow. For a news bulletin, when you want it, search for the Times Radio News Briefing on the Times Radio app.
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5: Thanks so much, James. Good morning. It's 8 minutes past eight on Friday morning, the 14th of August. Welcome to Times Radio Breakfast with Rosie Wright and Callum MacDonald. This morning, Nigel Farage has, as predicted, won the by-election in Clacton. And by some margin, actually, he secured just under 63% of the vote. The election was called so that he could, in his words, let the people of Clacton decide. after the Parliamentary Standards Commission opened an investigation into a £5 million gift from the cryptocurrency billionaire Christopher Harburn. That investigation will now restart. And potentially, down the line, there could be another by-election. There's a lot of process between now and then. So for now, has Nigel Farage won the argument he set out to make?
0: Also today, the ferocity of the heat is causing real devastation. Wildfires burnt down homes in the West Midlands last night. The region's chief fire officer said the wildfires had been one of the most significant incidents the fire service had ever dealt with. A train derailed near Lewes in East Sussex, and bus drivers in the Unite Union are striking today because they say it's too hot to work.
5: It's a summer of reality checks, isn't it, when it comes to climate? Also today, where should asylum seekers be housed? As the government pushed through with their promise to remove all migrants from hotels, they're opening up former military bases. They're planning to convert three bases in Oxfordshire, Suffolk and North Yorkshire. But instead of consulting with local authorities, they'll just inform local areas when the decision has been made. And so if you move the issue of housing asylum seekers, where do you move it to? Where or which community will welcome in more people, which will stretch resources and policing and infrastructure? All three of those bases are near small villages, and asylum seekers will therefore far outnumber local people.
0: We'll look at the reality of the planning process in a few moments. And how many men in your life think they could be an Olympian? Maybe you are a man listening this morning, think you could too. Get in touch this morning with everything we are talking about. A couple of ways you could do that. You can text the programme 87222, start your message with the word Times, or you can WhatsApp us as well, 0333 003 2353.
5: Our top story then this morning is the win for Nigel Farage at the by-election in Clacton that he triggered by resigning, of course. He chose, though, not to attend the vote count and declaration due to what he called a credible threat. Let's speak to Anna Mihailova, Times Radio's political editor. Hello, Anna.
6: Hi, Callum.
5: So just bring us up to date, because there's been a bit of back and forth after Farage's claim of a credible threat with the police. Just bring us the latest.
6: So, I mean, this story has been unfolding over the last couple of hours. I think it's important to clarify that Farage himself didn't say those words. A Reform spokesman did, after Farage said that Essex police had warned him of an organised campaign to disrupt and degrade the result. That was when overnight he said he would not be attending the count. He also added, "I'm damned if I'm going to stand on a stage and be demeaned and humiliated by nobodies." So following that, naturally, we went to Essex Police. Essex Police's initial response was effectively to say, as you'd expect, they won't comment on individual cases and advice, but they wanted to highlight that they were policing and taking steps to ensure the count's safety generally. And then we had the news that Nigel Farage also pulled out of a speech in Clacton that was due to take place later in the morning. And again, I went back to police. They issued a new statement. This time, they've gone a bit further. They said that there was no incidents or issues either yesterday during the voting process or during the count that they could report. They took steps to highlight again what they were doing to police, effectively police the count. And they also said, "We take the safety and security of our elected officials extremely seriously, and equally we take our policing responsibilities around the democratic process seriously too. The decision of candidates to attend or not attend the election count is a decision for individuals and their security teams." So off the back of that, I mean, I have gone back to Reform since asking them to clarify why they took the decisions to not attend the count or hold the speech. I haven't had a response. I will obviously update you if that happens.
5: Yeah, we'd be grateful for that, because as a team at Times Radio, of course, we have been inviting senior members of Reform UK to come and talk to us on air about the win in Clacton and all of these additional issues as well. So far, though, no one has responded to us. A quiet morning for Reform UK, in any case. So, Anna, that is fascinating, this kind of back and forth, the kind of scrutiny versus threats, claims versus facts that have been kind of emerging. I do wonder how Nigel Farage grips this as a story now and what he will do through the course of the day if he's cancelled that speech. Is he going to say anything? What will he say? He sort of said, well, the result speaks for itself, but does he just leave it at that? That would seem very unlike Farage not to sort of bask in it in some way.
6: Well, he's issued a statement online about the victory. He also, in Clacton overnight, there was something called Farage Fest that he appeared at. And so he has made appearances to his supporters, to his campaigners. And I suspect, my understanding is that he'll be doing more of the same today. He just won't be making a public speech and a public statement. And I think what he's going to do politically from now on is trying to shift the narrative back onto trying to criticise the government on policy, on issues like immigration, on crime. There will be, I'm expecting, a series of press conferences and announcements over the rest of the summer leading up to Reforms Party conference, which is at the start of September, which they've been working very hard on. They want to really land the message that they've come very far, even in a year. And in terms of developing as a party, in terms of appealing to business, you know, trying to establish itself. But of course, a lot of it has been overshadowed by questions over Nigel Farage, over donations, over other issues in the party, not just linked to him, but other people as well. And those questions aren't going away, as you've described. But in terms of what you're asking about Farage's strategy, he will use this by-election result, which is a resounding victory and a good result for him. He will use that to say that any more questions on those same donations and issues and investigations by Parliament, they have already been rejected by his voters and his supporters. And he will try and use that to move on, change the conversation, change the narrative.
5: Anna, thank you very much for the latest update. And yeah, we'll keep in touch. Keep us posted if anything moves through the course of the morning. That is Anna Mihailova, Times Radio's political editor. Just having a little look through your messages on this. Christopher in North Yorkshire says, on Clacton, this was in every sense a farce of a by-election. Christopher says, the people of Clacton are clearly not qualified arbiters on whether parliamentary standards have been observed or not, having seen no evidence and having no authority to sanction any wrongdoers. It makes no difference whatsoever how many votes Farage might have won in an election that needn't have been called in the first place. I don't see why this is so difficult to understand.
0: Yeah, well, Paul says Nigel Farage appears to be hiding from the press yet again. John asked the question, though, did Nigel Farage get more or less votes, numbers, not percentage, this time than in the first election? That would be a real test for him. Well, on fewer people turning out to vote, Nigel Farage increased the number of votes he got by about 1,000. He got 22,000 votes this time around. So by pretty much every metric you look at, Nigel Farage has had a very successful evening in Clacton.
5: Yeah, John says as well, as we kind of look forward to what happens now by way of parliamentary process, etc. John says the Clacton result shows a recall petition would be pointless, as despite his financial question marks being known to the electorate, he has been comfortably returned to Parliament. Now, I suppose by way of process, that isn't for the Parliamentary Standards Commissioner to, that won't influence their work. But John, your point is probably well made. It's not unthinkable that in the months to come, we have to do this all again.
0: And also, I think we should all take note of the fact that it is very difficult to predict what's going to happen in politics. You know, a year ago, it looked most likely if there was going to be a general election, the person who would have been Prime Minister would have been Nigel Farage. Mm. And things have shifted. Mm. So who knows what could happen in the next few weeks, or the next few months.
5: And I should say, counterpoint is, parliamentary standards could clear him. And then in that case, what does all of this say about his strategy? He took it to the people of Clacton. They've sent him straight back to Parliament with a resounding victory in this by-election. So if the Parliamentary Standards Commissioner now clears Farage of any wrongdoing, well, what does that do for his kind of national support? And that has to be a question here. He is the leader of a political party. He wants to be the Prime Minister. There are national implications of all of this too.
0: There are. 17 minutes past eight. Now, the government's been accused of bypassing local communities as it plans to house thousands of asylum seekers on disused military sites. It's using an urgent planning process for two of the sites, which I appreciate that's sort of quite technical, but it means the planning applications go directly to the housing secretary, not to local council planning committees. So planning committees will effectively be told this is happening here rather than consulted on it. Earlier, I asked Bridget Phillipson, the Labour Party chair, why local people won't really have the power to say no.
7: I do believe in making sure that decisions are taken closer to local people, whether that's on transport or skills or much more besides. But there are sometimes national considerations that also have to be taken into account. And dealing with the big backlog that we faced around asylum claims, dealing with the number of foreign national offenders that we need to remove from this country, that's a national challenge for national government, and every part of the country will have to play its part in that.
0: Well, with us now is Peter Walsh, the senior researcher at the University of Oxford's Migration Observatory. Good morning, Peter.
8: Good morning.
0: Could you lay out the scale of the problem here? Because the government have got so many people in hotels, and they've promised the electorate to say, we're going to stop using hotels, we'll put people elsewhere. And that's where you start thinking, OK, where else would that be?
8: Yeah, exactly. So we have over 90,000 people on asylum support, pretty large share of that in accommodation provided by the government. And at the last count, which was at the end of March, we're going to get updated statistics in a couple of weeks, there were 21,000 people in asylum hotels. Now, I should say that's down from a peak of 56,000 roughly 2 years earlier. So some progress has been made. The government wants to move all of these individuals out into other accommodation. Large sites account for only 1% of housed asylum seekers in the UK. So actually the real solution here will be moving individuals into what's called dispersal accommodation. This is private rental accommodation that's sourced on behalf of the government by third party contractors. And the talk about, you know, having a more equitable distribution of asylum seekers and potentially housing them in wealthier, more affluent areas, there's a real trade-off here. Because built into those contracts, the contractors receive a flat fee per person per night. And of course, that incentivizes them to source more affordable accommodation to increase their margins. So making that more equitable contribution will come at a financial cost. And that's the key trade-off here.
0: The people in these hotels, how would you define them? Are they illegal immigrants? Are they asylum seekers? Are they awaiting a process?
8: They are awaiting a process. The thing is, they can arrive without authorisation, without permission, what people would typically call illegal migration. But claiming asylum really functions as a kind of trump card in our system under which we're a signatory to the Refugee Convention. And so once someone claims asylum, in general, what will happen is they will be admitted to the country. We're not able to return them until the government renders a decision on their asylum claim. And that's the way the system is configured.
0: So we currently have this issue with people staying in hotels, these asylum seekers, or however you'd like to call them. Nick Timothy MP calls them illegal immigrants. How many are being cleared from the backlog? Is this a current problem of moving people from one hotel to a military base, or is that overall number of people actually coming down?
8: The overall number is coming down, but that is the fundamental issue, is the backlog. The interesting thing here is that real progress has been made on what's known as the initial decision backlog. So this is the first substantive decision that's issued by the Home Office. But now the Home Office is issuing more refusals than ever before. That success rate at initial decision has gone down from 76% 4 years ago, now hovering around 40%. And of course, that refusal attracts a right of appeal. And so what we're seeing is more people appealing, and that is filling up a backlog elsewhere, which is the appeals backlog in the court. So the total number of people, yes, coming down overall, coming down substantially in the initial decision backlog, but we're creating another backlog elsewhere, and arguably one that's harder to resolve.
0: Yes.
8: The initial decision backlog, you can employ more caseworkers. Actually getting trained adjudicators, as the new system proposes, or judges, a more challenging bottleneck.
0: And then if on appeal the original decision is upheld to say you do not have a right to claim asylum here in the UK, then what happens? Are people successfully being deported?
8: In recent years, that's been a real challenge, and there are actually tens of thousands of people in the UK who have that initial refusal upheld at appeal. that the government has no record of them leaving. It has real trouble in deporting people to countries of origin for a variety of reasons. One real challenge is actually getting countries to take back their own citizens and actually getting them to issue the appropriate documents for that to take place. The government does have a response to this. It's trying to improve its collaboration with countries of origin, but no doubt about it, that is a major sticking point, and not just here in the UK, but in our European neighbours too.
0: That surely actually is the crux of the problem then, because it doesn't matter how fast you go through these claims and then appeals if there is ultimately a stopper at the end of that process.
8: Yeah, that's the fundamental challenge that's now been faced by successive governments. And there is evidence that that problem has gotten worse, that 20 years ago, a higher share of ultimately unsuccessful asylum seekers were removed. And we've seen that share decline gradually over the last 20 years. It's a really challenging issue.
0: Are military bases the best route forward?
8: Well, the thing is, I mean, they only account for 1% of the housed asylum seeker population. So the bigger part of the solution will be moving people into private rental accommodation, these HMOs. I mean, the big controversy about the large sites, of course, is the use of these urgent Crown development procedures, which are by their very nature more centralised. Local councils no longer have the final say. They don't have a power of veto. The decision ultimately lying with central government.
0: And when those decisions are made, we've seen in the past significant protests. I mean, one of the RAF bases they're looking at, the Conservatives tried really at some length, and I think some political capital, to put asylum seekers into this military base. This is Linton on Ouse. That the local opposition was so severe that they couldn't go through with it.
8: Yeah, that's a really interesting case. And there's an interesting parallel in that the government tried to use emergency powers to expedite that process and force it through. Ultimately, unsuccessfully, for reasons that aren't entirely clear, the government gave a very terse response, essentially saying, well, we've withdrawn interest in this. But it's true that that proposal did collapse amid strong local and political pressure and also threatened legal action about the legality of that process.
0: Yeah, we may very well see something similar. For time, we have to leave it there. But thank you, Dr. Peter Walsh, Senior Researcher at the Migration Observatory at the University of Oxford.
5: You can WhatsApp us 0333 003 2353. Now let's bring you the answer to today's Times Radio Daily Quiz question. A reminder of the question. It was, which Russian playwright inspired the Christopher Durang comedy play Vanya and Sonia and Masha and Spike? And the answer is Anton Chekhov.
0: Congratulations if you got it right. There
5: Good
0: are
5: job.
0: 15 more questions like it available on the Times app and online.
5: Wildfires are now threatening people's homes as communities in the West Midlands found to their cost overnight. We'll be speaking to the region's mayor next. This is Times Radio Breakfast with Rosie Wright and Callum MacDonald in association with Nationwide, a good way to bank.
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5: Now, multiple fires burnt down homes and caused extensive damage in the West Midlands on what was the hottest day of the year. The fire service told us earlier that this summer's fires are unprecedented. About 100 firefighters had to tackle a huge grass fire in Stourbridge that spread from the golf course to nearby houses. Homes have also been destroyed in Stoke-on-Trent. The mayor for the West Midlands, the Labour mayor for the West Midlands, is Richard Parker. Richard, good morning.
11: Good morning.
5: It's good to speak to you. We were speaking to the fire service about an hour ago, and they said the situation is a lot better this morning than it was last night.
11: Yes, that's my understanding too. The underlying issues that were driving the fire are now under control, my understanding is, and now they're dealing with a series of still very important but tactical interventions in some very localised incidents. But they've made, I think, really importantly, a lot of progress overnight. And I'd like just to take this opportunity to say that my deepest thoughts and concerns are actually with the people that lost their homes and left their homes yesterday evening. But also I'd like to take this opportunity to thank the fire service and the firefighters for their, the speed of their response and for their bravery in heroic circumstances, particularly yesterday evening.
5: What provision is being made for those who have lost their homes? We understand about 40 homes have been impacted.
11: Yes, so there is an evacuation centre was set up by the local authority. That's Dudley Council in Stourbridge, and that's Stourbridge Town Hall. I will be visiting there in mid-morning to meet some of the people that left their homes yesterday evening, and also to talk to them about the concerns they have, the challenges they face, and of course, more importantly, the support we need to provide them over the weeks and months ahead.
5: What support can you offer the fire service? One of the considerations, I think, from this summer, Richard, is that our firefighters need to be equipped to deal with these sorts of incidents. If this summer is anything to go by, this is going to be something we're going to have to live with and deal with, notwithstanding, of course, the personal responsibility we have not to have disposable barbecues on dry grass, etc. But I do wonder if the Mayor's Office needs to be considering investment on behalf of the fire service in new equipment that can better tackle wildfires.
11: Well, firstly, I want to, appraise the fire service in the region and across the region for the way they prioritise the incident in Stourbridge and the way in which fire service, not just in West Midlands, but in Hereford and Worcester and Staffordshire, supported the incident so that it could be dealt with as quickly and as urgently as possible. And that agility is going to be more important in the future. What we're doing here in the West Midlands

0: some of the key risks that communities face, particularly those communities that are adjacent to open land and grassland. Communities, indeed, like the one in Stourbridge that was impacted so severely and so terribly yesterday evening. And what we've got then to do is work with the fire service and the other emergency services that look at what can we do by either introducing fire breaks to reduce the risk of fire moving quickly across open ground, what we need to do to reduce some of the risk immediate around communities if they're surrounded by trees and other and other forms of nature that could be damaging. But we also need to ensure, importantly, that the fire service in those high-risk areas has access to the water they need to put fires out when they arise. But this is a very, well, we know how serious the incident is, but I think it gives rise now to the urgency, not just the necessity, but the urgency of a response, an organisation, a political or administrative response to the fact, as you quite rightly said, that events like yesterday, unless we look at mitigation issues, are going to be, sadly, an increasing occurrence in this country as a result of climate change.
1: Indeed. Richard, thanks very much. Thank you for joining us this morning. Appreciate your time. That is the Labour Mayor of the West Midlands, Richard Parker.
2: It's now 8:30. The Clacton by-election began, it could well be argued, with an investigation by the Sunday Times. The newspaper's editor is with us next. That's after the headlines now with James Kitchen.
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4: Thank you, Rosie. Good morning. Nigel Farage has been successfully re-elected as the MP for Clacton, winning more than 22,000 votes. The contest was triggered by the Reform UK leader's resignation in July in protest at a parliamentary investigation into donations. He framed the vote as a people versus the establishment by-election, despite all the major parties deciding to boycott what they called a stunt. Times Radio's political editor is Anna Mihailova.
5: They did not want to engage in Nigel Farage's own self-triggered by-election, which tactically seemed to play in their favour because it made him look like, I mean, his argument that he was fighting the establishment looked quite strange when he was fighting against over 30 independent candidates, the forerunner of that, which was a bin.
4: The Reform leader announced he wouldn't be attending the declaration after Essex police informed him of an organised campaign to disrupt and degrade the result. But it's understood officers did not advise him to stay away, while the returning officer insisted the count was safe and secure. Elsewhere, firefighters are continuing to battle wildfires in the West Midlands, which have torn through homes and left four people in hospital. Flames broke out on grassland in Stourbridge before spreading to nearby properties. Two people are in hospital with serious injuries after a train derailed in East Sussex. Investigators are looking at whether yesterday's high temperatures contributed to the incident near Lewes Station. Meanwhile, heat health alerts are still in place across the whole of England. Yesterday was the hottest day of the year so far, with temperatures peaking at over 38 degrees at Kew Gardens in London. For a news bulletin when you want it, search for the Times Radio News Briefing on any podcast platform.
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6: I believe those who are curious see the world differently. At Viking, we have always been curious and quite a bit different. For over 25 years, we have been connecting the thinking person with the world. First on the great rivers, then on all five oceans, now on all seven continents. We are One Viking, exploring the world in comfort.
7: In 10 metres, take a left at the pile of washing.
8: Sorry, what?
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4: Times Radio Breakfast with Nationwide. After 4 years of Fairer Share, they've given back over £1.5 billion of profits in total to eligible members. T's and C's apply.
5: 8.35. So in amongst the reaction from Clacton, let's not forget why this by-election was called. It followed a detailed investigation by the Sunday Times into Nigel Farage's finances and his links to a convicted fraudster. Now, we believe Nigel Farage is likely to be interviewed by the Parliamentary Standards Watchdog within weeks of his return to Parliament. And we've heard this morning from the party's deputy leader Richard Tice speaking to Ian Collins on Talk Radio about how reform was celebrating.
6: An outstanding result for Nigel Farage. Given that all by-elections have much lower turnouts than the general election, to secure some 1,000 more votes than he got 2 years ago shows that the good constituents of Clacton have basically humiliated the establishment and the mainstream media. And you know what they've said? They've said, we want more Nigel, not less Nigel. And that's a remarkable thing.
7: Well, Richard Tice also took aim at the other main parties for not putting up candidates.
6: The other main parties, Labour, the Tories, the Lib Dems, they didn't turn up. They bottled it like a bunch of cowardly chickens. And in so doing, they were greatly rude and discourteous to the Clacton constituents. And sure, not everyone's going to like a particular candidate, in this case Nigel, and they were left with having to vote for a bin. And I think that the establishment needs to, frankly, take a long, hard look at itself.
5: Well, joining us now is Ben Taylor, editor of the Sunday Times, who I think, Ben, Richard Tice would class you as being part of the establishment and Times Radio, along with the Sunday Times. I wonder how you're feeling as a result of that election. Nigel Farage gets 63% of the vote, 1,000 more votes than last time. Has this big political gamble from Nigel Farage actually paid off, Ben?
8: Well, it's paid off up to a point. I mean, he's gone back to his constituents. He said, are you good people of Clacton worried about the stories of the £5 million donation that he still won't quite explain, or the link, well, not links, the deep friendship he has with George Cottrell. And they've said, no, we're not that bothered at all. We think you're a good MP and we're going to vote you back into Westminster. So on that level, it's worked well for him. But that was never really the point of what we did. I mean, the idea that the Sunday Times just investigated him to throw him out of Westminster. It's just silly. I mean, and Mr. Tice deep down knows this. You know, he knows that branding established newspapers as the establishment plays well to his base. Ever since the initial story broke, I think it was the weekend of July the 5th, they, Reform, don't particularly want to engage with the detail. They just want to shoot the messenger. And I have to say, some of the language used by, you know, Reform supporters, quite influential people on social media, that's been extremely personal, aimed at members of staff here, has been distasteful. And they know exactly what they're doing. But, you know, I think Farage should celebrate. He's got back in. He obviously has fresh, renewed questions to answer when the autumn comes back. I'm sure he's ready for it. But I don't think it really proves very much. What I think you'll be pleased about is the turnout. Mm. I think the turnout was impressive. You know, it's August, most people are on holiday. Well, some of them are in Clacton. But, you know, a lot of the constituents will be away. And, you know, he can point to that. But to go back to the original investigation, I mean, the original investigation still stands. They've not really addressed it. In fact, Farage has sought to double down. He's not cutting links with so-called posh George Cottrell, the fraudster. There's a police inquiry, we know, into the donation made by Cottrell's mother, which police are investigating, along with the Electoral Commission, where it actually came from, and the Parliamentary Standards inquiry into why didn't he declare these donations when he was preparing himself for a comeback continues. I mean, We're sort of back where we started, I would say.
5: Yeah, and we could end up with another by-election if the Parliamentary Standards Commission find that there has been wrongdoing about this £5 million donation from Christopher Harborne. It's up to sort of ultimately the residents of Clacton whether there's another by-election. But, you know, what's the net result of this, Ben?
8: Well, we don't know yet, do we? I mean, I think the point of the investigations, not just by the Sunday Times and other parts of the media, hasn't really... Reform take it very, very personally. I take a view that Reform have had quite an easy ride for the last two or three years in terms of forensic scrutiny of what makes up the party. I think that, you know, and this year has been different for them. And they've not enjoyed it. You know, it's a very tight group of people who run the party, a tightly knit group of people who run the party at the top. And I think that they've not enjoyed a light being shone on them. As the Sunday Times did, I always remind people, it was Keir Starmer and Waheed Ali 2 years ago. I didn't hear Mr. Tice complaining about that. And I think that the long-term issue here isn't, is there another by-election? Is Nigel Farage going to be thrown out of the Commons? It's fundamentally, can he answer the question? Mm. You know, can he answer questions from which every other MP has to answer? In other words, do the rules apply to him or don't they? And I think that's the only motivation for this. Do the rules apply to a sitting MP, even though he doesn't quite like them?
5: Has he almost sort of played checkmate, though, to the Parliamentary Standards Investigation, where he can now say, well, the residents of Clacton knew about this donation, they've read the Sunday Times over the last few weeks, and they didn't care?
8: Well, he can say what he wants. I mean, and he will. But, you know, I'm afraid, you know, it doesn't work like that.
5: Because even if the rules apply to him, maybe they don't hurt him if he breaks them.
8: It depends what... Look, you could very much have a situation where a sanction is imposed on Nigel Farage. You know, it could be a suspension or something like that. I don't quite know how it could all play out, or I don't pretend to know because I can't see into the future. And he'll shrug it off. Mm. I mean, but the point, that was never the point. The point of the investigation was to say, this is what's happened. You know, you make your own minds up. You know, I actually have no view. You know, the point of the investigation was to say, This happened. This is the person he's dealing with. He didn't want it to be made public. We've made it public. You know, the readers, work it out for yourselves.
5: And the public.
8: And the wider public are what's interesting here, because Nigel Farage says he wants to be the next Prime Minister. He said he will be the next Prime Minister. To do that, he's got to win over quite a few people. You know, he can fire up his base, which he's done very effectively. He can win county councils, control of, which he's done. He's won a mayoralty in Greater Lincolnshire. You know, he's been an extraordinary electoral force, I would argue, for the last two or three years. Where he's weak, actually, is at Westminster, because he doesn't have many MPs. So he starts from a very low base of four or five MPs, and he has to get up to, as we all know, to form an overall majority, 320-odd. That's a huge task. To do that, he needs to win over a lot of people who may be, you know, interested in reform, but also slightly nervous about them. And I do think the questions about financial transparency don't play well with a large part of the electorate.
5: Because Clacton is a very unique set of circumstances, isn't it? It's sort of reform heartland. It's where UKIP had their first MP elected. And what we have seen, Ben, at the same time as lots of your investigations have come out in the Sunday Times, is reform's popularity in the polls has started to dip.
8: Yeah, but I also think that's overstated. I don't think it's dipped that much. I think it's dipped in a way that's significant. To get to where you need to get to be a majority partner in a coalition or to form an outright government, you do need to get into that 30-35%. Probably, you know, Labour got to 33.9% last time. They were helped massively by tactical voting. I can't see Reform being the beneficiary of tactical voting. In fact, they could actually...
5: The opposite.
8: They could lose from tactical voting. So if they don't get to that 35%, then they're not in charge of their own destiny. And to get to that point, you need to win over people who bluntly are either nervous about you or don't like you at the moment. And that's their problem it's not just one Sunday Times story. There is a general sense, is this a serious party? You know, Zia Youssef, who's their Home Affairs spokesman, he's not an MP. You know, I mean, you know, they've got some old Tories that got thrown out last time, you know, and then they've got Nigel and they've got a couple of others. So when people are sitting down, thinking about in 2-3 years' time, where do I put my cross? They will look at reform, I think, in a serious way, and that's a great achievement. They will look at them as a potential party to run the country, and then they'll make their minds up. But to get over that line, you know, is quite a thing. Ask the Labour Party. I mean, they've spent years, decades losing elections, you know, with all the history and the heritage that they've had. And people have looked at previous leaders. They've looked at Ed Miliband. They looked at Neil Kinnock. And they decided, no, we don't want these people. And I think that Farage knows that. And I think that's why the questions over probity at the very top have hurt, because they chip away at that, you know, competence for government.
5: Ben, thank you very much. Ben Taylor, editor of the Sunday Times, for more context really on how we got here in the first place for that by-election to be called in Clacton. Thank you, Ben.
7: It is so fascinating. Now, let's have a chat with Carolyn Quinn, who'll be looking after Times Radio Drive from 4 o'clock this afternoon, sitting in for Cathy Newman. Hello, Carolyn.
9: Hello, Callum.
7: It's so good to speak to you. Now, I wanted to put a stat to you. You know me, a nerd, nothing like a nerd on a by-election morning. In the 2014 Clacton by-election, the mainstream parties all stood candidates, and one Douglas Carswell still got 60% of the vote. Farage got 63% against a dustbin. This is a point that's kind of doing the rounds online. You'll be speaking to Mr. Carswell, I understand, later on.
9: Yes, indeed. Douglas Carswell, he was a Conservative when he won Clacton, first of all, in 2010. And then, we all remember, back in 2014, he switched to UKIP. And there was a by-election when he switched party. Take note, some other candidates who have switched to Reform. And then he became the first elected MP for UKIP. Now, I mean, he's been an independent in politics since about 2017, but he did say that he supported very much the idea of Nigel Farage taking over and standing in his old seat. So there is support from Douglas Carswell, but as I say, there is a lot of speculation about what happens now for that newly elected Clacton MP, Nigel Farage. I mean, even if that parliamentary investigation that you've been talking about such a lot today finds him in breach, of course, Nigel Farage will just say, look, the voters have already had their say. There's nothing to see here. And Reform are doubtless going to use this by-election to say that Nigel Farage is strong. He's been supported overwhelmingly by the public against an establishment stitch-up. There was great turnout, more votes, as you said, than 2024. But again, I mean, you've been discussing it, Callum and Rosie. If he does want to go on to higher office to be Prime Minister, he's just got to face the same parliamentary rules and scrutiny as other parties.
7: Yeah.
9: I mean, just to finish the point in Clacton as well, Rosie was there reporting, you know, that Reform put mega resources focused on Clacton. So it would have been highly disappointing if he hadn't done this well. And of course, they took resources away from the Greater Manchester election campaign. So, you know, they've got a lot to celebrate, but questions too.
7: Yeah, I think that's right. And I think your point on the rules is one that has been going around in my head today, because in kind of Nigel Farage land, i.e. Clacton and elsewhere, where Reform UK have a strong showing and strong levels of support, that kind of microcosm, they will be on side with the idea that Nigel Farage can live sort of outside these traditional rules of Westminster. But the system itself will be the thing that constrains him. He is going back into this process of the parliamentary standards inquiry. So it's so odd that these worlds collide, and I'm not quite sure what the kind of destination and conclusion of that is. If you're Team Farage, you think that he's got a right to be out with these old-fashioned, dusty old rules that don't mean anything anymore. But he is part of that system, and so he has to abide by it.
9: Yeah, he does, but he will probably be thinking that he can argue that the people of Clacton have supported him now and they will support him again. Because remember, it's not just up to the independent investigator to say what happens next. He will make a recommendation, but it will be the voters in Clacton. If 10% of them vote to have another by-election, then it will happen.
7: Yeah.
9: But they don't have to vote for that. They might say, oh my goodness, I don't want to turn out for another by-election. Thanks very much.
7: Yeah, exactly. Leave us alone now. Just a very quick mention, Carolyn, as well, for the week that finished that you'll be doing later on.
9: Yeah, we've got Dame Penny Mordaunt, the former Conservative Cabinet Minister, and Sir Ben Bradshaw, the former Labour Culture Secretary, looking back at the week that finished. And my goodness, what a week it was, because we've got all those questions, not just about Clacton, but about where do you put asylum seekers? What do you do about early prison releases? So many issues to get through. And I might also ask them about the eclipse. What
7: yes,
9: they did.
7: Please do. Please. Some of us were on the roof terrace here at Times Radio
9: I
7: HQ.
9: Saw.
7: It was very, very enjoyable, Carolyn.
9: You looked like you were having a great time.
7: I was having a ball, to be honest. great to speak to you, Carolyn. We'll catch you later on.
9: See you. Bye.
7: Bye now. That's Carolyn Quinn, who is covering Times Radio Drive this afternoon from 4.
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15: I believe those who are curious see the world differently. 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
7: It is 8.53 on Times Radio Breakfast. Now we are going to have a look at the Times notebook. This is the section of the paper where Times writers reflect and perhaps consider and muse even on several issues that they've been pondering through the course of the week. Mike Atherton is cricket correspondent of the Times, and he's been writing the paper's notebook column today, looking at the transformation of his home city, one very much in the news recently, Manchester. Good morning, Mike.
16: Morning, how are you?
7: Yeah, very well. It's great to speak to you. What does this much used or recently much used term, Manchesterism, what does it mean to you?
16: Well, it's been a good news story, essentially, about Manchester. Those of us who grew up in the city in the 80s and 90s are struck, I think, just by the incredible transformation. As I say in the notebook, I was there a couple of weeks ago, back home for a bit of cricket, and to see my mum and dad who still live just outside the city centre, and just wandering around an area called the Northern Quarter 40 years ago, it was a kind of wasteland, really. So it's been an incredible transformation. But what always strikes me is it seems a very city centre phenomenon. I mean, there's lots of suburbs that are doing well, of course, like Chorlton and Didsbury roundabouts, but my neck of the woods, a bit northeast, the periphery is north and east, 2 miles maybe outside the city. Not much has changed, or it doesn't seem to me. So, it, you know, there's that contrast between an extraordinary boom in Manchester. I think 30 years ago, population of Manchester was about 1,000 people or something in the city centre. Mm. And now it's about 100,000. So it's been an incredible transformation. But, you know, in the peripheries, at least not all the peripheries have benefited from it.
7: Yeah, and that's an interesting point, is that it might not be universal for the whole city and for the whole, I suppose, the wider region. You know, Andy Burnham was the mayor of Greater Manchester. That it's quite a large area, actually.
16: Yeah, and I, you know, I assume Manchester's kind of sucking in most of the energy and the investment. And if you went to towns like maybe Oldham, Rochdale, it's a different story. But, you know, essentially it is a remarkable thing for those of us who were there. I used to travel on the bus through Manchester to get to my secondary school, Manchester Grammar School, every day. And, you know, people didn't really live in the city. They just travelled to work and out. Most people lived in the peripheries or the suburbs. You know, there was some nightlife, obviously, but the range of kind of restaurants and bars was very limited. So it's a completely different city to how it was 30 yeah. or 40 years ago.
7: So I lived in Manchester for 5 years, at the start of my career, and I loved it. It was a great place to be. One thing that was inescapable was football. At every turn, at every point, every day, it was inescapable. It is baked in a way that I hadn't experienced before. Perhaps you might get it, I guess, somewhere like Glasgow, probably Liverpool a bit as well, these sorts of places. But Manchester, it seemed to flow in the canals, and it was on the trams as they rumbled through the city as well. It was just everywhere.
16: Completely. And of course, I speak as somebody who had a career in cricket and writes and talks about cricket for a living. And in fact, when I was at Lancashire, which was kind of mid-late 80s onwards, you wouldn't say that there was the United players were much better known than we were, but we used to kind of knock around with them a little bit. There wasn't that much difference, actually, between the recognition given to Lancashire cricketers and United footballers. But now it's of a different scale completely. And as you say, it is a football city, and the rivalry with City has grown acute because obviously there's been investment in Man City, and that's a transformed area as well, actually, around the Etihad, and that's a transformed club as well.
7: Yeah, and it's interesting because Andy Burnham very much comes across as a, well, you say in the notebook, as a proper football man. So despite the fact he doesn't back a Manchester team, there's a respect.
16: He's an Evertonian, obviously. Yeah, exactly. But I think, you know, there's a few politicians in the past who try to claim that an interest, if you like, in football to show their common touch. Andy Burnham's obviously different to that. He's a genuine football man, loves Everton, which wouldn't necessarily make him popular within the city centre in Manchester, but I think they recognise a football man when they see one.
7: Yeah. It's fascinating. Do you miss Manchester as a result of your kind of recent visit and these reflections that you've got in the notebook today, Mike? Is it, what is it about it? Does it still have a draw to you, a sort of calling to you, I suppose?
16: Well, my parents live there still. Yeah. My mum and dad are still alive, and they live about 4 or 5 miles out of the city. I go back regularly for work purposes, for cricket purposes, but obviously to see them as well. And many of the friends from my local cricket club, I played cricket at a club called Woodhouses. Mm-hmm. And, you know, those friendships go back 40, 50 years, and they're still... A lot of the guys are still in that same area. So it does have a draw. Manchester has a unique kind of energy and spirit and vitality. I think most people who come from there would recognise that. And even if you move away, which is what I've done for the last 25 years or so, you never forget where you're from. And if people say to me, who are you? I always kind of say Lancastrian first, Mancunian second, And then whatever else follows.
7: Yeah, fair enough, Mike. Great to speak to you this morning. Thank you so much. Thanks for joining us.
16: Okay, no problem.
7: That's Mike Atherton, cricket correspondent of The Times, who's written the paper's notebook, Reflections and Observations. Go and have a little read at thetimes.com.
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7: Hello, good morning, it's 9 o'clock. 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
5: The headlines: Nigel Farage has won the Clacton by-election. He didn't attend the count over claims of a threat against him. Police, though, said there was no reason not to proceed. And the West Midlands Fire Service has told us they're dealing with unprecedented fires this year and urged people to be aware the risk is still high.
7: Ahead, joining us to discuss the day's top news stories, we've got former Conservative Education Secretary Gillian Keegan and The Times columnist and former Labour adviser Sonia Soda. So has Farage won the argument he was making in victory in this by-election? Has it turned democracy into a circus when 34 candidates stood? And should locals be able to stop asylum seekers from being housed near them?
5: Lots to debate on Friday the 14th of August.
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17: Thank you, Callum. Good morning. The Labour Party chair has told Times Radio Nigel Farage must come clean to the public after he was re-elected as the MP for Clacton, winning more than 22,000 votes. The contest was triggered by the Reform UK leader's resignation in July in protest at a parliamentary investigation into donations. He framed the vote as a people versus the establishment by-election, despite all the major parties deciding to boycott what they called a stunt. Speaking to Times Radio, Bridget Phillipson said it's time for Mr. Farage to face the music.
18: He forced a by-election he didn't need to have. He stood again. He spent most of the summer chasing a bin around Clacton. And now he's going to come back to Parliament and have to answer some very serious questions, questions he's been seeking to dodge, distracting and deflecting from the £5 million dodgy so-called gift, his connections to a convicted fraudster. You know, the scandal just keeps piling up. And now he's through that by-election, there's no hiding place.
17: The Reform leader announced he wouldn't be attending the declaration after Essex police informed him of an organised campaign to disrupt and degrade the result. But it's understood officers did not advise him to stay away, while the returning officer insisted the count was safe and secure. Elsewhere, residents in the West Midlands are being urged to call 999 only when absolutely necessary as emergency services tackle wildfires. One fire in Stourbridge has been called one of the most significant the region has ever faced. 100 firefighters have been tackling the flames, which destroyed homes after spreading from a nearby golf course. The local Liberal Democrat councillor, Andrew Tromans, told Times Radio the community has pulled together.
19: Local businesses were donating food and other key supplies. I know that a school we have here in Stourbridge, which is a boarding school, had kindly offered up accommodation if anybody needed it. I think we saw the absolute best of my hometown of Stourbridge last night.
17: More than 1,000 bus drivers are walking out over conditions during the summer of heat waves. Yesterday was Britain's hottest day of the year so far, with temperatures of 38.1 Celsius recorded at London's Kew Gardens. 1,500 Arriva drivers who work at 8 garages across North and East London and Essex are taking industrial action, calling for air conditioning to be installed in vehicles. Steve Stockwell's from the Unite Union.
20: So you can open the windows and there are two small fans that circulate the air in the cab. The problem is, if it's 40 degrees, you're just circulating 40 degrees worth of air.
17: Meanwhile, investigators are looking into whether the hot weather caused a train to derail in East Sussex yesterday afternoon. Two people were seriously injured after at least three carriages flipped over near Lewes. In sport, Great Britain's Amy Hunt has won the sprint double after taking the 200 metres title at the European Athletics Championships in Birmingham. She adds to her 100 metre success earlier in the week.
21: Sprinting is such a confidence game, such a mentality game. I'm walking out there and it's a show at the end of the day. I'm kind of that gladiator in the ring putting on the entertainment for everyone, as I obviously shout at the camera. So to be able to put on that show, this is all part of it.
17: For a news bulletin when you want it, search for the Times Radio News Briefing on the Times Radio app.
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7: Hello, good morning. It's 9:05 on Friday morning, the 14th of August. Welcome to Times Radio Breakfast, where every day at just after 9 o'clock, we discuss the big stories of the morning. And this morning, we can speak to former Conservative Education Secretary Gillian Keegan. Morning, Gillian.
0: Good morning.
7: And the Times columnist and former Labour adviser, Sonia Soda. Hello, Sonia.
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5: Morning, both. Well, here are some of the stories we've covered so far on Times Radio Breakfast. Nigel Farage has won the Clacton by-election, winning 62% of the vote, just over 62% of the vote, and saying the results speak for itself. However, the Reform UK leader didn't attend the count. The party saying police advised Nigel Farage of a credible threat to disrupt the evening. That is something which Essex Police, though, have not backed up. Anna Mihailova, Times Radio's political editor, spoke to us earlier and told us what will be next for Nigel Farage now he's back in Parliament.
22: I think what he's going to do politically from now on is trying to shift the narrative back onto trying to criticise the government on policy, on issues like immigration, on crime. I'm expecting a series of press conferences and announcements over the rest of the summer.
7: Well, Farage has claimed that the by-election, which he triggered himself, was the people versus the establishment, and that it would expose whether voters cared about claims surrounding the party's funding. The Labour Party's chair, Bridget Phillipson, told us she doesn't believe this victory solves his problems.
18: Now he's through that process, I think we should all expect to hear a lot more from Nigel Farage, setting out the full details to the public of exactly what's gone on. If he's got nothing to hide, then he won't have any problem with answering questions, something he's just consistently refused to do, including during this by-election.
5: Well, also today, the government are planning to bypass the approval of local communities in an effort to house thousands of asylum seekers on disused military sites. Police have warned that the three sites, all near small villages, would mean asylum seekers outnumbered the local populations. Police say that could heighten community tension and unrest. Well, Dr. Peter Walsh is from the Migration Observatory at the University of Oxford. He talked us through why residents wouldn't be able to object.
23: So the bigger part of the solution will be moving people into private rental accommodation, these HMOs. I mean, the big controversy about the large sites, of course, is the use of these urgent Crown development procedures, which are by their very nature more centralised. Local councils no longer have the final say. They don't have a power of veto. The decision ultimately lying with central government.
7: So lots to ask Sonia and Gillian this morning after the circus around this Clacton by-election. Should there be a higher threshold for candidates to take part? Where should the UK house asylum seekers when seems no one wants them in their area? And as the head of Swarovski, you can tell I'm familiar with this brand, says more women are buying their own diamonds, what's the one thing you should never buy for yourself?
5: I said a posh
7: notebook. It's a great gift idea for someone.
5: All of that to discuss. You can get in touch on WhatsApp 0333 002353. But shall we start with Nigel Farage's by-election victory, a resounding win, a good turnout for a by-election. He's actually secured more votes this time round than he did in 2024. And we've just learned in the last few minutes that the investigation, though, into Nigel Farage's donations has been reopened. When he stood down as an MP, the investigation was paused as per the allegations currently under investigation by the Parliamentary Standards Commission for Standards. The pause has now been undone. Sonia, if I start with you, we're back to where we started. What was the point of all of this?
1: Well, quite. What was the point of it all? I think the point was that Nigel Farage wanted to try and pull off this stunt where he sort of, you know, showed that the people of Clacton were going to re-elect him. He was hoping for a proper by-election with candidates from, with the other main party standing candidates. They refused to do that because they recognised this for the stunt that it was. Nigel Farage has simply wasted time and money, and the investigation into his finances, including his
5: Sonia, I'm just going to jut in for a second because it sounds like you're almost on the runway of an airport. I don't quite know what's going on.
1: It might be because I've got a fan on in the background. I'll try, but it's on very low. But
5: maybe
1: I'll try turning
5: the fan
1: it off
5: is on
1: for you.
5: Oscillation. We could really experience the full airflow. While you sort your fan out, Sonia, Gillian, regardless of what Sonia's just said, this has gone pretty well for Nigel Farage, because he will say, look, everyone heard about all the details of this £5 million donation, all the investigations that the Sunday Times really have been leading on the last few weeks, and the people of Clacton said, we've decided and we don't care.
0: Well, the star of this by-election has definitely been Count Binface. I mean, literally, he has... he's appealed to the British sense of humour. I think Nigel has gone from kind of cheeky chappy to furious Farage in the kind of intervening period, and he's still got all the scrutiny to go. The people of Clacton don't get to decide whether Nigel Farage's £5 million is been formally, properly declared and or not. They don't. It's the Parliamentary Standards Commissioner who gets to do that. And he's always had that job. So he was never going to avoid scrutiny. But what he's actually showed is he's actually quite thin-skinned and not turning up to the count. I mean, just a few weeks ago, we had the Prime Minister of this country stood on a podium between a fox and a bin. And now Nigel Farage simply cannot be bothered to turn up because there's a disputed sort of security threat. And it makes me think about Margaret Thatcher after the IRA bombed, a hotel in Brighton, and she was asked if she would postpone the conference. And she said, absolutely not. You never let anybody defeat our democracy. And he doesn't seem to be showing much courage. And as a politician, hiding from protests is literally not possible. It's an impossible strategy. That's what happens in this country.
5: I mean, Reform would say that Nigel Farage has been subjected to hundreds of threats. We know that actually it was in Clacton outside the Wetherspoons pub. He was hit with that milkshake. So there have been security challenges for Reform, to say the least. Gillian, I wonder how helpful it is to make the comparison with the Makerfield by-election, because ultimately that was another political party that had someone stand down so you could replace that candidate with another member of the Labour Party for political gain.
0: Yes, and Count Binface only got 95 votes in that election.
5: Not 9,000, yeah.
0: So he's done rather better, which is why I think he'll be pleased. Yes, I mean, by-election, you know, that was a by-election that was used to shoehorn somebody in without much scrutiny, and we all said it at the time, and Andy Burnham will get his moment in the sun. When Parliament, recommences after recess, and more importantly, probably when the first budget's delivered. So you cannot avoid scrutiny in our system. You might not like it. You might not like the fact there's a bin next to you and a fox the other side, but you cannot avoid the fact that our parliamentary democracy, it's a very open process, and we'll talk about the thresholds, but, you know, lots of people entered into this one, 34. You can't choose who you're against, and you don't get to choose what the voters say. The only thing you can do is say where every bit of your money comes from, because that is part of our system, and that's what you have to do. I mean, I was always really, really careful checking everything, because you know the scrutiny that comes on parliamentary on donations to parliamentary parties.
7: Yeah, and we'll do more on the candidates in just a sec, but Sonia, I wanted to put to you just on that point of scrutiny, that there's almost two tracks here, that yes, the scrutiny exists, the process exists. Even in the last couple of minutes, we understand the investigation, the inquiry by the Parliamentary Standards Commissioner has restarted following Farage's success in the by-election. That's fine. The scrutiny exists on one track. But on the other is Nigel Farage and his ardent supporters, many of whom are in Clacton, it would seem, who say, well, that scrutiny doesn't matter. We don't care. We don't subscribe to that system. We're there to disrupt that system, etc., etc. And I'm just trying to kind of work out if those two tracks will ever merge.
2: I think it's a good question. I mean, they can say that they don't care about it, but the fact of the matter is we live in a democracy in this country. We have the rule of law. Nigel Farage is an MP. He therefore has rules that he has to abide to around declaration of financial donations. He can position himself as sort of being, you know, a victim in this. I think it's frankly quite a ridiculous posturing, ridiculous sort of framing. Some people may go for it, but the system will tick on. He will be investigated, as he should be, around these financial donations that went undeclared. And ultimately, it will be that, you know, he may face a long suspension from Parliament if the Standards Commissioner finds that he behaved wrongly and he broke the rules. We have those rules for a very good reason. It's so people can't pay off our politicians to do things in their interests. We're waiting to see if there was improper conduct here by Farage. But ultimately, the findings will be made. He will have to live by the rules. If he's suspended from Parliament, he's suspended from Parliament. If there is to be a by-election, because there's a recall petition, there will be a by-election, and it will be up to voters to judge at the next election. And I'm afraid that for Nigel Farage, if you look at the polls, definitely Reform are down on where they were a year ago. They're also not leading in the polls anymore. I'm afraid that all of these gimmicks from Nigel Farage, they do seem to be landing well with his core voter, but they are absolutely not getting him where he needs to be if he wants to be Prime Minister.
7: Right, let's bring Gillian back in on the candidates, Gillian. I think what you mentioned there are 34 of them. There is an element of pantomime about that. Do we need to be a bit more discerning as to who can stand in by-elections and elections generally?
0: Well, the only time we've had this kind of number before was another pointless by-election, which was called, I think it was in 2008, by David Davis, and he had 26. So this has beaten the record. But usually you don't have that many candidates. And at the moment, the threshold is you have to get 10 candidates and they have to be, signed off by somebody who's registered and backed by somebody who's registered in that voting area. And if you've ever had to do this for council candidates at ward level, which I have, particularly in an area that's not that conservative, it's actually quite tough to get 10 people who put their name next to your candidate, which all gets declared and published. So I don't think because of this particular by-election, which the last one like this was in 2008, when incidentally the candidate won with 72% of the vote, so a lot more. But I don't think we should change the system because of that. I mean, you could talk about whether you change the threshold or when you lose your deposit, because it did cost £250,000 to the taxpayer this election. But still, I think that would put off maybe some people who do want to stand, independents who want to stand in a particular area. So I don't think we should change it because of this farce that Farage has forced on the electors of Clacton. No, we shouldn't do anything because of that, because, I like the part of our democracy that means a fox and a bean can stand.
7: Yeah.
5: The other challenge, Sonia, that it poses actually is one of covering the by-election with 34 candidates. We couldn't really interview the Sunday Times did a pretty good job of being able to try and speak to every single candidate. But let's say you do an interview with Nigel Farage, you've then got to speak to all 33 others to give fair coverage, and that actually becomes impossible.
2: Yeah, I mean, that is difficult, but obviously we shouldn't be structuring our democracy around what necessarily works for us as journalists, I guess is what people would say. So, journalists have just got to do the best they can, and broadcast it is really difficult, especially when you have to, read out the names of all 34 candidates. But, it is what it is. I agree with Gillian. We shouldn't be making lasting changes to our democracy because of a farce of a by-election that Nigel Farage caused.
5: I think it was also, Sonia, pretty overwhelming for the residents of Clacton, who, I mean, I've said this a couple of times this programme, but they'd come home and just so many leaflets that have been posted through their letterbox every day. It kind of felt overwhelming to be able to grapple with, especially with so many different independent candidates. And I'm by no means here suggesting they shouldn't have run. It just was a very unique set of circumstances and people felt, bizarrely, I've kind of got the illusion of so much choice, but in reality, because those main parties aren't standing, not very much choice at all.
7: Yeah. I do wonder what they hope to achieve, all the independent candidates.
5: Well, they're getting their deposit at the very least.
7: Yeah.
5: And some of them were very furious that they couldn't come on Times Radio and do an interview with
7: really?
5: Me when I was there. And I
7: did said, you have to Ofcom them?
5: I had to explain, yes, but they made their points very vociferously to me, as you can imagine.
7: Right, lots still to come with Sonia and Gillian over the next few minutes. Do the needs of a nation trump local democracy, and would you buy yourself a diamond even if it's cheap and tacky, as the accusation has been made on this programme?
5: No, I did not use that word, Callum.
7: I know.
5: To be very careful.
7: I'm very much on the wind up. This is Times Radio Breakfast with Rosie Wright and Callum McDonald in association with Nationwide, a good way to bank.
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4: Times Radio Breakfast with Nationwide. After 4 years of fairer share, they've given back over £1.5 billion of profits in total to eligible members. T's and C's apply.
26: Dave has WhatsApped in, Callum, saying some staggering hypocrisy on display today. The Clacton by-elections are fast, but standing down in Makefield to enable the backstabbing and bringing down of an elected Prime Minister is fine.
7: So, yeah, it's come up in a couple of messages this morning. I think it's not unfair to draw the comparison. You know, by-elections for your own ends. I guess the argument on the Labour Party side would be that they'd reached the end of the road with Starmer and they needed to do something to arrest that kind of erosion. Was Nigel Farage more self-interested and that one was more party-interested? I don't know, there's arguments to be made. It's not an invalid point, is it?
26: Well, we do have a new Prime Minister, but an old problem to fix, which is proving very difficult. The government's been accused of bypassing now local communities as it plans to house thousands of asylum seekers on disused military sites. The Times reports it's using an urgent planning process for two of the sites, which means the planning application go directly to the Housing Secretary, not the local council planning committees. Is Andy Burnham's fight with the middle classes a losing one? Gillian, I wonder what you make of this, because the Prime Minister has said sort of every place is going to have their part to play. And from a Prime Minister who has said, I really want to prioritise devolution, here he's actually saying, no, I'm sorry, central government will impose on you to say you're going to have X number of asylum seekers living on a military base near you and I'll listen to your feedback, but the decision is done.
0: Well, so every part of the country pretty much has had their part to play when we had the dispersed system. So once people are here on our soil, you've only got two things that you can do once they claim asylum. You can either, and they're waiting for the claim to go through, which is also going to take a long time due to various backlogs and just the sheer number, actually, since 2016 is massive numbers. But you have two options. You can either disperse them across the country, which is what we've had so far, which means they're in hotels or homes. Neither one of those are popular. Hotels cost a fortune and also stop the hotels being used for other things, tourism, weddings and all the things that they're usually there for. Or homes, and that creates the other problem of why are these people getting homes when I've been on a waiting list for a year, etc. Or you choose large bases, which is also what we were going to do, which is, you know, RAF bases that were unused, etc. But then they're in certain locations. So that does mean certain communities are going to bear the brunt of it. I still think if I was in their position, they should have let what was a novel scheme, but the Rwanda scheme go ahead. It just about got through all of the legal challenges, which were many. And the only way really that was to supposedly deter people to say, I'm not going to spend $6,000 or $10,000 when I know I'm going to be shipped to another country, and whether that would have worked. We saw some early signs that it displaced people to Ireland, but all you can really do to long-term tackle this situation is to have a reason why people don't want to come, because right now you've got a market in people smuggling, which is organising it, which is helping it, and you've also got a market in lawfare, which is literally lawyers everywhere challenging the asylum system. So something has to be changed, both in terms of the legal structures and or the incentives.
26: But what about the principle, Sonia, of a Prime Minister who says, I'm going to devolve decision-making ability to local councils, but not on this area?
2: Well, I think the issue is that you do have to put asylum seekers somewhere, and no community wants them. So what do you do if you're the government? I mean, literally, that is the conundrum. So I'm afraid I don't think devolution works in this area. On the point about the legal system, very interestingly, Shabana Mahmood has put forward a very interesting set of proposals around reducing the right to appeal immigration decisions and actually restructuring the system so it takes the decisions out of the court. So I think it is something that the government is very much on. The government is also investing more money into speeding up the asylum process so decisions can be made more quickly and people who aren't given asylum can be deported quickly, which I have to say that slowdown in that was an issue under the last government. Especially there was about a year or so from about 2023 onwards when people were just being detained, the government stopped processing asylum claims. That's why numbers went up and up and up of the number of people in detention. And, you know, it was supposedly because the government wanted to deport them and it changed the law. But the fact of the matter is, it had nowhere to deport them to. And the Rwanda scheme, if it had come off on the scale that was being talked about, fewer than 1% of people making it to the UK would have been deported to Rwanda. That's not a very effective way of putting people off. But more importantly, under the law change, it would have meant that you were just detaining people with nowhere to go. And that would have created, I mean, that's really where that's where this problem with asylum hotels comes from. The previous government had to find somewhere to house people. So it's a real mess what we've seen that's been going on.
7: Yeah, it is. It's really tricky. The potential for unrest, and I think the potential just for people's noses to be out of joint as well, to be honest, is one to wrestle with. Shall we go on? Because the chief executive of Swarovski, who is Alexis Nassard, says that women are increasingly buying their own diamonds because cheaper lab-grown diamonds are making gems more accessible. So, Gillian, how many diamonds are you wearing this morning? And how many have been self-purchased?
0: I'm wearing quite a lot, actually.
7: Are you?
0: I've got a necklace with quite a few little ones on, and I've got a ring with quite a few little ones on. But yeah, I'm wearing quite a lot. But they've all been bought for me by my husband. So 10th wedding anniversary, 20th wedding anniversary. I don't know when I got the earrings for, something or other. So yes, they have. But we've been together 27 years. So that's given him quite a long runway to A, save up, and B, to buy them. But I wouldn't be against buying them myself. Certainly not. I would buy them myself. And I think the lab-grown diamonds are very interesting, actually, because they're not only cheaper, but, you know, they're obviously much less dangerous to get because there's a lot of really terrible practice around mining in general, but diamond mining in particular. So I'm in favour of the lab-grown ones, and I would be in favour of buying myself one if my husband misses the next sort of anniversary. Or
2: something. Just
7: morning, make a point. Yeah, exactly. Sonia, are you a self-purchaser of diamonds?
2: No, I don't really wear diamonds, actually. I'm a big fan of costume jewellery. I think you can get jewellery that's very reasonably priced, that looks excellent, and I can't tell the difference between diamonds and cubic zirconias myself, so there you go. I have to say, I think this guy who runs Swarovski, he sounds like he comes from the dark ages. The quote that he says when he hears about women being diamonds by themselves, he says, "We find that very endearing and encouraging." I'm sorry, mate, which century are you from? Like, of course women can buy their own diamonds, and it's not endearing or encouraging. Stop patronising us.
7: So, Gillian, would you take umbrage if the diamonds weren't mined diamonds, if they were lab-grown that your husband was buying you?
0: No, but I wouldn't be
7: wear
0: very
7: them.
0: Happy.
7: You'd leave them in a drawer. Sorry, go on, say that again.
0: Well, I wouldn't be happy with cubic zirconia, okay. Right? Because that's like not real. So the lab-grown ones, I haven't looked at them, actually. But I once went to a diamond party, believe it or not, in Knowsley. I can't even really understand why that happened. And it was like Avon Tupperware, but there was a
7: this
0: diamond.
7: This is amazing.
5: Who was hosting that?
0: I know, but they taught you all about the flaws and how, you know, the clarity and all that sort of stuff. So I guess I haven't looked at the lab-grown ones, but they'll be looked at through the same lens, I think, which is how sparkly they stay. Yeah.
5: So I would say, Gillian, the actual flaw in the lab-grown diamonds is that they are flawless, and therefore they look almost not real because they are too perfect.
7: Too good to be true.
5: And so it looks like it could be something fake because, I can't remember how to say that other phrase you said, cubic zirconia or something, whatever. Yeah. But I would say they almost could look cheaper because they don't look like real diamonds because they're too
0: perfect. Well, it's like everyone's teeth, right? We've all got perfect teeth now. I haven't had mine done. I feel like I ought to because... They used to be all right, now they're not. So I think everybody's got perfect everything now, perfect nails, perfect teeth, and you know, there seems to be an industry in just making everything perfect, which of course nothing ever is perfect.
7: Sonia, do you think there are things that you just shouldn't buy yourself, that you should wait until somebody buys for you?
2: Definitely not. Definitely not. One of the great things about becoming older and wiser is you realise that actually the best way to get what you really want to your taste is to save up, treat yourself and buy it for yourself. And I think that is a really important thing that we can all do for ourselves, actually. It's amazing buying yourself a present, something that you've wanted for a long time and something that you save up for. Of course, there isn't anything that you shouldn't buy yourself.
26: I was going to buy myself a new handbag every decade of my life. Yeah. And then I was too...
2: Fabulous idea.
26: Yes, I was too... There was too much choice. I was too crippled by it. I just buy one.
7: It's
26: very silly.
2: This is one of the things, though. When you spend a lot of money on big ticket items, it feels like it becomes a really high stakes decision. Yes. This is why I love costume jewellery. You can just buy loads.

0: Bye. What a pleasure to speak to you. Good. Well, you can WhatsApp us on that. What do you not buy yourself? WhatsApp us 0333 003 2353. I think nice stationery is a treat. The pen I'm using right now, Rosie.
1: I don't know if you're giving heavy hints to me, Callum.
0: No. This pen is my favourite pen. It cost me £35, and I bought it when I got this job.
1: Oh, very
0: for
1: nice.
0: Myself.
1: Great. And you've not lost it since, no. Which is definitely what I would have done. On the way here, we're going to be speaking to a pollster at More in Common at what the result in Clacton means, particularly in the wake of those slightly declining popularity stats, not just for Reform UK, but also for the leader of Reform, Nigel Farage. That is all to come, though, after the headlines now at 9:31 with James Kitchen.
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3: Thank you, Rosie. Good morning. The investigation into Nigel Farage has restarted following his win in the Clacton by-election. The contest was triggered by the Reform UK leader's resignation in July and protest at the parliamentary probe into donations. He announced he wouldn't be attending this morning's declaration after Essex police informed him of an organised campaign to disrupt and degrade the result. But it's understood officers did not advise him to stay away. Reform's deputy leader, Richard Tice, says in light of recent events, safety is paramount.
4: The real story is that Nigel's security team are responsible for keeping him safe, secure, and ultimately they have to make the judgment. And their judgment was that this camp was going to be a very, very tricky environment where who knows what might have happened.
3: Elsewhere, firefighters in the West Midlands say they're setting up exclusion zones around buildings affected by wildfires. Flames engulfed several properties in Stourbridge, with four people, including a child, taken to hospital. Investigators are looking into whether the hot weather caused a train to derail in East Sussex yesterday afternoon. Two people were seriously injured after at least three carriages flipped over near Lewes. Meanwhile, amber heat health alerts remain in force until this evening in England. Yesterday was the hottest day of the year so far, with temperatures hitting 38 degrees at Kew Gardens in London. New Zealand's the latest football federation to withdraw its support for FIFA president Gianni Infantino. It's the only organisation in its confederation to take a stance against him following his failed bid to sell off stakes in the World Cup. For a news bulletin when you want it, search for the Times Radio News Briefing on any podcast platform.
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0: Thank you so much for all of your messages this morning. You've been reacting, of course, to the Clacton by-election. Catherine says, I don't agree that a recall petition or by-election would be pointless. The other main parties would then field candidates and the anti-Farage vote could turn out in droves. Fair point. I just wonder how big the potential

0: Special Anti-Farage vote actually is. It's represented in this by-election by, what, just under 10,000 votes for Count Binface, and then a total of, what, maybe a couple of thousand votes for the bunch of independents who were running as well. So how big is that potential Anti-Farage vote?
1: Well, you would assume in the 2024 election, Nigel Farage won 46% of the vote. So, you know, there's enough groundswell of opinion the other side if you wanted to unseat him. And you'd wonder, actually, to what extent, we're going to talk about this in a moment with a poll, the slight dip in popularity in Reform polling, if you had a by-election that was reflective of the parties across the country, how different those votes might look.
0: And on that, Alex says, it'd be interesting to know what the Clacton result would have been if the other mainstream parties had put up a candidate with the Burnham bounce. Could Labour have won? And of course, this by-election process all happened under Keir Starmer, and so everything was looking remarkably different at that point.
1: I think in that constituency, it's probably very unlikely, based on its makeup and its history of how it's voted. You know, they had the first ever UKIP MP there, so it's sort of, it's ripe territory for Reform UK. But we shouldn't set, so first of all, it's been one of two things: a real victory for Nigel Farage in terms of how much of the vote he secured, but also a real victory for the coordinated protest vote to receive over 26% of the vote for Count Binface is also fairly impressive.
0: Hey, you know, we better crack on because you've got a train to catch.
1: I'm
0: in
1: going
0: a few
1: to
0: minutes.
1: Clacton in about 10 minutes time.
0: Right, so let's do all of this stuff and then we can wave you on your way and we'll hear Rosie reporting throughout the day on Times Radio. Right now, let's have a look at what you're reading on the Times Online and the Times app with your digital subscription.
1: Third most read is a report into the grass fire in Stourbridge in the West Midlands, which spread from the golf course, destroyed several homes. Six homes burnt, 40 homes impacted on the hottest day of the heat wave. Firefighters and a child had to be admitted to hospital.
0: Second most read this morning is the trial of a former teacher who is facing eight charges of indecent assault by two former pupils. She is Sally Ann Boswin. One of the men giving evidence denied that he was a fantasist who invented the allegations.
1: And in first place this morning is the Times live page covering the result of the Clacton by-election and how Nigel Farage won but refused to attend the account. Reform say that was because of a threat to his safety. Essex police deny telling Nigel Farage to stay away. If you want to read any of those, go to thetimes.com, click subscribe. But let's talk about that by-election in a bit more detail. Nigel Farage received more votes and strengthened his majority compared to the 2024 election. None of the major parties stood against him. With us now is Louis O'Gearin from the Pollsters More in Common. Louis, good morning.
2: Good morning. Thank you for having me.
1: The turnout, let's start with that, was pretty significant for a by-election, 44%. What did you think of that?
2: Yeah, I was surprised. I think for me, that was the biggest surprise of the night, really. We expect turnout to fall in by-elections, and it did. It's worth saying they got around 57, 58% turnout in the 2024 general election in Clacton. But usually it drops by around 25% on average. We've seen a few exceptions to that recently in Makerfield and Gordon and Denton. But it's actually quite rare for turnout to not drop heavily between a general election and a by-election. I think you kind of see that on one hand as a sign that Farage did very well in getting out the vote, and, you know, exceeding that 21,000 votes that he won in 2024 is clearly a sign that he's still mobilising his supporters. But equally, as you say, it's also a sign that Farage's opponents are mobilising as well. And that's kind of what we've seen in these recent by-elections, is a highly polarised voter pool turning out both for Reform UK, but also turning out against them. Obviously, that anti-reform vote wasn't enough to be a challenge in Clacton, but in tight races across the country in a general election, that mobilised opposition would be a real red flag for Reform.
1: There are always real caveats, aren't there, with by-elections, but how unique a constituency is Clacton in terms of trying to infer anything about how the rest of the country might vote?
2: Yeah, that's a really good point. Clacton is kind of, it stands on its own. I think it's fair to say that by some metrics, Clacton is the most right-wing constituency in Britain. In the 2024 general election, the Conservatives and Reform got combined 74% of the votes. That's a higher combined right vote share than any other constituency. And since 2014, they've not got less than around 7 in 10 voters to vote for right-wing parties. It's also, you know, a place where UKIP did very well back in the day, the only seat where UKIP won two elections. But also, you know, it was one of the most Brexit-voting constituencies in the country as well, and one where Nigel Farage's personal popularity is exceptionally high, speaking to voters on the ground. It's worth saying that the finance raft has kind of taken the shine off for a lot of voters, but there's still a really mobilised, enthusiastic core of voters who really back Nigel Farage.
1: To what extent has the sort of, it's the £5 million donation, I think, is the big headline figure, isn't it? I mean, Nigel Farage will say the result in this by-election is evidence of what he's been saying all along, that nobody cares.
2: I think there are kind of probably three groups you could look at when it comes to the finance route. On the one hand, you know, as we said, there's this really mobilised core of enthusiastic reform voters for whom this hasn't really damaged Farage's reputation. We hear a lot in focus groups from people who say either, yeah, you know, he's right, this is an establishment stitch-up, or all politicians kind of up to the same stuff anyway. And then there's his opponents for whom this kind of just backs up what they already think of him. So that hasn't really changed much for them either. I think the group to be worried about is that group in the middle, those kind of wavering reform voters, we call them, who would consider voting reform, who feel disillusioned with mainstream politics, but that stuff like this could really chip away at their confidence in reform.
1: How big is that group, that middle wavering group?
2: Well, I think you could say, you know, Reform won just under 15% in the 2024 general election. They then doubled that. They got up to around 30%. Now we're kind of seeing them in the high 20s. I describe this group as that second 15%, that 15% of voters who at Reform's peak would have voted for them, would still consider doing so today and could be won back by Reform, but could kind of be won over by Kemi Badenoch if the Conservatives have a resurgence, or many of them by Andy Burnham as well if he offers something to them which they feel addresses that kind of really urgent need for radical change.
1: Well, Louis, thank you very much for your time. Louis O'Gearan, the External Affairs Manager at More in Common. And I'm going to go and speak to voters in Clacton.
0: Yes.
1: I'm sure I'll find some who voted for Nigel Farage, some who counted for Bin Face, and I'm sure as well many more people who decided, I don't want to vote because I don't feel like there's an option for me.
0: It's so interesting. So you've been there before the by-election. You're going there, heading off there literally right now to go and speak to more people. There was supposed to be a Farage event. I wonder what it'll feel like in Clacton today. Was there excitement beforehand that may carry over to the result day
1: the
0: itself?
1: The day after Nigel Farage resigned,
0: yeah,
1: and then there was news there'd be a by-election, there was this sort of frenzy. Mm. It was very exciting. Everyone was rushing up to talk to you, tell you their opinions. When I went back last week, I would say that frenzy had turned into fatigue.
0: Right.
1: So yeah, maybe relief today. We'll see.
0: Yeah, and I wonder if there'll be any frustration at the lack of Farage. He wasn't at the count. He's cancelled this event. Anyway, have fun.
1: I better go.
0: Cheerio.
1: See you soon.
0: You've got a train to come. Hold that train for Rosie, please. It's important. That's Rosie off to Clacton. You'll hear her popping up throughout the rest of the day on Times Radio, of course. So do stay with us. Thank you for all of your messages on this so far through the course of this morning. It's been lovely to have all of these. This one here is actually really interesting. So earlier on, we heard from Kevin Hollenrake for the Conservatives and Bridget Phillipson for the government, for Labour. And they both used the word farce to describe this by-election. Andrew gets in touch to say, Hollenrake and Phillipson's arguments demonstrate extraordinary contempt for the electorate. Both they and their parties lack any credibility given their individual and party performances in government. Thank you very much, Andrew, for your message. And then Louis sort of ties in one of the other stories of the day on immigration. Burnham is simply saying to the electorate, if you want immigration, every town and village will share the load. For too long, swathes of the UK have voted for parties with permissive immigration policies, thinking the negative effect would only be felt in the major cities. Bravo to Burnham, says Louis, for upending that logic. You can WhatsApp us on 0333 003 2353. Lots to come throughout the day on Times Radio, including Jeff Norcott from 7 o'clock this evening. Hi, Jeff.
3: Hello, good morning, everybody. I join you from an unexpected travelodge after all my trains got cancelled last night.
0: Oh, no way. Can I ask where the travelodge is? Where are you? Where are you stuck?
3: It's not too far from Times Radio Towers, good. But I've just timed. Luckily, I'm on air. I'm going to be enjoying a sumptuous breakfast very soon. I am not sponsored by this company, by the way.
0: You should be.
3: It just kind of happened. I mean, I was out having a couple of beers with mates last night, and then just all the trains got cancelled. And I thought, is this a word from God? Should I carry on drinking? It feels like that's what the Lord wants me to do. But luckily, I kind of pulled out of a tailspin. Things could have got out of hand, Callum.
0: Yeah, well, fair enough. You did well. You're a finer man than I. Right, what are you up to this evening on the radio, Jeff?
3: Well, we've got Hal Cruttendon on. A lot of people know Hal from Have I Got News For You, the Royal Variety Performance. And we always open the show with five stories with a funny friend. And I suspect that Hal might want to get stuck into Nigel Farage's overnight result and this emerging story in and around him attending the count. I think it really was a bit odd, at least, that he's come out and said that I'm not attending because I don't want to be demeaned. And then Richard Tice is saying, oh, no, it's not about that. It's about a legitimate threat. So that feels like he jumped the gun a little bit now.
0: I wonder if they'll regret the fact he wasn't there to take a victory lap. You know, and to start that kind of story running. I don't know.
3: It's just so weird as well. And so, what's even weirder is that it might have to happen again. I think from Count Binface's point of view, I've said for a long time with him, all jokes wear thin. So he will, I think he needs to move to different appliances. If we're going to go for a sort of third, sort of Rocky III type thing, Hoover head, maybe. Fridge face.
0: Yeah. I think that could work well. Sergeant, I don't know, Sergeant Shower, Count Binface, trying to think Baron Bucket Head, I don't know, there's all sorts he could do.
3: You've got to keep, I think that the Binface multiverse needs to keep expanding. And speaking of expanding, Callum, I've got a guy on In Man Friday called Chris Seremba, who thinks that he can get people to go from fat to fit at 50. And do you know, every once in a while you do wonder if the producer has booked something specifically, given that I'm 50 in December, that maybe there's a message here.
0: You're not fat, Jeff. You're in great shape.
3: I'm not fat. My lifestyle's not amazing, I'll be honest. If you knew what I was planning to eat in about 5 minutes. but you know, the Man Friday bit is a section of the show where we focus on all things male. And I do think as you get, you two are so young and you're great looking people. When you get to a certain age, it's just really hard to make small changes in your life. That's not something that I wasn't prepared for. Just, it's real turning oil tanker around stuff. So if he can give us some tips, that's worth tuning in for. Peter Cardwell's going to be in the studio for the Westminster Rap, which is a part of the show that people love. I've also got Anatomy of a Song, and we end with the Friday Night Pub Quiz.
0: Lovely stuff, Jeff. Enjoy, and we will catch you later on.
3: Cheers, guys.
0: Thank you. That is Jeff Norcott, who will be on Times Radio from 7 o'clock this evening. Right, still to come before Ed Vasey at 10 o'clock, how people in Lewis are responding to yesterday's rail accident. And we'll look ahead to this weekend's sports coverage that's coming for you in the Times as well. This is Times Radio Breakfast in association with Nationwide, a good way to bank.
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0: It's coming up towards 10 o'clock. Before that, though, let's bring you the latest on the train derailment in Lewes in East Sussex, where investigators are at the scene. Two people were seriously injured and 18 others were hurt. Network Rail says it's too early to say what caused the incident, and Southern Rail says disruption will continue until further notice. We can speak to Councillor Christine Robinson, who's Deputy Leader of Lewes District Council. Christine, good morning.
11: Good morning, Callum. How are you?
0: I'm very well, thank you. How are the local community there responding to a really serious incident?
11: Well, obviously, yesterday when everybody heard the news, it was one of shock and almost disbelief, to be frank. But as a district council, we are Silver Command, so we're behind the emergency services, so we straight away opened up the local community hub, so that it acted as a place for triage and anybody that just wanted to be sit and have a cup of tea, you know, and have a chat, because obviously people must have been absolutely shocked and bewildered beyond belief, I would think.
0: Mm, yeah, absolutely. Are people still making use of those facilities today, or have people been able to either return home or get to wherever they were trying to get to? Have people kind of been moved on, I suppose?
11: I think they will remain open, but I think, as you would yourself, you would want to go home and be with your loved ones and family, wouldn't you? So, but it's I would imagine it's going to be there for the emergency services should they need it, because, you know, we have to give a massive, massive shout out to how quickly they responded, and the fact the East Sussex Fire and Rescue were also fighting a fire in nearby Ringmer, which is about 6 miles away. So I think, you know, it's a magnificent, it's the emergency services at their very, very best.
0: Yeah.
11: As along with the residents of Lewes who stepped up to the mark to help.
0: Can you help us understand, Christine, for those of us who are maybe not familiar with the area, where this happened and what the stretch of railway line looks like? Is it a fast bit of rail? Is it on a bend? Where did this happen?
11: Interesting enough, I was actually on the train going into Lewes from Brighton on Saturday, so I know roughly where it is. And all I can say is thank goodness that it was starting to slow down as it was coming. It was about a mile away from Lewes station. As you know, trains have to start slowing down. But I think we have to make sure that British Rail accident people look at exactly what has happened, because, you know, it's quite devastating. And not only that, the psychological problems for people that were on that train, a bit like after the Clapham Rail disaster. And all I can say is thank goodness that we had no fatalities.
0: Yeah, absolutely. And just finally, Christine, disruption, I imagine, will continue definitely through today, but potentially for quite some time.
11: Unfortunately, it will, and I'm afraid that, you know, we have got to get to the bottom of what happened, so we have to be a little bit patient. I know it's unfortunate, but we do have to be patient.
0: Christine, thank you for taking the time to speak to us this morning.
11: Thank you very much, Callum. Bye-bye.
0: Thanks. Now, that's Councillor Christine Robinson, who's Deputy Leader of Lewes District Council. Ed Vasey is rampaging around the studio trying to make himself comfortable. You can hear more from him in a few minutes' time. First, though, have you got it at the right height yet?
15: Yeah, I had to get it closer to the desk.
0: All right, okay. More from you in a moment.
15: Shall I do the sport?
0: No, it's not your programme. Let's speak to sports news editor for the Times, Charlie Talbot-Smith. Morning, Charlie.
16: Hi, guys. I'm Mark M at the right height. I'm ready to rumble.
0: You just ignore Vasey. It's fine. He's got 5 minutes to wait. Right, top flight football resumes this weekend.
16: Yes, Community Shield, the season's curtain raiser, as you must call it. Man City Arsenal on Sunday at the Principality Stadium, not at Wembley, because I think I'm right in saying the weekend has booked it out for some concerts.
0: Yes,
16: I mean, the Community Shield, does it matter? Do we care? Not really. The results are often irrelevant/misleading. I remember a Community Shield 3 years ago when Darwin Nunez looked like the best thing since sliced bread and Erling Haaland couldn't hit a barn door on their respective debuts. And, you know, those takes didn't age very well. More interesting, really, is Arsenal Man City still quite busy as we go into the sort of the last knockings of the transfer window. Still got business to be done. Some of that we might know about by the end of today, because Chelsea have put a 5 p.m. deadline on Man City's attempts to buy Enzo Fernandez. They've said we want 120 mil and we want it by 5pm today.
0: Right.
16: Otherwise, we are preparing for the rest of the season with Enzo Fernandez as our player, which, you know, I understand Xabi Alonso is probably right to do that. You want clarity at this time of the season when he's in big new job and one of his biggest and best players. So in short, the Community Shield is on Sunday. Not that bothered about what the result is, but quite interested to see which players are on the pitch.
0: Yeah, at least it's happening. Should we talk about athletics as well? And Amy Hunt, who's had huge success overnight, and we've got Keely Hodgkinson on the way.
16: Yes, exactly. So Amy Hunt won the 200 metres last night, which means she's now got double gold at these European champs in Birmingham, which is a fantastic achievement. There was a bit of a sort of a passing of the baton, pun intended, because they've got the 4x1 relay later
0: very
16: on.
0: Nice.
16: From Dina Asher-Smith, who got bronze. And Amy Hunt, you know, she's sort of the new face of British athletics. She could, by the end of this week, win 4 golds, which is kind of incredible. You know, the big question, I guess, we'll all be asking at the end of this week is, can she do this at World Championships and Olympics? The answer, which is, I think, probably right now, probably not. But yeah, you know, she's still young. But the race of the meet is tonight. Is, yeah, Keely Hodgkinson in the 800 metres up against Audrey Wero, this new rising Swiss star who's come sort of from nowhere to now have run a faster personal best than Keely Hodgkinson herself, who stated aim this season was to break the world record. Then you've got the sort of third. The outsider that we weren't really thinking about, Femke Bol, or I think she's now called Femke Bruders Bol, who is a 400 metre hurdler, has switched to 800 metres only in the last like 18 months and looked really good in her semi-final. So that is it wouldn't shock me if any of those three women win the race tonight. It's at 9:50. I think it'll be an absolute belter.
0: And just a mention of cricket as well, because England are back in test action next week.
16: Yes, so England playing Pakistan in a three test series at the back end of this summer. It's obviously been pushed slightly to the margins by the 100, which is reaching its conclusion this weekend. We've got the eliminator semi-final today and the final on the weekend. But Mike Atherton is writing today in online and in the paper tomorrow about Joe Root's return as captain and how hard it is to come back and should you come back and the challenges that will await him in this three test series. We should also add that for English cricket fans, listeners, Australia are getting hammered by Bangladesh in Darwin at the moment, which is, it's just not something I thought I'd be saying on the radio today. It's kind of a remarkable scorecard. And with an Ashes next summer, you know, and England, the English cricket team obviously in total disrepair. McCullum gone, Stokes retired. Nice maybe to have a crumb of optimism.
0: I've rarely seen you smile like this during a sport update, Charlie, I'll be honest.
16: I'm normally impartial, but something about the Ashes just gets me.
0: Yeah, totally fair. Charlie, good to see you. Thanks very much. That is the Times Sports News editor, Charlie Talbot-Smith. Sitting very patiently and very well, actually, Ed, that last couple of minutes. You've been very good.
15: I've been well behaved, haven't I?
0: You've been very
15: well. I like this Rosie leaving early, so I get into the seat.
0: Yeah, you've
15: in time,
0: you're locked,
15: you know,
0: in.
15: Don't have to mess about.
0: You're
15: all
0: organized.
15: Ready to roll, at the controls, ready to launch. It's great, isn't it?
0: What are you up to?
15: So she had to catch a train, did she?
0: Yeah, she's off to Clacton. No, she might be speaking to you in your programme,
15: isn't she? She should get a place there. I mean, she's there all the time.
0: Well, I think the number of times that she's been there, she's probably eligible for the next by-election.
15: Yeah, I think that's probably true.
0: You know,
15: we will be speaking to her, I think, after midday.
0: Yeah,
15: fair enough. So we'll get a great... I don't even know how long it takes to get to
0: an hour and a half.
15: From Liverpool Street, I see.
0: I think it is Liverpool Street, yeah. For the train nerds.
15: Yeah, it wouldn't be Euston, though.
0: It wouldn't be Euston. It'd be ridiculous. A ridiculous thing to suggest. Marylebone? No. Outrageous.
15: Any other travel tips you want? No. Just keep tuned to Times Radio. I'm going to pool tonight. That's from Waterloo.
0: Is that in Dorset?
15: Yes, I thoroughly do. That's the joke.
0: Oh, I get it.
15: Cool. Very in Dorset? Yes.
0: Very strong. Good stuff. Well, there you are. Just a glimpse of what awaits you for the next 3 hours. We're back tomorrow from 6 with breakfast.
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15: It's 10 o'clock. This is Ed Vasey on Times Radio. Coming up on today's show, Nigel Farage has been celebrating his victory in the Clacton by-election.
18: I will not, sadly, be attending the count, which means... Yeah. Which means... I'm going to be here all night! Yeah.
15: That's him speaking to party activists at something called Farage Fest. I'll speak to Patrick McGuire and Sir John Curtis to ask whether Nigel Farage's big gamble has paid off. Cindy, you would have hated Farage Fest. She's written in the paper about why she never enjoys nightclubs. She'll be joined by Alice Denby, who's hoping that's the last we'll see of Count Binface. Now he's the MP again, will Farage find time to relax on one of Clacton's enormous beaches? Or will he be put off by that annoying feeling of sand between his toes? Because in our low stakes debate, we will ask, are sandy beaches or pebble beaches better? But first, finding some sense in the shifting sands of time, it's James Kitchen with the news.
19: Thank you, Ed. Good morning. The investigation into Nigel Farage has restarted following his win in the Clacton by-election. The contest was triggered by the Reform UK leader's resignation in July in protest at the parliamentary probe into donations. He framed the vote as a people versus the establishment by-election, despite all the major parties deciding to boycott what they called a stunt. The Times' political reporter Daisy Eastlake says the result is not a vindication for Mr Farage.
20: This goes kind of beyond the voters of Clacton, and I think that this was an attempt when this by-election was called to kind of justify that those standards investigations didn't need to be taken seriously because his own electorate backed him. And though his electorate backing him might be true, I think the investigation is going to pick up just as it was before when he's back in Parliament. And at the worst case, that could see another by-election take place in a month or two's time.
19: The Reform leader earlier announced he wouldn't be attending the declaration after Essex police informed him of an organised campaign to disrupt and degrade the result. But it's understood officers did not advise him to stay away. Firefighters in the West Midlands say they're setting up exclusion zones around buildings affected by wildfires. Flames engulfed several properties in Stourbridge, with four people, including a child, taken to hospital. Richard Stanton is Assistant Chief Fire Officer at West Midlands Fire Service.
21: The temperatures that are being experienced this year and the number of incidents that we're having to attend, I would describe as being unprecedented for us. We've had crews deployed across the West Midlands over the last few weeks. We've had them supporting fire and rescue services up and down the country as well.
19: Meanwhile, investigators are looking into whether the hot weather caused a train to derail in East Sussex yesterday afternoon. Two people were seriously injured after at least three carriages flipped over near Lewes. Local councillor Christine Robertson told Times Radio the effects may be long-lasting.
11: All I can say is thank goodness that it was starting to slow down as it was coming. It was about a mile away from Lewes Station. As you know, trains have to start slowing down. It's quite devastating. And not only that, the psychological problems for people that were on that train, a bit like after the Clapham Rail disaster. And all I can say is thank goodness that we had no fatalities.
19: New Zealand's the latest football federation to withdraw its support for FIFA president Gianni Infantino. It's the only organisation in its confederation to take a stance against him following his failed bid to sell off stakes in the World Cup. 24-year-old Amy Hunt has won her second gold of the European Championships in Birmingham, becoming 200-metre champion. After winning the 100 metres earlier this week, she received a hero's welcome, taking selfies with the crowd.
22: I was under strict instructions after the 100s. Coach said no matter what happens, I need you to get through as quick as possible. So I wanted to give the crowd the time, and I'm someone who loves putting on a show, as everyone knows. So I love meeting the fans. That used to be me. I've got selfies with Andy Pozzi and Harry Aikens after meets. So I really appreciate everyone that comes out here, and hopefully they can also be on the stage with me one day.
19: After crossing the line last night, Hunt spread her arms and quoted the Russell Crowe film Gladiator, shouting, "Are you not entertained?" into the camera. Dina Asher-Smith won bronze. She and Hunt will be on the same team in the relay. For a news bulletin when you want it, search for the Times Radio News Briefing on the Times Radio app.
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15: Good morning, it's Ed Fasey on Times Radio. Paul has texted in, no offence, but if you continue to bang on about Nigel Farage all morning, I'm switching off. We've got plenty in the show, which I'll get to in a minute, but I'm afraid we have just had the result of the Clacton by-election, so there will be a bit of Farage. I was up for Farage. We were all up for Farage at 6 o'clock this morning when the result came out. But Farage was not there for Farage. The victor of the Clacton by-election couldn't be bothered to turn up at his own count. The first by-election victor to stay away since the IRA hunger striker, Bobby Sands. Farage's no-show was because, he said, he did not want to be demeaned and humiliated by nobodies. Well, if he wanted to avoid that, he shouldn't have called the by-election in the first place. Let's rehearse how we got here. Nigel Farage accepted a large donation of £5 million before he became an MP. It was, he said, for his own personal use, although he's not been clear about what he is using the money for, whether it's for Ferraris or for security. He's gone on to smear the Sunday Times journalist who broke the story and pretend this is a battle between himself and the establishment. The fact is that the donation is a matter of public interest. The public have a right to know who might have some financial influence over a man who could become our Prime Minister. It's not clear whether it was a breach of parliamentary rules, but it could be, which is why he's being investigated, as any MP would be, by an independent body which is charged with overseeing and enforcing the rules on parliamentary conduct. To try and wriggle out of it, Farage called a by-election. Whether he believed it would stop the investigation altogether or give him a narrative that the people's vote trumps the outcome of any investigation is not clear. The by-election ended up costing four times more than any other, not counting the cost of policing the count. The investigation will now resume. So he's achieved nothing except a monumental waste of many people's time. This whole process has made Farage look petulant, out of touch and arrogant. The voters will take a view, as Nigel Farage apparently wants, but these will be voters from all over the country. And I suspect their views will not be as charitable as the voters in Clacton. This is not America, Mr. Farage, and you are no Donald Trump. Coming up on today's show, I'll be joined by The Times' Patrick McGuire and pollster Sir John Curtis to ask what happens next and how this result and the coming standards investigation could affect Farage's chance of becoming PM. And Patrick will tell me about his brilliant Times column about Andy Burnham's battle with Middle England over asylum seeker accommodation. In the speech that today, we're going to look back at another key moment in Farage's political career.
2: The Brexit Party will not contest the 317 seats the Conservatives won at the last election.
15: That was the moment Farage gave a huge helping hand to Boris Johnson by saying he wouldn't stand Brexit Party candidates in seats being defended by the Conservatives in the 2019 election, which changed arguably the course of British politics. But it won't be all Farage today. We've got loads of other great stuff coming up for you and Paul. I'll speak to an author who believes the American policy of promoting global free trade after the Cold War has made the world more dangerous in the last 30 years. My columnists Cindy Yu and Alice Denny will discuss what Andy Burnham should do about extreme heat, their advice for university freshers, and why so many men think they could qualify for the Olympics. And the nation's favourite radio feature is back. Yes, it's a constituency knockout. Two MPs going head-to-head to convince me they represent the best constituency in the country. And, of course, we'll end the show, as always, with this. Another low-stake debate where we debate things which really couldn't matter any less. Today it's pebble beaches against sandy beaches. James says sand gets in your socks on the beach. Pebbles massage your feet. It's clear which side of that debate he falls on. But what side do you fall on? Text me. Start your message with the word Times and text me on 87222 or WhatsApp me on 033-003-2353. All of that to come with your Ed's in the morning.
3: Our Ed in the morning.
15: Well, we begin, as always, and I don't really know why, with What's Wrong with Ed Vasey, where we hear which Times radio presenters have been bad-mouthing me behind my back on the airwaves. Despite hosting his show, looking after it for him, Hugo Rifkind returned from his holiday this week and set about criticising my quiz-mastering skills.

0: Just before one, we'll of course be playing our quiz. Can you get number 10? I heard Ed Vasey had a tricky time looking after it. No more chaos over here. Now I'm back.
1: How very dare you, Hugo. Thanks as always to John Doherty for that music. One of my old constituents who was furious about my failure to stop cutting library services. I'm joined now by the Times' chief political commentator, Patrick Maguire. Welcome to the show, Patrick.
2: Good morning, Ed.
1: We're told that Nigel Farage has been partying all night to celebrate his re-election to Parliament in Clacton. This is him speaking to his supporters.
3: On the hottest day of the year, in the middle of August, in holiday season, we have secured far more votes than we got in the general election of 2024. And in doing so, we have beaten the candidate for the Uniparty. Yes, there were Liberal Democrats, Labour and Conservative canvassers out canvassing for Count Bimface.
1: The chair of the Labour Party, Bridget Phillips, has spoke to Rosie Wright and Callum MacDonald on Times Radio Breakfast.
4: He forced a by-election he didn't need to have. He stood again. He spent most of the summer chasing a bin around Clacton. And now he's going to come back to Parliament and have to answer some very serious questions. Questions he's been seeking to dodge, distracting and deflecting from the £5 million dodgy so-called gift, his connections to a convicted fraudster. You know, the scandal just keeps piling up. And now he's through that by-election, there's no hiding place.
1: Well, that was Bridget Phillips speaking to Rosie Wright and Callum MacDonald. You can listen to Times Radio Breakfast every day from 6 a.m. Patrick, I don't want to go off on a tangent, but when you flashed up on the screen, I suddenly thought, I've got Harry Kane as a guest.
2: Oh.
1: Has anyone comparing you to Harry Kane?
2: Has anyone started, Ed? They've not stopped.
1: This new svelte Patrick Maguire, you look great.
2: Thank you very much. Yeah. Although, yeah, this is maybe the third or fourth time I've been compared to Harry Kane this week. During the World Cup, I was getting it multiple times a day and on more than one occasion was asked for a selfie. So
1: I thought
2: when England went out, I thought, you know what, at least that'll stop now. But no, it still carries on. I know I've got fat again when people start calling me Fat Harry Kane again, which I used to get. Or Henry VIII I occasionally got, but yeah.
1: Well, Harry, you give me the perfect opening. Did Farage put it in the back of the net last night?
2: Look, I mean, the facts are, yes, he did. I mean, he was right to say there that his share of the vote is up on 2024. His raw number of votes is up on 2024. The turnout was high. Obviously, the rejoinder to that is, okay, as you said, Ed, go out into the country and it is not a slam dunk proposition. 63% is not the 70-75% projected by the constituency polls. And this all looks like a waste of time and it's a farce and it's humiliating. But look, for reform, the key prize is his vote is up on 2024, whatever way you look at it. They're the only party to engage seriously with this exercise. You know, Kevin Badenoch calls it a fake by-election, but ultimately 35,000 real voters went out and Reform are the only people who've bothered to speak to them seriously and collect the data, which is the lifeblood of modern politics. They think Nigel Farage is untouchable in Clacton. He can go out and campaign in the country. So that is how Reform see it. And now, obviously, views will vary. Obviously, Sir John Curtis says, you know, this is only the beginning of his worries. The parliamentary investigation hasn't stopped. But really what I think this shows us is Reform are entering a new era, a harder to quantify era of basically sort of conscientious objection to the strictures of modern politics, of conventional politics, of Westminster politics. You know, it's disregarding parliamentary investigations, disregarding the media, disregarding all the rules we expect politicians to play by. Now, is that a 35% proposition? No. Is it a 30% proposition? Let's see when, pedal hits the metal during a general election campaign. But has Nigel Farage shown that he can speak directly to his own people, even in the face of quite extreme hostility and really unhelpful scrutiny from everybody else? And it's important to separate those two things because political hostility is not the same thing as journalistic scrutiny. Yeah, he has. And, you know, I think it shows us that no matter how difficult things get for reform, it's faithful, its core vote is here to stay. And that is something every other party is going to have to adjust to.
1: Yeah, absolutely. Well, let's dig into the results a bit more now. Farage's 63% does sound very impressive. But does it count for anything when all the other major parties boycotted the vote? That's what I'm discussing with Patrick. But I also managed to speak earlier to Sir John Curtis, the legendary British pollster, of course, and the Professor of Politics at Strathclyde University.
5: I think for the most part, the result of the by-election is about as good as he might have anticipated. Of course, it was a by-election that it never looked he was likely to lose, even if the other principal main opponents to reform had actually stood. The expectation would have been that Mr Farage would get over 50% of the vote in a constituency where he got 46% in 2024 and is one of the most pro-Brexit constituencies in the country. But for reform, what they're able to say is that in terms of actual votes, Mr Farage got 1,000 more votes than he did in 2024, and that therefore, insofar as some MPs are minded to ask the question, do the voters still want Nigel Farage as their MP in Clacton, they already know the answer. He is at least as popular as he was 12 months ago, and that therefore this parliamentary inquiry... Well, Mr Farage has slightly toned down his rhetoric now. Rather than saying it's complete nonsense, he's saying, maybe I didn't fill in the right form. He's obviously trying now to minimise it. But, I mean, clearly he is hoping that perhaps this will reduce some of the ardour for perhaps pursuing this project any further. That said, if you compare his performance with that of David Davis in the 2008 Halton Price and Howden by-election, which is the only other occasion when an MP has resigned, precipitated a by-election, and then fought that by-election under the same colours as they'd fought the previous general election, and indeed the other main parties didn't fight, David Davis got 72% of the vote. So Nigel Farage's 63% is rather short of that. On the other hand, and I think this is the other thing that reform will like from the result, the turnout at 44%, it's 9-10 points up on what happened in Halton Price and Howden. It's not far short, actually, of what happened in the deeply contested by-elections in Runcorn and in Gorton and Denton. And it's certainly above those in the two Scottish by-elections recently. And I think, therefore, he's able to argue that the opponent's claim that this was a stunt and a farce did not at least work in the minds of the voters of Clacton, because the turnout is actually perfectly respectable for a by-election by the standards of many another by-election during the course of the last 20 years or so.
1: You say that he's at least as popular as he was 12 months ago, but that's not necessarily the case for reform. So I suspect, stepping back and looking at the national picture, you've got reform down from a peak of about 32 to sort of 24, 25. You've got the Tories up from an average of about 17 to about 20 and nipping at their heels, and you've now got the Burnham bounce taking Labour up about 5 points. So I guess, is this a trend that is going to continue? Does the Clacton by-election shed any light on that?
5: The Clacton by-election sheds absolutely no light at all on where we are in terms of the national politics. That said, the holding of the Clacton by-election, or at least either the holding of the Clacton by-election or the events and allegations that precipitated Mr Farage's decision hold the Clacton by-election, those did make a difference nationally. If you compare reform standing in the polls before July the 7th, which is the day on which Mr Farage announced his intention to stand down, reform were running at around 26-27% in the polls on average. Immediately thereafter, that fell to 24%, and it's still running at around 24-25% now. So Clacton has certainly mattered so far, in that it's certainly not made the more difficult political environment that reform now find themselves in any easier for them to deal with. But of course, since all of that, and since his decision to fight the by-election, the Labour Party has changed its leader. It's enjoying a Burnham bounce, and that has been sufficient for Labour, at least on average, narrowly to be ahead of Reform. It is only narrowly, but it does mean Reform are no longer in pole position, and the advantage that comes from that politically, at least for the time being. And as you quite rightly point out, whereas once upon a time Reform were well ahead of the Conservatives in the opinion polls, and it looked as though Mr. Farage's fundamental objective, which is to replace the Conservatives as the principal party of the centre-right in Britain, that project was going well. Well, Kemi Badenoch now somewhat more popular, and as Reform support has gone down, not just in because of the calling of the Clacton by-election, but more broadly down from the 32% that they reached in September, down now to around the 24, 25% mark. It's been the Conservatives, inevitably, who've particularly profited because most of the Reform supporters were previous Conservatives.
1: So that was the analysis from Sir John Curtis, who I spoke to earlier this morning. I mean, it's a fascinating analysis, Patrick. And I guess the whole thing that we're really debating here is, you know, is this by-election a reset for Nigel Farage? And I do agree with him, obviously, that the real battle at the next election is between Reform and the Conservatives about who comes out on top. Does this give Farage a kick forward, as it were?
2: It's a really interesting question. And something I've been kicking around in my head, Ed, and I'm interested to know what you think is, did Kemi Badenoch make a mistake in not running a candidate here? Yes, she would have lost, but, you know, did the Tories, in dismissing this as fake, miss the opportunity to, I don't know, stand against Nigel Farage? There's a tactical vote against Nigel Farage. You don't have to vote for a guy with a bin on his head. They can attack Nigel Farage on the airwaves for a month. And, you know, you and I know if the Tories had stood this morning and they'd increased their vote share on 2024, we'd all be saying, ah, Kemi's back. You know, the Tories have shown that there's life in the Tories yet. They're eating into Nigel Farage's vote in Clacton, et cetera, et cetera. But instead, this seems to confirm what we knew already, which is there are swathes of the country in which the Tories are not a going concern. Yes, Nigel Farage is polarising. I mean, probably more than polarising now, is, you know, is popular among a section of the electorate, intensely so. But the, you know, in those sections of the electorate, the Tories are sort of increasingly nowhere. So I don't know, but I think that I can't shake the feeling that maybe the Tories should have run here.
1: I can't shake the feeling that the last thing the Tories want is a proper by-election triggered by Farage getting an adverse ruling from the parliamentary investigator, because it's quite clear that Clacton is his heartland and he would trounce the Tories. Mm. The other thing about this battle, which perhaps I should have asked John Curtis if I had more time, is that Reform's great advantage is that they can win on the right in Scotland and in Wales and in the north of England. And it seems to me that is a difficult battle for the Tories. So it is very hard to gauge. I think they were right to sit this by-election out, but weirdly, I think they would be dreading a proper by-election, if I could put it that way. Anyway, let's move on and talk about Andy Burnham's battle with Middle England, which is the subject of Patrick's column, and we'll do that after the break. This is Ed Vasey on Times Radio.
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7: 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I'll be joined by Blur bassist turned farmer and cheesemaker Alex James. 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
1: Well, I'm still joined by The Times' chief political commentator, Patrick McGuire.
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1: Thank you for that message, Richard Bacon. Apropos of absolutely nothing, Ken says he was 68 on Wednesday. Ken's a friend of the show, so I always read out his text. He's been partying at the Gladstone Library. It sounds like such a Patrick McGuire. Wow. Exactly. I knew you'd like that, Patrick.
2: I've been to the Gladstone Library. I stayed for two nights at the Gladstone Library while I was writing Get In, the entire story of Labour and Starmer. And it's a lovely part of the world, Harden. You just sit there though and think, God, I'll never read as many books as Gladstone did. And you lie in the room, and the church bell next door tolls at ungodly hours, and yeah, it's beautiful. And a couple of nice pubs in Harden as well. So it comes highly recommended for any literary types out there.
1: Oh, fantastic. I've slept in Robert Walpole's bedroom. But anyway, let's not diverge from Andy Burnham. You've written about his approach to accommodation for asylum seekers. He said it can't just be poor areas that carry the burden of migrant housing. The government is looking to move people into RAF bases, such as one near the Oxfordshire village of Piddington. On Monday, I spoke to the chair of the village's parish council, a man called Tim McNally.
18: The issues of security started to be the first alarming aspect of concern for us. And then it started to come clear, actually, that this isn't just about that. It's also about the impact upon our children's, our families, and the paradigm shift of behaviour that we would have to make, that materialistic change of how we're now going to live our lives as a consequence of this site right in the perimeter of our village.
1: So this is another problem looming for Andy Burnham after early releases from prisons. How is he going to tackle this one, Patrick?
2: Well, the first thing to say is Andy Burnham would listen to that interview with Tim McNally, a very well-spoken and articulate man from a nice village in Oxfordshire. And I imagine he would instinctively say, well, yeah, try living in Blackpool or Burnley or somewhere in the constituency of Makerfield, because this is life for people in streets across the country, in much poorer places where people don't have ready access to a PR campaign or receptive newspapers, right? You know, there are countless dozens, hundreds, thousands of streets in the country with HMOs in them where people live a version of Piddington's nightmare every day, and Andy Burnham thinks that's unfair. So that's the first thing to say. Yes, though, it's true that any prime minister could do without places like Piddington, places like Linton-on-Ouse in North Yorkshire. You definitely don't want... It's a bad sign for the Labour Party always when Nick Timothy, the Shadow Justice Secretary, gets the bit between his teeth and starts campaigning on something, as he does in this morning's Times, making much the same point as the people of Piddington and the people of Linton-on-Ouse in North Yorkshire, which has a Labour MP, by the way, about his own constituency in Suffolk. So, it's difficult for Andy Burnham. I think his response is revealing of how he sees the world, but also the issue. We're just back. Eventually, you reach the same place again, because yes, Andy Burnham thinks it's fair for people to share the load. But what sources in Number 10 are very, very keen to stress to me is that, yeah, he thinks numbers should come down. You know, he's not starting from the premise that this is an intractable problem. We just need to redistribute the numbers, redistribute the pay, and its numbers need to come down. To that end, Shabana Mahmood is looking at moving people to disused industrial sites that are far away from anything at all, from a rich area or a poor area, as I reveal in this morning's column. But the thing to remember is that fundamental truth, right? Andy Burnham had two conversations in Ilkeston in Derbyshire on Tuesday. One was with GB News, in which he was asked about Piddington, but the other was on the street, and there was a man shouting, and he had a very polite and expansive conversation with one of Andy Burnham's advisors. But what was the guy saying? He wasn't talking about HMO Britain as Andy Burnham did. He wasn't talking about asylum hotels. He just said, what are you going to do about the boats? And that is still the only game in town on this issue. And it is the thing that will make all of this in time melt away, or at least become less acute. And there won't need to be Eventually, if he fixes this, you know, you need to requisition the old RAF base next to a chocolate box village in Oxfordshire or whatever. But, and that's the real test. And Andy Burnham, as on early release, has staked all of his personal credibility on finding it in short order.
1: Absolutely. And it should have been the test that Keir Starmer tried to pass, and Rishi Sunak himself tried to pass it. And it is a huge issue which weighs heavily on the public consciousness and can undo any government, however effective it might be in other areas. Patrick McGuire, as always, the chief political commentator, thank you for coming on the show and take us through the big stories that are dominating the news today. Coming up, two more MPs will go head-to-head in It's a Constituency Knockout. And is Silicon Valley tech to blame for global insecurity? But first, let's get the news with James Kitchen.
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19: Thank you, Ed. Good morning.

0: judgment was that this camp was going to be a very, very tricky environment where who knows what might have happened.
1: Residents in parts of the West Midlands are being told it's still not safe to return to their homes because of wildfires. Four people, including a child, were taken to hospital after the flames spread to properties in Stourbridge. A mother who killed her baby daughter using a hairdryer has been jailed for 6 years. Courtney Gartsor from Peterhead in Aberdeenshire caused significant and sustained heat to three-month-old Dahlia Rose's head and body. More than 1 million people have signed a petition to stop two of PC Andrew Harper's killers from being released early from prison. There's concern the two men could be freed under government plans to ease overcrowding in jails. New Zealand's Football Federation's the latest to withdraw its support for FIFA president Gianni Infantino. It follows similar moves by the governing bodies of England, Wales and Ireland. For a news bulletin, when you want it, search for the Times Radio News Briefing on any podcast platform.
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10: Well, that chirpy music tells you it's time for the nation's favourite radio feature. It's a constituency knockout, pitting two MPs against each other to find out who represents the crown jewel of constituencies and who is from a rotten borough. You see, it's not all about Farage, Paul. Let's introduce our two guests. Contestant number one, what's your name and where do you come from?
11: My name is Kevin McKenna, Ed, and I'm the Member of Parliament for Sittingbourne and Sheppey.
10: Welcome to the show, Kevin McKenna. Contestant number two, what's your name and where do you come from?
12: Bobby Dean, I'm the Liberal Democrat Member of Parliament for Carshalton and Wallington.
10: Welcome to the show, Bobby. Kevin, let's start with you. The reason that we instituted this yet-to-be award-winning feature was to remind our listeners that MPs are getting on with the job. The MPs are backbench MPs who don't necessarily get a lot of coverage for the hard work they do day in, day out in their constituency. So tell us, what is in your postbag? What are you campaigning on in Sittingbourne and Sheppey?
11: Oh, there's plenty going on. We've had loads of problems with catapults being used to attack buildings, attack people and attack wildlife. So I'm campaigning to get those scheduled as an offensive weapon. And we've got this amazing constituent called Sue Gray, not that Sue Gray, who's campaigning because her son died. And she wants a change to the law to the duty of care if someone's very ill. So there's a big deadline coming up on that in September, so I'll be pushing loads of things about that. We've got the most dangerous shipwreck in Britain is just off the coast of my constituency, the SS Richard Montgomery. We've been campaigning to get the masts that are being taken off that brought back to Sheppey and actually to Southend as well, because we collaborate with our neighbours, working really hard to get local businesses signed up to the Armed Forces Covenant. Our cadets discovered that only one local business was signed up to the Armed Forces Covenant. So leading up to Remembrance Day, we're really pushing on that very hard, trying to get more secondary school places. There's a plan that's coming together to get a new secondary school in Sittingbourne, but we need a lot more locally because we're having so many population shifts. Just had my summer school this week with kids and brought them up to Parliament. That was really good fun. Lots of stuff around transport. We've got terrible bus services like most places, working on that. But I've also got six railway stations in the constituency, but some of them still don't connect to London. So we're trying to get those reconnected to London. Had a little bit of a win. We're doubling the number of trains on that track from December onwards between Sittingbourne and Sheerness. But we've got a lot more to do there. big thing for locally. We've got a dog, one of the last remaining greyhound dog racing tracks is in the constituency, and just big summer project just for me personally and my husband. We've adopted a retired greyhound this weekend, so last weekend, so frankly,
10: what's

0: What's it called?
1: It's called Bally New Soldier. We did think about changing the name because it's not really. He's more of a lover than a fighter, that's very clear. But
0: I'm very exhausted by this list, Kevin. I'm going to stop you there before I collapse. I had no idea that Sitting Bull and Sheppey was suffering from a catapult epidemic. Bobby, Kevin snuck in a key fact about his constituency already having the most dangerous shipwreck in Britain. Bobby, what's in your postbag and what are you campaigning on in Carshalton and Wallington?
2: Well, we deal with the issues you'd expect us to deal with. Housing and special educational needs and disabilities. The big thing is the future of the local hospital. It's been going on for decades. We've been promised a new building time and again. It's never quite been delivered, and we're trying to bring forward the development of that new estate. We did get a success recently where we got £57 million secured for the extension of the A&E. It was one of the most overcrowded A&Es in the country, of that corridor care being really prevalent. But there's other bits of the hospital that still need improvement. Maternity is the latest one we're worried about. The pipework in the building apparently is gone, and we need to close that building temporarily, it looks like. So we're looking for massive investment in the hospital. That's the main thing. I do also do a lot of campaigning on our local river, which I'll come back to later on. If you want a sneaky fact about that, 1 million people live in the catchment of the Wandle, not all in my constituency, of course. Usual stuff about commuting a suburb like mine links into London and making sure that we get back that train service that we had before the pandemic.
0: Excellent. Well, thank you for that, Bobby. Johnny helpfully texts in and says, I tell you every week, this is the worst feature on daytime talk radio. So let's prove him wrong, Kevin and Bobby. Kevin, let's start with you with your first fact about Sitting Bull and Sheppey.
1: Right. Sitting Bull is a town that isn't built on bricks, it makes bricks. So the bricks that built London, nearly all of them come from Sitting Bull. And it includes some of the big monuments that you see, like Tower Bridge and Buckingham Palace and King's Cross Station. But loads of buildings all through the 19th century into the 20th century were built from Sitting Bull bricks. We've still got the brickworks in the constituency that makes heritage bricks. And actually, so every time that you are near big famous buildings in London, you will be right next to a part of Sitting Bull. In fact, if the Houses of Parliament weren't built with Sitting Bull bricks, that might be why they're falling to pieces. But if you're just outside the Houses of Parliament, all the benches along the embankment between Westminster Bridge and Cleopatra's Needle, that you'll see that they were forged in Sitting Bull. The ironwork made in Sitting Bull.
0: Bobby, Kevin built London. You can't possibly beat that fact.
2: I think I can. So King Henry VIII courted Anne Boleyn at Carew Manor in Benton in my patch. So while he was still married to his first wife, Catherine Aragon, he was said to have spent 4 secretive days of pleasure at the manor of Benton. And this does have historical credibility. So Nicholas Carew, who owned the manor, he was a close friend of Henry's, a cousin of Anne's, and the manor was ideally located in between Anne's family home in Hever Castle and crucially away from the prying eyes in central London. So you could argue actually one of the most significant periods in English history all kicked off in the constituency of Carshalton and Wallington.
0: Cracking fact, Bobby, but unfortunately Kevin building London beats Henry VIII wooing Anne Boleyn. Ken, who's currently celebrating his 68th birthday in the Gladstone Library, is concerned that he got a ticket when he attended the old boys' reunion at the grammar school in Sittingbourne, a ticket while he was just unloading his suitcase in a hotel, Kevin. You can put that in your constituency postbag, but let's have your second fact.
1: Well, the grammar school's just near my house as well. I need to have a look at that one. Next one, the Isle of Sheppey is where British aviation and really global aviation properly started. Everyone knows the Wright brothers launched their plane, the Kitty Hawk, in the United States. They couldn't get any funding there because there was a mad guy mopping up all the investment in the States trying to build a steam-powered airplane. They came to the Isle of Sheppey with the Short brothers, Mr. Rolls of Rolls-Royce. They developed all the next iterations of the Wright flyers, the Wright planes. They were all developed on the island. And that's where modern aviation comes from. It's where the first plane took off an aircraft carrier, not a moving one, but in Sheerness, in the old Royal Naval Docks there. And so every time you fly on a plane, you are flying on a technology that really was properly developed and pioneered on Sheppey.
0: Kevin built London and launched air travel. Bobby, you're right up against it. What's your second fact?
2: Oh, this is way more fun. So I'm going to say that Carshalton has the best pub in London. And I know it sounds like the sort of contested claim that politicians argue over, but hear me out. The Hope has won Camera's Greater London Pub of the Year 7 times in the last 15 years. I basically think Camera just likes to share the award out a bit now. And what's most remarkable is that 15 years ago, the pub was almost turned into a restaurant, but a group of customers got together, bought it out, and they've built it this impressive record themselves. So I think you've got to come down and try it for yourself to see that it is the truth.
0: Well, it's the best pub in London. It's won 7 out of 15. That's got to beat the launch of Modern Aviation. It's won all. You obviously have worked out I like it to go up against the wire. Kevin, can you nick it at the end?
1: Well, there's a whole bunch of celebrities from the area that people may have heard of. People more my generation than yours, it'll be people like Michael Crawford from Some Mothers to Have 'Em and Rod Hull and Evie, who lived on the island, and of course Frank Bruno. And we have got both the Dyers, Danny Senior and Junior, filming a series there because they've just taken on a caravan park. But my team were really keen to talk about Zack Sabre Jr., who I'm not so cool, but is a major global wrestling star. He's very big in Japan, apparently. Major Japanese championships and all over. He is one of the global superstars of wrestling. He's got, just looking at the photos of him, he's got a fantastically square jaw and a good look. It's exactly what you'd expect from
0: He looks just like you, Kevin. I mean, Kevin has...
1: more like Bobby, to be fair. I will give Bobby the credit on that one.
0: Has Kevin wrestled a victory with that final fact? Bobby, it's down to you.
2: So fly fishing was invented in Karlskrona, or at least modern day fly fishing as we know it today. There was an article in 1853 that referred to the Karlskrona dodge, where local anglers on the River Wandle were kind of using this distinctive method to get the attempt to the trout out of the clear chalk stream water. And Frederick Halford, who is considered the father of modern fly fishing, broadly learnt about it from the locals, took the Karlskrona dodge technique away, developed it further, codified it, and it's now the method used by millions around the world.
0: Well, there you go. It went right to the wire, but I'm giving it to Kevin McKenna. I particularly liked his aviation fact, but in order to make it a fair fight, I gave the second round to Bobby, and I probably would have given...
2: You said I was going to lose 3-0.
0: I probably would have given the third fact to Bobby, because it was a better fact than Kevin's last fact. But Kevin, you are the winner. We've had lots of people texting in. Jenny was thrilled. I grew up in Faversham near Sheppey. I never knew these facts, she said. Says Amanda says Sheppey has two category A prisons and one open prison. I should know Sheppey was on my patch when I was a police officer in Sittingbourne. We used to dread Easter when all the East End comes on holiday to Laysdown, queue cells being full on Saturday and Sunday mornings. To be fair to Kevin, says Ken, the grammar school Ken with the parking ticket, there is a really good cask ale pub in the High Street. The Hope is the most amazing pub. I even travel from Wimbledon to sample their amazing and cheap beers. That's for Bobby there. The best pub in Cashalton, according to Mimi, is the Greyhound. So there you go. And you have won people round. Rob says, I hate this segment, but that brick fact is amazing. So there you go, Kevin. You have brought people round to It's a Constituency Knockout. One listener at a time. That's our strategy. And somebody wants to know the theme tune for our low stakes debate. We will try and work that out. And in terms of facts about constituencies, Andrew takes issue with Patrick Maguire. He doesn't think Linton on Ouse has a Labour MP. He thinks it's actually Sir Alex Shelbourne. And while Patrick has been mistaken time and again for the extraordinarily good-looking Harry Kane, I am regularly mistaken for Sir Alex Shelbourne. So there you go. Kevin McKenna, the Labour MP for Sittingbourne and Sheppey. Bobby Dean, the Liberal Democrat MP for Carshalton and Wallington. Thank you both for coming on. The technical winner was Kevin McKenna. But as you both know, MPs are always a winner on this show, where they get to tell our listeners about the hard work they do in their constituencies day in, day out. This is Ed Vasey on Times Radio.
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0: Welcome back. In 1996, a theory emerged that no two countries with a McDonald's would ever go to war. The idea was simple. Countries that trade with each other have too much to lose from conflict. That theory has not aged well. In a new book, Bites and Bullets, the author Steve Feldstein argues that America's belief that free trade and open technology would make the world safer has, in many ways, done exactly the opposite. He told me about the impact that approach has had over the last 30 years.
14: Yeah, it's interesting. You know, I would say it wasn't that it was necessarily a mistake writ large. I think a lot of really important things came out of it. It led to the rise of Silicon Valley giants. It ushered in a new age of prosperity. And in many respects, it really helped to leverage the U.S.'s influence in that regard. The mistake was that it did, over time, undermine its national security. So part of the question is, what do you care about? What matters to you as a country? And when it came to advanced technologies, which up until the end of the Cold War, the U.S. more or less had a monopoly on, post-Cold War, with the opening up of technology and its access to consumers and countries around the world, that changed the landscape quite a bit.
0: And so what are the sort of practical examples of that? Because obviously, China is a very interesting kind of case to think about, because on the one hand, one would applaud the opening up of China, bringing China into the WTO, and so millions, hundreds of millions, lifted out of poverty. And I would also say that the Chinese would probably have acquired lots of the technologies they use today, even if America hadn't opened up. Are there kind of specific examples where you think America didn't have its eye on the national security ball as it had its eye on the global trade ball, if you like?
14: Yeah, I mean, I think it's worth interrogating the China example a little more. Like, no question that the opening up, the globalization economically that allowed China to prosper was hugely important in terms of lifting people out of poverty, as you mentioned. On the other hand, what it did allow for is a rise of an emerging power that now is a peer rival, if not its own superpower, in relation to the U.S. Now, I think there are many other pathways that could have happened if the U.S. had more closely held its technologies. For one, maybe China would have been on a trajectory closer to India as opposed to what it currently is. And so you do have to kind of go back and question and say, well, given how preeminent China's companies are and its technological advances, is this something that the U.S. should have thought about differently in the past? Now, it's hard to relitigate that. It happened, it's over, and China is where it is. And there's many other countries as well that are sort of rising as a result of the spreading of technology. One example would be Turkey. Which has really seen a burgeoning defense industry and the emergence of drones that have wreaked havoc in many secondary conflicts around the world. So another example where it's really hard to contain the spread of advanced weaponry once this is opened up and countries begin to build up their own industries as a result of that.
0: Yeah, one thing's about nuclear proliferation, but I guess the big issue that we're talking about as well as drones is kind of the spread of artificial intelligence as well and how that's used in the battlefield. But I also think the other theme that comes out in your book, and you talk about Ukraine using cheap AI-enabled drones to destroy aircraft that are worth billions, is we have to completely rethink the whole defense picture, because the old way of doing war, which was to build these unbelievably expensive platforms and expect them to do everything, has been completely upended by the way Ukraine has prosecuted, as it were, its defense.
14: That's right. I think the old idea that if you had a small number of exquisite, very expensive precision munitions, that this would essentially defeat and vanquish your opponent. And this is something that we saw happen very successfully in the Iraq War, for example, at least in the opening phases of that, is no longer something that really holds true. And Ukraine is one example of that. I think another example that we're seeing on an ongoing basis of the Iran war, where in fact, rather than defeat the Iranian, the IRGC and the Iranian regime, the U.S. finds itself with diminishing stockpiles of advanced weapons and yet no closer to achieving victory in any real sense today than a few months prior to the start of hostilities. And so it shows you that this theory that if you have very advanced precision weapons and that this would will somehow lead you to victory, I think that's something that many are questioning in the new age that we're in.
0: I use the word, you know, AI in connection with drones advisedly, because I think there's a kind of paradox here in the defense industry. On the one hand, you have a what could be seen as a very good thing, which is a kind of startup culture in defense. So you get Starlink with Elon Musk, who can, at the flick of a switch, enable or hinder Ukraine's defense effort. You get Anduril, which started, you know, just a few years ago, is now a multi-billion dollar company providing advanced weaponry. So on the one hand, you have now a plethora potentially of customers supplying the defense industry. But on the other hand, you have potentially a few tech bros, if I can put it that way, with a huge amount of power, which didn't really exist before in this sort of Cold War dynamic you talk about.
14: That's right. I mean, we definitely have seen, we're starting to see a transition to a new slew of players. And I don't think that the government has gotten its act together when it comes to regulating how they work and really kind of laying down clear lines about how their technology should be used, to what ends they should be developed, and who they should sell to. And so we're in a kind of a blurry period where these new actors have really taken on an outsized amount of influence. And we've seen many instances where Starlink is a good case in point, where Elon Musk, the head of Starlink, makes decisions about whether their satellite systems can be used or not by military forces, which is clearly something that sits outside what a private company ought to be able to dictate. But I do think that we are, as we start to settle out a little more, we'll move into another era where governments will increasingly push back and try to assert control over some of the means of, at least of military innovation. Now, whether that will succeed or not, to what extent will these large AI and tech startups continue to try to dictate how their products are used? I think that's going to be an ongoing area, a terrain of struggle.
0: Yeah, there's so many different conclusions one can reach, which I'll come to in a minute. But just a parallel to the kind of startup defense industry, there's also the kind of concept, as you like, of the startup defense nation. You mentioned Turkey, you mentioned Iran, UAE, and of course, Israel, about whom a famous book was written, Startup Nation. So you've got these kind of smaller middle powers, if you like, who can now really punch above their weight in defense.
14: That's right. And you know, what you're seeing is that not only do they have now the means and the weaponry to do pretty disruptive things, but it also gives them the ability to intervene in conflicts where larger powers may have either less of an interest or just be too stretched thin to assert their objectives. And what that means then is there's a vacuum that a Turkey or an Israel or an Iran can fill in. And that leads to a more destabilized, more conflict-prone world. So, you know, you look at a place, a country like Sudan, which is racked by civil war. Essentially, it's a proxy conflict. Essentially, you have Turkey, Egypt on the one hand. You have the UAE with Chinese drones on the other hand. Well, there are significant interests that the U.S. or other countries might have at stake, but they're not able to assert those interests because it's being filled in by these startup nations with their own technologies and their own military innovations and ultimately their own interests.
0: Yeah, it's fascinating what that means for the future of conflict. But just let's go back to the U.S. as a way of concluding, which is, you know, what would you be advising? You'd be saying, treat Silicon Valley like a national security issue. Be careful what you do about your technology. Rethink completely how you do procure weapon systems and try and ensure that private companies don't have outsized power.
14: Yeah, I think you laid it out well. I think one other thing I would emphasize very strongly was don't neglect to invest government resources into your basic R&D, into your scientific and technological base, something that laid the groundwork for the current revolution and transformations that we've seen. Unfortunately, what we're seeing with the Trump administration is a real hemorrhaging and hollowing out of this investment flow. So over time, ultimately, this may allow other rivals, particularly China, which has continued to invest strongly into its scientific and technological base, to overtake the U.S. when it comes to future technologies. To me, that's the big watchword. Do all the things that you mentioned and also make sure you continue investing money into the future technologies that will define geopolitics and the battlefield.
0: And just to be parochial, actually, I said that was my last question, but one parochial thought has crept into my head. You've mentioned Turkey, which is arguably half a European country, but you haven't mentioned a single European nation. Have we got it all wrong in Europe? Are we still stuck in the past, very bureaucratic, unable to innovate when it comes to defence?
14: Look, I think Europe needs to continue playing a critical role, particularly when it comes to conflicts in its backyard, like Ukraine, where the U.S. is both committed and also distracted by other conflicts. And so I think it's going to take a lot to turn around the European ship. It'll take a lot to rethink procurement patterns, to enable an innovation ecosystem that so far has really, I think, sputtered out of the gate. So Europe has a critical role to play. I'm not completely convinced at this time that it has put all the building blocks in place to allow that to prosper and to thrive.
0: And actually, from the perspective of the tech companies, you kind of touched on it briefly in one of your answers, but, you know, famously kind of Google employees said, don't use our stuff for defense purposes and so on. Do the tech companies themselves need to kind of think through a protocol about how they work? You know, Palantir takes a very robust view. We're here because of Western values, therefore using our technology to defend Western values is a very good thing. Do the tech companies themselves have to think through their relationship with the state, as it were?
14: Yeah, look, I would place tech companies into two buckets. So you have the defense tech sector led by companies like Palantir and Anduril, and their whole business case is lined with providing products that militaries can use that help to enhance national security. So for them, it's a very clear-cut case. Continue offering up these tools and sell them to as many governments as possible. For a Google or an OpenAI or an Anthropic, which are dual use, are essentially, you know, selling to consumers and to civilians and not necessarily just militaries. In fact, the military part is something that is either smaller or has come later. They have a lot to work out. Because really what the two sides of the market sort of end up contradicting one another, and that you can't sell to everyone around the world in terms of civilian products, AI models, yet also try to sell exclusive military AI models to superpower militaries. It's really at some point those two ideas collide and it ends up creating a lot of market confusion and I think undermining its innovation imperative.
0: Well, that was Steve Feldstein. His book, Bites and Bullets, Global Rivalries, Private Tech and the Future of Modern Warfare, is out now. 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Coming up in the next hour, we're going to talk a bit more about Nigel Farage. Then we're going to move on to business and talk about some of the entrepreneurs that are making the news in the columns of the Times and Sunday Times. And then we'll have our wonderful columnist, Cindy Yu, and Alice Denby as well. And Rob says, I'm amused by the palpable disappointment of Ed Vasey. He cannot hide his personal disdain for Nigel Farage, which renders his opinion somewhat irrelevant to all but other Farage haters. Well, we can discuss that with my columnists when we get after the news.

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1: Welcome back. It's 11 o'clock. This is Ed Vasey on Times Radio. Coming up, a bit more on Farage and the Clacton by-election. Then we'll talk about entrepreneurs in the pages of the Times and the Sunday Times. And our two columnists, Cindy Yu and Alice Denby, will come on to discuss the news of the day. But now let's get the news with James Kitchen.
2: Thank you, Ed. Good morning. Nigel Farage says the voters in Clacton have stuck up two fingers to the political establishment after re-electing him as their MP. The Parliamentary Standards Commission has resumed its investigation into the Reform leader following his by-election victory. The watchdog's looking into the financial support he received before the 2024 general election. Mr. Farage announced he wouldn't be attending the declaration following a credible threat, but it's understood Essex police did not advise him to stay away. The Times' chief political commentator is Patrick Maguire.
3: Reform are entering a new era, a harder to quantify era of basically sort of conscientious objection to the strictures of modern politics, of conventional politics, of Westminster politics. You know, it's disregarding parliamentary investigations, disregarding the media, disregarding all the rules we expect politicians to play by.
2: Firefighters in the West Midlands say they're setting up exclusion zones around buildings affected by wildfires. Flames engulfed several properties in Stourbridge, with four people, including a child, taken to hospital. The local Liberal Democrat councillor, Andrew Tromans, told Times Radio the community has pulled together.
4: Local businesses were donating food and other key supplies. I know that a school we have here in Stourbridge, which is a boarding school, had kindly offered up accommodation if anybody needed it. I think we saw the absolute best of my hometown of Stourbridge last night.
2: Meanwhile, two people are in hospital with serious injuries after a train derailed in East Sussex yesterday. Investigators are looking at whether high temperatures played a part in the incident, which happened just before 4 o'clock near Lewes Station. Images from the scene showed some carriages tipped onto their side with passengers climbing out of the wreckage. Rob Bradley was on the train with his six-year-old daughter, Mabel.
5: It was incredibly scary when it was actually happening. There was a lot of loud bangs, a lot of movement in the train. When we realised something was going wrong, the train started rocking from side to side and then vertically lifted off the track.
2: A mother who killed her three-month-old daughter by burning her with a hairdryer has been jailed for 6 years. The court heard 28-year-old Courtney Gartsall used the appliance to subject Dahlia Rose to significant and sustained heat on her head and body. The baby was found unresponsive at a flat in Peterhead in Aberdeenshire in September 2023. A man who was jailed for life 23 years ago for murdering his estranged wife will remain in prison, reversing the parole board's decision to release him. Glyn Razzell killed his partner Linda in Swindon in 2002, but her body's never been found. The High Courts agreed with the government's argument that the parole board failed to properly assess the risk he poses. New Zealand's Football Federation's the latest to withdraw its support for FIFA president Gianni Infantino. It follows similar moves by the governing bodies of England, Wales and Ireland. For a news bulletin, when you want it, search for the Times Radio News Briefing on the Times Radio app.
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1: Well, welcome back. It is Ed Vasey on Times Radio. And with the Clacton by-election out of the way, the parliamentary watchdog has resumed its investigation into Nigel Farage, looking at whether he broke Commons rules by accepting a £5 million gift without declaring it. The announcement from the Parliamentary Standards Commissioner comes hours after Farage won the Clacton by-election, which he triggered, of course, by standing down amid questions around his finances. Farage got a slight increase in the number of votes from 2024. So has anything changed, or are we back where we started? Well, there's no one better to discuss this with than Michael Crick, who, of course, as well as being a journalist and a political commentator, is the biographer of Nigel Farage. Welcome to the show, Michael.
7: Thank you.
1: So what was it all about, Michael Crick? Has Nigel Farage achieved anything?
7: No. It was a complete waste of time and a lot of money, public money and reforms money. And Fortunately, none of the other parties stood, so they didn't waste their money on it. But, I mean, you'd expect Reform and Farage to win Clacton. It's the biggest Reform seat of them all. The demographics are very favourable. It's 97% white, full of retired people. And, of course, it was where UKIP, which Farage used to lead, won their first Westminster seat way back in 2014. And way, way back in 1997, when Jimmy Goldsmith's referendum party were fighting the 97 election ferociously, it was the seat where Goldsmith's party got the highest vote. So it's always been very favourable for the likes of Farage. And that indeed is why he chose to fight it in 2024, because he thought he had a very good chance of winning. So it's no surprise he won this election, particularly when all the main parties didn't contest it. And what's most revealing, really, is the lack of judgment of Farage in deciding to fight it, because it's made no difference to him. I mean, he says it'll, the support of the people of Clacton matters, but the rest of the country doesn't necessarily feel the same way about him. And then this extraordinary statement he's made last night, talking about how he wasn't going to go to the count because he didn't want to be demeaned and humiliated by nobodies. What an amazing statement for a self-confident politician to talk about being demeaned and humiliated. You would never have got Churchill or Thatcher or Blair talking about being demeaned or humiliated. And as for calling Count Binface a nobody, presumably that's who he meant, I think he was frightened that Count Binface, who after all is very bright and a very astute satirist, would have taken the mickey out of Farage mercilessly. And Farage, like many bullies, doesn't like having the mickey taken out of him. He doesn't mind dishing it out to other people, but he's very thin-skinned. He doesn't like people poking fun at him.
1: Patrick McGuire said earlier that, has Reform and Farage entered a new phase where they quite openly sort of say the rules don't apply to them, parliamentary investigations don't apply to them, the mainstream media can't hold them to account. Where does Farage go from here? Does this give him a kick on, or as you seem to indicate, he's driven himself somewhat into a cul-de-sac?
7: Well, I think he's exposed various weaknesses. I don't think this has gone to his advantage at all. I mean, what Farage needs to do is somehow get a grip on things, but he also, first of all, he needs a jolly good holiday because he's clearly knackered and he's under huge pressure, not just over his financial affairs, but within the party. And I mean, this is what happens in a dictatorship when you're making all the decisions, all the pressure's on you. And he's just got so much to do and he needs a long, long break. But he hasn't got time for a long, long break because the Reform conference is in early September. So he'll only get the best 3 weeks. And he needs to think things through properly. He needs to delegate more, appoint a few more spokesmen. He needs to come up with some imaginative, eye-catching new policies. But they don't always work, as we saw with the policy on the Royal Navy dealing with the cross-channel boats. So he's a bit stuck right now. And this investigation that the parliamentary commissioner has announced he's resuming is likely to get bigger because there are likely to be allegations about whether his friend Posh George, George Cottrell, the convicted fraudster in America, whether he made donations to Farage that he should have declared. And there are likely to be allegations about other Reform people like Richard Tice. So that's going to go on and on and on. I mean, sections of the press have really got the bit between their teeth and are determined to carry on in this way. So I think he's in a lot of trouble right now. But he has that solid core of 25% of the vote. And what's surprised me is how little Reform have gone down in the polls. Everybody talks about them going down in the polls, and that is true. But actually, they're still ahead of the Tories. Labour aren't that far ahead of them. And, Burnham's bound to run into trouble before long.
1: Excellent. Well, Michael Crick, the journalist, political commentator and biographer of Nigel Farage, thank you for coming on the show and giving your analysis of what the Clacton by-election means for Reform's future. It's time now for How I Made It. Every week in the pages of the Times and Sunday Times, you can read about entrepreneurs who are building their businesses from scratch. And every week on the show, well, most weeks, I'm joined by Hannah Previtt, the Associate Business Editor for the Sunday Times, who specialises in writing about entrepreneurship and fast-growing businesses. Now, there's been this announcement that Labour is going to restrict zero-hour contracts, and some people have said it could cost businesses as much as £3 billion. That sounds like a lot of money.
8: It does indeed. And so we're really digging into it this weekend, speaking to business owners and leaders across lots of different sectors to find out how they're feeling about it. And in summary, they're pretty naffed off about it all. And of course, it comes on the heels of, you know, all of these other changes that have really hit businesses in the hospitality sector, kind of retail, care, and cleaning, all of these sectors that employ lots of kind of staff on the minimum wage. And what they're saying is that it means that there's less flexibility for them to scale up as and when demand requires it. But actually, on the other side of the equation, you've got lots of workers who really like 0 hours contracts. Mm. So depending on whether they have, you know, kind of caring requirements, they might have another job, they might have a side hustle, which is obviously the sort of thing I write about. And I think it's also easy to think that 0 hours peaked years ago. You'll remember all the kind of delivery boom, right? And it was all about the delivery drivers being up in arms about being on 0 hours.
1: Oh yes, that's right. They had no kind of protections.
8: Exactly.
1: Employment protections.
8: So you might have thought it was an issue that had gone away, but actually the data shows that there's never been more workers on 0 hour contracts than there are right now. So we are having a look at that this weekend.
1: Good. And you've also been writing the very well-known Democrat politician Alexandria Ocasio-Cortez, otherwise known as AOC, disclosed that she was freezing her eggs. And this has sparked a whole debate about women and careers. You're writing about that.
8: I am indeed. And I'm really glad you said her full name and that I can now henceforth refer to her as AOC.
1: I just looked it up.
8: So yeah, she's 36 and she's publicly documenting freezing her eggs at the moment on Instagram. And I think it's just a really interesting conversation to be having right now, because obviously as women, there's this challenge of building your career, but also the biological clock is ticking ever louder as you kind of go into your 30s. And so it's really sparked a conversation about, among ambitious women, is freezing your eggs the way to go? And some of the women that I've spoken to this week think that it would just become normalised, so that when women graduate university, if they think at some point in the future they might like the option even of having children, they'll freeze their eggs when they're super fertile in their 20s. And some of the women I've spoken to, really successful entrepreneurs who've done this, have said that it's given them loads of freedom and that they've felt able to then go and build their businesses and focus solely on that endeavour, whilst knowing that, you know, there's that protection, and one of them described it as a safety deposit should she need it further down the line. So yeah, really interesting topic, and I'm writing about it for my column this weekend in the Sunday Times.
1: It could be a new business.
8: It could be, and there are lots of businesses springing up, and it's not just about the women themselves
1: using
8: it.
1: Turn up on a Deliveroo.
8: Exactly.
1: With a fridge.
8: When the stories collide. But there's also this point that there's a shortage of egg donors. So if women don't then choose to use the eggs themselves, could they donate them to people who can't have children naturally because their eggs are no good? So it'll be interesting to see, as you say, the kind of industries that spring up around this in the years to come.
1: And the How I Made It column in the Sunday Times is about something called Mother Root.
8: Exactly, a non-alcoholic aperitif brand. So are you familiar with their work, Ed?
1: I am. I've got a non-alcoholic aperitif in my larder.
8: Is it unopened?
1: It was opened. It was disgusting. It hasn't been touched since. It's weird, isn't it? That I don't know whether it's psychosomatic. If you know it's alcohol-free, you just think, I'm not getting the kick I want.
8: Well, and also I've got one that I drink in January, and it's very good. But you can also mix it to make a kind of Aperol spritz that isn't as lethal as the regular ones. But yeah, so Bethan Higson, who's the founder of Mother Root, like, this company is going great guns. And obviously we hear a lot about how Gen Z are drinking less, and this company looks like it's going to triple its sales this year. So there's got to be some truth in that.
1: And I'm devoted to your LinkedIn. Mm-hmm. And I thought you were going to be writing about Perks.
8: I did. I wrote about Perks last week. Keep up, Ed.
1: So you weren't here last week. I don't think you were. Anyway.
8: I wasn't.
1: Maybe you
8: back.
1: Did somebody else's show. But what did you write about Perks? Because I'm obviously the king of free tickets, having been the culture
8: freebies.
1: Minister. Yeah, freebies are us. But I turned down free tickets to Harry Styles, which you accepted.
8: I did.
1: But you also told me that journalists, it's harder for journalists these days to accept freebies.
8: Yes, you do have to be really careful. But I thought, you know, I was speaking to a wide kind of section of people about all the various kind of perks that they have received over the time. And as you say, as journalists, we have to be really careful. But they can be from egg freezing, which is now often a perk at kind of big tech companies and things like that, to tickets, to, you know, kind of free food, free drink. And one of the chaps I spoke to, he's number two at Octopus Energy. He was saying that actually what people really want is kind of time and money. So if you can give people more flexibility in their kind of working schedules.
1: Yes, I would like to be paid and not come into work. Is that a perk on the horizon at any moment?
8: I'm not sure that that's what he was hinting at. But then he did acknowledge that Octopus has slides at two of its offices in the UK, because I was taking the mickey out of all these tech companies that have slides.
1: I hate that.
8: But he said even as number two...
1: The ping pong tables and the table football, it gets me...
8: I think we're not the demographic, is what I would say to that.
1: It just irritates me.
9: Do you not have a go at the dartboard sometimes next door?
8: Never. I've never been invited.
9: Have you not been in the green room, Hannah? There's a dartboard next door.
1: There is.
9: If you just hang around after this, we'll have a go at the arrows.
8: She's throwing for Ed.
1: It's got my face on it.
9: We didn't mean to cackle in unison there.
1: That was Hannah Previtt, the Associate Business Editor of the Sunday Times, and you can listen to her podcast. It's called The Business, One Big Business Story You Need to Know Every Week. Somebody told me I should introduce Jane, but Jane Mulkerins needs no introduction. Welcome to the show.
9: Thanks. You've got all the babes on today. Alice is outside, Cindy's outside, Hannah's here. Have you got a male guest policy on your show today?
1: Male guests have to zoom in.
9: Quite right, too.
1: I saw lots of pictures of you looking at the eclipse.
9: Did you? Yeah. I had a great time. It was a vibe.
1: You did the colander.
9: I did do the colander thing.
1: Does that work?
9: Yeah. You got loads of little eclipses all over a piece of paper. So my colander that Fee Glover bought me, because I didn't own a colander, came in very handy.
1: So you didn't have eclipse glasses, and you don't own a colander?
9: I didn't own a colander until Fee bought me one.
1: How extraordinary.
9: Yeah, I don't do a lot of cooking.
1: I so agree with you. I mean, as you know, I've said this before, some of my listeners might...
9: You have someone who probably does it for you, don't you?
1: If I didn't have a butler, I wouldn't have a kitchen.
9: I have this fantasy of living in
1: a studio flat with seven onesies labelled Monday to Sunday, but I wouldn't have a kitchen. Why do you need a kitchen when you can just go out?
9: I completely agree. And I use my kettle.
1: Get a takeaway.
9: So I don't have a toaster.
1: This is my dream home.
9: Yeah,
1: I love this.
9: Yeah, yeah. And my dad almost brings his toaster down when he comes to stay. I don't have a microwave. I've got a grill, which I don't turn on. An oven, which I rarely turn on.
1: What do you have for breakfast?
9: I eat a banana about 11 o'clock. I just had a yoghurt, actually, before I came up to see you.
1: This is fascinating. Yeah. I had no idea this was going on in your life.
9: My lack of domesticity.
1: Did you make a conscious decision not to have a toaster?
9: No, I just don't eat enough toast to justify it, and I don't have enough surface space. I like clear surfaces, uncluttered by... You know, when people say, have you got an air fryer? I mean, what would I cook in it? I mean, literally, I don't make anything.
1: I
9: really like cooking for other people. I like having dinner parties or Sunday lunches, but I can't be arsed for myself.
1: Do you weed your clothes?
9: Sorry?
1: Or do you have, like, a narrow capsule wardrobe?
9: Oh, God, no. I've got, like, acres of wardrobes.
1: Oh, okay.
9: And bags full of clothes. That they're important. Toasters, much less so.
1: This is fascinating.
9: Should we talk about my show? Just want to talk more about my weird lack of domesticity? Also, I lived in a flat in New York for a decade, so I'm used to not having a kitchen. Basically, my kitchen was a cupboard.
1: Because that's what New Yorkers, because their stores are open all night. Anyway, we better get on to your show.
9: Should we talk about my show?
1: You've got a big guest with a clip.
9: Can I talk about a couple of other small things?
1: Course,
9: not small things, but other things, and then ramp up to my big guest? Is that how I like to do it? Is that okay? You haven't got anything else
1: happening,
9: have you?
1: Only Cindy and Alice waiting to come on. You just bang on.
9: So tomorrow it's going to be 5 years since Kabul fell to the Taliban. And less than 2 weeks later, of course, it was a disastrous extraction by the Allied troops. So we're going to have the great Anthony Lloyd, who's just got back from Afghanistan. He's been sort of taking the temperature of the country and touring the country.
1: He's great.
9: And there's an incredible piece which is in the paper tomorrow, and it's actually online, I think, already of his reflections on the country 5 years on. And they've done a beautiful job. There's like incredible graphics embedded in Anthony's pictures. Anyway, he's going to be talking to me about how the country's faring under the Taliban and also to discuss how our attitudes to Afghanistan and its people have kind of shifted in those 5 years, because it has been quite a shift. You know, you've got people like Ben Habib talking about, you know, accusing the former defense secretary of, you know, being a traitor for you know, flying Afghans back, and obviously, you know, an awful lot of quite strong feeling against Afghan asylum seekers. So anyway, we'll be talking about all of that. My agony uncle tomorrow, backed by popular demand after his star turn reporting for Times Radio from the World Cup, is Les Snowden. So if you want a wry, dry Scottish former sports editor to solve your dilemmas, please do drop us a line.
1: I'm so
9: hopefully his advice will be almost as good as yours last week.
1: Oh, he's the agony uncle.
9: Yeah.
1: I'm so addicted to Les Snowden that I watched the three episodes of the Mourinho documentary, and he features right at the end, literally one sentence, but it just sang out to me.
9: Did you enjoy Mourinho? Voice.
1: I thought it was amazing.
9: It's brilliant, isn't it? I had Joe Perlman, the director, on my show last week. Oh. But I'm sure you know that, because you'd have been listening closely,
1: weren't you? Yeah, of course. That's what made me watch it.
9: I really, really enjoyed the documentary. On a scale of 1 to 10, how much do you fancy Mourinho?
1: What?
9: How much do you fancy Mourinho?
1: A lot.
9: Yeah, same. Yeah. Did it? It only made me fancy him more as well.
1: Can you get on with your big
9: anyway,
1: guest? We've run
9: so
1: out of time.
9: So my big guest tomorrow is the Blur bassist turned farmer, Alex James, who'll be telling me about mixing his two passions, music and food, combining the two with his big festival, which is happening at the end of the month in the Cotswolds. He also told me what it's like seeing Damon Albarn play with gorillas.
10: Have you seen La La Land? Yeah. You know, the final scene where Emma Stone goes to Ryan Gosling's bar. You know, he's got everything he wants and she's got everything she wants. But there's a kind of slight sense of melancholy there. You know, and I was just, Damon just looks so happy with gorillas. You know, I'm sitting here, I've got my solar cheese melter and my crazy big party happening at my, you know, I we both got what we want.
9: So in that analogy, which one is Ryan and which one of you is Emma?
10: Well, he was on the stage. So yeah, I guess I'm the one wearing the dress. Yeah.
9: Alex James, everything you want in a pop star turned cheesemaker. So he'll be our big guest tomorrow. Yeah, don't tell Damon Albarn that it's Ryan Gosling, Emma Stone analogy.
1: I do love doing radio, mainly because of the listeners. You're obviously a very big part of why I love doing radio. But we've had one person, Rob, send in a picture of his colander.
9: Thanks, Rob. And now, did Rob do the eclipse?
1: He's literally holding up the colander in his kitchen. And then some bloke called R is literally sending in all his eclipse pictures. There are like dozens of them.
9: Please forward them on.
1: Which seem to involve lots of women in bikinis, but there you go.
9: They're just for you. I've got an endless appetite for eclipse pictures still. Well, thank you. See you tomorrow.
1: Bye. It's Ed Vasey on Times Radio. Coming up, our columnists Cindy Yu and Alice Denby.
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1: I'm Ed Vasey, and we're going to be unpacking the politics of the day, from Nigel Farage's victory in the Clacton by-election to what Andy Burnham can do about the heat, and also why you shouldn't go clubbing at university, or you don't have to go clubbing at university. I'm joined by the Times columnist Cindy Yu.
17: Morning.
1: You were not a great clubber at university.
17: I was not.
1: I gather.
17: It's
1: going to feature majorly on this discussion. And City AM's opinion and features editor, Alice Denby, who looks like she's dressed for a club.
17: I don't know what. I don't know where you're getting this.
1: You've
17: I'm
1: got
17: just
1: a silver dress.
17: It's a silver skirt. Yeah. It's quite funky, I suppose.
18: It's quite funky.
1: And a special guest appearance, and very nattily dressed, I must say. We're joined by the former chairman of Reform UK, David Bull. Bull.
18: Hello, very good morning to you.
1: So nice to have you
18: on.
1: Now, Nigel Farage has won the Clacton by-election. He secured 63% of the vote. None of the other major parties stood against him, but Count Binface did manage to get 27%. Farage says he has beaten the establishment.
19: On the hottest day of the year, in the middle of August, in holiday season, we have secured far more votes than we got in the general election of 2024. And in doing so, we have beaten the candidate for the Uniparty. Yes, there were Liberal Democrats, Labour and Conservative canvassers out canvassing for Count Binface.
1: Well, David Bull, tell us, what has Nigel Farage achieved with this by-election victory?
18: I think quite a lot, actually. I mean, obviously, he got more votes this time. The vote share's gone up. That was good. This morning, I was up at 4:45, like an expectant father waiting for that result. They hadn't actually declared until about 6 o'clock
1: this morning. Pretty much on the dot.
18: Which surprised me. And then, obviously, you've got... I mean, it could only be Britain, couldn't it, with 34 candidates, including a bin. And the bin did extremely well, 10,000 votes or thereabouts. So... I mean, I'm not speaking on behalf of the party, but certainly the whole thing about this £5 million from Chris Harborne was on every front page. I think all of you know that. And Nigel took the decision to call that by-election to reclaim the initiative. I think that was the idea, to reset it. At that particular time, I was unsure whether that was the right thing to do. He persuaded me and convinced me that it was the right thing to do. He's been proven right as far as I can see. I think one of the things that I would question is why the other parties didn't stand. I think in a democracy, Labour, Tories, the Lib Dems should have stood, and then you would have had a properly fair fight. Now, I think also there was, I don't know if this is true, but I think at the time it was thought the parliamentary standards investigation would disappear if there was a by-election. It clearly transpires it doesn't. It restarts now, so that parliamentary standards restarts. But here's the interesting thing. If he is found to have breached parliamentary rules, if he's suspended for more than 10 days, then there would be a recall petition. But then 10% of the electorate of Clacton would have to vote in favour. And I just get the sense, having been on the doorsteps, they just won't. So when I was campaigning in Clacton, I knocked on doors. I have never seen anything like it. I would knock on the door, people open the door and they say, "Hi, David." I have never had that level of recognition, the love for Nigel. There was also a real sense, actually, that people were sick and tired of what they believed was the mainstream media, the establishment conspiring against Nigel, against Clacton as well. And so I knew he was going to win. This morning, I was less convinced about what sort of level he'd win at. So I think it moves the story on.
1: It's interesting what you said earlier about it was thought it would end the parliamentary investigation. I mean, why didn't Nigel Farage just simply say, I may have broken the rules inadvertently. I'm prepared to submit to the Parliamentary Standards Commissioner. If he gives a verdict against me, there'll be a by-election and we'll give the people of Clacton their chance to have a verdict. Why did he have this kind of pseudo by-election?
18: Yeah, I mean, it's an interesting point. I mean, I wasn't privy to his thought process, and certainly, and I have argued on television before, it probably would have been advisable to declare it, even though it's not within the letter of the law, but to say, look, I got, you know, it's not every day you get £5 million, is it? So I would probably have declared that and said I got £5 million. It was a gift for whatever it was, security, a benefit for Brexit or whatever it was. And that would have obviously looked much better, I think. But now where we are, the parliamentary standards will recommence. I honestly don't think there'll be another by-election.
1: But I mean, Farage must know that he's going to be under scrutiny all the time, particularly if he ends up becoming Prime Minister. There are some people, I'm one of them, who thinks it was a sort of petulant act to have this by-election and position himself against
18: So that's really interesting. And if you watch the clips of Nigel, particularly when he was in an airport, I think it was, coming in, it was just the level of harassment. And I think when you're so close to it, when you're so tired, when you're so up against it, and I went on the record on another show and sort of said, actually, he's the best political operator I have ever met. And I think that goes without any justification. You can see the way that he speaks, the way he holds a crowd. I've worked with a lot of people, but he had got to the end of his tether and he's human. And I made the point that actually, I think it would be good for him to have a break, and that probably didn't go down very well with the boss. But I stand by what I said. And now what I think is going to happen is that he is now very emboldened by this. And he made some quite interesting comments about Kent, Essex, the estuary. And I have been to all of these places. I spent the last year going around the country. So I've seen 30,000 people around the country. And it doesn't matter if I'm Wales and Scotland or wherever, York or Essex, the level of support just seems to be going up and up for Reform UK. And people coming up to me and saying, you know, you're our last hope.
1: But the polls don't show that.
18: I mean, the polls
1: Reform were doing sort of early 30s, very well established.
18: 31 we were at.
1: Now about 24, 25.
18: Yeah.
1: Tories getting closer, Labour overtaking
18: them in
1: the polls.
18: You've got a slight burn and bounce, haven't you? But not by much, actually. And then you've got us, we've dropped down to, what, 22, 23 or thereabouts, depending on the poll. But, you know, we were at the head of the polls for the last year. It's very difficult to stay there. And, of course, the passage of time means that people are disaffected, people have moved all over the place. Look, the true test is any election, and we've just had one.
17: I mean, I think you admitted there that this whole exercise was incredibly cynical. It was designed to deflect from this parliamentary investigation. It hasn't answered that question about the £5 million. The only question it's answered is Nigel Farage popular in Clacton? Well, yes, he is. I mean, we already knew that.
18: But if you remember, lots of journalists were saying he's not popular in Clacton, he's never there, the electorate won't vote for him, and what we have shown is that's not true.
1: Do you think the attack on the press is the right strategy for Reform? I mean, they've actually accused the Sunday Times of being a Labour-supporting paper.
18: Look, I'm not chairman.
1: Who gave very difficult time to Keir Starmer,
18: sure,
1: has given Nigel Farage a very difficult time, but based on an actual fact that he has to answer.
18: So, look, I'm not chairman. I don't speak for Nigel. I'm not privy to any of this. I've stepped away for the moment. I've gone back into broadcasting. I am a journalist, so I like people, politicians, to treat journalists with respect and dignity and to answer their questions. We have different modus operandi, as you know.
1: David Bull, you've been an absolute treat to have on the show, if I may say so. It seems to me that you ate three shredded wheat this morning.
18: Well, that's right.
1: I don't know how many more media rounds you've got to do.
18: I've got a lot, actually.
1: But you're on fire. It wouldn't even surprise me if you went out clubbing.
18: No, I've got a three-hour show on tour.
1: So, thank you.

0: 2024 general election. The chair of the Conservative Party, Kevin Holland-Rake, says it's right to investigate it thoroughly.
1: This is not a trivial matter. It's £5 million. And the rules are there in place, not just to stop somebody getting rich, but to make sure any receipt of any kind of donation or gift doesn't affect people's judgment, whether it's conflicts of interest.
0: Residents in parts of the West Midlands are being told it's still not safe to return to their homes because of wildfires. Four people, including a child, were taken to hospital after the flames spread to properties in Stourbridge. A mother who killed her baby daughter using a hairdryer has been jailed for 6 years. Courtney Gartsaw from Peterhead in Aberdeenshire caused significant and sustained heat to three-month-old Dahlia Rose's head and body. More than 1 million people have signed a petition to stop two of PC Andrew Harper's killers from being released early from prison. There's concern the two men could be freed under government plans to ease overcrowding in jails. Just 4 millimetres of rain has fallen in England in August so far. The Environment Agency says that's just 6% of the average rainfall expected and follows the driest July on record. For a news bulletin when you want it, search for the Times Radio News Briefing on any podcast platform.
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9: Well, welcome back. I'm with my columnists, Alice Denby from City AM and Cindy Yu from The Times. They were sitting listening to David Bull. Alice did ask him a question. David Bull, the former chairman of Reform UK. It's not quite clear what his position is with Reform UK. He says he sort of stepped away from the party, but obviously he's been intimately involved with it. Cindy, what did you think of his arguments in favour of the by-election, as it were?
10: Well, I thought in terms of how he said that Nigel Farage was very happy with the result, I can believe that. You know, Nigel Farage and the party are never happier than when they're on the campaign trail. And actually, arguably, the falling in the polls in the last few months is because they were kind of stagnating into more of a normal political party route without, you know, kind of like great, except for the by-election in Makerfield, where they, Nigel Farage hid away because of these sleaze scandals. So I think I can imagine this is quite a boost for morale. At the same time, I thought David was wrong when he said that if the Parliamentary Commissioner, Investigations Commissioner, finds that Nigel Farage is guilty, there will not be a by-election. Because actually, all you need is 10% to trigger a recall petition. And Count Binfey's got 27% of the vote. Mm. So there probably will be another by-election if Nigel Farage is found guilty by that investigation. And that, I think, will be the laughingstock moment. You know, you're going back to the people again. And as uber fans of Nigel Farage, as the people of Clacton are, that's still a ludicrous thing scene to look at.
9: I mean, David Bull is clearly, obviously, a Reform supporter. He's been intimately involved in the party, but he does have this benefit, as it were, of not now being a sort of party spokesman. And to a certain extent, Alice, I think he sort of hedged his bets. I mean, he basically said, I wouldn't have had the by-election. I would have waited for the Parliamentary Standards Commissioner. I wouldn't be attacking the press in the way that Farage is. But nevertheless, standing back, he said this was a triumph for Nigel Farage and onwards and upwards we go.
11: I don't know. I think he seemed to suggest that Nigel Farage was fraying at the edges. He seemed to suggest that he said he'd reached the end of his tether, that he's calling who's the uni party candidate? Count Binface. I mean,
3: yes, that was the uni party candidate.
11: I think that what I found interesting about speaking to David was that it's clear that the Reform's greatest weakness is Nigel Farage. He's an impossible person. He falls out with everyone. He's fallen out with David. And he may be popular in Clacton, but if he's ever to kind of

0: run a government, he's going to really struggle because he can't manage a team. He can't bring people together.
1: I think it's also the swing voters that he needs to bring on side, right? And we talked about the polls already, but, you know, spectacles like these by-elections, you know, they might be good for the people of Clacton, but if you're a wavering Tory / reform voter, do you like this kind of stuff? You probably still put some stock by the rules, by investigations, by the need to donate, to declare £5 million worth of donations. And so all of that doesn't win them on side.
2: Yeah, absolutely. I think it's going to be very interesting. I mean, I still think that, you know, the battle is still on for really between Reform and the Conservatives, who owns the centre-right vote. It may well even be this by-election could start hares running in Downing Street about an early election, because while Reform's vote is beginning to fall a bit, and that I'm not being biased here, it's just an objective observation of the polls. The right is split and a Labour government could be re-elected on 30% of the vote. But it's not just Nigel Farage that is feeling the heat. We all are. See what I did there? Yesterday was the hottest day of the year. A fire spread through homes in the West Midlands. They were sort of very kind of worrying pictures to look at. A child and several firefighters were injured. And the heat is also suspected to be behind the train derailment in East Sussex. Two passengers were seriously injured. And the Times reports today that hospital patients have been having to endure temperatures of over 40 degrees Celsius. And I heard on breakfast this morning that the bus drivers may go on strike because their cabs are so hot. I mean, Cindy, this is the new normal.
1: I think it is. Not that every summer will be this hot, but I think every summer, or every year rather, will be unpredictable. Because bear in mind, earlier in the year, we also had a lot of months of really wet and cold weather, actually. And I think that is just one of the symptoms of climate change, isn't it? It's not that everything will get hot, full stop. It's everything gets more extreme either way. And that makes it very difficult for resilience planning. But I think it is clear that we are now, you know, we need to talk about things like air conditioning in critical locations like hospitals. Buses are absolutely awful unless you get one of those rare air-conditioned ones, and I cannot imagine what it's like for a bus driver. So we need to talk about that. We need to talk about maybe things like, you know, building more reservoirs. Ed, I know you're a big water defender of the industry, but I think we do need more reservoirs, full stop, right? We need to fix leaks, and surely you can't disagree with that. All of those things can't be put off. But it all comes out back to the where's the money going to come from? How are we going to do it in fast enough time?
2: Well, that's absolutely right, because there was a reservoir plan for my constituency called the Abingdon Reservoir. Apparently, it's been rechristened the Whitehorse Reservoir. It's been planned for 30 years. I called for a public inquiry when I was the MP, and to my amazement, the public inquiry found against Thames Water. But I'm hearing the plans being revived. But in my head, I'm thinking, that's all very well, but if it did get the go-ahead, it would still take another 15 years. And Cindy's point, Alice, is, you know, we need to take action now. What can we do?
0: Yeah, we do. We need to build climate resilience. We need to put much more air conditioning everywhere. I'm getting a consultation to have air conditioning in my house.
2: Are you? No, this this is quite interesting, because the other thing that drives me mad is why one can't, you know, where is the Carphone warehouse for climate change? Why can't you walk into a shop and say, you know, tell me about heat pumps, tell me about air conditioning?
0: So you have to go and find a business opportunity.
2: Yeah, I've been banging on about it for 3 years, alongside socks on the internet, but that's a whole other story. But who did you get to come and do your consultation?
0: Oh, I don't know, some company called Urban Cooling. Okay. I just Googled it. But yeah, look, what I actually found more interesting about reading the Times is that the Lib Dems have actually done something useful. It's them who have highlighted how hot our hospitals are. Mm. So, wow, I mean, that's the real surprise, isn't it?
2: Absolutely. I mean, it is true that our public buildings are not kind of climate-proofed. I mean, we've been waiting in hospitals now for decades to get to single-sex wards. We still have mixed wards in some of our hospitals. But this is the point, isn't it, Alice, that, you know, the public sector is very slow on this.
0: Yeah, and we know how difficult it is to get anything built in Britain. We've seen the disaster of HS2. Again, Hammersmith Bridge. We don't have enough reservoirs. I think the real villain of the piece, as ever, is the planning system. Right? It's way too easy for vocal minorities of people to object to things. It's way too easy for like environmental bodies to say you need to build a bat tunnel. So we need to look at the whole thing. And to be credit to Andy Burnham and to Angela Rayner, they do seem to be looking at shaking up the planning system.
2: I mean, it's quite interesting, isn't it, Cindy? Some of the texts that we're getting in, like Anne says, it's good we never listen to any of those crazy tree-hugging, loony, veggie, vegan, green-leaning nutters. I mean, do you think the mood of the public has changed? Because I think if we'd had this discussion 2 or 3 years ago, there would have been a sort of balance of scepticism against things like wind farms and solar farms and so on. Do you think now politicians are weirdly, despite the sort of net zero policies of the government not being particularly helpful for energy prices, do you think that the politicians are in a better place to talk to the public about this?
1: Well, it depends on what you're talking about. I mean, I think air conditioning...
2: Yeah, what am I talking about?
1: let me offer you two options, Ed. If you're talking about air conditioning and whether or not the public are getting on side with it, I think definitely they are. But 5 years ago, we would never have needed air conditioning in this country. You would occasionally have, you know, a summer that was, you know, 28 degrees for a week and that was delightful. But now, this summer has just been crazy. So of course we need air conditioning. Everyone can see and feel that. If you're talking about net zero, though, I think since the Conservative government has left the government, people have been turning against net zero, is this feeling I get, you know, including the Conservative Party itself under Kemi Badenoch. So I think, if anything, that is falling. But I kind of feel like that's a separate issue to the resilience issue. I think you can have fossil fuel-fueled resilience or renewable-fueled resilience, and you can also have fossil fuel-fueled non-resilience and, you know, renewables field non-resilience as well. So I think it's more of a grid. So I feel like they're two kind of separate questions, Ed.
0: I think you need fossil fuels and renewables at the same time, obviously. But I also think, look, it's very hot at the moment, but it'll start raining soon, it'll get cold, we'll forget all about this and think, God, remember that summer where we all went nuts because it was quite hot.
1: Yeah, but then bear in mind that 2022 was also extremely hot, and obviously
2: I've forgotten
1: the last...
0: Exactly, well, so you just forget, it's just weather.
1: But it is going to happen more and more frequently, so I think let's try not to forget about it.
2: Right, we need to talk about university. Yesterday was A-level results day, including in the Vasey household. Lots of teenagers are now setting their sights on university. In the Times today, Fraser...
1: How many teenagers do you have, Ed?
2: One. Two. Until September. In the Times today, Fraser Nelson writes that Andy Burnham should publish the stats that show what graduates of different courses earn, so prospective students can make an informed decision on what to do. Now, apparently the government has gone to great expense to kind of link what you can earn from different degrees. And there are now statistics, I think it may be in Fraser's column or somewhere else in the Times, saying that some graduates end up being sort of 20 to 30% worse off because the combination of not earning, as it were, the graduate premium and having to pay back their student loan is a bad thing. We'll get on to Cindy and nightclubs in a moment. But Alice, I can imagine from your perspective, you're quite keen to sort of say, get real about university. Don't think it's the be-all and end-all.
0: Yeah, definitely. Fraser's absolutely right that there should be much more transparency about which courses are value for money, which courses are actually going to improve your earning prospects and deliver a return, and which are just going to rip you off and waste your time. I think the incentives for the whole system are all wrong. It's universities are incentivized to maximize the number of students they take in because they get the money straight from the government, and then the students themselves take on all the risk with these huge, enormous loans, very punitive interest rates. Many of this is a waste of time for the taxpayer because many students never end up paying the loans back. And I think the whole system needs to be shaken up. But I think you're also seeing that students are voting with their feet. Students recognise this. They're increasingly doing courses like maths and engineering that that they know will improve their job prospects, whereas I'm afraid that the liberal arts subjects are in decline, which is a shame to me as an art history graduate. But yeah, it's the sensible thing to do.
1: The optimistic thing from some parts of Silicon Valley is that what I've seen some tech tycoons say is that actually they're looking for humanities students to use AI better, to be able to prompt AI better, to be able to have the critical thinking when AI spits back some answer to you. So maybe there is still hope for humanities
0: students.
1: Still hope
0: students. For art historians. Excellent.
1: maybe not art historians.
2: Well, the Times forced several of its leading stars and writers to write about their university days, and one was Cindy Yu, and she talked about her dislike of clubbing.
1: Yeah, it was a really hard question, actually, because the question was, what did you learn at university outside of your course? And to be honest, I don't know if I learned that much. I really had to kind of rack my brain for this. But I learned, my greater point about the clubbing thing is that I learned, just because something is popular doesn't mean you have to like it yourself. And that was the clubbing thing. Basically, everyone I knew were going clubbing. There was enough clubs for every single night of the week at my university.
2: You ran with a fast crowd.
1: I mean, obviously the peer pressure of it as well, starting from Freshers' Week, you kind of have to go and give it a go. But then I just realised I was kind of spending time in the smoking area, even though I don't smoke, just because I could at least hear people and talk to them. And then by about second year and third year, I just didn't really go that often anymore. That was liberating.
2: What did you do then?
1: We did all sorts of stuff. We went go-karting, we did paintballing, we went to wine society, we like brought lots of cheeses from Tesco to get drunk. We went to the cinema, obviously, and yeah, just kind of lots of different stuff, all those things. And the friends that I made doing those kind of things are still my closest friends from uni today, just because you can actually talk to them and get to know them instead of just rubbing up against them because you're sweaty and, oh, it's all so stressful.
0: I'm worried this is going to become quite an obnoxious conversation because I think we all three went to the same university.
2: Which one was that?
0: It was Oxford, wasn't it?
1: Oh, God,
0: apologies to Times Radio.
2: I tell you, the texts are going to start pouring in.
0: And, of course, people who went to Oxford famously never like admitting it or talking about it or boasting about it. No, look, it is a hard question. What did you learn outside of university? I think that doing the extracurricular things is really important. So I met my husband at university. I got involved
2: in the... That was an extracurricular thing.
0: Yeah, that was extracurricular, yeah. I got involved in the student newspaper. I did lots of theatre. And I think all of those things have really contributed to my career now, obviously being doing journalism and doing broadcasting. So that was really helpful. So I think get involved in the extracurricular because university has a lot to offer, but also make sure you work hard at your degree. I really wish I'd worked harder because if you get a first at university, you know, nobody can ever touch you again. Nobody can ever say you're thick.
1: Oh, Alice, you shouldn't believe them anyway.
0: So that would be my advice.
1: Did you club?
2: No. I did it's obvious what I did.
1: What did you do?
2: Oh, come on.
0: But you hung around with fellow Tories. And, yeah. Did you do the union?
1: Well, you had the Bullingdon Club.
2: I did the Oxford Union. I was the librarian. I lost the presidency by a large margin of votes to the Earl of Elgin's second son.
0: Oh, God. I didn't do any of that.
1: I'm really, really waving a red flag at listeners. Text in.
2: And I joined the Oxford University Conservative Association.
0: I was not a Tory at university. Don't be a Tory at university.
1: Unfortunately, I also joined the Oxford Union Conservative Association only because it was by far the most value for money way to get port.
2: Yes, I was a member of ALCA, which frankly David Cameron and Michael Gove were not, but they went on to have much more successful political careers. Now let's talk about what actually happened to you both after university. You got brilliant jobs. I mean, Alice, you're the features editor of the City AM. Cindy, you're a top columnist at the world's greatest newspaper. But Durham University has worked out that men become more stressed if their female partner earns more than them. How are the men in your life coping with your success? Cindy, let's start with you.
1: Well, that's only happened for 1 year of my life with my partner, and where I earned more than him. And it was not a happy year for him, but I don't want to out him.
2: Because of you or because he was earning nothing?
1: I don't think it was because of me, but I think it was because I was then kind of splashing money in a way he didn't feel capable of doing. And so that was quite stressful. But I think a joint account probably solves a lot of things. So, we're not sensitive about that anymore.
2: I mean, Alice, I would be absolutely ecstatic if my wife earned 10 times more than I would. I'm very happy to retire. I'm very happy to get the odd, you know, wet cloth and run it over the kitchen counter.
1: But is she happy for you to do that? Are you going to be any good at it?
2: No.
0: Yeah, but you're unusual because I think a lot of men resent female breadwinners.
2: Well, why?
0: Well, look, I think that female participation in the workforce has been a massive generational shift. In like three generations, the number of women who work has fundamentally transformed the workforce. And it's led to a phenomenon that economists call the declining marginal utility of men. It's one of my favourite phrases.
2: I love that. I want that on a T-shirt.
0: But if you'd simply been born, indeed, where, you know, 50 years ago, just by the fact of being a man, you'd probably out-earn any woman. And that is not the case anymore. And it does complicate gender dynamics. So really, my boss, the editor of City AM, his wife was a breadwinner in their household for a bit, and she wrote a great article in City AM. She's called Eliza Philby. I recommend everyone read it. But she talks about the kind of the resentment because you still feel as a woman that you take on the lion's share of housework, even if you are the breadwinner.
2: Yeah.
0: I think it's very difficult when there are children involved. I think anyone who's got kind of who's trying to balance two careers with raising children would attest that it was very difficult. So it's tempting to tell these men who resent female breadwinners just to grow up and be more edvazy. But there are good reasons for it.
1: I also think that we can talk about how women sometimes want to be at home more. And I don't want to kind of sound overly, I don't know, trad wife about it. But as I get more older, I do kind of start to think, when I was in my 20s and as a teenager, I would have, you know, all of my female friends were allergic to the idea that we might give up a career to stay at home. But now when we talk about to each other, we're like, oh, actually, it'd be quite nice to spend more time with the kids, you know, when if and when we get there. And so I think, I'm not saying all women are like this at all, but I do think that it is okay to acknowledge that women in general perhaps prefer, you know, being there with the kids, being there at home, and that's okay as well.
2: I think the reason that women are becoming bigger earners than men is that a significant proportion of British men are training for the Olympics. There's a poll that has found that 38% of British men believe they could qualify for the 2026 Olympics if they start training today and receive professional training. It's actually 2028. There aren't no Olympics in 2026. Now, the amazing thing is, Alice,
0: yes,
2: that while I don't think I could win the 100 metres, I've often entertained the fantasy. I thought, if I could, I could do shooting, yeah, archery, anything that where I could kind of sit down is surely an Olympic sport I could have a go at. So is this a male thing? I mean, are there women out there thinking, oh, I could do a bit of shooting?
0: Maybe you could do the Paralympics.
2: Yeah, I could do the Paralympics. But is it this classic cliche of men are able to kind of just, I can't use the word, but, you know, fake it. You know, the men's self-confidence is so outstanding that literally only a man could think that he could compete in the Olympics.
0: Yes, I find it very endearing. This is a triumph of hope over experience in men. I think it's very sweet. Yeah, there's some sort of similar statistics that most, like, you know, 30% of men think they could beat Serena Williams.
1: Yes,
0: tennis.
1: I was just
0: it's
1: looking
0: obvious
1: that up.
0: Nonsense.
1: It's 1 in 8 men say they could win a point in a game against Serena Williams.
0: I mean, they couldn't.
2: they could sweet. If she double faulted.
1: Oh, yeah, that right. doesn't count.
0: My husband used to be quite a enthusiastic runner, and he'd always like look at his times and think, well, you know, I'd be one of the top women in the country at running with this time. And he was always boasting about that.
2: Yes, well, we could reopen the whole trans debate there. But I mean, Cindy, this is a kind of a male thing, isn't it? You wouldn't find women having these ridiculous facts. They're much more realistic and down to earth.
1: And pessimistic, probably. Mm. Probably overly pessimistic sometimes. You know, when I hear Alice saying, you know, if you get a first and no one can tell you that you're not smart, I mean, anyway. But I think men have this kind of over-optimism, and women probably have this kind of over-pessimism. And somewhere in the middle is probably best. God, I'm starting to sound like that book, Men
2: but
1: are from
2: Mars
1: and Women from
2: Venus. Think of all those, I mean, look, the classics, bobsleigh. I mean, yep. Have you never had a quiet moment in the pub, Alice, where during the Winter Olympics, where you thought, you know, I could do the bobsleigh, because all you have to
1: do is you get
2: this tray, you hold onto it, you run for maybe 10 seconds, then you jump on it and you sit down and you go down basically an ice slide. How difficult is that?
0: I have no desire.
2: This
0: to
2: is a man talking. This is a man who thinks I could compete in the next Winter Olympics.
0: Well, do it then.
2: By
0: prove
2: sitting
0: it.
2: On a tray and going down a sheet of ice.
0: Do
2: Why
0: it.
2: Don't you think like that?
0: Because I don't care. I've never thought about competing in the Olympics.
2: But also, why not? What's your lack of ambition?
0: I'm not an athlete. I'm a journalist.
1: This is also reminding me of that fact that most men think about the Roman Empire at least once a day or something like that.
2: That's right. I've completely
1: Clearly
2: forgotten
1: men are designated for grandeur.
2: Do you
1: Ed?
2: Think there's some kind of hidden cubicle in some university where people think, let's think up the most ridiculous poll to make men look even more ridiculous than they already are?
0: Yeah, but this poll was conducted in conjunction with Team GB, wasn't it? So this is clearly just to promote the Olympics. But I do often think that a lot of research that gets written about in newspapers is absolute rubbish.
1: I quite like some of the recent polls that YouGov have been coming out with. They did one where they were polling people about, what do you think you can throw further, a baguette or a naan bread?
0: And baguette is more aerodynamic.
1: You're absolutely right. And someone actually did an experiment on this. But shockingly, 20% of people thought you could throw a naan bread further, which is just not true.
0: But
1: true.
0: Why do we need to know that? Why have scientists spent time studying this when it's obvious that the baguette is the better javelin-like projectile?
2: Because they can. That's what it means to live in an open and free society.
0: But this is how you end up
2: with Jason Arday, isn't it? They're not doing these polls in China, I can tell you that much. Macho men can be very, what's the word I'm looking for? Feminine. John the Nickel, the former RAF tornado navigator who was shot down over Iraq and is a great listener to this show. My good lady wife is considerably more successful and better paid than me. She's working on the patio. I'm reclining on a sunbed I am very happy. Rob says, I'm an elite country runner. This is the same Rob who sent in a picture of him with a colander. I'm an elite, don't ask. I'm a country runner and can tell you that less than 0.01% of people could become an Olympian. Tom says, my wife earns nearly three times the income that I generate. I love it. So does she. I'm retired and golfing. She's full time and wouldn't change a thing. Cindy, you and Alice Denby, thank you for being such brilliant columnists. This is Ed Vasey on Times Radio.
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2: Well, we had a great discussion with Cindy Yu and Alice Denby on important subjects like naan breads and French baguettes. What happens if you throw the naan bread like a frisbee? If the naan is shaped like a discus, it may fly better than a baguette. That's from Gary. Kate says, isn't a naan bread a bit like a discus? Are you underestimating the throwability of a naan? These are the kind of crazy polls that people come back with. But don't go anywhere, because we're going to be back with the midday update. We're going to find out why Edwina Curry is in hot water for suggesting a brothel should open. We'll explain all. And we'll also look at the time when Nigel Farage decided not to stand candidates against Boris Johnson. This is Ed Vasey on Times Radio.

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1: It's 12 o'clock, this is Ed Vasian, this is Times Radio's Midday Update, bringing you everything you need to know this lunchtime. In the next half hour, Times Radio's Rosie Wright has headed to Clacton, where she'll bring us the reaction to Nigel Farage's by-election victory from the seaside. What caused a train in East Sussex to derail and injure passengers? And I'll speak to Edwina Curry, whose comments on Times Radio this week went viral and led to a tidal wave of abuse online. All that to come, but first, the news with James Kitchen.
2: Thank you, Ed. Good afternoon. Nigel Farage says the voters in Clacton have stuck up two fingers to the political establishment after re-electing him as their MP. The Parliamentary Standards Commission has resumed its investigation into the Reform leader following his by-election victory. Wildfires across the West Midlands have led to 19 people being taken to hospital. A total of 54 patients have been treated by paramedics due to fires in the Birmingham region, Staffordshire and Worcestershire. A man who was jailed for life 23 years ago for murdering his estranged wife will remain in prison, reversing the parole board's decision to release him. Glyn Razzell killed his partner Linda in Swindon in 2002, but her body's never been found. More than 1 million people have signed a petition to stop two of PC Andrew Harper's killers from being released early from prison. There's concern the two men could be freed under government plans to ease overcrowding in jails. Just 4 millimetres of rain has fallen in England in August so far. The Environment Agency says that's just 6% of the average rainfall expected and follows the driest July on record. For a news bulletin when you want it, search for the Times Radio News Briefing on the Times Radio app.
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1: Well, welcome back. It's Ed Vasey on Times Radio. In a statement hailing his by-election victory, Nigel Farage has said that voters in Clacton have stuck up two fingers to the entire political establishment. But the parliamentary investigation into Farage's finances has been reopened, and if he's found in breach, a second by-election could be triggered. Earlier, I spoke to Reform's former chairman, David Bull.
4: If he is found to have breached parliamentary rules, if he's suspended for more than 10 days, then there would be a recall petition. But then 10% of the electorate of Clacton would have to vote in favour. And I just get the sense, having been on the doorsteps, they just won't.
1: Well, is he right? The Times Radio's Rosie Wright has just arrived in Clacton and she joins me now. Welcome to the show, Rosie.
5: Good afternoon, Ed.
1: Well, you were in the studio earlier doing a great show on breakfast, but you've made it to Clacton. It's all gone smoothly. And have you been getting some reaction from people on the streets to the by-election result?
5: I have a little bit. My train rolled in about 15 minutes ago, full of holidaymakers, I have to say, but I did manage to grab a few words with some constituents on my way down from the train station. And one lady said to me, well, Clacton really has been put on the map. And I think that's probably true. I mean, Count Binface has made some waves in America with a lot of interest there as to what was going on this seaside town in the United Kingdom. There is a sort of political energy, I guess, in the air. But one lady just walked past me and I said, quickly, before I'm about to come on Times Radio, tell me what you think of your newly re-elected MP. And she said, rubbish. And I said, oh, right, you're talking about Nigel Farage. And she said, he's rubbish. But the lady I spoke to beforehand, who said Clacton's on the map, I said, OK, you voted for Nigel Farage and you seem pleased that he's won. I mentioned the fact that that investigation has restarted already. And I said, might that, if there is another by-election, might that change your mind? And she surprised me. She said, do you know what? I'm going to wait for all the facts. And I can't say now that if there was another by-election, as a Nigel Farage supporter, that I would definitely vote for him again. She is counter, really, to the trend of I've come here twice over the last few weeks. This is my third visit to Clacton since Nigel Farage resigned and called that by-election. She is probably an anomaly for those people who are Reform supporters, the majority of whom, when you speak to them here, are absolutely evangelistic about their support for Nigel Farage. I suspect I will find lots of people celebrating today. And if given the chance to vote for him again, I think they probably will.
1: Yeah, it's so interesting what you say there, because we had David Bull, the former chairman of Reform UK, on the show earlier, and he was saying, you know, he would go so far as to say that Farage support is so deep in Clacton that they might not even be able to get enough signatures to trigger a by-election. Do you get the sense that that could be the case?
5: I think that would be surprising. If we look at the number of people who voted yesterday, and voter turnout for a by-election was quite high, actually 44%, but Count Binface took up at least one in four of all of those votes. So if all of the people who voted for Count Binface had their chance to say, yes, we'd like there to be a recall petition, then you would go again. It would be materially very different that time. We've spoken this morning on Times Radio to the Conservatives and to the Labour Party, both who've suggested, yes, if there was an election, and this one they would say wouldn't be a farce, as the one they've just described, the one that happened in the last 24 hours, they would put forward candidates. So we would see a different split. But Nigel Farage, I think, is quite right to feel pretty emboldened today, having not only increased the number of votes he got from the last time when I was here in 2024, but that vote share of 63%. He's feeling bullish. He's feeling pretty confident. The big question is, considering it was a success for him last night, why isn't he here today? I mean, the original purpose of my trip today is Reform was supposed to be hosting a press conference at about 10:30 this morning. That's when it could have started. Very keen eagle-eyed people would have noticed I was never going to get here in time from the end of breakfast to the start of that. But no matter, because it's been called off. He wasn't at the election count. He hasn't been doing interviews this morning. For someone who knows how to play the media, who knows how to gravitate attention, it's very surprising that he hasn't said, OK, do you know what, put me in front of a microphone, I'll answer some questions.
1: It is interesting the turnout was so high, though, isn't it? Is it just because of the lovely weather? I mean, it does look beautiful where you are.
5: But remember, of course, you're on holiday as well, so you would assume lots of people are coming to Clacton to go on holiday, but lots of people will be away as well. I think there has been a very targeted campaign by Reform UK to make sure that last night was definitely a victory and not a humiliation, as potentially it could have been if the turnout was low or if Count Binface had managed to take even more of those votes. So we have seen over the last few weeks a very dedicated campaign from day one after that election started of canvassing, a huge light blue bus driving around Clacton, a double-decker bus, to make sure their presence is felt and those people who really support Nigel Farage were going to come out and show up to make sure yesterday was about as successful as it could have been for Nigel Farage.
1: Brilliant. Thank you so much, Rosie Wright. No doubt you'll be there all day, appearing on various programmes throughout the day on Times Radio. That's Rosie Wright, our breakfast presenter, who hot-footed it up to Clacton after presenting the breakfast show. Nigel Farage's 63% does sound very impressive, but does it count for anything when all of the other major parties boycotted the vote? I spoke to Sir John Curtis, the legendary British pollster and professor of politics at Strathclyde University.
6: I think for the most part, the result of the by-election is about as good as he might have anticipated. Of course, it was a by-election that it never looked he was likely to lose, even if the other principal main opponents to Reform had actually stood. The expectation would have been that Mr. Farage would get over 50% of the vote in a constituency where he got 46% in 2024 and is one of the most pro-Brexit constituencies in the country. But for Reform, what they're able to say is that in terms of actual votes, Mr. Farage got 1,000 more votes than he did in 2024, and that therefore, insofar as some MPs are minded to ask the question, do the voters still want Nigel Farage as their MP in Clacton? They already know the answer. He is at least as popular as he was 12 months ago, and that therefore this parliamentary inquiry. Well, Mr. Farage has slightly toned down his rhetoric now. Rather than saying it's complete nonsense, he's saying maybe I didn't fill in the right form. He's obviously trying now to minimise it. But, I mean, clearly he is hoping that perhaps this will reduce some of the ardour for perhaps pursuing this project any further. That said, if you compare his performance with that of David Davis in the 2008 Halton Price and Howden by-election, which is the only other occasion when an MP has resigned, precipitated a by-election, and then fought that by-election under the same colours as they'd fought the previous general election, and indeed the other main parties didn't fight, David Davis got 72% of the vote. So Nigel Farage's 63% is rather short of that. On the other hand, and I think this is the other thing that Reform will like from the result, the turnout at 44%, it's 9-10 points up on what happened in Halton Price and Howden. It's not far short, actually, of what happened in the deeply contested by-elections in Runcorn and in Gorton and Denton, and it's certainly above those in the two Scottish by-elections recently. And I think, therefore, he's able to argue that the opponent's claim that this was a stunt and a farce did not at least work in the minds of the voters of Clacton, because the turnout is actually perfectly respectable for a by-election by the standards of many another by-election during the course of the last 20 years or so.
1: Well, that was John Curtis there, and you can read John's excellent column in The Times today. Now, an investigation has been launched to find out why a train derailed near Lewes in East Sussex yesterday and whether the hot weather had anything to do with it. The crash left two people seriously injured and 18 others were hurt. Nigel Harris is a rail journalist and joins us now. Welcome to the show.
7: Good afternoon.
1: Nigel, talk us through what the rail investigators will be doing as they examine the track.
7: It will be an incredibly forensic process, and it's not just the track that they're going to be examining. A successful railway, where a train remains running, is an interrelation between the train, the track and its fittings, and what's underneath it, in this case, an embankment. And one or more of those elements have failed, and they will be looking to see which it is. And we shouldn't jump to the conclusion that it is heat. It may have something to do with it, and it may end up as being a prime cause, but there are many other causes. So RAIB, the first thing they'll do is walk up the track to where none of us have seen a picture yet, because nobody's sent a camera up there yet, to find the point of the derailment, where it originated from, and they'll be able to start piecing it together from there. And of course, the train has forward-facing video, so that will reveal whether there was anything wrong with the track that the train ran on it, or maybe the train caused a problem by running over the track. It's incredibly complicated. It will take some time, and they will work their way through from A to B to B to C, and they will unpick what's happened. We've got some of the best accident investigators in the world.
1: So, obviously, one shouldn't speculate, so I'll now proceed to speculate. Some people think it could have been buckled track that was buckled in the heat. Is it the case that, you know, I'm told that in Spain they paint their train tracks white to reflect the heat? We presumably don't have a rail infrastructure that's designed for extended periods of extreme heat.
7: Well, you can't change the laws of physics, and the same rules apply in Spain as it does here. And as a matter of fact, we do paint the rails white here when it gets very hot, or as a measure to reflect heat. That already happens. The tracks are laid and they're stressed to a range of temperatures, because you need them to operate from, you know, winter temperatures to summer temperatures. And that range of temperatures, that's it. If you lift the top one, the bottom one moves as well. So it's quite difficult getting that balance. And at a time of climate change, that is a problem. So it is one of the elements that the investigators will be looking at. They will also be looking at, was there a problem on the train? South West Railway's customers will be aware that trains are running slower than usual, not because of heat on the rails, but because a new acronym which has been developed, soil moisture deficit. The embankments are drying out in this long period of intense heat, and that is causing the track to subside here and there. So that's something else. Was that a problem? Because this was on an embankment next to the floodplain from the River Ouse. It is really complicated, and they will pick their way through every aspect of it. What you can be sure of is that should they come across any element which is something which is unknown and a new problem, or something which needs looking at elsewhere, RAIB will issue an interim report in the next few days saying this needs to be done, or X, Y, and Z. That always happens. So we can rely on them. If they find something new and problematic, it will be dealt with quickly.
1: Excellent. Well, Nigel Harris, rail specialist and co-presenter of the Green Signals podcast, thank you for coming on the show and talking us through what rail investigators will be looking at as they attend the scene of the rail derailment in Lewes, where two people were seriously injured. Coming up in a moment, we're going to talk to Edwina Curry and her comment about brothels and why it's caused such a furore. This is Ed Vasey on Times Radio.
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1: Well, welcome back to the show. The former Conservative Minister Edwina Currie has attracted a lot of attention after a tongue-in-cheek suggestion that a brothel would be needed in the Oxfordshire village close to where asylum seekers could be housed. Her comments have sparked a furious reaction online. Let's take a listen to the exchange.
13: I'm not sure I'm going to be allowed to say this. You're probably going to shut me up in no time at all. But the obvious thing that 1,200 young men are going to need in the middle of a village like Little Piddington is a brothel. I don't think they're going to provide that. I have a feeling that's not going to be allowed.
1: Well, you can hear Edwina on Times Radio Breakfast every Wednesday from 9 a.m. And after hearing that comment, you'll want to tune in every Wednesday from 9 o'clock. Edwina Currie joins me now. Welcome to the show, Edwina.
13: Hi, Ed. It's good to see you.
1: Well, you've caused quite a stir. You're used to causing a stir, so I suspect it's water off a duck's back. What did you want to make? What was the comment you wanted to make with your brothel comment?
13: Well, the discussion was about Andy Burnham, the Prime Minister's comment that the asylum seekers were going to have to be housed in wealthy areas. They could no longer simply be going to areas where poor people live, which seemed to me a very odd sort of comment. But the place that was really up in arms about this was Piddington, which has 400 occupants, residents in Oxfordshire. And the reason it's a target and is almost certainly going to get a very large camp there is because there's an unused army camp. Now, I personally would prefer that we were expanding our defence forces and we were going to use it for the army. But as that doesn't look as if it's going to be the case under this government, they're going to use it because they've made a promise they're not going to use hotels. In other words, they've got themselves into a spot. And the point that I was really trying to make is that, you know, wherever you put 1,200 young, healthy men, they are going to need an awful lot of looking after, especially if they're going to be there for months on end or even a year or more. And that actually that is so not the solution. I'm so glad I annoyed a few people in saying it because it does actually focus attention. The solution, Ed, and you're a former government minister, I'm a former government minister, it's plain as anything. The solution is, first of all, you have to tackle people arriving. And that is a question of tackling organised crime across Europe in a very coordinated way. And that's been happening and it's having some success, but it's proper whack-a-mole. And you know, sooner put one smuggler in jail, another one will pop up. So you have to keep doing that. But the second thing is we have to process them an awful lot quicker and get them out of the country and send them home, preferably, within maybe a week or 10 days, because that would be a huge deterrent. If you spent all that time and money coming to the UK and all the danger of the journey, the hazard of the journey, and then you find that you were being turned around and sent home, well, you probably wouldn't come. And you probably tell other people that you knew, don't bother. Britain has put up the walls and it's not worth trying. But that's not what the government is doing. What the government is doing is finding somewhere to put them, be nice to them, have the courts with endless appeals, not even contemplate redressing the imbalance of rights between individuals and society as a whole. So that gets me really annoyed, and I'm rather glad I've got everybody else really annoyed.
1: Well, you got Zia Yusuf, the reform spokesman for Home Affairs, annoyed. The former Tory minister joking about brothels being made available to military-aged men they're allowed to, that are allowed to break into Britain legally just sick. Never forget what the Tories did this to this country. Darren Grimes, again, reform spokesman, liberalism bent over offering up our women and girls for the sexual satisfaction of barbaric men. I mean, the trouble with the brothel comment, of course, it sort of takes you back to things like, you know, the Japanese creating brothels with slaves during the Second World War. So it is a kind of very provocative way of making your point, Edwina.
13: Well, I have managed to annoy both reform and some of the radical feminists. Two lots of my absolutely favourite people. Let's just remind ourselves that in a country not very far away, a highly civilised country in Holland, in the Netherlands, actually brothels are legal. And in fact, I've been to see them. I went with a TV programme once. Oh, my God. And the sex workers are taxed and they're given health benefits and all the rest of it. And the basic idea is let's invite in the tourists who come in their droves. My goodness, it's not a nice atmosphere, in my view, but there you go. I'm making a point, which is if we keep holding people here in idleness for a very long period of time, then we are going to have problems wherever we put them, whether we put them near Piddington or we put them in Andy Burnham's constituency. That ain't going to happen, is it? Actually, that is so not the answer. The answer is turn around and look at the answer. The answer is make sure people don't arrive in the first place, or if they do, and some will always get through, just send them home. And to do that, you know what you should use the hotels for? Set up some courts. You know, we can deal with riots on the streets in days. We should be able to deal with long-standing problems like this much faster, and it needs the government to get its act together, change the law, get some more judges in, get some more courts in, and clear this backlog.
1: Excellent. Well, Edwina Curry, thank you for coming on the show. That's Edwina Curry, the former Conservative Minister, who is on Times Radio Breakfast every Wednesday from 9 a.m. So if you want to be provoked, I suggest you tune in every Wednesday, because Edwina does not hold back in coming forward. Now it's time for our daily business update. I'm joined by Ben Kumar, the head of equity strategy at Seven Investment Management. Ben, welcome to the show.
14: Good afternoon.
1: Harvey Nichols, the icon of the 1990s, has been bought.
14: Yes, and bought by, I guess a business that did start getting built in the 1990s, Mike Ashley's Frasers Group, you know, famous for sort of the opposite of luxury, I guess you'd say, when you think of Sports Direct stores, the bargain bins and so on. But £40 million, he's bought Harvey Nichols. Interestingly, Frasers Group under Mike Ashley is pushing into luxury. It owns stakes in Burberry and Mulberry. There's something in the US that I've never heard of that it apparently owns as well. And it owns 90 luxury department stores around the world. So, you know, they are clearly saying we want both ends of the market. We want people who want 10 socks for a quid, and at the same time we want people buying luxury handbags. I guess eventually that means he'll have to come for the middle, which I guess is Marks and Spencer's and Next.
1: Maybe he could own the whole lot. I mean, it is interesting that he's not a man that's necessarily known for luxury goods. Will he have the kind of expertise to turn these businesses around?
14: Certainly the way that he, or the approach he's used in Sports Direct, isn't going to work. Now I would say you'd probably be quite foolish to bet against Mike Ashley when he's put his mind to something. You know, he does tend to deliver on it. And, you know, I think you have to say he has kept some shops on the high street going. You know, he's kept some bits of the high street alive. Whether he can do it with luxury, I'm not sure. Quite a lot of luxury brands are really, really struggling at the moment, particularly as their big buyers in China are really, really cutting down on the amount they're spending. So we shall see. But it wouldn't surprise me if it's not the last move into luxury you see him make.
1: Now, Canary Wharf, a couple of years ago, people were sort of worried about the future of Canary Wharf, particularly with the sort of work from home era. I think there was one big company that cancelled its plans to move to Canary Wharf, but now apparently it's booming.
14: Yes. So the Canary Wharf Group, which owns a lot of the towers there, £176 million profit versus a £33 million loss a year ago. Now, as you say, companies are changing their minds, or rather, they're asking their employees to change their working habits. So HSBC, which was going to leave Canary Wharf altogether, has said, no, we're actually going to keep a little bit of a foothold here because turns out if we want people in the office 4 days a week, we do need the space for it. JP Morgan, big US investment bank, is building a huge, huge, huge skyscraper there. The other thing as well, and I, you know, it is topical for this, air conditioning. That does tempt people back into the office, you know, and if we're going to get summers like this consistently, it may well be that nice big air-conditioned buildings are exactly what companies need to offer in order to get people back. I think it's good news for the City of London in general that, you know, there is office space available, people are moving back into it, and a little bit of life is coming back into the city as well as Canary Wharf.
1: It's a very good point, Ben, about air conditioning. It's the only reason I continue to present a Times radio show, so I can come into the studio and get a bit of air conditioning. But it is a serious point. We went out for lunch with the family yesterday, and one of the incentives was to sit in an air-conditioned restaurant. Ben Kumar, the head of equity strategy at Seven Investment Management, thanks for coming on the show. In the business section of the Times website right now, the top story is about the insurance company Aviva's profits jumping by 24%. And you can also hear about the Roman historian who's just become the boss of Candy Crush. Now let's get the latest from the world of sport. The Times' executive sports editor, Joe Hare, joins me now. We've been talking about the athletics and the amazing feats of Amy Hunt.
15: Yeah, I think I was on this slot the day after she won the, with you the day after she won the 100 metres. Last night she won the 200, which has sort of, for a longer period, has been seen as a stronger event. And it was really impressive again. And, you know, before this championships, these European championships, she hadn't won a major individual gold medal. Now she's got two. I think the question everyone is asking is, yes, this is wonderful, which it is, but what happens when she's in an Olympics or a world championship with all the good Jamaicans and Americans? And I think the answer to that, or what Matt Lawton would say, who's our expert on it, who's our guy there in Birmingham, is that over 200 metres, if she keeps improving the way she has been, she has got a chance of being a major championship medal winner. I think whether she can actually win a gold at an Olympics or a world championships, you know, I think a lot would have to go right for her for that to happen. But she is definitely what you would call world class now, and she's completely sort of lit up this this European Athletics Championships in Birmingham. And you know, we knew that the race tonight involving Keely Hodgkinson was going to be a big highlight, the 800 meters. But we've, you know, we were going into that having had these great feats by Amy Hunt, and indeed the, I should mention the male sprinter winning, Romel Glaive winning the men's 100 meters, which was another highlight.
1: Oh, that's good. That is a highlight. One of your colleagues was on earlier saying a sentence he never thought he would say, which is Bangladesh are dominating Australia in the cricket.
15: Yeah, amazing. I mean, actually, I was just looking it up. They've only ever played in, I think, six test matches before, and Bangladesh have beaten Australia in Bangladesh. But, I mean, I don't think anybody expected it. I think it's something like 6 years since they've met in a test match. I don't think anybody expected. It's in Darwin, because obviously it's the winter in Australia at the moment, so I think they've had to squash this into the kind of scheduling, and Darwin is about the only place in Australia where you can play cricket and it's warm enough at this time of year. But nobody expected Bangladesh to go and dominate Australia for the first 2 days of the test match there. It's exactly what they've done. Their opener scored 100, first century by any player against by a Bangladesh player against Australia in a test match. They've got a lead of 153, I think, and still four wickets in hand, first innings wickets in hand. So, I mean, you know, Australia can win the match from here, but Bangladesh in incredibly strong position. And I'm afraid, sorry to look at it, cast this lens over it, but it does rather show up again just how, you know, what a wasted opportunity it was for England in the Ashes, you know, during the winter. You know, this Australia team is...
1: I was going to ask, is it a poor Australia team or a good...
15: No, it's a good Australia team, but not a great Australia team. And already against England, there were signs that they were, you know, they're in a very old team. I think there's only one player under the age of 30, I think I'm right in saying. You know, and they are on the way down. This would suggest they're on the way down perhaps a bit more quickly than we realise. And I do think England will forever consider the Ashes last winter as a missed opportunity.
1: And on the way down, maybe Ruben Amorim. He was the former Man United manager. He's moved to Italy and he's not had the greatest of starts.
15: No, well, I mean, you know, we do have to caveat everything about football at the moment with the by saying that the season hasn't started yet, and we're only talking about pre-season, but Ruben Amorim, who had a very turbulent period at Manchester United, said he would learn lessons from that, said he would be a far better manager at AC Milan. Pre-season has gone very badly. They've spent a lot of money on new players, and almost all of their pre-season results have been poor. The Italian press are criticising the way he set up the team because they were promised that this new manager would bring an attacking sort of front foot, this thing that all these clubs ask for these days. You know, we want to be swashbuckling.
1: Creative football.
15: Creative, exactly. And they're not seeing any of that. They play Manchester United tomorrow, which is, it's a, you know, pre-season game, which is why it was a good moment for us to get our man in Italy to explain exactly how, just exactly how it is going for Amorim. Clearly, if he has a strong start once the season proper starts, all will be forgiven. But the signs are not great.
1: Have you caught the Mourinho documentary yet?
15: Haven't, but Alison Rudd did a review of it for us. Yes, we spoke about that, didn't we, last time? I haven't caught up with it yet, but I will on the basis of what Alison says.
1: I hadn't realised Mourinho's gone to manage Real Madrid. That passed
15: yes.
1: me by. That's
15: yes,
1: quite
15: no,
1: a big job.
15: It was a surprise when it happened, but they have fond memories of him there. You know, his last spell there when he was in his prime was exceptional. So it's one of the few big jobs that I think he could still, you know, it was still going to be open for him.
1: It is a very, very good documentary. It's kind of fascinating. It's all about kind of man management, really.
15: So you've watched it?
1: I have. I binge-watched it yesterday because I had nothing else to do. It's very enjoyable. But it's kind of the sort of thing you expect to see sort of executive coaches in business saying, you know, watch the Mourinho documentary because it's all about man management. And it's fascinating kind of unpacking, you know, the fact that he did make everyone in the team feel that he loved them and that they were part of the team and he picked them up. And there are people like Frank Lampard saying, you know, I had one conversation with Mourinho which changed my life.
15: Yes, the one in the showers, famously.
1: Yeah, the one in the showers.
15: Yeah. It's almost the one Mourinho story that everyone knows. That, you know, Frank Lampard was having a shower and the manager approached him and he thought, you know, what is going to happen here? And he said to him, you're going to be the best midfielder in the world, didn't he?
1: That's right.
15: You know, it was great.
1: Absolutely. Joe Hare, thanks so much for coming on the show and talking us through the big stories of the day in sport. That brings us to the end of the midday update. Let's look at what people are reading on the Times website right now. The most read story is the live report on the Clacton by-election results. The second most read is about how Count Binface won over the Americans. That is a very enjoyable article, actually. He got a lot of kind of random interviews on American television. And you can read about a doctor who disagrees with his ADHD diagnosis. Tuning into Times Radio on your smart speaker at home is very simple. If you've got an Amazon Echo or a Google Nest or an Apple HomePod, you don't need to mess around with settings or install any apps. All you have to do is say the magic words, play Times Radio. Coming up in the last half hour of the show, we'll hear from Reform spokesperson for local government delivery. No prizes for guessing what he's coming on to talk about. And in our low stakes debate, we'll find out whether Sandy or

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8: Well, welcome back. Let's go back to Nigel Farage's victory in the Clacton by-election. He has hailed it as an overwhelming win, but with the Standard's investigation into his finances now reopened, some are calling it a hollow victory. Ben Bradley is a former Tory MP, and he's now Reform UK's head of local government delivery, and he joins me now. Welcome to the show.
9: How you doing?
8: So, Ben, let's get your reaction to the Clacton by-election victory of Nigel Farage.
9: Well, I think it is a pretty resounding victory. There's a lot of conversation about, you know, what does good mean in the context of the pretty unique circumstances of that election. But the fact that he secured more votes, not just a higher proportion of a smaller number, but actually more people voted for him than they did 2 years ago, demonstrates that for all of the criticism, for all of the attacks that have been made against Nigel, the public who have been out and voted for him support him even more than they did 2 years ago. And that's a pretty big and significant victory for Nigel and for Reform.
8: I mean, we had David Bull, the former chairman of Reform, come on and say that in his view that Nigel Farage shouldn't have called the by-election. He should just wait for the Parliamentary Standards Commissioner to do his work. And given that that work has now resumed, the by-election didn't stop that investigation. Hasn't this by-election been a complete waste of time and indeed money?
9: Well, I know Nigel's obviously offered to sort out the money aspects of it. That'll be up to others to decide. But in terms of time, I think it's important point to raise, important point to prove for Nigel that it's quite right to say that it's the public who should decide whether he is allowed to lead, to be part of Parliament and to be such a big part of our political life, not the establishment, for want of a better phrase. The Commissioner will take a view, obviously, on the investigation, but pretty clear that if he chooses to put that to the committee, if it's the political committee that has to make a decision, the committee made up entirely of opposition MPs, who several of whom have very publicly criticised him in the past, it's not entirely clear that that's a totally fair and impartial approach. This is the same committee that was quite happy to investigate Boris Johnson, quite happy to investigate Nigel, declined to investigate Keir Starmer for similar things when given the opportunity a few years ago. Nigel's asked this question. All of this stuff is out there in the public domain. He's been back to the public. None of that's a secret. They knew that yesterday when they went out to vote for him, and they voted for him in larger numbers than they have done previously.
8: Well, Nigel Farage could have put all those points to the voters of Clacton after the committee concluded, if indeed it concluded against him. Isn't that the argument, that we're now going to potentially have two by-elections and the first one has been completely pointless?
9: There's two by-elections relies on a number of factors we don't know the answers to yet. We don't know what the Commission is going to say. We don't know what the outcome will be, or if he is found to have done something wrong, what the punishment will be. We don't know, because the committee can't create a by-election. They can only ask the voters of Clacton if they want one. Whether the voters of Clacton will want one. I spoke to a lot of people yesterday who were quite fed up of having people knocking on their door, actually. So that remains to be seen. But, you know, Nigel came to a point, I think quite understandably, where he felt that the level of threat against him, the level of scrutiny of his personal life and other things had got to a point where he needed to do something. He needed to take some action, needed to make a point, and I think he made that point very firmly yesterday.

0: he didn't bother to turn up to the count. He said that there was a credible threat against him. Essex police said they had a robust police presence at the count and had said that no candidates should be worried about their safety. And indeed, Nigel Farage has been given £5 million, which at one point he said was to finance his personal security. Wasn't it a bit contemptuous of his own voters that he couldn't even be bothered to turn up to the count of a by-election that he, in effect, triggered?
1: Be clear, the count is not full of thousands of Clacton voters. The count is full of council staff and opposition activists. So it's not that he's left a room of lots of his supporters and voters to wait on him. The police, as I understand it, did say to Nigel that there was a risk, there was a threat of planned disruption at the count. They say they didn't tell him not to come, but obviously Nigel is the most politically, is the most threatened politician in the country to the extent that he has to have his own significant private security. They will have taken that information on board. They will have taken a view as to the balance of that risk. And it's not unreasonable for him to decide that, having been told there was a heightened risk, that he didn't need to put himself unnecessarily in harm's way. The joy, I suppose, of being Nigel is that he does have a platform and a reach that means he can make that speech and get his points across to his electorate from anywhere. He didn't need to be in that building. He managed to make a speech from elsewhere, and that was picked up and shared just as widely.
0: You and I have both been elected as an MPs, and I certainly remember every time I got elected, I started my speech by thanking the returning officer. I thanked all the local government employees who'd spent all night counting my votes, and I thanked the police officers for coming to the count and keeping everyone safe. He couldn't even be bothered to do that.
1: I think Nigel made that speech in a different context, didn't he? Had he been at the count and making that in those normal circumstances, I'm sure that he would have given the same kind of speech that we've made at those counts before. But obviously, as we've discussed, you know, there was this risk that was explained to him by the police. They took a view that that wasn't the right place for him to be as a result. And so he gave a different speech in a different context. Again, I don't think that is unreasonable, and had a very strong message, I think, about what the voters of Clacton had said, not just you know, turning out in a higher proportion, but more voters supported him yesterday than supported him in 2024, despite the concerted attempts to smear him, despite everything that has been thrown at him in the meantime. He has more support from the electorate there than he did 2 years ago.
0: Ben Bradley, Reform UK's Head of Local Government Delivery, thank you for coming on the show and talking about your reaction to Nigel Farage's victory in the Clacton by-election. Now, a little later than usual on a Friday, it's time for The Speech That, our weekly look at the speeches that changed the course of British politics today.
2: The Brexit Party will not contest the 317 seats the Conservatives won at the last election.
0: That was a hugely significant speech because it gave a huge helping hand to Boris Johnson, who was contesting the 2019 election and arguably contributed to Boris Johnson's landslide. I'm joined now by the Professor of Politics at Queen Mary University of London, Tim Bale. Welcome to the show.
3: Hi there.
0: You were listening to Ben Bradley there. Did you have any reaction to Ben Bradley saying that this was an emphatic endorsement of Nigel Farage in the Clacton by-election?
3: Well, I enjoyed Ben Bradley's contribution, let's just put it that way. I thought your questions to him were very poignant, and I'm not sure he addressed them in a way that will have satisfied many of your listeners. Let's just put it that way.
0: Okay, let's move on to the significant speech. Explain the background of Nigel Farage's announcement that he wasn't going to put up candidates against the Tories in 2019.
3: Okay, so the Brexit Party had done incredibly well in the European Parliament elections in 2019, so well that it confirmed the Conservatives' need to get rid of Theresa May and bring in Boris Johnson. Boris Johnson became leader of the Conservative Party, at which point the Brexit Party's polling began to head south. It became pretty clear that Nigel Farage and his colleagues weren't really going to win many seats. He was facing a number of calls on the part of some Conservatives who had earlier perhaps been quite open to some kind of alliance with the Brexit Party. So Jacob Rees-Mogg, for example, not to stand candidates. Also, the Conservative supporting press, like the Daily Mail and the Sun, began to run stories against the Brexit Party and against the idea of them running, calling him Kamikaze Nigel and Wrecker Farage. And he was also facing the fact that some of his candidates were already standing down according to their own lights and endorsing Conservative candidates instead. So there was a great deal of pressure on him to make some kind of concession.
0: How interesting. Let's hear a bit more of what Farage said.
2: What we will do is concentrate our total effort into all of the seats that are held by the Labour Party, who have completely broken their manifesto pledge in 2017 to respect the result of the referendum. And we will also take on the rest of the Remainer parties. We will stand up and we will fight them all.
0: So in some ways, perhaps him standing in Labour seats wouldn't have been what Boris Johnson wanted, because Boris Johnson might have beaten the Labour Party if it had a clear run at them in some of their seats.
3: I think you make a really good point there, Ed. And actually, the research that was done for the general election book, the British General Election of 2019, of which I'm one of the contributors, suggested that perhaps that cost the Conservatives an additional 25 seats. So it would have been very significant had he stood down right across the country, even in those Labour seats. That has to be balanced against the fact that by standing down in seats that are held by the Conservatives, that were held by the Conservatives, he actually did Boris Johnson a favour in seats that might otherwise have been won by the Liberal Democrats. So it's a bit swings and roundabouts as far as the actual impacts of the decision go.
0: And Farage attacked Labour in that clip we just heard. He basically said they'd broken their election promises. And that was because Jeremy Corbyn's Labour Party was promising a second referendum. Here's a reminder of what Jeremy Corbyn said.
4: A Labour government will negotiate a leave arrangement with the EU that does maintain our trading relationship with our biggest trading bloc, which is Europe. Half of all of our trade goes to Europe. And put that alongside Remain in a referendum within 6 months.
0: So Corbyn there talking about a leave option in his referendum involving a close trading relationship with Europe. Is it fair to say that voters basically saw that as a pitch to have to remain in Europe?
3: I think some did, but I think you're right to point out that there was a genuine fear, particularly among obviously Brexiteers, that there would be some kind of hung parliament and there might be a second referendum. Which they judge was completely contrary to the results, clearly, of the first referendum, and they were afraid they might lose. So in some ways, Nigel Farage's decision, I think, was prompted by that genuine fear.
0: Farage had previously said his party would fight every seat in the country, and that caused disappointment for some people who were hoping to be candidates. So although some Brexit candidates were standing down of their own volition, which is, as you said earlier, Tim, might have influenced Farage's decision not to run candidates against the Conservatives, some Brexit candidates were disappointed. This is Dr. Edmund Fordham. He was hoping to have a go at getting to Westminster.
5: I am, of course, very disappointed to be stood down. I was literally having my nomination papers checked just 5 minutes before Nigel Farage held his press conference, so I had no idea really what was going on.
0: It is interesting because I, even though it was only a few years ago, and in fact I was still an MP running up to the 2019 election, I'd completely forgotten about the kind of mood music behind Farage's decision that you so eloquently reminded us about, and this idea that, you know, we needed a Brexit Prime Minister in Boris Johnson to have a clear run and a clear majority to get Brexit done. And also, obviously, we've been talking a bit during the Clacton by-election about Farage's kind of hold on the party and how it's sort of, you know, the Farage shown in some senses. So did it look like weakness when he made this decision, or was it the sort of dominance of his personality that shone through? Because I'd forgotten as well that some individual candidates were disappointed and made their disappointment known in public.
3: Yeah, I don't think Nigel Farage has ever been worried about disappointing people. I mean, when he decided that he was going to stand in Clacton, if you remember, in 2024, there was already a candidate supposedly in place for Reform UK. I think at the time, it was seen in some ways as a bit of a face-saving device for Nigel Farage. And in some ways, I think the writing was on the wall as soon as it became clear that Boris Johnson was going to become leader of the Conservative Party. The Brexit Party had polled something near 30% in the European Parliament elections, I seem to remember. And by that stage, it was polling actually pretty poorly. In the end, it only managed, I think, 2%. At the election in 2019. So in some ways, I think Nigel Farage's decision was probably the only one he could make without facing perhaps, even more humiliation than otherwise was the case.
0: Well, let's hear a bit more about what Farage had to say.
2: The London-dominated Labour Party is now thousands of miles away from its traditional safe seats, many that it's held since 1918, and that it actually is the time for seismic change in many of these constituencies. And I think there's a Labour audience out there waiting for that message, waiting to think there is somebody who's actually on their side.
0: So he's alluding really to the red wall there. The Conservatives did go on to win lots of Labour seats. Perhaps Farage was hoping that the Brexit Party would break through against the Labour Party. Was that a serious chance?
3: Yeah, I think it was. I mean, we've already referred to the fact that perhaps if he'd stood in Labour constituencies, he probably cost the Conservatives the chance of winning some of them. And in some ways, he was quite prescient in the sense that clearly there was a kind of imminent collapse of the red wall. It's just that Boris Johnson was able to take advantage of it rather than Reform UK, or the Brexit Party, I should say, now Reform UK. What's happened is that to some extent that has now flipped around. So the Conservative Party seems to have lost many of the voters it picked up in 2019, in 2024. And now it is the Reform Party led by Nigel Farage that would, I think, argue that it has a better chance of winning those seats, which, of course, then raises the question of what is going to happen at the next election. Are the two parties going to be able to do some kind of stand down deal? Or are they going to be running against each other, splitting the vote and allowing Labour to win more seats than might otherwise have been the case, which in some ways is exactly what happened in 2024 and contributed mightily to Keir Starmer's overwhelming victory?
0: That is absolutely the big question in British politics. Tim, let's end by hearing about Boris Johnson the morning after the election. It was, of course, a Conservative landslide.
6: Well, we did it. We did it. We pulled it off, didn't we? We pulled it off. We broke the deadlock. We ended the gridlock. We smashed the roadblock. And with this mandate and this majority, we will at last be able to do what?
7: Get Brexit done!
6: You've been paying attention.
0: Well, he didn't thank Nigel Farage there, but it was the breakthrough he wanted, Tim.
3: It was. Whether he made good use of the stonking great majority that he won is a matter, I guess, for historians. I think many people assumed and many people said explicitly that Boris Johnson would be prime minister for 10 years. But in politics, you can never tell what's going to happen. And of course, within a couple of years, he was out on his ear, replaced by Liz Truss and then Rishi Sunak. And the rest, as they say, is history.
0: The rest is indeed history. Four prime ministers ago. Tim Bale, thank you so much for coming on the show and taking us back to the time in 2019 when Nigel Farage decided not to stand candidates against the Conservative Party. Whether it was his decision or he was pushed to do so is up for debate. But that's Tim Bale from Queen Mary University of London. Take us through that piece of recent history. This is Ed Vasey on Times Radio.
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0: Well, that chirpy music tells you it's the low stakes debate. Somebody texted in earlier to ask where that music was from, and it's from the Big Fight Live. So there you go. Our low stakes debate is always a big fight. Two guests go head to head on some of the most pressing issues facing our nation. We cover everything that gets you riled up for no reason, from pineapple on pizza to colour-coded bookshelves. In honour of Clacton-on-Sea and the by-election there, we're asking whether sandy or pebbly beaches are better. In favour of the soft, shining sand of Clacton is the Associate Travel Editor at The Times, Lizzie Frainier. Welcome to the show.
1: Hello.
0: But in favour of the plucky, pretty pebble is The Times Head of Travel, Claire Irvin. Welcome to the show, Claire.
2: Hi, thank you.
0: I'm trying to work out, Lizzie, whether Claire's your boss.
1: Claire is my boss.
0: So you basically have to lose this debate.
1: I'm just trying to figure out. I don't think I'm set up to the headphones, so I can't hear Claire on the audio.
2: That's okay. No problem.
0: Grab the ones on your right, I'm told.
1: Okay.
0: Alternative is don't wear headphones. Just get the message from Claire that you have to leave. Right. Tell us, why are you in favour of soft, shining sand?
1: Well, you know, originally I grew up in California, so how could I be in favor of anything other than beautiful sandy beaches? And I think if you look around the world, when you think of a beautiful beach, you're thinking of the Maldives, you're thinking of California, you're thinking of Mauritius. I'm sorry, but I just don't think pebbly beaches have that same beautiful allure. You don't gasp and think, wow, that's incredible when you arrive at them.
0: Well, Lizzie, you're talking really there about the visual impact of a sandy beach. And it is true, Claire, isn't it, that when, dare I say it, when I open the pages of the Times travel section, I'm unlikely to see an alluring photograph of a long, curved pebble beach.
2: No, but you might see a picture of an alluring little stony cove with beautiful crystal clear waters, very tempting rocks to jump off. We may not advise that in the travel pages, but we know it happens. And just general cleanliness and no sand. Now, interestingly, I grew up near Clacton and I, for many years, was a sand person. But looking back, you know, for every moment of little chubby toes of my kids running into the shallows, there was a snotty face plant in a sand castle. There was an ice cream sprinkled with chocolate and sand, and also a particular joy of nappy changing sandy cracks. And so now I am very firmly a pebble person. And because also, you know, whilst I love watching my children play ball games on the beach, I'm not a great fan of other people's ball games. You don't get those with pebbles. And don't get me started on dogs showering sand as they scamper past.
0: Now, Lizzie, I was
2: try to dig a hole right next to my head.
0: Yes, Lizzie, I was very firmly in your camp as I was contemplating this on the tube into work. But it's this cleanliness point, or rather the lack of faff.
1: No, I
0: the
1: know.
0: The sand faff that a pebble beach frees you from.
1: I do agree with that. And so occasionally I think, okay, maybe I could be converted to the pebble, because the sand faff is real. You know, it's weeks afterwards, you're still finding sand all over your house. I borrowed my boyfriend's suitcase recently and he said, what is this sand doing in my suitcase? But for me, the beauty of it, and also just the practicality, you know, it's softer to lay on. There's more fun things to do in the sand. You can build a great big hole. You can have a moat. You can have a sand castle. Getting into the water, I love swimming in the sea. And I'm not one of those people that's prepared enough to have brought special little shoes for getting into the water. So I like on a sandy beach that you can just poodle on down into the water and you don't have to wince as you stub your toe on every rock.
0: I mean, that's true.
2: But on that note, if you see, I do have water shoes now I am a pebble person, so there's a smugness that goes with that. But also an underrated summer pastime is watching people without water shoes navigate their way in, and even better, out of the water. Now that is people watching plus, I think.
1: So you like other people being in pain, Claire?
2: Well, I think that's one to take offline.
0: It is interesting, isn't it? Well, the other just brief thing, Claire, is, you know, you're depriving people of a happy childhood. I mean, you know, you talking about smug, you were smug because you took your kids to sandy beaches and the minute they were old enough, you transferred to pebble. But, you know, Lizzie's right. Let them build sandcastles. What kind of a killjoy are you?
2: Have you ever seen those little rock towers that you get along the side of pebbly beaches, though? Now, that is, you know, that the cognitive skills required to build and maintain those towers, I would argue, is more educational and more fun, and there's no sand.
0: Well, you've both been absolute delights, and I think we'll call that a score draw. But actually, no, Claire is obviously the winner because that will help Lizzie's career. Claire
1: yes,
0: Irving, the Times' head of travel, and Lizzie Frania, the associate travel editor at the Times. Thank you both for coming on the show. Well, this has been an absolute delight. Tessa says, I think rocky beaches are best. Long sandy beaches are too obvious. Pebbly is more interesting for jumping and much cleaner. Cannot get better than the Ionian Sea by Pelleros in Greece. Best of both worlds, says Robert. West Wittering, fabulous sandy beach, and East Wittering, pebbles. Take your choice. Earlier in the show, we were getting people texting saying that they got sand in their socks, which is why they didn't like sandy beaches. And then a huge reaction from Times Radio listeners asking, who on earth goes to the beach wearing socks, Dom Jolly?
3: Not me. I'm all for pebbles.
0: You look like a man who wears socks on the beach.
3: I don't wear socks at all. I haven't worn socks since, I think, 2014, as far as I know. I'm off to Canada in a minute for the Times, actually, so I'm doing both sand and rocky beaches.
0: So, Lizzie, you've given Dom Jolly a free holiday.
3: Claire did.
1: Oh.
3: No, it's not a holiday. It's a deep investigative
0: look discussing freebies
3: into the world of Ontario.
0: And the freebies are coming
3: thick
0: and fast.
3: I'm a travel writer.
0: Anyway, that's all from me. I will be back tomorrow from 10. Today's producer was Tom, and Ryan and Paul were pushing the buttons. And as you've probably worked out, Dom Jolly is up next, so don't go anywhere.

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1: It's 1 o'clock. You're listening to me, Dom Jolly, sitting in for Aisha Hazarika, and here with you live on Times Radio until 4pm. On the show today, Nigel Farage has beaten a bin from outer space. But what does it all mean? We'll go live to Clacton in a moment for some reaction to that by-election. Plus, I'll speak to a local councillor in Stourbridge, where people's houses have been burnt by wildfires that have swept across the West Midlands. After two, I'll speak to the man who can make or break a comedian's career. Gulp. Steve Bennett, founder of Chortle. And 40% of men think they could qualify to compete in the Olympics if they really put their mind to it. So what are the easiest sports? Plus, how are the Japanese keeping cool amid 40-degree temperatures? Well, it's obvious. They've invented the human fridge. And after three, Donald Trump has got a vacancy for a new press secretary. And we'll talk films with Tom Schoen. But first, the news with Daisy Steele.
2: Thanks, Dom. Good afternoon. Nigel Farage is facing renewed scrutiny just hours after winning the Clacton by-election. Parliament's Standards Commissioner has resumed an investigation into whether the Reform UK leader should have declared a £5 million gift. The inquiry was suspended when Mr Farage resigned as an MP last month, triggering the contest, but has restarted following his return to Parliament. Polling expert Sir John Curtis told Times Radio the result shows voters didn't view the by-election as a farce.
3: Mr Farage got 1,000 more votes than he did in 2024, and that therefore, insofar as some MPs are minded to ask the question, do the voters still want Nigel Farage as their MP in Clacton, they already know the answer. He is at least as popular as he was 12 months ago, and that therefore this parliamentary inquiry, well, Mr Farage has slightly toned down his rhetoric now. Rather than saying it's complete nonsense, he's saying maybe I didn't fill in the right form. He's obviously trying now to minimise it.
2: Mr Farage did not attend the count, saying he'd been advised by police to stay away. Essex Police says it did not advise any candidate not to attend. 19 people have been taken to hospital after wildfires in the West Midlands spread and destroyed several homes. The fires included one in Stourbridge, where between 250 and 300 residents were evacuated from their properties. A mother who killed her three-month-old daughter by burning her with a hairdryer has been jailed for 6 years. The court heard 28-year-old Courtney Gartshaw used the appliance to subject Dahlia Rose to significant and sustained heat on her head and body. The baby was found unresponsive at a flat in Peterhead in Aberdeenshire in September 2023. A man who was jailed for life 23 years ago for murdering his estranged wife will remain in prison, reversing the parole board's decision to release him. Glyn Razzell killed his partner Linda in Swindon in 2002, but her body's never been found. Two people are in hospital with serious injuries after a train derailed in East Sussex yesterday. Investigators are looking at whether high temperatures played a part in the incident, which happened just before 4 o'clock near Lewes Station. Images from the scene showed some carriages tipped onto their side, with passengers climbing out of the wreckage. Rob Badley was on the train with his six-year-old daughter Mabel.
4: It was incredibly scary when it was actually happening. There was a lot of loud bangs, a lot of movement in the train. When we realised something was going wrong, the train started rocking from side to side and then vertically lifted off the track.
2: Just 4 millimetres of rain has fallen in England so far in August. That's 6% of the long-term average for the month, according to the Environment Agency. It follows the driest July on record, when only 7 millimetres of rain was measured. Most of England and all of Wales are officially in drought. For a news bulletin when you want it, search for the Times Radio News Briefing on the Times Radio app.
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1: Hello and good afternoon. This is Dom Jolly sitting in for Aisha Hazarika. But if the truth be known, like Ed Vasey, I'm actually here for the air conditioning. Yesterday was too much, wasn't it? As we reached 38 degrees centigrade, I literally gave up on life. By 3 o'clock in the afternoon, I was lying on my sofa in my pants, fighting for cold air access with two very grumpy black Labradors who hold me personally responsible for global warming. We were watching early coverage of a man fighting a bin in a by-election. Meanwhile, outside, Cheltenham residents were lying on the grass, recovering from a disappointing 10 minutes spent staring at a colander, unsure as to what they were looking for, and wondering how their lives had got to this. Welcome to Modern Britain. Welcome to the show. Let's crack on with it. Does that make you happy? Or does it make you open your window and scream at passing ice cream vans? We will be talking to Catherine Loveday, a professor of cognitive neuroscience, about why the brain likes and dislikes certain sounds. But I want to know, what sounds do you like? I know, not this, not me, I get that. But apart from me, what sounds make you happy and what sounds make you unhappy? Get in touch. Text 87222, start your message with the word times. Send WhatsApp messages, pictures and voice notes to 0333 003 2353. Tweet us or X us at Times Radio, or you can email my producer Musty. Our email is studio@times.radio. But first, our top story today. Nigel Farage has won the Clacton by-election, which he himself caused by resigning as an MP last month, over an investigation into whether he should have declared a £5 million gift. The investigation by Parliament's Standards Commissioner was paused during the campaign, but it's now restarted. The Reform UK leader secured 22,239 votes in a contest that was boycotted by the other major political parties, with the comedy protest candidate Count Binface coming second with 9,455 votes, a 27% share of the vote. Farage didn't attend the result declaration, with Reform saying police advised against it, although the police have denied that. In a statement this morning, the Reform leader said, "The verdict is now in, and it is a convincing, overwhelming win with more votes than we got in the general election of 2024. Today, the voters in Clacton have stuck up two fingers to the entire political establishment." Times presenter Rosie Wright is in Clacton for us. Who have you been talking to, and what have they been saying? Rosie?
5: Well, a very good afternoon. A very good afternoon to you, Dom. As you've been talking about sounds, there have been many here. We've had Africa by Toto has just started on the seafront in a sort of karaoke style. We've definitely got ice cream machines and plenty of seagulls squawking. What there hasn't been is a big victory parade from Reform UK and from Nigel Farage to celebrate. You've just gone through the details there, Dom. What was a fairly comprehensive and convincing victory yesterday. Higher turnout than you'd imagine in a by-election. And I guess the residents here are wondering a couple of things. Why Nigel Farage isn't celebrating, what he's going to do for them as their newly re-elected MP for Clacton. I've spoken to a few of them. This is what they had to say. How did you vote in the by-election?
6: What do you think? Nigel.
5: Tell me why.
6: Because he's going to be the next Prime Minister and he's going to put this country straight, because the other lot are just useless.
7: I've moved here from London a while ago and believe he's done a fantastic job. He's been to my gym. I train at Primal, which is a local gym. He's been to local events, supported the local community and raised money for charities. So as far as I'm concerned, he's doing a great job.
8: I feel every politician is out for themselves. You can't believe anything they say. They say what they say until they're voted in, and then they let you down.
9: I voted for Count Binface. I think the election as a whole is just a complete farce in the beginning, because Farage didn't call it out of respect to Clacton residents. I mean, he didn't even stand here in the first place out of respect to Clacton residents, because he looked at all the constituencies in the UK and picked the one that he's going to most be able to win in.
10: I thought the bin was a joke. Farage is a joke, so I had no choice but to vote for an independent or not vote at all. I didn't want the bin, I didn't want Farage, so anybody else would have been okay. But I'm glad they're going to resume the 5 million investigation, and hopefully they can get it over and done with. And I think this by-election was a waste of taxpayers' money.
11: It has been quite exciting, and he has put Clacton on the map, and it has given the town a real buzz. So that's all to the good, to be honest.
5: There is definitely a buzz. There's definitely some political excitement, because when I was here a week ago, I think there was fatigue from these residents thinking, when will journalists stop coming down to Clacton and putting a microphone in front of my mouth and asking me how I'm going to vote in this election? So I think there's also, yes, some celebratory atmosphere, but also relief that this by-election is over. But in the back of these residents' mind, Dom, is the idea that, we know that investigation has already restarted. That was just a few hours after Nigel Farage was declared the winner. And therefore, the residents here could sometime quite soon be going through another by-election.
1: Well, then you should take the advantage of just hitting the beach on a day like this, have a break, and then go straight back into it. What do people generally make of the fact that Farage didn't turn up at the announcement, if you like, at the declaration?
5: I think there's a real mix. One man said to me, he was waiting for the bus with a whole load of other residents, so I asked them what they were thinking, and they can't go anywhere when they're waiting for the bus if you're there with a microphone, you've got a few questions to ask. He said, it doesn't matter, we love him regardless. So he celebrated last night. Another lady said, they were partying last night at Farage Fest that was also in the constituency. So he's done that, he's done the celebrating, we don't need to hear from him again. I think what this is really getting to is, in Clacton, this is a constituency, the first ever UKIP MP that does have this really core solid support for Reform UK, and it doesn't really matter, I don't think, from everything we've seen so far, it hasn't made those voters who support Nigel Farage waver so far. Some are saying, actually one woman said to me, let's wait to see what happens in the result of that investigation, I might change my mind if there's a by-election. But otherwise, if you vote Reform, pretty much you're steadfast and you'll support Nigel Farage, as you have done the last 24 hours, and then if another chance comes around to vote again before another general election, it's very likely they'll do so again.
1: So I've got a message here from David saying, why not ask voters what policies Nigel has put forth that they support and why? I mean, it's fair to say they definitely support him. What do you think the main policy was?
5: That's a really interesting question. I've asked a lot of people, as a constituency MP, how do you feel he's best represented you? And I would say a lot of people here that I've spoken to, and they're just people I've picked off the street, will say, I've met Nigel Farage. He came to my gym, one guy said to me, and helped with some fundraising there. Someone else said, he came to the pub that I was at and I met him and I shook his hand. So I think it's the charisma that Nigel Farage has and that sort of personal connection that has persuaded lots of voters here to think, he's going to do what I want for not just necessarily Clacton, but the United Kingdom. Some people do say, do you know what, I haven't seen him around here very much, but I don't really mind, because I'm less worried about how he is as a constituency MP. What I want him to be is Prime Minister. I mean, when I was here a week ago, one gentleman came up to me and said, Nigel Farage is God. And you might kind of think that's a joke, but this man truly did believe it, was desperate to tell me exactly why. So I think they're thinking, Clacton is one part of a much bigger picture, which is, if you're the Reform voter here, how can you support Nigel Farage in the much bigger aim, which is to get him to be sitting behind the doors of Number 10?
1: And finally, Rosie, how do you think residents will feel if they have to do this all over again in a couple of months?
5: Well, some people thought the last time was a farce. You just heard at the beginning of this, 2 18-year-olds who said, this is a joke. I think really one of them wanted to vote for the Green Party, but of course they didn't have the opportunity to do that because the Green Party didn't put forward a candidate. So I think there would be a sort of eye roll mentality, I'm imagining. Others would say, when Nigel Farage asked us to support him again, we'll do it. The biggest sentiment, I think, and this was very prevalent when I was here a week ago, is people are just fed up. 34 candidates meant they'd get home after work, or where they've been, there'd be all leaflets all over the floor. So I think they just thought, this is ridiculous. How could I possibly scrutinise all the policies and the manifestos of 34 different candidates? That sort of seemed unreasonable. So I think they would reluctantly accept another by-election, but reluctant would be a big part of that.
1: Yeah, I wanted to know that. With all those fringe candidates, I mean, do you get Lawrence Fox knocking on your door? I mean, did all the fringe candidates go door-knocking, or were they mostly just there on the day?
5: I can't promise you to know the details and the ins and outs of all 34 election candidates. I can tell you a bit more about Nigel Farage and Count Binface. But when I was here last week, there were people canvassing with their posters, and actually there was real frustration from those independent candidates because they felt like, we're not getting a proper look in. You won't give me a long interview, because once we interview one, you've got to then interview all the other 33. So I think they were feeling, we're not getting our voice heard. And I did say, well, do you think, you know, if there's one party, let's say multiple candidates from the Monster Raving Loony Party, have you maybe undermined your cause by putting up multiple people from the same party. But I think lots of people thought, this is a democracy, I can pay my £500, I'm going to put myself on the ballot paper, and my goodness, did they take up the opportunity, which I think is what made it quite such a relentless campaign for the residents here to have to be on the front end of not 2, 3, 4, 5, but 34 separate election campaigns.
1: Finally, Rosie, do you think there's a single resident of Clacton who has not been vox popped? And if that's the case, that's your mission this afternoon, is to hunt them down for Drive.
5: Do you know, it's an easy place to come because there is a lot of political excitement. People are often, well, they're either happy to come and talk to you or tell you loudly and with some expletives what they think of you. This one lady said, where are you from? And I showed her my microphone. It says Times Radio. And she said, I only speak to independent journalists. Go away, go away. So I thought, okay, fine. You know, fair enough. So people have definitely opinionated. I will try for you, Dom, to find someone who's never spoken to a journalist. There must be loads. The challenge we've got today is behind me. I'm right in the front of Clacton Pier with the music going on. Lots of the people on the beach here actually aren't Clacton residents. They are tourists on holiday. So my first question to everyone is, are you a Clacton resident? Because I don't want to be sort of led down the garden path of someone who's come here for holiday for the day. Although it might be interesting to know what they think of their local MP. We are very much here today to find out what people think of their really re-elected MP, Nigel Farage.
1: Rosie Wright in Clacton, thank you so much. Spot of fish and chips, I think I can see behind you. Enjoy the day. We'll hear you on Drive.
5: Thank you, Dom.
1: See ya. I'm joined now by George Parker, political editor of the Financial Times. Hello, George. Can you hear me, George?
12: I can hear you. Can you hear me?
1: I can hear you. How are you? What's your takeaway? Not fish and chips, but political takeaway from all this?
12: Well, I mean, it's a decent victory for Nigel Farage on the face of it, getting 1,000-odd votes more than he did last time in the 2024 election, something he can proclaim as evidence that the people have stuck two fingers up to the establishment, which was the whole purpose of this exercise. But it seems to me it was a bit of a hollow victory. I don't think he anticipated the fact that the main parties wouldn't contest this by-election, that he'd end up spending the summer arguing with fringe candidates and famously Count Binface, of course. And I think the fact that, you know, at the end of the day, he wasn't willing to join his own declaration to be on the stage when the result was announced, that he cancelled a planned press conference at 10:30, is evidence that he realised the whole thing was a bit of a farce in the end. And that it damaged his authority, in my view. If you're someone who wants to be the next prime minister, if you do spend several weeks in the famous words of Rachel Reeves arguing with a bin, it just doesn't look good.
1: What happens next with the investigation? Do we have a time frame on it?
12: Well, the investigation will restart, and a lot depends a bit on whether the investigation is extended out beyond the initial complaint, which related to the £5 million of undeclared gift from Christopher Harborne, the Thai-based crypto investor, to look at other suggestions that have come up recently in relation to reforms, finances and Nigel Farage's finances, including gifts in kind from George Cottrell, posh George, a convicted fraudster. And if those two allegations are wrapped in together, that could delay the timetable. But I think it will be done in fairly swift order. And, you know, people are talking about the possibility that this report will come back in the autumn. And the prospect, I'm sure people of Clacton will be dreading, that if Nigel Farage is found to have done something wrong, which of course he denies, that there could be another by-election before the end of the year.
1: So possible of another by-election in Clacton, say, autumn. What would have to happen for that to happen?
12: Well, basically, the Commissioner of Standards will go away and look at all the evidence. He's an independent figure. And then he'll make a report to the Commons Committee, which enforces the Commons rules, the Standards Committee. And that's made up of some lay members, but also some Conservative and Labour MPs. And they will decide if Nigel Farage is found to have broken the rules by the independent commissioner, what kind of punishment should be meted out. Now, the most severe punishment, as far as Nigel Farage is concerned, would be if they decided he should be suspended from the House of Commons for more than 10 sitting days. That would trigger a process known as the recall petition, where if 10% of eligible voters in Clacton decided that there should be a by-election, another one, that's what would happen. And so that's a question. If he's found to have done something wrong and the suspension is less than 10 days, the question doesn't arise. And there'll be some Labour and Conservative MPs on that committee who'll be wondering, If we do sanction Nigel Farage and ban him from the House of Commons for 10 days and there's a by-election, is that in our party interest or is that playing into Nigel Farage's hands?
1: So how likely would a recall be? I'm trying to work out if Binface got 10% of the electorate rather than the voters.
12: Yeah, so yeah, Binface, I think the calculation is that the 9 or 10,000 votes that Count Binface got did represent over 10% of the eligible voters. So these are not just people who've actually voted, but people who are eligible to vote. Usually, when there is a recall petition or a recall process, that 10% margin is usually triggered. But again, it sort of depends a little bit on the extent to which the Conservative Party in particular relish the prospects of another by-election in that seat, because for all the slightly ludicrous events down there, you know, in the end, Nigel Farage did win and there is still a solid rock solid element of support from that constituency.
1: George Parker, their political editor of the Financial Times, thank you very much for joining me. Coming up, I've asked you to tell me the sounds you love, the sounds you hate. Someone's already mentioned they hate the sound of people shouting into smartphones on public transport. I don't know who that's aimed at. But we always love to hear from you. Text 87222, start your message with the word Times. Send WhatsApp messages, pictures and voice notes to 0333 003 2353. 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
14: Join me this Saturday from 1 o'clock. I'll be joined by Blur bassist turned farmer and cheesemaker Alex James, who'll tell me about mixing his two passions, music and food, when he hosts the Big Festival later this month. 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
1: Welcome back. You're listening to me, Dom Jolly. 19 people have been taken to hospital after wildfires swept across the West Midlands, with firefighters continuing to fight multiple blazes in the town of Stourbridge. More than 20 homes have been completely destroyed, according to the Labour MP for the area, Kat Eccles. It's believed the blaze started as a grass fire at the local golf course before ripping through residential areas. Speaking last night, West Midlands Chief Fire Officer Simon Tahill said the devastation is extensive.
20: This has been one of the most significant incidents that West Midlands Fire Service has ever attended. The devastation is extensive. We understand the impact that will have on the residents and the local community. We want to reassure everyone we will do everything we can to minimise that and, of course, get people back into their homes. However, it is the case that emergency service presence here will likely run in 2 days, and that means, unfortunately, asking people to stay away for that period.
1: Joining me now is Andrew Southall, Reform Councillor for the ward of Wollaston and Stourbridge Town. Good afternoon, Andrew.
21: Good afternoon, Dom. How are you?
1: I'm all right, thank you. Have you been to the areas affected and can you describe for us the scale of these fires?
21: I haven't been to the site of the fire. Yesterday afternoon and into the evening, I was at the makeshift emergency hub at the Stourbridge Town Hall, where myself, other councillors and the MP and other volunteers were just checking people in, making sure that we could get the right medication for them. Because, I mean, one thing to consider is these people have had to leave their homes very quickly. They may not have been able to get all of their belongings, and we needed to make sure that we looked after them as best as we could.
1: So, in general, how are locals reacting to the situation? I mean, it's pretty shocking to see houses on fire. I mean, how quickly did it happen?
21: The word went out from the chief executive in the afternoon. They invoked their emergency plan very rapidly. I mean, at one point there was over 100 firefighters there. That is a considerable effort. And you know what? The community is completely rallied together to look after folks. We've had donations from businesses. We've had a local hospital offer beds for people. The council are finding accommodation for people who need it. You know, there's others that are going to put themselves up in hotels and get back to work. But there's been a real stoic spirit amongst Stourbridge people, just getting on with things. It can't be helped what circumstance we're in at the moment. But everybody's really stuck together and really put their arms around each other to really look after one another at the moment in a very troubling time.
1: Is there any idea at the moment of how this might have started?
21: I wouldn't want to speculate, but maybe we need to have a look at how we can trace these things and talk about it afterwards. So I wouldn't want to put any aspersions out there at the moment.
1: Of course. Any thoughts on what should be put in place to ensure that something like this doesn't happen again?
21: Possibly, but what I want to do is praise the response of the emergency services and our local community. And we can discuss how maybe we can improve for the future, maybe using AI technology and things like that. But one thing I will say is that, you know, we've mobilised as quickly as we can. And I just want to put my thanks on record to the firefighters and the emergency services who have put themselves at risk to get this under control. And it's not just about putting the fire out at the moment. It's about making sure it doesn't reignite. So, yeah, hats off to them.
1: Is reigniting a possibility?
21: I read an update from about an hour ago that they're on site. They're using drones to keep an eye on things, using technology. So the emergency services are going to be there for some time just yet. And I don't see people being able to return home for a couple of days personally, but they're keeping an eye, they're being thorough. I'll take my hat off to them, they're being very professional.
1: Can you tell us a little bit about the actual area that was hit?
21: It's Racecourse Lane was where I believe it started, nearby there. It's by the golf course, very busy throughway between the wards of Stourbridge, Hagley nearby as well. Very busy area, a lot of green space around it. And quite a lot of residential properties too. Some high-value properties, I believe, have been hit by the fires as well. You know, it's a shame whatever property it occurs to. But, there's been a lot of damage.
1: In the last couple of minutes, just been announced that 6 firefighters have been taken to hospital with heat exhaustion. I mean, that just shows what's going on there. Have you got enough resources to cope?
21: Well, and this is what I say, hats off to them, because I believe they've had other fires to contend with yesterday as well, not just in Stourbridge. So I imagine they've pulled a lot of people out who weren't going to be on shift to come and help, as I say, 100 firefighters at one point. And it's a credit to them that, you know, what was it, 37 degrees yesterday, and they just stayed out there doing their duty.
1: Yeah, 38 in Cheltenham, but I mean, it was a hot one yesterday, and it must have been terrible. Before we let you go, Andrew, what are your views of events last night in Clacton?
21: I must admit, my presiding thoughts have been in Stourbridge, so I haven't really given Clacton a lot of thought. You know, I've been doing my best to be there for local residents, but I just, frankly, I didn't see Nigel losing to a bloke with a bin on his head. I'll do some digging into that perhaps and come back for comment another time.
1: And do you think Nigel should have been present at the declaration?
21: I didn't know that he wasn't there. As I say, I've just been in Stourbridge Town Hall all night last night, so I can't comment on that.
1: Okay, and finally, if you're asking sort of central government or anything, is there anything more resource-wise you need?
21: Perhaps they need to look at technology so that we could get an aerial view of things and get the response out there even faster. That's down to central government and perhaps technology to be brought on board for that.
1: I'm interested in that technology. So you say the people are using drones. Is that the fire department using that, or...?
21: I believe it's the fire department from the latest email I had, using drones to keep an eye on things to make sure things aren't reigniting, looking for any hot spots. As you say, it's another dry day today, so we've got to be extra cautious.
1: Okay, well, thank you very much for joining us. I'm well aware that it's been a terrible time for people in Stourbridge, so I really hope that, well, firstly, the temperature's cooled down and that hopefully that there's no reignition or anything, but thank you very much for chatting to me there. That was Reform Councillor for the ward of Wollaston and Stourbridge Town, Andrew Southall. This is Dom Jolly on Times Radio. Still to come, we'll get an update on yesterday's train crash near Lewes in East Sussex. That's after the news headlines at 5:30 with Daisy Steele.
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2: Good afternoon. The parliamentary watchdog has resumed its investigation into Nigel Farage following his victory in the Clacton by-election. The Reform UK leader triggered the contest after resigning his seat amid scrutiny over his finances. The Standards Commissioner is investigating whether he should have declared a £5 million gift he received before the 2024 general election. Times Radio's been out on the streets of Clacton to find out how people voted yesterday and what they made of the contest.
6: Nigel, because he's going to be the next Prime Minister and he's going to put this country straight.
8: You can't believe anything they say. They say what they say until they're voted in and then they let you down.
9: I voted for Count Binface. I think the election as a whole is just a complete farce in the beginning.
10: I thought the bin was a joke. Farage is a joke. So I had no choice but to vote for an independent.
2: 19 people have been taken to hospital following wildfires in Stourbridge in the West Midlands. Around 300 residents have been told they're not allowed to return home, with several houses destroyed by the flames. A mum who it's thought used a hairdryer to warm up her cold baby daughter has been jailed for 6 years. Three-month-old Dahlia Rose Gartshaw from Peterhead in Aberdeenshire died after sustaining significant heat to her head and body. Courtney Gartshaw, who'd been drinking beforehand, was convicted of culpable homicide. Only 6% of August's typical rainfall has been measured in England this month. The Environment Agency says 4 millimetres has fallen so far. For a news bulletin when you want it, search for the Times Radio News Briefing on any podcast platform.
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17: The Big Heart's just got bacon. 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

0: Welcome back. You're listening to me, Dom Jolly, on Times Radio. Two people are in hospital being treated for serious, although not life-threatening, injuries after a train derailed in Sussex yesterday. A further 18 others were hurt out of the 150 who were aboard the train, which was travelling from London Victoria to Eastbourne. Dramatic photos have emerged of passengers stood on top of overturned carriages, while in some pictures, a section of the track appears to be bent or warped. Joining me now is Dickon Ross, editor of Rail Magazine. Dickon, give us an update. What's the latest?
1: The latest that I'm aware of is that the Rail Accident Investigation Branch, which is very quick on the scene these days, it was there almost immediately, expects to issue a preliminary report of some sort, perhaps as early as next week. So from that, we may get some idea of the direction in which they're looking.
0: What's your feeling at this stage of what has happened?
1: I wouldn't really like to speculate. There has been people noting that there are photographs showing a buckled rail behind the train and a landslip. However, it's way too early to say that whether that would be a cause of the incident or caused by the incident.
0: I mean, I'm presuming that 36, 37 degree heat is not going to buckle rail. Otherwise, there'd be no trains in any hot country. Another thing that I was reading about was possibly the drying out of the clay bank that the train's on. I mean, is it a weather product, do we think?
1: It might be. We don't know. It's way too early to say, and I'm not on the scene. I don't have the technical expertise to work it out. But I would say that 36 degrees, the rails actually get to about 50 degrees hotter than that, than the surrounding temperature. So it's no wonder that the buckling is a real risk. It's the opposite risk in winter as well. It does happen. It is a problem that the railway is very aware of. And I'm glad to say that these incidents of buckled and broken rails have declined over recent years quite dramatically, actually. But they still happen and they're still detected. The other problem that is related to sometimes to hot weather or to climate change, giving us hot weather more often, is things like soil drying out, which with certain clays can cause real problems with landslip, because if the ground underneath the rail is not sound, then the rail's not sound.
0: Now, this appears to be a derailment rather than a crash. How often do derailments happen?
1: They happen every now and again. You usually hear about them on the news. They're often things like freight trains. The derailments also happen when there's a collision, of course. So when the two trains are involved in a crash, there's also a derailment within that. But derailments on their own, they happen sometimes, not as often as they used to, I'm glad to say.
0: I mean, people, you know, it seems to be being hinted that it was a product of weather, and if so, should we be cancelling trains as heat and drought continue? Should people feel safe on trains in hot weather?
1: In some places they are. So there are parts of Britain where they have slowed down the trains considerably, introduced speed restrictions and reduced services. We're not sure if there was a speed restriction in place on this line at this time, but the speed limit there is 70 miles an hour, and it seems that the train was going considerably less than that.
0: What do you make of all the videos and pictures, the quite shocking pictures taken by people on the train?
1: Yes, I mean, it sounds absolutely appalling. I can't imagine being there. It must be an absolutely terrifying experience to be on a train that's leaving the tracks in that way. But the scene there and all those images, the Rail Accident Investigation Branch now will be going through. They will be looking at the condition of the track. They'll be looking at the bank side. They'll be looking at the rolling stock itself to see if it was in proper condition. They'll be getting the data from the driver's cab, and they will be looking at signalling records and things and talking to everyone involved to try and work out a sequence of events. First of all, to try and work out what happened when, and then from that to be able to try and draw out some idea of what the root cause of the problem was, which I'll say hopefully we may begin to know early as next week. I don't think we'll have all the answers, but it may provide some clues as to the direction they're looking.
0: Do we have

0: Any idea of how old those train carriages were?
1: I think that that rolling stock is, it's not very old. It's about 10 years old, I believe. Which may actually help me be, in accidents like this, fatalities are less likely than they used to be, and that's partly because of better modern rolling stock with better design and technologies in to protect people in the event of a derailment or a collision.
0: This might be a strange question, but seeing those pictures of people almost in a Christopher Nolan type movie with the carriage upside down, why do we not have seatbelts on trains?
1: In some countries, they do. It's a reasonable question. I believe there are pluses and minuses in terms of getting people out, but yeah, some people think that we should.
0: Is that likely, do you think?
1: I don't think so. It's doubtful how many lives that would really save. There may be an argument to be made for it.
0: And what are the implications for travel over the coming days and weeks?
1: Well, they will have to lift up the carriages. I mean, three are left the track, derailed or on their sides. The remaining ones came to rest on the track. So there's eight involved in all. They're going to have to remove those carriages, lift them up and remove them, which is no small task. They will have to get a crane in. Even getting access can be tricky in these situations. But they will get a crane there that will lift them off. Sometimes it's very specialist equipment they use to do that. And then they will have to make the track good in order to start getting services back to normal. I think that's going to take some time. They'll be working hard on it. They may well be working overnight. It's probably, I'd say, up to at least the weekend before we see things running along that stretch again, at least.
0: Dick and Ross there, editor of Rail Magazine. Thank you very much for joining me. Now, organisers of the Eurovision Song Contest are proposing major rule changes to discourage politically motivated voting. In a letter to participating broadcasters, the European Broadcasting Union suggested moving the vote entirely online and forcing the public to select their top three acts. Previous contests allowed viewers to vote multiple times for one contestant. This comes after Israel's 2025 contestant, Yuval Rafael, placed 15th with the contest juries, but first in the public, finishing as a runner-up overall. This year, Israel finished as runner-up again. TV critic Scott Bryan is here to tell us more. Scott, I'm not a massive Eurovision fan, I've got to be honest with you, so you're going to have to talk me through this. Does this mean, firstly, England? Do we have a better chance next year?
2: Well, I mean, potentially. I've always felt that it always comes down to the act, really. And, we came second only a few years ago because Sam Ryder was a very strong act. And I think we can certainly win again. I think if you think about it like a political election, really, if you've got more than 30 different competing nations taking part, you can end up having a country that has a very quick majority very quickly if there is a sort of concerted effort by people across Europe to vote for one particular nation, irregardless of the song quality. And that's been an accusation that has been made before in regards to Israel. And of course, we've had before in the last few years not participate actively in the contest, Ireland, Spain, Slovenia. So I think that there's now more of a effort by the Eurovision organisers to maybe tempt them back, particularly that financially they need to have the number of nations they had before to be taking part in the contest too. So they've made these changes, including one the other day, which people are reading into in regards to whether a country would be able to host it the following year if there is a political situation taking part in the country that might affect the safety of the overall event. I think people are reading into that Israel can't host even if they win. So it's going to be interesting to see how this navigates it. You know, what will Israel think about this? Would they still want to participate in the same way? But also, would this tempt back competing nations who have left the contest in previous years because of Israel's inclusion?
0: It's not just Israel, though, is it? I mean, Ukraine couldn't host. I think, did we not? We hosted it instead of Ukraine. I mean,
2: yes.
0: Eurovision's always been strangely political for such a sort of non-political event, really. Why?
2: I mean, I think it is just because it reflects Europe. It reflects the nations always. I think you cannot take music and politics, you can't separate the two in the same way I don't think you can separate sport and politics, really. I think they are always intertwined. And I think what the way that Eurovision has been able to be so successful for so many years has actually been to the fact that it tries to bill itself as a non-political, friendly, competing contest between different nations. You know, just a bit of sort of fun to bring the whole of Europe together. And that nimbleness has been able to, even if it's a very wafer thin sort of belief, has able for it to the last 70 years right until now. But I think the challenge that it has had, that Eurovision has had, is that it is incredibly hard to shut the outside world completely and make it all about the music. And I think, you know, the challenge has been, after a lot of criticism towards Israel in regards to the war in Gaza, can you therefore have Israel take part in a sort of friendly, competing music contest? And I think that's how Eurovision has ended up in this sort of situation, where you've got some countries threatening to boycott and some countries leaving, some countries saying that Israel should be within the contest and would say that they would leave if Israel are made to leave. So it is very tough for them to navigate.
0: I'm getting, my ignorance of Eurovision is showing, I'm getting howls of protest on social media here telling that it's not England in the Eurovision Song Contest.
2: Of course.
0: It's the UK, yes. For which I heartily apologise, but I still won't watch it. If Israel won in 2027, is there any way the contest feasibly could be held there?
2: No, well, I mean, this is the thing. It comes down to the rules that Eurovision have made this week in regards to, so I wouldn't be able to go and deal in the precise wording I've not got in front of me, but basically they wouldn't be able to host if there is something in regards to instability within the region. And I think you only have to read the news to realise that might be hard for them to go and do. So yes, I mean, I would say it would be fairly unlikely. I mean, it would have to be confirmed by the EBU, who are the people who run the contest. But I would say that after this rule change has been introduced, it is less likely. But of course, Israel could still win. I mean, they have been at the top of the televote for the previous 2 years. So I think that, and they have come fairly close. It was, Bulgaria did have a convincing win, where it's going to be next year. But, Israel, we're not too far behind. So it could certainly be a situation in which Israel could win next year, but also therefore could not host.
0: Have we had any reaction from Israel, from their Eurovision authorities?
2: Well, a bit so far from what I've seen on social media in from some sort of political figures. Not so much I've seen from others. I would say that a lot of stuff has probably been talked behind the scenes, to be honest. I think a lot of it will come down to, will these rules sort of really affect the number of people also watching the contest next year? I think as a result of Israel's inclusion, and of course some countries deciding not to participate in the contest, viewership for Eurovision has gone down, not massively, but a notable margin. And of course, I think for Eurovision, who tried to make this an event because it's very expensive to run and they do not want to make it into a loss, I think it'll be interesting to see, what the reaction will be from the participating broadcasters, who are also sort of having to navigate a very complex political situation.
0: Scott Bryan, thank you very much there for getting us up to date with what's happening in Eurovision. I can only apologise once again for my complete lack of knowledge of that competition, and I shall do as much research as is needed for that never, ever to happen again. Coming up, do you find the sound of an ice cream van cheering or annoying? If you want to get in touch, text 87222. Start your message with the word Times. Send WhatsApp messages, pictures and voice notes to 0333 003 2353. X us, tweet us at Times Radio. 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
0: Now, to most of us, that sound probably evokes fond childhood memories of ice creams on sunny days in the park. But not everyone agrees. An ice cream man in Wales received a noise complaint from the council over his van's music. Mark Edwards had been serving the area of Tunray Vale for more than 20 years and has said he'll now be beeping his horn. What? To make sure residents know he is there. With me now is Catherine Loveday, Professor of Cognitive Neuroscience at the University of Westminster, who researches the emotionality of music and has previously looked into this unusual ice cream-based phenomenon. Professor Loveday, there's a tragedy in this. What could have made someone have such a negative reaction to what many of us consider a pleasant, nostalgic ditty?
7: Well, there's a couple of things. It may be some people are just extremely sensitive to sound, like they just react a lot to loud noise. But I suspect that it's more going to be that it irritates him, possibly because it reminds them of a time that they weren't happy. A lot of our emotional responses to music do come from memories, and sometimes that can be quite a negative. For most of us, it will be a positive, nostalgic feeling, but for some, possibly not.
0: Are you saying...
7: And we also... Yeah, go on.
0: Forgive me, are you saying we need a trigger warning before an ice cream van drives through our area now?
7: Definitely not. But what I am saying is that music is very powerful. And I think sometimes we don't necessarily think about that. So we often think about the positive power of music, but we don't necessarily think that it can evoke negative emotions in some people. In this case, I have to say that I'm with the majority in thinking that the ice cream sound is mostly going to be very positive for people and evoke a lovely warm nostalgia, which we know is actually really good for you. I think people have... Nostalgia gets a really bad rap because people think it's bad for us and we shouldn't be yearning for the past. But actually, the research shows that it helps us to think more positively, and it's good for our well-being, and it helps us to even think more positively about the future and be more creative. But there are a handful of people that don't respond so well to nostalgia, and maybe he's one of those.
0: One wonders what terrible tragedy occurred with the ice cream van tinkle. Maybe, I don't know, he didn't get a flake with his 99 at some stage, or they ran out of stuff. We'll never know. But surely, if he's not going to play that, but then he's going to sit honking his horn, that's going to annoy more people. So how do we decide? But I know that's not your area. Tell us more about this link between music. There is something so, triggering in a good way often about music, and the link between music, emotion and nostalgia.
7: Yeah, so we see in our research that you can trigger a memory in less than half a second when you hear a piece of music, which I think is quite you know, it's quite impressive, really. And you could be thrown right back in time. But music also is our fundamental emotion communication system. So when you think about the way we speak, we're using music around our words to give the words their meaning, their emotional meaning. So if I say, oh, it's really hot in here, that means something very different to if I say, oh, it's really hot in here. And all I'm doing is I'm changing the music. So music is our shortcut to knowing what the emotion something carries and what it means. Laughter, crying, whooping for joy, screeching with fear, all of those are uses of music in some form or another. So we are really innately hardwired to respond to music in an emotional way, I think.
0: Do you think that the music and emotions, it's because it soundtracked events in our life and it literally takes us back there straight away?
7: It's instant. I mean, it's so extraordinary to see this in research settings, that it's just an instant transport. And often people can't necessarily articulate what the memory is. Sometimes they can, but often they can't. It's just a feeling. It's a sense of being in another time and place. And you probably know that this is also, it's so robust that even people with memory loss, significant memory loss, can still have memories triggered and feelings triggered by old music, because those musical memories are really, really, really resilient to the effects of dementia.
0: How early in life do we start to respond emotionally to music?
7: Very instantly, I think. So we're listening, we can hear music from 20 weeks post-conception. So before we're even born, we're responding to sound and music. And there's evidence that newborn babies can already recognise what their mother was listening to while they were in the womb. There's also evidence that they respond to music in a different way to sound, non-musical sounds. So instantly, and you know, we use lullabies and we use kind of very simple tunes to connect with children and babies at a really early stage.
0: Well, I'm still, I think we should be allowed to play ice cream van sounds.
7: I agree.
0: Yeah. So you're pro ice cream, sort of green sleeves rather than car honking.
7: Well, yeah, except we used to have one ice cream van where it stopped just before the last note, and that used to drive me a little bit insane. But apart from that, yes, I think we should keep the ice cream van sounds because they bring joy to many people.
0: You're not alone there. I've got Nick here commenting, why must ice cream vans cut green sleeves off without resolution, which really annoys him. Someone else, Paul Mandon Gassman here, saying, we all have that mean mate that told their kids that they only play that plinky plinky tune when they've actually run out of ice creams to sell. So
7: I heard that from somebody else today.
0: This is it's an emotional minefield, this, and that is why you're there to talk us through it. Thank you very much for joining us, Catherine Loveday, Professor of Cognitive Neuroscience at the University of Westminster. Now, Britain has a new athletic superstar, Amy Hunt, charged a 200-metre glory yesterday in Birmingham to secure her second gold medal of the European Championships, having already won the 100 metres title. The 24-year-old from Northamptonshire now has her sights set on a historic quadruple if she can help Team GB win the sprint relays. And if you need another reason to love her, after her winning run yesterday, Amy walked to the nearest TV camera, held up her hands, and in homage to Russell Crowe's character in Gladiator, screamed, "Are you not entertained?" With me now is Philip Garner, chairman of Grantham Athletics Club, where she was a member as a teenager. Philip, tell me more about Amy.
8: Hello, Amy. Yes, we were the early years of Amy. She was 13 to 16 when she was with us with the club. And she first turned up wanting to do some middle distance running. But our former sprints coach, Ian Richards, took one look and thought, that's some speed with that young lady. And that was proved correct. She has always had an element of speed and endurance in her training. And when she won the English Schools Championships for the first time, that race just mirrored what happened this week in the 100 metres. She started off a step or two behind and accelerated, and that end speed strength she has and the speed is wonderful. And she's shown it twice this week. And possibly three and four times at the weekend.
0: I understand you've got a family link to her, do you?
8: Oh, my wife and daughters are teachers, and they both taught Amy English and music at the local grammar school where Amy went to in Grantham. So my wife has a photo album with Amy and Year 8, the cross-country team. And my daughter enabled Amy to get her A-levels in English and music.
0: Was her talent always apparent?
8: And they're both fans on Instagram with her. I'm sorry?
0: Forgive me. Was her talent always apparent?
8: Yes, clearly. A level of speed and ability was there. And by the time she was 15, 16, she was ready to move up to more senior coaching and a national club. And she moved to Loughborough and was coached extensively from there. So we've seen Amy from a distance now for 5 or 6 years building this new career she has.
0: And is she a level-headed sort of person? Is she going to be able to deal with this sudden fame?
8: Oh, very level-headed. A graduate of Cambridge University studying English. While at Cambridge, she trained at Loughborough, so she was on multiple sites training extensively. And then for a young woman, 22, 23 years of age, to up and move to Italy to start a new career and a new life there, very level-headed, very clear.
0: I wonder if so. Is it Cambridge University or moving to Italy that starts her, quoting Russell Crowe in Gladiator, screaming, "Are you not entertained?" That was amazing.
8: Indeed, yes.
0: Is that the sort of thing that she does? I mean, that seems quite an odd thing to be screaming into the camera, although I loved it.
8: Oh, she has a few quotes already. One was it after one of the championships. She's happy to be a badass runner, but she wants to be a clear, calm, academic role model as well. So Amy's got quite a few statements to make.
0: Well, thank you very much for joining. I have to say, I think she's absolutely amazing and very much looking forward to seeing more of what she gets up to. That was Philip Garner, chairman of Grantham Athletics Club, where she was a member as a teenager.

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1: It's 2 o'clock and you're listening to Dom Jolly sitting in for Aisha Hazarika until 4 o'clock here on Times Radio. Coming up, I'll speak to the man who can make or break a comedian's career. Uh-oh. Steve Bennett, founder of Chortle. And 40% of men think they could qualify to compete in the Olympics if they really put their mind to it. So what are the easiest sports? Plus, how are the Japanese keeping cool amid 40-degree temperatures? They've invented the human fridge. That's after the news with Daisy Steele.
2: Thanks, Dom. Good afternoon. Nigel Farage says the voters in Clacton have stuck up two fingers to the political establishment after re-electing him as their MP. The Parliamentary Standards Commission has resumed its investigation into the Reform leader following his by-election victory. The watchdog's looking into the financial support he received before the 2024 general election. The Times' chief political commentator is Patrick Maguire.
3: Reformer entering a new era, a harder to quantify era of basically sort of conscientious objection to the strictures of modern politics, of conventional politics, of Westminster politics. You know, it's disregarding parliamentary investigations, disregarding the media, disregarding all the rules we expect politicians to play by.
2: Mr. Farage announced he wouldn't be attending the declaration following a credible threat, but it's understood Essex police did not advise him to stay away. Around 300 residents have been told they can't return to their homes in the West Midlands after wildfires spread in Stourbridge. 19 people have been taken to hospital and 54 were treated by paramedics. Several houses were destroyed by the flames. Jane Baxter says she had to leave in a hurry.
4: I took the cat in the cat basket with some cat food and the bowl, and I took our medication, which is always on the kitchen table. That was literally all you had time to take, nothing else. No, didn't go and get any clothes or whatever. It's just beg and borrow at the moment.
2: Meanwhile, two people have been arrested in connection with a fire in Golden Hill in Stoke-on-Trent. A 23-year-old man and a 24-year-old woman, both from the city, are being held on suspicion of arson. A mum who, it's thought, used a hairdryer to warm up her cold baby daughter has been jailed for 6 years. Three-month-old Dahlia Rose Gartshaw from Peterhead in Aberdeenshire died after sustaining significant heat to her head and body. Courtney Gartshaw, who'd been drinking beforehand, was convicted of culpable homicide. A woman whose dad killed her mum and refuses to reveal where her body is says there is no peace for their family. The High Court has quashed a parole board's decision to free 66-year-old Glyn Russell for the murder of his estranged wife Linda in Swindon in 2002. Their daughter Catherine, who was a teenager at the time, lives in Hope. Her remains will be located.
5: It is an act of cruelty. It's also a continuation of the coercive control that he held over my mother while she was alive. And I really, really hope that he starts to understand what that feels like.
2: Two people are in hospital with serious injuries after a train derailed in East Sussex yesterday. Investigators are looking at whether high temperatures played a part in the incident, which happened just before 4 o'clock near Lewes Station. And just 4 millimetres of rain has fallen in England so far in August. That's 6% of the long-term average for the month, according to the Environment Agency. For a news bulletin when you want it, search for the Times Radio News Briefing on the Times Radio app.
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1: Welcome back. You're listening to me, Dom Jolly, on Times Radio. We were just talking about sounds that either fill you with dread or make you happy. And obviously, I'd love to hear some of those. And hopefully, we can play them and trigger you in either a good or a bad way. I actually just got a message here from Peter. Hi, Dom. I work for a council and we get complaints about chimes. Presumably, ice cream chimes. Usually it's because they visit loads of locations on large estates, all in earshot of the complainant. You might be surprised to hear there's a code of practice for how loud and long chimes are allowed to be. Most councils will only take action if that code is being broken. I am surprised. Surely, if they just drive around the estate honking his horn, that's going to be worse. But anyway, we shall see. But as I said, send in any suggestions for noises that either irritate you or bring you great pleasure, and we shall decide what to do with that. Now, with the annual comedy meat market that is the Edinburgh Fringe in full swing, our 2 o'clock interview today is with a man who's been called the most powerful man at the fringe. Steve Bennett is the man every aspiring comic wants to impress. He's the founder and editor of the online comedy guide Chortle, which has the power to make or break a comedian's career. I'm delighted, or am I, to say Steve Bennett joins me now. Hello, Steve.
6: Hi, Dom.
1: How are you doing?
6: I think overstating it a bit, the description there, but it's very flattering.
1: I don't think it is, actually, from what I've been reading. Are you in Edinburgh now?
6: I am indeed, yes.
1: And how's your fringe going so far?
6: It's going pretty good. I'm 50-something shows in. I've been here for nearly 2 weeks. Yes, it's a grueling marathon of having fun.
1: I would imagine that. I mean, how many, just on average, say in Edinburgh, how many shows a day do you go to?
6: I've sort of worked out I can see 5 shows a day and still leave myself enough time to review them and you know, keep maintaining the website that also covers news and listings and things. So, yeah, 5 a day. I basically switched out 5 fruit and veg and 1 show and switched them around when I'm in Edinburgh and have 5 shows and 1 fruit and veg.
1: It's weird. Recently I was on a jury, which I haven't done before, selecting new bands for a festival, and you were a lot more kind of giving, I think, at the beginning, at the first songs, to like when you were 20 or 30 in. So I think you do probably have to limit yourself to how many things you go to. Do you get jaded? Like you must have seen so many shows. Are you sort of harder to win over?
6: Probably. I can't deny that. I'm probably a kind of neutral audience member. I don't think my reaction from being this is the best show I've ever seen and this is a huge pile of garbage is particularly different. You just sort of sit there and watch it kind of objectively and say, what am I going to write about this? I think perhaps your tolerance for the mediocre goes down a bit, the stuff that's kind of fine and bumbles along for an hour and is quite enjoyable. That sort of thing is tolerance goes down. And maybe because you see so much, you're sort of looking for things that are pushing at the boundaries a bit more than perhaps, you know, a regular punter just out for a Saturday night out who wants to watch an hour of kind of undemanding comedy, and they'll have a perfectly good time at a show like that.
1: Do you find, I went out with a restaurant reviewer recently and he invited me and he reviewed a restaurant, and he said more and more his newspapers only want either a 1-star review or a 5-star review, whereas most are sort of in the middle. But they're not very entertaining. Do you feel pressure with that?
6: I mean, that is true. And that's, you know, that's the internet, right? Everyone has to have a strong opinion either way. You have to love something or hate something, and that will get, drive engagement with the brand, as it were. Also, they're the easiest and most fun to write because you feel you want to, you know, I've seen this brilliant thing, I must tell the world, and it also gushes out of you, or I've seen this awful thing and I must warn the world. It kind of gushes out of you. But I mean, because we cover the whole comedy industry all the year round, I mean, I think it's more of our duty to see as much as we can see and give it a fair crack of the whip. And yeah, most things turn out at sort of, we do 0.5 stars, sort of 3.5 stars, because you're trying to look for the good stuff, but it doesn't always work. But that's how it is. But yeah, we'd get much more web traffic, I'm sure, if we were raving, or probably even more if we were just randomly hating anything. The weird thing is, of course, we have to see these people in the street in Edinburgh, so it's very hard to do a hatchet job if you might run into them in a bar.
1: I was about to say that. Have you ever, I mean, I don't think you do hatchet jobs specifically, but I don't know, you might do, but have you ever sort of faced anything from someone you've written about?
6: I don't think I do hatchet jobs, but obviously I have written 1-star reviews about things that I think deserve it. Yes, sort of, especially, I mean, I've been doing this 25 years now. I think that sort of helps a bit, that people know the context. I think certainly when I was starting and comedy didn't get reviews so much, it was all, you know, who's this upstart coming and saying what this shows? You know, they were laughing. What more could I do? And to sort of apply a more critical lens to that and say, well, you know, were they laughing because you were just hitting easy jokes, or because you're doing something really creative? There were issues. People, you know, have had uncomfortable encounters and uncomfortable phone calls.
1: Have you? Someone's called you up?
6: Yeah, yeah.
1: God, that's awkward.
6: But I mean, but equally, I used to work in, you know, in local news and in sort of hard news. And sometimes in that, you get someone, you know, someone having a go at you for the way you wrote about the inquest into their dead child or something. And that's that's hard to take. So if it's someone having it at you because you bruised their ego because you didn't like their fun is,
1: yeah,
6: you can sort of shrug that up a bit more easily.
1: I get that. Let's look at the beginning of Chortle, because I didn't know about any of this, and I was reading. So you were at Oxford University, is that correct?
6: That's right, yeah.
1: With Stuart Lee. Were you in the same college?
6: No, we were in different colleges. I actually sort of knew him from school, then we went to different schools, and then sort of... And then, funnily enough, I met him back at Oxford at the Oxford Review comedy night, where we were both in the audience of the first night we were in Oxford. But obviously he had ambitions to fill it, follow it as a career, and he's done amazingly well at it.
1: He certainly has. But you're not a performer. You were studying physics, is that right, at Oxford?
6: That's right, yeah. I mean, the thing you get from being a critic all the time is you're a sort of failed performer.
1: Yeah.
6: And I generally don't like, you know, sometimes you have to go on stage and do things, and I don't like doing that. And also, I think the more you know about stand-up, the less you want, you realize how much hard graft goes into it. I think you need a certain youthful naivety to commit yourself to all these hours on the road and late night, you know.
1: Yeah, well, I'm just about to go on a 121-date tour, so please don't tell me that, because I'm the same age as you. But yeah.
6: Oh, it's amazingly great fun, and you'll have a well over time.
1: I love touring, I have to say. Now, famously...
6: If you're going to theatres, people who want to come and see you. If you're going to play a pub...
1: I totally agree.
6: Seven people might show up, and you're going to get £4 for the privilege.
1: I totally take that on board. Now, famously, Kenneth Tynan said, I think it was... Critics are people who know the way but can't drive the car. Mm. And that's never bothered you, because it's not like you've wanted to do that. What would you say qualify... I mean, if people said, what would qualify you to be a critic?
6: I think it's just the hard hours, right? I think, you know, I see 130 shows every Edinburgh Fringe, and I've been here for 25 years and see, you know, probably a couple of hundred throughout the year as well. So it's, you know, it's the experience of seeing a lot and the ability to express what I feel about the show in writing. I mean, that's the writing part of it. You know, it's the same as what qualifies anyone to do anything if you do it long enough. And, you know, no one appointed me. I set the website up, and if people thought it was, the opinions weren't valid, they wouldn't visit it.
1: Yeah, it's interesting. I was really interested in how it started, because it kind of made sense from what I read. In the 90s, you were looking at things like, there were magazines or websites for cinema like Empire or whatever, but there was just this gap with comedy. There was nothing. Is that because the comedy industry really wasn't the size it was now, or just did someone not think about it?
6: Well, it was, because that was when there were, you know, comedy is a new rock and roll, and Bedell and Skinner were playing Wembley Arena and all that. So it was pretty big, and there were a couple of print magazines. None of them lasted particularly long, but there were, you know, loaded style magazines that were trying to cash into, especially the sort of laddish end of comedy.
1: Yeah.
6: I wanted to get into the internet because, you know, I was a journalist. I thought, well, this looks like it's the future. I was interested in comedy and films and music. There was definitely a gap in the market for comedy. And, you know, you'd get Time Out magazine if you lived in London, and there'd be listings of, you know, all the comedy gigs on. But you just got one word. I mean, you know, famously, a comedian would have one adjective attached to them forever. You know, and you would be the, you know, the zany Harry Hill or something, or the kiss of death was the experience, because it meant you'd been going forever, but still weren't very good. So I thought, well, you know, you don't go out for a night of music. You go out for a night of, you know, there's a big difference between going out for a jazz night and a heavy rock night. So why not with comedy explain what the comics on the bill are going to be like?
1: Do you think comedy journalism has a responsibility to challenge comedians, or is it its main job to promote the art form?
6: It depends what you mean by challenge, but I would say so. I think, I mean, you see a show, and if it's good or bad, and you explain why it's good and bad. You know, if it's bad because you think it's racist or sexist or something, I suppose you would definitely challenge that.
1: Yeah, it's difficult when you're talking about it. Are there particular trends in comedy right now that you think audiences or the industry itself are getting wrong?
6: Certainly there are trends in comedy. I think for a while it was all about talking about your identity. So you would talk about your gender, your sexuality, your ethnic background, you know, a big chunk on mental health. And now I think we're moving into more lot more silly, clowny stuff.
1: Hooray!
6: Yes. So people just being silly for the sake of being silly. And you know, the clever ones can weave something of themselves into that rather than just being daft for its sake. And I think that's the golden egg. I mean, sort of in wider comedy, it's so hard because what people know of comedy is so small because not much gets commissioned on TV anymore. You know, you can obviously see Taskmaster, I think, and see some brilliant comedians there, but they're doing not comedy. And Live at the Apollo is gone, so there won't be any more stand-up on TV. Panel shows are on the way out. So I think, as an industry, we're not doing very well at putting it in front of people, I guess.
1: But what about with the rise of TikTok, YouTube, the social media? Surely that the traditional comedy career path is very different now. How important is that?
6: Yeah, I mean, that's definitely a new way into the industry, but it's also a very different set of skills. You know, with social media, it wants you to, you need to feed the algorithm. You need to put something out frequently.
1: Yeah.
6: And also kind of the same as you just did. You know, it wants you to do 20 versions of the same thing because it knows people like that. And obviously a creative comedian would probably feel pretty straitjacketed by that. And also you see lots of people who've come up through the internet and then do a live show. And it goes okay because the audience love them because it's the person they've got a, you know, connection with from online. But there's always something big missing, and you know there's no a substitute for doing the hard yards, and there's no substitute for human on human, you know, action, for being in the room with a group of people and having that communal experience and the sort of, oh, it might go wrong, it might go, you know, the banter might go a certain way. It's just an experience that happens just there and then. You know, it's lightning in the bottle type thing.
1: Sure. Now, a lot of comics obviously know who you are. How do they react when they see you come into their shows? I mean, do you sit there with a little notepad? Do you disguise yourself? Do you sit in the front row? What happens?
6: I try and sit at the back. When people are trying to call you into the front row, you know, going, I think actually they wouldn't want me in the front row.
1: No, God, no.
6: Sitting there sternly looking at them. So, at Edinburgh, I do have a notebook because you're seeing so many things and you don't want to mix up who did what.
1: Yeah.
6: Yes, I mean, because I'm talking about this being live comedy is very much being in the room in the moment. Me being there can sometimes affect things. I mean, the story you talked about, you introduced me with, the journalist came with me for a day and the comedian made me a feature of the show that I was in there. That's kind of an extreme example.
1: Yeah.
6: That he spoke to me a lot and sort of made out that there was added pressure because I was there, but I'm sure there is.
1: I mean, there's that. You did physics at Oxford, didn't you? It's called, isn't it the Heisenberg thing that you can't measure something without affecting it?
6: That's right. Yeah. I mean, you can't. Technically, you can't know its position at its momentum and its position. I think it is. It's a long time ago.
1: It's okay. You do comedy now. That's fine.
6: Yeah. You can't. You know, you can't put a thermometer in a cup of tea to test the temperature because some of the heat's gone into the thermometer.
1: Yeah.
6: You know, so I'm a big old thermometer, I guess.
1: And as a big old thermometer, I mean, it is said that Chortle can make or break careers. Would that be overstating it?
6: I think that would. I mean, here, especially at Edinburgh, is where, to an extent, careers can still be made and broken, as you say, online and other ways to it as well. But it's also kind of a mass of critical opinion. There's a lot of us here doing reviewing. I think what we can do is, I think breaking a career is, you know, it's probably not going to happen because there's plenty of comedians I don't think are very good at doing great careers, so I can't have any say on that. What we can do is if there's someone sort of up and coming and go and see their show and give them, you know, a boost because we say, well, this is a great show, go and see it, and then probably more critics will go and see it and more industry will go and see it. So it will sort of, we can probably start the snowball.
1: Well, let's do a bit of boosting because there's a lot of bad news at the moment. So firstly, just quickly, what do you think the state of stand-up is at the moment?
6: It is really healthy. I mean, again, the portrayal often in the newspapers is it's all cancel culture. It's all a clash of what you can say and what you can't say.
1: You can't say anything these days.
6: Absolutely. But I've seen shows about absolutely everything here. I mean, what you can't really do is just get away with old tropes. I mean, but that's just because society moves. If you come up and want to do your old mother-in-law jokes, it's not going to go.
1: Yeah.
6: Because people don't want that anymore. So, yeah, I mean, it's live, it is so vibrant. So many more people do sort of one-person shows as opposed to being on a lineup bill at the Comedy Store or something. So it just gives people more, you know, scope to talk about what they want to do and do things in the way they want to do without being constrained by gatekeepers, as they would call it. So it's really healthy. I think if you go and sort of see what's on at your local art centre and stuff, that stuff from Edinburgh Fringe will filter down to.
1: Well, look, my producer Musty's just spent a week, his first week actually, just going round the Fringe. Absolutely loved it. Just said he just went to so many things. Give me sort of three or four things or people or shows that people maybe are not that aware of that you think deserve a bit of attention.
6: Okay, well, I've given two five-star reviews so far in this week. One went to Bebe Cave, who's one of the very silly people I was talking about earlier on. Her show is ostensibly about the pre-Raphaelite Brotherhood, which is obviously a big subject for comedy.
1: Massive comedy situation, yeah.
6: But basically, she's presenting it in a modern way as if they're the manosphere. They're these toxic males who kind of want to go back to an old school way. She does it, you know, with a gazillion wigs and stuff and trying to keep up with the manic flow of the show.
1: Yeah.
6: That is brilliant fun. And there's a guy called Sam Ellie who performs as a character called Basil Crumblewick.
1: Love it.
6: Who is there with a massive papier-mâché head on. I mean, some people might remember Frank Sidebottom,
1: yeah.
6: Doing something similar. It's a much more developed character, and there are so many jokes in it. He's kind of a sort of a middle-aged man kind of sort of drifting away from the world. You know, he's feeling a bit sort of isolated.
1: He can join the club there.
6: Yeah, absolutely. You know, there's a hard identify with that one. He's such a good joke writer, and there's, you know, hundreds, I would say, jokes in that show, and it's so brilliant.
1: Just give us those two names again for everyone listening.
6: So Sam Ellie, E-L-E-Y, as Basil Crumblewick. He's on at Monkey Barrel kind of late at night.
1: Yeah.
6: And Bebe Cave, B-E-B-E. Cave like a cavern. He's on like Pleasance Dome, sort of early evening-ish.
1: Brilliant. Well, look, Steve Bennett, I think you've got. I don't think I'd want to do your job, but I think it must be a very strange thing to do. And I really hope you have a very fun rest of the Fringe. I've never been to the Fringe. Is it still going? When's it finish?
6: Yes, it goes to the end of the month, 31st, I think it's the last sort of bank holiday Monday.
1: God, you got eight. Are you going to be there for the whole thing?
6: Absolutely. I've got two and a bit more weeks of this. I'll have seen 130 shows probably by the end of it all.
1: What do you do when you finish the Fringe? Do you go into some sort of comedy rehab?
6: Yeah, well, I should go and see some harrowing drama, shouldn't I? Yeah. Sort of reset my levels.
1: Well, look, Steve, thank you very much. I knew nothing about Chortle, like the history of Chortle, so I thought it was very interesting. But thank you so much for coming on and having a chat, and good luck for the rest of your time up in Edinburgh. That was Steve Bennett, founder and editor of the online comedy guide Chortle. You could hear me just desperately sucking up in case Chortle come along to my tour. I get terrified of critics. I got absolutely slammed once. I didn't do live stuff for a long time, and when I did my first live stuff in 2011, someone from The Guardian came along, and he admitted afterwards that he'd come out intending to give me a kicking, and oh boy did he give me a kicking. And I've had sort of good reviews and bad reviews, but God, do you remember the bad reviews? Anyway, that was very good. He was very good. Coming up, we'll go live to the European Athletics Championships in Birmingham. Text 87222, start your message with the word Times. Send WhatsApp messages, pictures and voice notes to 0333 003 2353. 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
1: 24-year-old Amy Hunt, we were just talking about her, talking to her coach, and she's Britain's new sprint king. Well, not a king, is she? She's a sprint queen, obviously. She's won gold in both the 100 and 200 metres at the European Athletics Championships in Birmingham. Are you not entertained? Is what she's... I just love that. It's better than the Mo Bot or whatever Mo Farah did. I just think, are you not entertained is so good. She screamed it after her spectacular 200 metres win yesterday, coming just 4 days after a victory in the 100 metres on Monday. So we're going to discuss the European Championships in general, really. And joining me is Michael Weedock, athletics reporter for Talk Sport. Michael, what was the atmosphere like inside Alexander Stadium as she pulled away down the home straight? Were they entertained?
15: Good afternoon to you, Dom. Yes, they were definitely entertained last night with Amy Hunt. And she's a very entertaining, very charismatic personality in the world of track and field. I think British athletics, I think world athletics will be very lucky to have someone like Amy Hunt over the next 2-3 years and beyond that, of course, because she's still only very young, 24. She was here at the pre-event press conference here in Birmingham, the centre of Birmingham on Sunday. She quoted High School Musical. She said she wanted it all. And that means 4 gold medals because there's a brand new event at these European Championships. We've got a mixed sprint relay. Ooh. So she'll be preparing for that now. Then the women's 4x100 meters as well. She's done the double. Dina Asher-Smith, of course, did that before. She won the bronze in the same race. But I think you're right. I think everybody's talking about this new sprint queen. I mean, for those of us that follow the sport week in, week out, it's not come as a surprise or a shock. We saw Amy Hunt a year ago at the World Championships win a silver medal in Tokyo in the 200 metres there. That was her announcing herself on the global stage. This is her really announcing herself on the continental stage, and then another World Championships next year, and then we head to Los Angeles and the Olympic Games. And she's confident. She puts herself out there. She creates all her own content. She's very, very charismatic on and off the track. And as I said right at the start, I think athletics is very, very lucky to have someone like Amy Hunt coming through.
1: You said there that she's very young at 24. Now, obviously, at my old age, 24 is very young. But is that very young in athletics? I thought they all got going at 16.
15: Well, I think so. I think we've just had the World Under-20s Championship out in Oregon in the United States. So that will be kind of the next generation. I think what we've got in athletics at the moment is we've got a lot of, say, if they'll accept this, the older guard, shall we say. So people like Laura Muir, Katarina Johnson-Thompson, Gemma Reekie perhaps could go into that as well. And they are the kind of athletes that have been around probably since sort of 2012 days and after that. And they will be stepping off the stage very soon. I include probably Dina Asher-Smith in that as well. She's in her 30s now, for example. But we do have this new generation coming through. So we're talking about people like the steeplechaser, Elise Thorner. Of course, you have to put Keely Hodgkinson in that equation as well. Georgia Hunter-Bell's a real outlier. She's 32, but she's still relatively new in the sport, having taken some time off. And then Amy Hunt has come through as well. And I think what we need to do over the next year or so as we build towards LA and the Olympic Games is start to talk about these people, start to tell their stories, start to get to know them. And Amy Hunt is better than most at doing that.
1: I think for someone, I mean, I love athletics and I've been to a couple of Olympics, but I think for most people, they don't follow things unless it's maybe the World Championships or the Olympics. So how important are things like the European Athletics Championships?
15: Yeah, this is a really interesting one because we've had quite a busy summer of domestic athletics. So I agree with you. It's very hard to try and get the column inches in the newspapers outside of an Olympic Games or a World Championships. That said, the Diamond League was held in London last month and 60,000 people came to the London Stadium to watch it. They Wow. do every year. It's always a sellout and they bring the biggest names both nationally and internationally to that event. Birmingham has struggled, as we know, to sell some tickets. Certainly this weekend, I am expecting some sellout crowds. It was much, much busier last night. I was speaking to World Athletics President Seb Coe this morning. He said, always difficult to try and start a championships on a Monday morning. It has built through the week, but we've had the Commonwealth Games in Glasgow as well this year. That's quite unusual to have two major events back to back like that. I think, you know, with the expense of these things. People have had to make some choices. Birmingham has suffered earlier on in the week. But I'm hoping and I'm hearing that the TV audiences for this are good. You know, there's a lot of interest as far as the print media is concerned as well. So I do think this is another touch point for the casual track and field fan that will be tuning in this week. And they will be seeing the likes of Amy and Keely and Georgia and others in action.
1: I think that'd be very exciting, especially interested in a mixed sprint relay. But just for the non, you know, obsessive athletics fan, the Olympics coming up in LA, are we going to see Amy Hunt in the medals?
15: I would hope so. I think she's got a big 2 years. We obviously don't know whether she'll stay injury-free in that time. She had quite a nasty injury. She was a very promising junior, then had a nasty injury that took her out for a year or so. But she's really bounced back from that, and she's really gone into the stratosphere over the last couple of years. That, I think, is now the key thing that she needs to do. She's obviously dominating here on a European level. Bring the Americans back in, bring the Jamaicans back in. I mean, there's good quality sprinters now from right across the globe. We saw that at the Commonwealth Games, good New Zealand sprinter Zoe Hobbs beating Amy Hunt there to the gold medal over the 100 metres in Glasgow. Good Australian sprinters as well. Can she do it on the global stage? Well, she'll say she had a silver medal in Tokyo last year and she'll be aiming to upgrade that in Beijing next year. But that is the big test. That is where she would really propel herself into the public consciousness if she can get on that podium in an individual event at the Olympic Games.
1: And finally, what have people got to look forward to? What are the highlights for the European Athletics Championships in Birmingham in the next couple of days?
15: Well, I clunkily name-dropped Seb Coe earlier on, so I'm gonna stick with the president of World Athletics. He thinks the race of the championships will be tonight. That is the women's 800 metres final. It's the climax of the Friday night session. You're going to see Keely Hodgkinson, the Olympic champion from Paris 2024, in that. You're also going to see Femke Bol, the very talented Dutch athlete who's stepping up to 800 metres, having run flat 400 and 400 hurdles in the past. And Audrey Vero as well, who's had a really good season, has beaten Keely Hodgkinson this season as well. Got reinstated into the final after tripping in the semi. There was a little bit of controversy about that. So I'm looking forward to seeing Switzerland's Vero against the Netherlands Bol against the United Kingdom's Keely Hodgkinson later on this evening.
1: Thank you very much. That was Michael Weedock, TalkSport presenter, joining us from the European Athletics Championships in Birmingham. This is Dom Jolly on Times Radio. Coming up,
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2: Good afternoon, I'm Daisy Steele. A parliamentary probe into a £5 million gift given to Nigel Farage has been reopened following his win in the Clacton by-election this morning. An investigation into his alleged failure to declare the sum was paused when he resigned as an MP last month. The money came from billionaire Reform UK donor Christopher Harborne before Mr Farage became an MP. Joe Twyman, who heads up Delta Poll, says the party will have to think carefully about public perception.
16: All this is about this idea that the establishment is against Nigel Farage and the establishment is against Reform. I don't think they will win many people over with that position. That's an issue for them because they have dropped back in

0: attempted murder of Sara Sharif's father in prison. Irfan Sharif, who's serving life for killing his daughter Sara in Woking in 2023, was attacked at Belmarsh Jail in London on New Year's Day last year. Only 6% of August's typical rainfall has been measured in England this month. The Environment Agency says 4 millimetres has fallen so far. For a news bulletin when you want it, search for the Times Radio News Briefing on any podcast platform.
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2: I believe those who are curious see the world differently. At Viking, we have always been curious and quite a bit different. 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First on the great rivers, then on all 5 oceans, now on all 7 continents. We are One Viking, exploring the world in comfort.
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6: We are now in our 5th heatwave of the year. Wildfires are raging in the West Midlands. Most of the country is officially in drought. And there are new temperature records set nearly every week. If summers like this are becoming the new normal, how prepared are we? And what do we need to do to make the country more resilient to the effects of climate change? I'm joined now by Craig Bennett, Chief Executive of the Wildlife Trusts and a former CEO of Friends of the Earth. Craig, from your point of view, I mean, big question, what are we doing right and what are we doing wrong? Give me an hour's answer.
7: Well, there's a lot to say. Good afternoon, Dom. Very good afternoon. To see you. Look, the first thing that we need to do, but we can just deal with this bit in a sentence, is we've got to stop burning fossil fuels. We've absolutely got to stop making the problem worse. And it's extraordinary to me that that debate still kind of exists. Every single extra bit of fossil fuels that we burn now makes the situation worse for the future. And if we think this summer's hot, we ain't seen nothing yet, Dom, I'm really sorry to say, wait for how summers are going to be in 10, 15 years' time, and then we will look back at this one and think it's quite cool. Let's focus then to the thing we also need to do, is we need to adapt to the climate change that's here and now and that we've got locked in. And the first thing I would say, the most obvious thing we've got to do, is we've got to make Britain wet again. This should be a wet country. You know, if you went back to the 1950s, there would have been over 250,000 ponds and wetlands across our landscape than there are today. If you went back to the late 1800s, there would have been more like 500,000 ponds and wetlands across our countryside, more than there are today. We have got rid of those ponds and wetlands. We have drained this country dry with field drains under almost every farmer's field and with ditches everywhere. We try and rush the water off the landscape as fast as possible and then wonder why it's tinder dry in a drought and then wonder why it goes up in flames. We need to make Britain wet again.
6: Make Britain wet again. Are we going to have that on a hat? I think it might be misconstrued. I don't know.
7: Maybe a green hat, yeah?
6: A green hat. Well, I mean, you could do that. I mean, there's some merch availability there. So why is Britain so dry? What's this obsession with drying us out?
7: Well, I mean, you can understand why farmers and others historically might have thought that there's bits of landscape that are too wet to farm on at times, and let's try and remove the water. And, you know, we can argue whether that was the right thing to do or the wrong thing to do back in the 1950s or the 1900s. I think we went well over the top on it. But the fact is, it's definitely not right going forward, Dom, when we are facing much warmer climate and a much drier climate. Now, it's worth saying the problem with climate change is it leads to the two extremes. So, yes, at the moment we're in drought across very large bits of the country. But, I mean, mean, also, climate change is likely to lead to much more intense rainfall at other times as well. But of course, whole

0: putting water back into the landscape is good for reducing flooding as well. Actually, one of the worst things you can have for flooding is that if you've got too many drains, if you rush water off the landscape very fast and try and get it out to sea, that's when you get flooding downstream. And it's worth thinking now that a lot of the farmers right now that are thinking that they wish they had wetter farms right now, they might be reflecting on all the rain that they had last winter, when we had actually quite a lot of rain last winter, and now thinking, I wish we'd held on to that. There's been news today about reservoirs on farms, and yes, I'm sure we need to put some reservoirs in place on some farms, but we used to have these things called ponds that did the same job. And as I said, we've removed something like a half a million of those over the last 100 or so years. So there's ways to do this, but what I would say is nature is our best aid in doing this. You know, bringing back beavers, for example, are they're very good at creating wetlands for free.
1: There's another hat idea, sorry, just saying.
0: Absolutely. I mean, there's all kinds of merch opportunities here, Dom. But also creating much more of a mosaic landscape. Actually, having more woodland in the countryside also gives shading for cattle and so on. So, I mean, there's a huge number of opportunities here. Basically, a wilder landscape is a more resilient landscape to these extreme weather events.
1: I think, I'm totally on board with you, but a lot of people, I don't know, they're just, I mean, look at this, for instance. We just got a message from Greg. We've given up meat, we've dumped the car, we cycle everywhere, we've installed a heat pump, we've got a windmill on the roof à la Cameron. Hooray! But will our efforts affect the climate emergency? I mean, how do we persuade people that their individual efforts are worth anything?
0: I really understand that kind of sometimes exhaustion around this issue, Dom. I feel it myself at times. And I think sometimes we're all too quick, easy to try and blame the individuals and make out that this is all about individual consumer choice. I mean, I would strongly recommend to people to try and reduce meat consumption, not fly so much, do all those things that have just been talked about. But ultimately, what we really need to do is start pointing the finger of the blame more clearly at those vested interests that are directly trying to put money before trying to help tackle the climate crisis. For example, the fossil fuel companies, that even though we've had decades now of scientists telling us we've got to stop burning fossil fuels, do everything in their power to keep it going. And those bits of the political establishment that do everything in their power to try and act in the interest of vested interests and their friends in those big fossil fuel companies, rather than doing what's right by the population as a whole. You know, we need to see much greater political leadership on this issue. We just earlier this year, we saw a report from the Joint Intelligence Committee, and it took a lot of effort by environmental campaigners to finally get the government to publish it, but they finally published a sanitized version of it earlier this year. And it said really clearly, and bear in mind, this is not, you know, these are not sort of eco warriors that wrote this. This is the intelligence agencies saying that the climate and nature emergency represents one of the greatest security threats to Britain going forward. You know, if we want a safe country to live in, if we want a prosperous country to live in, we've got to restore nature at scale, we've got to stop burning fossil fuels, we've got to adapt to the climate change that's already locked in. And we've got to take it seriously, and we need political leadership to be able to deal with that. If you look at those appalling images we've seen just in the last 24 hours of whole streets going up in flames in the West Midlands. Absolutely shocking. You know, we're going to see a lot more of that if we don't tackle this. And that means, as I said, stop burning fossil fuels, but also make our landscapes, our countryside, far more resilient to the climate change going in. Look at the derailment of the train in Sussex yesterday. We don't yet know whether that was a buckled tracks because of heat. But I can tell you the kind of thing that could happen in the future is train tracks buckling under heat and accidents like that occurring. So whether it's our transport infrastructure, our food systems, houses and our landscape and our buildings, sadly, we've got to really wake up to the fact that we're living in a much warmer world going forward because of the failure to act properly in the past, principally the failure of politicians and some bits of the business community.
1: I'm getting so many messages coming in here, and they're not all great. Timothy, I agree with bringing back farm ponds, but publicly subsidised drainage boards will be the first obstacle to reversing this. They're our powerful body. Gary says, just enjoy the summer. Derek, with all this discussion about summer's heat and climate change, how can we be sure that the last couple of years isn't just a one-off, similar to, say, 1976? There is no certainty. And finally, Charles, another eco-zealot who thinks that the UK's green efforts will make any difference. China and India are the issue. How do you combat all that?
0: Well, I was being called an eco-zealot 20, 30 years ago, Don, when I dared to suggest that in the 2020s we might have much hotter summers than we were having back then. It gives me no pleasure to be able to say told you so, but I mean, that is what's happening now. Basically what's unfolding now is exactly what climate scientists predicted all along would happen. And in fact, if anything, it's happening a bit faster. So we should be really concerned about that. The person that sent in the message about the drainage boards, they're right. You know, we have a lot of infrastructure at the moment. We have a lot of institutions at the moment. Drainage boards are one example. They get taxpayers' money to act in the private interest, to take decisions on the basis of private landlords and what's right for them, rather than in the public interest. So I'd be very happy to get rid of a lot of those drainage boards, to be quite frank. And I hope your listener will be very pleased to hear me say that. There's a lot of things in our infrastructure at the moment, a lot of things in our society, in our politics, that don't work for people as a whole and work just for particular commercial or landowning vested interests. We've got to wake up. We've got to realise that if we don't want houses being burnt down in weather like this, if we don't want people's houses flooded, because in the winter, actually, the rain washes off the hills far too quickly and ends up in people's front rooms rather than in fields.
1: Yeah.
0: We've got to start managing the land in the benefits of all the tens of millions of people that live here in this country, not just a small handful.
1: Craig Bennett there, the Chief Executive of the Wildlife Trusts, a former CEO of Friends of the Earth, with not great news, to be honest. Coming up, 40% of men apparently think they could qualify to compete in the Olympics if they really put their mind to it. Are you one of them? What sport would you go for? Is this the Dunning-Kruger effect? That's next. But let's text 87222, start your message with the word Times. Send WhatsApp messages, pictures and voice notes to 0333 003 2353. Tweet us at Times Radio, or you can email my producer, Musty. 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
1: Welcome back. This is me, Dom Jolly, and I'm looking forward to this one, I have to say. For athletes, the Olympics marks the pinnacle of years of blood, sweat and tears, the zenith of tens of thousands of hours of training and competing. But for almost 40% of men, the only thing preventing them from taking part in the 2028 Olympic Games is a professional coach and a strict training regime. The research, which was commissioned by Vauxhall to mark its partnership with Team GB, also found that a third of adults think confidence is more important than natural talent, with 24% describing themselves as quietly confident about their own sporting ability. Here to tell us just how deluded these people, and I suppose I am, is double Olympian and European bronze and world championship silver medal winner in the modern pentathlon, Greg White, OBE. and Skye Andrew, former Olympic table tennis player who won 3 gold medals at the 1989 Commonwealth Table Tennis Championships. Good afternoon to you both.
13: Good afternoon.
1: So let's start. Well, Greg, let's start. The modern pentathlon. It's fencing, freestyle swimming, equestrian show jumping, pistol shooting and cross-country running. Isn't that just proof you don't need to be the best, the absolute best at any single discipline?
13: Absolutely right. It's as easy as pie. Basically, just rock up. If you've got a pair of trainers, you're in.
1: So you reckon I've got a chance there?
13: I've never seen you. I've no idea what your performance is. But of course, it's only Olympics. I mean, it must be that simple, mustn't it?
1: Yeah.
13: I mean, confidence is a wonderful thing. There's absolutely no doubt about it. But look, if I had a pound for a number of production companies who had approached me and said, Greg, what we want you to do is train people from the general population to make the Olympic Games. And the easiest response I make to them is, right, what I want to do is this. What I want you to do is make a program where I'm going to take members of the public with no expertise or experience in filmmaking. Yeah. And within 2 years, I want you to make them an Oscar-winning director. So if you can do that, that'd be absolutely fabulous. Because to some extent, that's what we're talking about here.
1: Yeah.
13: We're talking about the elite, the best of the best, competing on the Olympic stage. This is not a fun run.
1: I mean, I've got a better idea, I think, for you. I was a correspondent at the Beijing Olympics, and one of the things that was extraordinary was the level of excellence was so amazing that it was difficult, you know, because you didn't have anything to compare it to. They all looked massive and tall and brilliant, and so you just it's difficult to tell how brilliantly they're doing. And I was pitching a show called the 10th Lane, where basically I was actually pitching for me to do this. An ordinary member of the public would take part on a virtual lane, which you could see in every single Olympic sport, so you could just see how much better the average Olympian is to someone like me. So I think I'm too old for that now, but I really did want to give it a go. Skye, table tennis, that's just a hobby, right? I mean, it's not an Olympic sport. Surely if I just play that for a bit, let's say, I don't know, an hour a day for a year, I'd be up there, wouldn't I?
14: It's amazing. Well, when I was playing, you know, people would say to me, what do you do? And I'd say, I'm a table tennis player. And they'd say, yeah, but what do you do for a job?
1: Ping pong.
14: People just don't know how much work and effort has to go in to be good at anything. You know, I mean, there's a theory that you've got to play 10,000 hours at any sport to be at any level and train 15 to 30 hours a week. You know, sport depends on, number one, how competitive is the sport and what's the participation? So, for instance, with table tennis, there are millions and millions of people playing all over the world. Now, I know that some people will say, look at Steve Redgrave, you know, the participation isn't that high. But Steve Redgrave trained at a level that most people wouldn't train at. They wouldn't want to train at. Olympians train at such a level and the commitment is unbelievable. So there's only a small percentage of people that are willing to commit themselves to train at the level they need to. And that's not even including the talent. Very few people have talent.
1: That was what was interesting to me, because I've heard people say, you know, 10,000 hours, that fact that you have to commit to something. Is how much of that, let's say with table tennis, if someone just plays 10,000 hours of table tennis, are they going to be at that level, or do they also need that very special extra talent?
14: Yeah, they need to have the talent for the sport. You know, there are certain people that have just got a talent for a certain sport, but hard work will always override talent. So first of all, there's a minute number of people that have a special talent for a sport. And to go to the Olympics, you've got to have a combination of a talent for the sport and an incredible work ethic. What we've got to remember is that those with an incredible work ethic for a sport are so, so few.
1: Yeah.
14: So for people to think that they can just get a coach and just train, You know, you've got more chance of winning the lottery than going to the Olympics.
1: Oh, you're shattering my dreams here. Greg, it's all right. Greg, you're a pentathlete, and obviously part of that is pistol shooting. I remember, is this all the fault of that Turkish guy who wandered in wearing shades? I don't think he was smoking, but he looked very relaxed and just put his hand in his pocket and just won the gold. And I think everyone thought, well, we can all do that. Was he an outlier, or what was the story there?
13: No, well, look, I mean, to some extent, what we're talking about here is this balance between nature and nurture. On one aspect of it is the nature is, what are we born with? So, you know, we've just heard about Steve Redgrave. Steve lives opposite me. He's a good mate of mine. He's got the nature where he's got a VO2 max in the late 70s, early 80s. Most ordinary individuals don't have anywhere near that. And so, therefore, he's got the genetic requirements to become an elite athlete. That's the first thing, okay, the genetic requirements. You've then got to have effectively the nurture. And for me, the nurture is by far the biggest thing. What we're looking for is what I call the perfect storm. So the best example of this is someone like, let's take Usain Bolt, for example. He was born in Kingston, Jamaica. If he was born in Kingston, southwest London, he wouldn't be the fastest man on the planet. I'll tell you that for nothing.
1: Why not?
13: Because he doesn't have the perfect storm around him. In Jamaica, what you have is some of the fastest athletes in the world at high school. Every high school has a Mondo track. Every high school has got an elite coach. Every child in Jamaica wants to be an elite sprinter. And so, therefore, what you've got is you've got this sociological drive, you've got the physiological drive, you've got the psychological drive, but critically, you've got the socioeconomic drive as well. So, you know, if you think that all you need is a coach to become an elite athlete, what you have to think to yourself now is that you've got to give up everything else that you've currently got. So you can't work alongside this. When I was a modern pentathlete, I was on 40 hours a week of training. So that means now you've got to be able to support yourself. How do you do that? Very difficult to do financially. Socioeconomically, really quite difficult to do, because what are the expectations of where you should be? Where do you live? Are you near facilities? Are you near an elite coach? Yeah. Have you got the environment, you know, where you can compete against the best in the world to become the best in the world? So it's an incredibly complex milieu, becoming an elite athlete.
1: I get it. My last throw of the dice, and I'm not going to ask you to reply because we've run out of time, but surely if I was a little shorter, I could be a coxswain in a boat. That's just a little fella shouting at big people, isn't it? That's what I'm going to go with anyway. I could talk about this for 10 minutes. I do believe that you guys are incredibly talented, and I was just doing that comedically. But that was Sky Andrew and Greg White. Thank you very much for joining me. Looks like my LA Olympic dreams are shattered, unless I can get that cox thing going. Now, there are many creative ways to try and cool down in the heat. Ice-filled socks, wet cloth fans, frozen grapes. But perhaps it's time to take a leaf from Japan's book and try human fridges. With the country having experienced several days over 40 degrees this summer, one-person booths are being rolled out in public spaces designed to cool down bodies very fast in extreme heat. Tom Feiling is a journalist and author of Alone in Japan, A Journey to the Future. Tom, is this an intuitive solution to a growing heat problem, or just a gimmick? And more importantly, have you tried one?
15: No, I certainly haven't tried one. I think they're quite new out. And I think, as I understand it, they're more for people who are suffering from heat stroke. So I think what's interesting is, you know, the elderly population in Japan is getting larger all the time. There's more people who are vulnerable, and this is in combination with rising temperatures. So I think the idea is to get these rolled out into public places.
1: And can you
15: illustrate, so that when elderly, vulnerable...
1: Sorry, Tom, you're cutting in and out there.
15: Can you hear me?
1: Yeah, you're cutting in and out a little bit. We'll crack on, hope it gets better. Can you illustrate what these things look like for our listeners?
15: Well, I saw a picture yesterday, and it really did look like a fridge with a big glass front that you sit inside. And I think it blasts you with cold air, and you sit in there for 5 or 10 minutes, and you come out, and your, you know, potential heat stroke is a problem of the past.
1: Are these? Do you pay for these? Are they expensive?
15: I don't know. I mean, what I've just seen is this is sort of a prototype that's been developed. I mean, how much it gets used and whether or not it's sort of used as a gimmick, if it's just used for the elderly, how many there are. I think all of this is to be worked out. I mean, from my time in Japan, I remember it being a very air-conditioned country.
1: Yeah.
15: So for most people, I think when it gets really unbearably hot, the question is just a question of ducking into a coffee shop and cooling off. But it does get stinking hot and terribly humid with it, which makes it a lot worse.
1: I'm slightly worried about this. My son's left university and he's off to work in a ski resort in the North Island of Japan. How hot is it getting in Japan right now?
15: Well, I think they call it kokushobi, which is days, cruel heat days. And I think there always have been days of cruel heat. But last week, they had like a run of 4 or perhaps 5 days where the temperature was over 40 degrees. And when that's combined with the humidity, it's really oppressive. So I don't know if the temperatures are getting higher, but it's more of them, more constant day after day. Hence the cruelty epithet.
1: Yeah. Well, Tom Filing, a journalist and author of Alone in Japan, A Journey to the Future, thank you very much for joining us there with news of how to survive in the Japan heat wave.
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1: It's 3 o'clock and you're listening to Dom Jolly sitting in for Aisha Hazarika with you for one more hour here on Times Radio. Coming up, the government is temporarily banning barbecues as the heat wave continues. And we'll talk Spider-Man and Anthony Bourdain with Times film critic Tom Schoen. That's after the news with Daisy Steele.
17: Thanks, Dom. Good afternoon. The Prime Minister's called in the military and announced a ban on disposable barbecues in response to the summer wildfires. Andy Burnham says he plans to commission firefighting planes. Around 300 people have been told they can't return home in the West Midlands after fires spread in Stourbridge. 19 people have been taken to hospital. The Prime Minister has this message for the public.
18: Please do not light an open fire, a bonfire of any kind. If you're disposing of a cigarette, take great care and make sure that no one is taking any risk, because you're taking risk with other people's homes, with other people's lives, if you act recklessly.
17: Nigel Farage is facing renewed scrutiny following his victory in the Clacton by-election. The Parliamentary Standards Commission has reopened an investigation into whether he should have declared a £5 million gift from a Reform donor. Mr Farage won 63% of the vote but did not attend the count, saying police had warned him about an organised campaign to disrupt the result. Essex Police says it did not advise any candidate not to attend. Reform UK's Ben Bradley told Times Radio why Mr Farage stayed away.
19: The police, as I understand it, did say to Nigel that there was a risk, there was a threat of planned disruption at the count. They say they didn't tell him not to come, but obviously Nigel is the most threatened politician in the country, to the extent that he has to have his own significant private security. They will have taken that information on board. They will have taken a view as to the balance of that risk. And it's not unreasonable for him to decide that, having been told there was a heightened risk, that he didn't need to put himself unnecessarily in harm's way.
17: A mother who killed her 3-month-old daughter by burning her head and face with a hairdryer has been jailed for 6 years. 28-year-old Courtney Gartshaw had been found guilty of the culpable homicide of her baby, Dahlia Rose, in September 2023. The court heard the infant had suffered burns to 18% of her body. Judge Simon Collins, KC, said she should have survived her injuries.
20: These burns were severe and disfiguring, but the weight of expert evidence was that in themselves they were survivable. The Crown's expert's position was that the likely cause of Dahlia Rose's death was hypothermia and heat stroke rather than the burns.
17: Two people are in hospital with serious injuries after a train derailed in East Sussex yesterday. Investigators are looking at whether high temperatures played a part in the incident, which happened just before 4 o'clock near Lewes Station. 24-year-old Amy Hunt has won her second gold of the European Championships in Birmingham, becoming 200-metre champion. After winning the 100 metres earlier this week, she received a hero's welcome, taking selfies with the crowd.
0: I was under strict instructions after the 100s. Coach said no matter what happens, I need you to get through as quick as possible. So I wanted to give the crowd the time, and I'm someone who loves putting on a show, as everyone knows, so I love meeting the fans. That used to be me. I've got selfies with Andy Pozzi and Harry Aikens after meets. So I really appreciate everyone that comes out here, and hopefully they can also be on the stage with me one day.
17: After crossing the line last night, Hunt spread her arms and quoted the Russell Crowe film Gladiator, shouting, "Are you not entertained?" into the camera. For a news bulletin when you want it, search for the Times Radio News Briefing on the Times Radio app.
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1: Welcome back. This is me, Dom Jolly, on Times Radio. Prime Minister Andy Burnham is in Stourbridge to see the damage and the relief effort following the fire in the town. This comes as he has urged shops to stop selling disposable barbecues amid increased wildfire risk driven by this summer's droughts. He added that in the longer term, the government would look at potentially banning the single-use grills during summer months. The PM had this message for the public.
18: Please do not light an open fire, a bonfire of any kind. If you're disposing of a cigarette, take great care and make sure that no one is taking any risk, because you're taking risk with other people's homes, with other people's lives, if you act recklessly.
1: Joining me now is political correspondent Terry Stiasny. Terry, where's the PM been and what's he been saying?
21: Well, the Prime Minister's been in Stourbridge, where we've seen those terrible scenes of fires, and he has been talking not only to families who've been affected by this, but also to the firefighters who have been working on fighting the fires. And he is talking about, he said this was really a devastating a scene, that he said that he'd never seen scenes like this in Britain. He had met a family whose home had been destroyed, and he described the country as being like a tinderbox at the moment, talking about the scale of the fires, saying that there were 37 fires across the country in England and Wales, including four major incidents, some of which where the military have had to be sent in. And he's also talking about the importance of people changing their behaviour, but also providing more resources for the fire services.
1: Can you explain this guidance around, there seems to be quite an obsession with disposable BB barbecues. Are they a problem?
21: Well, yeah, Andy Burnham has definitely said that they are a problem, that they have been the cause of some fires. And this is more than guidance now. So the government has actually issued a temporary ban on the sale of disposable barbecues. The government says they are now a significant risk to the public, and they cannot be considered a safe product. So the government's now issued a ban saying that these products must not be made available for sale either in stores or online at the current time. So that is a ban from now on for the foreseeable future on the sale of disposable barbecues.
1: So there's no suggestion that the fires in Stourbridge, for instance, were caused by a disposable barbecue. It was on a golf course, apparently. No one's barbecuing on a golf course, presumably.
21: Well, I don't think we know exactly the cause of some of these fires. You know, there are problems, in some places where some people think some of the fires have been set deliberately. In one fire in Stoke-on-Trent, two people have been arrested there. We don't know what that is linked to precisely. But yes, there seems to be definite concern that people, setting fires, whether that's a cigarette, whether that is something open, an open fire, that we just haven't got the capacity to deal with these fires, and given the current dry conditions, that they can spread as quickly as we've seen in some of these incidents.
1: This is clearly quite a new thing in the UK. I mean, certainly if you're in France or in Europe over the summer, fire awareness and no open flames is a massive thing. I mean, are we ready for this in the UK?
21: Well, I don't think we are at the moment. And certainly from what Andy Burnham has been saying in Stourbridge, he was saying that he didn't think that we had the kinds of resources that they have in other countries. I mean, he was talking specifically about aerial resources for fires like planes. I mean, you'll know in other countries like France, for instance, where these kinds of fires are more common, you've got the kinds of planes that can scoop up water and drop it directly onto fires. So Andy Burnham is saying that he feels it's incumbent on him to come away from these fires he's visited today and give the fire services all the resources that they need. So whether that is things like planes, whether that is the right kind of kit to be able to cope with fires, that is a kind of resilience that needs to be built up.
1: Yeah, so Andy Burnham said a COBRA meeting had been held, I think people were slightly dismissive because all they really came out with was this talk of disposable barbecues. But he promised more help to emergency services. I was talking to a reform councillor earlier from Stourbridge who was talking about drone use. Do we know about drone availability or access to drones and what can they use them for?
21: Well, I would assume that drones can be used either, you know, I think they're probably more to do with spotting the fires than with actually putting them out once they've started. But certainly if you've got more aerial capability, then you would be able to see if there is a fire that is spreading. But, you know, Andy Burnham hasn't specified yet exactly what resources he is going to give to the fire services. But he is certainly saying that more is needed and that he is wanting to talk to people about the kinds of resources they need. I suppose the question is, you know, with all of these things, how much does that cost and how quickly can those kinds of things be got ready? Because, you know, you're not going to be able to do that possibly, you know, in a matter of days. And is this something which is planning for future years and for future hot summers?
1: I mean, do you see a future where not just disposable, but traditional barbecues, fireworks are going to be banned?
21: I'm not sure about banned. I think, you know, people have got to sort of adapt to the circumstances. But I think part of the message today is to try to warn people that things that they might think in normal times are not going to be that dangerous, you know, a cigarette or a barbecue or fireworks aren't now, if the country is so dry, potentially dangerous. And in other places, in other countries where these kinds of fires are more common, then people have got that awareness. But I think most people think, you know, we're usually a fairly wet, damp country, and you're not used to the idea that dropping something might set fire to, you know, cause a wildfire.
1: Political correspondent there, Terry Stiasny, joining me. Thank you very much. Earlier this week, White House Press Secretary and one of Donald Trump's staunchest allies, Karoline Leavitt, announced that she would be stepping down at the end of the month. Leavitt, who is only 28 and has been working for Trump for her entire adult career, says she took the decision in order to spend more time with her two young children and 61-year-old husband. Her tenure has been marked with regular clashes with reporters.
3: So you're a biased reporter with a left-wing opinion.
4: What do you want me to do?
3: Yeah, because you're a left-wing hack. You're not a reporter. You're posing in this room as a journalist. Of course the president supports peaceful protests. What a stupid question. I think it's insulting that you're trying to test my knowledge of economics and the decisions that this president has made. I'm now regret giving a question to the Associated Press later.
22: Is there any evidence on that he wasn't aware of it?
3: You're a reporter. You should find out. Does anyone have any questions for Patty or for me? No?
23: I have a question.
3: No.
1: Anybody?
3: We'll see you all later.
1: Wow. Here to tell us more is Trevor Honeycutt, White House correspondent for the Reuters news agency. There are allegedly no plans to replace her until the midterm elections in November, with senior members of the administration filling in until a replacement is found. Trevor, you've sat in on plenty of Leavitt's briefings. How would you describe her tenure?
24: So there is the tenure you wonderfully captured in that series of clips there, which is the cheerful a warrior is speaking on behalf of the president and doing so very aggressively. That was one half of Karoline Leavitt's role. But then there was also the behind-the-scenes role, where she cultivated and courted a lot of those same journalists that she was yelling at in some of those clips. And so those are kind of two sides of the same coin and two different approaches that she used simultaneously to try to get the president's message out.
1: I might be wrong in this, but it seems to me that was she part of getting rid of in the White House pool of maybe some more what you'd call legacy media and introducing more propagandists, or would that be unfair?
24: No. One of the key aspects of her tenure was seizing control of the assignments of who would be in the protective pool that oversees the president. That was normally a decision that was made by the press corps prior to Ms. Leavitt's term, and they decided that they would come up with a list of reporters who would be with the president on the plane or in the Oval Office, and so that definitely produced a marked change in the types of questions that were asked of the president.
1: What, in your opinion, made her so successful in this role? Because she did seem, I mean, she got on with Trump, and she did seem to be, you know, successful at keeping the legacy media in place.
24: Well, yeah. So, and I do think it goes back to the two sides of the same coin that we talked about earlier. One is the her appearances on TV. She was combative, and I think got the president's message out. Sometimes in the face of the hostile or skeptical questions. But then also she did take time with reporters, mainstream reporters included, to privately cultivate them and to try to get her message out in a more friendly way behind the scenes.
1: So I'm getting the feeling from you that you liked her.
24: Well, you know, my job is to work with whoever serves in that role, and to try to get the most out of them. And it's an inherently adversarial relationship, because oftentimes you're asking questions about things that they do not want released, and then oftentimes you're asking for access that they're not willing to give. Right? So, you know, the legacy of this White House is that they made the president very accessible. He speaks to the press almost daily. But at the same time, there were transparency and access issues that we did deal with, including the closure of the press secretary's office from reporters being able to walk up there and go speak to the press secretary directly, as they have in past administrations.
1: How do you think she compares to previous White House press secretaries?
24: So one thing that is notable about Caroline Leavitt is that she had tremendous access to the president. It was always clear that she was able to speak with him directly, and that the things that she was saying were reflections of things that he had told her directly. We don't always have that with prior press secretaries. You know, there were, you know, people will mention Joe Biden's final press secretary, Karine Jean-Pierre, who did not often seem to speak with that same level of access. So that is one area where Caroline will be remembered as having a pretty close access to this president.
1: Now, she said that she's leaving because she's just had a second child. She wants to spend more time with her family, which is often, well, it's often used as an excuse when people are leaving political life. But some people have said she might have been a little miffed at being used as a decoy recently when Trump disappeared into another plane. Do you think that's any truth in that?
24: No, I don't. She was not on the trip to Turkey, so I don't think that was a factor. But the job was incredibly demanding. The president remains incredibly demanding of the people who communicate on his behalf. This might be one of the toughest jobs in Washington, and he was openly critical of the publicity he was getting and his publicists, including Ms. Leavitt. So this is a tough job, and you come in for criticism from your boss doing it.
1: Do you think Trump's going to find Leavitt impossible to replace?
24: I think recruiting for this particular role will be difficult. finding someone who is able to communicate effectively with the mainstream media, but also do so in a way that Trump does not feel like he needs to edit or correct. It's a very, very specific kind of person you're looking for.
1: So, I mean, presumably one of the reasons is it's going to be difficult to find someone, but why would Trump want to wait until after the midterms before announcing a replacement?
24: Well, you know, he has not answered that question, but an obvious hypothesis is that the president wants to be his own top messenger heading into these midterms.
1: Now, you know Caroline Leavitt. Some people, I've got a listener here, James, saying Caroline Leavitt is getting out before Trump and the Republicans get humiliated in the upcoming midterm elections. A case of a big rat leaving a sinking ship. too strong?
24: Well, what we should realize here is that these midterms are going to be difficult for Republicans. Midterms are often a time when White Houses see a lot of turnover. I would not be surprised to see that again. Caroline Leavitt is not the first person to leave in recent weeks. We also had the White House, the top lawyer at the White House, leave very recently. And we would expect to see some more turnover through and after these elections.
1: Trevor Honeycutt, White House correspondent for the Reuters news agency. Thank you very much for joining me. Some news just coming in from the Press Association. A Greater Anglia train has derailed near Wickford in Essex. And we'll bring you more news when we have it. Coming up, Times film critic Tom Schoen will be here with some tips for what to see at the cinema this weekend. Text 87222, start your message with the word Times. Send WhatsApp messages, pictures and voice notes to 0333 003 2353. 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
4: It's me, Ed Vasey, and I'll be reviewing a hot week full of hot news with James Ball and Julie Bindle, including the Farage fallout post-Clacton and why it takes a celestial event to create a kind of national togetherness. 5 years on from the return of the Taliban, I'll discuss Afghanistan then and now, and I'll get a view on the need to reboot diplomatic channels to and from Russia. And I'll hear about the English working class in the 21st century. All that plus TV, music and political analysis from the Sunday Times.
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1: Now, if you're looking to avoid the heat this weekend, and I think we all are, then maybe you might treat yourself to a trip to a nice air-conditioned cinema. And with me now is Tom Schoen, film critic for the Sunday Times, who will help give us a rundown on two of this weekend's big hitters. Hello, Tom.
26: Hi, Dom.
1: So Spider-Man, our first look is at Spider-Man Brand New Day, which follows an isolated Peter Parker, played by Tom Holland, living alone as a full-time vigilante protecting New York City. Here's the trailer.
27: Hi, my name is Peter Parker. You don't remember me, but we used to know each other. Something bad was going to happen, and the only way to stop it was to make everyone forget about me. Because I'm not just Peter Parker. I'm Spider-Man.
1: Well, no one's going to forget Tom Holland. I mean, he's in The Odyssey and Spider-Man. He's had quite the last couple of weeks. Now, I'm going to be honest with you, Tom. I'm not a... is this Marvel? It is Marvel, isn't it? Spider-Man?
26: Yeah, through Sony, though, yeah.
1: Yeah, I mean, I'm not a sort of superhero-type film guy, but this thing has done incredibly well. Is it any good?
26: The reason I wanted to talk about it today was... One, it's done 360 million on its first weekend, right? Which has broken all the records. It's now the biggest kind of, you know, opening weekend of any movie in history.
1: Really?
26: But beating, you know, the Avengers Endgame. But secondly, it's really good. And I kind of collect instances where the movie is really good and does really well, because it's so often you go and see a film and somebody tells you it did $500 million and you sit there kind of going, has everybody lost their minds?
1: Yeah.
26: And I don't with this, you know, and I don't like to feel cynical like that. So watching it, I was like, oh, this is actually working on all the kind of ways that you kind of want a superhero movie to work. And it's largely actually down to the kind of chemistry between Tom Holland and Zendaya, who's, of course, his wife in real life now. And, you know, normally when married couples sort of play opposite each other, you know, on the screen, it cannot work.
1: Mr. and Mrs. Either, Smith.
26: Yeah. You know, one career is maybe on the up and the other one's on the down. And, it's A Star Is Born. But they're both of them really kind of in the ascendant at the moment. Like you said, you know, well, both of them are actually in The Odyssey as well.
1: That's right, yeah.
26: So it really just seems to an instance where the two of them are kind of reaching kind of their peak right at the same time. And this is my kind of big uncynical summer blockbuster watch, I would say.
1: I'm not one for blockbusters and I'm not one for big long films. But having said that, I went to see The Odyssey in an IMAX and I absolutely loved every minute of it, which was very rare. If I'd not seen anything of the previous Spider-Man franchise, would I just be able to jump into this and enjoy it?
26: Totally, yeah. I mean, all you have to actually, there's a very simple device, you know, which is explained at the beginning, which is that everybody's memory has been entirely wiped of all the preceding movies.
1: Okay.
26: So you can kind of join them in that, you know, that's your entry point.
1: So they've gone with the Bobby in the shower scene from Dallas theory.
26: Basically, yes, it's amnesia, our old friend amnesia again.
1: Okay. And I have to say, I'm not a fan of sort of superhero films. This is streets ahead of the other ones, would you say?
26: Absolutely, yeah. I would say it's definitely the best Spider-Man. It's one of the best Marvels. I mean, I tend to sort of like maybe half a dozen of them in total. The first Iron Man was fantastic, I thought. But they've kind of just gone through we've got used to such slop, you know.
1: Yeah.
26: And there's such fatigue around them. And the sort of incentive to make them good seems to have disappeared a little bit because, you know, they still make huge amounts of money regardless. So it's really heartening when a studio nonetheless holds everybody's feet to the fire and says, let's make this as good as we possibly can, which is clearly what's happened here. You know, it's one of those rarities, actually. It made a lot of money and it's good.
1: So I'm going to have to go and see this now because of you, and I'll hold you responsible for it. On the other hand, it's air conditioning, so I'm very happy with that as well. Let's turn to our next film. It's a biopic of US celebrity chef Anthony Bourdain.
8: Okay, yes. So I'm just going to walk you through the basic vision. It's a coming of age story. Excuse me, I need to speak with you.
9: Didn't you punch a hole in the principal's door?
8: You know, a lot's changed since high school. I'm a writer now. The truth is, I'm about to get this huge writing fellowship.
10: Hello?
11: Mr. Bourdain, the committee has decided to go with another student for the fellowship.
1: So that is a trailer from the film Tony, a biopic, which always worries me about US celebrity chef Anthony Bourdain. So obviously, like everyone, I'm a massive fan of Anthony Bourdain. I read Kitchen Confidential, thought it was an absolutely spectacular bit of writing. From what I gather, this takes place in the early part of Anthony Bourdain's life. So lots of questions. Should I be nervous about it? Is it over Hollywoodificated? Yeah. And is it any good?
26: Yeah, well, on the biopic question, and I'm the same, right? I'm very used to that as a form, and you know, they tend to be very predictable. And the story they tell is always one of kind of, you know, fate and inevitability. You know, it's Chaplin when he first picks up his cane.
1: Yeah.
26: It's Freddie Mercury when he first pulls on the tank top.
1: It's Bourdain staring at a frying pan.
26: Yeah, that's right. And what's nice about this film is, it's not really the story. I mean, it ends with him becoming a chef, but for much of the film, you're not quite sure where this kid is going to end up. Like, he is just off the rails and, you know, this kind of sort of misfit who is lying to his girlfriend and he's lying about this writing fellowship that he's pursuing. And you don't know where he's going to fit in at all. And it's actually rather heartening because it kind of gives us all a little bit of hope because, you know, instead of feeling guilty that we weren't focused on our dream from year, you know, year zero.
1: Yeah.
26: It says this guy kind of just blundered through into cooking and being a chef, and it could almost have been anything. That's what you feel at the end of it. You just feel, wow, I mean, he ended up being this celebrity chef, but you feel absolutely certain that if it hadn't been that, it would have been something else.
1: Is it any good?
26: Yeah, it is. There's a very good, it's kind of very, you know, it's just one summer, so it doesn't suffer from the usual kind of biopic spread of like the entire life.
1: I hate flashbacks. Yeah,
26: greatest hits. And, you know, instead it's just this one summer where he's really kind of going off the rails a bit, and he's coming under the influence of this other chef in the kitchen where he's in Provincetown, played by Leo Woodall, who you'll remember from One Day and the Bridget Jones movie. He's a British actor, but he's playing this kind of sort of smoking hot kind of brute, like who does too much drugs, and he's there's a notch on every sort of bed that he manages to worm his way into. And he's very charismatic, and he almost steals the film, to tell the truth. He's just it's a great turn. But yeah, it's kind of very much sex, drugs and sort of lobster Thermidor.
1: That's the great one. Sex, drugs and lobster Thermidor. Listen, I love that. It sounds to me like I'm going to be taking two trips to an air-conditioned cinema, which is no bad thing. Tom Schoen, film critic for the Sunday Times, thank you so much for talking me through those. Now, we've been getting news in the last few minutes that another train has derailed. It's a Greater Anglia train, which has come off the tracks near Wickford in Essex. This comes just 24 hours after 20 were injured when a train derailed near Lewes in East Sussex. Now, joining me is Tony Miles, writer at Modern Railway magazine. Tony, what can you tell us?
0: Well, it's still emerging at the moment as to what's happened, but it looks like the rear of the train has derailed, not too seriously in this case. It's bashed into some lineside structures, which has kept it upright, but it's obviously dented it badly. But it's come to rest with the rear of the train just slightly off the rails. Fortunately, nowhere near as serious looking as yesterday's.
1: And where did this happen?
0: You just said it. I've had to log out to speak to you, so I can't remember where I'm going.
1: Yeah, well, it's here. Wickford in Essex. I'm not quite sure. Is that at a station or is it in the middle of in between?
0: I've just seen one picture and I can't see any platforms actually adjacent to the train.
1: Right.
0: It looks like it's not actually in a station itself.
1: So obviously we're speculating here, but this is, you know, two derailments within 24 hours. I mean, is there thoughts that this is heat related? Should people be worried about getting on trains?
0: I suspect that both the incidents have happened. If you notice, it's been the rear of the train in both cases that has suffered the either big derailment or the little one. So the train passing over a piece of track has caused something to happen to the track progressively as the train's vibrated it as it's gone over.
1: Explain that a little bit more, sorry.
0: Okay, yeah. So it's the back of the train that's derailed yesterday and today. The front bit's gone over the piece of track, okay. And then something has happened underneath the train that perhaps the arrival of the front bit vibrating the rails in some way has made something happen to the track. I think that's what's emerging. And in which case, possibly it could be linked to the very hot weather. One of the reasons they've been slowing trains around the country and the heat waves is the faster a train's going, the more it vibrates the track. And if there's something that's unstable underneath it, then obviously the faster it's going, the more it makes the tracks shake around and can trigger something to happen, like a buckle or a collapse of the embankment or something. We're seeing people worried about the railway being too dry now, and there've been speed restrictions on a few bits of the railway for months now because they've never had the track dry out in nearly 200 years as much as it has in the last year or two.
1: I'm getting a message here from someone saying, according to Rail Forum UK, it's between Rayleigh and Wickford. So anyway, we'll get more on this in Drive. That was Tony Miles there, writer at Modern Railway magazine. Thank you for talking to me. Coming up next, my political panel with Lucy Fisher and George Eaton. It is 3:32. 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Here's Daisy Steele with the headlines.
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13: Good afternoon. A train has derailed in Essex less than 24 hours after 20 people were injured in a similar incident at Lewes. The latest incident occurred at Wickford and appears to involve a Greater Anglia train. The Prime Minister's announced a temporary ban on disposable barbecues and has called in the military to respond to the summer heatwave and wildfires. Andy Burnham has also announced he plans to commission firefighting planes. It comes as hundreds of residents have been told not to return to their homes in Stourbridge after flames tore through properties. Lawrence Green is one of those who was forced to leave.
14: I couldn't go to my address and was told to go, first of all, to go to the town hall. And from there, we were sent here by minibus to spend the night. So really, that's... Well, I don't know how badly my house is affected or if it has been affected.
13: The parliamentary watchdogs resumed its investigation into Nigel Farage following his victory in the Clacton by-election. The Reform UK leader triggered the contest after stepping down as an MP over scrutiny about his financial donations. Two men have been charged with attempting to murder the father of murdered schoolgirl Sara Sharif in prison. Stephen Sansom and Adam Watson are accused of trying to kill Irfan Sharif on New Year's Day last year. A mum's been sentenced to 6 years in prison for killing her 3-month-old daughter with the heat from a

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3: Welcome back. Time now for my political panel, where every week at this time we're joined by two esteemed Westminster watchers to unpack all the day's biggest political news. Joining me this week is Lucy Fisher, Whitehall editor at the Financial Times, and in the studio, which is a rare thing, lovely to get someone in the studio, George Eaton, editor-in-chief of the political Substack magazine, arguably. Welcome both. Just quickly, your reactions to a second train derailing. Our infrastructure can't cope with the heat, it seems. I mean, are you happy to get on a train tonight or tomorrow? George, first.
4: No, I think best advice would be stay at home, particularly if you have an air conditioning unit at the moment. And but you're right that British homes, British infrastructure, we haven't come to terms with the fact we're now a hot country. I think you're going to have to see the government sort of, I mean, the latest, what Andy Burnham has banned, disposable barbecues. But I think they're going to have to do a bit more than that to reassure people.
3: I think we're going to have to go a bit further than that. Lucy?
5: Similar to George, I think it is extremely concerning to watch what's going on, especially the second derailing today after 20 people were injured with the train that derailed in Essex yesterday. The joke goes, you know, we've got a hot climate, good football team and rubbish economy. We're turning into a Mediterranean nation. But jokes aside, there are clearly major upgrades needed to our Victorian infrastructure that, frankly, in many cases, aren't even in the pipeline.
3: And certainly Mediterranean nations at least are aware of dangers when you're in this hot temperature and, you know, and how to deal with stuff like that. I mean, one of the problems is I love getting on trains because they are air-conditioned. Well, I was on one yesterday and it wasn't. So, yes, we're going to have to watch that, and there'll be more on that in Drive. Now, let's turn to Clacton. Nigel Farage has won the Clacton by-election, which he himself caused by resigning as an MP last month, over an investigation into whether he should have declared a £5 million gift. The investigation by Parliamentary Standards Commissioner was paused during the campaign, but has now restarted. The Reform UK leader secured 22,239 votes in a contest that was boycotted by the other major political parties, with a comedy protest candidate, Count Binface, coming second with 9,455 votes. That's a 27% share of the vote for a bin. George, how likely are we to have another Clacton by-election come autumn?
4: Oh, I think quite likely. I think it's very hard to see how Farage avoids a penalty. And certainly what this shows is that there are people in Clacton who are very motivated by getting him out. That vote share, which some in Reform have been trumpeting today of 63%, it should trouble them, because what they really needed, I think, to justify this by-election was a sort of North Korean-style share of 80% plus.
3: 99.2.
4: Yeah. And to have, you know, Count Binface as his main opponent, someone who could have been drawn from Trigger Happy TV.
3: Indeed.
4: And look, Farage, his problems go sort of even deeper than the funding scandals, which is that Reform have lost their momentum. It's a very dangerous place for a populist party to be. I mean, they're a bit like sharks. They just need to keep moving.
3: Constantly moving, that's it.
4: If they stall, the attention could quickly move elsewhere. Obviously, they've had a challenge from Restore on their right. But he's always had this problem. He's,

0: as a sort of Marmite politician, where there's a certain, he reaches a ceiling and has struggled to go beyond that, and now he's losing supports.
1: Lucy?
2: Yes, I mean, I was in Claxton last week ahead of the by-election, and there was a lot of love for Farage on the ground there. And among his supporters, I think it's interesting how impervious they seem to negative headlines for Farage, to scrutiny around his financial affairs amid the Parliamentary Standards Commissioner's probe into his failure to declare a £5 million personal gift from the Thai-based crypto billionaire Christopher Harborne in the run-up to the 2024 general election. So to my mind, the result today bears out what I thought would happen, which is, or what I thought we'd see, which is that, you know, Farage's support base is impassioned. And I think that him calling this by-election deepens their motivation to back him and to sort of join him in sticking two fingers up at his critics and the establishment, as he's tried to frame it. But, you know, the novelty candidate Count Binface getting 27%, and let's just remember that his previous personal best in any of the six parliamentary or mayoral contests that he's contested previously was 1%, shows that the anti-Farage sentiment is also quite motivated. And therefore, you know, yes, Farage is very popular in Clacton, but across the country, we've seen his national net favourability rating plunge from an already low rate of minus 35 at the end of last year to minus 46 last month. That's a low on a par with the worst moments of Keir Starmer and Boris Johnson's premierships. And I think, you know, going into the next general election, reform could run into this problem of tactical voting and people seeking to, you know, in various seats, you know, crystallize around an anyone but Farage or anyone but reform candidate. So I'm not sure the result today is quite as good for them as some of the cheering and crowing from the reform camp makes out.
1: My wife is Canadian and is absolutely just bewildered by Count Binface and by our whole tradition of sort of comedy characters running in an election. Now, Binface secured the biggest vote share of a joke candidate in British history, 27%. What does that say about the state of our politics? And do we know of any other country which has this tradition of putting in joke candidates?
0: I think we once had a monkey elected as the mayor of Hartlepool as well.
1: Mayor of Hartlepool, yeah, that was a fine tradition because they once hung a monkey on the beach in Hartlepool thinking he was a French Napoleonic spy. I don't know if you know that's where it comes from. But are there any other countries that do this, and what does it say about our politics?
0: Well, I think it's British eccentricity, isn't it, which you can either see as part of what makes Britain great, or as slightly cringeworthy, or sometimes somewhere in between. But look, I think in this specific case, it shows that there are people who dislike, you know, Farage so much that they really would have voted for anyone. But I think in some ways, you know, Farage is fortunate that you didn't have a more viable independent candidate. We've had people like Martin Bell in the past, in the man in the white suit.
1: I agree,
0: Over the Tory sleaze scandals in the 90s. I think in a sense for democracy, it's a shame that actually you didn't have a more viable candidate against him there.
1: Yeah, we had Lawrence Fox, of course, but I don't think he was a rival particularly. But anyway, I don't think the Fox did very well. Lucy, what are your thoughts on, I suppose, joke candidates to an extent, but also Martin Bell's a great example, actually, of independent candidates.
2: Yeah, well, when I was in Clacton last week, I spoke to a lot of people who were, you know, not keen on Farage, who said, look, this is a joke election. Why not have a joke candidate? It's actually quite fitting. I did speak to other people, who were quite disappointed that the mainstream other major parties, Labour, the Conservatives, the Lib Dems, the Greens, even far-right Restore Britain, had declined to stand candidates because they wished they did have a more serious rival to Farage to back. So I think it would be interesting to see if there is a second by-election, if the Parliamentary Standards Commissioner does find against Farage, and if that does trigger the recall petition. Many obstacles to jump through yet, but if there were to be a second by-election and the other parties did fight it, would we see a serious dent to Farage's rating, even if he didn't win? I think, you know, we've just seen in this particular poll this week that British people, voters are sophisticated in their knowledge of tactical voting. People who didn't want to vote for Farage knew that the main way to convey that was voting for Binface and joining that sort of juggernaut.
1: It's Count Binface, if you don't mind.
2: Forgive me.
1: I feel a little guilty about this. I'm part of this nightmare. I did in the 97 election, as Blair swept to victory, I formed the Teddy Bear Alliance Party. I rented every single bear costume in Britain and we marched through Westminster. And I wasn't allowed into the actual voting part, so I had to change my name by deed poll to Edward Bear. And I've just remembered I never changed it back, actually. I don't know where that leaves me. But anyway, we did quite well. We did fine. And Alan Clark liked us. I was running against Alan Clark, so that was all good. On a serious note with this, is Farage holed below the water? I mean, is this... Has he peaked?
0: So I think two things are true, which is that Reform have stalled. They're actually going backwards. Farage's personal ratings are terrible. I think he might even be the most unpopular party leader at the moment. And Labour so far, well, the signs are that they made the right call in terms of changing leader. They have got a bit of a bounce in the polls. Burnham's personal ratings are very good. There will be opportunities for Farage, though, because Burnham so far, let's look at what it's done. It's mainly been small cost of living handouts, improving the vibe.
1: Banning disposable barbecues. Yeah. That's the big one.
0: He's got one of the big tests. There's the budget is a huge one. And making cost of living your defining aim, as we've seen with Keir Starmer and Rishi Sunak, can work both ways. You know, it gives you a chance to say to the public, look, I feel your pain, here's a handout. But then people will ask sort of 6 months, a year later, if you know, the Strait of Hormuz is still disrupted, inflation stays high, interest rates are still high, the government shouldn't pretend that it has massive control over cost of living, you know, unless anybody wants to be really radical in terms of sort of redistribution. There's only economic growth in the long run that can really address the cost of living, and that's not easy to just trigger.
1: Lucy, what do you feel about Farage's future? I mean, is a sort of restore reform alliance that's gone, do we think now, and is Farage the problem himself? He doesn't seem to be someone, you know, even if he got to being prime minister, he doesn't seem to be someone that can work with a team. It's him or the highway, isn't it?
2: I think there's a lot in that. You know, I've been following him around as a political reporter since the early mid 2010s when he was leading UKIP ahead of the EU referendum. He's never liked allowing tall poppies to grow around him. He's often, funnily enough, created the dynamic where there's an echelon just below him where people are, you know, on the back foot trying to vie for position, jostle with each other. The age-old tactic, right? You know, in a way, it's not it's not the most sophisticated tactic, but it works in you know, forcing your lieutenants to waste their time, energy, emotional attention on their rivals. And it does feel like Robert Jenrick, the Treasury spokesperson, Richard Tice, the business spokesperson, and Zia Yusuf, the Home Affairs spokesperson, are all in that sort of jostling for position and a rank down from Farage. It's very unclear who he would regard as his successor because, of course, he's not wanting to create any sense that he could be replaced. I think there are problems ahead for Reform because at the moment, while they, you know, poll very well on immigration and they've got sort of quite robust policies set out there, at least in sentiment, there's a lot of questions about the workability of some aspects, including the recent detail they put on the bone of their policy regarding sending in the Navy to deal with channel crossings. But, you know, towards the question of the economy, at the moment, there isn't a huge deal of detail there. And it allows sort of left-leaning voters who've switched to them from Labour to think that they're one thing, and right-wing voters who have, you know, more traditionally have supported sort of classic Tory policies in the economy to think they're another thing. And I think closer to a general election where they really have to be pinned down in a manifesto, that could also become hard for them. So it does feel to me that we might be seeing, you know, us having reached peak reform in this parliamentary cycle. However, there's so many uncertainties. The Iran war and its impact on the UK and indeed global economy is a huge question mark. We don't know what solution or endpoint Trump is going to get to there, and we shouldn't underestimate what a massive impact that could have on the economy and therefore Burnham's fortunes. So it feels quite a febrile time still in Westminster, but there's a lot for the rival parties to play for.
1: Excellent. Well, with all that febrile stuff, I want you just to look in your crystal balls just briefly. Let's say there is another by-election in Clacton in the autumn. What do we see happening in that? I mean, for instance, the Tories, they're not going to enjoy that, are they? I mean, it's still it's the reform stronghold, isn't it?
0: Oh yes, I think what we've seen is when it's within this world of block politics, and you've got a left block and a right block, and I think in a second by-election, the right block would broadly coalesce around Farage. So you could see a quite embarrassingly low Tory vote share there. I think the question would be then, can the left get its act together? I would still favour Farage to win that, but it would be. If Bimface can get 27%, you know, what would a main candidate have got? If they can get up into the 40s, it's a real contest then.
1: A proper unitary candidate rather than a bin, as well as the count did. Lucy, just quickly, what do you think might happen in the by-election, in the next by-election?
2: In the next by-election. Well, look, it feels to me it's difficult to see Farage not winning it again. So I think that there would be a political consideration potentially for the Parliamentary Standards Committee, if it came to that point when they were deciding, you know, any sanction, if the commissioner finds against Farage. There are a lot of ifs. And look, it is a hard one, because obviously that committee, you know, prides itself on, you know, eschewing political considerations and, you know, applying the Commons rule book very fastidiously. But it was helpful when they were turning against Boris Johnson after he was found to have committed multiple contempts of Parliament for lying about Partygate, that there were, you know, a number of Tory MPs on that committee. So it wasn't possible for Johnson to call it, you know, a complete political whitewash, even though he tried to frame it as a kangaroo court. It would be easier potentially for Reform to say, yes, they're trying to kind of keep us out of Parliament, and it's the mainstream establishment ganging up on us as usual.
1: Let's move to the next subject, asylum army bases. Home Office Minister Anna Turley has said that the government is sticking with plans to accommodate asylum seekers on former military bases, despite protests from local residents. She told reports that the government's priority was to ensure asylum seekers were looked after in a secure and appropriate place. These include disused Ministry of Defence properties because they had on-site facilities and were more contained. George, this is the most pragmatic option at the government's disposal?
0: No, I mean, I think, look, this issue is a sort of parable of British state failure, which is that you had successive governments which under-resourced asylum claim processing, meant the whole system slowed down, particularly when the Conservatives thought they were going to get the Rwanda plan off the ground. That plan to deport asylum seekers there, obviously we never had an asylum seeker leave on a plane there, and that was a complete embarrassment for Rishi Sunak. I remember what one Labour minister said to me, which is that the government should have sort of Nightingale style. You'll remember the Nightingale hospitals during COVID, sort of purpose-built basis, because look, clearly housing them in hotels at extortionate costs to the taxpayer through private companies like Serco. We've seen now successive waves of protests and summer protests and discontent, but I think housing them on military bases, it is a political risk, because clearly it's going to
1: get the NIMBYs.
0: And look, some of these are Labour seats in the south of England. Some of them may have won for the first time. And to the extent that there is a political risk for Andy Burnham, if you look at the polling at the moment, it's the perception in the south that he's not looking out for the whole country. He's too focused on the north.
1: Yeah.
0: And Burnham says, like, I don't want asylum seekers only to be housed in poor areas. So look, middle England, you're going to have to take your fair share. But that creates a political opportunity for the right.
1: Lucy?
2: Yeah, I think that this is, you know, a very difficult issue for Labour to, or any party, to really solve. You know, we've just seen high numbers of asylum seekers arrive. They continue to arrive in high numbers. There's been the headlines drawn attention to it this week because a record number of people arrived on a single dinghy, 230.
1: A mega dinghy, apparently.
2: A mega dinghy. Yeah. And I, in some senses, was a little taken aback to see Burnham fall into the Rishi Sunak trap, or be tempted to follow Sunak's pledge to stop the boats, with saying that he would eradicate channel crossings, because very difficult to see how he's going to do that. You know, you can see that some of these small communities in Oxfordshire, Suffolk, North Yorkshire, where the villages will be outnumbered by the number of people arriving to live in the military barracks, why they wouldn't be necessarily happy about the scale and speed of a massive change to the fabric of their, you know, local surroundings. And also because the government in the UK, unlike many other parts of the world, doesn't allow asylum seekers to work while they're waiting for their claims to be processed and decisions to be made. You know, people living on that barracks will, you know, not have anything to do during the day. They will be sort of hanging around, as critics will point out.
1: Lucy, you bring this up perfectly. I mean, give me your thoughts on former Conservative MP Edwina Currie coming under fire on a Times radio panel. She said a brothel would be needed in the Oxfordshire village close to where asylum seekers could be housed.
3: I'm not sure I'm going to be allowed to say this. You're probably going to shut me up in no time at all. But the obvious thing that 1,200 young men are going to need in the middle of a village like Little Piddington is a brothel. I don't think they're going to provide that. I have a feeling that's not going to be allowed.
1: She never fails to disappoint, does she, Edwina Currie? I once walked across the Balkans with her and she's full of those views. We did not visit a brothel, just to be absolutely clear there. What do you think about that? Do we need brothels in Oxfordshire?
0: No, look, I can't see Andy Burnham. I mean, I know one Labour MP sort of talks about summer of sex, but no, I can't see... It was, we had Hot Essay Summer. Labour MP who came out and they said, no, let's have a sort of...
1: Samantha
0: Midland. Yes, but no, I can't see Andy Burnham going for that one. No.
1: You don't think so? So, I mean, Lucy, your views? Do we need brothels in Oxfordshire villages?
2: No, I can't see a brothel, but she's obviously trying to draw attention to the very well-established criticism of people who don't want to see high numbers of asylum seekers moving into their communities, that the majority of people who are able to make the journey, often from North Africa or the Middle East, you know, a very perilous, dangerous journey that requires, you know, often a lot of physical stamina, do tend to be younger men rather than families. And then therefore that's another reason that people oppose having high concentrations of asylum seekers placed near them, because it does tend to be big groups of younger men rather than sort of mixed families and so forth. But brothels, no, I'm not quite so sure.
1: Okay, we're running out of time here. George, just quickly though, what other options are there for the government? I mean, what can
0: Look, I think on this problem, you need international solutions.
1: Right.
0: I mean, and
1: stop the boats, basically. I mean, to an extent.
0: Yeah, the only, and we've seen some improvement in terms of the UK and France working together. But if you have European countries, I mean, I'm not just saying this as a sort of as a Remainer, but look, I think there is this problem would be easier to address, I think, if Britain was still in the EU, because I simply think that if you just ignore the fact that people can kind of cross borders, yeah.
1: So. I agree. Well, look, we could talk about this all afternoon and all evening, but we can't because we've run out of time. But I'd like to thank you both very much. Lucy Fisher, Whitehall editor at the Financial Times, and George Eaton, editor-in-chief of the political Substack magazine, Arguably. Thank you both for coming in or having a chat. This is Dom Jolly on Times Radio.
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1: Well, that's it from me, Dom Jolly. I just want to finish with a man called Handyman saying there was a famous dogging site in Oxfordshire near Clarkson's Pub. Perhaps they could reopen that. I think that's unlikely, but you never know. Thank you very much for your company this afternoon. My production team today was Musty, Jake, Joe and Sam. Thank you to my technical producer, Ryan. Next up, it's driver Carolyn Quinn, who you want to know more about me walking across the Balkans.
8: I do.
1: With Edwina Curry. Let me tell you, it was a very, very, very strange experience. But yeah, I'd recommend it, I think.
8: Well, I think we definitely need to know more. And you just threw it away at the end of the programme.
1: What can I do? I'd run out of time. It wasn't just Edwina Curry. It was Fatima Whitbread as well and Adrian Childs. It was a very strange time. But that was for the show called Pilgrimage. And so there you go. But anyway, have a good show.
8: Thank you very much.

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1: Yeah, thanks so much to Dom for the last couple of hours. It is 4 o'clock now. I'm Carolyn Quinn, sitting in for Cathy Newman, and this is Times Radio Drive. The headlines: the Prime Minister's announced a temporary ban on disposable barbecues and called in the military to respond to the summer heatwave and the wildfires. And a train has derailed in Essex less than 24 hours after 20 people were injured in a similar incident at Lewes. Coming up on this programme, wildfires and climate change. The Prime Minister's been out in the West Midlands with firefighters and families and warns that later in the year, floods could follow the heat. Also this afternoon, reflections on the Clacton result, what happens next, and what's it like to be a woman in today's Afghanistan. But first, let's get a roundup of the latest news with Daisy Steele.
2: Thank you. Good afternoon. The Prime Minister's announced a temporary ban on disposable barbecues and called in the military to respond to the summer heatwave and wildfires. Andy Burnham's also announced he plans to commission firefighting planes. It comes as 19 houses have been destroyed by the wildfire, which spread yesterday in Stourbridge. West Midlands Fire Service says a further 18 have also sustained serious damage as a result of the blaze. Hundreds of residents have been told not to return. Simon Toohill heads up the fire service.
3: The incident covered an area of approximately 500 acres. The cause of the fire is not yet known. Specialist fire investigators are working hard to establish the circumstances of the incident.
2: British Transport Police are at the scene of another train derailment, this time in Wickford in Essex. The rear carriages came off the tracks shortly after two this afternoon, but remained upright. There are no reports of any injuries, although major disruption is expected until at least 6 o'clock this evening. It comes just a day after a train derailed near Lewes in East Sussex, leaving two people seriously injured. Tony Miles is from Modern Railway magazine.
4: Still emerging at the moment as to what's happened, but it looks like the rear of the train has derailed, not too seriously in this case. It's bashed into some lineside structures, which has kept it upright, but it's obviously dented it badly. But it's come to rest with the rear of the train just slightly off the rails. Fortunately, nowhere near as serious looking as yesterday's.
2: After Nigel Farage's win in the Clacton by-election this morning, the investigation into his finances is back on. The Reform UK leader, who didn't show up to the count due to a credible threat to his security, will be interviewed by the parliamentary watchdog in the coming weeks. It's over scrutiny of a £5 million gift he received from crypto billionaire Christopher Harborne. Mr Farage denies any wrongdoing. Political strategist Peter Barnes says the outcome could be damaging.
5: If the ruling goes against Mr Farage, I think what will happen is people get to say, you lied to Parliament. They have a verifiable receipt of him not being open and honest and transparent. That is 10 times more fatal than making him run in another by-election.
2: A mother who it's thought used a hairdryer to warm up her cold baby daughter has been jailed for 6 years. Three-month-old Dahlia Rose Gartshaw from Peterhead in Aberdeenshire died after sustaining significant heat to her head and body. Courtney Gartshaw, who'd been drinking beforehand, was convicted of culpable homicide. Two men have been charged with the attempted murder of Sara Sharif's father in prison. Stephen Sansom, who's 47, and 39-year-old Adam Watson are accused of attacking Irfan Sharif in Belmarsh Jail in South London on New Year's Day last year. He's serving life for the murder of his 10-year-old daughter Sara at their home in Woking in 2023. And just 4 millimetres of rain has fallen in England so far in August. That's 6% of the long-term average for the month, according to the Environment Agency. For a news bulletin when you want it, search for the Times Radio News Briefing on the Times Radio app.
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1: Hello to you. Just after 4 o'clock, I'm Carolyn Quinn, sitting in for Cathy Newman this afternoon on Times Radio. Thanks very much for joining me. We have a very packed show for you coming up. Britain is a tinderbox right now, says the Prime Minister, as he visits families and firefighters coping with the latest wildfires in the West Midlands. He pledges more financial help for people who've lost their homes and announces a temporary ban on sales of disposable barbecues. Richard Parker, the Mayor of the West Midlands, will be joining us live this afternoon. We'll be exploring what more can be done to increase our climate resilience. And brace yourself, the Prime Minister's warning that after the fire could come floods. After the Clacton by-election, 33 candidates lined up to find out how they'd done. Candidate 34, the winner himself, Nigel Farage, was absent, saying he didn't want to attend and be demeaned and humiliated by nobodies. He was elsewhere. Back at Westminster, the parliamentary investigation into whether Mr. Farage should have declared a £5 million gift, which was paused when he triggered the by-election, has now resumed. So, are we back to square one then? What, if anything's been achieved? Is Mr. Farage vindicated, or has he just involved himself and his electorate in an expensive farce, boycotted by the other parties, with an added platform handed to a comedian who wears a bin on his head? We get the view from the ground in Clacton, hear from polling guru Luke Trill, and later the former MP for Clacton, Douglas Carswell, who defected from the Tories to UKIP, will give his assessment of his successor's performance. Later in the programme, we hear from The Times' Christina Lamb about what life's like for Afghan women 5 years after the Taliban regained control. In one word, it's unbearable for them. And we bring you our usual expert panel of politicians looking back at the week that finished. WTF. It's been a packed political week, much to discuss with two former secretaries of state, the former Conservative cabinet minister Dame Penny Mordaunt and Labour's Sir Ben Bradshaw. So do please let me know your views. You can send a WhatsApp message, pictures, voice notes, all of them to 0333 003 2353. That is 0333 003 2353. Now, as we were just saying, the government has issued a temporary ban on the sale of disposable barbecues, saying that they pose a significant risk to the public in heatwave conditions. This announcement comes as a wildfire in the West Midlands is raging for a second time. It's one of at least 37 incidents across the UK, four of them major wildfires. Here is the Prime Minister speaking in Stourbridge earlier. He listed out measures being taken right now.
6: Oh, I just wanted to come straight away. I spoke to the Mayor, Richard Parker, last night, and I was exchanging messages. I realised how serious it was when I saw some of the images. Utterly devastating for those people who are today out of their homes, who've lost everything. So I've met some of them and reassured them we will do everything we can to support them. But also wanted to show my appreciation to the fire and rescue service here in the West Midlands, but also police and ambulance have been working together on the ground. They've done an incredible job. And bear in mind, we've got 37 incidents going on across the UK. Four of them are major incidents in terms of wildfires. And there are thousands of firefighters out there in this heat doing backbreaking work. And I do want to recognise what they are doing and showing my appreciation to them. Beyond that, what I want to do is give a fuller update on the COBRA meeting that we held earlier in the week, because there were some conclusions that have now come into effect. Firstly, we have seen the military deploy 100 personnel initially to the major incident in South Wales, and we're really grateful to our colleagues in the Ministry of Defence for that. That support is critically needed. We have a system of mutual aid in play at the moment where fire and rescue services are supporting each other, but with so many incidents, it is crucial that the military support is there if fire and rescue services can't do the same backup that they would normally be doing. So that is hugely appreciated. The second issue is around aerial firefighting capability. The planes that people might see in other countries. We have taken the decision to deploy nationally aerial firefighting support, so commissioned nationally, but that obviously wasn't available here, but it will be available elsewhere, and it would have made a difference. Thirdly, the Chancellor and the Community Secretary, at my request, are convening emergency financial support, a package of support for fire and rescue services that have been significantly affected. When it comes to the poor people who are in this dreadful position, we have been making sure that the insurance industry is ready to step up and support them. So the Exchequer Secretary has today met with the insurance industry, the ABPI, and we've had assurances back that there will be immediate support and people will be supported quickly, which is really welcome, and I hope of some reassurance to those who are out of their homes today. For councils, we've opened the Bellwyn scheme, which is a scheme they can access for support to pick up the wider costs of the incident. And again, the commitment is we will act quickly in relation to those claims. The temporary ban on barbecues, disposable barbecues, comes in today. All retailers will be receiving notification of that ban, and we ask them to obviously implement it in full until further notice, when we can remove it. And then I would also want to say to the public, you can see what's happening. 37 significant fires across England and Wales. Please do not light an open fire, a bonfire of any kind. If you're disposing of a cigarette, take great care. This is obviously a really combustible situation, literally. And, you know, we need to respect that fact and make sure that no one is taking any risk, because you're taking risk with other people's homes, with other people's lives, if you act recklessly in this moment. The final thing is just to point to the wider issues related to the changing climate in which we are living. It's clear that the climate is changing. Everybody can see that, and we have to react accordingly. So I will convene in the summer, at the end of the summer, I should say, a summit with fire and rescue services to make sure they are properly resourced going forwards. We've lost firefighters in recent years. I know it as a former mayor, from a very grassroots level, some of the pressures on our fire and rescue services. I can't say today that we've done enough to fully resource them to deal with these type of incidents. And I want our firefighters to know that I understand how it seems from their point of view. And I'm going to convene that summit to make sure we get in place the right support, including the aerial support, permanently, if that is what they deem is needed. Obviously, there's other adjustments that we need to make in relation to climate change. We might be in for a wet autumn and winter straight after this because of El Nino and some of the issues there, which was reported to COBRA. So after fire could come floods. So, you know, we have to face up to the changing climate. And I think we need a different debate about that. There's no point denying where we are. We need to face up to it. We need more clean energy. We need to see that transition accelerate. Those are all of the issues that, you know, are now in discussion. But the COBRA meeting earlier this week, I think, has enabled us to mobilise resource today to individuals, to communities and to our fire and rescue services. And we're very, very grateful to them.
7: You've just been down and had a look at some of these properties that have been completely destroyed, others been severely damaged. What was your reaction looking at the smouldering ruins?
6: I've never seen anything like it. I mean, I dealt with wildfires in Greater Manchester, but nothing on this scale. I've never seen scenes like this in Britain, where you just see a whole house gutted, smouldering. And I met one of the families whose house had gone up in that way. So you can imagine how distressing that is for them, and you feel for them. Their kids have had to go elsewhere. You know, it's just unbelievably devastating for people in this position. So that's why I'm here. That's why I'm here. I just wanted to show that, you know, we're on the ground. We understand how difficult this is for everybody, and we will put in place the support to help people get back to where they should be as soon as possible.
7: You've also been briefed by the chief fire officer and you spoke to the crews here. Is there any indication as to how these fires, not just here but across the country, have started? How culpable are individuals? These aren't all wildfires, are they?
6: So at this stage, the chief fire officer has just said to us that there's no clear cause that can be identified at this moment in time. They can, I believe, identify a location where it began, which was in one of the surrounding fields. But at this stage, not a cause. And I don't think it's right for me to come and jump to any conclusion there. But I just reiterate the message to the public that I gave a moment ago. Please, everybody, take the greatest of care. In fact, don't light anything in an outdoor space right now. Britain is a tinderbox right now, and please just have that in your mind. We're going to go into the rest of a weekend that is a difficult weekend. This is not over by any means. We've got 37 fires smouldering around the country, so it could be more. So please bear that in mind at all times. And you know, we've seen the reaction of the public here in Stourbridge. It's unbelievable, by the way. You know, the rescue centre, the things that they've brought in. The public are brilliant. You know, people are great. You know, they come out and they support each other. It's just that one person who doesn't think, you know, lets everybody down. Please don't do it.
1: Well, that was the Prime Minister speaking in Stourbridge earlier, where we know 19 houses have been fully destroyed there, and 54 people, including 19 people, taken to hospital. Eight different fires have blazed in the region throughout the last day or so, and that's according to the emergency services. We heard there the Prime Minister who headed to Stourbridge earlier. Listening to that, Ollie Cole is the Times newsroom reporter. Welcome to you, Ollie. And the Prime Minister, he was getting a little bit of criticism for seeming to hold a COBRA meeting about the wildfires, but not coming to any great conclusions at the end of it. But here we have some firm announcements from him, a list of action that he thinks the government should be taking.
8: Yeah, I think what's interesting, Carolyn, is like you say, after that COBRA meeting earlier this week, there was a sort of sense that maybe it could have been one of those meetings that turned out to be an email that was essentially, you know, what Andy Burnham said going into it, he said coming out of it. And there was a bit of a confusion over what he was actually going to do and what the government response was. The fact now that Andy Burnham has come out and said, look, you know, we are going to ban the idea of having disposable barbecues on sale in the country, the fact that he is looking at planes that could perhaps put out wildfires in the future, some support from the military. And I think, you know, it's a really difficult one for government, because quite a lot of times in emergency situations, you're dealing with an emergency that basically is going to last for the next 24, 48 hours. And so you have to say, well, what is our response over that time period? Whereas the reality that Andy Burnham is having to deal with as Prime Minister is that this is an issue that is an emergency currently and this week. However, could go on for the next 2 to 3 weeks. And so you don't want to bring in too many measures early on that you're basically not going to be able to sustain for the next few weeks. But you still have to be seen doing things. You still have to be seen to taking action. And I think it's a really interesting early test for Andy Burnham. You know, however much he wants to be a prime minister that has principles, that has guiding principles and wants to get stuff done, certain things will still pop up out of the blue that the government is answerable for, has to respond to, and has to do that quickly. And that's what Andy Burnham, I think, in that statement is trying to do.
1: Yeah, I mean, there will be longer term financial matters. We've talked, haven't we, about those issues stacking up on the Prime Minister's desk before the budget. But he talked about emergency financial support for fire and rescue services that have been affected, as well as getting the insurance industry teed up to help some of those people who've been so desperately put out of their homes. On the other hand, though, Ollie, we've got the announcement of a temporary ban on the sale of these disposable barbecue units. We haven't got enough detail yet, though, about who that applies to. What happens if somebody does use one of these? Can people use them in their own gardens if they've already got them, or should they just not use them in public places? Lots more detail still to come out, I think.
8: Yeah, absolutely. And this is sort of part of the issue of government, which is actually, when it comes to the detail, it's a lot harder to communicate that than the broad brush policy decisions. I think, you know, the reality is that a lot of the big retailers over the last few weeks have actually restricted the sale of temporary barbecues, and so they have taken their own responsibility on this and tried to get ahead of the game in this heat wave. But you know, the fact this is now government mandated, I think a lot of businesses will have to react to this now and not sell them on. But also I think there is an interesting thing from members of the public who will perhaps think twice about using these units, even if they have them already. And I think basically Andy Burnham is trying to get at the point that basically, a lot of people know that it's very hot, know that it's essentially Britain is going up in flames and is, you know, you've got this reality, which is trains coming off the tracks, fires are starting right across Britain, though, causing devastating problems. And actually, there's not a lot that the government can do about the weather, but the government is trying to get on top of those issues that exacerbate the problems in that respect, and also exacerbate the problems in terms of public services.
1: And Jeff has been listening to us, Ollie, and says, when will our PM stop involving himself in operational matters like firefighting? Leave that to professional people who know more about it than him and show some courage going after the major strategic issues that the country faces. But I bet you in your reporting, and I certainly have seen it before, that if the Prime Minister doesn't seem to be doing something about an issue that is affecting people, I mean, 19 homes lost, and I think he would have equally been criticised, wouldn't he, Ollie, if he hadn't gone?
8: Yeah, exactly. I think this is an interesting parallel that you would draw against, for example, flooding, which is a historical problem that Britain has had to grapple with a lot more because we're aware of the fact it rains a lot rather than the fact it's hot for a long time. But the truth is that actually we're now into seasons and summers that pose a greater risk to the public and pose a greater risk to the public services. And the government is in charge of those public services. Yes, it's true that firefighters operationally, police operationally, and the ambulance service operationally know how to deal with them on the ground. However, you have to take a larger view as a government to say, what is the cause of this? How can we alleviate that cause? And also, how can we, as a government, send a message that essentially says, we understand that the country is in crisis and we are having to deal with it. So I think there is a truism of government that you do have to intervene in circumstances like this. You do have to say something. And I think, as you mentioned earlier, Carolyn, you know, after that Cobra meeting, it felt like not necessarily the Prime Minister had met the moment. Now he is meeting the moment. He's similarly getting criticised by some of our messages as well. So it's a no-win situation, but it is one that the government ultimately does have to be involved in some way.
1: Ollie, thanks ever so much for joining us this afternoon and giving us your thoughts on what's happening. And of course, we will be keeping you up to date with all of the developments throughout the afternoon with those wildfires. We've also got a train derailment that we'll be talking about in a moment. We have the Clacton result that we'll be taking a little look at. So, coming up, the latest after another train's come off a track, this one near Wickford in Essex. Next, we've got that victory for Nigel Farage in Clacton, and we'll be taking a look at the latest polls with More in Common's Luke Trill. This is Carolyn Quinn on Times Radio Drive.
9: 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IKEA, the wonderful everyday.
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1: So, Nigel Farage has been re-elected as the Clacton MP, securing 63% of the vote. The acting returning officer, Ian Davidson, announced the results at about 6 o'clock this morning.
12: And I therefore do hereby declare that Nigel Farage is duly elected as the Member of Parliament for the Clacton constituency at this election. Thank you all very much indeed. Thank you.
1: Well, Mr. Farage himself didn't attend the count. He cited personal security concerns. Here he is speaking earlier at a Reform rally after the news of his win.
13: I called this by-election because I wanted the people of Clacton, the voters of this constituency, to be my judge, not the mainstream media in Britain and the political establishment who paint us out to be criminals and bad people every day. So I asked the voters of Clacton to be my jury, and the verdict has now come in. And it is a convincing, overwhelming win with more votes.
1: Well, there we are. That was the Farage Fest, as some people were calling that celebration. Meanwhile, the parliamentary watchdog has resumed its investigation into the Reform leader's finances, which, of course, had to be put on hold while he triggered that by-election. Times Radio's Rosie Wright is in Clacton and joins us now. Rosie, you have had an incredibly long day. You've been up very, very early doing the breakfast show. Then you headed to Clacton. Who have you been talking to and what have they been saying?
14: Well, Karen, welcome to Clacton. I'm just stood adjacent to the pier, looking over the beach, where Mambo Number 5 is blasting out of the speakers. I don't know if you can hear any of that music. But, of course, we're in the middle of the school summer holiday, so the beach is really full. So there's lots of tourists here, but I have been trying to find as many Clacton residents as possible to speak to them about how they feel about the fact that Nigel Farage, who resigned, has now newly been re-elected as the MP for Clacton. And there are some pretty diverse opinions on what has been a very divisive by-election. You've got the sort of hardcore evangelistic Reform supporter, and then you've got a couple of younger people, some of the business owners, who say, I'm fed up with this. I voted for Count Binface. Have a listen. How did you vote in the by-election?
15: What do you think?
16: Nigel.
14: Tell me why.
15: Because he's going to be the next Prime Minister and he's going to put this country straight, because the other lot are just useless.
17: I've moved here from London a while ago and believe he's done a fantastic job. He's been to my gym. I train at Primal, which is a local gym. He's been to local events, supported a local community and raised money for charities. So as far as I'm concerned, he's doing a great job.
18: I feel every politician is out for themselves. You can't believe anything they say. They say what they say until they get into... until they're voted in, and then they let you down.
19: I voted for Count Binface. I think the election as a whole is just a complete farce in the beginning, because Farage didn't call it out of respect to Clacton residents. I mean, he didn't even stand here in the first place out of respect to Clacton residents, because he looked at all the constituencies in the UK and picked the one that he's going to most be able to win in.
20: I thought the bin was a joke. Farage is a joke. So I had no choice but to vote for an independent or not vote at all. I didn't want the bin, I didn't want Farage, so anybody else would have been okay. But I'm glad they're going to resume the 5 million investigation, and hopefully they can get it over and done with. And I think this by-election was a waste of taxpayers' money.
21: It has been quite exciting, and he has put Clacton on the map, and it has given the town a real buzz. So that's all to the good, to be honest.
1: Well, Rosie, a great collection of voices you got there. Nigel Farage, of course, very pleased that he got 63.8% of the vote. That was up on the vote he got there in 2024. Count Binface, though, got 26.7%. What are we hearing from both of them? And when will Nigel Farage do something publicly or put himself up for some questioning from a reporter like you?
14: That really is the question, particularly for people who voted for Nigel Farage. You would expect normally after a by-election you'd do a bit of a victory lap. And the reason I came here straight after the breakfast programme this morning was we were told there was going to be a speech starting at maybe 10:30 onwards. I got an email at 5 o'clock in the morning saying that speech has been cancelled. And we haven't heard, with a microphone in front of his face, apart from talking on social media, from Nigel Farage since that vote was actually declared. The clip you played earlier was at Farage Farage Fest. That was well before, that was last night, partying into the night, rather than after that result was announced at, I think it was about 2 minutes past six this morning. And there's been a lot of scrutiny over about the fact that when all those candidates lined up, all 33 of them, one was missing, Nigel Farage. He wasn't going to go to the count. He had said there was that he'd had information from Essex Police that was not going to be wise for him to go. And Essex Police said, no, we've not told any politician not to turn up. And then we found out that the press conference today was cancelled. So I think there's frustration here from some of the voters who thought, well, we would like to celebrate and support Nigel Farage that he hasn't shown up. And there's also lots of reporters, not just me and Clacton, many other, there's international press here as well, who would like to hear face to face with Nigel Farage to find out what the point of all of this was, to resign, to then be re-elected again.
1: Well, we will continue to pursue him, as you will, Rosie. Rosie Wright, thank you so much. Your Times Radio presenter and reporter today, Rosie Wright, there on the ground in Clacton. Now, we've been talking about train derailments. We've got another one coming off the track we've heard about today near Wickford in Essex. It's the second incident in 24 hours. Yesterday evening, it was a train derailment in Lewes in East Sussex. Christian Woolmar is a rail expert and author of British Rail, A New History. Christian, thanks ever so much for joining us this afternoon. We've had these two derailments. Do you think the causes are linked?
3: Well, we don't know much about the one in Essex. One can postulate that this might be to do with the weather, but there are other causes of derailments, particularly at points, which is where the rails merge or separate. This looks pretty low speed, no injuries from what we understand, so it might be completely unrelated. But I think it highlights slight concerns about, you know, the railways generally. We've had the accident in Bedford, of course, a month or so ago. We had yesterday's incident. I don't think this one would have actually got onto the news if it hadn't been for the one yesterday. But, you know, it just points to some concerns about whether safety is being well managed, particularly in the light of what is effectively climate change.
1: Is it anything, I mean, could it be that the ground is so dry that it's starting to come away and not supporting the tracks so much, or is it the tracks themselves buckling?
3: Well, it can be either. My suspicion is that the Lewes one is probably more likely to do with the embankment actually getting so dry that it began to sag a bit. And consequently, the train that went over it buckled the rails because they no longer supported by the embankment. And that may well have been the cause of the incident. It may also have been just that the rails did get buckled because of the intense heat. So we'll have to wait for the Rail Accident Investigation Branch. But I think the wider point here is that, you know, there is a lot of concern about climate change generally. There have been incidents. There was one at Shap in Cumbria where a train derailed because of a landslip. There was a fatal accident more than 10 years ago now, but in Scotland as a result of a landslip. This is kind of the opposite problem when there's too little rainfall rather than too much. But, you know, the railway authorities are certainly aware of the problems of climate change.
1: Yes.
3: But they need to maybe address it more urgently.
1: Christian Woolmar, thanks very much for talking to us, a rail expert and author there. And obviously we'll be waiting for the investigation, the proper investigation results into those derailments. Now, coming up, we'll be checking in on the markets with AJ Bell's head of financial analysis, Danny Hewson. Plus, following the Southern train derailment near Lewes, the Liberal Democrat MP James McCleary will be joining us live. And as the UK battles extreme summer heat, we'll look at why hospital wards have seen patients experience up to 41.8 degrees C during heat waves. Now, it is 4:33. Apologies, we're a little late to the news, but let's get it now with Daisy Steele.
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2: Good afternoon. 19 homes have been completely destroyed by fires in Stourbridge as crews continue to tackle wildfires across the West Midlands. 54 people were treated by ambulance crews at 8 separate blazes yesterday, with 19 taken to hospital. Disposable barbecues have now been temporarily banned from sale, amid fears they pose a significant wildfire risk during the heatwave. Prime Minister Andy Burnham has been visiting Stourbridge

0: King. And two men have been charged with attempting to murder the father of murdered schoolgirl Sara Sharif in prison. Stephen Sansom and Adam Watson are accused of trying to kill Irfan Sharif on New Year's Day last year. 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
5: And it's time for our daily business update with Danny Hewson, Head of Financial Analysis at AJ Bell. Danny, what's up with the markets?
6: It's been a bit of a mixed week for markets. US markets are finishing on a bit of a flat note after the S&P 500 hit a record high yesterday. FTSE 100 ends the week down just over 1%. There's been a real sort of mixed reaction to, of course, the increase in the oil price again. That's heading for a weekly gain. Lots of concern about the potential of a permanent US blockade in the Strait of Hormuz. And of course, we've got a whole load of data heading towards us next week from the UK, including the latest inflation data and jobs figures. So I think investors will be keeping a really close eye on both of those.
5: Oh, I bet they will. Yes. And the government as well. Now, BP's got a deal. Venezuela, we're looking at.
6: Yeah, I mean, it's only been a couple of weeks ago that we were talking about the fact that BP had said it was selling its business in the North Sea, trying to focus on other parts of the globe where it could get some kind of sustained growth. It's been under pressure to really demonstrate that trajectory to shareholders. And now it has inked a deal for phase two of an oil field off the coast of Venezuela. It follows Shell in there, although both phase one and phase two will start at similar times. Now, when you're talking about Venezuela, of course, the country has had an incredibly rocky political period of turmoil where the president, former president, was captured and held by the United States. And that has really opened up opportunities for Western oil companies to come back in and take over that part of the region, which we know there is a huge amount of oil there, and a limited number has been pulled out over the past few years. Just looking at BP shares, they are up just a fraction today, although of course there's still a lot of questions about the stability amidst all the political turmoil there.
5: Danny Hewson, thank you very much. That's Danny Hewson, Head of Financial Analysis at AJ Bell.
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5: So we've been updating you on news of train derailments. One came off the track near Wickford in Essex. It comes after a Southern Rail train derailed near Lewes in East Sussex yesterday afternoon while we were on air. Seb Payne brought you that news yesterday. When it broke, we were joined on the show by the Lewes MP James McCleary, who told us concerns had been raised around the state of the tracks after the extreme heat that the South East has endured this summer. Well, James is back with us. James is back with us again and joins us again. Hello to you.
7: Good afternoon.
5: Hello. James, it feels a bit cruel maybe to keep asking you about this, but obviously there are huge concerns about the state of the railways and how much they might be affected by climate change. Have there been any updates since we last spoke, not necessarily just about the state of the rails, but also anyone that was hurt or affected by that derailment?
7: Yeah, thanks. There's not been any updates, particularly on injuries. We know that there were two seriously injured yesterday, and that they went to hospital.

0: and they're receiving treatment. Beyond that, there's no other updates. We don't understand that there are any more serious injuries. There are, I think, 18 people with minor injuries as well. So there's no further update on that. The investigation has now started, and we'll have to wait to see what that tells us about the cause of the accident.
1: And you've been in touch with the Transport Secretary, the Railways Minister. What have they been saying to you, if anything?
0: So I've spoken to the Railways Minister, I've spoken to Network Rail as well, and you know the story coming from them is pretty much the same. They've got this investigation underway. I think that the big questions being asked now, particularly with this additional derailment that's happened in Essex today, is, you know, is this linked to the heat waves we've been having? And I think therefore that the investigation they're doing is one of the most important that's been done for quite some time, because if it shows that there is a connection between the extreme heat we've had this summer, which is being driven by climate change, then clearly there's a need for a real rethink away about the way in which our railways are managed.
1: Yeah, we were hearing from Christian Wolmar earlier suggesting that, you know, if it's found that it was something to do with the heat, it could have been even something like the embankment drying up, and so the rails shift as a result of that. Obviously, loads of investigating still to go on the actual cause before we can say anything for definite. In the meantime, though, James, how has the community responded to this?
0: I think one of the most sort of gratifying things we've seen is the response of the community. Lewis is a fantastic community anyway, but certainly the way in which people have opened their homes, we've had the Lamport Community Hub has been performing a role as a centre of operations for the emergency services. People offered people lifts at the time when it happened. It's been a fantastic community response, and there's been so much gratitude from the community for the very rapid response of the emergency services, and indeed the rail company and the Network Rail themselves, who got down there so fast to quite a difficult site on the edge of Lewis. So there's been a fantastic response, but it's just a real shock for the community that this has happened at all.
1: James McCleary, thank you. Liberal Democrat MP for Lewis, joining us there. Now, we've been talking about the people in Clacton-on-Sea who have woken up to the news that Nigel Farage will be returning to Westminster as their local MP. I can't imagine any of them doubted that. The Reform UK leader secured 22,239 votes in the by-election that was triggered when he resigned in July, and that beat the 9,455 for the second-placed Count Binface. Meanwhile, Andy Burnham has enjoyed a sudden bounce in both personal and party popularity, with a third poll in 3 days putting Labour on top of Reform for Westminster voting intention. So let's find out what Luke Trill, the UK Director of More in Common, thinks about all of that. And he joins us now. Hello to you, Luke.
2: Great to be with you.
1: Yes, well, look, I mean, this is just meat and drink for you, isn't it? You've got the numbers that you can look at here. How did they look this time, for instance, for Nigel Farage compared to 2024? Because he was really pleased with the result, wasn't he?
2: He was. And I think, look, there's one aspect of the result I think he can very definitely be pleased with, and that is the number of raw votes that Nigel Farage got. So he got 22,000 votes in that election. That's up. It's about 1,000 votes up from what he got in 2024. And to get 22,000 people to turn out on the hottest day of the year, or some will have voted by post, you know, by election in the middle of August, uncontested, you normally expect turnout to drop off much more than it did. That's pretty impressive. And it shows that his base, you know, the people who support him, will turn out for him. I think the number which is rather less impressive for him is the share of the vote. So he got 63%. And you might say, well, you know, 63%, you know, that's higher than most MPs get. most of them would dream of getting. But this is in the context of Clacton being the most right-leaning seat in the country in 2024. The combined Conservative Reform vote was bigger than anywhere else, and that was at 74%. So what that means is there was a group of voters, a group of Conservative voters, who, even though there wasn't a Conservative on the ballot, still didn't back Nigel Farage. And the fact that Count Binface, you know, comedy candidate, I think, you know, he would admit that, got nearly 10,000 votes shows you something else. It shows that as well as Nigel Farage's supporters being committed to turning out, so too his opponents, and they will flock and back the person that they think is best placed to beat Farage. In somewhere like Clacton, there's a much bigger right vote, and that doesn't matter. But if I were Reform, I'd be thinking about some of those marginals and thinking, look, you know, if our opponents can unite against us, if Andy Burnham can unite the left and mobilise them to turn out, there are some warning signs from that result for Reform.
1: Yeah, it's interesting. And also, if there is a conclusion or a recommendation from the Parliamentary Standards Investigator that Nigel Farage should face some sort of suspension, that then is left up to people in his constituency to decide whether they call another by-election. I think 10% of them have to agree to that. Do you think that there might be the numbers there if you look at the kind of numbers that were voting for Count Binface today?
2: Yeah, I mean, if you look at the numbers of people who didn't vote for Nigel Farage, Count Binface and also the others as well, there is more than enough there to clear that 10% threshold to call a recall election. Now, obviously, you know, going and signing a recall petition might be different to going out and voting, but there is certainly enough. There are certainly enough voters in Clacton to do that, which might mean that the people of Clacton, I think we could say the poor people of Clacton at this stage, might be going back to the ballot box again. I often think of, you know, Brenda from Bristol, that yes. Oh no, not another one. It's the whole constituency of Clacton, or close to it, must be starting to think like that.
1: But you were talking earlier about the fact that there has been this, shall we call it a Burnham bounce, that things have slipped slightly in the polls for Nigel Farage. I mean, it's only been a couple of polls, hasn't it? And they have been consistently in the lead before now. But do you think that there could be, that this could be the start of a trend downwards? Do you think this could have harmed Reform's chances of winning the next general election?
2: Well, look, I mean, the next general election is a long way away, so I wouldn't want to start making predictions there. What I would say, though, is that even before Andy Burnham took over from the terminally unpopular Keir Starmer, Reform were already ticking down a little bit, right? You know, this time last year, they were approaching the high 30s in polls. Nigel Farage was the most popular of the party leaders in our approval tracker. That started to change, actually, moving into the start of this year and into the spring, some of the shine coming off Reform. What Andy Burnham's election has done is, you know, slightly turbocharged that. Now, look, I don't want to over-exaggerate it. Reform are still at 25% in our polling. Labour are at 27%. It's only a two-point lead. But he has changed their fortunes, while at the same time, on the right of politics, Kemi Badenoch's personal approval ratings have gone up. That hasn't really translated into a lift for the Conservative Party yet, but it does seem to have stabilised them. That sort of free fall it looked like they were in last summer, when it looked like Reform could consume them entirely, appears to have stopped. And so you've got a twin challenge from Nigel Farage. You've got a more united left, Andy Burnham attracting back some of those Green voters, and you've got a Tory vote which doesn't look like it wants to be squeezed. The maths then becomes much harder for Nigel Farage in terms of finding those extra votes that will put him in number 10.
1: Oh, that's great. Really good to talk to you, Luke. Luke Trill, UK Director of More in Common. Thanks very much for joining us. Now we have a little bit of news to bring you. The chap, you may know him, he got an awful lot of coverage in the United States, Luigi Mangione. He has entered his guilty plea to two federal charges over the killing of the healthcare executive Brian Thompson. The two charges that he has pleaded guilty to are one count of interstate stalking resulting in death, and one count of stalking through use of interstate facilities resulting in death. This was a very, very big story a while back, and you may have lost track of it, but it's certainly developing and moving a little bit today. So if we get any more news on that, we will, of course, bring it to you here on Times Radio. Coming up after five, we'll be getting more reaction after the Prime Minister's announcement to ban disposable barbecues in the UK. We'll also be hearing from the former MP for Clacton, Douglas Carswell, getting his reaction to Nigel Farage's by-election victory. And we'll talk WTF, the week that finished with two former Secretaries of State from Labour and the Tories. This is Carolyn Quinn on Times Radio.
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1: There is a fantastic offer on subscriptions to The Times at the moment. You can get your first 3 months for only £1. Yes, that is just £1. To get the offer, just head to The Times website or app and look for the links to subscribe. And that offer ends on Wednesday. So get your skates on. Now, this year, almost all NHS trusts have recorded temperatures above 28 degrees. That's the recommended maximum. Nearly half of NHS trusts have recorded temperatures above 33 degrees on wards since June. Not only can this intense heat affect patients' recovery, but NHS staff are also having to work in sweltering conditions. Patricia Marquis is the director for the Royal College of Nurses in England and joins me now. Hello to you, Patricia Marquis. I wonder, can you just give us a sense of what it's like to work as a nurse in the current conditions?
14: Yeah, I think I'm really pleased that people are bringing focus to this, because lots of nursing staff, nurses, nursing support workers, student nurses, all of them across are trying to deliver patient care in what is sometimes intolerable, inhumane situations. Hospitals tend to be hot. Driving around in your car is often quite hot, short distances, and carrying equipment across large distances in some instances, and they are trying to do their best to continue to do their what they need to do for patients, but on occasion they are themselves falling foul of the heat, collapsing, being admitted on a couple of occasions into the very units that they're trying to work, because they're dehydrated, overheated, and really struggling to cope. We've had one member whose seizures have been brought on as a result of the heat, and lots of pregnant members who've been contacting us, really struggling to continue to be able to work in the extremes.
1: Because, of course, nursing staff, they are lifting patients, they're moving people around, they're carrying equipment, they're wearing uniforms. I mean, it's really, really difficult to cope in these conditions, isn't it?
14: It is, and there's a high density often of people all radiating heat,
1: yes.
14: Lots of electrical equipment in quite confined spaces. And often there's quite a lot of physical contact. And it really is, you know, we know lots of people are struggling, but this is a situation where people are at the most vulnerable and are trying to get better in a situation where it is really, really intolerable. The NHS estate, both hospitals, general practices, care homes, all of it, it's just not geared towards caring for people when the heat is so intense.
1: Well, the infrastructure isn't there, is it? There aren't many hospitals that have got air conditioning. And presumably, you know, if you hear of cases where some hospitals can't even afford to give patients a proper pillow or give them what they need, you're not going to be able to afford to buy these mobile air conditioning units or loads of fans, are you?
14: No, and that's certainly the case. I was out earlier this week in a couple of hospital sites, and the majority of those sites, to be fair, they had tried to provide them with mobile air conditioning units in quite large numbers. So they were trying to do their best. But one unit there was a purpose-built, very new unit that had air conditioning, and it was incredible just seeing the difference. Patients, the staff in most of the trust were just hot, bothered, and it's unpleasant. Whereas walking into that unit, it felt so much more calm, more controlled, and people were able to get on with their jobs as well as able to get on with getting well in an environment that was just much more conducive to doing that. The basics are just not there. People don't have access often to water, to cooled water, and to breaks and spaces to go where it is cool. So it is really, really unpleasant. But nursing staff, as I say, are continuing to try and do their best in situations that is increasingly inappropriate.
1: Well, what's the proportion then of these newer hospitals that are cooler compared with the old ones? And I suppose, you know, similarly, hospices must be experiencing the same problems as well.
14: Yes, absolutely. It's across, and it is a small proportion that are really, really geared up. Many organisations are trying to do their best, but they are dealing with, you know, old estate, with buildings where windows, you know, in tower blocks where the windows don't open. And even in one case, members have told us where the trust would be willing to provide equipment, but the electrical system can't cope with the amount of fans and equipment it would need. So there has to be investment from the government. There is investment coming for us, the hospital estates and the community estates, but it's not coming quick enough, and it isn't currently earmarked for climate change mitigation, which is what we need it to do. So we really are calling on the government and employers to make sure that they are on top of this, to make the work situation for you know, our nursing staff tolerable, but also to provide an environment where the patients are able to get well in a place that's not overheated.
1: You could probably do well without this, couldn't you, when you hear of people having to be treated in hallways and passageways, not even getting onto a ward, and now you've got this to cope with.
14: Absolutely, and part of what's causing the year-round corridor care, as we've described it, is climate change, in that the heat has as much an impact on people's health as the cold. So we've typically known that people are going to be admitted into hospital with respiratory problems and cardiac problems in the winter because of the cold weather. But what we're seeing this time is the heat having an impact on their health just the same.
1: The summer is bringing the same problems. Patricia Marquis, it's great to talk to you. Thank you so much for telling us all about that. Director for Royal College of Nurses in England. We've got more coming up on the fires continuing to blaze and the train derailment, and we'll talk to the former Clacton MP, Douglas Carswell.
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1: It's 5 o'clock. I'm Carolyn Quinn, sitting in for Cathy Newman on Times Radio Drive. The headlines: investigators are at the scene of a train derailment in Wickford in Essex, the second such incident in less than 24 hours. And Parliament's standards watchdog has resumed his investigation into Nigel Farage following his victory in the Clacton by-election. Coming up, more on the latest train derailment and the fires continuing to blaze. The former Clacton MP Douglas Carswell assesses Nigel Farage's performance after that by-election result. And our roundup of the past 7 days in politics, the week that finished, or WTF, with two former Secretaries of State, Conservative Penny Mordaunt and Labour's Ben Bradshaw.
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1: First, let's get the latest news with Daisy Steele.
10: Thanks, Carolyn. Good evening. Sales of disposable barbecues have been banned across the UK as the country battles a series of wildfires. 19 homes were destroyed in Stourbridge in the West Midlands after a blaze spread on the hottest day of the year. 6 people have been seriously injured. Prime Minister Andy Burnham has now appointed Baroness Blake of Leeds as Fire Minister to help oversee the response. Times Radio's Ollie Cole says the crisis is proving an early test of Andy Burnham's premiership.
15: The fact now that Andy Burnham has come out and said, look, you know, we are going to ban the idea of having disposable barbecues on sale in the country, the fact that he is looking at planes that could perhaps put out wildfires in the future, some support from the military. It's a really interesting early test for Andy Burnham.
10: Investigators are at the scene of a train derailment in Wickford in Essex, the second such incident in less than 24 hours. Around 40 people were on board the London-bound train when its rear carriages came off the tracks, although there are no reports of any injuries. It follows yesterday's derailment near Lewes in East Sussex, where 2 people were seriously injured. The causes of both incidents are still being investigated, but the derailments have come during the continuing heatwave, which can cause tracks to buckle in extreme temperatures. Rail expert Christian Wall told Times Radio the number of recent incidents is concerning.
16: I think it highlights slight concerns about, you know, the railways generally. We've had the accident in Bedford, of course, a month or so ago. We had yesterday's incident. I don't think this one would have actually got onto the news if it hadn't been for the one yesterday. But, you know, it just points to some concerns about whether safety is being well managed, particularly in the light of what is effectively climate change.
10: After Nigel Farage's win in the Clacton by-election this morning, the Parliamentary Standards Watchdog has reopened the investigation into financial gifts he received. Crypto billionaire Christopher Harborne gave the Reform UK leader £5 million before the last election, and there's scrutiny over whether he should have declared it. Mr Farage has always said he wasn't in politics at the time the gift was made and denies any wrongdoing. Former Conservative Minister Edwina Curry says she's not buying it.
17: He decided to hide a political donation of £5 million so that he didn't have to answer the kind of questions that he's having to answer now. Nobody gives a donation of £5 million without having some very good reasons and expecting something in return.
10: 2 men have been charged with attempting to murder the father of murdered schoolgirl Sara Sharif in prison. Stephen Sansom and Adam Watson are accused of trying to kill Irfan Sharif on New Year's Day last year. And builders renovating a house in Belgium have found a stash of gold worth £7.6 million sealed inside its walls. The construction workers were drilling to lay new sewage pipes in the property when they discovered the loot. For a news bulletin, when you want it, search for the Times Radio News Briefing on the Times Radio app.
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1: It's very good to have your company on Times Radio. I'm Carolyn Quinn, sitting in for Cathy Newman this Friday afternoon. Coming up, we'll be hearing more about Nigel Farage holding on to his seat in Clacton, wondering whether that's the end of his by-election journey, or might he face another one after a parliamentary investigation into his finances concludes and finishes with some recommendations. And we're standing by as well for a good old look at the week that finished. Our fantastic political panellists will be with us a little bit later. But look, let's start with the story that we have been covering in depth. The Prime Minister has travelled to the West Midlands, where 19 houses have been fully destroyed in a fire there. Fire services are continuing to tackle multiple blazes. Andy Burnham has been speaking in the area, issuing warnings to the public.
18: Please, everybody, take the greatest of care. In fact, don't light anything in an outdoor space right now. Britain is a tinderbox right now. And please just have that in your mind. We're going to go into the rest of a weekend that is a difficult weekend. This is not over by any means. We've got 37 fires smouldering around the country, so it could be more. So please bear that in mind at all times. We've seen the reaction of the public here in Stourbridge. It's unbelievable, by the way. You know, the rescue centre, the things that they brought in. The public are brilliant. You know, people are great. You know, they come out and they support each other. It's just that one person who doesn't think, you know, lets everybody down. Please don't do it.
1: Well, the Prime Minister speaking there in Stourbridge, and at the same time, disposable barbecues have been temporarily banned from sale over fears that they pose a significant risk to the public with these heatwave conditions continuing. They've been the cause of a number of serious wildfires across the country over the summer months. We heard from the Prime Minister that this idea was discussed at an emergency COBRA meeting earlier this week. Let's talk now to Richard Parker, who is Mayor of the West Midlands. Thank you for joining us this afternoon. I'm sure you're incredibly busy with what's going on, but could you give us a sense of how the area is coping? We had some very vivid descriptions there of the terrible conditions that people have been having to sustain.
19: Well, thank you very much for inviting me on. I was really pleased the Prime Minister wanted to visit today. He spoke to me last night, saying that he'd like to visit, and we just wanted to make sure that it was the right thing to do given the level of fires and the amount of work going on, particularly being led by our emergency services and the fire services at Stourbridge. But I'm very grateful for the Prime Minister visiting. We met some families that have had to stay in the evacuation centre overnight, and indeed we met a family that sadly and quite awfully lost their home, and we actually on our tour of Stourbridge actually saw their home still smouldering, very sadly. And then we met members of the community, and we met and thanked members of the fire services and all the emergency services that have been working so heroically to contain the situation. I'm very pleased to be able to report that the situation is much improved on the ground, and the main fires are under control and have been dealt with. But there are still, I think you mentioned the previous report, there are still very localised smouldering around Stourbridge, and the fire service are working really, really hard, very tactically in a very focused way to ensure that that smouldering and those smaller concerns don't get out of control and reignite, if you like, and cause the problem to continue and become worse. So I think we turned a corner, thankfully. And again, I'd like to thank the emergency services and particularly the fire service for the great work they've done. But there's no room for complacency, and I think that was very clear in the words of the Prime Minister this afternoon.
1: Richard, I think all of us have been struck by the thought that up until now we've heard of wildfires, haven't they? And they've been far away from people's homes. They've been on land or forests or you know, big open areas. And here for the first time, people's homes have been destroyed. Whole houses have been randomly taken out by the fire. What's happened to the people there? How are they being cared for, and what help will they get?
19: Yeah, it's a really good question. And I think you're absolutely right. I talked to the Prime Minister this afternoon that the events we saw in Stourbridge, and indeed what we, you know, we've watched on news channels, you know, resembles what many of us have seen in Southern Europe or indeed on the west coast of the US over recent years. They're now affecting our communities in a very violent way here in the UK. And I think particularly in here in the West Midlands, communities on the edges of our urban areas that run against and are adjacent to open fields and are really, really very at risk. And that grassland, once it ignites, is very powerful, and it has reached into our urban conurbations in a way that hasn't done before. And that is something we need to deal with going forward. But I'm really pleased. I mean, the collective effort of the local authority, the emergency services, the brilliant work of the community across Stourbridge and voluntary organisations has ensured that everyone has been well looked after. They have their facilities at an evacuation centre in Stourbridge, at Stourbridge Town Hall, and a school was used to the school was used overnight for those that needed to stay and needed access to overnight accommodation, including residents of a care home. Obviously, yeah, there are some people that have lost their homes and they're being supported in an appropriate way. And what is important is that I work with other services, and particularly the local authority in Dudley, to ensure they will continue to support the people that most severely affected over the coming months and weeks. Indeed, we met one family that lost their home, and their biggest concern, because of some travel arrangements they've got, is how they get their passports renewed very, very quickly. And the Prime Minister personally said he'd support them to help them through this particular period of time. They need that particular help. But there is fantastic community support. But there are, of course, members of the community, particularly those 19 people and families that have lost their homes, that are going to need more support than others. And I've said to members of the community and others that, as Mayor of the West Midlands, I am here to work with them, support them in the best way we can. And currently, we are working through their particular needs and also the support they need so that they can get back on their feet as best they can as quickly as possible.
1: And what's your view on the temporary ban on the sale of disposable barbecues? Some people might say, well, can't I use one in my own garden? Do I have to restrict it completely? Do you know what the rules will be and what the sanctions right. will be for people if they do use them?
19: Well, I think the Prime Minister is very, very clear. This country, our grasslands, our gardens are a tinderbox at the moment, and we must remove as best we can any risk that any outside fire or situation of extreme heat gets out of control.
1: So even in a private garden, you're saying it shouldn't be used?
19: That would be my view. I mean, those wildfires, you know, hopped gardens and moved between gardens in homes rapidly yesterday, yeah, tens and tens of miles an hour. And we just, it is not, we've seen the effect and the impact of grassland fires, how quickly these fires rage. And we must, in my view, avoid all and every risk of events like that occurring. They can run through and destroy communities and homes very, very quickly. And I think it has to be more than simply barbecues. It's important that all members of the public, I think, take personal responsibility for the way they conduct themselves, and they need to act responsibly in any situation. Only this morning, travelling to Stourbridge, someone in front of me on a road just threw a used cigarette out the window. It landed on a pavement, but in another environment, adjacent to a dual carriageway or a grassy bank of verge, that sort of incident could give rise to what we saw in Stourbridge yesterday. It can happen as quickly as that for reasons, in some ways, as simple as that.
1: Yeah, and you've got to try and get the message through somehow. Look, Richard, just to say, two people have been arrested on suspicion of arson. after a fire damaged four homes in Stoke-on-Trent. Staffordshire Police said they received a call from the local fire service shortly before 4:15 on Thursday. I'm just reading this here. 23-year-old man, 24-year-old woman, both from Stoke-on-Trent, have been arrested on suspicion of arson after the incident. Your message to everyone is clearly just take care, be sensible. Don't you know, play about with flames of any sort.
19: No, absolutely. And I would say more than take care, take extra care. These are, you know, we are, you know, in a very difficult moment in our country. We've not had rain for months. The temperatures have been very, very high. Our land is very dry. There's no moisture in it. And as the Prime Minister said, you know, large parts of our grasslands and our agriculture areas are a tinderbox at the moment. Mm-hmm. And I just plead with people to be extra careful, extra cautious, and double up on being responsible. And I think that behaviour needs to continue, in some ways, indefinitely. But certainly we can't relax our focus on public safety at this moment in time.
1: Thanks very much. Richard Parker, Mayor of the West Midlands. Coming up, the former MP for Clacton, Douglas Carswell, is going to be joining us to give his reaction to Nigel Farage's by-election victory. And I'll be talking the week that finished, or WTF, with my panel of Dame Penny Mordaunt and Ben Bradshaw. This is Carolyn Quinn on Times Radio Drive.
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1: Just picking up on our last conversation there, talking about what's been happening in the West Midlands. And Alex says we should have barbecue, campfire and bonfire bans, as well as hosepipe bans. So obviously reacting to the news about the temporary ban on the sale of those takeaway disposable barbecue sets. Now, Nigel Farage has been re-elected as the Clacton MP, securing 63% of the votes. Acting Returning Officer Ian Davidson announced the results this morning.
24: And I therefore do hereby declare that Nigel Farage is duly elected as the Member of Parliament for the Clacton constituency at this election. Thank you all very much indeed. Thank you.
1: Nigel Farage himself wasn't there. He didn't attend the count. He said there were personal security concerns. Here he is speaking earlier at a Reform rally after the news of his win.
25: I called this by-election because I wanted the people of Clacton, the voters of this constituency, to be my judge, not the mainstream media in Britain and the political establishment who paint us out to be criminals and bad people every day. So I asked the voters of Clacton to be my jury, and the verdict has now come in. And it is a convincing, overwhelming win with more votes.
1: Well, there we are. Let's speak to Aubrey Allegretti, the Times' chief political correspondent. Aubrey, Nigel Farage won just over 22,300 votes, which is over 1,000 more than he secured in the 2024 general election. He must be pleased with that result.
26: There were quite a few people who were setting that bar as the test, really, for whether or not this whole election gamble would have been a success or failure. partly looking backwards to when Douglas Carswell also held a by-election in the same seat in 2014 following his defection from the Conservatives to UKIP, because these are quite sort of freak contests to try and compare to general elections and sort of extrapolate results out of. But Reform sources and indeed sort of rival political parties were saying he can definitely say that he's done well if he has at least retained or possibly increased the number of votes that he got in 2024. That's certainly true. And of course, he's walked away with a very large percentage of the vote as well. I think there are other people, though, that will argue that his sort of vacating of the political stage today by kind of not coming out and making a big kind of celebration and trying to send a message in the light of his win has sort of risked slightly casting a shadow over the result today. And I think there are some people sort of questioning and asking why he hasn't sort of made the most of the kind of momentum that would naturally follow a really sort of seismic victory like this, albeit in a contest which was uncontested by the other political parties.
1: So what's that all about then, Aubrey? What's going on? Why didn't he turn up?
26: It's mixed messages, isn't it? Overnight, you heard in those clips there that Nigel Farage was talking, first of all, about how there was a concerted campaign to disrupt the event, and then a Reform UK spokesperson in the early hours then sort of clarified that and said that there was a genuine security threat. We've had the to and fro of Essex police coming out and sort of denying that, albeit not sort of formally, but that's the message that we've been told as journalists, and saying that they thought that ultimately they could keep the count safe and secure. We even had the acting returning officer saying no candidate has sort of been told to stay away. It's completely up to them whether or not they arrive or not. And I suppose there's just that question about whether or not Nigel Farage is particularly wary about his safety given the events of recent weeks, and also, I suppose, possibly worried about being, disrupted and made a mockery of, having to stand next to a record 33 other candidates. Count Thinface himself stood next to Andy Burnham in the Makerfield by-election, presumably would have been lining up for a key spot next to Nigel Farage. And I think that certainly would have been a picture that the Reform UK leader would have been quite keen to avoid, particularly given he wants to dispel the impression that this whole thing has been a sort of farce. He thinks it's been a serious contest.
1: Yes, and mentioning Count Thinface, he got 9,455 votes, 26.7% of the total. What happens next then? We've got now the parliamentary watchdog resuming his investigation into those allegations about Nigel Farage's finances. Could you just explain that simply?
26: Absolutely. So what's happened is that the Parliamentary Standards Commissioner, who effectively investigates MPs for any allegation of wrongdoing, has reopened an inquiry that was started before the by-election. The by-election, in effect, paused that inquiry, and within hours after Nigel Farage's win, it was reopened. Now, it's still got a long way to go. People are expected to be interviewed as part of that inquiry because it relates effectively to whether or not Nigel Farage should have declared a £5 million donation from the Thai-based crypto billionaire Christopher Harborne. Now, Nigel Farage has said that those payments, which I think were made in April 2024, didn't need to be declared because they were personal. They were for his security, although he's since given sort of slightly mixed messages about actually the nature of those payments. And he's effectively said, it's no one else's business. I could buy Ferraris with that money if I want to. And so the Standards Commissioner, Daniel Greenberg, is looking at this. It does usually take these investigations some time. I think the average last year was about 3 months, but in some cases they've been known to take up the best part of two-thirds of a year. And so they can be incredibly protracted. Nigel Farage and Christopher Harborne haven't been interviewed yet as part of that process, and given Parliament's in recess, it's likely to be pretty slow during August. I've been speaking to people today that suggest that they think it could drag on until as late as the end of the year. And effectively, if there is a sort of major wrongdoing having been found to have been committed by the Standards Commissioner, what they then do is refer it to the Standards Committee as a cross-party group of MPs. And it's designed to effectively retain the ability of MPs to sort of cast judgment upon themselves. They are the organisation or the group who can make a recommendation about a potential sanction. And that can range from anything from an apology in the House of Commons or a written apology to a suspension from Parliament. And if it's longer than 10 days, that triggers a recall petition. If that recall petition is signed by 10% of Nigel Farage's Clacton constituents, that then triggers a by-election. And you have rivals of Reform saying today that because Count Thinface got over 20% of the vote, they say you would very easily pass that threshold.
1: Thank you. Beautifully explained, Aubrey. There is a very long way to go, we know. Listening to that is the former independent MP for Clacton, Douglas Carswell. Douglas, welcome to the programme.
0: And hello, Caroline.
1: Yeah, well, I mean, look, don't you miss all that, all the stuff going on at Parliament, all the regulations and the watchdogs keeping an eye on you? No, I think the look on your face suggests not. But Douglas, look, I just wanted to get your views on what's being happening in your old seat. You were the MP there for the Conservatives in 2010, then you defected to UKIP and you won your by-election there. Do you think that Nigel Farage was right to trigger this by-election? Does his victory really count for anything if all the other parties didn't stand?
0: I think some by-elections are a little bit like A-level results or GCSE results. They seem frightfully important at the time, but actually they turn out to be rather unimportant. And I think that probably describes this by-election. It seems a lot more important than it is. I mean, I think my by-election in Clacton, 11, 12 years ago, it wasn't as important as it seemed at the time. It had a couple of consequences. I think it guaranteed that Cameron gave us a Brexit referendum, and it made sure that the right sort of people were running that referendum, the sensible squad rather than the slightly more lunatic squad that could have run the Vote Leave campaign. But I think the real significance, looking at this from 4,000 miles away, is that the consequence of this by-election we've just seen is it kind of gives Kemi Badenoch an opportunity. It gives her a second chance. And I think that's going to be longer term, looking around corners, the consequence of what we've just seen.
1: The question that prompted the by-election is, of course, still unanswered about whether Nigel Farage should have declared the £5 million gift. So far, he's been saying he followed the rules, but the investigation is ongoing into this. Mm-hmm. It does seem to have haunted him a bit, doesn't it? Do you think he can come out from under it? And will constituents like those you know well, living in some of the poorest areas in Britain, areas like Jaywick, what are they making of it, do you think?
0: Well, I think the importance of this is not what it means for Clacton. We all know that Nigel's phenomenally popular in Clacton. He got 22,000 votes. That's higher, incidentally, than the number of votes I got in my by-election 11 years ago. But the real significance of this is, look, Nigel has an opportunity, a narrow window that is beginning to close, to show the country that he can provide a radical alternative to the 30 years of Blairite administrations this country has had. And in order to do that, this isn't about what you do in Clacton. It means, number one, persuading Middle Britain that you, Nigel, are a credible alternative, a credible prime minister. I'm not sure spending the summer arguing with a man disguised as a bin is the way to do it. And the second thing he needs to do is to prove that he is a man with a plan, not impulsive, not getting angry because he's under the media spotlight, but a man with a plan. Look, any clown can become prime minister. Goodness knows, over the past decade, we've had seven of them, some of them lasting only a few weeks. What Nigel needs to do is to show that if he was to walk into number 10, he wouldn't just be the next clown in a long succession of clowns. He needs to convince the country that he could master the civil service and the judiciary and the quangocracy that has run the country into the ground. And I'm not sure that the Clacton by-election we've seen so far this year really convinces the country that he's the guy with that plan. Well, so I think the long term is it puts Kemi back in the game.
1: Yeah, I'm very interested that you say that. And as I say, that you call them clowns, but I'm sure some of those prime ministers would defend themselves against that. Kemi Badenoch, you point to her. Do you think that this is a moment then when the Conservatives could reclaim the right? Do you see this as a real opportunity for Kemi Badenoch?
0: If she's got what it takes, then yes, this is a great opportunity for her. I think she had a slightly shaky start. I think that's kind of inevitable. I think this gives her a second opportunity to really show that she is going to end the 30 years of Blairite administrations that we've had. Yeah, there's a real question mark over the Conservatives because they were as much involved in the mismanagement of the country as anyone on the Labour side. I think she
1: a party, Douglas, of course, that you were once a member of. Yeah,
0: indeed. And I left because I couldn't reconcile in good conscience what the Conservatives were doing with Conservative principles. So I left them, started a bit of a trend there. But I do think this gives Kemi a second wind. I'm no cheerleader for any political party in Britain. Now I live 4,000 miles away. But looking back across the Atlantic, I think looking around corners, the consequence of this by-election is that it gives the Conservative Party the chance to actually prove that they have changed, that they are different. There's a desperate need, I think, in Britain for an alternative. And I think Nigel could be that. He could still be that. But I think calling this by-election has been a misstep. And I think it gives Kemi Badenoch's Conservatives a second chance.
1: Of course, the thing about the by-election is it has given us all the chance to see some beautiful shots of Clacton. Do you miss it?
0: I do, actually. One of the things I love about being the former Member of Parliament for Clacton is hearing from former constituents, people who still have my email address. I've got the same email address, and who regularly reach out. There were kids I helped get into special school all those years ago who now reach out and tell me what they're up to, and I love that side of it. I never really liked being in the House of Commons. Couldn't stand it, actually. But I loved being a Member of Parliament for Clacton. Lovely part of the world. And it's lovely to see that they are, you know, that their judgment is still pretty sound and pretty right-wing.
1: Well, it's great to talk to you this afternoon. Thanks ever so much, Douglas. Douglas Carswell there, the former MP for Clacton, reflecting on that by-election that has just taken place. Coming up, it's the week that finished with the former Culture Secretary Ben Bradshaw and the former Conservative Minister Penny Morden. But first, let's get the news with Daisy Steele.
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10: Good evening. 19 homes have been destroyed and another 18 damaged by a huge wildfire in Stourbridge in the West Midlands. Fire chiefs say crews are dealing with 37 blazes around the country. The Prime Minister has now suspended sales of disposable barbecues amid concerns they pose a significant risk during the heatwave. Andy Burnham has been visiting Stourbridge and has promised additional support for fire services, including plans to commission firefighting planes. He says the hot and dry conditions have left the UK in serious danger.
18: Please, everybody, take the greatest of care. In fact, don't light anything in an outdoor space right now. Britain is a tinderbox right now, and please just have that in your mind. We're going to go into the rest of a weekend that is a difficult weekend. This is not over by any means. We've got 37 fires smouldering around the country, so it could be more. So please bear that in mind at all times.
10: A train's derailed in Essex less than 24 hours after another one came off the tracks in East Sussex. No one is reported to be injured following the incident on the Greater Anglia service near Wickford. The parliamentary watchdogs resumed its investigation into Nigel Farage following his victory in the Clacton by-election. The Reform UK leader triggered the contest after stepping down as an MP over scrutiny about his financial donations. Two men have been charged with attempting to murder the father of murdered schoolgirl Sarah Sharif in prison. Stephen Sansom and Adam Watson are accused of trying to kill Irfan Sharif on New Year's Day last year. For a news bulletin when you want it, search for the Times Radio News Briefing on any podcast platform.
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21: The big arch just got bacon. More smokiness, more crispiness, more deliciousness. 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
1: It is time for WTF, the week that finished. I'll look back at the week of news with our panel of political heavyweights. Today, I am joined by the former Conservative Cabinet Minister, Dame Penny Mordaunt. Hello to you, Penny.
6: Hello, hi.
1: Hello, and hopefully joined by the former Labour Culture Secretary, Ben Bradshaw, who was having a little bit of problem hearing us. Can you hear us now, Ben? Oh, he's not there yet. Penny, you and I will have a little chat.
6: Ben and I always agree, so you don't really need him on anyway.
1: Let's put that to him when he does come on. Anyway, look, let's start, shall we, with the news today. We've got a temporary ban on the sale of disposable barbecues announced due to the significant risk of wildfires. It's after that wet West Midlands fire has continued to burn houses. Residents have had to be evacuated from their homes. And the Prime Minister's been speaking in Stourbridge today.

0: on. Please don't do it.
1: Now, I was trying to think, Penny, whether you had had anything compared to this to deal with when you were in government. And what is the thinking that goes into announcing something like a ban on the sale of disposable barbecues?
2: Yeah, so, I mean, this is obviously coming out of a COBRA meeting that happened earlier in the week, and I suspect that meeting will have looked at a whole variety of issues about the extreme heat and just the fact we've not had rain for a very long time. And so this would have been part of that, I'm sure, but it would have also looked at, the plight that vulnerable people are in, the strain on the health system, as I'm sure it's feeling at the moment, with particularly kind of vulnerable and older people really suffering in quite extreme and sustained heat. So, I mean, that's what government would have been doing. And there will have been, the subject matter experts, the fire services, the local resilience forums, which are the first line of response across the country. And they will have been feeding into that COBRA meeting and saying what needs to be done. But I do think it does point to the fact that we need to, and I say this on this show regularly, we need to do more for our own resilience and civil defence. And that might mean new bits of equipment. It's about a whole of society approach, adapting everything from building design, care pathways, all these sorts of things that can cope with the kinds of scenarios that are going to become more frequent in the future. So, good advice today. I think retailers have been very responsible. I think most of them have taken these kinds of disposable barbecues off their shelves already. But we've just got to all realise, we've all got a role to play in this and making sure that our communities are safer. And we're also looking out for people as well. There've been a lot on media today about looking after hedgehogs. Well, don't forget the little old lady who lives two doors down as well. She might appreciate someone calling in and just checking on her.
1: Absolutely. Good message, Penny. Now, I think Ben has joined us. Hello, Ben.
3: Hello, Karen. Sorry, I couldn't hear you earlier, but I'm fine now.
1: That's all right. Well, Penny said we didn't really need to talk to you because you two always agree
2: Ben,
1: anyway.
2: We agree. It's very sound.
1: Anyway, now look, Martin got in touch and said, ban campfires, ban bonfires, ban barbecues, whatever happened to common sense? Ben, do you think people will embrace this temporary ban on disposable barbecues, or will they think, oh, come on, we can be sensible enough without that sort of ban?
3: No, I hope they'll heed the advice. And I think the advice Andy Burnham gave was very sensible. And I suspect if we're going to have more summers like this, which everybody, all the scientists predict we are, we're going to have practices and rules rather like they have in the southern European countries, where you're not allowed a bonfire at all between May and October, where you're not allowed to have a fire or a barbecue any kind during that time. And you're also legally obliged to cut your grass and cut any scrub on land that you own to keep it down in areas that aren't grazed. So yes, I think we're going to have a look at the whole range of issues, but I think the short-term immediate advice from the Prime Minister was absolutely right.
1: And Ben, I was asking Penny the same. I was trying to remember if, when you were in government, was there a similar national crisis like this? I mean, Ed Miliband has described climate crisis as a national security threat. Was there anything that was the equivalent of that when you were in government?
3: Well, I don't recall a COBRA meeting over fire specifically, but we had several over flooding. And of course, flooding is another symptom of the extreme weather events that climate change have delivered to us. So yes, I mean, this is not new. And I suspect there'll be more COBRA meetings in future caused by issues related to the climate emergency and the impact it's having on floods, on storms and on fires. But most of the COBRA meetings I attended in my previous ministerial roles were around animal health and animal diseases, and not such, perhaps, yes, such an interesting subject to discuss on the radio.
1: Of course. Well, Andy Burnham, in one of the interviews that he did today, I think that one with the BBC, he said that the Met Office had told that COBRA meeting that this dry period is possibly going to continue through till the end of September, beginning of October, maybe a little bit of rain. But then he said we head straight into a very wet end of the year.

0: So at that point, flooding will be the problem. So obviously, as you're both saying, you know, we need to now discuss resilience and the old problem of how much money has the government got to put aside for this. Penny, we know that they're already grappling with the issue of how to pay for defence, how to pay for social care. Here's another one ticking up, another issue ticking up.
1: Well, yes, I mean, you're right to point to the potential serious consequences of immense rain on very, very parched ground, because that is just, you think it might just seep in, but actually it doesn't, and it creates real flooding problems. And the 2015 floods that we had, just that one episode took out in the north of England 3,000 bridges. All of those had to be, you know, resurveyed, strengthened, and we deployed our armed forces to do that. That was the only organisation that could get round that number of sites and had the expertise to do it. So actually, there is an overlap between defence with a capital D and resilience and civil defence as well. It's the voluntary sector as well, 80 organisations we have across the country that are purely voluntary that help in situations like this. So actually there is an overlap. If you invest in one, you're also helping invest in the other. But these kinds of things are priorities, and they're things that only the government can do. There's quite a lot that we can lean on the private sector for to take care of. And of course, I would point to other areas of government spending which you could curb in order to allow you to invest in these things. And as we approach the budget in autumn, I mean, you know, these things are hopefully going to be at the forefront of MPs' minds when they're voting on that budget. They've got to stop spending on stuff we don't need to do. They've got to start spending on stuff we must do.
0: And Ben, what do you think of the way that the Prime Minister has handled this? He got it in the neck a bit from some people for being too much on social media and doing those little films. But here he is, he's headed straight to Stourbridge where there have been these wildfires. He got a bit of criticism for that as well, but can you win?
2: Well, you often can't win if you're a prime minister in this situation. So some people will accuse you of not doing enough and not talking about a subject enough, and others will accuse you of talking about it too much and grandstanding. I think he's got the balance absolutely right. I mean, he made clear when he came in that his priority was the cost of living and addressing cost of living concerns. I think he's done that very, very effectively. He was away, as I understand it, on holiday with his family, well deserved after a hard campaign and a long years in politics, when the wildfire problems really kicked off. But he's come back, he's gripped it, he's had a COBRA meeting, and I think it's just beginning of a conversation that we're having now about you can do all this short term stuff, but how do we get the buildings and the landscape more resilient to the various challenges that global warming present us with, whether it be fires, storms, or floods. And that's a big question for us as a society, but also as individuals. And most wildfires are caused by human beings dropping a cigarette out of their horrible habit. I don't know why people do it. Smokers seem to think they can just throw a fag out of their car window and it's nothing to do with them. Well, that's the cause of most wildfires on continental Europe, and we don't want to start having those here.
0: Yeah, Andrea asks on our contact sheet here, she WhatsApp to say, be interesting to see how many of these wildfires are arson. There should be more analysis of that. I mean, who knows? There have been a couple of charges of arson. Should we have a little chat about Clacton, the by-election? I'm sure you didn't miss it. Unsurprisingly, it was won by the incumbent and the leader of Reform UK, Nigel Farage. None of the other parties stood. Count Binface got 9,455 votes, 26.7% of the vote. Nigel Farage got 63.8% and a result of 22,239, which was well above the vote he got when he stood in 2024. So, Penny, do you think it was worth his while? Do you think that he has now dispelled questions about the way that he conducts himself, despite the fact that the inquiry is going on? He says, look, my voters in Clacton have said they want me as their MP and let this parliamentary investigation continue. I've done nothing wrong.
1: So, I mean, obviously, this is part of a strategy to try and have a vote before people know the facts. So, you know, the things of significance that we know from the result is there's enough votes for a recall vote locally, as was outlined by Aubrey earlier on in your programme. We know that because he's done this unnecessary by-election, there's probably some fire where there's smoke. There's probably something in the allegations that are being looked at. And of course, the parliamentary commissioner can widen the scope of the inquiry if they wish to, and they uncover other things. On the upside, Reform will have many more voting pledges and data than they did, a couple of months ago. So they're in a strong position if they have to fight another campaign. And I would say, you know, the odds are there will probably be another by-election. And I would imagine that Reform will probably stand a very good chance of winning it. What has happened, though, that's a negative is I do agree with what Douglas Carswell said earlier on, in that there seems to be, whilst some serious stuff has been happening, you know, in the defence world, domestically, there is an unseriousness about Farage and Reform. The headlines that they've been generating have been about kind of Westminster Circus. It's just, you know, on tour in Clacton. You know, Zia Youssef has come under criticism even from his own leader. There's just an unserious vibe about them at the time when people are wanting their politicians to be serious figures and to be focusing on the things that matter to them. So I think long term, this probably is not a great plan for Nigel.
0: Ben, what about you? Because for Nigel Farage, this was a moment to say, my voters do not mind what has happened. They believe me when I say I've done nothing wrong. And here is positive proof of that. In fact, the vote has gone up in terms of the numbers compared to 2024.
2: Yes, but Mr. Farage does not just aspire to be Member of Parliament for Clacton, he also aspires to be Prime Minister, and given that he is subject to exactly the same rules as any other Member of Parliament. And I agree with what Penny said, and I'd add one other thing. I think the way he's behaved in the last 24 hours has further damaged him by not turning up to the count, by making spurious claims about security as a reason not to, which Essex Police immediately flatly contradicted. I think feeds into this sense that he's becoming somebody who likes to play the victim rather a lot. And that's not very attractive to the broad sweep of voters who want their elected representatives to get on and do the hard work of looking after them rather than making excuses as to why they shouldn't do interviews or shouldn't appear in public. And I think that's a trait we've seen increasingly in recent weeks and months from Mr. Farage as his financial affairs have come under greater scrutiny.
0: And Penny, Douglas Carswell, you referred to the interview with him a little bit earlier, and he was saying that this could give Kemi Badenoch a really good chance, that this could help the Conservatives reclaim the right. Now, we know that Kemi Badenoch has been getting quite strict with the sorts of people that she wants to be in her new Conservative Party. I know that you wanted to be a candidate and you've certainly expressed a desire to get into Parliament. Is there any risk that you could also be removed from the candidates list, just like we've seen Grant Shapps being removed or Robert Buckland, some of your old colleagues? How are you getting on with your attempt to get back in?
1: Well, I'm in the process, and it's been going all right, actually. But you'll have to wait and see, Carolyn. I'm sure your viewers won't be able to sleep until they know the outcome of the process. But it is a very involved process, and even for someone like me that's been in, you know, I was in Parliament for 14 years. You have to go through everything from scratch again, which is, all sorts of interviews, tests, competency tests, all sorts of things. So I'm very happy to be submitted to that process.
0: But some strange decisions have been made about who can and can't go. Are you sure that you'll be allowed to go through to the final process?
1: Well, I don't know. I'm you know, I shall immediately let you know the moment I know. But I think it's good that we have these processes. I think Kemi is absolutely right to insist that those that put themselves forward with a blue rosette on to be a Conservative candidate are going to deliver the manifesto we stand on. Mm. And, you know, the reason why trust breaks down in politics is when people come in and either do things that they didn't allude to in their manifesto or fail to deliver. And I think the good thing about the work Kemi's doing is she's not just thinking about the ideas, she's thinking about practically how she's going to get things done.
0: All right.
1: And she could expect her MPs to support her in that.
0: So just in a word, you'd then agree with her on net zero and on quitting the ECHR?
1: Yeah, I mean, look, I'm not the sort of person that wants to stand for a political party I don't agree with.
0: All right,
1: so,
0: okay.
1: You know, there we go. I'm very happy to support her and stand on a Conservative manifesto.
0: Well, there we are, Ben. I have found something on which you disagree then, because I don't think you'd agree with the net zero policy or quitting the ECHR.
2: No, but I do agree that Kemi Badenoch would be extremely unwise to block my fellow interviewee, who is extremely popular as a Conservative.
1: Well,
2: in a world where Conservatives...
1: You're very kind, Ben, but if I don't make it through, I think we could possibly trace it back to the last 5 seconds there. So close.
0: Okay, all right. Look,
2: but I do think it's ludicrous to suggest that someone who holds the views of Theresa May could now longer be a Conservative candidate. I mean, none of us ever agrees with 100% of what our parties stand for. The idea we can't have private debate and discussions and express views that are not all completely identical. I mean, that is very bad news for a party that wants to have a broad appeal, which the Conservative Party will need to have if it wins the next election.
1: I would just disagree with that. The Conservative Party is a broad church. To be a member of it, you have to sign up to certain principles, and you can't be a member of another political party. But I think it's very different. To restore trust in politics, voters want their politicians to deliver. And it's the lack of delivery that is toxic and has caused this distrust and breach with the public. And what did for the Conservatives when we were last in office? So you can't do that. I mean, you know, Keir Starmer, part of the reason why he failed to be able to fund defence and all the things that needed doing is he couldn't control welfare spending, and he couldn't get his members of parliament to support his own proposals when he and Rachel Rees brought them forward.
0: Okay. Well, look, Penny, for the moment then, we watch this space. Okay. Coming up, we'll continue with the week that finished with my panel, former Culture Secretary Ben Bradshaw, former Conservative Minister Penny Morton. This is Carolyn Quinn on Times Radio Drive.
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0: Back with Penny and with Ben. And I wonder, the other issue that's been around this week is, where do you put asylum centres for asylum seekers? The Prime Minister has said that people in more affluent areas of the UK should play their part. That comes after a continued pushback against the plans to place over 3,500 asylum seekers on sites in Oxfordshire, Suffolk and North Yorkshire. Ben, can you understand maybe why the Prime Minister has said that? But then the decisions about where to put these asylum centres have really caused a lot of upset in the areas that they've been targeted.
2: Yeah, and but of course, the reason why the government's looking for these former military barracks or these sites is because it's been very successful in reducing the number of hotels down from, I think, 400 in 2023 to just 160 now. So, and if you remember, a year or 2 years ago, the hotels were a big issue, and we were seeing demonstrations by local communities in some cases against them being housed in their area. So you've got to do something. And while the numbers are coming down and the backlog is being reduced and more people are being deported, there are still people who need to be housed. And I think it seems to be fairly sensible to me that that issue is spread fairly throughout the country. And it's not just landed in one or two areas who have to then deal with the local public concerns.
0: But there have been concerns raised, haven't there? A tiny little village that's got 400 people, which would then have be outnumbered by a group of asylum seekers living nearby without the resources or the infrastructure to support them. Do you think it's right that a decision on where to put these then is decided on centrally and it doesn't involve local planning authorities who would take into account the views of those local people?
2: Well, look, central authorities will also take those sorts of issues into account. But I think the problem, Caroline, if you're suggesting that this should all be decided at local level, is that it's a bit like early prisoner release. It's never popular to release a prisoner early, but it's having to be done because of the prison overcrowding crisis. It's never popular to house asylum seekers in a particular area. So it's very unusual that you're going to get warm enthusiasm from either local people or the local authority. So I'm afraid this is probably something that does need to be decided at national level while taking into account local circumstances.
0: Penny, what do you think?
1: Look, I've always been an advocate of not putting people into community housing, so HMOs or all the other things that this government had been looking at. But I think if you are going to put them onto, you know, ex-army bases or RAF bases, then you need to keep them on the base. And I do think that the two issues where this is going to be a real problem is the just things like healthcare infrastructure in certain places. There's no sign that there's going to be sort of additional provision made for those people there. But it also just, it does overwhelm the local community. So if you are going to do this, I think, and your ambition is that they're only there for a short space of time, then, you know, I don't think there is an issue or a welfare issue about confining people to those bases.
0: Do you think that, I mean, obviously the Conservatives are saying that asylum seekers shouldn't stay in the country at all, or they should be deported or processed in a third country. You'd have to go ahead with that then?
1: Well, I think there's all sorts of other things you can do. But if you're going to go down this route and you're going to utilise these bases, and I can understand why the government is tempted to do that, I would argue strongly against people who would say it's a welfare issue that people should be should be allowed out of those bases. I think you should constrain people to those bases, because otherwise it's going to cause real problems. And I do think there's lots of very genuine concern in those communities about what is going to happen if suddenly an enormous population, several times the existing one, is going to be suddenly there.
0: Got to leave it there. Penny and Ben, thanks both very much indeed. Great to have conversation with you.
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0: It's 6 o'clock. I'm Carolyn Quinn, sitting in for Cathy Newman. This is Times Radio Drive. The headlines: the Prime Minister's announced a temporary ban on disposable barbecues and called in the military to respond to the summer heatwave and wildfires. And the parliamentary watchdog has resumed its investigation into Nigel Farage following his victory in the Clacton by-election. Coming up, the Times' Christina Lam tells us what life is like for women in Afghanistan now, 5 years after the Taliban regained rule. And we'll have have more reflections on the wildfires and Clacton. And has Count Binface wowed America, even if they don't understand his name?
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0: First, the latest news with Daisy Steele.
7: Thanks, Carolyn. Good evening. The Prime Minister's announced a temporary ban on disposable barbecues and called in the military to respond to the summer heatwave and wildfires. Andy Burnham's also announced he plans to commission firefighting planes. It comes as 19 houses have been destroyed by the wildfire which spread yesterday in Stourbridge. Hundreds of residents have been told not to return to their homes. Simon Tuhill heads up the West Midlands Fire Service.
8: The incident covered an area of approximately 500 acres. The cause of the fire is not yet known. Specialist fire investigators are working hard to establish the circumstances of the incident.
7: The parliamentary watchdog has resumed its investigation into Nigel Farage following his victory in the Clacton by-election. The Reform UK leader triggered the contest after resigning his seat amid scrutiny over his finances. The Standards Commissioner is investigating whether he should have declared a £5 million gift he received before the 2024 general election. Times Radio has been out on the streets of Clacton to find out how people voted yesterday and what they made of the contest.
9: Nigel, because he's going to be the next Prime Minister and he's going to put this country straight.
10: You can't believe anything they say. They say what they say until they're voted in and then they let you down.
11: I voted for Count Binface. I think the election as a whole is just a complete farce in the beginning.
12: I thought the bin was a joke. Farage is a joke. So I had no choice but to vote for an independent.
7: A man in the US has pleaded guilty to federal stalking charges over the killing of a healthcare CEO in New York in 2024. Luigi Mangione told a court he shot United Healthcare boss Brian Thompson as he left a hotel. The 28-year-old still faces a separate state trial on a second-degree murder charge, which he previously denied. He'll be sentenced in December. A second passenger train has derailed in less than 24 hours, this time at Wickford in Essex. No injuries have been reported. It follows yesterday's derailment near Lewes in East Sussex, which left two people seriously hurt. Investigators are still working to establish what caused the Lewes crash, which happened on the hottest day of the year. One possibility being examined is whether the prolonged heatwave affected the track. Rail expert Christian Wolmar told Times Radio the extreme conditions could provide a clue as to what went wrong.
13: My suspicion is that the Lewes one is probably more likely to do with the embankment actually getting so dry that it began to sag a bit, and consequently the train that went over it buckled the rails because they no longer supported by the embankment, and that may well have been the cause of the incident.
7: And builders renovating a house in Belgium have found a stash of gold worth £7.6 million sealed inside its walls. The construction workers were drilling to lay new sewage pipes in the property when they discovered the treasure. For a news bulletin when you want it, search for the Times Radio News Briefing on the Times Radio app.
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0: Well, hello and welcome back to the programme. We are talking today about the wildfires, of course, that have been gripping the country. And we'll also be talking about what's happening in Clacton as well. But for the moment, let me just see if I can get my screen to work because it's decided it is going to stop, which is just a little bit annoying. But let me just remind you of what's happening with the wildfires. We have a fire continuing to rage in Stourbridge after 19 homes have been completely destroyed. In reaction, the government has today introduced a temporary ban on the sale of disposable barbecues. Earlier, we spoke to Richard Park, the mayor of the West Midlands, and asked him what he thought of the ban.
14: We've seen the effect and the impact of last time fires, how quickly these fires rage, and we must, in my view, avoid all and every risk of events like that occurring. They can run through and destroy communities and homes very, very quickly. And I think it's, but it has to be more than simply barbecues. It's important that all members of the public, I think, take personal responsibility for the way they conduct themselves.
0: And more than 50 of the UK's leading climate organisations have signed a letter calling on the Prime Minister to stop being silent, to show leadership in tackling the issue of climate change. The Prime Minister did mention climate change when he was speaking in Stourbridge earlier.
15: It's clear the climate is changing, everybody can see that, and we have to react accordingly. So I will convene in the summer, at the end of the summer, I should say, a summit with fire and rescue services to make sure they are properly resourced going forwards. Obviously, there's other adjustments that we need to make in relation to climate change. We might be in for a wet autumn and winter straight after this because of El Nino and some of the issues there, which was reported to COBRA. So after fire could come floods. So, you know, we have to face up to the changing climate.
0: Well, Hannah Martin is the co-executive director of the Green New Deal Rising, the organisation behind that letter that I mentioned, and joins me now. Hannah Martin, are you satisfied with the Prime Minister's comments?
16: Well, look, I mean, it's good that he has now, in fact, said the words climate change. The reason we wrote that letter is partially because since becoming Prime Minister, he had not said those words, even though, you know, we're in the fifth heat wave of the summer. Two-thirds of the country have been in drought for a number of weeks. And as you just reported, we have really awful fires breaking out all over the country. So, you know, we sent him that letter yesterday. It was published today, and I'm glad that he's responded by, you know, finally talking about the problem. Because I think part of why we sent it was if you can't articulate the problem, then how is the public going to trust you to come up with the solution? So it's good to see him talking about the crisis as it is. I think that, you know, there are lots of different responses that need to happen. Some of them are to do with supporting our first responders, supporting the fire services that are there on the ground, on the front lines, with proper equipment. Some of them are to do with making sure we stop, you know, the kind of immediate kind of cause of the fire, like it could be a disposable barbecue, a cigarette, that kind of thing. But actually, I think talking about the root cause of this is also really important. And I don't think it makes sense for a prime minister who says he wants to face up to the climate crisis to, for example, grant new licenses for oil and gas drilling in the North Sea. You know, that's new fossil fuels exactly at the moment when we should be transitioning away towards renewable energy. It doesn't make sense. You need to have climate policy that adds up. And I think the British public understands that.
0: I think the Prime Minister has been saying today that when he was Mayor of Greater Manchester, he talked a lot about climate change then. Perhaps he hasn't talked about it quite so vigorously in the weeks since he's become Prime Minister. But today, as you said, I mean, he was talking about the sort of help that needs to be offered by way of a resilience as well and giving firefighters all the resources they need. But also, he did say we need to speed up the transition to clean energy. Hannah, what do you think will be the conclusion on those two fields in the North Sea that we're still awaiting to hear? Jackdaw and Rosebank, you said he should rule out drilling there. But so far, the message from the government has been more nuanced, hasn't it? Or certainly the government under Andy Burnham.
16: I mean, I think that there is still time for them to say that that doesn't make sense. You know, both of those fields, I think it's important to be clear with the public what we mean when we say opening up those fields to drilling. I mean, I think that Jackdaw would provide only 27 direct full-time jobs from opening up that field. They won't bring down our energy bills because the majority of the gas and oil from those fields will be sold on the international markets. We don't have the oil refineries to process it here. And so it's not going to solve our kind of energy security issues. I think that, and then when you add in the climate science, you know, if the economic case isn't there, and the climate case is certainly not there, then I'm not sure why Andy Burnham would bother making that decision. To me, he stands more to lose from, you know, approving those than to gain, especially when you factor in, you know, he's got this kind of surge in popularity just now after becoming Prime Minister. A lot of that, if you look at the polling, is taken actually from the Green vote share. So what will those new potential voters who have lent their support back to him, say if one of his very first things that he does is approve new oil and gas fields. I don't think it makes sense politically, economically, or from a climate perspective to approve those fields. So I think there's still quite a lot of time for him to change his mind on that.
0: Well, Hannah, as you know, we have a very, very interested audience on Times Radio, and they're listening carefully to the words, your words indeed. And Greg has messaged and said, could you ask your current contributor, meaning you, Hannah, about China, India, the rest, who are all polluting? Anything we do here in the UK is just blowing in the wind.
16: Well, I think that, you know, we have world-leading climate legislation in place already that suggests that we can't afford to open up new oil and gas fields, for example, and hit our emissions targets. I would firstly say that I would like us to judge ourselves on our own measures. And by those measures, we still have quite a way to go to meet those targets. But also, I would ask why we would expect other countries to go ahead and reduce emissions when we know that globally we all need to do it, if we're not prepared to do it ourselves. And actually, if we were prepared to really go for it in reducing our emissions, we could become world leaders in the technologies like offshore wind, solar, you know, house building infrastructure that needs to change, how we run our public transport. All of those industries could actually bring us quite a lot of benefits as a country, not only in terms of the industries they support, the jobs they could create, the economic benefits, but also if we insulate our homes, that means they're cooler in summer, like now when we need it. They're warmer in winter when we need it. If we invest in public transport, that means people don't have to rely on individual car use so much, particularly in towns and cities. That's better for their bank balances, but it's also better for the climate. It's better for our connection as a society. If we invest in renewables, we have lower emissions, but also greater energy security. We don't have to rely on volatile nations to import gas and oil. So, you know, there are like lots of benefits to that transition, as well as us doing our bit to show leadership in a global, you know, a global setting that really needs it.
0: Hannah Martin, co-executive director of the Green New Deal Rising, which is one of the organisations involved, in fact, led the organisations with a letter calling on the Prime Minister to stop being silent and show leadership in tackling the issue of climate change. Welcome to the programme now, Baroness Natalie Bennett, former Green Party leader. And Natalie, I can't imagine that there is much you disagree on with Hannah, but a lot of our listeners are saying that they disagree with her. Hello to you.
17: Hello, and lovely to be with you. And whilst I very much congratulate Hannah and the consortium of NGOs who seem to have got an immediate reaction out of the Prime Minister, I think it is worth looking at the actual words that the Prime Minister said. And these are the only words that I've seen quoted. We have to face up to the changing climate. Now, that puts change and climate in the same sentence, but it's still not expressing the kind of urgency. Friends of the Earth were saying before today he needs to end his silence on the climate emergency. What we're hearing from Andy Burnham is still weirdly muted, weirdly low-key, when you think about the fact that he was actually looking at, you know, my sympathy to the people of Stourbridge, the 19 people who've lost their homes, the 68 people who've been injured. He was looking at this horrendous situation, and you look at the state of things around the country, and we have to face up to the changing climate. It's a very low-key response from the Prime Minister.
0: It's obviously something that has been in ministers' minds. We know that the net zero targets are there. We had Ed Miliband, who's now Foreign Secretary. He was, of course, in charge of the climate change policy. He posted a video yesterday pointing out the dangers and said climate crisis is now a national security threat. So, if you had your hands on the handles and you could pull the levers then, Natalie, what would be the first thing that you think should be done right now, instantly, to try to get ahead of this?
17: Well, I think what we need to do is actually see getting together all of the government departments. You think about the kind of issues that we're seeing in the NHS, where we're getting cries from NHS staff who are just struggling to actually do their job and are very fearful about what's happening with their patients. We're seeing nearly 4,000 deaths as attributed to heatwave, and that was just in May and June. So we haven't even got figures for July and August yet. We have to look at this as a whole of government complete response. And we're talking about, well, the firefighters are saying, well, they need far more equipment, and yes, we'll give them some more money. the government should be capable of producing a plan very quickly. The sad reality is we're not seeing any sign of rain in the next couple of weeks. That's what the forecasts are saying. And so we're going to see continuing risk of fires. And, you know, individual action is great. And if people are careful with their cigarettes, if we don't have disposable barbecues, but fires will still happen, whether it's a broken piece of glass that sets off a fire or a lightning strike or a whole range of things are going to cause more fires around these islands in the next few weeks. And where's the real sign of an actual plan and a joined up plan to deal with the heat, with the fire risk? And Andy Burnham today was rightly talking about the flooding risk, but we know how unprepared so many of our communities, including communities that have faced floods before, are to deal with that situation.
0: Obviously, there is the debate about the transition to clean energy. And I was discussing with Hannah those oil fields and gas fields, Jackdaw and Rosebank. And one of our listeners said, look, you know, Britain is still forced to buy oil and gas abroad. And as long as that is happening, why not have some of our own homegrown gas, if I can put it like that? Why not just use the resources that are there? Natalie, what would you say to our listener?
17: Well, I would say to your listener that to approve Jackdaw and Rosebank would be an act of self-harm. I think that's very obvious to the British people who can see the level of the climate emergency affecting us now already. If we do drill those fields, as Hannah said, that would not make any more supplies, it would not make any cheaper, but it would actually build in over years and potentially decades our reliance on fossil fuels. That's extremely bad from a climate view, but it's also terrible from a cost of living view, from a security view, if we're going to have to keep getting energy, oil and gas of a price. Who knows where it will be? Who knows what will happen to the Strait of Hormuz? It's an extremely unreliable, uncertain, expensive, terrible way to point ourselves into the future.
0: Baroness Natalie Bennett, thank you for talking to us this afternoon. And do keep your views coming. Plenty of you disagree with what you're hearing. We've got Charles saying, of course, we need to move away from fossil fuels, but not at the cost of bankrupting the country. Paul says, your green energy contributor says we'll be a world leader in solar technology. Then why is this government buying all its solar kit from China? Unbelievable naivety. There we are. Plenty of comments from you. Keep them coming. 0333 003 2353 is the WhatsApp number. Nigel Farage has been re-elected as the Clacton MP, securing 63% of the vote. He didn't attend the count. He said there were personal security concerns. And meanwhile, the parliamentary watchdog has resumed its investigation into the Reform leader's finances. Let's talk now to Baroness Thangham Debonair, former shadow leader of the House. Welcome to you, Thangham.
18: Lovely to see you, Caroline.
0: Yes, and you. And we're talking here about Nigel Farage and the fact that he is going to be investigated by the parliamentary authorities. He says he has done nothing wrong. He is putting himself before the Standards Commissioner and will listen to what he says. Just talk us through what the procedures are like in this sort of investigation.
18: They're extremely thorough. And this is a well-tested route. So, for instance, I was shadow leader of the House at the time. Owen Paterson MP was investigated by the Commissioner and the Standards Committee. And those are two different bodies. The Parliamentary Commissioner for Standards, at the moment, a man called Daniel Greenberg, he will investigate the facts, determine them against the Parliamentary Code of Conduct for MPs, and assess whether or not, in his view, those rules have been broken. He would then make a referral if he thinks they've been breached seriously. They would go to the Committee of Standards. That's five, that's MPs, but also seven lay members. So there are seven lay members who are not members of Parliament, who don't have a party political bias, who are there to help assess the evidence. And if they find that he is guilty, they confirm that guilty, that verdict that the Commissioner of Standards has, that he is guilty of breaching the code, not of a crime, but breaching the code. They have the option to determine that there should be a sanction. There still has to be a parliamentary vote. the MP concerned, whether it's Nigel Farage or Boris Johnson, as it was previously, or Owen Paterson, still has the right of appeal to the independent experts panel. But if, and it's very much if, because it's not for me to judge, if the Commissioner on Standards finds that Mr. Farage has broken the code of conduct, it's on him. You are introduced to that on day one of becoming an MP. You have a sit down with the commissioner who explains them in detail and explains that you must register any and every source of income for the last year, with only very small exceptions, within 28 days. It gives you a chance to ask a lot of questions, and there's always the option of asking for advice. The rules are clear, they are public. If he's broken them, he should have submitted to that inquiry instead of just throwing a sulking fit and a stunt like the one he's just pulled.
0: But if it goes to the point of people in his constituency deciding on whether they want to have another by-election, you know, it's called a recall petition, isn't it? 8,000 people would have to vote in favour of having another by-election. That's 10% of the electorate. Now, people have been pointing out that Count Binface got more than that number, but obviously, in a new situation when it wasn't just Farage versus Binface, we'd be talking about a completely different situation with other parties potentially getting involved, wouldn't we?
18: We would, but let's just go back to the heart of this. Nigel Farage should have known the rules. If he says he didn't, that's on him. He now seems to be saying, maybe I should have filled in a piece of paper. It's not just a piece of paper. And this is part of something bigger, I think, Carolyn, because if he's broken the rules, or even if he believes he genuinely hasn't, they should be investigated. All he needed to do was cooperate with that investigation instead of pulling this stunt. That's on him. Now, he needs to continue with that investigation right now. And it's been portrayed by members of his party already as a witch hunt and people out to get Nigel. No, the rules are clear and they're there for a reason. They're there to make sure that the public can have access to good information about what income has been received by an MP or a parliamentary candidate, such that, and I'm quoting here, a member that someone might reasonably be thought by others to influence his or her activity, speeches or votes in Parliament or actions taken in their capacity as an MP. Now, it's not up to me to judge whether that has happened. It's up to the Commission for Standards. Now, Nigel could have committed to that inquiry in the first place, and then we'd have avoided this farce. As it is, if the Committee on Standards eventually sanctions Mr. Farage by more than 10 days or more parliamentary sitting days, yes, that recall option is open. And yes, the votes that were counted for Camp Binface would amount to enough to put a recall in.
0: Well, we have probably quite a little while to wait until we do get the outcome of that parliamentary standards investigation. But until then, Thangham, great to talk to you. Thank you very much indeed. That was Baroness Thangham Debonair, a former shadow leader of the House, talking about that result in Clacton. Coming up, The Times' Christina Lamb tells us what life is like for women in Afghanistan now, 5 years after the Taliban regained rule. But first, how did Count Binface become the unexpected star of the Clacton by-election in the United States? 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
19: 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And I'll hear about the English working class in the 21st century. All that plus TV, music and political analysis from the Sunday Times.
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0: Just picking up on our climate change and the ban on disposable barbecues conversation, Jill gets in touch to tell us, living in Alicante province in Valencia, there is a total ban on bonfires from June to October. So there are obviously restrictions in other places, and now there will be that temporary ban on the barbecue kits here. Let's move on to another aspect of what happened in Clacton in that by-election. As we said, it was won by Nigel Farage on 63.8% of the vote. Count Binface came second on 26.7% of the vote, with well over 9,000. The intergalactic space warrior has not only gained 26% of the vote, but also quite a bit of notoriety, it has to be said, across Earth, most notably in the United States, thanks to some unusual interviews.
4: Well, I am the galactic centre, and everything else just revolves around me like little planets.
22: Could you put that in, like, American political terms?
4: Yes. I'm the galactic centre, and everything else spins around me like little planets.
0: Sorry, I've heard that a few times. It keeps making me laugh. Sarah Baxter, director of the Mary Colvin Centre for International Reporting, joins me now. Sarah, I don't know whether you were having a chuckle at that, but this idea that it's the British eccentric, and here we have another one on display. Do the Americans like that?
23: They're lapping it up. This is not the first time I've heard that clip, which has gone viral in the States. And like you, it's made me laugh every time. And they love the idea of Count Binface, who I think reminds them of Monty Python. You remember the Knights of Knee or whatever?
0: Yes.
23: It's only Monty Python and the Holy Grail.
0: Yes, it's only a flesh wound.
23: Yes. Anyway, it's got bigger than Liz Truss's lettuce, which also appealed to everyone over in the States. And the fact that Nigel Farage was at one point Donald Trump's favourite British politician only adds to the spice. I've got to tell you, I've just been reading the Washington Post on the overnight result. It goes, Farage beats Binface! Exclamation mark, which shows that he's really cut through, but goes on to say, but scandal still shadows Britain's Trump ally. And it opens with the remark that in the end, Nigel Farage didn't even show up to claim his win. So it really has cut through in the States, and everybody is enjoying the spectacle of Farage being embarrassed. The article even goes on to speculate about who might replace Nigel Farage as leader. So that must be particularly wounding.
0: So it hasn't just been coverage in the United States of, you know, the joke candidates and, oh, how quaint the Brits are. They have been seriously covering the election and its aftermath as well.
23: Well, I think that America, at a time when Donald Trump is hitting historic lows in the opinion polls, is interested to see how his British ally is faring. You know, Boris wants the Britain Trump, as Trump called him, has gone. And now there's still Nigel. But the wind got taken out of his sails quite a lot when Elon Musk started to promote Rupert Lowe of the Reform Party, which did the Reform Party, I should say, no harm at all.
0: Yes, Rupert Lowe of Restore, yes.
23: Restore, I beg your pardon. That's the trouble with being thousands of miles away. You're quite right.
0: And of course, he didn't stand in the Clacton by-election. Can I just ask you, though, I mean, in terms of language, we often say that, you know, we share a language with America, but there are so many differences and different tones and meanings. How did they translate bin? Because you don't have bins in America, do you?
23: Yeah, well, with difficulty, because, you know, as happened last night, I took out the trash rather than filled a bin. They've been explaining it, and people have been getting it. Americans are fairly bilingual in that way. But how they describe Farage and his politics is interesting. So CNN, for example, has made no bones about calling him hard right, which is what I think the press used to call Nigel Farage, but has been wary of doing so, the more popular that reform has become. So this is interesting. For the most part, though, I think that Nigel Farage is sort of cresting in his support in America. A lot of the people that used to promote him on his shows, like, say, Tucker Carlson on Fox News, is no longer on Fox News and is somewhat more on the fringes, though still influential. And so I think he's lost some of his perch in America. He's no longer being invited to Mar-a-Lago every other week to hang out with President Trump. Obviously, he still has a lot of friends in the US, but there is this sense, as in Britain, that he might have peaked. Of course, this might be premature.
0: Sarah, just a very quick word with you. In the last few hours, Luigi Mangione has pleaded guilty and admitted in court that he shot the CEO of United Healthcare, Brian Thompson. And Mangione now faces up to life in federal prison. Here's what happened outside the court. US Attorney James McDonald delivered this message.
1: Mangione attempted to send a public message through violence, but the message that emerges today is very different. Violence is not a legitimate instrument to promote any political or social message. And those who resort to violence in an effort to advance their beliefs will be prosecuted, convicted, and put in jail. Today, the Southern District of New York, together with our law enforcement partners, writes the final chapter of Mangione's federal prosecution.
0: Sarah, very, very briefly, if you could, how is this case viewed in the United States?
23: Well, Mangione has a surprising number of fans for a cold-blooded murderer. He admitted at last, having talked as if he was going to plead not guilty, that he did shoot the United Healthcare CEO and seems to have subscribed it to back pain. So he's probably hoping that some kind of plea deal will see him with a somewhat reduced sentence, but he's looking at 24 years or more, according to a judge.
0: Sarah Baxter, thank you so much. Director of the Mary Colvin Centre for International Reporting. Coming up, the Times columnist Fraser Nelson will give his reaction to the result in Clacton. And the Times' Christina Lamb tells us what life's like for women in Afghanistan now, 5 years after the Taliban regained rule. More to come, but first let's get the news with Daisy Steele.
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7: Good evening. Sales of disposable barbecues have been banned as Prime Minister Andy Burnham warns the wildfires have left the country like a tinderbox. 19 homes have been completely destroyed in Stourbridge, with dozens of people treated by ambulance crews across a series of fires in the West Midlands. Firefighters are still tackling hotspots, although the fire service says the situation has vastly improved. Attention is now turning to support the families who've lost their homes. West Midlands Mayor Richard Parker says the priority is working out how best to help them.
14: There are, of course, members of the community, particularly those 19 people and families that have lost their homes, that are going to need more support than others. And I've said to members of the community and others that, as Mayor of the West Midlands, I am here to work with them, support them in the best way we can. And currently, we are working through their particular needs and also the support they need so that they can get back on their feet as best they can.
7: A second train's derailed less than 24 hours after a passenger service came off tracks close to Lewes Station in East Sussex. British Transport Police says two Greater Anglia carriages were involved in this afternoon's incident near Wickford in Essex. A man's admitted fatally shooting the boss of a US health insurance boss in New York in 2024. Luigi Mangione's also pleaded guilty to two federal charges of stalking Brian Thompson with intent to kill. He still faces a murder trial. And Amazon founder Jeff Bezos is part of a consortium buying around a third of Liverpool Football Club. The group is led by British Indian investor Amit Bhatia. For a news bulletin when you want it, search for the Times Radio News Briefing on any podcast platform.
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0: gentlemen, for obvious reasons I will not disclose the timetable of our departure, though I can tell the House that most of our personnel have already left. I hope that no one will leap to the false conclusion that the withdrawal of our forces somehow means the end of Britain's commitment to Afghanistan. We are not about to turn away, nor are we under any illusions about the perils of today's situation and what may lie ahead.
1: I'm now the fourth United States president to preside over American troop presence in Afghanistan. Two Republicans, two Democrats. I will not pass this responsibility onto a fifth. After consulting closely with our allies and partners, with our military leaders and intelligence personnel, with our diplomats and our development experts, with the Congress and the Vice President, as well as with Mr. Ghani and many others around the world, I've concluded that it's time to end America's longest war. It's time for American troops to come home.
2: Well, the chief foreign correspondent at the Sunday Times is Christina Lam and joins us now. Christina, you wrote an amazing piece in the Sunday Times last week, which had me in tears, actually, as you explained what life is like for women living under the Taliban. And despite, you know, international pledges to still support people there, the cuts in aid combined with price hikes and war disruption and the Taliban rule means that for women, life is pretty unbearable, isn't it? Just give us a sense of what it's like.
3: Yeah, Carolyn, the situation is heartbreaking. There have been numerous, about 160 restrictions, decrees passed by the Taliban since they took over 5 years ago, which all restrict women's lives more and more, whether it's that girls can't go to high school, women can't go out. I mean, UN just put out a thing saying half of women basically don't leave their houses now in Afghanistan. Somebody described it to me last week as like a five-year gender-based lockdown. So the situation is just really unbelievably bad for women and girls. I think everybody should feel shame that this is happening in a country in 2026. But at the same time, compounded with that, you have this terrible situation of hunger. Afghanistan's a very poor country anyway, but is really suffering now. About 19 million people do not have enough food. That's almost half the population. And of those, about 5 million are suffering life-threatening malnutrition. And the head of the World Food Programme there, John Ayliffe, told me last week that of those people that are suffering life-threatening malnutrition, they're having to turn away 6 out of 7 because they just don't have the supplies.
2: I mean, terrible. You write about one of the call handlers at the World Food Programme saying that they're fielding hundreds of pleas every week from women so desperate for food that they threaten to kill themselves or say they'll have to sell one of their children into marriage to be able to feed the rest. That the Taliban rule means that women have virtually no rights. It's not as if they can say to their husbands, well, look, can you help? Because domestic abuse is on the rise as well, and it's not being punished by the Taliban. It seems as if there is no joy in being a woman in Afghanistan at the moment, is there?
3: No, absolutely none. They have been erased from public life. This is a country where a few years ago there were women MPs, women judges, women police officers, women film directors, journalists, everything. And now, you know, they're basically forced to stay at home. There's the few lucky ones that work. So, for example, these call handlers, because they're able to work from home, so that doesn't offend the Taliban. But, you know, it's a really grim situation. And we've seen the effect of that on women's mental health, particularly younger women. There has been a spike in suicides because they just feel desperate. They don't see any hope. You know, 5 years have gone past, they feel that the world has forgotten them, that the world's moved on, and there, you know, is no reason for them to think that things are going to change

0: anytime soon, and that they will be able to go to school or university or work. Imagine a child that was 11 when the Taliban took over, a girl that was 11 is now 16 and hasn't had any schooling in that time.
1: And is there any sense of this Taliban regime being different to the one that existed in Afghanistan before? Initially, there was a sense that they may be a little bit more liberal, if I can put that in inverted commas. But do you think that they are intensifying their strictures and it's becoming more and more strict under Taliban rule?
0: Yeah, I mean, you're right, when they took over, and it was, you know, a huge shock when they took over, people said, oh, well, this is Taliban 2.0, it won't be the same as before. And I didn't know. I mean, I've been covering Afghanistan since the late 80s. It's where I started as a journalist, so I've spent a lot of time in the country. I didn't know whether the Taliban had changed. My instinct was they hadn't, because I had had interactions with some of them in recent times, and they would say things to me like, why aren't you covering your head? But I felt like the country had changed, that over the last 20 years, Western involvement, that people had become much more exposed to things outside, that lots of people had smartphones, people were on Facebook. They knew what life was like outside. Millions of girls and young women had been educated and were working. So I didn't think that it would be possible for the Taliban to behave the way that they had done. But in fact, I was wrong. They have done exactly what they did in the 1990s. The only difference is that girls now can still go to primary school. So, you know, something. But
1: is that going to be allowed to continue, do you think, or might they even clamp down on that?
0: They haven't done that. And I mean, the weird thing is, when you talk to Taliban officials, and I've talked to governors of provinces and ministers, they all say that they're in favour of female education. But the supreme leader of the Taliban, Hibatullah, who is a sort of secretive figure in Kandahar, is absolutely hard line about this, and he, you know, holds all the power, it seems. So although other Taliban senior figures have questioned it, nothing has changed. In fact, the situation's got worse. Female friends there say to me that they think one day the Taliban will just announce that there's not enough oxygen in the air, and so women should not be allowed to breathe anymore.
1: Well, Christina, your writing about it is just so vivid and really brings home the situation for women living under that Taliban rule, which has got consistently worse over the last 5 years. Christina, thanks for joining us. And don't forget, you can read Christina's pieces, last week's fantastic piece in the Sunday Times. She's always writing about it. Always look out for her, because she's really, really good. Now, before the show, I spoke with the Times columnist Fraser Nelson, getting his reaction to the results in Clacton after that by-election. And I asked Fraser first what the win would mean for Reform UK leader Nigel Farage.
2: His victory is against Count Boniface and nobody else. But the point he's made is that he's still got a semi-decent turnout. I mean, you have had people win more, a higher share of the vote than him. I think Lucy Powell got a bigger share of the votes when she ran for by-election in 2012 than Farage did yesterday. But nonetheless, he did manage to persuade 40% of Clacton to actually show up into a contest between him and a whole series of joke candidates. They would have done that for a reason, and that's because they are pretty upset, I think, about their general political situation. That, I think, is a message worth taking seriously.
1: Was it right for the other parties then to boycott this vote? Could they have made some kind of point if they'd stood and done fairly well?
2: I think it was right for them to boycott. I think MPs shouldn't be allowed to stand in by-elections that they'd contest. I think it's an incredible abuse of the parliamentary privilege to force your constituents into a by-election at the public cost of £250,000 just to make an egotistical point, I think is simply an abuse of a trust placed in you as politicians. So there's quite a president of politicians who don't stand in these circumstances, as with David Davis. So hopefully that will discourage anybody from behaving as Nigel Farage behaved this time.
1: Nigel Farage is arguing effectively now that the people of Clacton have spoken, and even though he's still got the parliamentary investigation being restarted and that could recommend some sort of suspension, the people of Clacton then are the ones who have to decide on whether that suspension goes ahead and whether there's another by-election. So he may have won. He may not face another by-election.
2: Well, that all depends on how the parliamentary investigations are going to go and if there is a recall thing. If there is one, I suspect he'll probably win, but I'm not quite sure you can call that a victory. His personal rating is still going down a lot, now far below that of Kemi Badenoch. His Reform UK's polling is now significantly below that of Labour. And when you look at the bookmakers, they no longer say he's the most likely Prime Minister. Andy Burnham is expected to win the next general election, and Kemi Badenoch is expected to succeed him. Now, of course, you can't place too much in what the bookmakers say is going to happen 2 or 3 years ahead. But the expectation of a kind of a massive one-way shift, a realignment that is going to sweep Farage to power, looks a lot less likely than it did at the start of this year.
1: So, Fraser, are you getting a sense? Do you feel that maybe reforms, well, maybe not peaked too early, but the arc of the political journey that Nigel Farage is on, has that changed, that it's no longer continuing upwards?
2: Yes, I do think it's peaked. I think it peaked around about the time that it accepted Rob Jenrick. And then things started to go wrong. Reform started to look like not a new force, but the recycling of old forces. And then the investigation into Farage just began to stink. I mean, Donald Trump used to joke he could go into Fifth Avenue, shoot somebody, and still not lose a single vote. In Britain, we do actually care about sleaze. I mean, the Reform core vote doesn't. But to see Nigel Farage take £5 million from a crypto donor whose interests Reform is serving with a big crypto bill does make a lot of people look like not an antidote to Westminster cronyism, but instead the supercharging of that sort of cronyism. I think that has dented the belief that Reform will be a change.
1: And interestingly, you point out in your column today that Jaywick, which is in the constituency, is one of the poorest areas in the country, and I wonder what people there might think of a gift of £5 million.
2: Yeah, Jaywick is the most deprived part of England. It's the home of some of the most horrific poverty in Britain. I don't know if you've seen Channel 5's series Benefits by the Sea, but they follow a bunch of people's lives in Jaywick. And it's just a staggering example of the sort of very complicated poverty that we have not remotely got around to solving. So I think there are very, very important issues raised by Clacton. In a way, I'm proud and pleased that it was on the spotlight. In a way, I hope there will be another by-election there, because the people who are being failed most by British politics are the people in areas like Clacton, in Birkenhead, in East Glasgow, in the kind of homes of what you might call the new poverty. And it's those demographics that Reform draws its strength from. Those demographics aren't susceptible to political scandal. So that's why Farage can take as much money as he wants. I don't think it would really dent his support, because in areas like this, they just want somebody to smash the system, a system they don't think works for them. And they think anything else would be something better. It's not so much they believe Farage is going to save it, that they believe he would probably be an effective protest vote, and they've got a lot to protest against.
1: And what did you make, Fraser, of the difference of opinion between Essex Police and Mr. Farage? He said that he'd been warned about a credible threat to his security, and that's why he didn't turn up to the declaration. But the Times understands that the Essex Force didn't advise any candidate not to attend. You've got Tim Montgomery today regretting that and saying that Nigel Farage shouldn't do the kind of victim culture and grievance and anger act, but should be friendly, outgoing, Nigel.
2: Yeah, that's very good advice from Tim Montgomery. I mean, if Nigel Farage took that advice, he might be in a better place. I mean, even at the height of the IRA campaigns, people still showed up when the vote was called. It's been a long-standing part of our democracy. The last person who didn't show up was Bobby Sands. That's because he was in prison at the time he was elected. And if what Farage is doing is, of course, he didn't want the spectacle of standing there on the circus that he had unleashed. He didn't want to stand next to Count Binface. He didn't want those optics, because for him, this is all about narrative. His narrative is about the people versus the establishment. In reality, the votes, people were voting for Farage versus Count Binface. He didn't want that picture showing that. So I think that's more behind his decision than a security threat, which the police anyway say didn't take place.
1: One person really was openly celebrating, and that was Count Binface. It was painted very much as a sort of joke candidacy, but, you know, he got far more votes in this by-election than he did, for example, in the Makerfield by-election. So he will certainly feel it was worth his while, won't he?
2: I think Count Binface is the most electorally successful novelty candidate in British history right now. It's quite something that almost a quarter of constituents there would rather be represented by Count Binface than by Nigel Farage. But I think he's had his moment in the sun. I think if there is to be a separate Clacton by-election, it will be properly contested. Then Rupert Lowe's Restore UK will be there to give Farage a run for his money in the way he didn't have this time. And I think it could all be a far more interesting by-election than this rather bizarre spectacle we've just been subjected to.
1: That was Fraser Nelson reflecting on the Clacton by-election results. Now, tuning into Times Radio on your smart speaker at home is really simple. 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Coming up, we'll be heading to Spain, where a Times reporter caught the eclipse firsthand. This is Carolyn Quinn sitting in for Cathy Newman on Times Radio Drive.
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1: Well, at this time every week, we reflect on one of the big stories of the week and speak to someone who's been at the very centre of it. In other words, we look at their time in the thick of it. This week, everyone's head collectively looked up to the sky on Wednesday evening to see the solar eclipse.

0: Well, thanks to Rufus for that. I think we know what your musical taste is. Yes, a once in a generation event happened this week, but most of us in the UK could barely see it. One man that could was David Sharrock, Times reporter in Spain. David, how was it for you?
1: It was marvellous, Caroline. It was really an amazing, unforgettable experience. I was lucky enough to be on a boat just off the town of Lampoia in the Ebro Delta. And there was some concern early on that the view would not be great because of cloud. They'd had clouds for about 20 days continuously, but an hour beforehand, the skies cleared, and it was quite an incredible sight.
0: Did you have special glasses?
1: I did. And this was one of the things that nearly, well, did trip up quite a lot of people in Spain. The Spanish talked about very little else other than the eclipse for weeks. And there were lots of preparations. There's lots of advice about wearing the right glasses. And a lot of town halls were buying them in and distributing them for free. Unfortunately, a large batch that were bought and brought in didn't work.
0: Oh, how disappointing.
1: It could have been worse because basically you couldn't see anything through the glasses.
0: Oh.
1: So, but at least nobody was getting damaged eyes. So there were a large number of very disappointed people who, when they got these glasses out of the packaging and put them on, realised that they were useless, but then it was too late.
0: Well, I was with a bunch of friends doing the poking a hole through a piece of paper and showing it onto a piece of card, which was pretty useless. So I wished I had been somewhere like Greenland or Spain. Somebody was flying in a plane and was able to take a brilliant picture of it. But David, you know, for those like you who saw it in its strength, was it quite an emotional moment?
1: Yeah, I think it was. I wouldn't describe myself as the most emotional person. But, and I'd been prepared for it by speaking to friends who'd seen previous eclipses. And I've got one friend who'd flown in from Washington, D.C., who's now made a 20-year plan. She's going to see every eclipse that she can around the world over the next 20 years. And the point she was making, she said that an eclipse is fine, but the total eclipse, if you're in the zone of totality, it's something quite different, quite emotionally extraordinary. And she was framing it in terms of stepping outside of history, really, or outside of time.
0: Yeah.
1: And so I was conscious of that when I was watching it, and I don't think I would go as far as her, but I did certainly get shivers up my spine.
0: Oh. Well, David Sharrock, Times reporter in Spain, thanks very much for telling us about that. And if you want to see the next one, the best place we're told to see the 2027 total solar eclipse is Luxor in Egypt.
1: Or Ceuta, where I am right now.
0: All right, great. We'll book our tickets. We'll be with you. That's all from me today. I've been Carolyn Quinn with Times Radio Drive. Thanks to Maddie, the rest of the team, Maya, Rufus, Nimrat, Stephen, our technical operator as well, Isaac Marley. Stay tuned for Jeff Norcourt now coming up from 7.
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3: It's 7 o'clock. Good evening and welcome to Friday Night with Norcott. Tonight, Kevin Schofield is joining us shortly, as I hope is Hal Cruttendon, subject to one or two transport delays. We'll be discussing everything from Nigel Farage's victory over a bin, Caroline Levitt stepping down as the White House press secretary, and international students shunning British universities. After 7:30, we're going to take a closer look at what lies ahead for Nigel Farage. Plus, Harry Kine joins us with his consumer guide to subscription prices. All that alongside Anatomy of a Song, our pub quiz, and the night's biggest political stories. But first up, here's Daisy Steele with the latest headlines.
4: Thanks, Jeff. Good evening. 19 homes have been completely destroyed by fires in Stourbridge as crews continue to tackle wildfires across the West Midlands. 54 people were treated by ambulance crews at 8 separate blazes yesterday, with 19 taken to hospital. Disposable barbecues have now been temporarily banned from sale amid fears they pose a significant wildfire risk during the heatwave. Prime Minister Andy Burnham has been visiting Stourbridge, where he described the devastation as heartbreaking.
5: I've never seen anything like it. I mean, I dealt with wildfires in Greater Manchester, but nothing on this scale. I've never seen scenes like this in Britain, where you just see a whole house gutted, smouldering. And I met one of the families whose house had gone up in that way. So you can imagine how distressing that is for them, and you feel for them. Their kids have had to go elsewhere. You know, it's just unbelievably devastating.
4: Nigel Farage is facing renewed scrutiny following his victory in the Clacton by-election. The Parliamentary Standards Commission has reopened an investigation into whether he should have declared a £5 million gift from a Reform UK donor. Mr Farage won 63% of the vote, but didn't attend the count, saying police had warned him about an organised campaign to disrupt the result. Essex Police says it did not advise any candidate not to attend. Reform UK's Ben Bradley told Times Radio why Mr Farage stayed away.
6: The police, as I understand it, did say to Nigel that there was a risk, there was a threat of planned disruption at the count. They say they didn't tell him not to come, but obviously Nigel is the most threatened politician in the country, to the extent that he has to have his own significant private security. They will have taken that information on board. They will have taken a view as to the balance of that risk. And it's not unreasonable for him to decide that, having been told there was a heightened risk, that he didn't need to put himself unnecessarily in harm's way.
4: A man has admitted shooting dead the boss of an American healthcare company in New York in 2024. Luigi Mangione pleaded guilty to 2 federal charges of stalking Brian Thompson with intent to kill. The 28-year-old still facing a murder trial, despite his legal team filing a petition against double jeopardy. US attorney James McDonald says it was a premeditated and calculated killing.
7: The defendant committed this murder in an attempt to draw public attention to his dislike of certain businesses. But we live in a civilized society governed by the rule of law. There can be no celebrity in assassination.
4: A train's derailed in Essex less than 24 hours after another one came off tracks in East Sussex. Network Rail says no significant injuries have been reported in this afternoon's incident involving 2 carriages near Wickford. 2 people remain in hospital following yesterday's crash close to Lewes railway station. Passenger Rachel Heath says she thought she was going to die.
8: Just fell, hit my head on the table, and came out with only a bruise on my leg, so I feel incredibly lucky to be alive. There was a split second where I was like, this is definitely it. And I just called my partner immediately, in my mind, to almost say goodbye, because we were worried another train was going to come and hit us.
4: And Amazon founder Jeff Bezos is part of a consortium buying around a third of Liverpool Football Club. The group is led by British Indian investor Amit Bhatia. For a news bulletin when you want it, search for the Times Radio News Briefing on the Times Radio app.
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0: Hello and welcome to Friday Night with Norcott. I'm Jeff Norcott, and if we had a little delay getting the theme tune of the show, it's because here, probably like a lot of you, we've got these wildfire alerts coming through from the UK government on our phones. So I've already had a couple of texts in for that. So stay in the house, stay safe, listen to us, because we've got a cracking mix of comedy, politics, reviews and interviews over the next 3 hours. But first, I want to start by thanking you all for listening, because I was in Butlins last week while Dom Jolly was doing some very capable cover. And I was going at Butlins because Times Radio needs class diversity. I am the guy on the Times Radio roster that can do stuff like that. But the station has had cracking recent listening numbers. But this show, Friday Night with Norcott as well, is up 31% in reach and also 32% in overall listening hours, which is a lot. And I just want to thank all of you for tuning in or DABing in or however you listen, YouTube, whatever it is that you do, thank you. And ever since I've started this show, I quickly learned that Fridays are never dull. Earlier today, Nigel Farage shocked the world by winning the needless by-election he was always going to win. And we also had another train derailment. We've had this alert in the last few seconds, or a lot of us would have had on our phones. And I think we'll be discussing all of that stuff shortly in Five Stories with a Funny Friend, with Kevin Schofield and Hal Cruttenduna, who has made it in after transport chaos. Later in the show, in Man Friday, our segment which looks at all things male, I'll be speaking to a man who thinks you can go from being fat to fit at 50. And after my eating habits at Butlins, I am all ears. And Peter Cardwell will be in the studio for a special Westminster rap later. We'll also have our pub quiz, and in Anatomy of a Song, we'll be dissecting another classic track. But can you tell what it is from this short clip? Okay, that's a tough one. That's I shouldn't say what I thought that was, but it's not that. Let's have another blast. Okay. That sounds like The Killers. That sounds like the beginning of Mr. Brightside, and it's not, is it? It's not. So get your guesses in. Text in 87222. Start your message with the word Times. WhatsApp us on 0333 003 2353, or you can email studio@times.radio. And all of the things I mentioned earlier will be coming up later in the show. But first, we can start with this.
1: I love all the different accents, all of the different traditions, some of the football clubs.
2: For that region and for the whole region of the world, because I'm calling the world a region.
3: He hasn't changed his mind, has he? We can't find him.
4: Luckily, I'm not scared of mice. I'm not scared of rodents. I know how to deal with them.
0: So, yes, it's Five Stories with a Funny Friend, and Hal Cruttenden is with me in the studio. Yes. After what was going on? Was one of these tube lines up the spout?
5: It was the Piccadilly line. Mm-hmm. Was hellish, and basically a train didn't come for about 15 minutes. And
0: stop going on again with your that there London Piccadilly
5: it
0: line metropolitan. Andy Burnham won't know what you're talking about.
5: But it is just, I mean, it's just typical. I did leave enough time this time. Often I'm a little bit late for this. I've had to be a little bit.
0: That's very honest of you.
5: Just to work out the way from the station to this building, and I finally found out the quick way now. Do you know that? It's really bad.
0: I don't understand why it's complicated. It's literally right by the station.
5: Can I make this a totally London-centric show?
0: No, absolutely not. We are a national station, and actually, on that note, unlike Andy Burnham, who thinks the North is in the north of England, we have Kevin Schofield, a proud Scottish man and a journalist at the Huffington Post. Good evening, Kevin.
6: Hi there, Jeff.
0: Hi, you don't have any transport problems because you're in your house.
6: Yeah, I've managed to avoid any train problems by not going close to a train.
0: Yeah, I do get the impression
6: that was my tactic.
0: I do get the impression a lot of people have made that sensible decision. But it's good to have you, Kev, with us for the first section here. We're going to start with Nigel Farage, where Nigel Farage's summer-long soap opera concluded earlier today when he was declared the victor over Count Binface in the by-election he called ahead of standards investigation. Here he is in typically defiant mood.
7: I've broken no law, I've broken no tax law, I've taken no public money, I don't even own a motorhome.
0: I don't even own a motorhome. Maybe we should go to Kevin Schofield first. What could he possibly have been alluding to there?
6: I think he may well have been having a go at the SNP and Nicola Sturgeon and Peter Morrell with their infamous motorhome that sat outside his mother's house and never turned a wheel, as far as I'm aware. So I think that's what he was getting at. But it's a bit of a straw man. You know, just because he didn't do that doesn't mean he didn't do the other thing that he's accused of.
0: I mean, Reform were trying to trumpet his return. They did a post earlier saying, guess who's back. It did feel, was it a little bit like beating your child at table tennis and your child is seven and you're a table tennis champion. I mean, it feels like he did the thing that was obviously going to happen for no obvious reason. It struck me as hard to find reasons to celebrate it.
6: Well, yeah, and not least because within about half an hour of him being re-elected, the Parliamentary Standards Commissioner said, thanks very much, we're going to start the investigation again. So the whole thing was utterly pointless. And I think he kind of got the message by not turning up, because he kind of realised he was going to look really, really silly at the Count, standing next to Count Binface, the Flying Brick, all sorts of other weird and wonderful characters. And I think he dreamt up a reason not to be there. I think he realised it would
0: well, yeah, Reform have said that there were legitimate risks, but Essex Police said they did pass on a concern, but they did not advise him not to attend. Hal Cruttendon laughing derisively there.
5: Well, I
6: can't
5: just...
6: hear. Sorry, can't hear you.
5: Oh,
0: okay, well, I'll speak to Hal for a sec. Hal, you didn't seem 100% convinced that there was a legitimate reason for him to miss the Count.
5: Well, I just think that they're so bad at lying. They're so bad. They say, first of all, they say he doesn't want to be humiliated, and then they say there's a risk of some attack on him. And this is what they do on everything. They did it on, they did it with the money, didn't they? He said, oh, this is just for security. And then it was, oh, I can do whatever I want with it. It's the racism allegations from school. Have you not ever said anything wrong at school? Then I never said anything. You know, they are so bad. I mean, I love it. I love watching Farage and Reform being put under pressure. There's a nasty part of me that slightly thinks if he wins the election and becomes the Prime Minister, Prime Minister's questions will be very entertaining, because he really doesn't take pressure well. The whole operation is very amateur sometimes.
0: I think it's fair to say they've had a reasonably brittle summer. I can get in the sense that you're not a Reform fan, but they actually had a campaign song, which Intrepid producer Maddie and the team found, which we thought when we first heard it wasn't real. And then it turns out it was actually part of Farage's broadcast. So let's see if this can get you on side with Nigel Farage and the Reform team.

0: Now,
1: it's so good.
0: Hal Crittenden, your face there. You were dancing a little bit, and there are cameras in here. You can't deny that.
1: It was not. Well, any political song is rubbish, actually. I think, I don't want to be horrible, but Things Can Only Get Better was rubbish in 1997, wasn't it?
0: But really? It wasn't a bespoke political song. This was actually created. We all thought it was AI. But I do think it is quite hooky. Can we hear the I'm With Nigel bit again?
1: Come
0: on, Hal.
1: The thing is, I have this problem with them being trying to do anything where they seem normal. I mean, they attack the establishment, and yet they are the party of millionaires who are friends with billionaires. Why? Who is the establishment?
0: Well, I don't know if the people that like them care. I think it's about policies. I think from the public's point of view, is are they saying things that resonate with them? Whether you find them like credible or not, I don't think the public are as fussed about whether or not they represent some kind of maverick wing. It's just about policies. Kevin Schofield here, and I've had some pushback from Reform voters who think that everyone's now attacking them, but they have not had a good summer. They've seemed quite fragile when scrutiny's been put on them. And Kevin, we've lost Kevin, unfortunately.
1: Oh, so you've lost all authority. I'm afraid it's me.
0: I guess
1: the man that knows doesn't know.
0: We have now got Kevin. Kevin, they just seem, for a party that seemed to have the Midas touch for a while, they've had quite a fragile summer. What do you think's happened? Is it kind of like, have they got kind of vertigo from the position that they got to?
2: Yeah, I mean, I think they got a little bit complacent. I think, you know, they were ahead in the polls for like 18 months, and at one point, miles ahead in the polls. And I just think it maybe got to their head a little bit. They just thought they were going to breeze through to the next general election and win it. And now that things have got a little bit sticky over the Farage's £5 million gift, other questions about their financial arrangements, and then Burnham coming in and getting a bit of a bounce. And I think it's just kind of spooked them a little bit, and now they're starting to look a little bit sort of like cranks, if you can say that. You know, they're getting conspiracy theories, all this stuff about the establishment being out to get them. I mean, they're one step away from saying it's the deep state, you know, so I think they have to...
0: Well, I mean, we are talking in the same week that Zia Yusuf called Ben Wallace a traitor. But look, one thing I would say about Reform is that, you know, there's obviously a 20 to 25% of people that are into it despite the recent problems. So they're not going anywhere, I suspect. We do need to move on a little bit quickly. But Kevin mentioned Andy Burnham there, and he's obviously had quite an easy ride of it, essentially, because there haven't been any huge, obvious crisis apart from the heat, because temperatures hit 34 degrees today in parts of southeast England as the UK's fifth widespread heatwave continues. But it's predicted to be the last day of sweltering temperatures for most people, as cooler temperatures are expected over the weekend. I mean, Kevin Schofield, as we come on air, we've had these, this is unprecedented for Britain, these government warnings about wildfires. Is this an early warning for Andy Burnham that when he does get back, when he starts doing the job, the in tray is full to bursting?
2: Yeah, it's, you know, it's such a step up from being the mayor of Greater Manchester. You know, he's now responsible for the entire country. Plans that he made, he was supposed to be in the West Country doing a business rates or doing a business thing today, but obviously he ended up I think in Stourbridge because of the fires up there. It just shows, you know, that from day to day, he's under an awful lot of pressure. Although I have to say, when you saw him speaking to emergency workers and families affected by these fires, he just comes across as just like very relatable and quite an ordinary, decent bloke, in a way that I think if that had been Starmer, he just would not have been able to cut it in the same way. So that kind of plays to his strength. But there's no doubt that once Parliament comes back in September, things will get much more serious for him. Budget in October, and I think that's when he'll be properly tested.
0: Okay, Kevin Schofield, we'll let you go now. We'll quit while we're ahead in terms of signal, but have a great holiday, mate. We got a text here from Anne Clark that says, Jeff, it's good we never listen to any of those crazy tree-hugging, loony, veggie, vegan, green-leaning, environment-concerned nutters. I wanted to ask you this. It was an excellent article in the Times this week by Hugo Rifkind about where are the climate change deniers now. Is it for guys like you, a fully-fledged tree-hugger, is this your time?
1: I'm really not a fully-fledged tree-hugger. Do you know what I've been like on climate change? I've been like, stick your fingers in your ears, shut your eyes, I don't want to think about it. Because I think there's no way we can solve it because we don't have a world that works together. So I sort of go, I sort of think we're heading towards disaster. I'm very frightened now because I thought this was a thing that's going to affect my grandchildren who maybe won't ever be born. But now it might affect our generation. So I'm very scared.
0: Yeah.
1: But I just think it's so obvious that we for ages everybody accepted things like net zero and all the rest, and then it became a political, it became part of the culture wars. And it's ruined British people having conversations about the weather as a way of, let's have a non-contentious chat, is now contentious. If you say to someone, oh, it's been hot recently, you're a woke liberal lefty, net zero loving, you know,
0: go on, keep going, falafel munching,
1: exactly. No, is that you?
0: Moccasin wearing.
1: If you're worried about the weather, you're a dodgy lefty now and woke and all the rest. I mean, it's ridiculous that this was, that there's ever been a question that scientists said this is happening, the vast majority of scientific knowledge, and people, we forget all the people that said it's rubbish. You know,
0: well, Trump, as far as there are, just to be fair, there are sub-distinctions between people who accept it's happening, they don't know the extent of our role. But there were, it's beyond doubt to say there were certain people that were almost denying that there was a significant change in the weather, and they are certainly a bit quieter these days. Messages in for the Anatomy of a Song. Maya, you got it right first time. Anthony, you did not get it correct. You said, is it Every Day I Love You Less and Less by the Kaiser Chiefs? No, it's not. Andrew says, it could be Royal Blood Lights Out, but who can tell with a fizzy pedal? I have no idea what he means by that. Hope I didn't just say something unwittingly rude on the radio. I am here with my funny friend Hal Cruttendon. We're going to have more from him after this break.
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4: 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One is about the money and one about the behaviour.
3: Reactive analysis.
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0: This is Friday Night with Norcott. I'm here with my funny friend, Hal Cruttendon. We're going through the news. We were speaking earlier about Nigel Farage, and we've got caught by the earworm bug of Nigel Farage's campaign song. Let's have another quick blast. Come on, you must be moving right on the spectrum there. What a great track. It's genuinely hooky, though, I would say that. Some of the verses, lyrically, not so strong. But we're going to talk about another one of your favourite people, how Donald Trump, Caroline Leavitt, is going to step down as White House Press Secretary at the end of August. Donald Trump announced this week on social media. Where else? He was saying that Leavitt was leaving so she could spend more time with her family. The 28-year-old gave birth to a daughter, Viviana, in May and returned from maternity leave last month. She saw of known as fairly combative, no-holds-barred press secretary, and here she is in vintage form.
16: Of course the president supports peaceful protests. What a stupid question. I think it's insulting that you are trying to test my knowledge of economics and the decisions that this president has made. I now regret giving a question to the Associated Press.
0: I mean, I've got to say, I found it impressive. A person in their late 20s to stand up to all those questions and to generally be, and to have to defend some funky stuff and to generally be quite together in her responses. He'll never get better than her, will he?
1: She is incredibly tough. I think she's, has anybody ever used, this must have been a joke that's been done. Why don't you pronounce it, instead of Leavitt, pronounce Leavitt.
0: Yeah, yeah.
1: She should be Caroline Leavitt, you know. But she's,
0: we've all had a bit to drink.
1: Yeah, come on. But she is. Yeah, I mean, she's about 3 years older than my oldest daughter.
0: It's insane.
1: And my oldest daughter is doing... My daughters are... But, you know, they're still at home, finding their way through, and they're doing stuff and all the rest. I mean, they're normal, sentient human beings with a heart and a conscience, unlike Caroline Leavitt. But they've...
0: We were giving her praise, and you had to go and ruin it.
1: I mean, the thing is, as a parent, you would be quite proud of the fact she is so boldly out there.
0: Yeah.
1: But she's also... She manages to... She's so rude. She's so offensive. She, again, in the same way that Reform, we're talking about this, any sort of political back and forth. They can't deal with it. They make it incredibly personal against journalists.
0: See, I think she was belligerent and stubborn. Was she offensive? I mean, the way that she said quite sweetly, what a stupid question. I would feel quite slighted by that, because it's quite an unusual thing to be slighted in a sort of upbeat, sort of sing-song voice.
1: Well, I think she's brilliant. I mean, I don't know if I'm going to make a point now that might be deeply dodgy and sexist. It's not meant to put this, but is it easier to hear that because she's a young mum, and it's easier to get those tough comments out being someone who's, it's harder to, you don't want to attack her back as hard as you would if she wasn't.
0: Quite a few recent press secretaries, I think, have been younger and female. I think she certainly seemed like the most impressive. She certainly lasted the longest. This might be Donald Trump's longest and most stable relationship he's ever had with anybody.
1: I can't believe he should adopt her as a daughter. She likes him more than his own children, I think. Do you know what I mean?
0: He does seem very sweet on her. Could we just say, and this might be a bit, but it stuck out to me that her daughter's name is Viviana. If there are any Vivianas listening, it's one of those names where, you know, like Diane Abbott once famously said, who looks at the child baby and calls it Keir? I mean, Viviana. If there's any Vivianas in, I'm guessing you go.
1: It's been very, very offensive to all people called Viviana who quite like their name.
0: No, you've been firing shots ever since you got in the studio. Don't try and put it on me and what I've said to the Viviana community. We can talk about overseas students now. Over university chiefs in the UK are warning of a financial crisis in British higher education after new figures suggested a collapse in international student numbers would undermine its fiscal future. Recent numbers were down 11%. I mean, so in terms of, you know, you've gone in hard from one angle, and you might not be fully objective when you look at certain political figures. Full disclosure, I did a documentary called Is University Really Worth It?
1: Oh, right.
0: So I think maybe it's better for you to lead the discussion on this. If we, in trying to re-rationalise the cost of university and whether or not we should do more apprentices, are we in danger of killing the goose that lays the golden egg here?
1: I think there is a problem with the view of universities, because we've never had such a divide where you can tell which way someone votes, whether they go to university or not. That has become, hasn't it? That's become the biggest dividing issue on things like Brexit, on the reform vote, on the Trump vote. There is literally people who are, it's political parties who are almost for people who've been to university and people who haven't. Now, that's a huge generalisation.
0: No, I think it's statistically borne out, but I don't equate universities with being, you know, intelligent. Always.
1: And I think there
0: are certain radical views that people that go to university are more likely to hold. You know,
1: that's true.
0: But I think that, you know, this is specifically about overseas students who are essentially propping up the sector here. I mean, the Starmer put a levy on overseas students to try and help plug the funding gap in the UK. I mean, I just think coming to the UK and going to university, if you end up somewhere like Lutterworth, I know Lutterworth's not a terrible place, but you're probably thinking, oh, I'm going to Hogwarts, and you end up in Lutterworth.
1: Do you think they can't all know that? They can't if they're going to terrible places, can they? They can't. I mean, the university, I don't know, Nottingham Trent always springs to mind as the one that people go, let's destroy some famous universities.
0: No, I'm not saying that either these places are bad places. What I'm saying is if you said to your family, I'm going to study in England, you would have like a kind of like, you know, Chariots of Fire, you'd be thinking about the red brick Russell Group universities, and you end up in a kind of sort of souped up polytechnic. It must bite a bit.
1: Well, yes, but I just think the whole thing is what we're doing. It's about soft power. This, I've got a really good point on this that I've been thinking of today.
0: Okay,
1: is that? Do you know that Britain has the highest number of, or in terms of world leaders, British universities are the most represented in where they've been educated. It's like 50 of the world leaders currently went to British universities. That's more than American universities. Mm-hmm. That's huge soft power. Because actually, you know, you think of, you know, say you get a leader who might go, I want to attack Britain, or I want to, say at one point they want to send a nuclear bomb to Britain.
0: I see you mean,
1: because they've had a lovely time at Oxford and Cambridge, they might not do it. But having said that, if they went to Wolverhampton, they might nuke the place. No, sorry.
0: Didn't Osama bin Laden study in England?
1: He He went to school. Wait, I know he supported Arsenal.
0: Yeah, he lives, only lived in North London. I don't know if he studied it, but we have very smart listeners. Do text in. I want to get to the
1: No one goes on about the fact he supported Arsenal.
0: I mean, it scans for me.
1: It's outrageous.
0: It's just another reason to back up how I feel about Arsenal Football Club. A hospital has got rid of their Burger King branch. A Burger King is being closed at Cambridgeshire Hospital as it looks to provide healthier options for patients. The branch at Adam Brooks Hospital, Cambridge, along with a Starbucks coffee outlet, will be replaced by Peabody's Coffee and Baked Potato Company units. I mean, first up, is it a bit mad that there was ever a Burger King in a hospital anyway?
1: No, because there is a need for comfort food, isn't there? I say this as someone who is, I hardly ever have it. I'm a massive KFC fan. I was thinking about this. Maybe the Burger King, this is really dark, but if people have got a good chance of recovering from hospital, then let's have the nice healthy foods for them. But the Burger King are for people that they know they're on the way out anyway.
0: Yeah.
1: And do you know what I mean? So let's have the food that you really want to eat. I mean, the thing is, you'd know you had a bad, you were going to get a bad prognosis if the doctor walked in with a Burger King menu or something.
0: Might there be implications for the ward in terms of Gaviscon and Omniprazole and other brands are probably available. Yeah. I don't know if I have to say that on stage, but I'll say it anyway. I mean, do you know it's a legal offence? Do you remember that kind of affront to what hospitals stand for, that when people used to stand out in dressing gowns smoking outside the exit? I used to despise that. I'm so big on smoking. I hate smoking. But I didn't know this. It's a legal offence in Scotland to smoke within 15 metres of any NHS hospital building. 15 metres, that's quite a distance, I think.
1: I suppose, but the thing is, if somebody is a smoker, I love to be able to disagree with you. So you think smokers should have to stop smoking if they go to the hospital?
0: No. I am very pro like civil choice. Oh. It's just I grew up in a family, everybody smokes. Mm. I've had a lifelong thing with it. And I always thought it was a terrible look being outside a hospital and smoking, you know.
1: I think it's quite brave. I think it's quite brave to stand out there and to maybe be really ill and still be smoking. I mean, I'm not saying it's a good thing, but I think you're kind of going, do you know what? I'm still...
0: Smokers, the rebelliousness of smokers, there is something, I'm not saying smoking's cool, but they're kind of the belligerence of it as a habit.
1: I gave up at 28. I'm a massive coward. Gave up far too soon.
0: I should have stuck with it
1: for at least 40s.
0: Can I say one thing about it? Because they have got rid of Starbucks, and I was glad, because I often think when we think about fast food and unhealthy food, some of the coffee shops, the stuff that they sell food-wise, has sort of flown under the radar. But there are some of these coffees that especially young people get, where it's like, I mean, it's like kind of 1,200 calories, whipped cream, 60 grams of sugar. I think you might be better off having a burger.
1: It's true, isn't it? It's a class thing, isn't it? Basically, they go Burger King, McDonald's, that's rough kids hanging out.
0: People in shell suits fighting on the high street.
1: Yeah, Starbucks and coffee. Oh, that's all kind of, you know, because that all came out of that whole Friends thing in the 90s of people, sort of young middle class professionals. Yes, it's all rubbish. I totally agree with you. There is a lot of rubbish there.
0: There you go.
1: We're not going to get served anywhere now, are we?
0: We're probably not, but we went on a journey there. We didn't agree on anything, and then we sort of came together on how unhealthy coffee shops are.
1: Yeah.
0: You are a fantastic live comic. You're probably touring again soon, I'd imagine.
1: Well, probably no. I am because I've got some leftover dates that I should have done in part of my tour. I've got about 6 dates in October and November. Go to my website, halcruttendon.com, and can I say, I've just put a video out on my Instagram and Facebook that I think's really, really funny, and it's not getting the viewers.
0: But can I not do that? The guarantee on social media, the funnier you think it is, the worse
1: it will be.
0: You never know.
1: At H Cruttendon, Hal Cruttendon on Facebook. Do you mind me doing this? Because I really believe that it's really funny, that video.
0: Okay, so go and check out how social media. But once you've said something's definitely good, it's almost a red rag to
1: They're going to hate me. I'm just going to get abuse.
0: Are you up at the Edinburgh Fringe? I'm not up there the final
1: not.
0: Week.
1: You don't have to go. You don't go.
0: I know. I was only asking you so I could say that I'm up there from the 24th to 30th.
1: Are you doing a new show?
0: No. I've given the current one a bit of a zhuzh up with added Burnham.
1: Oh, nice.
0: Anyway, Hal, thanks so much for making it in. I know it was a bit of a nightmare, mate, but it's always great to have you. Now, there's a fantastic offer on subscriptions to The Times at the moment. You can get your first 3 months for just £1. That's right, just £1, a quid. 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The offer ends on Wednesday. This is Friday Night with Norcott, and you've been getting in your guesses for Anatomy of a Song. Only one person, as far as I can see, has got it correct so far. Here is another quick snippet. Okay, that's a bit more, but Ryan's being stingy. there with the clips today. Fair enough. He's got a steely look about him. He doesn't want you to get it. Prove him wrong by texting 87222. Start your message with the word Times. You can WhatsApp on 0333 003 2353, or you can email fridaynight@times.radio. Now, next up, a Mars bar dating back to 1991 has gone viral, with some claiming it reveals the true extent of shrinkflation. Consumer expert Harry Kind joins us soon to explain. But now it is time for the latest news with Daisy Steele.
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17: Good evening. Millions of people across England and Wales have been sent an emergency alert warning them to avoid activities which could spark further wildfires. The government's urging people not to use barbecues, fire pits or fireworks as tinder dry conditions continue across the country. It follows a series of major fires in the West Midlands, where 19 homes have been destroyed in Stourbridge. Andy Burnham has warned the country is like a tinderbox as another fire broke out southwest of Birmingham. Former Conservative Minister Penny Mordaunt told Times Radio the Prime Minister's had to take decisions to reduce the risk of further devastating fires.
18: This is obviously coming out of a COBRA meeting that happened earlier in the week, and I suspect that meeting will have looked at a whole variety of issues about the extreme heat and just the fact we've not had rain for a very long time. And there will have been, the subject matter experts, the fire services, the local resilience forum, and they will have been feeding into that COBRA meeting and saying what needs to be done.
17: A train's derailed in Essex less than 24 hours after another one came off tracks in East Sussex. No one's reported to be injured following the incident on the Greater Anglia service near Wickford. A man's admitted fatally shooting the boss of a US health insurance boss in New York in 2024. Luigi Mangione's also pleaded guilty to two federal charges of stalking Brian Thompson with intent to kill. He still faces a murder trial. A group of investors, including Amazon boss Jeff Bezos, have agreed to buy a minority stake in Liverpool FC. It's understood to be a third of the club, valuing it at more than £5 billion. For a news bulletin when you want it, search for the Times Radio News Briefing on any podcast platform.
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0: This is Friday Night with Norcott, and quite a few of you have been getting in touch regarding various things in the show. Keith has got in touch regarding the Anatomy of a song, and you've got it absolutely right. You've got it. That's two people so far. Tansy has clarified what I said earlier about not being able to smoke within 15 metres of a hospital in Scotland. It does exist, but it's never enforced. Helen says she's talking about, we were talking about the drop in overseas students coming to study in Britain, and she said a one university, a master's module, had 21 Chinese students and two domestic students. Maybe not the international experience those Chinese students were hoping for. Yeah, maybe not. And then proving that I reach out to class diversity, somebody got in touch and said, nah, mate, he just spent like 2 months at school here when he was 14, which I think was a reference to us saying that Osama bin Laden might have gone to university in the UK. But thank you for the correction. Now, getting us bang up to date, we're going to be talking about the election, the by-election in Clacton, which was concluded earlier, but a parliamentary investigation into Nigel Farage has resumed following that victory in Clacton. Farage secured 63% of the vote, while Count Binface recorded his best ever result in a contest which was boycotted by all the other major parties. Reform UK has hailed the outcome as a resounding victory, while rival parties have dismissed the by-election as a political stunt. Joining us to discuss the result is Martin Farr, who's a senior lecturer in contemporary British history at Newcastle University. Good evening, Martin.
2: Hello, Jeff.
0: It's good to have you with us. First up, is there any real precedent for what's happened here? The only one I can think of was that David Davis, and it was something to do with detention for terrorists. But this exact process, the way it was triggered, the way it's been resolved, is there any precedent that you can think of?
2: That's the main one. There was one other with in West.

0: It's produced a re-election. He didn't come to the account, which is very unusual. I mean, it's unprecedented not to be there for the actual announcement of the result. And his claim that was because he was told by the police there'd be protests, which the police have denied. So it's all very messy. And I wonder in August whether many people are paying much attention at all.
1: Well, that is one thing that I wondered, whether they gave varying accounts of why Farage didn't attend the account. But was it politically potentially shrewd if there was going to be some sort of stunt there which made him look ridiculous? He'd already been in this kind of summer-long soap opera with a bin. Was it kind of perhaps sharp practice? But ultimately, he avoided potentially a photo that might have been quite humiliating on the front of a newspaper.
0: I suspect that's what the case, yes. I suspect he didn't want the embarrassment of having 33 other candidates, most of whom had fewer than 10 votes. And a man with a trash can on his head being his principal candidate, opponent. That's the main reason he didn't want to be photographed or be seen there. It would look ridiculous. So he had his party with his people. And Lee Anderson, the party chairman, made a big point this morning about how much he's going beyond the established protocols of parliamentary process and going to his voters. This, I think, is that this is the big reveal of this by-election, I think, which is that Reform and that Farage is saying to the public that your opinion is more important than due process. And as we've seen today, after the election, the Parliamentary Commission of Standards has restarted the investigation into payments that Farage received and was deemed not to have revealed. His going beyond that to the voters is... It's a very powerful message, but it undermines so much of what we've used to in this country, which is that people place themselves in the hands of due process.
1: But wouldn't it have been a more powerful message that if he had have been found guilty, and as I say, there is some grey area because of when the donation was made, there is some uncertainty over it, but if he'd have found guilty in any way, it would have been a much more powerful gesture to subsequently go to the electorate and then have the electorate say that we don't take this outcome seriously, we still support him despite this. What was the logic behind doing it before the investigation has really happened?
0: I'm not sure logic is the best guide to what took place here. I think it was a political statement, it was a reaction. I think it was rather misguided. I mean, it was predictably the case that the major parties wouldn't stand for this reason, knowing full well that there may well be another by-election in the autumn in the event that the Commission for Standards deems that Farage has broken the rules and there could be a recall and another by-election, in which case all the parties will stand and it'll be a competitive election. So I think it was really, I think the idea was partly to provide a boost to Reform, which has been slightly in the doldrums this year. Farage, too, has not been performing as he was this time last year when there were weekly press conferences. He dominated the agenda. He now has a new and media-savvy Prime Minister who's dominating the airwaves. And so it's provided him with, first of all, a big boost, a big by-election win, more votes than last time. Also, it's provided Reform UK with enormously detailed intelligence on Clacton and their voters in the event of a further by-election, or indeed the general election of a couple of years, 3 years hence, 2029 probably. So for those reasons, he would say it's probably worthwhile. Most voters, I suspect, don't really pay much attention to it. The big question will be, however, if in the event he's found to be guilty, that there's a recall, whether his voters will be happy to come out again for him or think, as he's trying to suggest, that this is the establishment going against him. It's a very Trumpian message that the establishment is going against not merely the candidate, but also his voters or his or her voters, their supporters. It's this kind of us or them, this establishment and the people bifurcation, which is really the big thing in this story, I think. And he's uniquely blessed, he's uniquely talented in exercising and sort of weaponising this kind of distinction.
1: Just finally, this election saw the biggest ever vote share for a joke candidate, with Count Bimface securing nearly 27% of the vote. I mean, how do we read into those numbers, Martin? Does that suggest that there is a space there for an opposing party to win, or that people were particularly motivated, that he might have overperformed because of the profile and the level of national interest in this story? Is there a party that could beat Reform or Nigel Farage in Clacton?
0: Well, the trouble is, it wouldn't be a party, it would be all the parties. And what Reform does, because he's very Marmite, he's a very divisive person, people do love him. and many people do despise him. And he has, reform has this kind of disciplinary effect on the parties that they will vote to ensure that the reform candidate doesn't win. So it's quite possible, as we've seen in Carmarthenshire, in Scotland in the last 18 months or so, that left of centre or centrist voters

0: If some Conservatives would rather not have Reform as their representative and would therefore vote tactically to ensure that the candidate doesn't win, that I think is the most effective example we've seen in our politics in 30 or 40 years of so-called tactical voting, that there's someone that people are so far against rather than for. And that's partly why Andy Burnham, I think, is always been a supporter of electoral reform and is quite keen for voters to vote for those they want to vote for positively rather than those they want to vote for negatively. And so we may well see Labour Party having in its manifesto in 3 years' time some kind of commitment to electoral reform to ensure a positive rather than a negative vote.
1: Martin Farr, thanks very much. That was Martin Farr, Senior Lecturer in Contemporary British History at Newcastle University. Now we're going to talk consumer affairs now, because if you pay for a TV streaming service, meal delivery box, or even a beauty package, you may well have fallen foul to a so-called subscription trap. Deceptive offers on subscriptions that often end up being quite difficult to cancel. Well, Prime Minister Andy Burnham has announced that he will accelerate plans to end these so-called traps as part of his cost of living tour. He also plans to announce a series of everyday fixes to tackle rising bill prices. Harry Kind is a consumer journalist and he joins us now to discuss it further. Good evening, Harry.
2: Good evening, hi.
1: Yeah, could you just explain to us, what is a subscription trap? How are they different from just a subscription that you forget about?
2: I mean, it's pretty close to being a subscription that you forget about. I think the key thing is that they are difficult to get out of compared to getting into. So, for example, it's very easy to get certain subscriptions for the free trial online and you sign up with a few clicks. But if you then try and cancel it, you might have to ring up a phone line and be left on hold for half an hour, for example. That will be a subscription trap. Generally speaking, the fact that you're not reminded that you need to leave, the lack of any kind of a cooling off period, which is why there's something like £1.6 billion apparently spent every year on subscriptions that people just don't want, that if they could cancel them right now, they would. And £600 million of that is from free trials that people have forgotten about. So there's a big pot of money out there which is sitting kind of in a frustrated limbo, I suppose, with people, and that's what Andy Burnham has realised he can kind of get an easy win on here.
1: I mean, it does strike me that there needs to be a sort of fair play rule of symmetry. So if you take out a subscription online, you should be able to cancel it online. There are some subscriptions where you can take it out online but then have to ring a phone number to cancel it. Is that the sort of waters that he's fishing in? Is that the kind of fair play element that he's going to bring in? How is he actually going to affect this change? How is he materially going to make it easier?
2: Well, so materially and legally, this is either a very good example of bipartisan cooperation, or he's stealing an idea that other people have actually worked on. So this was a piece of legislation that came in under the Tories at the very end of their government. It was then, the rules were then kind of drawn up by Keir Starmer, but everything was in consultation. It was delayed. And then basically what Andy Burnham has said is, no, let's get this done now. And so the rules will come in January. And the specific rules are that you will be having that symmetry. It will be easy to leave as it is to join up to a subscription. That will be really useful. You will have a cooling off period after a free trial. So if you forget about a free trial, you'll have to be reminded and you'll have 14 days to basically cancel and not lose like a year's subscription to something you don't want. And again, at the end of the subscription after a year, you'll have that 14-day cooling off period. You'll have those reminders. And generally speaking, there will just be less of this kind of assumption of default. You stick with the subscription. And I think it will be really, really effective. And I think the kind of the big evidence that it will be effective is just the amount of pushback that's come from, newspaper publishers, subscription services online, streaming, all of those groups, tech companies who said, oh, no, please don't take away our ability to take people's money. And I think that will actually then mean that a lot of people end up with a lot of money back in their pockets.
1: Is there another element to this, just playing devil's advocate, but are some people just a bit lazy as well? Because like modern banking apps, like my NatWest app has got really good compared to how it used to be. I can very quickly, out of touch, look at all the companies that I'm paying stuff to. It's not hard information to come across. Is this another example of the government just doing stuff that people should probably be keeping an eye on?
2: Do you know, I definitely think, look, the most switched on, constantly checking their bank account person would be unlikely to fall foul of these. You can do things like, setting up a Google reminder after a free trial is going to end, that kind of thing. I do think that there's a bit of a fair play standard here that, that can come into force. And I also think this is something that, that actually a lot of scammers take advantage of and really kind of jump people into long-term subscriptions as a way of taking their money. You know, if you ever fall foul of one of those texts that says you have a redelivery fee for £2 and it pretends to be from Royal Mail, but it's actually from a scammer, often what they're doing is using that £2 to sign you up to a subscription service, which gets you nothing but takes £40 from your account every month. So, generally speaking, people should be more aware of what they are spending money on. But, you know, this is something that I think if you want to have like a good competitive economy, you don't want one streaming service beating another, not on the quality of its films,
1: yes,
2: but on just how difficult it is to leave.
1: No, I agree. We're going to talk now, in true One Show style, we're going to segue to this, and we're going to talk about a 35-year-old Mars bar that's been found in a house clearance in Scunthorpe. That's because it's become a viral sign of shrinkflation following the discovery of the vintage chocolate bar, which is more than double the size of the modern day version. Here is the moment that cleaner Vicky discovered it.
3: Look at the size of this Mars bar from 1991. Size of it. Now I've got small hands. That is massive.
1: Sorry, I shouldn't be pure out there. It's difficult, isn't it? Because when you talk about shrinkflation in the era of an obesity epidemic,
2: yeah,
1: is there an argument that, that shrinkflation is actually done us a favour, or do people just buy like the Duo bars and end up buying more chocolate? You know, what is there any evidence that shrinkflation has a positive effect on people's calorie consumption? What?
2: Do you know, I do think that, I mean, this was a 62.5-gram bar. At the very peak of the Mars bar, which was, I think, earlier in the 80s, it was 68 grams. And I just think that is, that in a modern context, seems like an insane amount of chocolate. And back then, they were sold on this idea of it having all the nourishment of glucose, sugar,
1: work, milk, rest, and play,
2: chocolate.
1: Baby.
2: yeah. A Mars is a meal, it said. And so I do think that, look, we've got the shrinkflation. They're now 40 grams. And I, you know, that is a shame that people are paying more for less. But I do think that a 40-gram bar of chocolate is probably where the demand is. Mm. And if you were to have the equivalent size Mars bar and have prices kind of go up basically per gram as they have, you would be paying something like £1.20 for a Mars bar instead of 75p. I think the majority of people would probably say, look, give me my 75p Mars bar, even if it's smaller, rather than something that's costing £1.20 and is enough to feed a small village.
1: I think the Mars bar is an effective metaphor for the British economy. Paying more for less. I think we're all going through that. Consumer journalist Harry Kine, thanks very much for joining us. This is Friday Night with Norcott, with me, Jeff Norcott. And coming up, we'll be heading to Manchester for Round Our Way.
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1: This is Friday Night with Norcott, and it is now 8 minutes to eight, and it's time for this. Yes, it's Round Our Way, our weekly look at the news and stories people are talking about all across the UK. And this week, we are in Manchester with Iram Ramzan, politics reporter at Manchester Evening News. Good evening, Iram.
10: Hiya, how are you?
1: Yeah, not too bad at all. What's it been like really before we get into the stories? Obviously, there's been a hell of a lot of focus on Manchester. It's got big cultural cachet anyway, but does it feel in the city like you are the focus of attention? Does it feel like a particular era for the city?
10: Has there? I mean, I haven't noticed. It's been really quiet.
1: Okay.
10: But no, on a serious note, yes, it honestly does feel as though everything has just been happening here all at once. I mean, somebody was telling me that a leading businessman was saying that Manchester is now suddenly the center of the universe. And sometimes it really does feel like that, you know, with all the numerous elections we've had. I think I've now lost count of how many elections there have been just in this year alone. So yeah, there has been a lot.
1: Well, it's been culturally the centre of the universe in the 90s and now in the 2020s politically. What we do on this is I will read out the headlines in a big brash national tabloid style and then you will unpack the story for us. So the first headline is Bev Craig's letter to Greater Manchester. She vows to be mayor for everyone. So yes, Bev Craig she's trying to build a profile, I guess, following such a charismatic and well-known figure. What is her recognition factor like? Do people know who she is in Manchester?
10: Well, I think it's safe to say that Andy Burnham was, you know, a very larger-than-life persona. You know, everybody seemed to know who he was. He definitely had that brand recognition. You know, and you'd see this all the time in social media videos. He'd be walking out on the streets and people would accost him, right? So he's instantly recognisable. Whether you liked his politics or not, people would often say that they liked him as a person. Whereas Bev Craig, I think compared with that, I think it's safe to say that she's also, you know, a slightly muted figure. She's less about, you know, building up that brand and persona and more about focusing on the policy. You know, if you meet her and you interview her, as I've done a couple of times, she does seem very, like on a personal level, she's actually fine. But then once you start speaking to her and interviewing her, you know, it's not quite the same as interviewing Andy Burnham, and he'll have his sound bites ready. She's, I think, more focused with getting on with the job and continuing some of the work that she started.
1: What it reminds me of is my other job is I'm a comic, and going on after a person that's absolutely smashed it, it can be a tricky job. But yeah, she's taken the ball by the horns and she sent a letter and she's vowed to be mayor for everyone. Right, headline number two, Manchester Evening News campaign to save iconic Jodrell Bank passes 5,000 signatures. So what is Jodrell Bank and what is the campaign trying to achieve?
10: Well, actually, the Jodrell Bank campaign has now passed over 8,500 signatures. Yeah, it's the Bell Telescope. It's an iconic feature in Greater Manchester. I don't know if you have seen, but when we had the eclipse, there were, you know, so many people who had flocked over to near the observatory to catch a glimpse of the eclipse from there. And, you know, it is the largest in the UK. But, you know, funding for it at around 2.8 million is going to be cut in 2028. And several people have written to the Prime Minister to ask him to intervene personally. We've also asked him personally if he will intervene, if he will reverse the decision, but I don't think that will happen. Graham Stringer, he's a Labour MP in Manchester, and he's called it an act of scientific vandalism. He feels very, very strongly about this and thinks that if Andy Burnham is serious about trying to decrease this divide between the north and the south, that he should intervene and save Jodrell Bank. I mean, the government's insisting it's not closing, but as I said, the future is uncertain.
1: That so I mean, it's interesting to talk about the people from Manchester trying to lean on the Prime Minister. Is there? Do you think that this might be one of the problems that he comes up against, is that there is an expectation in and around Greater Manchester that he will do more for the area than he will for other places? Is that something that people are anticipating where you are?
10: Definitely. I mean, when I went to the Number 10 North the day that the Prime Minister was there, a lot of people were saying, or I guess hoping rather, that having this headquarters in the north, particularly here in Manchester, they were hoping that it will send a wider signal there that, you know, decisions shouldn't just be made in Whitehall and from people living hundreds of miles away. You know, it's quite symbolic as well. And let's hope if the Prime Minister will actually see that through.
1: Okay, we'll go to the final headline. Just a quick one here. Everyone loves the Curry Mile. Rush Home has its say after Restore said it felt like a different country. So just tell people, I've been there, but just tell people what the Curry Mile probably speaks for itself. But what kind of place is it, and why were Restore filming a video there?
10: So the Curry Mile is at the end of Wilmsore Road in South Manchester, and it's been there for, 40 or 50 years? It's been there for a very long time, and it's where, you know, the original Pakistani and Indian restaurants set up. I've been there many times for food. You know, I remember going there, you know, on Eid celebrations, although in later years I did end up avoiding it because most of the time it would just be blocked by rowdy boys celebrating the Eid. But it has changed a lot over the last couple of years with, you know, different communities moving in. So, you know, the original curry houses, you know, a couple of them do remain, but you have other places that have now opened up. So you have a lot of dessert parlors, you have shisha cafes, you have more shawarma places, at Turkish restaurants, barber shop. So it has changed significantly.
1: So people,
10: it's not just known for curry.
1: Yeah, and people locally are sort of standing up for the area. So that's good to hear. Iram Ramzan, politics reporter, Manchester Evening News. Thanks for very, very much for joining us on Times Radio. I'm Jeff Norcott. This is Friday Night with Norcott, and we have still got so much to come up in the next 2 hours.

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1: It's 8 o'clock and you're listening to Friday Night with Norcott. Still to come this hour, Harriet Alexander brings us the latest from the US, including Luigi Mangione's guilty plea over the killing of Brian Thompson, Caroline Leavitt's resignation, and why Americans can't get enough of Count Binface. In Man Friday, we'll be finding out how to get fit after 50 with the help of a personal trainer. And later, we will, of course, reveal tonight's anatomy of a song. But it is 8 o'clock. That is all still to come after the news with Mark Tyler.
2: Thank you, Jeff. Good evening. Millions of people across England and Wales have been sent an emergency alert warning them to avoid activities which could spark further wildfires. The government's urging people not to use barbecues, fire pits or fireworks as tinder dry conditions continue across the country. It follows a series of major fires in the West Midlands where 19 homes have been destroyed in Stourbridge. Firefighters are still tackling hotspots, although the fire service says the situation has vastly improved. Attention is now turning to supporting the families who've lost their homes. West Midlands Mayor Richard Parker says the priority is working out how best to help them.
3: There are, of course, members of the community, particularly those 19 people and families that have lost their homes, that are going to need more support than others. And I've said to members of the community and others that, as Mayor of the West Midlands, I am here to work with them, support them in the best way we can. And currently, we are working through their particular needs.
2: The Prime Minister has announced that the military has been deployed to help firefighters. Around 100 personnel from the Queen's Own Gurkha Logistics Regiment and 22 Royal Engineers will cover for firefighters so they are freed up to tackle fires across South Wales. Sales of disposable barbecues have also been banned. A second passenger train has derailed in less than 24 hours, this time at Wickford in Essex. No injuries have been reported. It follows yesterday's derailment near Lewes in East Sussex, which left two people seriously hurt. Investigators are still working to establish what caused the Lewes crash, which happened on the hottest day of the year. One possibility being examined is whether the prolonged heatwave affected the track. Rail expert Christian Walmar has told Times Radio the extreme conditions could provide a clue as to what went wrong.
4: My suspicion is that the Lewes one is probably more likely to do with the embankment actually getting so dry that it began to sag a bit, and consequently the train that went over it buckled the rails because they no longer supported by the embankment, and that may well have been the cause of the incident.
2: A man has admitted fatally shooting a US healthcare executive after pleading guilty to federal stalking charges. Lawyers for Luigi Mangione are now trying to get a state murder charge thrown out over the death of Brian Thompson in New York in 2024. After Nigel Farage's win in the Clacton by-election this morning, the Parliamentary Standards Watchdog has reopened the investigation into financial gifts he received. Crypto billionaire Christopher Harborne gave the Reform UK leader £5 million before the last election and their scrutiny over whether he should have declared it. Mr. Farage has always said he wasn't in politics at the time the gift was made and denies any wrongdoing. Former Conservative Minister Edwina Curry says she's not buying it.
5: He decided to hide a political donation of £5 million so that he didn't have to answer the kind of questions that he's having to answer now. Nobody gives a donation of £5 million without having some very good reasons and expecting something in return.
2: Police Scotland have arrested a number of people in connection with a report of an abduction yesterday. A road at Long Nidhri in East Lothian is being closed while investigations are carried out. People are being urged to avoid the area. 19-year-old British cyclist Finlay Tarling has died following an accident during the eighth stage of the Tour of Portugal. His team, NSN, confirmed his passing after the teenager was hit by a non-race car driving in the opposite direction. The Amazon founder Jeff Bezos is part of a consortium trying to buy a third of Liverpool. The Merseyside club owners Fenway Sports say there is a definite agreement for the sale of a minority investment to 1892 Holdings. Bezos is part of that group, which is led by British Indian investor Amit Bhatia. And for a news bulletin when you want it, search for the Times Radio news briefing on the Times Radio app.
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1: This is Friday Night with Norcott. Thanks very much for joining us. We have so much good stuff coming up in the next hour. We've got sport coming up. We've got Man Friday. We've got Anatomy of a Song. But first up, we're going to talk about the US, where it's been a busy week as ever. And Harriet Alexander is here with the latest. Good evening, Harriet.
6: Hi, Jeff.
1: What number heatwave are you on this summer? Has it not been like that in the States?
6: Yeah, in New York, it's just constantly humid and muggy and very hot. So we're just rolling through it.
1: We are very New Yorkian here. Now we're going to talk about Luigi Mangione, the 28-year-old accused of killing Brian Thompson, has formally pled guilty in court today to shooting the UnitedHealth CEO. The admission comes as Mangione's attorneys reportedly meet with federal prosecutors to finalise a plea over the killing, a plea deal rather. The US attorney rejected this and said their office didn't have an agreement in place. He officially changed his plea to guilty on both charges. Outside of court, US attorney James McDonald delivered this message.
7: Mangione attempted to send a public message through violence, but the message that emerges today is very different. Violence is not a legitimate instrument to promote any political or social message. And those who resort to violence in an effort to advance their beliefs will be prosecuted, convicted, and put in jail. Today, the Southern District of New York, together with our law enforcement partners, writes the final chapter of Mangione's federal prosecution.
1: Okay, so Harry, could you just unpack for us the technicalities as to why it's unfolded exactly in this way?
6: Yeah, I mean, he said that it's the final chapter, but actually it's very far from being the final chapter. What has happened today, Jeff, is that in the federal case, Mangione changed his plea to say that he now pleaded guilty. He was asked by the judge what happened, and he said, "I shot Mr. Thompson." And he said he knew that it was illegal, and he knew that he would be killed likely doing so. So the change in heart, the change in this plea deal is part of a tactical move, really, by his legal team, because there are two cases running essentially at the same time, the federal case that he pled guilty in today and the state case. So what he's trying to do is to plead guilty in the state case, in the federal case, in the hope that that will essentially knock the state case out of the way, in the sense that he will curry favour, basically, with the judge in the federal case, who will sentence him perhaps to something less than life in prison because of his plea. And that will avoid him spending the rest of his life behind bars.
1: I mean, it's been an astonishing case in many ways. I mean, let's be honest, his good looks are part of how this has become such a prominent story, the shocking nature of what seemed to be an execution based on ideology. But he has supporters. How much money has he had in donations? Why do people support him?
6: Yeah, he's had a huge amount of money in donations. And actually, Jeff, outside court today, really distressing for the Thompson family who were in court. As they were leaving, someone shouted out at them, "America loves Luigi," which is pretty awful for them to have to hear. There's a group of his supporters, they call themselves Mangionistas. A lot of them wear green because that's the colour of Luigi from Super Mario. And they see him really as a sort of folk hero. And actually, the commissioner of New York Police Department, she addressed this after the plea. She said that he is absolutely not a hero. This goes some way to getting justice for Brian Thompson. And this showed that violence never pays.
1: Okay, we mentioned earlier in the show that Caroline Leavitt is to step down. President Trump announced on Wednesday that Caroline Leavitt would be standing down from her role as press secretary at the end of the month to spend more time with her new family. Leavitt, who had been described as one of the president's closest allies, called the decision bittersweet. Let's listen back to some of her best bits in honour of her departure.
8: So you're a biased reporter with a left-wing opinion.
9: What do you want me to do?
8: Yeah, because you're a left-wing hack. You're not a reporter. You're posing in this room as a journalist. Of course the president supports peaceful protests. What a stupid question. I think it's insulting that you're trying to test my knowledge of economics and the decisions that this president has made. I'm now regret giving a question to the Associated Press later.
10: Is there any evidence on that he wasn't aware of it?
8: You're a reporter. You should find out. Does anyone have any questions for Patty or for me? No?
11: I have a question.
8: No. Anybody? We'll see you all later.
1: I mean, Harriet, whatever people feel politically, which side of the divide they fall, she was undeniably quite a combative and effective press secretary, right?
6: She was, yeah. And it's worth remembering that she's the youngest person ever to have held this job. She was just 27 when she got it. She's 28 now. And Donald Trump really loved her. She did his job very well. She put across his points. She defended him, as we just heard, very strongly. And she was really sort of adamant in defending him, no matter what he said and what he did. But I think, Jeff, in all honesty, this is one of the few times when someone says that they are, you know, leaving a job to spend more time with their family. I think we can really take her at her word with this, because she gave birth in May to her daughter Vivi, and she has a two-year-old son. And the job that she's doing was incredibly challenging, only going to get more so in the lead up to the midterms. So, you know, of course, there's always conspiracy theories, but I think most people genuinely believe that she did really realise that it was probably all a bit too much.
1: I mean, who might be her successor, because it's a notoriously difficult job. In Trump 1, he kind of cycled through press secretaries. Biden had his own issues. Those press secretaries found the job quite difficult at times. Are there any? Is it going to be a tough act to follow? But who will that act potentially be?
6: Yeah, I mean, she was the fifth press secretary for Donald Trump. To put that into context, Barack Obama had only four during the entire 8 years. She's got a pretty, she's got a pretty tough, it's going to be pretty tough to follow her, I think, for sure. There are some names being bandied about. There's someone called Scott Jennings, who is a conservative commentator on CNN, which is quite a tough job as well, for sort of center-left CNN, and he provides the conservative voice on that. Some people are suggesting that Alina Haber, Donald Trump's former lawyer, who's a real firebrand, she could be quite good in the job. But it's going to be a very difficult job, especially because the president's policies are so unpopular in the run-up to the midterms. And, you know, with the Iran war dragging on, they're only increasingly unpopular. So I would argue it's, you know, one of the least enviable jobs in Washington.
1: But that's where I know that I agree that she's exactly the kind of person that would want to spend more time with her new baby. But things are going to get very tough from here on in. This is already a fairly embattled administration. I mean, might that have just slightly tipped her over the edge?
6: You know, with many people, you could think yes, but actually, Jeff, with her, I think probably not. I mean, she was a real fighter. She was conservative to the core. She genuinely believed in a lot of what she was saying. She admired the president, and he really liked her. And previous press secretaries, you've sort of known when they were on the outs. You knew when the president was beginning to lose favor with them, or when they were just, you know, they didn't have their heart in the job anymore. Whereas she really does seem to relish the job, but I think it was just probably all a bit too much.
1: And a couple of texts sort of, I guess, taking issue with us being so kind of complimentary about it. This isn't complimenting, just to be clear, her ideology or whatever of Trump stuff that she rode in behind. It's more just the way that she executed the role. She was undeniably effective in that role, I think, anyway. We're going to move on to Secretary of Defense Pete Hegseth, who's pushed back over reports that sailors on the USS Abraham Lincoln, which has been deployed in the Middle East for 250 days now, are living with food shortages, broken plumbing, and that there have been suicide attempts. Asked by reporters what he made of the accusations, Hegseth had this to say.
9: Completely misrepresented. Listen, we make sure that every ship, every crew, every captain has everything we can provide them at every single moment. Some deployments are longer than others, and I have more respect and gratitude for those sailors than anybody. What they do in those high seas and those austere conditions with less port calls, it's incredible. I mean, Americans don't understand what it's like to do that. So as someone who's not been on a ship like that, but been on long deployments, I feel it.
1: How credible are these reports, Harriet? Where are they coming from?
6: Yeah, I think it seems like it's more smoke and mirrors from the administration, because these reports come from the families themselves. It was all sparked, Jeff, by last week, a meeting of 200 family members in San Diego, which is where this ship is based. And those family members really took the Navy officials to task over the conditions on the USS Abraham Lincoln. They were saying that their relatives were complaining about the food, saying they were getting really meager rations, things like dry cereal because there was no fresh milk. They were being given half a cup of rice and a few tortillas every day. They were complaining about some of the sanitary conditions. A local member of Congress wrote on social media that the ship's doctor had told him that unless they get to port soon, people are going to start losing their minds. Mm. And there were named relatives in this Military Times report who said that either their spouses had been stopped from throwing themselves overboard, or that they had witnessed and prevented someone from doing so. So I think for Hegseth to say that there is nothing to see here, is quite troubling. Donald Trump was asked about it just now, actually, Jeff, and he was asked about whether there was any truth to these reports, and he said absolutely not. He said he would like the USS Abraham Lincoln to be there for even longer. He said the deployment hasn't been long enough.
1: That'll be good for morale. That'll give everybody a boost.
6: Absolutely. I mean, it set off in November. It was supposed to be back home in May, and it's still there, although they have now sent the USS George Washington to replace it. So there is light at the end of the tunnel, but it sounds pretty grim.
1: Okay, we're just going to finish with the Clacton by-election. It's bred a brand new star across the pond, but not one you'd expect. It seems that Count Binface has become a hit in the US, with Americans enjoying his showcase of British eccentricities. Here is Binface talking to an American interviewer earlier this week.
11: Well, I am the galactic centre, and everything else just revolves around me like little planets.
12: Could you put that in, like, American political terms?
11: Yes. I'm the galactic centre, and everything else spins around me like little planets.
1: I mean, Harry, we were all laughing again at that clip. That was funny. I guess I have one reservation. I think there's already, and you'll know this as a Brit in the States, that there's sometimes a danger of them having a very singular view of us as weird little eccentrics with bad teeth. I mean, obviously we can't see Count Binface's teeth. Is this helping? And them thinking us as kind of like direct descendants of Monty Python?
6: I mean, it definitely reinforces that, for sure. But I think one of the great things going for Britain is sort of our cultural capitalism, capital, and the fact that people really enjoy that. They think it's very entertaining. I mean, Nigel Farage is very well known here, of course, because of his close alliance with Donald Trump. And a lot of people have found that very entertaining. I mean, you might be surprised to know, Jeff, that despite all the cast of colourful characters here in the United States, they actually don't go in for sort of novelty candidates in this way. You don't get sort of screaming Lord Such types in the US, at least not wearing a bin or a trash can, as they call it, on their heads. So it's been a real novelty. It's got people talking, and people have found it quite refreshing and quite entertaining.
1: And you say that Farage is genuinely well known there. I wondered to what degree. I mean, we're not talking obviously household name, but is that more in politico circles, or does it extend outside of that?
6: I mean, Binface himself will tell you that Farage spends a lot of time in the United States. There was that photo, wasn't there, of Farage and Trump grinning and doing the thumbs up outside the golden elevator in Trump Tower. Farage is frequently at the Republican meetings. He's down at Mar-a-Lago. He makes it known that he mingles with Trump and his entourage. So, you know, is he a household name? Probably not. But if you follow politics, if you're interested in Trump and international affairs, you've absolutely heard of Nigel Farage.
1: Harriet Alexander, thanks again for coming on Friday Night with Norcott. Okay, this is Friday Night with Norcott, and coming up, the Times' Willis Bennett will be joining us from the sports desk to discuss Keely Hodgkinson, Jeff Bezos and England's new look cricket team.
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1: This is Friday Night with Norcott, and we've got some breaking news, some sad news, is that the former Cambridge professor Jason Arday has been found dead. His death is being treated as unexpected, but not believed to be suspicious. And we'll, of course, bring you more on this story as soon as we have it. Now, we're going to talk sport now. Keely Hodgkinson is going to bid for gold in the 800 metres at the European Championships this evening. Her race follows Amy Hunt's triumph in the 200 metres, as she claimed her second gold and set her sights on a historic quadruple. Meanwhile, the championship returns with Wolves taking on Blackburn Rovers. So earlier, I spoke to Willis Bennett from the Times Sport Desk for a roundup of the latest sporting news. I began by asking him about Keely Hodgkinson's chances in the 800 metres at the World Championships tonight.
22: They're good, I think. Although, unlike Amy Hunt in the 100 and 200, I think Hodgkinson has got a bit of a challenge. There are two other athletes, Audrey Wero of Switzerland and Femke Bol, who's a 400 metre runner, mm-hmm. and it's a three-way race between them, and I don't know if Keely's the favourite, if I'm honest. She is the Olympic champion, but the competition is fierce in Birmingham tonight, so...
1: But Audrey Wero, she did suffer that nasty fall in the semi-final. Do you think that's going to have an impact on her chances?
22: She did. No, she said she's fit and raring to go, so maybe some mental scars in there, but no, she's been reinstated to the final, and we've got the three athletes in the final that we wanted there, so she'll be good stuff.
1: And Amy Hunt, she, of course, secured her second gold, but she wants four. What are the other races she's set to compete in?
22: Yeah, so Amy Hunt has landed the sprint double. She's got the 100 and the 200 in the bag. And then this weekend, she will be in the 4x100 women's and the mixed. There's a new mixed 4x100 also this weekend. So two more relays to come. She wants four. She's got two.
1: Mixed relay? Is that a new thing?
22: Yeah, it's new. They do it in the swimming as well. Mm. So there'll be two men. Presumably, Dina Asher-Smith will join Amy Hunt in the mixed.
1: It's DEI gone mad, isn't it? Quotas for everything. Elsewhere, football is officially back. The championship is back this weekend with Wolves facing Blackburn. One thing I always think about the championship is so surprising. Is like such a well-attended division. Like, I think when you compare it, it compares well with the top divisions all around Europe in terms of the actual amount of eyeballs on it.
22: Yeah, absolutely love it. It's geographically well spread. Loads in the north, in the northwest. Mm. It's back tonight. Wolves, obviously relegated recently. Blackburn, Tony Mowbray, back from bowel cancer in the dugout. Whenever you flick a championship match on, there's always storylines everywhere, yep. So good to see the EFL back. Although, I don't feel like we've had a football break, if I'm honest.
1: No, you don't in World Cup summers. I suppose one interesting thing about the championship is you still get like very small teams in there. Who are the absolute minnows? You know those weird great, suddenly there's... no offence to Rotherham, but I seem to remember them being in the championship not so long ago. Are they still there?
22: Our editor, Tom Clark, his Lincoln City got promoted last year. So they're in the championship. If I didn't mention them right now, I wouldn't turn up for my job on Monday. So teams like that competing against the likes of West Ham obviously in the Olympic Stadium, Jared Bowen up front.
1: Is it going to be hard for them at home this season? Because they are one of those clubs with profile where every time a smaller club comes to them, it's going to feel like a mini cup final.
22: Yeah, it's never easy, is it, to get out of the Championship first time having come down. Got all the money, got all the players, got all the expectation too, I suppose.
1: Sticking with football, Jeff Bezos is apparently close to taking over as Liverpool's co-owner. Is that that's got to be bad news for all of Liverpool's rivals, isn't it? One of the second richest man in the world, or certainly close to being.
22: Yeah, a story's just gone up on the Times website this evening. Actually, it's all done now. So the consortium, which includes Jeff Bezos, 30% of Liverpool, which has cost them 1.6 billion.
1: That's only 30% of the value.
22: Yeah,
1: of
22: so I think when you punch all the numbers into the calculator, comes out 5.5 billion. I reckon that values Liverpool at.
1: Jeff Bezos just had to cash in one of his kids' ISAs for that. You know, one of those junior ISAs, like you make it. We'll just get it started. The compound interest will be good. Wow, I mean, that is going to... Where does that take transfer budgets if somebody like Jeff Bezos, somebody of that level of wealth, is getting involved in an already inflated transfer market?
22: Yeah, it's really interesting, isn't it? The three main names are Jeff Bezos, obviously, founder of Amazon. The co-founder of Facebook, Eduardo Saverin, is in there too. And Amit Bhatia, who used to own QPR. So a real mix of football knowledge and, you know, kind of tech, entrepreneurial stuff. There's a lot of money being invested into a club. Presumably, you still have the limits on how much you can spend, but I don't know whether this is FSG looking further down the line. Do we want more bodies in the club? What will happen further down the line?
1: Or that Manchester City thing of just having huge, huge squads and benches of talent that can't appear for other people. You might be able to tell that I'm slightly cynical about Premiership football, but I absolutely am. This coming week, the England Test cricket team are back in action. Starts Wednesday, right? First test against Pakistan.
22: Headingley.
1: I mean, it's kind of weird to see... It's weird to try and ascertain what the direction of this team are going to be, because one of the big high-profile selections was the recall of Ollie Pope, who, you know, is average just over 30 and has had a lot of time to sort of really own that place in the England team. He's never really done it. It feels like a backward step, is what I'm saying.
22: Yeah, it's an interesting summer ahead, isn't it, with Joe Root captain again, very unfamiliar looking top order. Emilio Gay had a shoulder injury about 10 days ago, is now batting for a county side down at Beckenham against Pakistan to prove he's fit. So there's a lot of ifs and maybes, and we're not quite sure what's going to happen. But Joe Root's promised today that this is going to be a new route, a new era. Don't judge me on what's happened in the past. So yeah, looking forward to it. I'll be there on day one, and Joe Root, era number two. Let's see.
1: Do we think Ben Stokes will ever come back?
22: Oh, well, that's at the back of my mind.
1: That's all we really want to talk about. But I do think with Root, I've been surprised at the level of enthusiasm that he's shown for the job. I kind of thought it was him manfully stepping up because there was no other realistic option. But it does seem like he's up for this, that he thinks he can achieve something with this squad.
22: Yeah, I think he can. So long as it doesn't impact his batting numbers, which are miles above everybody else in the squad, I don't see a problem with it. Harry Brooke or Jacob Bethel were the realistic alternative. So
1: one issue got is, obviously, you know, post Anderson and Broad, I don't seem to recall us bowling out anybody that cheaply for quite some time. I guess there was Australia in Perth, but other than that, you go Archer, you know, a penetrating sort of bowler. You look at Brydon Carst, there's a couple of others, but it's never seemed to have bowled as a unit in the last 2 years. And there's been a lot of focus on the batting failures, but I don't think that we've set a platform by skittling a team often enough.
22: Yeah, interesting. The fast bowling lineup looks good, doesn't it?
1: It does, on paper.
22: Archer, Gus Atkinson, Josh Tung can take wickets. It looks like a unit that can do really well this summer and next. So I'm quite positive, actually.
1: That's good to hear.
22: On the bowling unit.
1: And what I'm more positive about is Bangladesh, who are taking on Australia in a test match in Darwin in August, which is, I'm still trying to get my head around that. But yeah, I mean, they bowled Australia out relatively cheaply, under 200. And then, they're 350 on for six?
22: Yeah, six down, 150 lead, grinding the Aussies into the dirt. If you didn't want any more kind of Friday motivation to put a smile on your face, then there you go. Yeah, that batch of bowlers that the Aussies have had for seemingly ever, you know, Stark and Cummins and Hazelwood and co, kind of struggling. Even Steve Smith's getting heckled by his own Aussie supporters.
1: What for?
22: Taking forever.
1: Being Steve Smith.
22: Very pernickety over the side screens. Yeah, so he got heckled. They said, come on, get on with it, Smudge.
1: Well, I mean, there is the problem with this Australian cricket team is that they might be like fruit in a bowl where they all go off at the same time. God willing that they all just go off
22: one
1: like
22: day.
1: A
22: we've been waiting
1: bunch
22: long enough,
1: of manky
22: haven't we?
1: Bananas in a bowl. But I mean, you know, like people like Cummins and Stark, they still look athletic, but the years count for something, and there's always the risk of injury and breakdown. I'm not hoping for these things, but at some point that unit has got to start creaking, right?
22: You would have thought so, yeah. I'm pretty sure I've had these thoughts running through my mind for two or three Ashes cycles now, so I don't want this to come back and bite us next summer. But yeah, you're right, the unit does look a little bit old now, doesn't it? Certainly no fresh faces in there, so let's hope the England boys can get good wickets and good momentum this summer.
1: That was Willis Bennett from the Times Sports Desk. Now, there's a great guest with Jane Mulkerins on her show tomorrow. There always is. The Blur bassist turned farmer, Alex James, will be talking about how he is mixing his two passions of music and food when he hosts a big feastable on his farm. That's on Jane Mulkerins' show on Saturday from 1 p.m. You're listening to Friday Night with Norcott with me, Jeff Norcott. And coming up, our Man Friday personal trainer, Chris Seremba, will be here to discuss his mission to get men fit at 50. But first, it's the latest news with Mark Tyler.
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2: Thank you, Jeff. Good evening. Millions of people across England and Wales have been sent an emergency alert warning them to avoid activities which could spark further wildfires. The government's urging people not to use barbecues, fire pits or fireworks as tinder-dry conditions continue across the country. There are, or have been, 37 major fires nationwide. In the West Midlands, 19 homes have been destroyed in Stourbridge. The Prime Minister has now suspended sales of disposable barbecues. Andy Burnham has been visiting Stourbridge and has promised additional support for fire services, including plans to commission firefighting planes. He says the hot and dry conditions have left the UK in serious danger.
3: Please, everybody, take the greatest of care. In fact, don't light anything in an outdoor space right now. Britain is a tinderbox right now. And please just have that in your mind. We're going to go into the rest of a weekend that is a difficult weekend. This is not over by any means. We've got 37 fires smouldering around the country. So it could be more. So please bear that in mind at all times.
2: And the Prime Minister has announced that the military is being deployed. Around 100 personnel will provide cover so that firefighters can tackle serious incidents across South Wales. Rail managers say they'll monitor the temperature of rail tracks in the heatwave after two trains derailed within 24 hours. One came off the tracks in Essex and another in East Sussex yesterday, which left two people with serious injuries. A former Cambridge professor has been found dead in South London just days after the university launched an investigation into his appointment and time in the role. Jason Ade, who was 41, was found unresponsive at a property in Battersea this afternoon. He was the university's youngest ever black professor. He resigned from the Sociology of Education department last week following accusations of plagiarism. Police say his death is being treated as unexpected, but is not believed to be suspicious. A man has admitted fatally shooting a US healthcare executive after pleading guilty to federal stalking charges. Lawyers for Luigi Mangione are now trying to get a state murder charge thrown out over the death of Brian Thompson in New York in 2024. A parliamentary investigation into financial donations made to Nigel Farage has resumed. It's after the Reform leader won the Clacton by-election, beating Count Binface into second place. And a group of investors, including Amazon boss Jeff Bezos, have agreed to buy a minority stake in Liverpool Football Club. For a news bulletin when you want it, search for the Times Radio News Briefing on any podcast platform.
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0: As you can hear by that music, it is now time for Man Friday, and this week I'm joined by personal trainer Chris Seremba, who is the author of a new book, From Fat to Fit at 50, a book inspired by his own midlife health transformation. And Chris joins me in the studio now. Good evening, Chris.
1: Hello, Jeff. Great to see you.
0: Well, listen, you're speaking my language here, from fat to fit at 50. I am coming up 50. I'm not like massively overweight, but, you know, by the real medical standards, I am overweight, so I'm all ears.
1: No, don't worry, mate. I've got vacancies on my client roster at the moment. I can take you on.
0: Well, I mean, one of the things that strikes me about this age for blokes is it just feels harder to shift weight.
1: It does. And the reason why it feels harder is because it is a lot harder. It's much harder when the metabolism's younger and the body can actually energise itself much more effectively as it's younger. As we get older, it gets harder and harder and harder. But it never actually stops. Mm. I mean, certainly much better to start getting fit in your younger years. But if you live to your 50 or 60 or 70s even, then it can still make some substantial progress.
0: I mean, one of the things I suppose I worry about is, self-employed. Effectively, I'm a stand-up comic. I can't get somebody else in to do what I do, so it's injuries, really. I went through a spell where I enjoyed street running for a while, but then the knees start to give out a bit. What's the key? Is it to do more low impact? Is it to do less weights? What is the key from your perspective?
1: It's to start gradually and then build up. That bit, this both by frequency, speed of doing it, anything, and also the weights as well, as you said. And also, if you're thinking about doing things in the gym, like moving weights around, like doing chest exercises or back exercises, then perhaps start on the machines rather than starting on the free weights, because you're much less likely to injure yourself using a resistance machine.
0: But the free weights feel more blokey, though, don't they? They feel like the kind of bodybuilding stuff we saw in 80s films.
1: Yeah, absolutely.
0: That's what Rocky would have done. He would have had the free weights out.
1: Yeah, indeed. But you're over 50 now, Jeff, so you don't need to do that.
0: 50 in December.
1: Okay.
0: A few more months just clinging on in there. The one thing I do think about, let's talk about what changed with you. I mean, looking at the book and just reading up on it, you were not a fit guy at all for the vast majority of your life. What was the kind of moment of conversion for you?

0: You're a little bit taller than me. I mean, that is a lot of weight for somebody of our kind of height, really. Yeah. And, as you gained that weight, was there anybody in your life at that time that was talking to you about it, critiquing you on any level?
1: Yes, my gorgeous wife, Jenny. So I've been married to Jenny since 1999. And she's very fit as well. And that's actually helps me a great deal in my own fitness achievements, because the fact that she is fully aligned with a fitness personality.
0: But where was that information going? Because it seems like it took a doctor saying it. I mean, that must have annoyed her. No, I know that nothing irritates a wife more is when they say something for years and then when someone else says it, you listen. But how would she put it to you? Because it is a delicate thing, isn't it?
1: Yeah, well, if she wasn't actually nagging me at all, I mean, she was happy for me to be as I wanted to be. It was the doctor who actually made it sense. The doctor gave me the warning that if I didn't do something about my fitness, then I probably wouldn't be around in a few years' time.
0: But are we direct enough with people? Because we do have this obesity epidemic. Yeah. I mean, it's gone up exponentially since the 90s. Is the doctor maybe the last person that can tell you you're too fat, lose some weight? I mean, culturally, people are very cautious about saying stuff like that these days.
1: Yeah, they shouldn't be. If the doctor had not told me, Chris, you are fat, you need to lose weight. If he'd been more sensitive and not used those terms, maybe I hadn't done anything about it. So I was very pleased the doctor was very direct and accurate in his prescription for me.
0: Where did you start? Because, I mean, I guess in the early days it's hard to start, but also some of the biggest gains in terms of weight loss can happen early on.
1: Absolutely. There's definitely a low-hanging fruit thing about fitness and body fat loss as well. Not really. Not talking about weight loss, we're talking about body fat loss, because weight could be muscle as well, so you don't want to lose muscle. So it's not. We don't talk about weight loss, we talk about body fat loss. There is certainly some gains we had early on in doing that. And the way to do it is you get started slowly and you just build up for it. I mean, you haven't got unfit over life in a short period of time, so you're not going to get back fit again in a short period of time either. But it can be done.
0: What, I would imagine the age profile of some of the men that will be listening now might not be a million miles from where you and I are at. What would be a good place to start if people have become unfit? A good median place to start.
1: A good medium place is to take a long, hard look at yourself and think about what your own priorities are. I mean, if the priority in your life is that you want to have a fit and healthy life into your 60s, 70s, 80s and beyond, maybe you have kids, maybe you have grandchildren on the way or something, and you want to spend time with them. Or is that more important to you, or is it more important eating that jammy, creamy, sticky donut in front of you? So one of those two things has got to be the most important.
0: I mean, I could give an honest answer right now, in this moment. But I take your point. And, Paul has texted into the show. He says, "Hi, Jeff," and he's responding to our chat. He says, "I'm 46 now and on a weight loss journey. Was 17 stone, now 14 stone 8. My diet was awful. I cut down to 1,500 calories a day. I walk a lot now, 15K step counts a day, unless it's over 30 degrees out. Long loop resistance brands for some resistance work. Can you... sort of de-jargonise that? Long loop?
1: No, resistance work means weight training.
0: Okay. Yeah. We can all do it, just keep on going," says Paul. I mean, that is the thing that a lot of people sort of think, is that you should stop weight training as you get older. But all the people, I've got a friend called Matt who is in the fitness game, and he always says you've got to keep as much muscle, particularly as a bloke, because it's good for your virility, let's be honest.
1: Absolutely, and it's good for all sorts of things as well, because as you get older, you start losing muscle naturally, so you have to combat that. Well, I think you should combat it by doing some weight training as well. But for many people, the first priority really isn't the muscle. The first priority is losing excess body fat, in which case, just think about how that body fat was accumulated in the first place. It was accumulated by consuming more than you're expending. You're eating more. You don't have to use the word calories if you don't want to, but you're just consuming more quantity of food than you're using up as fuel to move you around. Now, if you can think about changing that balance over, so you start using up more than you've consumed, then you've started your journey. Because the reason why people have got excess body fat, like I had a huge amount of excess body fat, was because over the past 50 years, or probably the last 30 years, actually, to be honest, the previous 30 years, I'd eaten and drunk far more in terms of energy-giving calories than I'd used up. It's like overfilling a car with petrol.
0: So the point you're making is one that I think we all know deep down, but I feel like the government are a bit coy about being direct with the public. I saw the most recent, the last two big TV campaigns, one of whom was, that were directed at weight management. One of whom was a weird plasticine family, and it was very, it was very kind of light touch. The other is to say obesity.

0: obesity is a disease. It would be better served just being direct and say, if you eat more than you expend, you're going to get fat, and that's going to make you unwell, and you're going to die earlier. Do we need to go back to some of the stark messaging of the 1980s?
1: That one sentence encapsulates exactly what my philosophy is. Mm. And I don't think anybody should need the government to say that. If you've reached the age of 50, the chances are you've probably seen some people get fat and maybe become overweight, and maybe you've seen some people who've been on diets. And remember, you're not going to go on a diet. You're going to eat in accordance with your objectives, and your objectives is to lose weight. So don't say you're going to go on a diet. Just say you're going to eat sensibly in accordance with your objectives, your fitness objectives. So, yeah, I think that if you do that, then you'll see results.
0: Chris, another thing I'm interested in is for a long time, I think calories are a reasonable way, they're the best available way of judging your consumption. And for a long time, I used to say the men's calorific intake per day was 2,500 and women's was 2,000. Yep. And now they've standardised them both to 2,000. That doesn't seem scientific to me, because men's bodies are bigger. Men need more calories. Does that seem like slightly politically correct in that they think, oh, it's just easier to standardise it than actually deal with the consequences of sexual biology that's staring us in the face?
1: I think it's rather better than taking either of those numbers than to measure yourself in terms of what output you normally have, because you can get fitness trackers these days, like various
0: watches. But men do, just to harp on this point a little bit, but men do need more calories on average per day than women.
1: Absolutely,
0: right?
1: So how
0: do you feel about the fact that government messaging is not acknowledging that in a lot of cases?
1: If you weigh 100 kilos, you need more calories to walk around than somebody's doing the same walk around who's 60
0: kilos. But is
1: that
0: not weird to you as an expert in this field that the government aren't willing to commit to that simple biological fact? Let's be honest, it's not the first biological consequence of sex that people... Anyway, that's a completely separate discussion. Let's get back to what you're here to talk about, which is about, you know, what we are as men at 50. Is it harder for men to actually lose body fat once they get to 50?
1: It is harder for them to lose body fat 50 compared to earlier on in life, absolutely. But it's absolutely not impossible, and you've got the proof sitting opposite you in the studio at the moment, because I came down from about 40% body fat to about 15% body fat between the ages of 50 and 55.
0: Rory has texted in, how do you cope with hunger, though?
1: Well, you try to eat nutritious food. So if you have a high protein macronutrients in your diet, the food you eat is mainly protein, then protein actually fills you up without adding on a lot of extra calories.
0: But do you feel like a lot of young men eat a lot of protein now? It's very very common for people to share their protein intake. Isn't there going to be a back end? But in terms of the effects on your colon and your stomach, if you're overloading with like these grenade bars and stuff like that, that's absolutely packed with protein, is that healthy for you?
1: It's healthy in a reasonable amount. We're talking about shifting the balance away from highly calorific and low nutritional value foods to food which is of a better nutritional value and probably less calorific as well.
0: What's the sort of... one of the things I've started doing recently, and this might surprise people because it might not seem on brand, I started doing Tai Chi.
1: Right.
0: So I looked in behind the glass there, and Ryan had eyebrows sufficiently raised. But I just thought it's something sustainable. I can do it standing up. I can do it anywhere. I didn't like all these exercises where you have to lie down on the floor, and the movements were good for me. Why is Tai Chi becoming quite a common thing among men around the age of 50?
1: Let me ask you a couple of questions, Jeff. Do you think you burn more calories in Tai Chi than you do just sitting down?
0: I would imagine so.
1: Yeah. Do you think you burn more calories in Tai Chi than you do running?
0: Depends how long for a
1: single
0: amount
1: of time.
0: I don't know, because I'm working different muscle groups doing Tai Chi.
1: No, but when you're running, you're burning a lot more muscle calories per minute than you are doing Tai Chi, because it's limited movement. You're moving certain body parts in a slow, controlled movement. It's a great thing to do, Tai Chi. I'm not knocking it at all, but it's not a great calorie burner. But going for a run or going for a cycle ride is a bigger calorie burner.
0: I know, but it's that fear of injury. You know, what do you do? Because obviously exercise is a massive part of your life.
1: Yeah.
0: What do you do when you can't train? How does that affect you psychologically?
1: Badly.
0: Yeah.
1: I mean, I enjoy exercise. When I started trying to get fit back when I was 50, it was really almost a prescription from my doctor, having been told that I needed to lose weight and get fitter. It was a prescription. It was something that I had to do rather than I wanted to do.
0: Mm-hmm.
1: And I started going to the gym. I started noting my calories, just like your text from earlier on, Paul. I was on 1,500 calories a day as well, just like Paul. I was going to the gym. I discovered the cross trainer machine, which is a nice low impact machine, and I used to do 40 minutes on that every morning before going into the office, which is just around the corner from here, actually. And I thought I was doing this because I thought I was doing it because the doctor told me to do. And then one day I had to go somewhere, I think it was Leeds, on a business trip. So I didn't have time to go to the gym. I used to go to the gym just before the office. There's a gym right next door to this building here that I used to go to. And I used to go there before the office. And one day I had to go to Leeds, and I couldn't go to the gym. And I actually found myself regretting, thinking, oh, that's a shame, I can't go to the gym today. And I call that my magic moment.
0: It became something you enjoyed doing rather than a duty.
1: Yeah, it was a magic moment because it was not something I had to do because the doctor told me. It was something that I'd become, I was way off addicted to it at that stage, but I was very, very keen to do it. And I think probably because I'm a numbers person, I'm a spreadsheet type person, and I was beginning to track my numbers in terms of my calories in and my calories out and estimates. These days it's a lot easier with various fitness trackers.
0: Okay.
1: But those days couldn't do that. And I was beginning to see the numbers coming in the right direction.
0: The oil tanker around.
1: I was.
0: So to speak. Just one last quick tip. If there's a guy now, you know, he's around the age of 50, he's got a couple of stone overweight, what's a good first step? A little hack as such? Or, like, is there a food that is surprisingly filling or an exercise that is a good starting point?
1: Let's do a food one and an exercise one.
0: Okay.
1: So a food one is try and eat smaller portions of everything you're going to eat. So try and have 20% less than what you're going to have before.
0: Mm-hmm.
1: I mean, if you can think of something that you eat a lot of that you know is not good for you, like, I don't know, chips or whatever, or fried food, try and think of alternatives for that.
0: Mm-hmm.
1: And exercise, well, can I do one that's London specific to start off with, which is walk up escalators on the tube.
0: Yes.
1: I'm not that fitness focused that I'll walk up the stairs in the middle, but the escalators are great for walking up, great exercise. So go for walking whenever you can.
0: If I stay in a hotel when I'm on tour, I often ask for the top floor. And then I walk. Well, that's the idea. The idea is that I'm going to walk up the stairs. But I take the lift. I'm sorry, Chris. I've got to be honest. But the idea, I mean, it all starts in the mind. And this is a fantastic book here, Fat to Fit at 50 by Chris Zaremba. And thanks very much for joining us on Times Radio.
1: Thank you, Jeff.
0: This is Friday Night with Norcott, with me, Jeff Norcott, on Times Radio. And next up, it is time for the big Anatomy of a Song reveal.
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0: It's Friday Night with Norcott, and it's time now for Anatomy of a Song, where we break down classic songs and hear some of the history behind them with music journalist Helen Brown. Good evening, Helen.
10: Good evening. It's a fun one tonight.
0: It really is. A couple of people got it right. Both Ryan gave us a couple of clips which misled people. But go on, Hen. Take it away. What's the big reveal?
10: All right. It's Britney Spears' 2004 classic, Toxic.
0: Okay.

0: Okay, so yes, it is Britney Spears Toxic. Well done to the two people that did get that correctly. What is it, Helen? What, it's funny with music. Why was it in your brain this week? What was it about this week of all weeks that took you back to... What is it, was it late 90s Britney or early noughties Britney?
1: It's 2004 Britney, and I watched one of the documentaries about Britney Spears this week, and it sort of, you know, took me back through the sadness of what had happened to her. But I think this is, so, you know, when she comes out, it's sort of, you know, the documentary was examining all of that stuff. You know, when she came out, she's so young, the sexualization of, you know, the Hit Me Baby One More Time. She's 16 years old, dancing around in that school uniform. I mean, obviously, Hit Me Baby One More Time is a great track, but I think we now have a little bit of unease about it. Mm. Whereas Toxic, she is 22. She is at the height of her powers. She is in control. This is a song written for her by another woman, Norwich's own Kathy Dennis. You know, she's a
0: legend.
1: Exactly. 8 number ones, the songwriter behind Can't Get You Out of My Head by Kylie Minogue, I Kissed a Girl for Katy Perry. So, you know, there's all of that going on. And then everything gets chucked at this song. Like, I am a terrible dancer, but there is something about Britney Spears' Toxic that makes me feel like I can move because there's so many rhythms going on. And you can kind of just seg and sink into any of it. You can twist your arms around. You know, you've got this, you've got the kind of spy theme sort of surf guitar burrowing in through the mix. Then you've got that those amazing sexy high strings, which are from actually sampled from a Bollywood movie. Now, apologies to any Hindi speakers, I think the movie is called Ek Dooje Ke Liye, and it's kind of a tale of doomed love. It's from 1981. A Tamil man it's kind of Romeo and Juliet, falls in love with a North Indian woman. Dreadful stuff happens to them, but they end up leaping off a cliff at the end. And I think, you know, this song by Toxic also kind of just tunes into the kind of high camp of that kind of doomed love drama. It's just enormous fun, isn't it?
0: Finish that sentiment, by all means.
1: I was just going to say, I think, you know, I grew up in the age of guilty pleasures. So I think I'm very good at dancing if I can get into a character. And I think this is a song that literally gives you a character.
0: I know exactly what you mean. And that was kind of related to what I was going to ask, is that it was offered to Kylie Minogue, but she turned it down. I could absolutely see that Kylie Minogue would have made a success of this song, but it was Britney's song in essence, right?
1: It really was. Well, it was originally written for Janet Jackson, then offered to Kylie Minogue, who turned it down. She didn't, you know, she was a bit squeaky clean. You know, she wasn't sure Toxic was quite the song for her. And it is. I mean, this is Britney. You know, we saw Britney kind of, you know, struggling as the kind of country girl early on in her career. Then, you know, she obviously goes off the rails and is kind of eaten up by the industry later. But for just this moment, Britney is, you know, she says, you're dangerous, I'm loving it. This is a moment where Britney is absolutely, she's having fun, isn't she? And you can hear it, that insane, you know, James Bond video where she, you know, as an air hostess pretending to be an air hostess, she's actually a super spy.
0: Yeah,
1: I mean, it's all the daftness, all the fun of pop.
0: I think the word iconic gets overused these days, but I think that the stewardess outfit was iconic. That sounds creepy when I say it, but you know what I mean.
1: Well,
0: anyway.
1: But also, I mean, she was in trouble as well because it was released just after the Janet Jackson Super Bowl wardrobe malfunction. So because later in the video, she's wearing that kind of transparent, you know, thing sort of made of tights covered in jewels. And because of that, because of the Janet Jackson sort of morality outrage, the Toxic video was banished, I think, to Beyond Midnight on MTV.
0: Okay, we want to get in a couple of cover versions here. Your next pick is a cover version by Jamie D. Let's have a listen.

0: Okay, Helen, I mean, this is one of those modern reworkings. Slow it down, sound like you're going to cry. That is exactly what this song is. This is Waitrose. This is John Lewis at Christmas.
1: I'm disagreeing. I think this is kind of less soppy, and the more you, especially when you watch the way Jamie D plays that guitar. She's a California preacher's daughter, and she's got a fantastic guitar technique. The way she kind of flattens her finger across the frets, she's great to watch play the guitar. I recommend the video. And I think this is less soppy and more. It's almost like she's a predator here. You can always see her swirling the poison in her glass. You know,
0: it does soppy one. It does really tease out the sort of femme fatale flavours in the song. Finally, you've chosen a cover by Postmodern Jukebox. Let's have a quick listen.

0: Okay, I'll be honest, the first time I've ever heard of Postmodern Jukebox, I totally get it. Okay. I mean, what a great name. That's exactly what that's exactly what that reworking is. It definitely brings out the diva in it. That definitely teases out the high camp of it, right?
1: Yeah, I mean, this is, you know, a 1930s cover, and Postmodern Jukebox, they're a band out of New York. I think they started up around 2013. And, you know, they're enormous fun. They're kind of like your wedding band. And they do these sort of vintage jazz versions of all your big pop hits, you know, from Amy Winehouse and David Bowie, yeah, through to this kind of thing. And the singer, they always have different guest vocalists. And this is Melinda Marie Doolittle, who finished third in the sixth season of American Idol. I think Simon Cowell said she should have won. I do really like her voice, and as you say, this just makes a big old Bond theme of it, you know, but just it takes fun and just has a bit more fun with it.
0: Okay, I'm gonna ask you to pick your favorite version. I've got a hunch here that you might go for the original.
1: Yeah, I mean, one day I'm going to have to find one that I much prefer a cover of. But this, you know, I mean, for Britney, thank you for making me think I can dance just for those 4 minutes.
0: I do like what you said about a song giving you a character to step into. So let's, as we go up to the news, thank you, Helen. Let's have a bit more of Toxic by Britney Spears.

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1: It's 9 o'clock and this is Friday Night with Norcott. Coming up, Ava Evans is going to join us for the Westminster Wrap. Plus, former comedian turned council funeral officer Evie King discusses her handy guide to planning for the end of your life. And we'll, of course, be ending the show with a Friday Night pub quiz. But first up, it is now 9 o'clock and it's time for the latest news with Mark Tyler.
2: Thank you, Jeff. Good evening. Millions of people across England and Wales were sent an emergency alert earlier this evening, warning them to avoid activities which could spark further wildfires. The government's urging people not to use barbecues, fire pits or fireworks as tinder-dry conditions continue across the country. There have been 37 major fires nationwide. In the West Midlands, 19 homes have been destroyed in Stourbridge. And Prime Minister Andy Burnham says the scenes are unprecedented.
3: I've never seen anything like it. A whole house gutted, smouldering. Please, everybody, take the greatest of care. In fact, don't light anything in an outdoor space right now. Britain is a tinderbox.
2: And the PM has announced that the military is being deployed. Around 100 personnel will provide cover so that firefighters can tackle serious incidents across South Wales. And sales of disposable barbecues have also been banned. Investigators are at the scene of a train derailment in Wickford in Essex, the second such incident in less than 24 hours. Around 40 people were on board the London-bound train when its rear carriages came off the tracks. There are no reports of any injuries. It follows yesterday's derailment near Lewes in East Sussex, where two people were seriously injured. The causes of both incidents are still being investigated, but the derailments have come during the continuing heatwave, which can cause tracks to buckle in extreme temperatures. Rail expert Christian Wolmar has told Times Radio the number of recent incidents is concerning.
4: I think it highlights slight concerns about, you know, the railways generally. We've had the accident in Bedford, of course, a month or so ago. We had yesterday's incident. I don't think this one would have actually got onto the news if it hadn't been for the one yesterday. But, you know, it just points to some concerns about whether safety is being well managed, particularly in the light of what is effectively climate change.
2: Jason Arday, the Cambridge professor who resigned over allegations of plagiarism, has been found dead. Police say they discovered a 41-year-old man unresponsive this afternoon at an address in Battersea in South London. He became the university's youngest black professor in 2023, but quit last week after reports claimed he'd copied his PhD thesis and other research, which he denied. Sky's Phoebe Southworth has more.
5: He wrote an open letter. He said the decision should not be interpreted as a loss of faith in scholarship or in the values that first brought him to Cambridge. He said that it's simply a decision of someone who has reached the limits of what any person should reasonably be expected to endure.
2: A parliamentary investigation into financial donations made to Nigel Farage has resumed. It's after the Reform leader won the Clacton by-election, beating Count Binface into second place. A man has admitted fatally shooting a US healthcare executive after pleading guilty to federal stalking charges. Lawyers for Luigi Mangione are now trying to get a state murder charge thrown out over the death of Brian Thompson in New York in 2024. Police Scotland have made six arrests in connection with an alleged abduction. A man's believed to have kidnapped in Edinburgh yesterday and later traced to Longniddry, about 12 miles away. Five men and a woman, whose ages range from 21 to 45, are now being questioned. A man has been arrested on suspicion of murder after a teenage boy died following reports of a possible burglary in Bedfordshire. Police were called out to Linsdale near Leighton Buzzard late last night and found a 17-year-old unresponsive. He died soon after. 19-year-old British cyclist Finlay Tarling has died following an accident during the eighth stage of the Tour of Portugal. His team, NSN, confirmed his passing after the teenager was hit by a non-race car driving in the opposite direction. And the Amazon founder Jeff Bezos is part of a consortium buying around a third of Liverpool Football Club. The Merseyside club's owners, Fenway Sports, say there's a definite agreement for the sale of a minority investment to 1892 Holdings. Bezos is part of that group, which is led by the British Indian investor Amit Bhatia. And for a news bulletin when you want it, search for the Times Radio News Briefing on the Times Radio app.
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1: This is Friday Night with Norcott. I'm Jeff Norcott, and thank you so much for joining us. And we've still got a cracking last hour of the show coming up, and we've got Henry Bonsu will be chatting to us. He's obviously coming up at 10 p.m. We'll have the weekend recommend, and of course we'll be ending with the pub quiz. But it is now time for the Westminster Wrap, and Ava Evans has stepped in heroically. Good evening, Ava.
6: Good evening. You pulled me away from my quiet evening in the garden, but you know I was happy to do it.
1: We got you out of the heat. We've done you a favour.
6: You haven't.
1: You know, of course, you're doing the favour to us. But Ava is, of course, politics editor at Politics Joe UK. Now, we're going to start with the Clacton by-election. Nigel Farage has won that by-election in Clacton today, securing 63% of the vote, higher than the amount that he won at the 2024 general election. The highly unusual by-election saw a record 34 candidates stand, but was boycotted by all the main Westminster parties. Bridget Phillipson, Minister for Women and Equality, spoke to Times Radio Breakfast about that result.
7: Why on earth should we or anybody else dance to Nigel Farage's tune just because he decides he wants to waste taxpayers' money having a by-election in his seat? Doesn't mean any of us should feel responsible for being a part of that.
1: Nigel Farage's victory means that the Parliamentary Standards Investigation into his £5 million donation has been reopened, having been suspended when he first resigned as an MP. Clacton Airfield gathering, dubbed Farage Fest, the Reform UK leader unveiled a catchy new rally song for his cheering supporters, which I think we have.

0: Okay, Ava, were you aware of that song?
1: That actually felt like a stroke of comedy genius when there was some silence there. That was, you know, that was his victory call or his victory chant, and it's just dead silence. I wasn't aware of that, no.
0: It's real. It's official campaign material. I think the board's going up on every street. I think that bit's quite good.
1: To be fair, that is actually true. I did spend quite a bit of time in Clacton during that by-election, and there were a number of boards, and I would say that the ardent Nigel Farage supporters were very much coming out to support him during that by-election. You know, you weren't really hearing wavering from amongst them. So, you know, perhaps there's an element of truth to that chant.
0: I mean, one thing I sort of thought about this, I personally didn't feel that strategically this worked out for Farage. It didn't resolve the problem of if the investigation still happened and a possible subsequent by-election. You'd have sort of thought that they would just want to get past this, ignore it and start the next chapter. It hasn't been a great summer for them, but they just seem to like getting in fights at the moment. People like Zia Yusuf, they're so combative. It seems to be proven now a massive distraction for them, fighting all these rucks with journalists and the online community.
1: Well, I mean, even today, you know, this morning I was listening to Lee Anderson and Richard Tice across various broadcasters, and the question on everyone's lips, all journalists' lips, was not, did Nigel Farage, you know, move to victory? Is he victorious and is now the whole ordeal settled? The question was, why on earth was he not at the by-election? And was he telling the truth when he said that there had been a very serious threat made against him that Essex police had relayed to him and the Reform team, and that's why he didn't show up? And then you had Richard Tice and Lee Anderson sort of being rather combative with presenters, arguing that perhaps police forces aren't always telling the truth, so they wouldn't necessarily give all of their inside information to them. I mean, that's a rather extraordinary argument to have the day after a by-election, isn't it? For the Reform Party to go after the police. That doesn't seem very strategic to me.
0: Yes, but on the other hand, they did have this incredible bit of their song. Let's have another blast. Okay, look, I think that that actually pulls it all back. That papers over some of the problems with the campaign. Now, we're going to talk about asylum plans. Now, the government is planning to house thousands of asylum seekers in disused military sites in a move police are warning will cause tension and unrest. In June, it was announced that military bases in Suffolk, Oxfordshire and North Yorkshire were to be converted. All three sites, Labour have been accused of bypassing local communities. Andy Burnham defended the plans, saying more affluent areas must play their part. I mean, Ava, you know, this could be, there are situations here where towns could have a bigger population of migrants than the town. It's inevitable that this is going to cause some sort of tension.
1: And it certainly did actually cause tension in Makerfield. So in towns around Wigan that I visited during that by-election that elected Andy Burnham, there was a lot of concern from local councillors and sort of local community groups around asylum seekers who had been moved from London into smaller areas around Wigan, and they were being moved into HMOs, which was part of Keir Starmer's plan, actually, to sort of to get asylum seekers out of hotels. But the problem is, the problem that you have is that this issue will not resolve itself until you start processing people at pace. The last time that I did check when we were looking at asylum claims, it was over 80% of them were granted when they were finally looked at by the Home Office. And a lot of these people have been waiting 2 to 3, if not 4 years, sometimes in hotels at an exorbitant cost to the taxpayer. But the point is that if you're not going to process people and then decide that actually certain people should be deported, certain people then can start living their lives properly in Britain, they can get jobs, they can rent houses, you know, with the money that they have earned, you're going to have this problem going on and on for years and years and years. And, you know, I think it's fair to say that the public don't necessarily want it. I mean, I lived next door to an asylum seeker hotel for a number of years down in East London. And, you know, for me, I found it very difficult because there were a lot of men who were grouped around the hotel way into the early hours of the morning, and they looked very desperate. They had nothing to do because they're not able to work. They were essentially prisoners. They couldn't go anywhere. They've got no money. They've got like the sort of the £80 stipend that the government affords to them. But, you know, that's not very much. You can't actually do anything with that. You know, the issue is unsolvable, that you can spread them around the country as much as you like, but the issue is not going to resolve resolve itself unless you actually sort out the processing system.
0: Is the point of tension really that actually, you know, Andy Burnham's saying, well, everyone's got to do their bit. Some of it can be in town centres, some would need to be in villages. But the public, or certainly a significant portion of the public, just want less people to be granted asylum. Is that the kind of rock that they're eventually going to have to come up against? Is the public aren't saying, well, it's not a question of spreading the burden. People think that we should potentially be granting less asylum. I'm not, that's not a value judgment from me, but is that part of the issue that Labour Party are going to face?
1: Well, you know, I would also say I think that Britons are very charitable by nature. I mean, if you look at what happened, you know, in the wake of the Ukraine war, you look at how many people opened their homes to people and had them stay in their homes, many of them still living in the United Kingdom, you know, and as they should until that war is finished. And if they want to stay on, then that is their choice. But I think the nature of small boats crossing has changed. You know, I've covered Calais for years and years. And there's certainly, you know, at one point in time, you really did feel that there were a lot of Afghans who were travelling over, a lot of young children who were stuck in France, who were desperate asylum seekers who were coming from the fallout of that war with the Taliban that the UK played a major part in. And, you know, I think people were very charitable to that. And I think there were some serious mistakes made by government having these people languishing hotels or dying on the Channel. But the nature of that has now changed, and it is changing rapidly. And the nature of where smugglers are assisting people in crossing that Channel very, very dangerously in boats that are not seaworthy with hundreds of people on the boats. It's incredibly, incredibly dangerous. From countries where actually they could probably get a visa. They don't need to make that dangerous crossing. And I think that that's where the British people's patience runs out.
0: We're going to talk about disposable barbecues now. The UK government has temporarily banned the sale of disposable barbecues across Great Britain due to an extreme wildfire risk caused by ongoing heat and drought conditions. Prime Minister Andy Burnham has warned that the country is like a tinderbox, with fire crews currently tackling dozens of blazes across England and Wales. Officials are urging the public to avoid lighting open fires outdoors as emergency plans and potential financial support for fire services are drawn up. I mean, did you get the alert earlier, Ava, on your phone?
1: Yeah, I did. And as I said, I was sitting in the garden and it was quite interesting just hearing the sort of cacophony of sirens that were sounding all around me.
0: What was your first thought? What did you think it might be to alert you? Or another by-election, maybe?
1: Yeah, or like, I don't know, like, you know, Man United are 1-0 down, something like that. But, you know, to me, I don't know, it just seemed a bit overblown, doesn't it? It's like, you know, I do really understand the gravity, and I understand that there are very stupid people who could lead to, you know, to wildfires. And I spoke to someone who does work in the fire service who's been incredibly worried about this, and I said, did you think that alert was necessary? And they said no. You know, that sort of loud siren blaring out of your phone, there are a number of people around the country who might be hiding phones because they may be victims of domestic abuse, or that, you know, the many number of reasons why you might have a hidden phone. And if that siren is blared out tonight, then, you know, I'm worried for those people, especially when it's not that serious, really.
0: Well, the government do have to have the right to have that risk. Will always be a risk if the government determine that they have to communicate something to the public. I think the threshold at which they do that, maybe in this case, was a bit premature. But Ava, does it slightly annoy you that we live in a country where people do need to be reminded to drink water when it's hot and to not throw cigarette butts onto very dry grass? I mean, is it just a bit frustrating that that needs to be a message that the government handle?
1: Incredibly, but I'm not frustrated at the government. I am really frustrated at the people who do not drink water and do throw their cigarettes out of their car window. And I will tell you this, because the number of tubes that I have been on this summer where a tube has had to emergency stop in a station and an ambulance has had to be called because someone hasn't been drinking enough water. And I'm really sorry to say this, but a lot of the time it is tourists. You know, maybe I'm going to be really liberal here and you're going to hate this. I just know you're going to hate it. Maybe we need to have water fountains more readily available.
0: So, this the bleeding heart liberal thing comes out. Yeah. So spending other people's money because people can't take accountability and responsibility and just drink the water. Listen, we're going to have to lighten the mood here and we're going to play a bit of this. Yes, that's right. It's time for Play Your Card Worlds Right. I think we will just call it that even when Peter's not here in honour of the great man. But this week it's play your Evans, play your Avers right. Doesn't fully scan. But this week, students across the UK received their A-level results with almost 1 in 10 grades awarded an A-star. But Ava, how many students were accepted into university? Was it higher or lower than 280,000? Higher or lower? higher?
1: I think I do actually know this. Can I guess? Was it 286,000? Was that the number?
0: Well, first up, the question was higher or lower, please.
1: Oh, higher.
0: As the games master here. What, do you know, it wasn't actually. It was lower. It was 262,000.
1: No!
0: 820. Okay. That's okay. Look, we've got two more questions. You can get your name on the board. Also, this week, it was revealed that thousands of civil servants continue to work from home amid concerns about public sector productivity. In the Department for Work and Pensions alone, how many civil servants are not even required to work from the office? Was the number higher or lower than 1,500? Was it higher or lower?
1: I reckon it would be higher. Okay. Is it higher?
0: Yep, you got a point. Now, for a bonus point, if you get within 200, I will give you a bonus point. So it is higher. It's higher than 1,500, but have a guess exactly the exact number.
1: The exact number who can work from home.
0: Not even required to work from the office at all.
1: Okay, what about 1,950?
0: 1,950, you know, it's even higher than that. It's 2,413. This wow. country, it's a disgrace. This is a disgrace. The game's gone. We used to be a proper country. Now
1: they're probably doing good work at home, you know?
0: Yeah, yeah. I mean, I don't want to trigger the working from home community, but people, when they say they're more productive working from home, any working situation that allows you to go to the barbers, watch a film and have a nap, yeah, we'll all hold our own view. Don't text in. That's just my view.
1: Put a bit of laundry on, you know? Sometimes
0: it's amazing how much people can pack in, isn't it? But anyway, finally, Nigel Farage has been re-elected as MP for Clacton. According to analysis by Politico, the Reform UK leader spent more than 10 grand on his campaign. She seems not that high, to be honest. But how much of that went towards videos urging local voters to put "I'm with Nigel" signs in their gardens? So they were actually trying to pay people to put these signs in their gardens. But was it, Ava Evans, higher or lower than £500?
1: Oh, is it?
0: What would it cost you? I mean, let's establish that. How much?
1: If it was Facebook ads, I'm going to go with lower.
0: And no, these were actual physical signs, I believe. Yes, to put "I'm with Nigel" actual signs in their garden. Absolutely brilliant blast there. Excuse me. So sorry, I didn't catch up. Was it higher or lower than £500?
1: I'm going to go with higher.
0: Higher, you got another point, and if you get within 100 here, I'll give you a bonus point, which will take you to 4 out of 6.
1: Okay, go on, 7.5 grand.
0: I mean, that is insanely high. I mean, I would have an "I'm with Nigel" sign for that kind of money. It's actually £1,000, Ava.
1: Oh, okay.
0: Would you do it for a grand?
1: Look, I think my friends would probably enjoy that, wouldn't they? Although it might affect my BBC impartiality if I ever choose to go on that panel again, you know?
0: That is a very, very fair point. Ava Evans, political editor at politicsjoe.uk. Thanks very much for joining us.
1: Thank you.
0: Okay, this is Friday Night with Norcott, with me, Jeff Norcott. And coming up, how do you prepare for the end of your life? Funeral officer Evie King joins us to share her practical guide in getting your affairs in order.
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0: This is Friday Night with Norcott. Thanks very much for joining us on this, well, yet again, hot. I mean, is it a heat wave if it just has been the whole summer? I'm getting sick of people saying, like, the fifth heat wave. I think it's been, to me, it's been one long heat wave, but at least I get to wear shorts. So we're going to talk books now, right? And have you ever sat down and thought about where you go when you pass on? There's a new book being described as a little book of death homework and a laugh-out-loud guide into preparing for the end. Get ahead of being dead. Your handy planner for the end of life is described as an informative, practical and yet highly entertaining read from former comedian and council funeral officer Evie King, who walks you through everything you need to sort out your end of life so others don't have to. That's the point. And joining me now is the author of the book, Evie King. Good evening, Evie.
5: Hello, how are you doing?
0: Yes, I'm doing very well. I mean, it's obviously, you know, a tricky subject to talk about and to make, I guess, light-hearted, but even to just get people to engage with at all, like end-of-life planning. How do you get around that? How do you keep people on side with that discussion?
5: Humour helps. So my former work has been extremely useful in that. I'm not glib about it in a disrespectful way, but I've spent nearly a decade now working in death, and you have to get used to it and you have to treat it like anything. And that involves joking and being lighthearted about it. And also, I think people are more interested in talking about it than we think. Every time I've been to a wedding or a party and people say, "What do you do?" I have an entire evening of conversation of people asking questions.
0: Right, so you feel like that there's a sort of pent-up desire to talk about it. I did a show at the Edinburgh Fringe in 2012 where I talked about when my mum had passed, and one of the things I said about was about the five stages of grief. And I had an observation that the first stage of grief isn't shock, it's admin. Why? It's the weirdest. It feels like the most British thing ever. You go, "Oh, right, the worst thing that's ever happened has happened to you. Here's some forms."
5: Exactly. And that's the first chapter of this second book that I've written. It's all about making that transition for people into just dealing with their grief much easier by listing all of your accounts and subscriptions in one nice, neat place. Doesn't need to have the passwords to risk your living sort of self, but we just need to know the existence of them so we can start making those awful phone calls to the different businesses that haven't thought about this at all. You'll have had this possibly with your mother when you phoned up. And well, I was speaking to one person on the chat and they clearly just took cut and paste the account number of the person that I was talking to them about, put it into their script and started talking to me as though I was the deceased, and asked me if I was still on their, as I was of pensionable age, if I was still on their emergency services register or if my circumstances had changed. Now, I got to have a little fun with that and say, "Oh, apart from being dead, no. But if I was the widow or the son, I don't think I'd be as amused." So it's not going to be a great time, but it'd be much easier if the people who had gone had left us a nice little list, which is what I've got in the first section of the book for you to complete.
0: I think that you and I might be on the same wavelength here, because one of the questions I had is why is probate so unbelievably hard? It's like anyone that's been through it. It's one of these things in life that it's just awful, but you can only go through it to know how awful it is. And one of the questions I had was, why can't people just have a one side of A4 with all the logins and passwords? What you leave behind is really important. What about a lot of the people that leave behind big messy houses with loads of stuff in the attic for people to clear out? Do you cover that in the book?
5: I do. I cover death cleaning, not just as a way of making your own space better, but so people don't have to hire a skip and spend 5 days going through all this stuff. Also, the stuff is now imbued with meaning. So even like a hanky from a coat pocket, they're like, "Oh, I can't throw that away. That was their hanky." So you're actually loading people with all this stuff that they don't feel they can throw away themselves. And yeah, that you do need these things listed, because having done this job for 10 years, I'm in the chaos end of death. Council funeral officers are usually activated when someone has died alone. So they can't speak for themselves and no one can speak for them. And we are going through their house looking for all these very important things that either aren't there or they're scattered about. And I know there will be loose ends hanging from that situation. So it's to make my own life easier, this book, but it's also to make the life of the people you love easier. And as for probate, if you don't have a will, if there's no executor, that's even worse. It can be hard when you've got a will, but without one, it also can impact on who can claim your body and actually arrange your funeral. And that will end up with the intestate probate entitlement kicking in, which goes spouse, child, parent, sibling. And if you've got a problem with anyone in that line, it can get ugly. It can get Greek tragedy ugly.
0: Where do you think the Brits sort of rank in terms of how grown up our relationship is with talking about death? It seems to me that we're particularly, you know, because if you think about the British stereotypes of being buttoned up, stiff upper lip, maybe culturally we're not predisposed to talking about it, but are other cultures fairly similar?
5: We're quite reserved generally, I would say. A lot of the times I have to phone people to break the news of a death, and people will react in varying ways. But there's a very strong thing that comes through of people wanting to keep it procedural and saying to me, what is the next step then? What is the procedure? Because we kind of hide in that formality. But as I said, when you actually start talking to people, they really want to talk about it. We're all alone, but we're all alone together. And when we hear someone else mention it, we jump in and we really want to talk about it. And I've noticed over the years, people are getting much more au fait with death and open about it as I've gone on through this job.
0: Okay, Evie King, thanks very much for joining us on Times Radio. That was author Evie King, and her book, Get Ahead of Being Dead, Your Handy Planner for the End of Life, is out now. Now, it's been 5 years since the Taliban took back Afghanistan. Since then, the country has been plunged into an economic crisis, and women have sadly all but disappeared from society. The Times special correspondent, Anthony Lloyd, has been reporting from Afghanistan for 30 years, and he's back on the streets of Kabul and on patrol with the Taliban's morality police, finding out what life is like for ordinary Afghans. Today's episode of the Story Podcast has been looking into exactly this. Manveen Rana spoke to the Times special correspondent, Anthony Lloyd.
11: When I first turned up to go on this patrol with the morality police there in the station, there was a couple they were questioning downstairs. A morality police checkpoint had stopped a car. There was a man and a woman inside. Questioning them, they worked out that they weren't married. Now, that could involve a woman being sent to jail for 3 months for sitting in a car with a male who she might not have been having any relationship with outside of friendship.
0: That was the Times special correspondent Anthony Lloyd speaking to Manveen Rana, and you can hear the full episode on today's The Story podcast. One story told in depth each day. It's available for free wherever you get your podcasts. People text in the show about anything. You know, you can text in for Anatomy of a Song, but we're interested in your views on anything that we're discussing here. Nathan, in reference to a conversation I was having with Ava Evans, we were talking about whether or not the alert everybody got was it necessary, and Nathan not unreasonably points out that 20 houses have burned down in one town. Was the alert really OTT? Fair point. Times says, it'd be convenient if his name was Times, but it's Chris. He says, I suppose Labour then didn't waste money on the Makerfield election, as we'd said that perhaps Farage had wasted money on the Clacton by-election. I take your point to a point there, Chris, but I suppose there was a material change that was being going, Burnham was going for there, whereas Farage was going for a by-election to reinstall himself in the same position with a chance that he would have to do that potentially a third time. But I do appreciate all the input there. Now, it is just coming up, it's just gone 9:30, rather, if I can get the words out. But before we hand over the news, I just want to let you know that tuning into Times Radio on your smart speaker at home is really simple. Whether you've got an Amazon Echo, Google Nest or Apple HomePod, you don't need to mess around with settings or install even any apps. Literally, all you've got to do is say the magic words, Play Times Radio, and it will work, I promise you. Now, coming up next, TV critic Nick Harris will be here to give her recommendations for what to watch this weekend. And in our Friday night pub quiz, we'll be pitting two quiz lovers head-to-head for an exclusive Times Radio pint glass. But first, it's the news with Mark Tyler.
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12: Thank you, Jeff. Good evening. Millions of people in England and Wales have been sent an emergency alert this evening, telling them not to light anything that could spark a wildfire. It follows 37 fires across the country, including one in Stourbridge in the West Midlands, which destroyed 19 homes. The government is urging people not to use barbecues, fire pits or fireworks. The PM has announced that the military is being deployed. Around 100 personnel will provide cover so that firefighters can tackle serious incidents across South Wales. Sales of disposable barbecues have also been banned. Former Conservative Minister Penny Mordaunt has told Times Radio that the Prime Minister has had to take decisions to reduce the risk of further devastating fires.
13: This is obviously coming out of a COBRA meeting that happened earlier in the week, and I suspect that meeting will have looked at a whole variety of issues about the extreme heat and just the fact we've not had rain for a very long time. And there will have been, you know, the subject matter experts, the fire services, the local resilience forum, and they will have been feeding into that COBRA meeting and saying what needs to be done.
12: Former Cambridge professor Jason Arday has been found dead at his London home. He quit his job last week after finding himself at the centre of a plagiarism row. The Met Police say they found a 41-year-old unresponsive at an address in Battersea in South London. A parliamentary investigation into financial donations made to Nigel Farage has resumed after the Reform leader won the Clacton by-election. Rail managers say they'll monitor the temperature of rail tracks in the heat waves after two trains derailed within 24 hours. One came off the tracks in Essex and another in East Sussex yesterday, which left two people with serious injuries. A man's admitted fatally shooting a US healthcare executive after pleading guilty to federal stalking charges. Lawyers for Luigi Mangione are now trying to get a state murder charge thrown out over the death of Brian Thompson in New York in 2024. And Liverpool's owners have agreed to sell around a third of the club to a consortium that includes the Amazon founder Jeff Bezos. For News Bulletin, when you want it, search for the Times Radio News Briefing on any podcast platform.
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0: This is Friday Night with Norcott, with me, Jeff Norcott, and as we just heard in the bulletin, the former Cambridge University professor Jason Arday has been found dead at an address in South London. The 41-year-old, who became Cambridge's youngest black professor in 2023, was found unresponsive in Battersea on Friday afternoon. Henry Bonsu's show comes straight after this at 10, and he joins me now to discuss this developing story.
21: Yeah, Jeff, I didn't know Jason Arday, but I know lots of people. When I say lots, I mean dozens of people who have worked with him or know him or have supported him in recent weeks. And how can I sum up the response? I mean, lots of WhatsApp groups and people expressing their shock, their sorrow, their anger, the sense of inevitability about all of this, the sense of how much could one person stand, even if they had made mistakes, even if they had been caught out embellishing their CV or even their PhD. After 2 weeks of headlines started by the Telegraph, which reported the concerns, in quotes, of the so-called race realist, Nathan Koffness, we've seen a hue and cry, you might describe it. Some of it rooted in concerns about academia, some of it bundling up everything woke, everything so-called DEI, and using him as almost a sacrificial lamb. And some of my contacts are academics, some are journalists, and they are shocked and saddened by this. And I'm shocked myself.
0: Okay, and you'll be discussing that, I guess, from 10 p.m. as to what?
21: Yes, we will do a brief update on what is known, what is confirmed. We don't know exactly what's happened, apart from the fact that the police went round to Mr. Arday's house this afternoon in Battersea and South London and found a male unresponsive, his next of kin, have been informed. They say the death is unexpected, but not suspicious. And so we'll
0: Which usually there's an influence in that.
21: There is. And we'll talk about the coverage, I suspect. It's happened early enough in the evening for the papers to carry the tragic death of Jason Arday on their front pages. So we'll discuss it just after 10:30 as well.
0: Okay, so it's a regular feature of your show is, of course, getting the papers and getting a first look at that.
21: That's right. So we'll talk about that. There are other stories, of course, that we have been planning, including Nigel Farage's achievements in his self-imposed Clacton by-election, and can it really be billed as a two fingers up to the establishment, or is it a Pyrrhic victory? Is he destined to have to go through it all over again in a few weeks or months time if the Parliamentary Commission for Standards finds him wanting in its investigation? We'll look at that.
0: I've been battling with a lot of reform supporters because, you know, while Labour was sort of the heart of the crisis under Starmer, that's where the story was. Reform have been the story for a few weeks, and it seems that I've certainly found a certain brittleness in response to that.
21: Yeah.
0: That's been reflected from the leadership to the followers.
21: Completely, it's as if they don't expect to be asked difficult questions. If you want to be the party of government in GB, this is not some quotes random country. This is Great Britain. You expect to have to deal with the Fourth Estate. Expect to have to deal with the questions from ordinary members of the public. Questions from whether it's bloggers or newspapers, political editors. You can't expect to just saunter in to Downing Street. This is not the USA. We don't have the same system that enables Trumpism to go all the way through.
0: I just suppose one thing that election does prove, though, is that if reform surge had happened the other way around and had been more gradual, you'd be saying it would still be.

0: song, and I was gonna choose "This Girl Is on Fire," you know, which of course speaks to Amy Hunt, the winner of the 100 and 200 meters at the European Athletics Championships in Birmingham. She is now the golden girl of British athletics.
1: Now,
0: she's phenomenal.
1: I'm not across my athletics too
0: Are you
1: much.
0: Telling me you don't know Amy Hunt?
1: But is she the very glam?
0: Yeah.
1: So she's getting a lot of attention because she really sort of has a very manicured, well-turned-out appearance, and she enjoys that aspect of her
0: image.
1: Yeah,
0: she's also a Cambridge, I think it's English, is it English literature graduate, I think? Mm-hmm. That's right. And she gave a great interview when she won the 200-meter silver medal at the World Athletics Championships in Tokyo last, I think it was November. And she said, you might not like this, you might think it's a bit bossy, but she said, it shows you can be a track goddess and an academic badass at the same time. And she's full of brilliant lines like that.
1: Yeah.
0: You know, I think people like that kind of swag. You know, we've got Josh Kerr with the guys, a 1500 meter Commonwealth champion, the world record holder for the mile. But now we have Amy in the 100 and 200 meters, and she's taken over the crown of Dina Asher-Smith, who she beat into third place.
1: Who is a superstar in her own right.
0: Dina's been great.
1: I think what's interesting about women's sport is the evolution is happening at such a rate now, is that you have superstars who have charisma, who can sometimes be a bit in people's faces. You know, Chloe Kelly has kind of people,
0: I think it's fantastic, even the way she takes a penalty.
1: Yeah.
0: That's swag.
1: She's got her own kind of celebration that you have, like on FC26 and stuff like that. Yeah. So yeah, it's fascinating to
0: see. We don't want people to be robots. You know, they're athletes, but they're human beings. They're well-rounded human beings, and we want to see more of them. And what a role model for young people, male and female, coming up. You do the hard work, you do well at college and education, university, and then you leave it all on the track.
1: Okay, well, Henry Bonsu, coming up from 10 p.m. It's going to be a must-listen, even more so when it is, well, it's every week, it's a must-listen. So join Henry from 10 p.m. Now it is time for our weekend recommend, now where a film and TV fanatic shares their latest recommendations, and I find out whether or not they're worth a watch. And this week I'm joined in the studio by the New Statesman's TV critic, Nick Harris. Good evening, Nick.
2: Hi, Jeff. How are you going?
1: Yeah, it's great to have you here. Now, I haven't even heard of this show, so I'm interested for you to unpack it. It's called, it's the reality show Ladies of London. The series follows the lives of a group of ambitious socialites as they navigate London's high society. It originally aired between 2014 and 2017, but was revived by Bravo earlier this year with a whole new cast. Let's take a listen.
3: London is the best cosmopolitan city in the world to live in.
4: Hi.
5: She's single and desperate.
6: Cheers. Cheers.
7: London is like the capital of the world.
8: Everybody's dressed so well.
9: London's grand and it's cool.
10: Thanks for coming
11: to Longleat House.
12: Welcome to tea.
5: But we came for champagne.
1: Okay, so I'm trying, where does this, the Real Housewives end and this begin? That's my first question.
2: So it is a very much a Real Housewives style show. It's like a fake group of friends that have been assembled by producers to have fake arguments and fake days out. But I think the reason I enjoyed watching this early this year is, unlike those ones that are basically about, you know, rich Americans like shouting over dinner, this has this sort of sociological interest, because about half of the characters are American and half are British, and they're all kind of like
1: interesting
2: aristocratic leftovers, quite a lot of them. So like there's this woman called Martha Sitwell, who I think was a bit of a kind of like socialite back in the day, and she has this amazing, she's like one of those kind of posh eccentric types, and she's got a pet magpie that lives in her flat, and then but also she, when she's kind of dressing up for these like days out, she has to go to like this sort of storage unit where she keeps her frocks and hats and fineries and stuff, and it's an amazing like picture of like the kind of like decaying upper class and stuff. So there's a kind of sociological interest, and you see how, you know, the other half live with this stuff. Like, do you know what grape scissors are?
1: I do not know what grape scissors are.
2: I didn't know.
1: I feel like I could take an educated guess based on the words.
2: They look like, you know, nail scissors, but one of the characters gifts grape scissors to one of the others, and it's like, and then they're for cutting like bits of grapes off a bunch, basically.
1: Yes.
2: Like, but what an absurd, what level of society do you have to be at where you need that?
1: One must have one's grape scissors. I love the way you described it as rich Americans shouting over dinner. I do think that is a big part of the appeal. I mean, let's not pretend that's not a good thing sometimes. It's interesting. I feel like the cultural osmosis between Americans and Brits is underexplored in conventional television. You see it a lot in TikTok, where we'll be consuming each other's cultures and giving running commentaries, like you'll have a rap Cooper who respond to Oasis, and then you'll have like a really posh guy reinterpreting hip hop. Do you think that we've underexploited this for televisual purposes?
2: I don't know. I mean, it doesn't make me feel great, though. We might have

0: underexploited it. But like, what are we exporting? I don't know. I don't like. Is this the image that we have left? Is like people kind of like falling out of cabs in Belgravia?
1: Well, I mean, earlier on, I know that everyone's loving the Count Bimface thing and the fact that he's a bit of a hit in the States. But then I'm slightly worried that they're going, is this what Brits are? You know, like they're all kind of kooky eccentrics, sort of a bit cross between Basil Fawlty and Hyacinth Bouquet.
0: It's giggling into the sea, isn't it? Like as Peace Cook put it, I think that's the way we're going.
1: Into the sea, it sounds like another format there. A transatlantic cultural exchange. I'll be honest, it doesn't sound like my sort of thing, but the Times Radio listeners. Is it trashy?
0: It's trashy. It's Pringles TV, but you can't stop eating.
1: That's fine. Like, yeah, that is fine. Once you pop, you cannot stop. Your next pick is a cock and bull story. It's a 2005 film. And it's starring Steve Coogan and Rob Brydon. The film follows a doomed attempt to shoot the adaptation of an essentially unfilmable novel. It was well received at the time and went on to inspire the TV show The Trip. Ah, okay, interested. Let's take a listen to the trailer.
2: That scene, because it looks so cheap, it actually makes it funnier.
3: Originally, I was going to play Tristram.
4: Yeah, that's when it was going to be a sitcom.
5: He does a fantastic impersonation of you.
6: Oh, you're so dirty.
3: I think he wanted the realism.
7: He wants realism?
3: Yeah.
7: I'm a grown man talking to the camera in a womb.
1: So it's interesting, this one. It made me start a little bit when I saw that they'd made a film in 2005. It doesn't feel, I mean, Rob Brydon's massive now, Steve Coogan been massive for a while. It didn't feel like either of them maybe had the clout then to make a film.
0: Yeah, exactly. And I think one of the things I really like about Steve Coogan is that he's always been quite ready to like take the piss out of himself.
1: Guys, apologise for the P word. Not that P word, rather. But the it's fine, it's fine.
0: So, like, obviously in The Trip, he plays himself and, you know, he's kind of mocking himself as this washed-up actor who's, like, sort of desperate for more success than he has got. And he was kind of already doing that in 2005, sort of before he had any right to. And so basically the film is about them trying to make a film of the novel Tristram Shandy by Laurence Sterne, which is kind of like sort of a postmodern novel before modernism. I think that's how they even describe it, like that in the film. And so it's about them playing themselves, trying to make this thing. And there's a lot of kind of and Keely Hawes plays herself, Gillian Anderson plays herself. It's kind of like a farcical thing, but it's very clever, and it became The Trip later on.
1: It just makes me think I'll just watch The Trip again, though. I feel like the experience that they got under their belts going into Trip is what made them such consummate performers and made it good. I sort of find it hard to believe that the 2005 iteration of both of these performers would be enough to carry this.
0: It works, though, because Coogan's already at that point where there's jokes in it about wanting to, like, leave Alan Partridge behind. They're sort of saying, like, oh, can you do, like, an aha and stuff? And he's like, yeah, I did that show 10 years ago, like, you know. and all that sort of thing. Brydon, I think that's also interesting. And they get a lot of mileage out of the idea that Rob takes himself very seriously as an actor and Steve's, you know, constantly kind of putting him down. It does work. And it works even better, I think, now that you can watch it as kind of like a prequel to The Trip as much as anything.
1: Okay, your third, the film that you want to, show you want to talk about is Ricky Gervais's latest work, the potty-mouthed animation Alley Cats. The 6-episode animated series is about the trials and tribulations of a gang of homeless cats. The show's intended to be a funny and poignant examination of the human condition, but has received reasonably universally bad reviews. Let's take a listen.
8: What's the plan for the day?
9: Try to find the kids' home. Get distracted immediately. Kill something. What's the biggest thing we could take down if we work together?
10: Don't know. Fat kid?
8: Yes, bag of some little wagyu fat kid. Yeah.
1: It has had bad reviews for places that maybe have been more sympathetic to Gervais recently. The Telegraph branded it the worst thing to happen to cats since Cats. I'm a big Ricky Gervais fan, and I haven't seen it. What do you think?
0: I think I also gave it a very, very negative review. But I think it's kind of interesting because it coming at the exact moment we're kind of, you know, marking 25 years of The Office, you know, this masterpiece of comedy, is quite an object lesson in how not to be funny, and the fact that it's come from such a comic genius is kind of interesting. Like, for instance, like, is swearing funny? Like, sometimes it is, and, like, you know, there are comedies that get a hell of a lot out of it. This is so not funny. It's so coarse. It's so woeful. It's so lazy. And it's basically these kind of sort of like tramp cats like sitting around, kind of like it's sort of like a podcast, like they're just kind of chatting.
1: But the thing is, when you're saying it's really coarse, it's childish, because of my mentality, it's making me want to watch it, though. That's the problem. Is it boy humour, as my wife might call it?
0: Yeah, but like the least funny boys. I mean, I can't even, not people you'd want to hang out with. I don't know, it's strange, but it is kind of entrancing for that reason. And he's, you know, he's got such a distinctive voice, and he's kind of the main cat. You're kind of like watching it, and you're kind of thinking, what? And it's improvised as well. And I don't quite know what they were trying to go for there. It just hasn't, like... That can really work, obviously, but like, it basically makes you want to revisit his better stuff, and is kind of therefore inspiration enough, I think.
1: Well, it's interesting because obviously this is the weekend recommend, so it feels like only we might just be choosing between two things here. Or would you say to people, watch Alley Cats just because it's an interesting exercise?
0: I think. There may be people who like it as well. I don't know. Yeah. I mean, I think it's an interesting exercise in making a very like distinctive kind of artistic choice, I suppose, which is to be really coarse and kind of I don't know, just letting it all kind of hang out with like the
1: language. You know what's interesting, like, though, Nick? We're still talking about Ricky Gervais. So.
0: He's
1: made the comedic weather for me quite happily for many years, but this is what we want to hear. We want to hear different opinions of the other two, of a full-throated recommendation, Ladies of London or A Cock and Bull Story. Which one would you recommend?
0: Watch A Cock and Bull Story, and especially because there's a new series of The Trip, I think, later this year, Trip to Scandinavia, so that's, you know, that's preparatory work for that.
1: Okay, a bit of revision, I like it. Thanks, Nick. That was Nick Harris, TV critic for The New Statesman. This is Friday Night with Norcott. And coming up next is, of course, closing the show with the Friday Night Pub Quiz, where we're getting two people to go head-to-head for the incredibly, what's the word? Like, just an unattainable prize of a Times Radio pint glass.
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1: This is Friday Night with Norcott, and it's time to finish off the show as we do every week with this. Yes, it's our weekly pub quiz, and tonight we've got two contestants. We've got Andrew and Gavin. Good evening, chaps.
20: Good evening,
1: Jeff. Okay, always a good start. We've got both of you there. Andrew, what is your pub? What's your local? What's it called and where is it?
20: Well, my favourite pub, I'd have to get in a time machine and go back 30 years to the Cheetham Arms in Bolton, but current day where I would go to would be the Banktop Brewery Tap on Belmont Road in Bolton.
1: Okay, Bolton-based pub recommendations there. And Gavin, where's yours?
21: Man, I got to go to the Dirty Duck and he's down here called Hollywood. That's the little pub that got me on the pub quiz in the first place, yeah.
1: Okay, the Dirty Duck in Hollywood in County Down, is that?
21: Yeah, that's the one.
1: Okay, no, I'm saying it like I know it. Oh, the old Dirty Duck, is it? Listen, you sound like good quizzes. Let's see very shortly if you've got what it takes to win one of our Friday night pub quizzes. Ryan said prestigious pint glasses. That's absolutely the word for it. If you want to have a go on future programme, email us at fridaynight@times.radio. Right, guys, you get a point for each question, and in each case, you can ask for a swift half if you're unsure, where you will get a clue, but if you then get it right, you'll only get half a point. Are we ready?
21: Yes.
1: Okay, Andrew, coming to you first. What is the fifth sign of the zodiac? Playing along at home as well? Do you know? What's the fifth sign of the zodiac?
21: I have the swift half, please.
1: Okay, the symbol is a lion.
21: Leo.
1: There you go. Okay, we're going to have the sound. Yeah, there, so that means we've got a half point on the board. Gavin, what is the only zodiac sign whose symbol is not a living creature? The only zodiac sign whose symbol... Just say that. Okay, very good answer there. All right, straight into round two. We're going to come to Andrew first, who's marginally behind, half a point behind. Andrew, in the 1985 Tears for Fears song, everybody wants to rule what?
21: What is it? The world.
1: Okay, full point on the board. Nice. Gavin, the lyric, I wish I was special, is from what song? How are you on music? I wish I was special. What song is that from? Do you know? Going to have to push you. Do you want a swift half?
21: Yeah, I think I do, yeah.
1: Okay, it's by the band Radiohead. The lyric, I Wish I Was Special, from Radiohead. Do you know the name of the song? Going to have to push you.
21: Okay, good time.
1: Oh, we just got in there. So, yeah, we just double check. Wow, so that means that we are 2-2 going into third round, I believe. Correct me if I'm wrong. Two to Gavin. Andrew has got 1.5, rather. Film, round three. Gavin, we'll go with you first. Who is the first woman of colour to win the Oscar for Best Actress? Who is the first woman of colour? There you go. What an answer that was. I did not know that at all. So that is an absolute belter of an answer. Andrew, for what movie did Tom Hanks score his first Academy Award nomination? So nomination rather than win here. What movie did Tom Hanks score his first Academy Award nomination?
21: Big.
1: But we are dealing with two serious players. You just know. I didn't know either of those, and those are the kind of answers that only proper quizzers know. Andrew, I believe, is still behind. I'll just get a quick score check there. Gavin, 3. Andrew, 2.5. So it's sport now, and we're going to go to Andrew first. Andrew, what are you like on sport?
21: Well, if it's from a few years ago, I'll be okay.
1: Well, this is more general, so maybe you've got a chance here. Which sport involves tucks and pikes? Tucks and pikes. Say that after a few points. So,
21: is that diving?
1: Okay, right, well, game on. Gavin, the Fosbury flop is a technique used in which sport?
21: Hi, John.
1: Yeah, I think anybody that's been at school in this country knows that. It's just one of those weird bits of information that we all retain. So going into the final round here, just a quick score check. Andrew, 3.5, and Gavin on 4. So, Andrew, you could put the pressure on here with a full point. You could potentially level up with a half point, but let's see how it goes. Food and drink. Andrew, what spirit is mixed with ginger beer in a Moscow mule? Which spirit? Okay, so that puts you on 4.5. Gavin, grenadine is obtained from which fruit? Grenadine is obtained from which fruit? So you could go for the half to get level here. Or the full point would take you over the threshold.
21: Pomegranate.
1: What an answer. That is a high level quizzing, and a 5 out of 5 for Gavin, which puts you on the Hall of Fame. We'll come back to you in a second, Gavin. Andrew, mate, firstly, commiserations, but 4.5 any other week would have seen you home quite comfortably. How do you feel?
21: Yeah, that's it. Not fair play to the other fellow, but yeah, I can't complain.
1: I mean, I love the way there's such a Corinthian spirit on the Friday night pub quiz. 4.5, but you come back as well, because I mean, that you any other week you'd have won, so we'd love to have you back. However, Andrew, just before you hear the dreaded Peggy Mitchell, can I just be reminded of your favourite pub at the moment?
21: Banktop Brewery Tap.
1: Okay, it's always good to give a shout out about a pub, but I'm afraid, because you lost, you do have to hear this. Go on, just clear out. Well, I would say don't ever darken Peggy's doorstep again, but we do actually want you back. Gavin, were you surprised that the grenadine one seemed to surprise even you?
21: That, It's sort of came to me because I know there's a grenade link with pomegranate because it, you know, it's a bit like a hand grenade, so that's what sort of got it for me. I didn't really know the answer to start with, but I worked it out because I knew that connection.
1: And you mean you got the Halle Berry as first woman of colour to win Best Actress? I'm just going back through. You took a while to get the Radiohead creep right. Lyric. I'm just wondering if there's
21: I'm awful at lyrics, terrible at lyrics.
1: Okay, well, listen, it was good enough tonight. And just remind us before we let you go of your local.
21: The Dirty Duck in Hollywood.
1: The Dirty Duck in Hollywood in County Down. Thanks very much for joining us and playing. And also thanks very much to you for listening to Friday Night with Norcott. Thanks to my production team behind the glass, producer Maddie Twigg and assistant producers Antoinette Omelet and Madeline Gomez. And thanks to the technical team, Ryan, James and Stephen. I'll be back same time next week. But coming up from 10 p.m. is the mighty Henry Bonsu.
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17: Yeah, thank you, Jeff. Much appreciated tonight. 10 o'clock, Henry Bonsu with you here on Times Radio. The former Cambridge professor who resigned after being accused of plagiarism has been found dead. Police are treating Jason Arde's death as unexpected but not suspicious. Also this hour, two fingers to the establishment or a Pyrrhic victory. Where does Nigel Farage's win in Clacton leave him and his reform movement? Later on, the secret of muscle mass, the genetic inheritance some of us have been handed down from our ancient Neanderthal cousins. And in our big conversation, as the government prepares to drop the electric vehicle mandate, we'll ask what signal it sends to consumers, manufacturers and the wider world. All this, plus a first look at the front page of the Times and a full paper review at 10:30. Here with the news, though, is Mark Tyler.
22: Thank you, Henry. Good evening. The former Cambridge professor Jason Arde has been found dead at an address in southwest London, days after resigning from the university. The 41-year-old stepped down following allegations of plagiarism and scrutiny of other claims about his achievements. Police say his death's been treated as unexpected but isn't believed to be suspicious. Former Met Police Chief Superintendent Dal Babu was among those who signed a public letter supporting Professor Arde during the controversy.
23: People did say that the level of scrutiny on Jason could lead to some very tragic situations. So I just hope people will be considerate and kind and understanding at this terrible time for Jason, as family and his friends and loved ones.
22: Millions of people across England and Wales were sent an emergency alert earlier this evening, warning them to avoid activities which could spark further wildfires. The government's urging people not to use barbecues, fire pits or fireworks as tinder dry conditions continue across the country. Sales of disposable barbecues have now been banned. There have been 37 fires across the country, including one in Stourbridge in the West Midlands, which destroyed 19 homes. The Prime Minister has now appointed Baroness Blake of Leeds as Fire Minister to help oversee the response. And Times Radio's Ollie Cole says the crisis is proving an early test of Andy Burnham's premiership.
24: The fact now that Andy Burnham has come out and said, look, you know, we are going to ban the idea of having disposable barbecues on sale in the country, the fact that he is looking at planes that could perhaps put out wildfires in the future, some support from the military. It's a really interesting early test for Andy Burnham.
22: And the PM has announced that the military is being deployed. Around 100 personnel will provide cover so that firefighters can tackle serious incidents across South Wales. A train has derailed in Essex less than 24 hours after another one came off the tracks in East Sussex. Network Rail says no significant injuries were reported in this afternoon's incident involving two carriages near Wickford. Two people remain in hospital following yesterday's crash close to Lewes railway station. Passenger Rachel Heath says she thought she was going to die.
25: Just fell, hit my head on the table and came out with only a bruise on my leg. So I feel incredibly lucky to be alive. There was a split second where I was like, this is definitely it. And I just called my partner immediately in my mind to almost say goodbye because we were worried another train was going to come and hit us.
22: A parliamentary investigation into financial donations made to Nigel Farage has now resumed. It's after the Reform leader won the Clacton by-election, beating Count Binface into second place. A man has admitted shooting dead the manager or boss of the American healthcare company in New York in 2024. Luigi Mangione pleaded guilty to two federal charges of stalking Brian Thompson with intent to kill. The 28-year-old is still facing a murder trial despite his legal team filing a petition against double jeopardy. U.S. Attorney James McDonald says it was a premeditated and calculated killing.
3: The defendant committed this murder in an attempt to draw public attention to his dislike of certain businesses. But we live in a civilized society governed by the rule of law. There can be no celebrity in assassination.
22: Now sport, and Britain's Keely Hodgkinson got a silver in the 800 metres at the European Athletics Championships in Birmingham this evening. She was pipped by Swiss rival Audrey Werrow, who won in a time of 1 minute 54.81. Zarnell Hughes was second for another silver in the 200-metre final. The English Football League season is underway with Wolves and Blackburn drawing 2-2 in the Championship this evening, and Manchester Super Giants beat Sunrisers Leeds by 20 runs to make it through to the men's final of the 100 cricket. For News Bulletin when you want it, search for the Times Radio News Briefing on the Times Radio app.
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0: Yeah, a bit of Otis Redding, the late, great Otis Redding. I thought that might sum up some of the thoughts and feelings of some of you as we approach the news agenda this evening. Hello and welcome to the programme. Henry Bonsu with you for the next 3 hours. Plenty of big questions between now and one, including what did Nigel Farage achieve in his self-imposed Clacton by-election, and can it really be billed as two fingers to the establishment? What might happen in a subsequent contest? We will ask Joe Twyman, the co-founder of and director of Delta Poll. Also, we'll talk about our ignorant, often described, distant cousins. We owe quite a bit, though, don't we, to our Neanderthal brethren, especially in the muscle stakes. We'll speak to a geneticist about that. After 10:30, it's the papers with the psychotherapist and broadcaster Lucy Beresford and the journalist and broadcaster Vincent McAvenny. From 11, we're heading overseas, first to get the latest on Luigi Mangione, the accused murderer of a health insurance boss who appears to have accepted a plea deal. What has he agreed to? We'll find out. Plus, what is life like for women in Afghanistan if exactly 5 years after the return of the Taliban? We'll ask Zahra Joya, the author of The Vanishing Girl of Kabul. And this week marks 100 years since the birth of the revolutionary Cuban leader Fidel Castro. As his successors come under increased American pressure, how has Cuba been marking his memory? After 11:30, we're asking what signals the government is sending with its new consultation on the electric vehicle mandate. It currently demands that at least 80% of the cars sold by manufacturers, this is by 2030, are electric. We'll hear from Colin Walker from the Energy Climate Intelligence Unit and Mark Palmer from Auto Trader. We'll get a sports roundup just before midnight. We'll find out how Keely Hodgkinson got on in the 800 metres and Zanel Hughes in the 200 metres at the European Athletics Championships. And my midnight guest, wrapping his not inconsiderable brain around all of this, will be the journalist and broadcaster emeritus Rod Sharp. There we go. Let's first, though, have a look at the front page of the Times. We've got a picture of Emmanuel Macron, the president of France, on a jet ski. And the headline is Macron's Jet 2, as in TU holiday. He's been photographed jet skiing and hydrofoiling on his 3 week break during a summer marked by forest fires in France. So jet skiing while France burns, you get the picture. And talking of fires, Burnham calls up the military to tackle fires, also makes the front page of the Times. But the main headline is this: Rao professor found dead, academic at center of plagiarism dispute discovered unresponsive at London address. Let's discuss that story now. It's leading the Times website on the front page, of course, of the hard copy, the paper tomorrow when you buy it. The death of the Cambridge academic Jason Arday. Mark Tyler is Times Radio's newsreader. Mark, thank you for being with us. What have police said about Jason Arday this evening?
1: Yeah, incredibly sad news today that's came to us this evening. It was confirmed in a statement by the Metropolitan Police tonight. A spokesman for the force said that officers were called by the London Ambulance Service middle of the afternoon following a report that a man had been found unresponsive inside a property in Southwest 8 in London. Sadly, a 41-year-old man was pronounced dead at the scene. His next of kin have been informed and are being supported by officers. At this time, they say his death is being treated as unexpected, but is not believed to be suspicious. The case is being investigated by officers from the Met Central South Command Unit, and a file will now be prepared to go to the coroner, Henry.
0: And Mark, just remind us of the extent of the coverage of Jason Arday in recent weeks. It's something that a number of our listeners are already pointing to on the WhatsApp and the text. Mr. Arday had been accused of plagiarising the work of other academics. What did he say about this?
1: Well, in his first interview, since he was accused of plagiarising the work of academics, Arday talked to the Times and said he thought the cruelty that he'd experienced and the positioning of himself as this kind of liar and fantasist, he said, was totally unacceptable. Of course, he denied plagiarism, but admitted there were errors in his work. And in his open resignation letter, Arday had said that The years since his appointment have been marked by an unrelenting level of public scrutiny and personal attack. While criticism is an inevitable part of academic life, he said, "What I've experienced has gone far beyond scholarly disagreement. The relentless accusations, speculation and public commentary have taken a profound toll on me and those I love." Cambridge, they launched an investigation, as we know, into his appointment and his tenure after it received information about Arday's qualifications and honorary appointments, and its findings will inform a review of the university's recruitment procedures for senior academic posts. And it's all played out quite publicly in the last few weeks.
0: It's in the AS, Mark, and a number of our listeners are also asking what Cambridge have said about Jason Arday, pointing out that they owed him a duty of care. And I'm getting that also in my private messages. People are saying, what has his former employer, Cambridge University, said?
1: Well, we've heard from the Vice-Chancellor there, Professor Deborah Prentice, who said, "We are desperately saddened to hear this tragic news. Our heartfelt sympathies go to Jason Arday's family and his friends at this incredibly difficult time," she said.
0: And I understand we've also had a statement from the Education Secretary.
1: Yes, that's right. The Education Secretary, Lucy Powell, on X tonight. She's posted, "I'm deeply shocked and saddened to hear about the death of Jason Arday. My heartfelt condolences are with his friends and family at this very sad time. I urge people to give them privacy through this incredibly difficult period and to remember there are real people with loved ones involved."
0: Mark Tyler, Times Radio newsreader there. Thanks very much, Mark. And more updates in your bulletins on this developing story. And of course, we will reflect it in our full paper review just after 10:30. Now, let's reflect on where Nigel Farage's victory in the Clacton by-election leaves Reform UK and indeed Labour and the Conservatives. After Mr Farage returned an increased majority from the Clacton vote, Parliament's Standards Commissioner immediately reopened an investigation into undisclosed gifts provided to him. So did the Reform UK's leaders gamble pay off? Let's speak to Joe Twyman, co-founder and director of Delta Poll. Hello, Joe.
2: Good evening, Henry.
0: Hi. When you look at the polling, Farage won just over 22,000 votes to retain the Essex seat, and Count Binface won about 9,500 votes. So the Reform Party is saying, well, we got 1,000 more than at the general election on a lower turnout. So this is a triumph. But how do you see things as a pollster?
2: Well, there are different ways you can interpret it. Certainly the fact that Nigel Farage won is a good bit of news for Reform UK. If you know the constituency of Clacton at all, you'll probably know that it is very well orientated, shall we say, to Reform and indeed the Brexit Party and UKIP. Before that, Douglas Carswell was the MP for UKIP in the last decade. And one of the reasons for that was because at the time, of all the constituencies in the country, it was demographically most suited to selecting a UKIP MP, and things have changed very little since then. So you would have expected a victory, but nonetheless, the victory is good news for Reform, and they are right that seeing Nigel Farage increase the number of people voting for him over the general election is another piece of good news. But that's really, to my mind, where the good news ends. As was mentioned, Binface won more than 25... I mean, just saying it is ridiculous. Yes, he won more than 25% of the vote, demonstrating that if you're an anti-Farage supporter, anti-Farage voter, you will vote for literally anyone, even a count. Nigel Farage himself won under two-thirds of the vote in a constituency that, as I say, is very Reform-leaning, and there were no major parties running against him. And then, of course, we had the whole debacle over not turning up at the count, and was this on the advice of the police, or was that something that was, shall we say, perhaps not an honest reflection of what the police had said? That really seemed to monopolise the news agenda this morning, and I imagine if people were paying attention, that's probably the story that they take away from this. And I think all that culminated in Nigel Farage cancelling the speech that he was meant to make at 10:30. Perhaps an illustration from all sides that this was a hollow victory. But the key question, of course, is will this actually make any lasting difference? And my answer to that is probably not. It's the middle of August. It's the middle of a heat wave. The average person in the street and the 50% of people less engaged than the average person in the street probably isn't paying much attention to this story at all. It may be very different in the months to come when we have potentially another by-election in Clacton. But for the moment, I don't think this will have positive or negative impacts widely either way.
0: But Joe, I've seen some commentators say that the inescapable conclusion from this vote is that even if Farage is found guilty by the Parliamentary Commissioner for Standards, if there is then a subsequent recall petition and another by-election, there is a hard core of people in the tens of thousands who will vote for him no matter what, and he has now got some incredible data on them.
2: Yes, and that's part of it. But the data that that was there already because the general election was so recently. So I don't think there's any real need for this, any obvious need to me for this by-election to have taken place. You can retrospectively justify it through things like data collection, but I think all of those are relatively weak justifications. And yes, it illustrates that that he does have a hardcore of support and that he would do very well in this constituency. But is that really any surprise? I think we knew that based on the election result last time as well. A lot of this is to do with partisan coverage and the partisan responses that people have. If you are a supporter of reform, if you like Nigel Farage, you think his decision to hold this, generally speaking, you think his decision to hold this by-election was a good idea. And if you're an opponent, you think the opposite. And that is true for so much of this. But as I say, I don't think this particular event will have a long-lasting impact on anything in the future, including the next by-election, were it to take place.
0: Yeah, and Joe, I'm wondering how this feeds into the wider political picture, because only a few days ago, Labour overtook Reform UK in an opinion poll for the first time in, what, around 18 months. That was a YouGov survey, putting Labour on 24%. And of course, part of the burn and bounce, you might say. Reform were in second with 22, down 1 point from the previous poll. And it is, let me see, the joint lowest level of support for Reform UK that YouGov has recorded since January last year. What do you think is happening?
2: Yeah, and that's the really interesting question, looking at the long-term trends in the polls and how this might impact on that. If you look at the story of Reform, they had been ahead in every published poll since the local elections, not this year, but the year before. So this had been a long run ahead in the polls. But since the start of this year, that position had been slowly but steadily declining. And with the arrival of Andy Burnham in Downing Street, that decline for Reform accelerated further. They're on around 25% in polls at the moment. And as you say, in some polls, they are behind Labour. In others, it's neck and neck. But certainly a big change from where they were, not just versus Labour, versus the Conservatives as well, compared to 6 months ago, 12 months ago, etc. Now, will this event have any lasting impact on those national figures? As I say, I don't think this by-election will. It might have a short bounce here and there. We don't really know. I doubt it will be significant, and I certainly doubt it will be a lasting impact. But nonetheless, if Reform were hoping that
0: self-induced by-election, Jim.
2: If they were thinking that this circus around the by-election would be enough to change that trend, then I think they're going to be disappointed. I think this is going to be a talking point for British politics. I do not think it's going to be a turning point for Reform.
0: And Joe, just briefly on how Nigel Farage behaved, not going to the declaration, and how his lieutenants have pretty aggressively pushed back against the so-called legacy media on the airwaves today. That works very well for Trump and his base in the States. But do you get a sense as a pollster that people broadly across the piece in the UK are either turned on or turned off by that kind of no one likes us but we don't care, we'll say it out how it is, we'll disrupt style of politics?
2: Well, there's a lot of polling evidence to show that Nigel Farage really divides people in a way that other politicians, particularly other political leaders, do not. More people say he's doing a very good job than any other political leader. Similarly, more people say he's doing a very bad job than any other political leader. And so what I think that is about is sending a message to his supporters. I don't think he expects to win over any new people with that kind of rhetoric, whether it's from himself personally or from his party's outriders. But I do think it's intended to galvanise and energise his own base of loyal supporters.
0: All right. Joe, thank you very much for your wisdom, as ever. Joe Twyman, co-founder and director of Delta Poll. Your thoughts, please, in the usual way. Does Farage emerge from the self-imposed by-election as a winner, as a loser, or just about the same? Your thoughts, please. And do keep texting in on other things we're discussing. Of course, a number of you are expressing your sorrow. I can put it no more strongly than that, at the death of Jason Ardaie, and you're pointing the finger at a range of institutions, and I'll reflect some of that in a moment or two. It's Henry Bonsu on Times Radio with you on a Friday night. Coming up next, why might the more muscular amongst us owe Neanderthals a significant debt of gratitude?
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0: A number of messages about the death of Professor Jason Ardaie. This is from Pritt in Harpenden. Dear Henry, I'm deeply saddened to hear of the death of Professor Ardaie. I can't help but think that this gifted young man was hounded and pilloried by some of the press. I'll be extremely interested if the Daily Telegraph splash his death as their headline, as they didn't give a second thought before. Yours sincerely, thank you for that. And then Peter in Bristol, so sad regarding Jason Ardaie. No one exists as a human being anymore, just a symbol of some larger tribe to be loved or hated. Now we'll repeat the cycle by making it all the fault of the left or the right or whatever confirms our existing prejudices. Can we all just lay off each other a bit? Peter in Bristol, I think you will echo quite a number of us out there. And then Kerry says, you are expressing regret for the death of Jason Ardaie, but the media should bear some of the blame. I was always shocked by the media's treatment of him. I am white and in my 60s. I don't recognise anymore the Britain I grew up in. Thank you very much indeed. And Dominic says, Ardaie's story is immeasurably sad. Whether or not he was a plagiarist and a fantasist, what he clearly needed was help and support that wasn't forthcoming. Public critical discourse about him was heartless and relentless at times. Let's give his family and friends time to grieve in private about what has been so unnecessarily public at times. RIP. Dominic, thank you very much for your messages. More are coming through all the time. Let's talk about this, though, at 10:25. A new study has suggested that a gene passed down to us by Neanderthals might be the key to some modern humans' muscular physiques. Researchers from Sweden found that a specific Neanderthal gene, a variant of the growth hormone receptor, was allowing us to pack on more muscle. So just how are we linked to our Paleolithic ancestors? John Stewart is a professor in evolutionary paleoecology at Bournemouth University. Professor John, hello, welcome to the program.
15: Hello, thank you.
0: Thank you very much. Now, John, we know that many people, particularly of European descent, carry some 2% of Neanderthal DNA. I know that from when Eddie Izzard ran, I think it was about 43 marathons in 57 days. You might have seen that. That was in the BBC. But how do we know that it plays a part in muscular development?
15: Well, you are catching me slightly on the hop here, because I'm not a geneticist and I'm not a physiologist. I'm actually someone who studies fossils and the environment that animals and humans lived in the past. But I have been involved in a study with a colleague of mine, Mark Thomas, where we looked at Neanderthals and the environments they lived in and how it may relate to their physicality, because they were large, they were physically robust, they had very large muscle attachments. So we looked at the genetics, or at least Mark's lab did some years ago, and it suggested that there was a relationship between genetics and the physical nature of the Neanderthals. This was in, I think it was 2019 we published this. It was a hypothesis I'd had that Neanderthals were more likely to live in woodlands. There's a big overlap with modern humans, but they were more likely than modern humans to live in woodlands in the Paleolithic. And the suggestion that I put forward was that they might have been sprint, because if you see a prey species in woodlands, you would have to run very fast, like a sprinter, to catch it, or at least to propel some kind of spear at it. And the genetics certainly bore that out. Now, this recent study, and I have to confess, this isn't my area of speciality. This is where it gets very technical, about growth hormones. This is the more proximal translation of the genes into the physicality of Neanderthals. Seems to suggest that there is this relationship, but there are a number of questions that I have about it.
0: Well, I have some too, John. I mean, because yes, I see, I've been looking at some. I mean, I used to be a bodybuilder in my youth, so I used to try.
15: Really?
0: And,
15: okay.
0: But I never took drugs. I never took steroids. But it was all good quality protein and milk and egg powders and things like that. And I see that this variant of this gene is rare among people with European ancestry, which was interesting to me. But in South and East Asia, it occurs much more often. Indeed, researchers found a frequency of about 24% in a Pakistani population. And I'm just wondering, if it's highest in people of some South Asian heritage, why doesn't that seem apparent? And I'll be advised on this. I'm a massive sports fan, follower of track and field, etc. Why doesn't that seem apparent in athletic appearance and performance?
15: Well, I really don't know. Yeah. And in fact, this was what jumped out at me. I mean, one of the big problems that we have is that too much of the fossil and archaeological record is concentrated in Europe. And that is because this is where a lot of the work has taken place. This is where we have most of the Neanderthal remains. So one of the slight problems we have is that we don't have enough fossils of these Neanderthals in Asia generally, let alone South Asia. I'm not sure there is anything in Pakistan of Neanderthals, for example. But of course, you know, we're talking about human populations that have moved around a lot. We're talking about 40,000 years ago, so that this is a lot of movement since then, as I'm sure you realize. I mean, this is a big question. Why is this not translated into, athletic prowess that you might attribute to power in people from that part of the world? I mean, of course, there are more reasons for athletic prowess than mere genetics.
0: Yeah.
15: So it might be that. But
0: the infrastructure, the training, the degree to country prizes these things.
15: Absolutely, absolutely. And of course, there are traditions of certain sports in certain countries. And so you have great lineages of people that are good at, I don't know, javelin in Sweden, for example. So you get these traditions partly because of coaching and aspiration, and you know, kids see, you know, the grown-ups that are good at something and so they want to try it and so on and so forth. But yes, I don't know, it's interesting. I mean, for me, sprinting is the really interesting one, because it tends to know how fast you are as a child compared to your peers. It's probably the biggest level playing field there is.
0: It is.
15: Exactly. You remember at school who was the fastest in your class. I'm sure you do.
0: I do, because it was me. Sorry, John, we've run over our time, and also your line is breaking up, so it seems an appropriate point at which to draw this to a close. But we will certainly have you back on, because it's a really interesting area of study. That's John Stewart, Professor in Evolutionary Paleoecology at Bournemouth University. I'm sure you must have thoughts on that too. It's Henry Bunce on Times Radio. Text us on 87222. Start your message with the word Times, or WhatsApp us on 0333 003 2353. Coming up shortly, we'll go over tomorrow's front pages with Vincent McAvenny, the broadcaster and journalist, and Lucy Beresford, the psychotherapist and broadcaster. But now, with the time at 10:31, it's back to Mark Tyler with the latest news headlines.
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1: Thank you, Henry. Good evening. Jason Arday, the Cambridge professor who resigned over allegations of plagiarism, has been found dead. Police say they discovered a 41-year-old man unresponsive this afternoon at an address in Battersea in South London. He became the university's youngest black professor in 2023, but quit last week after reports claimed he'd copied his PhD thesis and other research, which he denied. Sky's Phoebe Southworth has more.
11: He wrote an open letter. He said the decision should not be interpreted as a loss of faith in scholarship or in the values that first brought him to Cambridge. He said that it's simply a decision of someone who has reached the limits of what any person should reasonably be expected to endure.
1: Millions of people in England and Wales have been sent an emergency alert telling them not to light anything that could spark a wildfire. It follows 37 fires across the country, including one in Stourbridge in the West Midlands, which destroyed 19 homes. The government's urging people not to use barbecues, fire pits or fireworks, and sales of disposable barbecues have now been banned. Prime Minister Andy Burnham says the scenes in Stourbridge are unprecedented.
16: I've never seen anything like it. A whole house gutted, smouldering. Please, everybody, take the greatest of care. In fact, don't light anything in an outdoor space right now. Britain is a tinderbox.
1: A parliamentary investigation into financial donations made to Nigel Farage has now resumed after the Reform leader won the Clacton by-election. Rail managers say they'll monitor the temperature of rail tracks in the heat waves after two trains derailed within 24 hours. One came off the tracks in Essex and another in East Sussex yesterday, which left two people with serious injuries. And a man's admitted fatally shooting a US healthcare executive after pleading guilty to federal stalking charges. Lawyers for Luigi Maggione are now trying to get a state murder charge thrown out over the death of Brian Thompson in New York in 2024. All the latest sport now with Charlie Pritchard.
17: Liverpool's owners have agreed to sell around a third of the club to a consortium featuring Jeff Bezos, led by Amit Bhatia. Fenway Sports Group sold the stake for around £1.65 billion. Bhatia now becomes the vice chair, but Bezos will not be joining the board. Liverpool have been owned by FSG since 2010, and they remain in overall control. Now, Britain's Keely Hodgkinson got a silver in the 800 metres at the European Athletics Championships in Birmingham. She was pipped by Swiss rival Audrey Vero, who won in a time of 1 minute 54 and 81 seconds. Elsewhere, Tottenham captain Christian Romero has posted a farewell to Spurs fans ahead of his move to Atletico Madrid. The £34 million transfer has not been officially announced, but the Argentina international says it's goodbye after five seasons. And Pakistan skipper Babar Azam has suffered a hand injury ahead of next week's first test with England at Headingley. Babar was forced to retire after being hit during a practice match. He's out for the rest of that contest, but is expected to train in Leeds on Monday.
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18: Listeners, we interrupt the airwaves to share an incredible discovery. The reason why Britain hasn't been so great of late is because the country hasn't been eating enough Weetabix. We must get to work in rebuilding Great Britain, Bix by Bix. By delivering Weetabix to whoever plans the traffic diversions, to delivery drivers who can't seem to find your house, and people who don't stack the dishwasher properly. To Britain, we must say, have you had your Weetabix?
19: Wake up to Kate McCann and Stig Abel. 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
0: Yes, and indeed, we will now have the privilege of listening to the psychotherapist and broadcaster Lucy Beresford and the broadcaster and journalist Vincent McAvenny. They are our paper-reviewing duo. Hi, Lucy. Hi, Vincent.
2: Hello, Henry.
0: Hello to you both. Before I take you through the headlines, a couple of other WhatsApp messages. Now, this person, is it Imi, has sent me a long one. I can't read all of it out, Imi. I don't have the time, but I'll just read a couple of lines out. You say, you're listening to the Times Radio tonight as a current student at the University of Cambridge, and I'm beyond saddened, shocked and outraged at the devastating passing of Jason Arday. I think both the media and Cambridge are culpable in the mistreatment that has led to him. It feels that he must take his own life. But that's not confirmed yet, Imi. This is a matter that Cambridge and particularly Arday's departmental superiors should have handled in an internal manner, as possible, of course, with the odd whistleblowers contacting the press articles to be written with the intention of putting pressure on an academic. Thank you, Imi. Linda says, oh, this is about Nigel Farage. He has more courage in his little finger than any of the smug commentariat who suffer from Farage derangement syndrome, Remainers, doubtless to a man and woman. Thank you, Lynn in Devon. Then, let's have a look. This is JT says, Henry, nobody was coming for Arday for the marathon running or the 5 million for charity. They were coming for Cambridge and they have much to answer for. Thank you, JT. More a little bit later. So the headlines, the front page of the Times, Rao professor found dead, academic at centre of plagiarism dispute discovered, in quotes, unresponsive at a London address. Also on the front page, Burnham calls up the military to tackle fires, and then a picture of President Macron on a jet ski. Same picture on the front page, The Telegraph, Macron in hot water over jet ski stunt. But also this, men lose right to prostate cancer test, and then ex-Cambridge Professor Arday found dead. And it was the Daily Telegraph that set the stall running once it reported the Substack of Nathan Kofnas, the so-called race realist, that set this going 2 weeks ago. The Mirror, Peer and Loathing in Clacton, back where we started, Farage returns as MP after pointless and costly by-election. Sleaze probe into £5 million gift from billionaire restarts. The FT, PM warns Britain is a tinderbox wildfire, numbers top record, disposable barbecue ban. And also, Swiss police seek help from France as homejackings target Geneva's wealthy. The Star, 24 hours after crash, second train derails, lucky escape, but travel is chaos. Got a picture of a train in Essex, this time upright on its rails. The Express, reform leader vows we're only getting started after Clacton win. Farage, I speak up for the ignored. It's an exclusive interview with the paper. The Sun, tinderbox, Britain crisis, sales of disposables axed, PM don't light any fires, the main headline, ban on Barbies, and also exclusive interview, Robbie, as

0: Right.
1: Well, it's incredibly tragic as a story, and absolutely, there hasn't been any categorical confirmation as to the nature of the death, but the Met are saying that it is being treated as unexpected but not suspicious, which is often, let's put it this way, code for someone taking their own life. What we do know is that Jason Ardea's story was on the front pages of newspapers for pretty much 3 weeks. And it wasn't just about the fact that he had resigned his post at Cambridge, but there was a gradual dismantling of many of the narratives that he himself had created about his life, about where he had studied, the fact that he'd been in a BBC documentary that had been on air 20 years before he was born, the fact that he claimed to have been mute as a primary school child, but there were children who'd been with him at that time who claimed he wasn't. So there were so many ways in which this story went on for a long time. It's the summer, there aren't very many other stories dominating the news. And what we gradually began to see was all of these stories disintegrating. So on one level, that's a news story. But from a human level, if you're somebody who has had to create narratives about your life in order to rise up through adversity or to cope with maybe emotional issues that you're dealing with, when those things are either challenged or maybe actually attacked or unpicked, you're not left with the ego strength to be able to survive that, really. It will feel like a total fragmentation of your identity, of your personality. And one can certainly construct a theory that suggests that being in the middle of a media storm for so long, when you were already potentially a very fragile person who has needed to create an awful lot of noise and stories about yourself that show you in this incredible light of running marathons and raising money for charity and working for charities overseas that claim they never send people overseas. This is potentially someone who was already very fragile before the media and social media scrutiny became too much to bear.
0: Yeah, thank you for that, Lucy. Really important perspective there. And Vincent, as a news journalist, some of our listeners are pointing the finger at news organisations, at newspapers, at broadcasters, and they say it's been relentless. Lucy talks about somebody being at the eye of the storm, perhaps somebody not able to handle that. But I suppose it would be difficult for almost anybody, no matter who you are, even if you've got a full arsenal of media spokesmen and women, a director of comms, it would be difficult. But if you are an academic who either resigns or is cut loose by a university, you say you're naive, neurodivergent, perhaps you are, and you must feel probably very isolated, wondering when it's going to stop. And as Lucy said, it went on for weeks, every single day.
2: Yeah, it sort of fell at a time of the year where the news cycle gradually slows down. And, after the new prime minister took office, it kind of things then sort of shifted and naturally in the news cycle, August is a quiet month. And so the papers, particularly the right-wing press, grabbed hold of this and sort of ran relentlessly on it. And yes, there was clearly a news story here that some of the claims that he had made were fantastical, and there are, parts of his academic work, of course, that are now being investigated. But it did feel particularly relentless when you were scrolling down news apps and you were seeing just article after article, but also columnist after columnist filing on the same thing. And you do wonder, after the likes of Caroline Flack, when news organizations said there were a lot of lessons to be learned. Is it right, really, in terms of editorial, is it just laziness to allow all your columnists on the same day to write a copy which is sort of tearing someone apart or doing that? Should there be a bit more control, perhaps, not letting an entire paper seemingly gain.

0: hang up on one person because, this wasn't a murderer, this wasn't a criminal. This is someone who hadn't committed an offence, and yet the hounding seemed quite relentless. And it did make me think of the fact that, if you looked at Donald Trump, for instance, not to always have to bring him into everything, his lies are relentless, and yet they're not subjected to the same level of scrutiny as it seemed that Jason Alday's were.
1: Yeah. And Lucy, some of the people in the black academic world have been shocked and dismayed, and not just black, but just people in academia more generally, at the use of Ade as a whipping boy for everything that's going wrong in academia, in our universities. People said, well, he was the poster boy of DEI, and look, it's all come crumbling down. He's a symbol of everything that is toxic and terrible and useless in our universities. That must have been a crushing blow for him, even if elements of his story were fantastical. The lack of proportion, the conclusions that were being drawn from his story, and the collective punishment, you might describe it as, of those people who happen to be black or brown and in academia, the accusation was, well, how did they get their jobs too?
2: I think that was the most extraordinary thing about this story is how many, I suppose, straw men were conflated together for different people with their different biases, newspapers analyzing the story from different angles, depending on the kinds of things they wanted to highlight. And in the middle of it, which often seemed to be forgotten about, was an actual human being who, for whatever reason, had developed a way of showing up in the world, which included creating narratives about himself or living in a fantasy land, however one might want to describe it. But very quickly, he just became a cipher for other storytelling to be told. And again, to actually bear that weight when already you are perhaps struggling emotionally, because otherwise you wouldn't be maybe creating these narratives about yourself. And let's be clear, most of us, in fact, I would argue all of us, create some narratives about ourselves, some of which are the result of faulty thinking, for sure. And then, people might work with someone like me and we unpick that so that you can have a more authentic way of living. But this was someone who wasn't given that chance. He was placed in positions of power. That was as a result of choices that other people made. And then, as a result of these attacks, suddenly those narratives were completely destroyed. And that fragmentation of his identity, of this very fragile ego that then got completely fractured, I don't know how people survive that because it's been so many decades in the making. And then, within a matter of days, it's all stripped away. And that is a hugely vulnerable place to find yourself. And I hope we learn something from this about the way in which media examines stories and the way in which social media amplifies them.
1: Right. And before we hear from you, Vincent, I'm just going to insert a couple of messages from our listeners. And we've got a full range of responses. Rob says, the price of embarrassment for a mind unprepared to accept the consequences of its own actions and decisions when deliberately embarking on a path to deceive intelligent people for its own self-adulation and personal gain. But that it either didn't think through beforehand or did, but assessed wrongly. So that's Rob's view, which some people may feel is harsh, given that this has just happened, but I read it out to give you a flavour of what some people are saying. But then Adrian says, Adrian's in Darlington, good journalists report and discover the truth. The media has totally correctly done its job. Cambridge University has blood on its hands. And then Susan says, Jason Ade's tragic death was predictable and I'm so saddened by it. My comments supporting Albie Amukona's kind comments were read out on Times Radio, but I feel the media have blood on their hands. He did wrong. He ruined his career. No need to break him, but you did. Thank you, Susan, for your kind words. And then Nafisa says, As a complete layman, if I had a colleague or employee whose story was that of Jason's, I would instinctively think that this individual obviously had mental health issues. Well, Nafisa, I mean, people have had their say over the past few weeks, and much of it has been rabid. And here we now have the consequence, we think, the police haven't confirmed what happened. That's been handed over to the coroner, but I'm sure in the coming days we will find out. Marcus says, is his publisher Simon and Schuster perhaps also to blame for not pausing the publication? I'm not sure, Marcus. Thank you very much. Vincent, you can come back in.
0: You know, I think the most important thing to remember now, sort of that first message seems a little bit cold, given, you know, it's not even 12 hours since he was found. There is a wife, two children, wider family and friends who will be trying to come to terms with what has happened. And although, yes, we don't know for sure if this was suicide, if you've been unfortunate enough to lose a friend or loved one or family member through suicide, it is such a terrible experience because you will spend a long time as the people that survive them wondering and thinking and feeling a sort of guilt yourself, because you'll start to wonder, is there anything I could have done? Should I have stepped in? Should I have spoken out? You know, that is the questions that I'm afraid that you do experience after that. And that's very common. And that can haunt people for a long time as to what was, you know, what is it that I could have maybe done or should have done to avert this, if this is what has happened. And I think it's important that, you know, we point out that there is always support out there for anyone who is feeling like they can't go on. The Samaritans, you know, you can contact them 24/7. They have wonderful people ready to talk to you. There are other resources. But I think tonight there has to be a bit of reflection before we kind of pick this man apart, who, as I said earlier, you know, he may have had issues and he may have been fantastical, but he didn't hurt anyone, really.
1: Thank you for that, Vincent. And you're right, if you have lost someone close to suicide, as I have, both a brother and a very close friend, you are left with so many questions, and it's a real shock, even though sometimes you may not be surprised, and you want to give people a sense of hope and a sense that you don't have to do this, and there are people who you don't even know who will listen to you and who will help you. Vincent and Lucy, for now, thank you very much. It's Henry Bonsu on Times Radio.
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1: That's right. Other people are coming in. Imogen from London, she says it's really important to have these conversations interrogating the lead up to Jason Arde's tragic death, and she wants the media and Cambridge to get the same level of scrutiny, well, you call it hounding, that Arde was subjected to during his final weeks on this earth. Thank you very much. And then Nicholas says Arde's death is a personal tragedy. However, if you allow yourself or position yourself as a phenomenon, then scrutiny is inevitable. Thank you very much. And Joe is liking what Arde said about himself to Dame Isabel Barnett. And well, you're going back some 30 or so years ago, Joe, who took her own life. I'm not sure exactly what year it was, but it's a very long time, about a generation ago, a very famous case at the time. And then John says, this is such sad news. Jason Arde explicitly said that the relentless accusations, speculation and public commentary had taken a profound toll on him. Those journalists and media organisations that pursued him so relentlessly must now face serious questions about the part they may have played. John, thank you very much indeed. And we should look at this story on the front page of the Times, Lucy Burnham calls up the military to tackle fires. And then the wildfire emergency alert sent to millions across Tinderbox Britain. I've had it twice now, this alert, both while I've been preparing the show and also while I was on the train on the way in to London Bridge. So what do you think, Lucy? I mean, the Prime Minister trying to be the comforter in chief, but also sending out the alert.
2: Well, trying to be the comforter, but then scaring an awful lot of people witless because they didn't know what this alert was. I mean, the whole idea of these alerts, I thought, was that it would be the preserve of something incredibly serious, like an invasion of the country or something. But just to get an alert to remind you that it's very hot and that you shouldn't be firing up your temporary barbecue just seemed such a sense of overkill. There were people who got the message in Welsh before they got it in English and couldn't translate it. Google Translate wouldn't work. So there were lots of people who were panicking because they didn't know what the alert said. There are people who were driving. I was on a different show a couple of hours ago, sort of sister station to yours. People were getting in touch saying the person nearly drove into the back of me because he got the alert. There were people at the Oval who everybody's phone was going. So there was a sort of humorous side to it. But the bottom line is, because so many people have now been so terrified by this message, there is a danger that a lot of people will disable it from their phones. And in particular, there are a number of people who might disable it from their elderly parents' phones, because it does seem to be that quite a lot of elderly people were completely horrified and traumatized by receiving this message. And the danger is that when the government really does need to tell us about something incredibly serious, no one's going to take any notice. So I think this in particular was a bit of a misstep. It's absolutely fine that the government should remind you that during times of a heat wave, and let's be clear, Britain has only recently started to have them, for which, as you know, I am extremely pleased. But the idea that we are a tinderbox country and we need to make sure that our disposable barbecues and our fireworks are not lit is all well and good. But seriously, think about the messaging and think about the delivery of that messaging, because it could actually end up being counterproductive.
1: Well, well, well. OK, Vincent, I want you to respond to this, because I'm just looking at the data on wildfires in this country and across Europe, and it would seem that over 90% are caused by human beings, either deliberately or accidentally. So given that reality, isn't the government right to say, hey, we're just letting you know, just reminding you? What do you think?
0: Yeah, I think there are two issues here to separate out. There is the message alert system, and then there is the notice that the government has given. The message alert system, I was actually slightly surprised, because I got an email from the Cabinet Office saying, we're doing this. And it was only sort of 2 minutes before the thing actually happened. And I was at London Bridge Station, and people were really sort of taken aback that their phone was doing it. I think people had forgotten that about sort of 18 months ago, the government first trialled this new system, because actually the UK was behind other countries in not having this set up. And it was decided as a result of the pandemic that they needed to do this. So I think it does have to be used for the most severe instances. There are questions as to why on seemingly, you know, once we've passed the peak of the fifth heat wave, only now would they think let's use this system. The flip side of it is, when it comes to the message, I've actually spent the week this week doing sort of climate heat wave reporting down in the southeast of England, which has experienced some of the hottest temperatures. You know, I've been at a row of houses in Crawley, which 10 of which, you know, were destroyed because there was a fire started in the garden that spread rapidly, and it was unclear whether it had come from barbecue or a sort of electrical item that was being used in the garden. I've also been on, you know, farms and things that have had big wildfires. So this is definitely a problem. And I spoke to firemen at sort of Kent Fire Service who, you know, they are already this week at the number of wildfires that they dealt with for the whole of last year. And it's more than double than what they dealt with the whole of the year before. So this is definitely a growing problem. And I think there's been a bit of a confluence this week of, you know, you had A-level results. There's been issues with fires being started because students have this slight tradition of, you know, burning their books on results night.
1: Yes.
0: And I'm started by that as well. So it is an important message to get out there that because it is so dry this summer, you know, these things can take off. I think there is a real question about these barbecues, though, the disposable ones. I will never use them. They're absolutely full of toxic chemicals. They're really horrific. They actually don't cook meat that well. And from where I'm on from in Jersey, they've been really dangerous because, for instance, when it comes to beaches, people just think, oh, I'll just kick some sand over it and bury it. That'll be fine. The heat stays in them for absolutely ages. And what it does on the beach is it heats up all of the sand around it very rapidly. And people will then step over them accidentally, not knowing they're there, and absolutely burn their feet. So I think there's a bit of a question as to whether or not these are actually products that we should be keeping on the shelves at all now.
1: Vincent, thank you very much indeed for that. I mean, I didn't want to interrupt you. You were in a flow state there, but thank you for the public health alert. Lucy as well, Vincent McAvaney, broadcaster and journalist, and Lucy Beresford, the psychotherapist and broadcaster. Great panel. Thank you very much indeed for being with us.
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1: Lots more messages coming in, including from people who describe themselves as elderly and coped without any problem, Lucy Beresford. I thank you for the warm messages about my own personal situation and having experienced close suicide. Thank you. I appreciate it. It's 11 o'clock. Henry Bonsu with you here on Times Radio on a Friday night. Coming up this hour, we'll go to the United States where Luigi Mangione has said he killed healthcare boss Brian Thompson. Why the admission now? And 5 years after the return of the Taliban, we'll ask what life looks like for the people of Ghana. Plus, at 11:30 in our big debate, we're asking whether Andy Burnham would be right to cut the government's target for electric car sales. But first, the news. Here's Mark Tyler.
7: Thank you, Henry. Good evening. The family of former Cambridge professor Jason Arday say they're in shock following his death and claim a campaign of misinformation was too much for him. The 41-year-old was found unresponsive at a property in southwest London days after resigning from Cambridge amid plagiarism allegations. Police say his death is being treated as unexpected but not suspicious. Jolyon Maugham from the Good Law Project says he'd been speaking to Professor Arday every day.
8: I can't tell you that it's unexpected to me because he has been telling me for some days that he thinks his life is over. I have been trying to put a brave face on it for him. And at the same time, I've been fielding calls from journalists.
7: Millions of people across England and Wales were sent an emergency alert earlier this evening, warning them to avoid activities which could spark further wildfires. Government's urging people not to use barbecues, fire pits or fireworks as tinder dry conditions continue across the country. Sales of disposable barbecues have now been banned. There have been 37 fires across the country, including one in Stourbridge in the West Midlands, which destroyed 19 homes. Firefighters are still tackling hotspots, although the fire service say the situation has vastly improved. Attention is now turning to supporting the families who've lost their homes. West Midlands Mayor Richard Parker says the priority is working out how best to help them.
9: There are, of course, members of the community, particularly those 19 people and families that have lost their homes, that are going to need more support than others. And I've said to members of the community and others that as Mayor of the West Midlands, I am here to work with them, support them in the best way we can. And currently we are working through their particular needs.
7: The Prime Minister has now appointed Baroness Blake of Leeds as Fire Minister to help oversee the response. And the military is being deployed to help firefighters in South Wales. A parliamentary investigation into financial donations made to Nigel Farage has now resumed. It's after the Reform leader won the Clacton by-election. A second passenger train has derailed in less than 24 hours, this time at Wickford in Essex. No injuries have been reported. It follows yesterday's derailment near Lewes in East Sussex, which left two people seriously hurt. Investigators are still working to establish what caused the Lewes crash, which happened on the hottest day of the year. Rail expert Christian Wolmar has told Times Radio the extreme conditions could provide a clue as to what went wrong.
10: My suspicion is that the Lewes one is probably more likely to do with the embankment actually getting so dry that it began to sag a bit, and consequently the train that went over it buckled the rails because they no longer supported by the embankment, and that may well have been the cause of the incident.
7: A man has been arrested on suspicion of murder after a teenage boy died following reports of a possible burglary in Bedfordshire. Police were called out to Linslade near Leighton Buzzard last night and found a 17-year-old unresponsive. He died soon after. Police Scotland have made six arrests in connection with an alleged abduction. A man's believed to have been kidnapped in Edinburgh yesterday and later traced to Longniddry, about 12 miles away. Five men and a woman, whose ages range from 21 to 45, are being questioned. Now sport. Britain's Keely Hodgkinson got a silver in the 800 metres at the European Athletics Championships in Birmingham. She was pipped by Swiss rival Audrey Vero, who won in a time of 1 minute 54.81. Zarnell Hughes was second for another silver in the 200-metre final. The English Football League season is underway, with Wolves and Blackburn drawing 2-2 in the Championship this evening. And the Manchester Super Giants beat Sunrisers Leeds by 20 runs to make it through to the men's final of the 100 cricket. They'll play Trent Rockets in the showpiece on Sunday evening at Lord's. And skipper Jos Buttler says it was a team effort.
11: So many players stood up in some crucial moments. Obviously, Tim Seifert's been in unbelievable form, so to lose him early was disappointing. But Paul Walter's been incredible. So to be the backbone of the innings and score so well, Klaassen came in and does what he can do. And then all round with the ball, we were great.
7: And for News Bulletin, when you want it, search for the Times Radio News Briefing on the Times Radio app.
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1: Indeed, keep the messages coming through, especially on the emergency alert system. Joel says it isn't appropriate to use an emergency alert system for a public information announcement, causes unnecessary alarm and will cause people to disable the alerts. Dumb move. And then Richard says, if they're going to use this system like the nanny state, then iPhone users go to settings, search for emergency alerts and turn off severe and emergency alerts. Job done. And then John says, fully behind the alert, people need to get it through their heads that we are in the middle of a severe climate crisis and our behaviour has to change. And then Carol says, for goodness sake, I'm 81 and coped on my own, no problem. What is wrong with people? Do you want an alert about an alert? It's serious. Thank you very much indeed. What else is coming up in this hour of the programme? We'll be going overseas shortly to get the latest on the Luigi Mangione case. He's the accused murderer of a health insurance boss who appears to have accepted responsibility. Has he agreed to a plea deal? And if so, what kind? Also, we're asking this question: what is life like for women in Afghanistan, women and men and children, exactly 5 years after the return of the Taliban? We'll ask Zahra Joya, author of The Vanishing Girl of Kabul. And this week marks 100 years since the birth of the revolutionary leader Fidel Castro. As his successors bend to American pressure, how has Cuba been marking his memory? And just after 11:30, we're asking what signals the government is sending with its new consultation, which opened today, on the electric vehicle mandate. It currently demands that at least 80% of a manufacturer's cars, the ones that are sold, should be electric. This is by 2030. We'll hear from Colin Walker from the Energy Climate Intelligence Unit and Mark Palmer from Auto Trader. And stand by for my midnight guest, the journalist and broadcaster, Rod Sharp. But let's move on to our top story this hour. In the United States, where there has been a twist in the legal battle faced by Luigi Mangione, who had been accused of shooting dead the chief executive of a US healthcare firm. Mangione has now admitted to killing Brian Thompson in December 2024 after long maintaining a not guilty stance. So let's discuss the case and the wider cultural implications, the fact that it's divided America, with Evan Clarkson, an assistant professor of experimental psychology at Utah Valley University. Evan, welcome to the programme.
12: Hi, happy to be here. Thank you.
1: It's good to have you. Now, how significant is it that this man, who was turned into a folk hero by Gen Z and others, not all of Gen Z, but quite a significant proportion, was a symbol of rage against corporate America, particularly the healthcare insurance part of it. The fact that he has now said, yes, it was me, I killed Brian Thompson. How significant is that?
12: I think that definitely is going to be significant in a couple of ways. I mean, in one way, right, there's an admitting that this is something that he did. So it's going to be harder to deny that Luigi Mangione actually did it. I mean, people will still do that online because people are willing to do anything online, it should seem. But separate from that, I do expect this reaction that we've seen from Mangione to still continue. These kind of jokes that you see online very commonly on social media, I don't expect that to stop one bit.
1: And what is it about this particular case that enables some people to turn it into a joke? You've written a piece in The Conversation, and the headline is this: Why Gen Z Turns Everything, Even Murder, Into a Joke. What do you think's happening?
12: So I think in this particular instance, what is going on is there's an idea what Mangione did is kind of, it's able to put a finger in the eye of the establishment, right? To cause the establishment or people with economic or political power a degree of pain. And there's some level of like kind of fan service or cheering when that happens, right? And in response, traditional media has taken note and argued oftentimes that there's nihilism here or moral decay. Like, how else could people in Gen Z or anyone for that matter celebrate seemingly the death of a person? And I think what is going on with Gen Z is this kind of adds fuel to the fire, where they increase and add more memes that are fundamentally not serious in a way to suspend the ability to have a serious conversation, because they think the conversation is itself inauthentic. That is, it doesn't appreciate their gripes or misgivings or complaints about economic inequality or the problems with American healthcare.
1: And you've also linked the assassination of Charlie Kirk, which took place at Utah University, to something called Kirkification, a trend which I think requires some explanation. What do you mean?
12: Yeah, so this is another example of memes that are fundamentally not serious. So Kirkification is something that has been recognized by other people, but it is in the piece, so you're right to point that out. What is going on with Kirkification is you would see audio or images or icons of Charlie Kirk, but they would be blended in or overwritten by famous paintings like the Mona Lisa or something like that, right? Things that don't really make sense. Like, there's not a particular political point that is easy to spot. You know that there's something off with the meme. You know it's making light of a serious event, but it's not ironic and it's not normal political satire. It's again this type of online trend where there is a suspension or rejection of seriousness. And once more, I think it's because they, as Gen Z, don't feel like the conversations that are often had in traditional media appreciate their side of the issue.
1: One wonders where this is all heading, Evan, but well, let's wait and see. Thank you very much indeed for being with us on Times Radio. Evan Clarkson, Assistant Professor of Experimental Psychology at Utah Valley University. I know you may want to respond to that. So Luigi Mangione has admitted to killing the boss of a major healthcare company, United Healthcare CEO Brian Thompson. He has admitted it. It's Henry Bonsu on Times Radio. Now, tomorrow, August the 15th, marks 5 years since the Taliban returned to power in Afghanistan. Since that date and those scenes of the Kabul airlift that many of us will remember, the Taliban has issued dozens of edicts, decrees and directives. So I've been speaking to Zahra Joya, an Afghan journalist based in London. She's the editor-in-chief of Rukhsana Media and has been telling me about the impact of these directives on the population.
13: I think all of these decrees affected a lot on the life of women and girls. But the most important was the ban of education for secondary school girls. And the other one was the freedom of movement. So imagine that a group of women in Afghanistan, they are not allowed to, leave the house freely, and they need to be, they have to have a male guardian inside, alongside of them when they wanted to go outside of their house.
1: And how are the Taliban authorities justifying this, given that before they came back to power and once they resumed power, they suggested that they would be different this time?
13: Well, I think it was clearly a lie. I mean, obviously, they said so many things, they promised so much, and none of them implemented, none of them they did in South Afghanistan. So, for instance, they said, we will allow the girls to go to school. I was one of the journalists that I did an interview with one of the Taliban leaders in Moscow in 2019 during a peace negotiation. And there, you know, it was clearly, he said a lie. He said, yes, we will allow the girls to go to school, but it didn't happen. I mean, I think Taliban, they are the same. They have the same ideology and they have the same policy, and it's all misogyny, unfortunately. And there is no difference between the Taliban 2.0 and 1.0. It was a wrong narrative when 5 years ago.
1: And Zahra, I'm just looking at some of the statistics from the time before the Taliban came back to power. Women occupied a quarter of posts in the civil service, 13% of judges, 16% of prosecutors, a large number of teachers, of course, doctors, nurses, lawyers, and women can no longer do these jobs. What's happened to all that skill? What's happened to all that talent, those lives?
13: Everything is taken away. Everything is gone. I mean, honestly, Afghan women were everywhere. They clearly made their way from their house. I know you might hear that Afghanistan is conservative. Afghanistan is very a traditional country, but it was not the case. I mean, probably it was absolutely, it is not my culture in my community to ban the girls to not go to school. So all of these skills, talent, as you said, is gone, unfortunately. We don't have it. Now, I think many of human rights defenders, they described it as a gender apartheid system. And then so many of Afghan women says Afghanistan is an open prison. Everybody is surrounded, everybody among the girls and women, they are surrounded by four walls. So that's, I think it's difficult to say that, well, Afghanistan is peaceful. Absolutely not.
1: Zahra, what about the relationship between the Taliban and the outside community? I don't mean just the neighbouring countries, but other countries which have an interest, like the UK, like the USA, like Germany, countries to which Afghans, particularly those who supported the American and British and other troops in the country, they fled there. And I'm wondering how much pressure the British and some of the other countries have put on the Taliban to honour their promises, or have you been abandoned?
13: I think there was not that much practical pressure. For instance, we have seen a lot of statement, a lot of condemnation during these 5 years. But in practice, everything was not that much strong. There is still some engagement going on. Obviously, Taliban have their own relationship with the region countries. But even recently, a concern among Afghan women is going on about the engagement and with the European Union. So recently, a delegation of Taliban traveled there for what so-called a technical negotiation about refugees. But I think what we are seeing in Afghanistan during this time, I think, is lack of accountability. And also, we should consider that the Taliban is not only making the life difficult for people of Afghanistan, but They are breaking, they broke a lot of this international law, international principles. One of them is, the Rome Statutes, human rights principles is under Taliban attack. So I think I really can't understand how we can, ask for the international community to the Western countries to stop their engagement with the Taliban.
1: I'm wondering where the hope comes from, Zahra, for the women and the men, those people who oppress in Afghanistan. If the last 5 years have been so terrible, what do you expect to happen? What do you hope might happen over the next 5 years?
13: I think the Taliban regime will change. It is certain because now, there is a local resistance going on against Taliban from women, from civil society. And also, unfortunately, the situation is so complex. There is tensions between Pakistan and the Taliban that the long-time supporter of Taliban is Pakistan. And also there is a tension between Pakistan and India. So now Afghanistan is a playground, I think, for India and Pakistan.
1: And that was Zahra Joya, Afghan journalist living in London and editor-in-chief of Rukhsana Media. And Marcus says Zahra is spot on. The Taliban are committing a gigantic international crime every day. Gender apartheid should be seen as a just cause's violation, just like racial apartheid. Thank you very much indeed. I think that just cause's is Latin for compelling law, isn't it, Marcus? Thank you very much. It's Bonsu on your radio for a Friday night. Do text us on 87222. Start your message with the word Times. More of you are pouring in your thoughts on the text alerts on our phones. Coming up next, we're discussing Fidel Castro at 100 as Cuba marks the centenary of the late leader's birth with a week of celebrations.
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14: 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I'll be joined by Blur bassist turned farmer and cheesemaker Alex James. 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And have we all forgotten how to behave abroad? We'll be discussing holiday etiquette and all those bad habits Brits need to ditch.
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1: All right, let's discuss the legacy of Fidel Castro. This week, the former Cuban leader would have turned 100 years old, and the occasion has been marked across the Caribbean island. The anniversary and celebrations, however, come at a time of an intense squeeze from Cuba's dominant neighbor, the United States. The Trump administration has intensified pressure on Cuba's leadership in recent months. So let's take stock of things with William Leo Grande, who is a professor of government and a specialist in Latin American politics at the American University in Washington, D.C. William, welcome to the program.
16: Well, thanks for having me on.
1: Oh, it's good to talk to you. So, first of all, the significance of the centenary of Fidel Castro. What does it mean?
16: Well, I think it's a landmark in Cuba's many, many decades of struggle for its independence. Cuba, of course, did not become independent when a lot of Latin America did. It wasn't until 1904, when the U.S. military occupation finally ended, that Cuba became an independent country. But even then, for the next half century, until Fidel Castro's revolution in 1959, it was really a kind of neo-colony of the United States, dominated economically and politically. And Fidel Castro's, one of Fidel Castro's goals in making the revolution was in fact to free Cuba from that domination. I think we'll hear a lot about that during the Centennial Week.
1: Right. I'm just looking at the front page of the Wall Street Journal, which is a sister organization of Times Radio. And the headline is this: Cuba throws a birthday bash for Fidel as his legacy lies in ruins. The island is celebrating Castro's 100th birthday with foreign communist dignitaries as it struggles with economic collapse. How fair is that, do you think, from your point of view? His legacy lies in ruins.
16: Yeah, well, I think that's a bit of an exaggeration, but it's what you might expect to hear from the Wall Street Journal. Mm-hmm. The Cuban economy is in a disastrous situation right now. But a large part of that is the U.S. economic embargo and the excruciating sanctions that Donald Trump has imposed over the last 6 months, cutting off all fuel to the island, basically imposing a fuel embargo on Cuba, driving foreign companies off the island. So the economy is a wreck. Part of that is government mismanagement. There's no doubt about that. And the government has acknowledged that. But there's no way this economy can recover without getting some kind of sanctions relief.
1: I mean, Cubans themselves have not waited for sanctions relief because, I'm just looking at some figures here now, more than 2 million have fled the island since the 1959 revolution due to, yes, severe economic collapse and political repression. To what extent are today's Cubans aware of just how terrifying the early years of the regime were for people who felt they were not going to benefit from it?
16: I think Cubans are pretty politically savvy. They have a pretty good idea of the history of the revolution. And of course, many Cubans are receiving remittances from family that they have living abroad, especially in the United States. Those are now generally the descendants of the people who left in the early years of the revolution. So there's a pretty clear recognition that the revolution was divisive and that a significant block of people left beginning in the 1960s. But there's been a constant stream of migration out of the island ever since. Just since the end of COVID, more than 1 million Cubans have left.
1: And supporters of Cuba. You're right, yes, that's something that's important to recognise since between 2021 and 2025, over a million. And is it the case that, as we often see, often the most able, the most educated, among the brightest tend to leave, and then the people who are left are forced to accept aid from friends and foe?
16: Yeah, there's no question that particularly this latest exodus since the end of COVID has been disproportionately younger people, well-educated people, and it's really reduced the Cuban labor force pretty significantly. This is a country that was already facing a demographic crisis, as are a lot of developed countries, because of the role of women has improved in Cuba since 1959, so they're having fewer children. And the economic situation being bad means that people tend to put off having children and refrain from having large families. So there's been a big demographic problem on the horizon for a long time. This recent exodus just makes it worse.
1: Right. And that exodus would continue perhaps more if people were as free to leave Cuba as I am free, for example, to leave the UK, or you're free to leave the US. At the same time, Cuba supporters say, well, look at all the doctors that they have provided and the support they've given to other countries and the teachers, etc. So how has Cuba been able to do all of that while at the same time presiding over economic ruin?
16: Well, it depends on where you put your priorities. Yeah. So from the very beginning, the government prioritized providing free health care, free education, low-cost housing to people. The cost of that was lower investment in productive infrastructure, and so the Cuban economy has always had relatively low productivity. The other thing that supported that kind of welfare state was support from the Soviet Union initially, and then starting about 20 years ago or so, support from Venezuela. Without that support, it became clear pretty quickly that the Cubans could not afford that kind of expensive social welfare system on the economy that they had. They've been trying to boost productivity for the last decade or two with relatively limited success. Partly that's because of some of their own policies, but also you can't abstract away from the fact that the United States has had a full-scale economic embargo on the island for 67 years.
1: And William, what would it take to end that embargo? We saw some warmer overtures from President Obama between 2008 and 2016. And of course, then things changed, particularly in the Trump years. What about Miguel Díaz-Canel, the first secretary of the Communist Party of Cuba, essentially president of the republic? To what extent is he prepared to do pretty unprecedented compromises with the Trump administration?
16: It seems pretty clear that the Cubans are willing to make unprecedented economic concessions, opening up their economy to U.S. investment, trying to settle claims left over for nationalized property from the early years of the revolution. What they have said they will not do is make political compromises. Their position is that the structure of their political system and who leads it is a matter of their national sovereignty and none of the business of the United States. Washington, on the other hand, under its new Donroe Doctrine, seems to think that it can demand and direct the structure of government in countries across Latin America, if it, particularly in countries that it sees as significant to the security or the economy of the United States.
1: All right, William, we'll leave it there. But thank you very much for that history lesson. William Leo Grand, professor of government and specialist in Latin American politics at the American University in Washington, D.C. And Dominic says, isn't it odd to consider the 100th anniversary of the birth of Queen Elizabeth is also the 100th anniversary of the birth of Che Guevara? In the long term, I wonder whose influence on the world will have been greater. Is that a rhetorical question, Dominic, or do you want to give me an answer? Does anybody else want to? It's Bonsu on your radio for a Friday night. Coming up shortly, we're going to talk about Andy Burnham and his attitude towards electric car sales, toward climate change, towards big business car manufacturers, etc. Have you bought an electric car? Have you regretted it, or are you loving it? But it's 11:30. Latest headlines. Here's Mark Tyler.
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7: Thank you, Henry. Good evening. The former Cambridge professor Jason Arde has been found dead at an address in southwest London days after resigning from the university. He was the university's youngest ever black professor. The 41-year-old stepped down following allegations of plagiarism and scrutiny of other claims about his achievements. Police say his death's been treated as unexpected, but isn't believed to be suspicious. Psychotherapist and broadcaster Lucy Beresford gave her reaction to Henry on Times Radio tonight.
2: From a human level, if you're somebody who has had to create narratives about your life in order to rise up through adversity or to cope with maybe emotional issues that you're dealing with, when those things are either challenged or maybe actually attacked or unpicked, it will feel like a total fragmentation of your identity, of your personality.
7: Millions of people in England and Wales were sent an emergency alert earlier this evening, telling them not to light anything that could spark a wildfire. It follows 37 fires across the country, including one in Stourbridge in the West Midlands, which destroyed 19 homes. The government is urging people not to use barbecues, fire pits or fireworks, and sales of disposable barbecues have now been banned. A parliamentary investigation into financial donations made to Nigel Farage has resumed. It's after the Reform leader won the Clacton by-election. Rail managers say they'll monitor the temperature of rail tracks in the heatwaves after two trains derailed within 24 hours. One came off the tracks in Essex and another in East Sussex yesterday, which left two people with serious injuries. And Liverpool Football Club owners have agreed to sell around a third of the club to a consortium that includes Amazon founder Jeff Bezos. Syndicate is led by Amit Bhatia, the son-in-law of steel billionaire Lakshmi Mittal. For News Bulletin, when you want it, search for the Times Radio News Briefing on any podcast platform.
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1: All right, now I want you to listen to me on this. We're going to fuse together a number of different things: electric vehicle sales targets, climate change, and people's attitudes toward how they feel about their vehicle. The government is consulting on whether or not to reduce electric vehicle sales targets following pressure from car makers. At the moment, by 2030, manufacturers need to be selling 80% of their stock from the electric vehicle status. But would cutting the limits be productive? That's the topic for tonight's debate. So earlier I spoke to Colin Walker, head of transport at the Energy Climate Intelligence Unit, and Mark Palmer, head of strategy and insights at Auto Trader. I began by asking Mark for his reaction to the consultation and whether he thought it was a result of pressure from the car lobby.
20: No, I don't think it is. There are a lot of different complex positions in this whole thing. Some car manufacturers are achieving the numbers that they need to achieve. Others are really, really struggling, and some of them are struggling even more than that. So I don't think there's a unified lobbying position from the whole car industry, which is saying we need this thing to change. I just think you've got a couple of, a few car brands which are important to the UK car industry that are having a really difficult time, and they're asking for more flexibility. The key thing here is, though, that we don't think that the date or the trajectory of this should be changed. It really is an important signal that the government maintains the progress that's been made. It is quite fragile, but it's important that we don't confuse buyers.
1: Right. I see that under existing rules, 80% of all new cars sold in 2030 onwards should be electric vehicles. Why are some manufacturers struggling with this target? What's making it difficult?
20: There are a range of reasons, actually. Some of them have really just struggled to get the economics working for their switch from combustion engine cars into electric. Loads and loads of different reasons for that. They've just got to unwind decades of production. They've got, lots of change and complexity in their businesses to turn around. They're under pressure in lots of different areas, not just electrification. And they've got to contend with all that at a time when they've got these targets in the UK. Others have been able to get ahead of these sorts of targets, get ahead of development. They're more cash rich. They've managed to ride out some historic global storms. Maybe they've partnered with other manufacturers. So there are different strategies in place. Some of them have just been quicker to market. So lots of different reasons, and some of them have been a bit left behind. And that's the reason why there's loads of different reasons for this. But I think the key point is that we need manufacturers to succeed. It's in our interests for manufacturers to continue to research, develop and produce cleaner and safer cars for our roads. So the more of them that are able to do that, the better for all of us in the future.
1: I'm just looking at the range of car manufacturers who've been scaling back on their electric vehicle divisions like Ford and General Motors, of course, more generally, Honda, Nissan and Toyota. But we've seen the surge in car manufacturing and distribution of the Chinese manufacturer BYD, some of the German manufacturers as well. Colin Walker from the Energy Climate Intelligence Unit, how welcome is this consultation where you're standing from, and what might your contribution to it be?
4: Would say it's particularly welcome. I think it just adds more uncertainty to an industry that is trying to make the transition to building electric vehicles to which the world is moving. I think the timing of the announcement is quite peculiar. You know, we're going through our fifth heat wave of the summer. We hit temperatures of 38 degrees yesterday. What was already expected to be a bad harvest, we've learned today, is going to be even worse because it's been driven by a lack of water and the drought conditions that much of the country is experiencing. And against that backdrop, the government is choosing to consult on measures that may include a weakening of what is the single best tool it has in its armory to help reduce CO2 emissions and tackle climate change. So that backdrop is quite jarring. The other backdrop is the fact that petrol prices, as we all know, have gone up significantly, driven by global instability, conflict in the Middle East. And we've seen a real surge of interest in people looking to make the shift to electric driving because they recognize it's a way of saving money and no longer having to pay these increasingly

0: people make the shift to electric driving and insulate themselves from all these volatile oil prices that we're seeing. Now, if you weaken the mandate, you weaken that dynamic, prices go back up and people are going to find it harder to make that shift.
1: Nonetheless, though, as Mark suggested, a number of big car manufacturers have struggled for a variety of reasons. And I'm wondering what the compromise might be from your point of view, because at the moment we've got the target of 80% by the year 2030. And the options are reducing it to 70%, 60% or even 50%. What do you think a reasonable compromise might be? Or do you think it should remain unchanged at 80%?
0: I think it should remain unchanged at 80% because as on the car industry as a whole is actually being successful in meeting its obligations under the ZEV mandate. I mean, it gets a bit complicated here, but there are flexibilities in the mandate that actually have the effect of lowering the actual percentage of EVs that manufacturers have to sell each year to comply with the mandate. And they are on track to achieve those levels in 2026 and repeat the success they enjoyed in 24 and 25. So that's for the car industry as a whole. Yes, as we've discussed, there is variation. Some manufacturers knocking it out of the park. I think Renault in July, over half of the cars that they sold were pure electric vehicles. I think Kia, best ever share, they got 41% of the cars they sold were EVs. So some manufacturers are proving that they are more than capable of doing it. Others certainly struggling. But I find it a bit odd that the solution being presented to help the laggards is to effectively significantly water down a policy that others are proving more than capable of achieving. So I think there are questions for the government about what else can it do to support those laggards in catching up rather than tearing up an entire policy.
1: Mark, let me put that to you, since you know a lot about the thinking of the big car manufacturers, those who are doing well as the laggards, as Colin describes them. What more could government agencies do to support and incentivise those companies that are struggling?
2: I think Colin makes a really good point. The ZEV mandate has increased competition, it's increased affordability, and it's made new electric cars put more of them within reach for more car buyers. So that, you know, let's not it's a very successful policy tool. It's tough for those manufacturers that are struggling to get there. Those that, as Colin said, you know, there are a bunch of manufacturers that are making it already. They've got maybe a fully electrified range or largely electrified range, and they're making progress towards their target. Whether it's, you know, 35%, 38%, whatever it might be, as Colin said, Renault there is able to achieve 50%. So it's going to get there anyway. That's okay. That's not going to slow down what Renault does. Renault is getting there, and brands like Kia and Hyundai are also, they're going to get there. They will exceed those sorts of targets. We're just talking about some of those that can't get there. And I think that holding them to task and holding them to account, making sure that the ZEV mandate does remain in place is really important. That the dates don't change is really, really important. Giving them a little bit more flexibility to make sure that they can effectively stay in business in the UK is not harmful. If the mandate is reduced, the mandate was weakened, should we say, a year ago. There was no real impact in uptake or interest in electric cars that we could see in our data on Auto Trader. So things kept progressing about a year ago, and that we would anticipate a change being the same. It might slow down ever so slightly, but that will be the result of the actions of a few manufacturers that have been given those flexibilities to get there. Overall, as Colin said, the industry is going to stay on this same trajectory. A bunch of them are already doing really well. What this would be designed to do, any change, I assume, would be to give maybe a quarter of them, perhaps even less, the opportunity to make sure that they can meet those targets.
1: And Colin, what do you think this debate and the uncertainty and the consultation is doing to the appetite of car buyers for embracing this new technology and increasingly affordable technology? Where are attitudes going?
0: That's a very good question. I can only hypothecate, but I would suggest that what is perceived as a kind of fairly regular flip-flopping by the government on phase-out dates and ZEV mandate targets isn't great for consumer confidence. Under the previous government, when Rishi Sunak announced the pushing back of the phase-out date for the sale of pure petrol and diesel cars from 2030 to 2035, which has since been restored under the current government, you know, we saw a real dip in kind of polling of consumers about their plans on making their next car purchase an electric vehicle. So I think this lack of consistency isn't great for consumers doing something that's quite significant, you know, considering moving to an entirely different drivetrain. I think seeing consistency in government messaging and government targets would probably help them make that shift. I also think there's other consequences, you know, the charging industry.

0: has billions of pounds lined up to invest in the UK economy, invest in the developments and installation of the charging infrastructure we'll need as we move to electric vehicles. But if they're seeing these targets and these mandates changing and they're unable to kind of really anticipate what future demand is likely to be, that undermines business confidence. That means they're probably going to consider holding back an awful lot of that investment. So you could get a bit of a snowball effect. I mean, I think finally is, although certainly some car manufacturers are clearly pushing for the targets to be weakened, ultimately the success and profitability of our car industry depends on it making a successful transition to building the electric vehicles to which the world is moving. So I think regulatory stability helps underpin the efforts of our car industry to make that transition, and these changes really won't help. And without sounding too doom and gloom, I do worry about us repeating some of the mistakes our car industry did in the 70s and 80s, where a failure to innovate did mean we struggled in the face of competition from abroad. That time it was Japan, this time it's China. So I hope the government, you know, thinks about the support it can provide, has industrial strategies in place to support the car industry, but keeps the regulatory mechanisms we have in place where they are.
1: Right. And Mark, last year when I bought a fully electric car for the first time, I was warned by some friends, they don't hold their value, and you know, you won't get anything for it on the second-hand car market. But I see that earlier this week, electric cars claimed a record share. Used EV sales jumped 67%. What's happening?
2: Yeah, I don't know what your experience has been of the value of your car.
1: I've loved driving it. I've got to say, it's been great. Yeah. It's been great to drive, and no range anxiety whatsoever.
2: The used EV market has been going really, really well, actually, for almost up to a year now. There was a sticky patch where there was an oversupply back in kind of 2023 and early 2024. But since the kind of back end of last year and certainly into this year, the used market has been extremely strong. Really, and Colin mentioned this earlier on, we saw a huge uptick in interest in electric cars, largely in used actually, when fuel prices started to increase once the conflict in the Middle East began. And the used market now is a really good value option for many more drivers. We must remember that most people never buy a new car. The ZEV mandate doesn't touch or affect most of the UK's drivers. The used market is where the clean air transition is really, really going to happen. And I'm happy to say that uptake and interest in electric cars, used EVs, is really, really strong. Just a couple of data points for you there. They are the fastest selling fuel type of any car consistently over the last 9 to 12 months. Prices have definitely stabilized. There's no longer that depreciation that we saw a couple of years ago. And in fact, have started to increase year on year for the first time in a couple of years. So really, really positive news from a buyer perspective. And we are seeing more and more sellers, retailers of used cars adopting electric and bringing them onto their forecourts. The used market is definitely running very, very well.
1: All right. And a final thought from you, Colin. When I was getting my electric car, I was also told by friends, well, you know, you might think that you're reducing emissions, and that's true once you've got the car, but in terms of the manufacture of them, what goes into them, the batteries, the lithium, you're just causing as much trouble for the planet as people who drive petrol and diesel cars. Can you now scotch that? Is it a myth?
0: I'm happy to scotch that. You can rest assured that in driving your EV, you are doing an awful lot less damage environmentally than if you were driving a petrol car. Yes, more emissions are released when the car is manufactured, but that is very quickly paid back by the much lower CO2 emissions they produce when you're actually driving them. I think the latest suggestions are that over the entire course of their lifetimes, from manufacture to driving them to recycling them, EVs produce between 3 and 4 times less CO2 than a petrol car. And that figure is only going to get higher as our grids further decarbonize and get cleaner. They are definitely a positive step forward when it comes to environmental impact.
1: Great conversation there. We had Colin Walker, Head of Transport at the Energy Climate Intelligence Unit, and Mark Palmer, Head of Strategy and Insights at Auto Trader. We're going to chat sports shortly. We're going to talk about Keely Hodgkinson in the 800 metres. Looking forward to that. And Zanel using the 200 as the European Athletics Championships. Rita Crescendo, they're going to finish on Sunday. Have you been up? Well, what's it been like for you? Well, before that, we'll take a short break, and then we will have the wonderful Charlie Pritchard from TalkSport. He'll join us in the studio.
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1: OK, let's add a few sporting headlines with Charlie Pritchard, reporter with Talk Sport. Charlie, we need to start with the 800 metres, which Keely Hodgkinson was looking to. I think she's been champion a couple of times before.
11: This would have been her third consecutive title.
1: But she was up against a phenomenon in the Swiss runner Audrey Vero, who's beaten her a couple of times this season so far. And, well, I know what happened, but you can tell us.
11: Well, yes, sadly, Keely didn't quite make the gold, but she still got the silver. And, I mean, this is the thing. In women's 800, it is that front three, that big three of Femke Bodersbol, Hodgkinson and Vero. Like, they're untouchable, really. If you look at the gap from third to fourth, you're like, OK, well, these people really are head and shoulders above the rest of the competition. But Vero, I mean, look, she's just got the speed. We were talking about it in the break there.
1: Yep.
11: She just has the speed over Hodgkinson at the moment.
1: Yeah. And what I'm wondering is how Keely Hodgkinson, who won BBC Sports Personality of the Year in 2024... And, I mean, her 800-metre gold-winning performance at the Paris Olympics in 2024 was the most-watched single event in Britain during that particular Olympics. So she has been the golden girl of British athletics, and she's made way to somebody else. Amy Hunt, we'll talk about her in just a moment or two. But what can she do? We think, is it really about basic speed? If you look at what it takes to break the world record of Yarmila Kratochvilova, which is over 40 years old. Kratochvilova could do a 200 metres in about 22.5. Okay, I mean, people talk about what kind of enhancements she had at the time. And then a 400 metres in 47.99. Keely's 400 metre PB, I think it's just around about 51, just under 51 seconds. Mm-hmm. It's not fast enough, is it?
11: No, well, clearly not. Mm-hmm. I mean, Vero is the only person that's come close to breaking that 43-year-old record. I mean, she came very close to breaking it already this year.
1: Yeah.
11: So, you know, you can see in terms of coming into this, she was the in-form athlete. I think when she fell earlier, Keely was probably like, oof, here we go.
1: Yeah,
11: this is brilliant for me. But then obviously that got overturned.
1: But she also said the right things. She's a diplomat. She said, but it'd be great to have the best there. We want Audrey back in. And she was reinstated, even though some people felt she tripped over her own feet in the semi-final. Mm-hmm. Okay, I talked about Keely being the golden girl of British athletics. She, I think we have to say, now makes way for one Amy Hunt, 100 metres and 200 metres champion in these European Championships. She got a silver in the 100 at the Commonwealth Games, is that right?
11: Yes.
1: And she also got a silver in the 200 metres at the World Championships last year. I mean, she called herself, what was it? A track goddess and an academic badass.
11: Yeah, she's a glam girl.
1: Yeah, she's a glam girl. What do we think? How good is she? How could she be?
11: I mean, I think the sky's the limit right now. If you're winning medals at this age and you're doing it against this sort of competition, I mean, I think the only time that we can now judge her next is at the World Championships. Mm. It's the biggest stage, really. You know, it's essentially, well, I know it's not the Olympics, but it's the Olympic field, basically, that you'll be racing against. I think, ultimately, I don't see how she doesn't do well. I mean, based on the time she's posting and the progression you've seen over her career, short career so far, I mean, she's already winning. I mean, how much better does she need to be?
1: Yeah. And just thinking ahead to some non-British talent over the weekend as this European Athletics Championships reaches its crescendo, I suspect you are looking forward to the exploits of a Swiss pole vaulter.
11: Yes, the Swede.
1: Called Mondo.
11: Yes, Mondo Duplantis.
1: A Swede.
11: He, I mean, God, every time I watch him, I'm like, he's not going to break it again, is he? And he does. I love how he incrementally sort of puts it up by 1 centimetre. Yes, and then he's like, I'll do it again next time.
1: $100,000 every time. Good stuff. Okay, let's switch to football, Premier League football. Mm-hmm. And one of the richest men in the world has now bought a stake in Liverpool FC.
11: Yes, Jeff Bezos is now a part owner, 33% around that. It was 1.65 billion he's bought that for. FSG, who are the owners of Liverpool, will remain full control. There were sort of talks of, is he going to join the board? He's not going to join the board. That's going to be Amit Bhatia, who's leading the consortium to found it. Also, Facebook co-founder Eduardo Saverin is part of this consortium as well. So it's a real tech bubble, this consortium that's getting into Liverpool. I mean, FSG have been there for 10 years.
1: That's the Fenway Sports Group, yeah.
11: The Fenway Sports Group, yes. So they've been there for 10 years. Yeah, 10 years now.
1: Yeah.
11: And, I mean, like, people have been a bit sort of annoyed at their ownership, but then they had that big sort of dip in the middle where they go and win the Champions League, and I was like, right, this is where we kick on. And then they win the league under Slot in his first season, and then they just fell off a cliff. Yeah. And sort of the only people you can look at is really the ownership then. I think this is a great move for Liverpool fans.
1: All right. Now, is this a great move for Christian Romero? He spent 5 years with Tottenham Hotspur, but he's about to leave, isn't he?
11: Yes, he is. Their captain is gone. Well, I mean, not officially. It's a £34 million deal to Atletico Madrid. It's not been approved, but he sent a message saying goodbye to the fans, so it seems it's only going to happen in a matter of moments.
1: Yeah.
11: He's a divisive character, old Christian Romero. I mean, I think we saw him in the World Cup being equally divisive. He's got the joint most Premier League...
1: The word divisive is doing some heavy lifting here.
11: Yes, indeed.
1: You could have used something stronger. Yes.
11: He's got the joint most Premier League red cards for Spurs with 4 and 6 in all comps. That's probably the record for them in total. I mean, look, he's had multiple suspensions across these 156 appearances he's had, but then he'll also pop up with a man of the match display in the Europa League final for them. So I think he's one of those players that you'd sort of love to have him on your team, but not so much play against him. I think Atletico Madrid is the perfect place for him, to be honest.
1: Yeah. And this is the thing, Aston Villa PSG, what did you make of that?
11: It's a funny old one. It sort of feels like the European version of the Community Shield.
1: Yeah.
11: Like
1: Super Cup.
11: Yeah, the Super Cup. And then you get that little badge on your shirt that Chelsea love to parade around, that sort of thing. I think it's fun. It just feels a bit strange to sort of... The time that it happens, I mean, PSG are clear favourites.
1: Yeah.
11: And I think to have it against the Europa League champions, I mean... It seems to be a foregone conclusion.
1: 2-1. I mean, it was in the area of respectability.
11: But it still feels very pre-season-y. No one's really firing it. And then to sort of be awarded this major European honour at the end of a pre-season sort of game, it feels like... I just do find a bit strange. Obviously, being a Fulham fan, I'm nowhere near being involved in these competitions, so it doesn't really matter to me anyway.
1: All right, Charlie, thank you very much indeed for popping in. Charlie Pritchard, a reporter with Talk Sport. One or two of our listeners have responded to things that have been said in the last few minutes. Chris says, if Keely wasn't carrying the extra weight of the makeup around her eyes, she might have won. That is unfair. Charlie, 5 seconds. How unfair is that?
11: That is deliberately unfair.
1: She's clearly a glam girl.
11: We've talked about the glam girls.
1: Yeah. You know, I think you bring your full self to work, and you probably perform better if when the camera's looking at your face when you're standing on the start line and you kind of do your little voguing and then you feel good, then of course maybe you perform better.
11: If Usain Bolt had some yellow eyeshadow on, I think he would have run even faster.
1: Charlie, it's time to leave. Donna says, I've had my electric car for 4 years and absolutely love it. I'm fortunate to have solar panels with batteries, and I haven't had to pay for my fuel since April as a result, apart from the occasional long journey when I need a public charger. I completely understand it is not for everyone, or indeed within everyone's reach right now, but it's been perfect for me. Donna, thank you very much indeed. This is wonderful. And then Penny says, insulting Villa, it was a great match. Talk about our new players. Penny, we'll try and do that on another occasion. People, we've got Rod Sharp with us in the final hour of the programme, so I'm looking forward to that. And then quickly, Dominic says he wasn't really asking a rhetorical question about the Queen, the late Queen, or Che Guevara. Just wondered whether or not, which one would cast a larger shadow over history. And he says, I'm open to discussion of their respective merits. Yes, thank you very much indeed for that, Dominic.

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1: Good morning. Welcome to Saturday's Midnight. I'm Henry Bonsu with you on Times Radio. Our top story this morning. Jason Arday, the former Cambridge professor at the centre of a plagiarism row, has been found dead. In a moment, I'll be joined by the broadcaster and journalist Rod Sharp. But first, let's get a round of the latest news with Mark Tyler.
2: Thank you, Henry. Good morning. The former Cambridge professor Jason Arday has been found dead at an address in southwest London days after resigning from the university. He was the university's youngest ever black professor. The 41-year-old stepped down following allegations of plagiarism and scrutiny of other claims about his achievements. Police say his death's being treated as unexpected but isn't believed to be suspicious. Lucy Beresford is a psychotherapist and a broadcaster.
3: An actual human being who, for whatever reason, had developed a way of showing up in the world, which included creating narratives about himself or living in a fantasy land, however one might want to describe it. He was placed in positions of power as a result of these attacks, of this very fragile ego that then got completely fractured. I don't know how people survive that.
2: Millions of people across England and Wales have been sent an emergency alert, warning them to avoid activities which could spark further wildfires. The government's urging people not to use barbecues, fire pits or fireworks. Sales of disposable barbecues have now been banned. There have been 37 fires across the country, including one in Stourbridge in the West Midlands, which destroyed 19 homes. The Prime Minister has now appointed Baroness Blake of Leeds as Fire Minister to help oversee the response. Times Radio's Ollie Cole says the crisis is proving an early test of Andy Burnham's premiership.
4: The fact now that Andy Burnham has come out and said, look, you know, we are going to ban the idea of having disposable barbecues on sale in the country, the fact that he is looking at planes that could perhaps put out wildfires in the future, some support from the military. It's a really interesting early test for Andy Burnham.
2: A train derailed in Essex less than 24 hours after another one came off the tracks in East Sussex. Network Rail says no significant injuries were reported in this latest incident involving two carriages near Wickford. Two people remain in hospital following Thursday's crash close to Lewes railway station. Passenger Rachel Heath says she thought she was going to die.
5: Just fell, hit my head on the table and came out with only a bruise on my leg. So I feel incredibly lucky to be alive. There was a split second where I was like, this is definitely it. And I just called my partner immediately in my mind to almost say goodbye because we were worried another train was going to come and hit us.
2: A man has been arrested on suspicion of murder after a teenage boy died following reports of a possible burglary in Bedfordshire. Police were called out to Linslade near Leighton Buzzard last night and found a 17-year-old unresponsive. He died soon after. Police Scotland have made six arrests in connection with an alleged abduction. A man's believed to have been kidnapped in Edinburgh and later traced to Longniddry, about 12 miles away. Five men and a woman, whose ages range from 21 to 45, are now being questioned. Now, sport. Britain's Kelly Hodgkinson won silver in the 800 metres at the European Athletics Championships in Birmingham. She was just beaten by Swiss rival Audrey Vero.
6: Yeah, obviously I would rather have walked away with the gold, but I don't think I did anything wrong. I think it was a great race. I think great race for the crowd to watch. Grateful that all three of us could line up and the rest of the field. Yeah, there's not much else I could have done. Just not enough today.
2: Zarnell Hughes won silver in the 200 metres final. The English Football League season is underway with Wolves and Blackburn drawing 2-2 in the Championship, and the Manchester Supergiants beat Sunrisers Leeds by 20 runs to make it through to the final of the 100 cricket. For a news bulletin when you want it, search for the Times Radio News Briefing on the Times Radio app.
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0: Well, people, I would love to let that breathe for a bit longer, especially to you, Peter O, who says, great tunes. Yes, everybody wants to rule the world. Tears for Fears. Now, this song choice of Rod Sharp, my presenter's friend, the broadcaster emeritus, could have several roots, but I'm going to leave it to you, Rod, to excavate them for us. Welcome to the programme.
1: Thank you, Henry. Thank you very much. Yes, it's a wonderful tune, and I used to play it in my car all the time when it came out in the mid-1980s. But, you know, tonight we play it quite sadly in memory of Jason Ardaie, who, whatever stories he may or may not have told about himself, he certainly didn't deserve to die alone and apparently suffering from so much adverse attention. Yeah. And it's just, I don't know, it makes me sad. But the reason for the tune, Henry, it was really interesting. In his obituary, he claimed in his autobiography,
0: yeah,
1: that this was playing in the delivery room as he was born. Now, he didn't claim to have remembered this.
0: No, from one would hope not.
1: It's one of the things he didn't claim to have done, but nevertheless, he was playing in the delivery room, and he always thought that he was destined for greatness, and he associated this tune with his meteoric rise in the academic world. Before these claims of plagiarism became all too much. So that's why we're playing it tonight.
0: Wow, that's a great reason, Rod. I didn't know that, but thank you for bringing it to us. And that's how we started the programme a couple of hours ago. I mean, it was sometime after 8 p.m. when the news popped up that police had attended a house in Battersea in South London and had discovered a 41-year-old male deceased unexpectedly, but without any suspicious circumstances, and it will be for the coroner to take the investigation further. Of course, let's remind people, the Times on the front page for Saturday morning says, Rao Professor found dead, and the Telegraph, which made much of this story, in fact, was the first national newspaper to really publish the claims of Nathan Kofnas, a so-called race realist and former academic at Cambridge University, who wrote a large piece on his Substack about this, accusing Ardaie of multiple counts of plagiarism, and the Telegraph and its writers, alongside other media organisations, have been relentless in their pursuit of this story. So we started the programme by hearing from Times Radio's newsreader Mark Tyler, who gave us an update on what we knew of Mr. Ardaie's death.
2: It was confirmed in a statement by the Metropolitan Police tonight. A spokesman for the force said that officers were called by the London Ambulance Service middle of the afternoon following a report that a man had been found unresponsive inside a property in Southwest 8 in London. Sadly, a 41-year-old man was pronounced dead at the scene. His next of kin have been informed and are being supported by officers. At this time, they say his death is being treated as unexpected, but is not believed to be suspicious. The case is being investigated by officers from the Met Central South Command Unit, and a file will now be prepared to go to the coroner.
0: So that was Mark Tyler, Times Radio's newsreader. Rod, my listener Lee has sent in this message just about a minute ago. He says the story around Jason Ardaie was relentless and a constant in the media. He was obviously a disturbed young man, and this outcome should have been at least a thought in the minds of those pursuing him. Whatever he had done, right or wrong, this is a very sad outcome. Other listeners have said, well, you know, the media was simply doing its job. If you don't pursue whatever discrepancies appear to be there in, say, Mr. Ardaie's claims, then do you not forfeit the right to pursue, for example, Nigel Farage, if he says things that may not be true about, for example, his finances or whatever, because you're concerned about his mental health? We've had a range of responses over the last couple of hours, some of them very tough, others far more tolerant, far more understanding. Where do you stand as a news person?
1: Well, this is a thing, isn't it? It's our world where it's becoming so increasingly difficult, Henry, to separate the wheat from the chaff in the biblical expression. And the difference, I think, between compulsive liars who rise to positions of great power and Jason Ardie, who may have been a fantasist in some regards, but was still astonishingly successful in his 41 years. The difference is that Jason Ardie was clearly affected by this in a very profound way. Cambridge, having first of all decided to stand by him, then decided to let him go. And anybody who's been let go is going to sympathise with the way all that happened. One minute you're being completely supported, and the next minute people are saying, well, there's too many incidences of this or that, and we've got to say goodbye. I don't think I can blame the media. Yeah. The media is there to tell the stories that are out there, and increasingly the stories are out there on social media. The media's job, though, the legacy media, if we call it that, is to verify and to make stuff stand up and not to make stuff up. And when you're dealing with someone who's accused of making bits of his life out of whole cloth, it becomes very, very difficult, you know. And he did try and defend himself.
0: Yeah, he gave an interview to the Times.
1: I don't think we've got anywhere to run to in this as representatives of the media. We have to be terribly sorry for what's happened.
0: Yeah, I mean, he did give an interview to the Times, and it was a measured interview, and it wasn't a huge one, but it was one where he was allowed to state his case and to defend himself and give a sense of perspective. And talking of perspective, Rod, he's not the president of the United States. He's not the leader of Reform UK. He's a guy, right, an academic, right, who may have plagiarized, who may have told some tall stories on his way to the top. I suppose the word proportionate and perspective is what I want to dwell upon. Did the media organisations lose a sense of proportion because it had a quarry in its sights? We've seen this before with other individuals. Philip Schofield comes to mind, for example, remember? Who was a well-known presenter on ITV, and then he made a decision, pursued an affair that was what he called unwise but not illegal. And at one point, I think he gave an interview to, I think it was a BBC presenter, Amal Rajan. Remember, it was a half-hour doc interview. And he said, what do you want? My death? Because that could be what's next. You know, he said, you're hounding me. You're losing all sense of proportion. It's too much. And I'm wondering whether in the days to come, even some of those journalists who are most rabid in their pursuit of Mr. Ardie, who were so determined to attach him to a complete collapse in standards in academia, might have paused for thought here.
1: Well, I think so. And as I say, let him who is without sin cast the first stone here. But when Ardie was asked about this initially, he said, we're talking about academia here. I didn't murder somebody. And that's perfectly true. Didn't murder anybody. He wasn't the cause of anybody's unnecessary death. He didn't cheat anybody out of millions and millions of dollars. He didn't tell people that their lives would be vastly improved when the reverse happened, you know, as we have seen in many political examples. But he was someone on his own, faced with the enormous bullhorn of the combined power of the British media. And I think even the British media is more powerful in that way when they get an individual in their sights than any other media I can think of. Certainly not the American media. I mean, Jeffrey Epstein comes to mind. But the questions over Jeffrey Epstein's death and whether it was death by his own hand have never really, in my mind, been satisfactorily resolved. Yeah. So let's leave Jeffrey Epstein out of it and just say that this will go down as a case of somebody who got much more media attention than he could handle in the end.
0: Yes, and responses are still coming in, Rod. Some of them are very tough, others taking a different complexion. Rosie says, Cambridge and the other universities should never have employed him. If they hadn't, he was a fantasist and a liar, but they enabled him for political reasons. Terrible. That's from Rosie. Karen says, stop presenting Ardy as a victim. He weaponized the law and the police against credible academic critics and journalists. And how dare you associate the Tears for Fears song with Ardy? Well, Rod gave you the explanation at the beginning of the hour. Rod, do you want to come back to that one?
1: Well, I will. Just to say, the reason that we played it was because he actually mentions it in his memoir, which is about to be published in Britain, and says that it was actually playing in the delivery room at his birth, and it always had a particular significance for him. So that's the reason for playing it.
0: Alistair says, being an academic is like being in an Olympic sports team. You have to be so-called world-class or you're nothing. It's a brutal industry. Thank you, Alistair. Somebody else says, but Ardé had the future of others in his hands and he was employed on false pretenses. And then Sasha says, Jason Ardé's death is tragic, but rather than blame his critics, I'm critical of his ex-employer, the University of Cambridge, which should have given mental health support to him even after his resignation, and his publisher, Simon & Schuster, which should have pulled the book rather than pursuing the money.
1: The profit from it, yeah. I come back on this thing of him using the full power of the law to derail his critics. There is a wonderful, I think, very informative obituary in the Times this morning. And in the Times obituary, it says that a reporter for Times Higher Ed called Jack Grove wrote to Ardy with the initial allegations which had been made by David Harris from Plymouth Marjon University about plagiarism in some of his articles, apparent plagiarism. And Jack Grove, as the obituary says, received a letter from Carter Ruck. And if you're going to receive a cease and desist letter from any law firm, and you get it from Carter Ruck, you better watch out, because there's, you know, they've got big... big muscles at Carter Ruck. And nothing more happened over that until this chap Nathan Corfness brought this up again the following year. So to that extent, yes, he did use the power of the law. Did he use it by himself, or did he get advice from someone at Cambridge?
0: Yeah.
1: Don't know.
0: I mean, there are lots of people who use the law, use very powerful media organizations, sorry, media lawyers, to shut people down. One of them occupies the White House. You know, people do this all the time, or they sue in order to stop investigations or to shake down media organizations, as we've seen. More messages are coming in. This is from David. Hi, Henry. The death of Jason Ardé is tragic, but the facts of the matter remain. Cambridge inexplicably lowered standards, and it should not have done so. Academic merit, Henry, is what should matter, not hurt feelings or special sensitivity because of his background. Nor should this tragedy stop proper scrutiny of Cambridge and other universities. Best regards. Thank you. And then Deb says, how
1: a very good letter, by the way. I don't think anybody should use this as an excuse, you know, for changing scrutiny or lowering standards. Which you can argue may have been done in this case, or was done in this case, let's be honest.
0: Yeah. Susan says, I'm sorry, but you can blame the media. You can blame the media onslaught. Cambridge needed time to investigate. Too much of this thoughtless media, so much worse when a life is lost. It's too high a price, even for a newspaper headline. And then Deb says, how successful was he as a teacher? No one has mentioned that, as far as I'm aware. Did his students suffer, or were they successful as a result of his teaching? Well, Deb, a number of people have said they were taught by Ardé and are complaining about his modus operandi Some have been quite critical of him. I've not heard many speak up in support of him, certainly not people who were taught by him at university. But some may emerge. Keith says, hi, did Ade make up the tears for Fierce Thing as well? We don't know. All credibility is lost when you plagiarise and are discovered to be a fantasist. Thank you very much indeed. Lots of messages on this. People have been really captivated by it. I suppose it's not surprising given that it was in most of the press almost every day for a couple of weeks, and also in the broadcast media as well, Rod.
1: Yeah, yeah, that's it. You know, we had a kind of wallpaper of this story, and for this shocking turn of events to have transpired, it stops us all. I think it stops us all in our tracks.
0: Yeah.
1: It makes us have a think.
0: It really does. It really does. Alistair says the media have broke the story and it was public interest, but then he was hounded literally to death. We don't need weeks of stories about him. Yes, the media lost sense of proportion, not unusual. Thank you very much for now. It's Henry Bonsu on Times Radio. Keep those messages coming through, whether it's on Jason Arde or indeed our next subject, which is Nigel Farage's sticking up of two fingers to the legacy parties, as he might call them, the uni party, or a Pyrrhic victory in Clacton. It's Bonsu with Mr. Sharp on Times Radio.
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0: Rod Sharp and I are discussing Jason Arde. We'll move on to Nigel Farage in a moment. Quickly, this email from, or this text from Adrian in Darlington. He says, good journalists report and discover the truth. The media has totally correctly done its job. Who has a problem with this? The delusional minority who are the wokerati. They hate the majority of us, but they hate truth above all else with a vengeance that costs lives. Cambridge University fully intentionally, willingly and knowingly put a vulnerable individual on a pedestal from which there was never going to be any harmless escape. It's Cambridge University which has 100% of the blood on its hands. It's interesting that Adrian talks about the wokerati. In the week that Kemi Badenoch, the leader of the Conservatives, has called Reform a woke party of the right, constantly peddling in grievance. It all depends on your perspective. One man's meat is another man's poison. The kinds of things that Nigel Farage and Reform cares about are often steeped in identity politics too. And it all depends on where you stand from. So Nigel Farage might say, well, this is all woke and foolishness, and then say, we need to be talking more about, say, white working class boys who are not doing well in school. But you can attack that from the left as well. And this is the kind of thing that Kemi Badenoch is pointing at him and saying, well, he's a grievance merchant from the right. What do you think of that? Because Adrian talks about the wokerati. But, I mean, it depends on where you're standing. Because what's woke to you, to me might be common sense to you.
1: I also think that the word grievance is very politically loaded these days. Yeah. And the tendency of somebody, and we keep coming back to Donald Trump as an example, but is such an example of so much. He has used grievance expertly to create a political space in which he can literally do no wrong, because every time he does something wrong, and we think it's wrong, and he's attacked for it, he says, oh, that's just you guys going after me again. You're all ganging up on me. I'm a poor, helpless billionaire, and I'm the most powerful man in the world, but I'm such a victim. And I think that it's demonstrable that grievance is a tool of it's a tool of the MAGA party, and it's a tool of to some extent now a tool of reform in the UK. It's certainly a tool that Nigel Farage is using to his own advantage, and he's likely to say another investigation. Why are you investigating me again? I've got nothing to hide. I took $5 million from this guy. And I'm proud of it, because I needed every penny of it for my security that you won't pay for. And we'll get this. So I don't feel that there's anything special about Nigel Farage, except his utter contempt for the business of politics as usual.
0: Yeah.
1: Is that good or is it bad?
0: Well, yes, I suppose he's made it very clear, and has his, I think the chair, Lee Anderson, that we don't care about the political niceties. We don't care about process. For us, it's about the people of Clacton, and they think that reform has been given a massive vote of confidence from the people of Clacton, even if the Parliamentary Commissioner for Standards finds against Mr. Farage in the weeks and months to come. Rob says, Jason Arday, all this commentary by interviewees about what a poor victim of the modern press he was, what a load of cosseted modern woke nonsense. The media has been a known quantity for eons. Embark on a course of deception in the public eye, and don't be surprised at the attention it attracts. Jason Arday is a victim of his own actions, brought on by his own decisions. Thank you, Rob. And then Angie says, I'm sorry if you can criticise the occupant of the White House for using legal means to threaten the media, then you have to criticise Jason Arday, or if he could do it, then the occupant of the White House, as you call him, should be able to do it. I don't think we're comparing the same thing, are we? On the one hand, we've got an academic who may or may not have cheated his way to positions, and the evidence against him was looking pretty bad, Angie. But you can't compare what he's doing with the serial shakedowns that Donald Trump is using, and his abuse of the Constitution of the United States, which even Republicans are getting shocked at. I don't think we can compare the same things.
1: Yeah, they're getting very antsy about it these days. No, you can't. I mean, Jason Arday was a professor. He had whatever power he had through his, through his presence in the media, and the media gave, and then the media took away. And so, to that extent, I think we can say, well, you know, live by the sword, die by the sword. In one way, but for Donald Trump, he's pulled off an extraordinary feat and has managed to take the executive power of the presidency of the United States and turn it into something far bigger and more threatening than it has ever been.
0: Yeah, and the criticism is increasingly coming from the right as well as the left. Look at Tucker Carlson, even, who was once a cheerleader for him, and Marjorie Taylor Greene, the former Georgia congresswoman. Robert says to Henry, I always appreciate the commentary you and your guest, Rod, provide on issues of the day, but I'm concerned about the tone of your comments regarding Dr. Arday. First, there is no claim that the professor took his own life, so saying the media hounded him to this action is speculative. Yes, that's true, Robert. Second, the death does not absolve anyone of his or her offences. His passing is a shame, but now the media seems to be making a U-turn and acting as if he's an innocent victim. Well, not yet, Robert. I mean, we're reflecting on some of the coverage, but we haven't seen this big U-turn yet. We may see it later on today and on Sunday. Let's wait and see. It'll be interesting to see what some commentators who've been the most rabid in their pursuit of Mr. Arday and the amplification of his critics, whether they make a major U-turn. But it hasn't come yet, Robert. And then Anil says, Nigel Farage is constantly a victim. Lee Anderson doing the morning rounds this morning was just hopping from channel to channel, moaning about the coverage of Farage and nothing about the £5 million or Clacton. Then Barry says how sad that Jason Ardo did not value himself enough to simply be proud of his genuine achievements. Barry, who knows what goes on in somebody's mind, particularly if the balance of their mind is disturbed. We will wait and see if a coroner pronounces on that. And as one of our listeners says, Robert, we don't yet know. The police have not confirmed that Mr. Ardo died by his own hand. It's not for them to do so. It's for the coroner to do so. But thank you very much. And then Jonathan says, grievance is a tool of populace. There's so much I want to say on this, but I had a prior obligation that couldn't be delayed. I've only just switched back on. Please don't give a platform to these disingenuous hate mongers who sound like they're celebrating the death of a father. Jonathan, I hope, and I don't think that's what they're doing. I suppose people are trying to separate the human being from what they think he did and then the wider implications of it. And I try to keep as open a platform as I can, especially in this final hour of the programme, and especially when people really want to talk. But thank you very much. Rod, do stand by. We'll go to Mark in just a moment. When we come back, we'll talk about Clacton in a bit more detail and Mr. Farage's victory. We'll talk about Castro, Luigi Mangione, and perhaps electric vehicles, and if we get time as well, Afghanistan, the fifth anniversary of the return of the Taliban. It's Henry Bonsu with Rod Sharp for a Saturday morning. Yeah, we're into Saturday now on Times Radio. Here's Mark Tyler with the latest headlines.
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11: Thank you, Henry. Good morning. Former Cambridge professor Jason Ardo has been found dead at an address in southwest London days after resigning from the university. He was its youngest ever black professor. The 41-year-old stepped down following allegations of plagiarism and scrutiny of other claims about his achievements. Police say his death's being treated as unexpected but isn't believed to be suspicious. A temporary ban on disposable barbecues has come into force across Britain as the government steps up its response to a growing number of wildfires. Millions of people in England and Wales have received an emergency alert on their phones, urging them to avoid activities that could spark a fire. There have already been more wildfires this year than in the whole of 2025. 19 homes were destroyed by one blaze in Stourbridge in the West Midlands. Dr. Kerin Little from the University of Birmingham explains the conditions that can cause flames to spread.
12: We talk about the 30-30-30 rule, so over 30 degree temperatures, under 30% relative humidity, and over 30 kilometre per hour wind speeds.
11: Network Rail says it wants to reassure passengers that Britain's network ranks amongst the safest in the world. It follows two derailments in under 24 hours. No significant injuries have been reported after two carriages were involved in an incident near Wickford's in Essex yesterday. Two people are still in hospital after Thursday's crash close to Lewes Station in East Sussex. 7 years after the death of PC Andrew Harper, a petition to stop his killers being released early from prison has collected more than 1 million signatures. Two men jailed for manslaughter may be eligible for release as part of efforts to ease prison overcrowding in England and Wales. Speaking earlier this week, PC Harper's mother, Debbie Adlam, had this message for the Prime Minister.
13: You've asked us to trust in you. We're trying to put our trust in you, and we do really, really appreciate that. Obviously, this isn't an easy thing to do, but this is bigger than us.
11: All the latest sport now with Charlie Pritchard.
14: Liverpool's owners have agreed to sell around a third of the club to a consortium featuring Jeff Bezos, led by Amit Bhatia. Fenway Sports Group sold the stake for around £1.65 billion. Bhatia now becomes the vice chair, but Bezos will not be joining the board. Liverpool have been owned by FSG since 2010, and they remain in overall control. Now, Britain's Keely Hodgkinson got a silver in the 800 metres at the European Athletics Championships in Birmingham. She was pipped by Swiss rival Audrey Vero, who won in a time of 1 minute 54 and 81 seconds. Elsewhere, Tottenham captain Christian Romero has posted a farewell to Spurs fans ahead of his move to Atletico Madrid. The £34 million transfer has not been officially announced, but the Argentina international says it's goodbye after five seasons. And Pakistan skipper Babar Azam has suffered a hand injury ahead of next week's first test with England at Headingley. Babar was forced to retire after being hit during a practice match. He's out for the rest of that contest, but is expected to train in Leeds on Monday.
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0: Yeah, you're listening to me and Rod Sharp, my presenter's friend, broadcaster emeritus, as I like to call him. Rod, this is looking at the front page of both the Mirror and the Express for Saturday morning. Two contrasting headlines. The Mirror says, peer, as in P-I-E-R, and loathing in Clacton. Then yes. Bold headline, back where we started, Farage returns as MP as after pointless and costly by-election. And then the Express, by contrast, exclusive. Reform leader vows we're only getting started after Clacton win. Farage, I speak up for the ignored. Now, here's what Joe Twyman said to us. He's the co-founder and director of Delta Poll, and this was his view on how much of a victory the Clacton result really was for Nigel Farage.
17: Certainly the fact that Nigel Farage won is a good bit of news for Reform UK. If you know the constituency of Clacton at all, you'll probably know that it is very well orientated, shall we say, to Reform and indeed the Brexit Party and UKIP before that. So you would have expected a victory, but nonetheless, the victory is good news for Reform, and they are right that seeing Nigel Farage increase the number of people voting for him over the general election is another piece of good news. But that's really, to my mind, where the good news ends. As was mentioned, Bin Face won more than 25% of the vote, demonstrating that if you're an anti-Farage voter, you will vote for literally anyone, even a count. Nigel Farage himself won under two-thirds of the vote in a constituency that, as I say, is very Reform-leaning, and there were no major parties running against him.
0: So some valuable perspective from Joe Twyman, the co-founder and director of Delta Poll, Rod. So what do we say? Back where we started, a la Mirror, or with the Express, we haven't even started yet, I speak up for the ignored.
1: Yeah, and he writes, Nigel Farage writes in the Express this morning is talking about the establishment ignoring all the silenced voices, this is silenced in quotes, who he represents or who he says he represents now. And he obviously has lots of friends still in Clacton, prepared to get out there and vote for him and actually give him 1,000 votes more than he got in 2024. So all well and good from Nigel Farage's point of view. But as Joe said, Count Binface, Harvey got 27% of the vote. That meant that 27% of people went out there. They weren't really, I don't think, voting for nationalising Adele.
0: Yes,
1: they were saying this can't stand. The established parties have boycotted this election. What are we going to do? Are we going to sit at home, or are we going to vote in an obvious protest for Count Binface? You know, and the Americans love this, by the way. They're all over it. And they're going, all these people voting for a trash can. How marvellous, you know. Where is our democracy going? And it is, of course, a good question, because the thing about Reform now is that they are increasingly turning their back on legacy media. And in that respect, I'm afraid to say, Times Radio represents legacy media. They're going to strike out there. Patrick Maguire in The Times says he's been told they're going to start their own online TV channel. And, of course, they're very, very good at using TikTok and Facebook and other means to get their message across unchallenged.
0: You know, but if you want to get more than 24 or 23%, which is where they're averaging at the moment, I remember not so long ago they were in the low 30s. And if you want to form a government in this country, I mean, Labour managed to do so on just 34% of the vote, but it depends on where your vote falls across the 650 constituencies. You cannot form a government on 23 or 24% of the vote.
1: Well, unless, of course, nobody else was 23 or 24%, and they all come in behind you at 22.
0: And you form a coalition, I suppose.
1: Yeah.

0: another 6 months.
1: Yeah. And it's something else I noticed. I saw that piece by Patrick Maguire in the Times yesterday. I thought it was a really, really good piece in which he talked about the reform team, the leadership team setting up their own channel. I thought they already had it. It's called GB News, where Farage, of course, has had a programme over a number of years. But interestingly, even GB News presenters themselves, like Christopher Hope, who used to be the assistant political editor of The Telegraph, have been pushing and testing, you know, Farage, testing Anderson, testing Tice, and they haven't liked it.
0: Yeah. No, and it's a difficult challenge for them if they want to own the medium. And of course, that's the dreadful example once again coming to us from the White House of a concerted attack on big media, on CBS, for example, which has been tremendously weakened editorially, and on the way in general that the White House pilots his own boat here. And you've got the decision by Caroline Levitt, White House spokesperson, to stand down at the end of this month. You could argue that this is the end of two triumphant years for her, as most people seem to be doing. But there seems to be an undercurrent of dissatisfaction here, that she was profoundly unhappy at the fact that the legacy media and everybody else were left out to dry as decoys on that flight of Air Force One from Ankara back to London in June, which we're all still finding out about.
1: Absolutely. It tells you what Trump thinks about the people around him and the members of the media who are there to report on what he has to say. We'll take a quick break and then we'll look at a bit of Castro, Mangione, Afghanistan and electric vehicles. All those, or most of those. It's Henry Bunsen with Rod Sharp on Times Radio.
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3: 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I'll be joined by Blur bassist turned farmer and cheesemaker Alex James, who'll tell me about mixing his two passions, music and food, when he hosts the Big Festival later this month. 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And have we all forgotten how to behave abroad? 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
1: Quick message from Dominic. He says, let's not be in such a hurry to speak badly of someone recently dead. Perhaps it is just a matter of time until we should feel free to analyse something we know little about at the moment. Dominic, thank you very much. OK, here's somebody we do know quite a bit about, Fidel Castro. And this week, the former Cuban leader, had he lived, would have turned 100 years old, and the occasion has been marked across the Caribbean island. The anniversary and celebrations, however, come at a time of intense squeeze from Cuba's mighty neighbour to the north, the United States. And the Trump administration has intensified pressure on Cuba's leaders in recent months. So we took stock of things in the programme by speaking to William Leo Grande, who's a professor of government and a specialist in Latin American politics at the American University in Washington, D.C. And this was his view on the significance of the centenary.
9: It's a landmark in Cuba's many, many decades of struggle for its independence. Cuba, of course, did not become independent when a lot of Latin America did. It wasn't until 1898 that, well, really at 1904, when the U.S. military occupation finally ended, that Cuba became an independent country. But even then, for the next half century, until Fidel Castro's revolution

0: in 1959, it was really a kind of neo-colony of the United States, dominated economically and politically. And one of Fidel Castro's goals in making the revolution was, in fact, to free Cuba from that domination. I think we'll hear a lot about that during the centennial week.
1: So that was Professor William Leo Grand. What do you think, Rod? I mean, Fidel Castro was for so long the boogeyman of the United States. He's long since gone. But the shadow of the US is long, it's mighty. And we're seeing signs in recent months that the leadership of the Communist Party, while refusing to bend the political knee, is prepared to do deals economically because it can't go on like this.
2: Yeah, they're so stuffed, though, at the moment, aren't they? Not to use a too profound a diplomatic term. You know, they haven't got anywhere to go. They were the agents, essentially, for Venezuelan oil, and that's all packed up. The Russians have basically hung them out to dry, and that's been the case for many years now. The high water mark of Russian help was in the 80s, and they haven't really recovered, you know, from Russia changing their whole policy about importing Cuban sugar, for example, which was what the island could still produce. I mean, we were there. I took our program there in 2001 in March. And I remember very well an event like this, you know, talking about, it was talking about Che Guevara, it was talking about the beauty of the Cuban Revolution. And Fidel himself was the speaker at this event at the Karl Marx Theatre. And he went on, if I remember rightly, for about 6 hours. Oh, he didn't like to talk to time. He liked to take his sweet time and tell you everything that was in his mind. So I read with interest that his brother Raul, who's now 95 and still with us, actually showed up on Thursday at the Karl Marx Theatre to talk again about the beauties of the Cuban Revolution, you know, to people who are struggling to find enough to eat, who are struggling for any foreign tourist money, which is just about dried up because everybody's heard how parlous the situation in Cuba is and how difficult it is to go there and actually not just have a good time in tourist terms, you know, on Varadero Beach, but have any kind of a time because everybody is just on their uppers and this is, it can't go on. Yeah. So here we have a celebration which isn't even getting out to the majority of the Cuban people because they've got no electricity to switch on their TV sets to watch the steady stream of propaganda.
1: Well, you do wonder what moves the current president, Miguel Díaz-Canel, is going to make in the coming months. He has looked, I'm sure, at what's happened in Venezuela with increasing trepidation for all the political bombast during this retrospective. Let's see what happens, because Marco Rubio, he himself is a, let's say, a grandson of Cuba. He is determined that there will be change on his watch as U.S. Secretary of State. And we'll stay in the States, Rod, because I don't know if you've been following the twists and turns in the Luigi Mangione case. He was accused of shooting the chief executive of a U.S. healthcare firm. The chief executive that was slain was Brian Thompson. He was killed in December 2024, was shot in the back. Now, Mangione has now admitted killing him. Initially, he'd maintained a not guilty stance. So we discussed the case and the degree to which it's divided the U.S. culturally. We talked to Evan Clarkson, an assistant professor of experimental psychology at Utah Valley University, and he told me why he thought Gen Z had reacted to this case with humor and memes.
3: In this particular instance, what is going on is there's an idea what Mangione did is kind of, it's able to put a finger in the eye of the establishment, and there's some level of like kind of fan service or cheering when that happens, right? And in response, traditional media has taken note and argued oftentimes that there's nihilism here, or moral decay. Like, how else could people in Gen Z, or anyone for that matter, celebrate seemingly the death of a person? And I think what is going on with Gen Z is this kind of adds fuel to the fire, where they increase and add more memes that are fundamentally not serious in a way to suspend the ability to have a serious conversation, because they think the conversation is itself inauthentic. That is, it doesn't appreciate their gripes or misgivings or complaints about economic inequality or the problems with American healthcare.
1: And that was Evan Clarkson, Assistant Professor of Experimental Psychology at the Utah Valley University. And this is a WhatsApp that I've been meaning to get around to for ages. Sorry, Eddie. And he said this word meme. He says, it's been around since 1976, apparently, but I would give my vote to any political party that criminalised the use of the word meme from the English language. What's your problem with the term meme, Eddie, I wonder? So what about that then? Because I read a piece by Evan, which is what attracted my producer to him and his thinking on this, that Gen Z is so disenchanted and so nihilistic in some ways that even very serious things like the murder of a healthcare executive is turned into just fodder for amusement.
2: Yeah, yeah. First of all, the American healthcare system is beyond many people. They can't afford it anymore. And they can't afford their health insurance, which is the only sure way to cover yourself in the event of a medical catastrophe, or even a fairly minimal medical event for which you need attention. And his misfortune, Brian Thompson's fortune and misfortune, was to be the CEO of United Health, which had a bad reputation for denying people's claims and leaving them out of pocket to the tune of many, many thousands of dollars. So that was supposedly Luigi Mangione's motivation for doing this. That said, I mean, the thesis that this shows the alienation of a generation, I think is a bit overdone. I mean, I know plenty of people from that generation who are not alienated. They're very engaged, but they're also very worried because they don't know how they're going to do the same things that their parents did without a great deal of help from those same parents. They would like to be as independent as we were at that age and go out and about, get jobs, and buy houses, instead of which, not only if they've got a job, are they losing it because somebody's decided that AI is a brilliant excuse to return more money to the shareholders, but they're also not getting those jobs in the first place, again, because of the same sort of AI excuses, that the grunt work that they used to get to do is now being done by computers, and the companies involved can't think up enough interesting things for people to do, which would actually be productive and would earn them lots of money. And this, of course, is one of the major planks of the midterm elections coming up in America in November. So to that extent, yes, you can understand Gen Z or anybody else. I don't know. Making jokes is a hard... Yeah. I don't think a meme is a joke, actually. I think a meme is a comment.
1: Yes.
2: And if it's ironic or sarcastic, that's different from being laugh out loud funny. And I think the word meme, with respect, you know, to our listener who says, well, it ought to be banned, you know, or she'll give her vote to somebody else who doesn't use the word meme. It's such a useful word.
1: Yes.
2: To describe these visual, very clever visual comments.
1: Yeah.
2: That just flood the airwaves, you know, that flood the social media now.
1: Yeah.
2: And it sometimes can be so funny. I mean, thinking about this, Luigi, of course, same name as Mario's brother in Super Mario. And there's Luigi sitting eating a hamburger in McDonald's. And over there is a policeman and a ne'er-do-well telling the policeman to go and arrest him. Because, of course, Luigi Mangione was arrested at McDonald's.
1: He was.
2: Somebody put,
1: Very
2: put a meme up saying, come to Burger King, we won't arrest you here.
1: Yes, I mean, he's very, very good. I mean, you know, not to get away from the seriousness of what Mangione has now admitted to doing. This is something that came in from Keith earlier. I've been meaning to get back to it. He says, hi, Henry, what Evan, that's the professor we spoke to, says, resonates with the attitude a while back to the naming of a prestigious ship. Gen Z came up with Boaty McBoatface. It's like nothing is important or respected. It's nihilistic. I think they went with David Attenborough in the end, didn't they, I think, for that particular explorer.
2: So. But Boaty McBoatface ties directly to Count Binface.
1: Yes.
2: And exactly the same feelings are involved in the whole Count Binface thing.
1: That's right. Just a quick thought on the government consultation, Rod, which opened yesterday, on whether or not to reduce electric vehicle sales targets. I think at the moment it's a target of 80% of a manufacturer's output has to be electric by, I think it's 2030. But that might be reduced to 70 or 60 or even 50%, according to what comes back from the consultation. We spoke to Colin Walker, Head of Transport at the Energy Climate Intelligence Unit, and Mark Palmer, Head of Strategy and Insights. That's Auto Trader. We haven't got enough time to listen to what they had to say. But in summary, you know, each of them thought that this consultation might be valuable to a degree, but Colin was concerned that the government may be swayed by the car lobby, and he thought that, you know, we should keep it at 80%. What do you think about that? Because, I mean, the prices of electric cars have come down, and there's almost at parity with the combustion engine cars.
2: Yeah, and I think also that in Britain, we have this tremendous advantage over consumers in the United States, which is that Chinese electric vehicles are being admitted to the market, you know, and BYD and all the others are making their presence felt. Whereas in the US, there's a slightly different move on. And let's look at how the market's behaving here. In the United States, you've got, and according to a very good report in the FT, the Financial Times, the other day, Toyota and Hyundai are eating General Motors and Ford's lunch over hybrid vehicles.
1: Yes.
2: And these are not all plug-in hybrids. You know, it's not like going whole hog with a cable coming out of your living room window. This is just mild hybrids that run up a little electric motor and a turbine and then create extra energy for you to use as you go about your daily life. And these things are selling like hotcakes in the US. So there's also a kind of a reason, consumer inertia, for the government not to force full EVs down people's throats. I tend to take a markets will decide view on this. And I think there may be more to be said on this in the days to come and in this inquiry.
1: Yeah, I think the Prime Minister, Mr. Burnham, wants to be seen to be listening to the public and wants to take them with him and with Miatta Fambuli, the new Energy Secretary. Thank you very much, Rod. Jonathan's just saying very quickly he wants to express some solidarity with Dominic and that, you know, we or I would have tried to get balanced coverage of today's tragic event. And of course, I do so. And we, Rod Sharp and I, do accept your respects. Thank you very much indeed. Rod, thank you for being my presenter's friend, outstanding as ever. Thank you to my wonderful production team, Michael Routledge, Jessica Rolfe and Isaac Marley. Our visit mixer was James Kane. Our technical producer was, his name's getting longer, Ryan. Jebby Alonso at the bridge for the first time, Branigan, not Cole Palmer. Coming up next is the news with Mr. Tyler, Mark Tyler, before Politics Unpacked. Enjoy the weekend, 7 or 8 degrees lower than today across the country, and I'll see you next week.
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5: Good morning, this is Mark Tyler with the Times Radio News. The former Cambridge professor Jason Arday has been found dead at an address in southwest London days after resigning from the university. He was the youngest ever black professor there. The 41-year-old stepped down following allegations of plagiarism and scrutiny of other claims about his achievements. Police say his death's being treated as unexpected but isn't believed to be suspicious. Lucy Beresford is a psychotherapist and a broadcaster.
6: An actual human being who for whatever reason, had developed a way of showing up in the world, which included creating narratives about himself or living in a fantasy land, however one might want to describe it. He was placed in positions of power as a result of these attacks, of this very fragile ego.